0: 5% in New South Wales. Mr. Minns says eligible small businesses will benefit by up to $1,300 a year, and households will also be saving hundreds of dollars.
1: If we were unilaterally to end renewable energy production in New South Wales today and begin either nuclear or coal, I guarantee you it will see exponential price increases for businesses and households in New South Wales. It is the wrong way to go.
0: New South Wales Environment Minister Penny Sharp says she's furious that an Aboriginal rock shelter has been destroyed during renewable energy construction in the state's central west. Lani Otaway reports.
2: Ms Sharp says damage to the cultural heritage site near Mudgee should never have happened, and the state's planning department will probe how it occurred in an investigation. The renewable energy company ACERES says its workers destroyed the shelter beyond repair while they were building an access track for transmission infrastructure. The group says it knew about the site, but the required processes to protect it weren't properly followed. It says it's contacting traditional owners directly about the incident and apologises to them without reservation. ACERES has also launched its own investigation into the shelter's destruction.
0: New South Wales residents are losing faith in how quickly the justice system responds to crime, with new research revealing confidence levels are now the lowest on record. A Bureau of Crime Statistics and Research survey of 2,000 adults found only 23% believe criminal cases are dealt with promptly, and only 34% believe the system meets the needs of victims. Confidence in police has also fallen significantly since 2019, particularly around bringing offenders to justice and supporting victims. The Bureau's Executive Director, Jackie Fitzgerald, says declining trust can have wider consequences.
3: For many people, their perceptions of crime don't reflect the reality of crime in the community. For instance, we had about half of the survey respondents say that property crime is increasing. Actually, property crime's been on a very long-term downward trajectory.
0: A growing group of mediators is crisscrossing the Middle East in an attempt to secure a deal to end the US war with Iran. Global Affairs editor Laura Tingle reports from Jerusalem.
4: First it was Pakistan. Now it's Qatar's turn to try to mediate a deal between Iran and the United States as the two sides dig in on Iran's nuclear program and the unfreezing of its assets. Negotiations have been complicated by Donald Trump mandatorily requesting, as he put it, that regional leaders sign formal ties with Israel, the Abraham Accords, as part of any deal. The move seemed designed to placate Israel, lift out of negotiations. It wants Iran stripped of its nuclear program and for Lebanon to be treated as a separate issue. Reports continue that Iran will charge ships to pass the Strait of Hormuz, but that this would be an environmental levy, not a toll.
0: Ethan Strange will make his State of Origin debut for the New South Wales Blues in the opening match of the Rugby League series tomorrow night after Mitchell Moses was ruled out with a minor hamstring injury. Moses suffered the injury at training yesterday. Strange will start at 5/8 with Bulldogs player Matt Burton to join a six-man bench. Blues coach Laurie Daly says the team won't have to change their playing style due to the change.
5: Yeah, it doesn't change a great deal. You know, I think we've trained well this week. Rep football is you're working with the best of the best. Yeah, you lose a player, you get a good player to replace them. And I know that might sound ruthless, but, you know, if we're ever relying on one player, then we're not a good team.
0: And Essendon coach Brad Scott has been sacked by the AFL club. The Bombers are languishing at the bottom of the AFL ladder with just one win from 11 matches this season. They also lost their last 13 games of 2025. To the weather, widespread rain about the northern inland through to the central west, central ranges, southern slopes and the southeast. Rain areas elsewhere with isolated thunderstorms in many areas except in the northeast and southern slopes and ranges. Sydney's weather, showers and the chance of a late thunderstorm are top today of 22 degrees. Right now it's 18 on the coast. It's also 18 in Penrith.
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7: Morning. Reinberger with you on the radio here at ABC Illawarra. A lot of people are very appreciative of that live performance from Zoe, who did such a beautiful job. It's not easy to be told, right, your life to where, go. But she made it sound absolutely seamless. And Richard says, hey, there's more about Zoe in the June issue of the Kangaroo Valley Voice, available free from the Kangaroo Valley Post Office from the 1st of June. Thank you, Richard. And Robin in Nara said, thanks for bringing us that music. Very special. Yes, it was. So, yeah, go and see her at the Kangaroo Valley at the Upper River Hall. I've also just been told that there's a big event happening in the Hunter, which will be a reminder to those of you that were in the Illawarra when the copper stack came down. Remember that? That's one of the most memorable days I've ever had on my in my radio career, without a doubt. Broadcasting for, oh, I think it was about 3.5, 4 hours that morning, waiting for the copper stack to come down. They put it off for about an hour and a half between its actual felling time and when we had to wait for it, sitting there in a house on, I think it was Reservoir Street, about as close as we could get outside the exclusion zone. The Liddell Power Station chimney stack is undergoing a controlled demolition this morning. In fact, there is a live stream of it on YouTube as we speak. You can see they've been doing a bit of history and they're showing how these stacks are going to come down. It's very similar to the copper stack. I'm not quite sure of the comparison of the height between Liddell and Port Kembla, but if you're keen on that kind of thing, there's a live stream on it now, and we'll keep you posted on that. Hopefully it all goes well. We're in for a bit of rain today, it's fair to say, just about everywhere around the Illawarra. In some cases, it could be up to 40 mils. That's right at the upper end of it, though. Wollongong, rainy, 10 to 25 mils forecast. Top of 20 degrees. Nowra, 10 to 30 mils, top of 18. Ulladulla, 15 to 40 mils today of rain and a top of 18 as well. And Bowral will get some rain and 10 to 25 mils, I beg your pardon, and a top of 16 degrees forecast. Traffic is looking pretty good, but there will be some water across the road. We have seen a little bit of it already around Bexley, and one of two eastbound lanes was closed earlier there. That seems to have been solved for the moment as the rain has eased off, but that's going to be coming back, particularly if you're around the south. From Nowra down to Ulladulla, that's where it's going to be most heavy by the look of it. Anytime you want to talk to me, my number is 1300 973 300, and if you need help in floods and winds and storms, the SES is available 24 hours a day anywhere in New South Wales on 1300 500 here at ABC Illawarra, and we're always with you to look after you in times of emergency as well.
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7: Aboriginal and Torres Strait Islander people are more than twice as likely to experience a stroke compared to non-Indigenous Australians. And those strokes tend to occur earlier, be more severe, and are more often fatal. New research from UNSW found that one in three strokes is linked to atrial fibrillation. It's a common but quite often silent heart rhythm condition that can be detected and treated before it leads to this kind of serious harm. Now, researchers are calling for national screening guidelines for atrial fibrillation to be changed for Aboriginal and Torres Strait Islander people. Lead author Dr. Vita Christie joins me now to explain more about the findings. Good morning.
12: Hi, how are you going?
7: I'm going well, thank you. What happens in the body when someone has atrial fibrillation?
12: So basically the heart rate is uneven. It can be episodic. It can. It's basically an irregular heartbeat. And what can happen when with that sort of over sustained period or even episodically is that it can cause blood clots to form in the heart and then travel to the brain. So that's obviously the kind of effect of the atrial fibrillation.
7: Why does a change in rhythm lead to blood clots?
12: Because it sort of loosens the blood clots and then, you know, sends them to places that they really shouldn't be.
7: And how is that linked to stroke? Is that when the clot lodges in the brain?
12: So it travels to the brain and then you've got a brain. Yeah. So the clot in the brain causes the stroke.
7: Mm. Now, one of the challenges is that atrial fibrillation often has no symptoms, at least that the person with them can detect. So what sort of impact does that have?
12: So, I mean, that's sort of largely where the problem stems from, is that people can have this condition and not have any idea they have this condition. And so it's like a sort of a ticking time bomb. But that it can be detected really easily if it's screened for. And that increasingly it's easily detected, you know, with sort of small devices that can be used anywhere, that can be attached to a smartphone, or it can even be, there's a lot of watches out there now that can detect it. And of course, once it's detected, then it can be treated. But if you don't have the means to sort of do that, or if it hasn't sort of occurred to you to do that, then obviously it can go undetected and have really catastrophic effects. Yeah.
7: Your research suggests Indigenous Australians are developing atrial fibrillation much earlier than previously thought. What did the data show? How early are we talking about?
12: So we were able to do meta-analysis on at least four of the studies, and that showed that it's almost 16 years younger than other Australians. And so, you know, at present we have a screening age from 65 in the guidelines, and that's for all Australians, but it doesn't take into account that Aboriginal and Torres Strait Islanders suffer this condition at much younger ages.
7: Do we know why that is? Why it's so stark, this difference between Indigenous Australians and the rest of the population?
12: Look, there are multiple reasons for that, and that might come down to sort of the fact that there are multiple risk factors that are experienced. So Aboriginal and Torres Strait Islanders are more likely to have sort of several of the risk factors for these sorts of conditions.
7: What are the risk factors?
12: So risk factors are the kind of the comorbidities that that Aboriginal and Torres Strait Islanders will, so it might be something like diabetes or hypertension, those sorts of conditions. So Indigenous Australians are more likely to suffer from those sorts of conditions, and those will raise the risk of this. I forgot what I was going to say.
7: Well, I was just wondering what are the risk factors which are perhaps more present in the Indigenous population?
12: Yeah,
7: you mentioned diabetes was a big factor.
12: Yeah, so diabetes, hypertension, those sort of conditions, and that with any of those comorbidities, then the risk is raised. Mm. But really, if we're looking at kind of more historically why those risks are raised for all of those sort of conditions, we're looking at, you know, the kind of effects of colonisation, and we're looking at a health system which, unfortunately, often does not meet the needs of Aboriginal communities, which might be more, you know, remotely located, or, you know, might not have kind of access to a healthier diet. Then it might not be as easy to exercise in places, you know, if the temperature's really high, those sorts of things can combine to.
7: If we adopted more early screening, what sort of impact do you think that could have?
12: So if we adopt earlier screening, then we're more likely to pick it up, and then we can work on prevention. And that prevention is really effective. So prevention is not unlike those other risk factors that I mentioned. The prevention that goes with it is things like, you know, improved diet, exercise, but also medication. That medication has proven to be really effective in conditions such as AF, and that if you can combine those sorts of things, then there's a 60 to 70% sort of improvement rate, and that is going to prevent the stroke and therefore prevent whatever the long-term effects of that stroke might be, whether or not it's fatality.
7: You're getting

0: Any positive responses from any of our medical authorities, federal or state?
1: We really are. So we've actually been working closely with not only kind of the Heart Foundation, but the Stroke Foundation, and that they're really supportive of the work we've been doing, and they're very keen to sort of take this up and really look at adding to the guidelines and or changing the guidelines. Yeah.
0: Are there lessons for anybody, you know, from 60 plus about making sure that this is something that their doctor checked?
1: There's lessons for, of course, Australians sort of across the board, but particularly for Aboriginal and Torres Strait Islanders, that, you know, maybe just reminding their primary healthcare practitioners that they have a raised risk of AF and stroke, and that they, you know, that they would be keen to get that checked on a regular basis.
0: All right, great to talk to you today. Thank you very much.
1: Thank you so much.
0: That's okay. Dr. Vita Christie from UNSW. You are with Nick Reinberger, 97.3 ABC Illawarra, and we're looking with interest at the demolition, the controlled demolition of the Liddell Power Station chimney stacks, a couple of them coming down at the same time, which would be fairly spectacular. We understand that that's taking place between 9 and 1.30 today. So very similar to the copper stack in Port Kembla. It could be 9, but it could be 4.5 hours later. ABC Illawarra Mornings. Here's Cheryl Crowe.

0: Sheryl Crow, one of her first big songs here at 97.3 ABC Illawarra. As I mentioned, we're keeping a close eye on the controlled demolition of the Liddell chimney stacks. This is at the power station. And yes, we've all been reminded of what happened with the copper stack at Port Kembla. Jay says, hi, Nick. We watched the tall Port Kembla chimney stack come down from the top of Macquarie Pass. Wow. It's a long way from it. And Eagle's Eye, it used to be on the north edge of our view of the coast. Yeah, well, Port Kembla's 198 metres when that came down. Liddell is 168, but there's two of them, and you can watch that live on YouTube at the moment. And it should come down soon, but I'll play you one of the highlights of our broadcast. And I warn you now, one of our members of staff utters a slight swear word because it was so dramatic. Last week, we celebrated World Bee Day on the morning show. And if you were hoping to learn more about bees, or even if you're wanting to know more about beekeeping, you might have the opportunity tonight. Rachel Peedham's a beekeeper from Bee Inspired, B-E-E, Inspired, based in Kiama. And she's speaking at Jambru Nature and Environment Talks tonight. And she's on the line now here at ABC Illawarra. Hello, Rachel.
1: Morning, Nick.
0: There's so much to talk about with bees, not the least of which is that we'd be absolutely buggered without them. What are you speaking about tonight?
1: Well, tonight is, I guess, there's two parts to tonight. Firstly is just reminding everyone the importance of looking after our bees, because it's been a really tough time for bees lately with the varroa mite. But it's also just opening everyone's eyes to the world of bees, in the sense of there's so much more to beekeeping than just about the honey. And the honey tells a great story, but really the bees, there's so much to beekeeping in all of the byproducts that we get from the hive. And so it's just opening their minds to the world of bees and what is possible, and obviously talking about pollinating plants, which is always a hot topic for gardeners.
0: Yeah, fair enough. I mean, of course, most of us would be aware of the varroa mite. Are there other factors that are making it tough for bees at the moment?
1: This season's been just very unusual, and the problem that we've had this season with varroa is it stresses out the colonies, and then there's another pest that's moved in called the small hive beetle, and that's sliming out all our hives. It ferments the honey and the pollen. So that's actually taken over as almost the number one killer, in the sense that it's taking advantage of stressed, weak colonies. So we've just had to become much better beekeepers and checking our hives much more often.
0: Yeah, what techniques do you use to try and combat this? Is it all a matter of monitoring, Rachel?
1: Monitoring is key, yep. So more frequent monitoring, which is challenging for some beekeepers that can't get to their hives as frequently. But the monitoring is key, and so I'm sort of in the community now trying to help beekeepers as much as possible keep on top of those inspections. There's lots of different methods for varroa, and there's no right or wrong, in the sense that everyone has to do what works for them. But I decided to go down a different path from about mid last year, and ditched all of the chemicals and decided to go down some natural paths with heat treatment and queen caging and the use of natural plants and scents to try and put the varroa off. So there's lots of different combinations of treatments that we use, which means it's higher maintenance, more work, more time. But I think in the long term, that's

0: going to serve us well as a long-term goal to manage them without chemicals.
1: How effective has that been for you so far?
0: It's good. It's more work, but I think it's paying off, because I feel like the bees have an opportunity to fight Varroa on their own. And if we give them a chance and they adapt, then as long as we're helping them and monitoring them, I feel like that's where we can really play a role in actually listening to what the bees need and giving them an opportunity to fight it. But you can't have a total hands-off approach. So we still have to use different methods to keep an eye on it, because the incursion's just been massive across the Illawarra Shoalhaven in the last 12 months.
1: Tell me about your own history with beekeeping. How did you get into it?
0: My background's corporate luxury travel, and I guess I was in Singapore for about 10 years living in air conditioning, and moved back to Australia about 10 years ago, and was just craving doing something that was outside, I guess, connected to nature. And I sort of had the opportunity to reinvent myself. And I was looking for something with a bit more purpose than the corporate world. And just at the time, the Flow Hive, the two guys from Flow Hive, Cedar and his dad, had launched the Flow Hive invention. And I got really interested in this, and I thought, well, how hard can it be? I might just get one, and this would be a fun hobby to have and do with the kids. And it turns out there's a bit more to beekeeping than just turning the tap with the Flow Hive invention.
1: Well, for those people that don't know, could you describe the kind of difference that the Flow Hive has made?
0: Well, I think the Flow Hive has revolutionised beekeeping worldwide, because the way they marketed it, which I think the unintended consequence was, they attracted a whole lot of people who had no idea about beekeeping, is that you literally, you have a brood box and then you have a honey box, which we call a super, and you can turn a key and the mechanism works so that you can drain the honey out of the frames sitting on top of the hive and take the honey directly from the hive. So the marketing was so good that a lot of people thought, this is great. I can get a hive, I can put it in the garden or the paddock, and one day the bees will come and the next day I'll have honey. I don't need to do anything.
1: It sounds like the people that retire and go, I'll buy a winery. How hard can it be? And they realise eventually that it's agricultural production and it's really hard.
0: Exactly. So when I got one and I realised there was a lot more to it, I thought, well, maybe if I'm struggling, then maybe others are as well. So it just so happened that we have some neighbours around our area in Kiama, and a few of them, the kids were interested, and I got some kids suits and started showing them inside the hive. And I realised at that point how much joy and fascination bees brought, and how much it also filled my cup. So I spoke to the owner of Burnett's Nursery, our local nursery here, Bee Burnett, and I asked her if she'd be interested in having some bees at the nursery, and, of course, she said yes. So I got a hive there and then started doing one little workshop, just dabbled in a little introductory workshop, and I was just loving this concept of having an outdoor classroom 5 minutes from where I live. And the kind of the program, I guess, grew from there, because then all of a sudden I was teaching adults as well as corporates, and we started doing high schools and primary schools and homeschoolers, and it's just kind of taken off from there.
1: How exciting. Well, look, I wish you all the best for your talk tonight. It's going on at the Jamboree Nature and Environment Talk, so that's at the CWA, is that the Jamboree Youth Hall, I beg your pardon, from 7 p.m. tonight, $5 entry for adults, and all proceeds go to the CWA in Jamboree. So wish you all the best, and look forward to tasting some of your honey sometime.
0: Excellent. Thanks, Nick.
1: See you, Rachel. That's Rachel Peedham, beekeeper from Bee Inspired, based out of Kiama. It's 10:30. You're with Nick Reinberger. Great to have you with us. And we'll play you a little highlight from our own broadcast of the felling of the Port Kembla copper stack in just a minute, as we are looking on at the Liddell Power Station, which is live streaming it. I wish they'd done that for Port Kembla, actually. That would have been interesting. But this is all you get. just for the moment. It's basically the sound of the wind across the lake there near Liddell. We'll keep an eye on it, and hopefully that's going to be a nice, safe demolition, as well as something fairly spectacular. Here at ABC Illawarra, let's get some news headlines now with Hayley Prenter.
2: Good morning, Nick. Wollongong Council has voted to adopt its Dogs on Beaches and Parks policy, keeping seasonal access rules for dog-friendly beaches and rejecting calls to ban dogs from Macaulay's Beach and Fisherman's Beach. The decision follows 291 public submissions and a divided debate over how to balance dog access, beach safety and cultural heritage. Before the vote, Darol Elder, Auntie Shaz, urged councillors to treat Macaulay's Beach and Sandon Point as a respected burial site that should be fully protected from dogs. Fewer people trust New South Wales police and courts to deliver justice, with public confidence in the criminal justice system now at its lowest level on record. A survey by the Bureau of Crime Statistics and Research shows confidence in police has dropped sharply since 2019. Just over half of the 2,000 respondents believe offenders are being brought to justice, while fewer than one in four think cases are dealt with promptly. The Bureau's Executive Director, Jackie Fitzgerald, says trust in the system matters. Shell Harbour councillors will decide tonight to proceed with a major New Year's Eve drone show at Shell Cove Harbour. A council report says $140,000 in sponsorship has already been secured, with council expected to contribute about $118,000. The report warns the drone show could be cancelled in poor weather, with several backup and insurance options now under consideration. If approved, the event would be the Illawarra's first major New Year's Eve drone show. And animal welfare advocates are offering free vaccinations in the Shoalhaven to help combat an outbreak of a highly contagious cat virus. There has been an uptick in feline panleukopenia across Nowra, Bomaderry and Tomarong in recent weeks. The highly infectious virus is spread through the feces of infected cats and carriers and carries a near 100% mortality rate. Annette Smith from the Animal Welfare League says residents in parts of Nowra will be offered free cat vaccinations from next week. Back to you, Nick.
1: Thanks very much. It's ABC Illawarra, Nick Reinberger with you on a rainy day, up to 40 mils in some cases down the south part of the coast. Wollongong, rain and 10 to 25 mils, 20 degrees maximum. Nowra, 10 to 30 mils and 18 maximum. Ulladulla, 15 to 40, 18 the top there, and Barrel, rain and 10 to 25 mils forecast from the Bureau, top of 16 degrees. In case you need help in storms and floods, we don't have any particular storm

0: I'm sure you remember, if you're in Wollongong at the time, the demolition of the Port Kembla copper stack. The consultations literally went on for years. There was public meetings, and we spoke over and over again about the implications of it, the exclusion zones, the time that it was going to take to do it safely. We broadcast right next door, just outside the exclusion zone in Reservoir Street in Port Kembla. I'm going to play you about 40 seconds of the big moment. We had been there for about 3 hours, since 8:30 in the morning, broadcasting at least, and it took place, I think, about 11:45, which was well after we were supposed to go off air. And I do warn you, there's a barely discernible, but still, it's there, bit of swearing from one of our staff members, understandably, because it was pretty damn dramatic.
1: Eyes skyward throughout the Illawarra. There it goes. There it goes. It's fallen down somewhat. First explosion. It's leaning perfectly towards the right. There it goes. Be prepared for a big, big bang. Here it goes. The Port Kembla copper stack is on the ground.
0: Oh my gosh, the shivers up my spine, still going on, thinking about that. Oh, that was incredible. The Port Kembla copper stack, very similar things happening in the Hunter as we are waiting for the Liddell power station chimney stack to come down any moment now.

That's the Soul Movers. In fact, they put several mixes out, and that is the Hot Potato Mix, which bring two parts of my next guest career together. It's been 14 years since Murray Cook, the Red Wiggle, stepped away from the skivvy, but he's never really left the stage. These days, he's just as likely to be performing in pubs or clubs and festivals, or, being a music fan himself, standing in the crowd watching a few

0: other artists. Now he wants more people to attend live gigs and support the live music industry, which I, of course, wholeheartedly support myself. Murray Cook joins us now this morning. G'day, Murray.
1: G'day, Mick. Nice to talk to you.
0: Now, you've spent a lot of time in and around live music, but I see you quite often pictured as just a fan, just standing in the crowds. What do you get out of that?
1: I've had a passion for live music since I was probably about 13, which is about 50 years ago now, and I've been going to see bands forever, and it's just a thrill. It just makes me feel happy. It's kind of my happy place, and I think it's good for me psychologically as well. It enriches the soul, but it's also a social kind of thing as well. I think particularly these days when so many people are just at home watching the streaming services or on their phones, it's just great to have a shared experience where you're all listening and watching a band play, and you're sharing it with other people.
0: I read about an interesting article you wrote, which came out in one of the senior publications. Do you think there's a look? I'm in that category too, Murray. Do you think there's a sort of view amongst certain people when they get older that, oh, well, we'll leave the gigs to the younger people?
1: Yeah, I think there are. I mean, I go to quite a few gigs that are older artists, and I see older people there, and it's often the same faces. It's kind of in Sydney, there's a bit of a community, I think. But I go to a bigger concert, and there'll be lots of people, but they maybe don't go as often, but they're still getting something out of it. Whether you go every week or if you just go every couple of months, I just think it's such a positive experience.
0: Have you seen a kind of dip in the way people have attended live gigs? I mean, I know kids are always going to want to be entertained, and that's why the Wiggles keep reincarnating. But what about the other stuff? Because I know a lot of you guys, most of you guys from the Wiggles have other music projects on the go. Have you noticed the sort of the downward trend in attendance?
1: Yeah, look, there was. I think it really was around the late 90s when it started to drop down, and I think it was, simultaneously lots of new entertainment sort of choices came about. There were lots of changes in laws and, licensing laws and stuff like that, which made it sometimes difficult for venues, and I think some of that's changed now, and I'm seeing a gradual shift back. There's a lot more. It's around where I live in Inner West Sydney. There's so many new venues opening up, and little ones and big ones, and there's just such a range. And it seems very vibrant again at the moment, which I'm enjoying.
0: Yeah, I talk to people like Ivor Davies that I spoke to a little while ago, and he talked about the Sydney scene when he was coming up, and there was 5 or 6 nights a week you would be playing. Was that the way it was for you when the Cockroaches were playing?
1: Yeah, I actually wasn't in the Cockroaches, but it was just Anthony and Jeff from the Wiggles. But, they were like that. And I played in other bands that, even though we didn't get to the level that they got to or that certainly Icehouse got to, we still played a lot. You could play several gigs a week, and people went out. I think in the article I mentioned that I remember doing a gig in the 80s at the Mansell Room in the Cross, and we went on at 1 o'clock in the morning. It was a Tuesday night, and the place was packed.
0: So, 1 o'clock in the morning on Tuesday night.
1: It was really like that in those days, and we'll never see that again. I mean, there was lots of reasons why it was like that, but I saw Ivor playing when Icehouse were called Flowers. I saw them in the late 70s.
0: And, yes.
1: And there was you could see Cold Chisel, The Angels, Metal as Anything, Midnight Oil, all those bands, any night of the week, basically, in Sydney. And it was an exciting time. But, I think there's still the remnants of it there. And it's interesting seeing young people discover it. I've been to some gigs where there'll be some young people there, and they'll say to me, oh, this is one of the first times we've seen a band play, and it's so great, why weren't we doing it before? But I think people have sort of just maybe got out of the habit a little bit.
0: Yeah, I think it feels a bit like it's like swimming. Like, oh, no, I won't bother, maybe a bit cold. But someone used to say you never regret a swim.
1: I always think
0: the same about live music. Oh, do I get off my comfy couch? But once you're there and you see it, you go, oh, my gosh, this is amazing.
1: Well, there's one of the great things too is that I've seen some research recently that says that, you know, going to see live music actually stops, not stops aging, but slows down aging.
0: And yes, I think
1: people have a different view. Like they don't think of themselves as old when they're going to see live music. And also there's some other research that said one of the main regrets people have when they're sort of at the end of their life was that they didn't dance as much as they should have.
0: I do not want to regret that. Yes, dance like nobody's watching.
1: Absolutely.
0: Now, I played a bit of the Soul Movers, and Lizzie is your musical partner. You're back on stage playing as Mac and Cook. What's that been like for you?
1: Yeah, so we've had a few little changes because the Soul Movers has actually changed its name too. It's still pretty much the same band, but as you can tell from that track, there's probably not that much soul music in what we do now. We've sort of gone a bit more broad cast in it. So we're now called Murray and the Movers. Also because it's sometimes good for people to know that I'm in the band. So we've put my name in there.
0: You've been too modest for several years, Murray. So fair enough, Murray.
1: Well, it wasn't really my idea, but anyway, to put my name in the band. Yeah, and then Lizzie and I, so Lizzie's in the band with me, and then we've also been doing shows under the name Mac and Cook, where it's just the two of us. We've written so many songs over the years that that don't get a run in the band because they're maybe a bit more subdued or a bit more bluesy or country. And so we've started doing some of those. We've written a few new songs for that as well. And we can play smaller venues, you know, some little bars around the place, which we're really enjoying the intimacy of that. Yeah. So the band sort of works better in a bigger venue or at festivals, but Mac and Cook's great in the little bars.
0: I like the kind of jangly bird sort of sound that we got out of that song there. I think it's lovely.
1: Yeah. Yeah, I really enjoy doing that. I'm playing for guitar players out there. I'm playing a Rickenbacker 12 string on that.
0: I thought I recognised it. Oh, yeah. I've got a couple of nice texts here, Murray. One says, "I've spotted Murray at so many gigs; he's hard to miss." My 23-year-old son was blown away that the Red Wiggle was at the back of the room watching his band's gig in Enmore, and it made his week.
1: Oh, that's wonderful.
0: That's sweet.
1: It is lovely, and I meet a lot of young musicians who say to me, you know, the Wiggles was their first concert, and it was one of the reasons that they got into music in the first place, which I'm very proud of, and it was one of the aims that we had in the Wiggles. So it's nice to see that that's paid off.
0: Yeah.
1: I am hard to miss. I'm 6'4", so I kind of stand out. Head flying off the back.
0: Not necessarily wearing red, but you'll see him head above the rest of the crowd.
1: Yeah, mostly, yeah.
0: Sue says, someone needs to tell Mac or Australia all over that there's music out there. He often bemoans there's no live music anymore, no one dances anymore. There is live music. People still dance, says Sue.
1: Absolutely.
0: Look, I mean, I discover musos doing amazing work, particularly young ones, all the time. I had one in the studio about an hour ago, and just songwriting and the performance just blowing you away. So people are still doing it and doing it beautifully.
1: Yeah, well, people have still got songs in them and they want to get them out, and it's, you know, a great way to express yourself, and there's so much creativity still around. You know, I went to the APRA Awards a couple of weeks ago, and that's the Songwriters Awards, and you know, so many great young songwriters still out there and doing their work and having success. And so it's different from when I was young, but it's, you know, still a lot going on.
0: Yeah. Murray, great to talk to you, mate. Thank you very much for coming on the show today.
1: Pleasure. Thanks.
0: Murray Cook, you can see him as part of Murray and the Movers or Mac and Cook or just at the back room watching a gig. It's ABC Illawarra. You are with Nick Reinberger. Nice to have you with us. Thanks for all your texts today as well. 0467 922 684. Shannon Lush is going to be with us in just a moment. Would you like a consultation with the household guru and author of Spotless and Stainless? Well, why don't you give us a call right now, 1-300-973-300, and we'd be very happy to put you in touch with Shannon and have a chat to her and solve all your problems. Here's another local songwriter who's sadly no longer with us. Ross Waller from Wollongong. Love him.

0: Ross Waller and the Soul Doctors. Danger. Sadly, Ross is no longer with us, but he's left a very eccentric and wonderful body of music behind. You're with Nick Reinberger, 97.3 ABC Illawarra. Look, for those of you looking at the live stream of the Liddell Power Station controlled demolition, which is going to happen sometime between 9 and 1:30 today, allegedly. I have experience in this, so I know that, you know, they've got a lot of boxes they have to tick before they press the button. It does look like it's just a still image on the live stream at this point, but I assure you it's a video. You can just look at the lake in front of Liddell, and you can see the ducks moving, and you can even hear the sound as well if you turn it up. We got called by someone whose husband used to work there, and it's his birthday today, so she wants to see it for that reason. So, yes, it is a video, and we're not quite sure. They're not really giving us any verbal updates. It's just this kind of sound. There we go. I can hear occasional little moments. Not quite sure where this sound is coming from. It's reminding me a bit of the Port Kembla one. But we'll keep an eye on that one, and we'll record that one as well, and we'll see what it's like compared to the Port Kembla stack. In the meantime, if you've got questions about spots, stains and smells around your house, why don't you give us a call on 1300 973 300. We'd be delighted to help you out. And Shannon Lush will be with us in just a moment here at ABC Illawarra. Give us a call if you'd like to have a chat to her and solve some of your household cleaning issues. 1300 973 300, or you can send us a text on 0467 922 684.
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4: Wow! I knew that I wouldn't. I feel good.
0: Yes, that is your signal that Shannon Lush is in session for a consultation with you. And she joins us now here at ABC. Laura, hello, Shannon.
5: Hello, how are you doing?
0: I'm doing very well. And Jared wants to talk business with you. G'day, Jared. How are you going, mate?
6: G'day, guys. I'm really well. How are you?
0: Good. What do you got?
6: I've got business shirts. They're a couple of years old and they've got some yellow stains that are bothering me.
5: Okay, all you need to do is take a normal cake of bathroom soap, scribble on the stains with it, you know, around the collar, around the cuffs, anywhere where it's gone yellow, leave it for 5 minutes before you throw it in the wash and wash them normally. And if you keep a cake of normal bathroom soap in your laundry so that you can do it each time you wash, it'll get rid of it. That yellow staining is residual skin.
6: Okay, so it's not oil. It feels
5: no,
6: oily.
5: No, it's not. It's dead skin cells.
6: Oh, okay, great. Well, that's an easy fix.
5: Yep, no worries.
0: All right, thanks mate. Bye-bye. Good on you. Thank you very much. That's Jared. We've got a couple of minutes up our sleeves if you have got a question. 1-300-973-300. Speaking of which, Shannon, what about makeup on white shirts? If you're doing pieces of theatre, for instance, yeah, you get makeup all down your neck and then you have to put a tie on, or this is what I've been doing for the last couple of years, and makeup all around the collar. Is there a different technique for that?
5: Yeah, you use white spirits. You just put a small amount of white spirits on a cotton ball, wipe it over, leave it for 5 minutes and then throw it in the wash.
0: Right. Okay. Simple as that. Thank you.
5: Yeah.
0: Roy says, about the question last week about algae on bricks. The bricks are outside and we have water dripping from the gutter and that forms green algae on the bricks. What do you do about that, says Roy?
5: If you go to your hardware store into the swimming pool section, you'll see lots of different brands of algicide. They're all in blue bottles and you need to read the fine print on them. Any of those that contain copper sulfate will do. So just pick the cheapest one, and you put 2 tablespoons of it into a bucket of water, and then you just sweep it over it, and then you do nothing. Don't sweep it off, don't hose it off, just leave it there. A couple of days later, it just blows away by itself, and the residue inhibits regrowth.
0: Right, you got that, Roy? Hope that helps you, mate. All right, Joss is on the line now. Hello, Joss.
7: Hi, Nick.
0: What have you got?
7: Turmeric. Fresh turmeric. I love it, but it makes such a mess. Oh, and I've got turmeric stains on my stone bench top.
5: You just need to use lavender oil. It takes it straight off. A couple of drops of lavender oil on a rolled up pair of pantyhose and rub it over.
7: Okay.
5: Lavender oil will dissolve any of the yellow dyes, vegetable dyes, turmeric, curry powder, lily pollen, all of those intense yellows.
7: Oh, my God, magic.
5: And
7: awesome.
5: It just tastes them out completely.
7: Okay.
5: It's
7: Thanks,
5: wonderful.
7: Shannon. I've got some of that in the cupboard.
0: It
7: Easy
0: smells
7: done.
0: Great.
7: Yes.
0: In fact,
7: Thank you.
0: We could talk about the oils. I mean, I know they're essential oils, but actually the essential oils for cleaning. Surely lavender, clove, tea tree, eucalyptus, that it should be on everybody's list, right, Shannon?
5: Absolutely. Absolutely. I have all of those in my cupboard all the time.
0: Mm. Yeah, not that expensive, but, put that on your shopping list because they're so useful. Mark's with us now. G'day, Mark.
8: G'day, how are you?
0: Good, mate. What do you got?
8: I suffer from what I call steelworks fallout. All my windowsills and skirting boards in my unit are covered in this really fine black soot-like stuff. And I've tried using conventional, like, store-bought cleaners, spray and wipe to clean it, but all it does is smears it and makes it go hard, and I'm finding it impossible to remove.
0: Are you Port Kembla or Cringilla or somewhere like that?
8: Cringilla.
0: Right, yep,
8: Cringilla.
0: Okay.
5: We used to call that fly ash, and fly ash is a combination of things, and it is a bit on the greasy side, but when it gets wet, it does go hard. The easy way to remove it is with lavender oil and water and pantyhose. You put a teaspoon of lavender oil into a litre of water. So it's just one teaspoon of lavender oil and a litre of water. Stick it in a spray bottle, spray it over, and wipe it with pantyhose. Pantyhose will take it straight off.
8: Great. Awesome, because I've got an inspection coming up and it just looks disgusting.
0: good luck to you, mate. Thank you.
8: Thank you.
0: Oh, yeah. There's nothing like embarrassment. It's the world's best cleaning product. Pam is in Sanctuary Point. G'day, Pam.
9: Oh, good morning. Good morning. Hello. Hello, Shannon. Hey. Look, this is an old recycled favourite. I'm sure you've heard many, many times before. Dog urine stains on the carpet that have just been left to not go away.
5: How long have they been there?
9: Oh, I would think probably 4 or 5 months.
5: Okay. With an old urine stain like that, it isn't actually urine anymore. The urine will have evaporated off. What it is a tannin stain. The urine dissolves the tannin out of the backing of the carpet, and it makes a yellowy-brown coloured stain with a slightly darker edge.
9: That's it, yes.
5: Yep. And to remove it, you use glycerin. 2 drops of glycerin for every 30 centimetres of stain area. So you put 2 drops of glycerin onto an old toothbrush and you lightly brush it across the top of the stain. Do not push it in. It's important.
9: Right. Okay.
5: See, if you push it in, because it dissolves tannins, it'll release more from the back instead of getting rid of the ones out of the wrist.
0: We've got to get to the news, but I hope that helps you. And thank you, Shannon.
9: Okay, that's it.
0: Good on you.
5: There's more.
0: I'm sorry. We've got to get to the news. I'll chat to you tomorrow. Ta-ta.
10: It's 11 o'clock. Good morning. Tony Matthews with ABC News. US forces have carried out what Central Command has described as self-defence strikes on southern Iran. North America correspondent Lauren Day reports.
11: A spokesperson for US Central Command said the strikes took place near Bandar Abbas, the home of a large Iranian naval base near the Strait of Hormuz, and the targets included missile launch sites and Iranian boats trying to lay mines. CENTCOM said they were intended to protect our troops from threats posed by Iranian forces. The strikes come hours after Iranian officials travelled to Doha for talks on ending the war. Lauren Day, ABC News, Washington.
10: Shadow Resources Minister Susan MacDonald has welcomed the expected fall of electricity prices to help small businesses. Under the Australian Energy Regulator's final default market offer, power prices in regulated areas are expected to fall for most households and small businesses from July. Senator MacDonald says the price drop will provide some relief, but says the government has not fulfilled its 2022 election promise to reduce electricity costs by $275 per year.
12: I will wait and see with bated breath whether or not this happens, but if it does, I suspect it'll be from Queensland because they've extended their coal-fired power stations and they're using fossil fuels.
10: Destination New South Wales says an elaborate safety plan designed to protect spectators worked perfectly last night when scores of drones began falling from the sky over central Sydney. The drones were sent up by Sky Magic at 7:30 last night as part of the Vivid Festival. But a radio frequency problem caused 89 to plunge into Cockle Bay at Darling Harbour on the edge of the CBD. Destination New South Wales CEO Karen Jones says a second show planned for last night was cancelled and shows planned for tonight and tomorrow won't go ahead either.
13: I would say that we need time to do a full assessment and I'm not going to commit to them returning this Sunday at this stage. We need to make sure that that full assessment runs its course. Of course, safety is the absolute most significant concern here and we will not be setting up a drone show if it's still deemed to be unsafe.
10: The Royal Commissioner examining anti-Semitism in Australia has issued a stern warning to offenders who've intimidated and harassed witnesses who've given evidence to the inquiry. Dozens of witnesses have given evidence this month, detailing examples of abuse and intimidation they received for being Jewish. Royal Commissioner Virginia Bell has opened this morning's hearing by saying she was disturbed by the number of reports of continued abuse against lived experience witnesses. She says at least one matter has been reported to Australian Federal Police for further investigation.
14: The Commission is keeping a close eye on these instances and recording these offensive social media posts.
10: North Sydney Mayor Zoe Baker has confirmed the iconic pool on the edge of Sydney Harbour will reopen to the public in the first week of August. The controversial refurbishment of the pool has cost more than $120 million, almost double early estimates. Ms Baker says it's cost a lot more than she would have liked, but the results are spectacular.
15: The facility now has, you know, fantastic upgraded change rooms. It has two indoor pools, a steam room, a sauna, and always that spectacular view where you're looking at the harbour bridge, the Opera House through it, Luna Park.
10: It'll cost $11 to go for a swim when the pool opens on Friday, August the 7th, but Ms Baker says weekly passes will be available for less than $40. And the Socceroos have suffered a massive blow ahead of next month's FIFA World Cup with attacker Riley McGree ruled out of the tournament with a hamstring injury. McGree was widely expected to be a certain starter for Australia at the tournament after a strong season in the English second division. Looking at the weather around the state, widespread rain about the northern inland through to the central west, central ranges, southern slopes and the southeast. Rain areas elsewhere with isolated thunderstorms in many areas except in the northeast and southern slopes and ranges. Sydney's weather, showers and the chance of a late thunderstorm, a maximum today of 22 degrees. Right now it's 18 degrees on the coast, it's also 18 in Penrith and the humidity is on 95%. ABC News, it's 11:05.
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26: Jo Jarvis spends a lot of her week at Rikers Island Prison. Rikers is a notorious remand jail in New York City. Jo goes there to teach meditation to men being held in the jail. And whether these men are in for murder or assault or drug crime, whatever it is that's brought them to prison, Jo believes that a simple meditation practice can profoundly change their lives. because that's what meditation has done for her. Jo had a successful career here at the ABC. She was well paid, lived in a nice house in Sydney, had lots of friends and family. But on the inside, Jo was looking for more meaning in the way that she lived. So heading towards her 50th birthday, Jo packed her bags and moved to New York City, a place she'd been dreaming about since she was a kid. From knowing no one, Jo now has a wife, a dog, and a growing number of meditation students, including the men in Rikers Island prison. Hi, Jo.
1: Hi, Sarah.
26: Tell me about this place, about Rikers Island. What was it like going there the very first time?
1: Actually, I found it kind of exciting because perhaps this is a journalist in me, but, you know, I like going places where you're not really meant to go, you know, you're not allowed to go. Most people don't want to go, actually. And it's an interesting place just to, you know, just approaching it is interesting. So it, from my apartment, it takes 2 subway rides and then a very long bus trip. So it takes me around 2 hours to get there. And then because it's an island, you cross a bridge. And as you're approaching it, you just see these, you know, huge razor wire just kind of looming ahead of you. And inside the razor wire, there's a series of facilities. So it's one jail, which in Australia is known as, you referred to as a remand centre, but it's got a series of them, a number of them. And I was going to the maximum security. And so, you know, there was a slight degree of trepidation, I suppose, the first time. I'd never been in a maximum security jail or prison before. I didn't know anyone who was incarcerated. I really had no relationship with incarcerated people at all, you know, so it was just some trepidation, I think, the first time I went there.
26: What sort of security do you have to go through to enter the prison?
1: Yeah, it's quite a bit of security. And if you don't arrive with the right security, you're sent back, you know, there's no getting around it. But essentially what happens is you arrive at a centre, which is like a reception centre, and you go through there and it's like going through an airport, you know, when you're at the airport, you go through the X-ray and you go through that and then you get on a bus. So when you go through that, basically there are doors that close behind you each time. And what I found going into these places is, these places being prisons and jails, there are so many doors that close behind you and you start to realise that you're going from one cage into another cage into another cage, and you're just, it kind of plays on your psyche, you know, this continual caging that occurs. So you go through the reception centre, you get on a bus, the bus goes around the different facilities, drops you at yours. So I go to maximum security, it's called the GRVC centre, and there's about 2,000 men in maximum security. In the whole of Rikers Island, there is about 6,000 men. It's one of America's largest penal colonies. So the next bit of security is that you going into maximum security, you go through a whole nother layer of security, which is again a little bit like going in

0: to the airport, take off anything that buzzes, you go through, they x-ray everything, and you walk through. And usually in the beginning, there was someone who would escort me around. But, and I kind of found this to be, a privilege, and that is I'm now allowed to escort myself around. You know, I've got that sort of privilege, if you like. So, yeah.
1: That's an extraordinary number of people. Is there violence inside that prison, Joe?
0: Yes, yeah. I mean, there's terrible violence. It's regularly reported on. Rikers Island has a terrible reputation. You know, it's got a reputation for being extremely violent. Like, I think the New York Times reported that for 1 week in October 2023, there was something like 47 fires, 58 assaults, a number of slashings, attacks on corrections officers. But, you know, really the people who are most at risk are the incarcerated people themselves. It's an extremely violent place.
1: Have you yourself ever felt frightened or threatened physically inside the jail?
0: I've certainly never been threatened, and I haven't been frightened, but I have felt, sometimes you're just aware that there's anger around you, and if things went a particular way, yeah, you'd be in the line of fire. So do I think I'm in danger? No. I've actually asked a friend of mine who's a former warden, do you think I'm in danger in there? And he said, yes. I don't ever feel it. And I've just been treated well by the people in there, you know, the incarcerated people, because I come there to help, to give them something that they might enjoy, and they know that. And so anger's never aimed at me. There was one time I walked into a housing unit. There's a series of housing units within the maximum security center, and within the housing unit there are all these individual cells. This is maximum security. And so I walk into those housing units and give a talk about meditation. And on this one particular day, I walked in there, and I kind of stood in the center, and I was waiting for the place to calm down, because it's always very noisy. Jails are, and prisons are extremely noisy, and it's all concrete and everything's stainless steel, so the noise just reverberates. And there was a guy, and he was really just going mad. He was really angry about something, and I couldn't really understand what he was angry. It just wasn't clear to me what it was about. And, you know, everything is bolted down, so he couldn't throw anything, but he was hitting the stainless steel chairs and hitting the stainless steel table and yelling, and it was full on. And so I stood there for a little while, and I thought, you know, I think I might just leave. You know, I'm not going to get anywhere here today. There's no point doing this. It's just too disrupted. So I was just about to leave, and as I was about to leave, this guy who really is losing his mind, he started walking over towards me. Oh, this is going to be interesting. And as he's walking towards me, I just looked at him, and he looked at me, and he said, who are you? And I said, oh, I'm the meditation teacher. And he said, he goes, I suppose you think I need meditation. And I said, well, I think it's good for most people, actually. And he goes, no, you think I really need it, don't you? And I said, yeah, actually, I do. And he goes, all right, I'll sign up. And he signed up for the class the next day I was teaching him.
1: Institutions of all kinds, they not only have their special sounds, they have smells, just that number of people put together. What's it smell like inside Rikers Island?
0: Yeah, so right. It really does. It has a particular smell. It's a sort of smell of stagnancy. There's no, very little airflow, if any airflow. You know, there's no open windows. And it's not because I think that the place is dirty. I mean, it's been cleaned all the time because there's a lot of people there to do cleaning, you know. Yeah, it doesn't smell good.
1: Inmates volunteer to come along to the meditation course that you run, Joe. How do you begin it? What's your spiel?
0: They're always fascinated by my accent. They always ask me about, oh, you know, did you know Steve Irwin? And do you know what happened to Steve Irwin? And there's always a conversation about Steve Irwin. And I just explain to them that this is a technique that, if they're stressed, will make them feel better. And I explain to them that it's very simple, that I will take them through it over 4 days. And by the end of it, they'll be self-sufficient in that sense, meaning they don't need me. They don't need any apps or any guidance. They're completely self-sufficient. And that means that they can then meditate for 20 minutes twice a day, able to do that, and that they will feel better. So I talk about it just in terms of feeling better. I try to make it as practical as possible. I remember one time I walk in there, I'm giving the talk, you know, this is about stress. This is improving.

0: improves your capacity to handle stress. You will feel better from doing it. I'll show you how to do it over 4 days. So I'm giving the talk. And then there's a guy off to my right, and he's got his feet up on one of the chairs, and he's got his arms out in front of him. He's doing push-ups, you know, and, you know, he's very well built, and he's just, like, doing these push-ups at this great rate. And as I'm talking, he goes, I've got a question. I'm like, yeah, what's your question? And he said, I want to know how it's going to help me on the street. I'm like, huh, interesting. Okay. And I'm like, well, the way that will help you on the street is that if your nervous system is just full of stress, it really affects your capacity to be responsive. It affects all sorts of things. It affects your capacity to be in the moment. And you need to be in the moment to be alert and aware of what's happening around you. And he's like, oh, yeah. That makes sense, you know.
1: Did he keep doing the push-ups after that?
0: Here's the whole thing. He's still doing the push-ups, but he did sign up. And so, I mean, I don't try to pretend I know anything about a life I've never lived, but I do try to put myself in their position. And it is a different sort of pitch, if you like, than it would be if I was teaching a corporate lawyer in Manhattan, you know. It's just a different, the questions in the course itself, like when they're learning, they're exactly the same questions. And it always comes down to the same things for people, you know. Oh, there's so many thoughts in meditation, or there's this or there's that. Yeah, I feel better. They're always saying the same things. It's so wonderful, actually, that we really are all the same when it comes down to some basic things.
1: Do you ask the men to close their eyes when they meditate, Jo?
0: I do, but people who have been very traumatized don't always want to close their eyes. And they, in a prison, people don't always want to close their eyes because they don't trust the people sitting around them. So I say to them, I would like you to close your eyes, but if you don't feel comfortable doing this, just half close them. And it's interesting because sometimes they will sit there with their eyes half closed, and then eventually they just kind of succumb and close their eyes. And no one's been beaten up in one of my classes, so they're quite safe, you know.
1: There are many different styles of meditation with different emphases or different practices, I guess, as part of that. In Vedic meditation, which you teach, mantras are really important. How do they work?
0: So the mantras for this type of meditation are called Bija mantras. That just means they're seed mantras. It's like planting a seed, if you like. These mantras, they don't have any meaning. So when you think them, your mind doesn't get caught in the meaning of them. It just, your mind responds to the vibrational quality. And they're a vehicle for the mind to go inwards. So when you think these words and you don't chant it and you don't say it over and over in a clear, concise sort of way, you think it and you allow it to drift away. And that process of allowing the mind to drift takes your mind inwards. And as the mind goes inwards, the body starts to relax. And through that process, the mind goes to subtler states of thinking, which is very calming, it's very peaceful. But also what happens is that the body, when it relaxes, releases stress. Because stress is locked in the physiology. And the thing is, with this meditation technique, you're doing it twice a day. So you're systematically removing years and years of built up stress and trauma. And then you're also countering the stress that will come in that day.
1: What sort of things have inmates told you about their experience with the practice and with learning meditation?
0: They are often so insightful. And I think about this guy called Angel, who I taught about a year ago. And on the second day, he said, and he definitely didn't say this in front of the rest of the class, he said, oh, you know, this is making me feel softer, like more gentle. And I said, oh, well, that's probably a great thing to feel, isn't it? And he said, no, it's not at all. And I said, why? Could you say more about that? And he said, yeah, because you do not want to feel like that in here. Mm-hmm. He kind of looked at me like, you're a bit of an idiot. Don't you get it? And I did kind of get it, but I wanted him to say it. And look, I think that's the case for any man, actually, for men, not any man, but a lot of men. You know, they have to be tough. They've got to be seen to have it together. Now, if you're in a jail, which I've described the violence before, so you've just got this hostility and violence around you, or the potential for it at all times, you are not going to want, you're going to want to feel ready. You're going to want to feel like you can take on anyone. They're on high alert. And So feeling tough, and also this guy, Angel, had also lived on the street. So he had built a lot of defences and he didn't want to feel that softness. So I describe

0: I sort of walked him through how, in fact, it was going to become his best friend and how it didn't make him weaker. And that he, because I think he had that sense of, if I relax too much, I'm not going to be able to look after myself. But it's actually not the case. And sometimes, you know, people who are corporate people will say a similar sort of thing to me. It's actually interesting. They'll say, oh, I'm feeling so relaxed. I'm really scared that I'm just not going to have enough kind of stress to keep driving me.
1: I'm going to be walked all over.
0: Yeah,
1: and
0: right.
1: So, and what do you say when people raise that fear with you? Like, if I get let go of all these defences, how am I protected?
0: Well, I say you are protected because you're more in touch with yourself. So you're more capable to, it's a bit like with the guy who was doing the push-ups, wondering how it's going to help him on the street. You're more in the present. Well, you are in the present moment. You know, your mind is less distracted because you haven't got all of the stress just pulsating through you. You're in the moment, you're aware, you're alert. So things like your peripheral vision is enhanced. Your capacity to sense what's going on around you is enhanced. It's just a different way of thinking. And, you know, the people in prison are not the only ones, as I just described, who kind of think that they need to be defended and hard in order to be effective. It's actually just not true. Now, I don't get much to hear the stories of their lives, but I do get to see them before and afterwards. And the before and after, that I feel terrible to, hey, I'm feeling actually kind of good now. And that's only after 4 days.
1: Jo Jarvis is my guest today on Conversations. So tell me about the decision of yours, Jo, to teach meditation in prisons. Like, where did that first come to you? Or how did it come to you? Did it come to you in a flash, or was it something that you were building towards? How did it happen?
0: There are so many different reasons that I wanted to do it, but yes, it did also come to me in a flash. So all of those things are true. So I was speaking to somebody whose opinion I kind of value highly, and somebody who, you know, advises me from time to time. And he said to me, if there was one cohort of people that you wanted to teach, who would it be? And I said, without missing a beat, incarcerated people. And I hadn't even been thinking about it, but I just immediately said incarcerated people. And he said, you should do that. And I said, well, you know, I think it seems it's the sort of thing that you do once you've really established yourself. You know, you go and do that work then. And I didn't feel well established at that time. And he said, no, you should do it, because that's where you'll get the drive, you'll get the passion, you know, have passion, you'll be able to do that. And the rewards that you get from that will surpass anything you've ever done. And he was absolutely right. I guess I was always just extremely struck by penal system, the way that we throw people in jail and prison and kind of leave them to rot, mainly. It doesn't seem right to me. It's always worried me. I don't think it's right. And I have also thought, if I was in there, I would want this. You know, if I had to be in there, I would want the relief that meditation gives me. So I guess all those things that led me to want to do it.
1: Was it hard to convince the prison to let you in to volunteer teaching people meditation? What was that process like?
0: It wasn't easy, actually. Yeah. I mean, they just don't let people just, oh, I just want to come and volunteer in the prison. And, you know, they don't. And I think I just got lucky in many ways. So what happened was I applied to be a volunteer. I didn't hear from anyone for a long time, and I just kept ringing them every day. You know, journalism, you know, the persistence and the determination that it takes to, you know, be a journalist, it actually came in very handy in a number of ways, and that was one of them. And one day I kind of got sick of waiting, and I finally said to the person in reception, I'd rung the reception to the volunteer section of New York Department of Correction, I said, just tell me what your process is. Like, when I apply, where does my form go? Who's got it? She goes, oh, well, that would be George. You know, and I said, put me through to George. And she goes, oh, okay. So she put me through to this guy called George. And George said, oh, yeah, I've probably got, and I could hear him rustling through these papers. And he kind of said, oh, here it is, Jo Jarvis. It says here you want to teach women. And I'm like, yeah, that's right. And he goes, oh, well, you've come to the wrong place. I run Men Maximum Security. I'll send it to the women's section. I'm like, no, George, hold it.
1: Stop.
0: Let's just go with, you know, you've got it. Like, could you process this? And so he did. And that's how I ended up in there.
1: Did you grow up in a religious family at all, Jo? Like, was prayer a part of your childhood, say?
0: No, it wasn't at all. I mean, I think, my family is, you know, I went to a Presbyterian school, my family's Church of England, but no, we're not a family of prayer. Definitely not.
1: Well, tell me a bit about your childhood.

0: How did you spend your time as a kid?
1: I mean, I think about childhood, you know, I'm on the cusp of Gen X and Boomer generation, but definitely feel like a Gen Xer. And the Gen X joke is that we were just left to our own devices. You know, we could do anything and no one cared. And, you know, our parents cared about us, but you could just be riding a bike around in the street and you'd just be out there for hours until it was dark, riding around. Or it felt like life was this great adventure. And we would explore, you know, the creeks that ran through the suburb that I lived in, Dunanley Park. And there was this creek that ran through there. And I would get down into the creek and I'd make my friends get down in there. And we would just like follow the creek through all of the houses. I don't know, life just kind of felt like an adventure. You could climb trees, you could do, I don't know, it just felt like an exciting place to be.
0: You grew up in Adelaide, as you say, but by the time you were a teenager, what city were you dreaming about?
1: Yes. So I suppose in my early teens, I think I started to become aware that I was different, and I had a sense that I might be gay, and I think that that meant that when I saw a film called Times Square, it was a film, I don't even know who the director was, I don't even know who the actors were. I really, what I remember about it is the music, David Byrne, Patti Smith, Ramones, this, and the film was alive with this music, and it was about it was about a runaway girl and it's this other girl, and I can't even remember if they were gay, but I think there was a gay element to it. But
0: It
1: the
0: felt
1: reason
0: gay.
1: it felt gay, exactly, like, yeah. But you know, they lived in New York City. They were in a dilapidated loft somewhere, and I just thought, that's where I want to be. That's how I'm going to live. And yeah, quite a young age, I was thinking about that.
0: In the era that you were a teenager, Don Dunstan was the famed Labor Premier of
1: Yes.
0: South Australia. Was that something you were aware of as you were coming into your young adulthood?
1: Don Dunstan had an enormous impact on me. He was, you know, I grew up in a very kind of conservative environment. Don Dunstan, he was really something. You know, he was known for, I mean, you know, he did much more than this, but he wore a pink safari suit into Parliament one day. I mean, he did a lot more than that, but he was a very
0: You're going to be
1: intelligent.
0: remembered for something. That is a great thing to be remembered for, I think.
1: Absolutely. And he looked good in it too. I even knew that as a kid. It was like, hey, he looks good. But you know, he was really something, and he oversaw the passage of of legislation to allow or to decriminalize homosexuality. And you know, apart from doing things like making Adelaide this sort of fantastically vibrant and creative place that he did through, you know, all sorts of ways. Like, for example, he set up the Festival Centre there. He set up Adelaide Festival, which was every 4 years, and you know, the best arts in the world. I mean, it rivaled Edinburgh Festival. It was really something, and the whole town, you could feel it. And what happened was when that legislation went through, and I think that was around 74, I think. And it was the first state in Australia that decriminalised homosexuality. It had such an impact on me. I realised, okay, so a bunch of politicians have actually sat down and said that this is okay. What I knew I was, they were saying it was okay. And I didn't know anyone who thought it was okay. And no one really ever used to talk about it. You know, back then, I mean, it's not like you had the internet. So you know, it's only word of mouth. And where would you ever hear anything about homosexuality? And so I was very, very affected by that. And, you know, by the time I got to 17, I think, I decided, okay, I've got to be honest about this. I can't live a lie. And I wasn't even living a gay, you know, I had never even slept with anyone, but I knew I was gay. And I knew I had to come out because I just wasn't going to live a lie. And I credit that with Don Dunstan and feel so fortunate to have grown up in Adelaide.
0: That feels such a courageous thing to do as a teenager in that era, Jo. Like, does
1: Yes.
0: it feel crazy brave to you looking back?
1: Yes, it does. I still think it was probably the bravest thing I've ever done, actually. Oh, getting quite emotional, but it was a gutsy thing to do because nobody around me thought it was a good idea. Nobody's saying patting you on the back. You know, the only reason you would do that is I just couldn't live with that lie. I just didn't want to. I knew I didn't want to live like that, and I knew that I was going to lose friends, and I knew that I was not going to make my parents happy. And my parents were actually okay about it. They were okay. And my mother, in fact, gave me a book about lesbian sex a couple of years later. She's so supportive. I think it was a pretty gutsy thing to do, actually, yeah.
0: You went on to university and at that time helped pay the bills by working as a bike courier. Was that a good fit for you, that job?
1: It was probably one of the best jobs I've ever had, being a bicycle courier.
0: Why?
1: I just love the physicality of it, you know, that you would be out in the sun and you could just ride hard all around Adelaide, which is a very flat town, until you got to, I think it's called Frome Street. But there was one place that had a hill, and just riding up that hill really hard, which is such a challenge, and I loved it, the whole thing. And I loved competing with everybody else. Were guys, so anyone else who was a bicycle courier was a guy, and I just loved competing with them and racing up the hill and beating them. And it just was fun. It was competitive, it was physical. But the other thing that I loved about it was that you could turn off your radio so that they couldn't contact you. And we just would lie around in Victoria Square and just look at the sky. And I just thought it was a great job. I made enough money to live. And that was in between two university degrees, the first degree that I dropped out of and before I'd started journalism. That's what I did. And I think it was a really terrific job, actually.
0: Well, why did you leave the life of the happy bike career for journalism? Why did you want to study journalism?
1: Look, I think it was actually my father's idea. You know, I just didn't think that he could see a future for me. And he was very concerned that that's where I was going to spend the rest of my life, as a bicycle courier. Who knows whether that would have happened, but he encouraged me strongly to get into journalism to go and apply to

0: so very fortunate to get into that journalism school. And I was curious, you know, and I actually knew quite a bit about current affairs. I was interested in the world. I was an engaged thing. So it was a good fit for me. And I think I was pretty fortunate, really, that my father pushed me into it, because I wasn't going to do it of my own volition. I was happy just to be a bicycle courier, actually.
1: You ended up joining the ABC as a cadet reporter and was sent to Darwin. What was it like arriving in Darwin back then?
0: Darwin was a wild place back in 1991. It really felt like the frontier. The airport wasn't actually a proper airport. It was a hangar for the Air Force. And I remember seeing a guy who was sort of walking ahead of me, and he was wearing like a 10-gallon hat. He was a cowboy, full cowboy, and not an affectation. It was for real. I just thought, well, this is fantastic. This is like really interesting. I'd never been to Darwin before. There was a wildness about it that really isn't evident today, I don't think.
1: Jo Jarvis is my guest on Conversations on ABC Radio. It's 28 minutes to midday.
2: Hello, Tony Matthews with the latest from the newsroom. The federal government has confirmed 7 Australian women and 12 children with links to the Islamic State group have made plans to travel from Syria to Australia. The group is expected to land as early as this evening. The ABC has also confirmed a woman who has issued a temporary exclusion order barring her from the country is not travelling with the group, and neither is her child. Power prices are expected to fall for most Australian households and small businesses from July under the Australian Energy Regulator's final default market offer. The government says renewable energy is contributing to cheaper power prices. And baby products marketed as self-feeding devices will be banned immediately from being sold in Australia. The Albanese government has taken the step after safety advice from the consumer watchdog, the ACCC. More news at 12.
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1: Jo Jarvis is my guest today on Conversations. Jo is a meditation teacher, and one of the places she teaches is at Rikers Island Prison in New York City. It's one of the most notorious jails in America, and Jo teaches men in its maximum security section. Before beginning a new life in New York City, Jo was a journalist with the ABC for many years, beginning her career in Darwin. And then

0: going to lose my brother, and it impacted me, and you know, to this day, really does impact me. But of course, now nothing to the extent that it did at the time. But if I look back now, I think I went into shock for a long time.
1: Did you have any idea that he had been suffering the way he was in the lead up to that?
0: I did. We did know that he was suffering, and there was that awful sense of hopelessness that we couldn't help him. At various times, he had been diagnosed with different mental illnesses, and I don't think by the end that any of them actually remained the final diagnosis. He was a very spiritual person, actually, way before I was even interested in anything spiritual. In fact, his death led me to that, you know, if anything, it did. But he was thoughtful and insightful, but also troubled, deeply troubled, and at times very angry. And yes, we did have some idea. We had a lot of idea, actually. You know, he'd been in a lot of trouble, and we knew that he was floundering. But still, when somebody does that, it's not like you're expecting it.
2: No, the shock of that way of losing someone is so profound. And, mm-hmm. you know, people react in different ways. Some people fall into the loss of it, and some people desperately try to distract themselves or look elsewhere. I mean, what were the months after your brother's death like for you? Did you bury yourself in work, or what role did work come to have at that time?
0: Well, actually, around that time, I had applied for the role as China correspondent for the ABC. And when my brother died, I thought, I don't want to work here anymore.

0: And I knew that I wasn't emotionally capable of going and doing a job like that. And I really wasn't emotionally capable of doing very much. I felt shattered. And it really broke me, really.
1: What role was drinking playing in your life back then?
0: Yeah, I mean, I did drink a lot as a way. I wasn't doing, you know, consciously I wasn't saying I'm grieving, therefore I will drink. It wasn't like that.
1: We're never that logical, really, no. As a species, are we?
0: No. I would drink heavily on a Friday night. I was sort of aware that I had a drinking problem. And so I worked very hard to control it. And, you know, I guess I had a lot of professional pride. You know, when I did eventually go back to work, and the grief with my brother really stayed with me 4 years, and I buried it with alcohol. I didn't drink every night. I would drink on a Friday night, and then it became, oh, I was drinking on a Wednesday night. You know, I was drinking on a Wednesday night and a Friday night, or a Wednesday night and a Saturday night. And my body's never coped very well with alcohol, and I was drinking quite a bit of it. And so the rest of the week I was recovering from those two, you know, drinking stints, and I was in a very, very bad way. And the thing is with alcohol, it's sort of protecting you to a degree. Well, that's why you're doing it. It's stopping you feel, but it's actually weakening you deeply, weakening you, all of your defenses, your physiology, everything is just getting just broken down. And if I have a drink now, just one drink makes me feel terrible. And I'm like, I can't believe I would just, you know, just drink quite a lot of wine back in those days.
1: And that was the better option. I mean, as you say, people do it for a reason. Yeah. And it felt, no matter, even if it felt bad, it presumably felt better than you were feeling without it at that yes. point somehow. So how did that come to an end? What was the turning point for you around alcohol?
0: Well, I had a girlfriend at the time who said, if you don't stop, I'm leaving. And that was the trigger for me. And so I went and got some help, and that worked. You know, I did. I stopped, and I took it really seriously, and I did, you know, everything that I was kind of told to do to remain sober. So in many ways, that's a good thing. Of course, it's a good thing. But what happens when you remove a substance like that, that really is kind of keeping you together, is stopping you feeling all of those things you don't want to feel, then all of those things come out. It's just natural. And so I then just became overwhelmed by these thoughts and feelings that I was absolutely unequipped to deal with. I had no idea what to do. And sort of began a very kind of intensive time of things like therapy, and I would swim a lot, I'd do a lot of yoga and eat, you know, I was trying to get my nutrition right and all of these things, but nothing was working. Nothing was working in the sense that I didn't feel better and I couldn't see any improvement, and I was really quickly losing hope, I think. You know, I mean, I had never thought about doing anything like my brother had done, but I lived with deep depression and anxiety, and I was never diagnosed with those things, but I know that that's definitely, if I had asked for a diagnosis, that's what I would have got.
1: So is this at the point in your life, Jo, when you find meditation?
0: Yes. So I was ABC News Radio. I was talking about how I had tried, the only thing I hadn't tried to get better, to feel better, was meditation. And I had actually gone to some Buddhist centers, and I was, while they're very lovely people, I was kind of put off by the traditional nature of it. You know, there were a lot of people in robes, and it didn't look like, I just didn't feel like I could fit in there. At the time, I found that too confronting. I thought it was weird, and I just couldn't see myself in it. And so I was really despairing. It was like, well, that's not going to work either. And then someone said, oh, you know, you should try Vedic meditation. They don't, you know, it's a bit different to that. And I found a guy in Sydney who, when I met him, he looked like a football player.
1: A no rugby union.
0: Yeah, striped shirt. And, you know, it's just a guy, you know, and he was very lovely, and he taught me this technique, and I immediately, it impacted me immediately from the first time, that first day I learned it. I thought, oh my goodness, this is it.
1: Why? How did you feel in that first?

0: meditation session?
1: I felt free. There is no thing in this world that will fix you in one moment. There's nothing. But you can have relief in one moment. And I received that relief in that one moment. In that one first 20-minute session, I walked out of there and, I mean, I've never taken psychedelic drugs, but everything was this psychedelic green outside. Something had happened and I was sort of on a whole other plane. Didn't remain like that. I'm just saying that that was the impact on me at the time. And then what I noticed for the rest of the week, because you go for 4 days, so you go for four classes for an hour, 90 minutes each time. As the week progressed, I just got more and more relaxed. And if you have been in this kind of literally a prison of your own mind, to feel relaxed and to feel happiness for the first time in I don't know how long, I just had these glimpses of hope. It's like, oh, something is being unlocked here. I know this is the key. And yeah, so not surprisingly, I continued with it.
0: You took up this practice and ended up training as a teacher of Vedic meditation. And then one day had a meeting with a senior teacher who was visiting Sydney. And you asked him if he had any advice for you. What happened?
1: This senior teacher was in town and we were in Bondi, a beautiful house overlooking the sea. And, you know, I considered him wise. And he had been telling me a number of things about the tradition that I had learned meditation in, and I found it very interesting. But at the end of the session, I just thought I'd ask him if he had any advice for me. And so I directly said, do you have any advice for me? And he said, and he kind of gestured out to the sea.

0: I needed to do, you know, an extra 10 minutes meditation a day or something like that, you know, that kind of advice. And I said to him, so where do you think I should go? And he said, New York City. And he was American. And it was like someone had shot me through the heart in a good way. I was like, you're kidding. That's the place I've wanted to live my whole life. I've just never had the wherewithal to get myself there. And, you know, and at this point I'm in my late 40s. And it was one of those things that once you hear it, you can't unhear it. And as a result, it just bothered me and bothered me and bothered me until I finally did it.
1: How did people react, Joe, when you said, I'm leaving ABC News Radio, I'm leaving my life in Sydney and I'm going to New York?
0: There was a couple of years lead up to the actual going because I was terrified, you know, because it meant throwing everything in. It meant giving up my job, leaving my friends, leaving my family, going to a place that I didn't know anyone. I think I had one acquaintance in New York City. People thought I was, I think that someone once said to me, I think you're a gunner. And I went, what do you mean? You're someone who is going to do this. I don't think you're going to do it. It kind of spurred me on, but it also kind of made me think, I wonder if they're right. You know, maybe I am. I'm just talking about this. But what happened, and I mean, I credit meditation with this, but, you know, who knows? I just found that, like, my courage just built over time. Like, I talk about, you know, being one of the most courageous things I've ever did was coming out when I was young, as gay. This was a similar sort of thing. It's a slow build, this inevitability, this terror sort of building inside you. Oh, my God, I've got to do this thing that is going to really upset people, and I don't know what's going to be on the other side, but I know that I have to do it. And it was a very similar sort of thing. And, yeah, people were not, you know, it had a very big impact on my life, let me say, with my relationships, without a doubt.
1: I'm Sarah Kanoski. My guest on Conversations today is meditation teacher Jo Jarvis. When that terror and excitement built and you took that step and booked a plane ticket and arrived in New York, what was that first week like? Did it feel like it was living up to your teenage fantasies, or was there moments of thinking, oh, my God, what have I done?
0: The moment I thought, oh, my God, what have I done, was the It's actually very hard to set up in New York City, particularly back in those. I mean, I know it is like 9 years ago now, but the internet is not what it was. What it is today is not what it was. You know, it wasn't very easy from here to work out exactly how to do it. So, for example, I didn't realize that in order to get an apartment, you need a credit rating in the US. You can't get a credit rating. And then an Australian means nothing. I mean, your credit rating in Australia means nothing to them. So it was really hard to get somewhere to live. And I finally found something in a place called Bushwick, which is in Brooklyn. Bushwick, look, it's considered a very cool place to live, but not if you're in your late 40s. You know, it's really for 20-year-olds and you know, young creative artist sort of thing. But I ended up in Bushwick and I actually got a fantastic loft. You know, it was one of those cases of it's too good to be true, and I should have known, because I got this great loft and it was looking at the Empire State Building in Manhattan, and it was huge and it was light and it was, you know, it was expensive but not too expensive. And on the very first night, I heard this just grinding. The sound was, it was so loud. And I got up and went to the window. I'm like, what the hell is going on? And there was just this line of trucks in front of me. And I'd moved in opposite Brooklyn's waste management service that came alive every night at 6 o'clock and stopped at 6 o'clock every morning. Yes. It was unbelievable. Oh, and the smell. You couldn't open the windows. I started to cry, actually, and I rang up the real estate agent, and of course he wasn't returning my calls at that point.
1: It finally let this apartment, this loft.
0: Yeah. So it's such a New York story.
1: I hope you found something better than that before too much longer. Jo,
0: I lived there for some time, actually, because they wouldn't move me, and they eventually moved me to somewhere else in the same building, which was much, much better. But, you know, I lived in that situation quite some time. So, yeah.
1: And how do you find the amazing pace, the energy of New York? How does that suit you?
0: I love it.

0: one of the key things I love about the place. I love its intensity. I love the fact that you're seeing people living their lives on the street, you know, whether it's the family down the road, you know, you hear them having their conversations about, you know, have you got your school lunch and have you got this and have you got that? And you kind of build up a picture of people because you can see them in their different clothes at different times, and you see such different types of people and the way they live. I kind of love that public nature of New York, and it's the same thing on the subways. You know, if you're picking a route, if you're on a route going backwards and forwards each day, you get to know people and how they live and what they're doing. And I sort of love that public nature of New York, and I love its intensity. To me, it's one of the most vibrant, exciting places I've ever set foot in. And people said to me, oh, you'll get sick of it. It'll get too much for you. But I find it very exciting, sometimes very difficult, certainly very difficult. It's tough and people are tough. You know, I got hit by a car one day. I got hit by a car when I was crossing Second Avenue, and I was lying in the middle of the road quite some time before anybody came to help me. And I've been hit by this car. You know, it's a tough place. I'm not saying people aren't nice. There is all of that, but it's tough.
1: I can hear you as a true New Yorker. You're saying that with a smile in your voice. Like, yeah, I was lying there on the middle of Second Avenue. No one even came for me. That's the city.
0: That's right. It's kind of like a badge of honor. You know, I was a bit, you know, yeah.
1: A few months after arriving in New York, you acquired a dog. How did that happen?
0: So I think I'd been there for 4 months. It was January. January's freezing, of course, in New York City. And a friend of mine was visiting, Vicky, from Australia, from Sydney. And she and I were walking through the Lower East Side about to go to dinner. And it was very, very cold. And the wind was really howling. And so we were kind of bundled up. It might have been even snowing. And we were walking along. And this guy comes up to me. And, you know, it happens a lot in New York. People will ask you for things, money or food or things like that. He came up and he opened his coat. And in the pocket of his coat was this tiny dog. And he said, ma'am, would you like to buy my dog? And I said, well, no, actually, I'm going to dinner. I thank you, but no, I don't want to buy your dog. And I kept walking. And I thought, what's going to happen to that dog? And so I went back. I said, Vicky, come on, we've got to go back. I said, what's the story with your dog? And then the guy said, well, look, I'm going to plead guilty to, he didn't say what, and I'm going into jail, into Rikers Island in a couple of days' time. I need someone to take my dog. And it's $100. And I thought, well, this is definitely a scam. But then I thought, maybe it's not. And so I gave him my number and said, look, ring me tomorrow. If you can't sell it to anyone, ring me tomorrow and we can talk. Of course, he rang me the next day, and I did not want a dog. I'd just arrived in New York, and I didn't want one in New York City. But anyway, he rang the next day, and I said, listen, I'll take the dog, but, you know, these are my conditions. I'm not going to pay for her, and you need to bring her to me, to my apartment in Brooklyn, because I figured if it's a scam, he's not going to do that. And sure enough, next minute, he's at my place, and he brought her in, and his name was Jose, and he bought me this little Yorkshire Terrier whose name was Tiny. Who's now, you know, I've had her now for 9 years, and she is like the love of my life, next to my wife, of course, but yeah.
1: So speaking of the other love of your life, you met her that same week, is that right? How did that happen?
0: Well, I met Susan online, and one of the things she kind of liked about my profile was that I was a lesbian without a dog. Like, a lot of lesbians have dogs, that's the thing, and I didn't have one, and she loved it. Because her previous girlfriend had a dog and it hadn't gone very well. So she was so happy that I didn't have a dog. And then so on the first date, I didn't have a dog. And then on the second date, I was like, oh, by the way, I have a dog now. Her name is Tiny. And I noticed that Susan's face kind of fell. And I'm like, what? And she told me. And I'm like, well, I'm sorry, but now I do have a dog. Anyway, I think it's fair to say Susan is possibly more in love with Tiny than even I am. You know, she fell for Tiny too. Tiny is a beautiful, sweet little dog. And I think the fact that I met those two in the same week, that cemented my fate in New York in a way. And it's only over time I've looked back and gone, that actually were two very significant things that happened and cemented my place there, actually.
1: Maybe despite Tiny or because of Tiny, you and Susan ended up getting married. Was marriage always on your cards, Joe? Was it something you wanted?
0: No, it wasn't. You know, I grew up in a time when gay marriage wasn't even a possibility, so I never even longed for it. It was never even part. I aspired to it. I didn't even think it was a great thing, marriage, you know. I just, as an institution, just didn't appeal to me. I kind of thought, even if you have a piece, if you have a piece of paper, why does that make your marriage, what make this union more meaningful than if you don't have a piece of paper? I just didn't, you know. But I needed to get married in order to get a green card. So, you know, once I realized that, I remember going home one day and saying to Susan, "Hey, so lawyer tells me I need to get a green card. The current visa I'm on is not going to work anymore." And I said, "In order to get a green card, I need to get married." She looked at me and she said, "Well, I'm not marrying kind." And I said, "Well,
1: I don't like dogs and I'm not getting married."
0: That's right. Yes. Welcome to your new life. And so, but we never discussed it again and we got married. And I actually really like being married. I think it's kind of great.
1: Where did you get married? Where was your ceremony?
0: It was in the town hall, Lower Manhattan, where, you know, a lot of people get married. It's kind of, there's a whole thing down there. It's very exciting. There's a lot of people getting married. And, you know, we had this celebrant who was very taciturn and very all business and like, just like, get in and do this and now I'm marrying you. And, you know, it's kind of like, we loved it and our friends were there. So it was really fun. But it was the fact that the celebrant was just so sort of offhand with us that made the whole thing very funny. I remember I said to her, "Oh, will you be in the photo with us?" She goes, no, I haven't got time for that.
1: So next.
0: Yeah, next. Kind of was a bit like that.
1: After you've spent a day teaching meditation inside the prison, inside Rikers, Joe, and you walk back out through all those gates, hearing them all close behind you, leaving those men there, what's it like to be back on the outside again?
0: Yeah, so it's funny you ask that question because I often think how, you know, the start differences that I experience, you know, that I'm in there with the smell that we talked about earlier, with these men who live in really terrible conditions, who don't know what's going to happen in their life. They're waiting for their case to be heard. They don't know if they're moving upstate to a prison upstate or whether that they'll be released. They don't know what's happening in their family. They don't, you know, it's a place of desperateness and deep sadness. And sometimes, you know, I can feel quite sad coming out of there. You know, I'm just like, God, that's tough. You know, I will have spoken to someone. I'll see their sadness. And then I come out and then I get on a bus and then I get on a subway and I'm back in this kind of, you know, very nice suburb or neighborhood, as Americans say, you know, in a very nice neighborhood, drinking a latte. And it's a strange contrast. I feel very, you know, I feel very fortunate. And I feel very fortunate to do the whole thing. You know, I feel fortunate to work with those people. I feel fortunate to be in touch with them. There's something about incarcerated people that I find very interesting, and that is that they're very straightforward. I don't know if you can make a generalization like that, but yet I'm going to. And I think that I find them, I like their lack of pretension, that it's very straightforward, just like a lack of BS, you know, essentially. It's a lack of pretension. It's very straightforward. And I really like that environment. I feel very fortunate to work in there. And I feel fortunate to leave too, absolutely. You know?
1: In the obvious senses, there are so many differences between you and them. You know, you get to leave, they're locked inside, you're not a violent criminal. Many of them have committed violent acts. They're men, you're a woman. But are there ways that you feel connection? Are there places that you see yourself in them?
0: Well, yes. I understand the anger. Well, put it this, I don't necessarily understand their anger, but I understand being angry. I've experienced a lot of anger. I used to be very angry and I understand what it's like to feel frustrated and angry and not know how to resolve that in yourself. And I see that with people. Like the key things that men say to me in there at the end of the course is, one, I feel less angry. I don't feel so angry anymore. Or they'll say, my mom tells me that I don't sound so angry. Or my girlfriend says I don't, my girl, you know, the way it's called, my girl tells me I don't sound so angry anymore. And I know what that feeling is like. And I know the relief of not, you know, of being caught up in an emotion that you're not fully in control of. That's awful. That's an awful feeling. And while my anger didn't manifest in violence, I do understand what it's like to feel out of control. And men have said to me things like, I don't know how to control my anger. I'm not getting away from the fact these are very serious things that are happening, and there are victims. But I'm also saying, to feel like that and to admit it, it actually shows a large degree of self-awareness, actually.
1: Jo, it has been just fascinating to hear about the work that you're doing and a little about your life. Thank you so much for being my guest on Conversations.
0: Oh, thank you, Sarah. I've really enjoyed speaking to you.
1: That was my conversation with Jo Jarvis, which we recorded in 2024. The story was made in the lands of the Yagara and Turrbal peoples, and the producer was Alice Moldovan. The executive producer was Nicola Harrison. I'm Sarah Kanoski. Thanks for listening.
2: Good afternoon, Kelly Fuller with ABC Illawarra News. Wollongong City Council staff say the New South Wales government will reconsider offshore whale disposal methods after a controversial carcass removal in Wollongong last month. Scientists urged authorities to consider taking dead whales out to sea rather than disposing of them in landfill after the National Parks and Wildlife Service towed a dead sperm whale from the Royal National Park to Bulambi, attracting sharks to busy beaches. Recently, National Parks and Wildlife said offshore disposal isn't used because of a previous failure. But Council's Director of Infrastructure, Joanne Page, told last night's General Council meeting the agency agreed to explore changes at a post-incident review with agencies last week.
3: The offshore disposal did come up, and National Parks have actually agreed that they will be re-examining offshore methods.
2: Councillor Jess Whittaker submitted the question on notice about the review and called on the Council to share the outcomes with the community.
4: You know, the community really values transparency, and the incident did have a really big impact on the community, and any further publicly available information about the review and the outcomes would be really appreciated.
2: Meanwhile, Wollongong councillors have raised concerns about proposed planning reforms that could reduce public input into major developments in local neighbourhoods. The council voted to submit concerns about the state government's proposed statewide community participation plan, which would remove exhibition requirements for some developments that fully comply with planning rules. The council submission also argues the changes could create confusion, duplicate assessment work, and potentially lengthen development approval timeframes. Councillor David Brown told the meeting feedback from neighbours can improve project designs.
5: I think with DA determinations of planning matters, it's one of those areas where occasional gems will be thrown up, and when and where exactly is pretty hard to predict. As our submission notes, Public Expo is not just about illustrating matters for determination authorities to consider, it's a dialogue between applicants and neighbours, and that can often result in improved solutions and outcomes. Just having that debate.
2: Another local council is warning the proposed changes could reduce community consultation on higher impact developments. In a report to Wallandilly Council tonight, staff raised concerns some developments, including residential flat buildings and agritourism projects, could become exempt from neighbour notification. Councillors are being asked to endorse a submission calling for councils to retain greater flexibility over local consultation processes. A Shell Harbour City Councillor will call tonight for a cattle underpass to be included in the Calderwood Road upgrade project. Deputy Mayor Kelly Marsh will ask the Council to write to State Ministers urging the construction of an underpass for dairy cattle crossings at Calderwood. The motion says the measure would help reduce risks to motorists, livestock and producers during regular cattle movements across the road. The Government approved the concept design for the Calderwood Road upgrade as part of the broader Calderwood urban development project. An Australian energy watchdog says the falling cost of generating power has allowed it to cut benchmark prices in big parts of the country. Here's National Energy reporter Daniel Mercer.
6: Electricity users have endured years of pain amid rocketing prices, but they are set for some mild relief. The Australian energy regulator has cut the so-called default market offer by up to 7.2% in southeast Queensland and 5% in New South Wales. There'll be a slight 1.4% rise in South Australia. AER Chair Claire Savage says greater amounts of renewable energy, backed by batteries, have partly enabled the changes.
7: What is driving it is really reductions in the cost of producing electricity.
6: The new default offers will come into effect from July.
2: Two smokestacks have been demolished at a former New South Wales Hunter Valley power station that will become a renewable energy hub. Carly Cook reports.
8: The two 170-metre-high cement towers stood over Lake Liddell for more than 50 years, until this morning when explosives were used to bring them down at about 11 o'clock. Roads were closed and the public was kept at a safe distance from the demolition site. The Liddell Power Station was closed by energy giant AGL in 2023 due to its age and running costs and will become the site of a renewable energy hub. A 500 megawatt battery at Liddell is due to begin operating next month.
2: Cloudy with the high chance of rain, the chance of thunderstorms later this afternoon and evening, possibly severe with heavy rain, which may lead to flash flooding along the coastal fringe. Tops of 16 in Barrel, 18 in Nowra, 20 in Wollongong.
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10: Hello again and welcome to the show. Coming up, some farmers rejoicing at the timely rain in many parts of the state. For some, it may even be a bit too wet, but others hope that there's more on the way. We'll look at that shortly. And Broken Wood Wines in the Hunter Valley, awarded arguably the most prestigious food and beverage award in Australia, the President's Medal.
11: I guess it's just been evolution over the years. We're sort of building on what we've been doing historically. So we've always been quite focused on single site vineyards, improving our farm management. So whether that be reducing water use, reducing chemical use, maybe a bit smarter with our implementation of both of those things, getting timing right, investing in technology. And then I guess the other side of things, we've put a lot of effort and money into our cellar door.
10: All that and a whole lot more coming up on the program. You might want to let us know about rain at your place, or we'll also be looking at the end of the era at Liddell as well. 0467 922 684 is the number to text me here at the Country Hour. But we've been talking recently about incredibly dry conditions that many farmers have been struggling with. Many months without rain has led to significant destocking and some opting out of winter crops altogether. But there's now been two significant and fairly widespread rain events in the last 10 days or so, which seems to have come just in time. Many growers across the state's central west are benefiting from that change. That rain is either falling now on dry sown crops or getting some growers back in the game with a chance for some last minute sowing. Brad Pugh is a mixed farmer at Tomingley, and he spoke to Lucy Thackray about feeling lucky in this so-called storm lotto.
12: This morning we've 27 at my place, and over at my father's, he's in the 50s, probably only about as the crow flies 5 or 6 kilometres away. It's just fluked a bit more rain off the hills and that. Last week we had 56, and then maybe at the start of May we had about 20 to get us very motivated to get in the mood to start planting some crops.
13: What did you get in at that time?
12: We had sown a little bit of wheat previous to it dry and a little bit of canola. And then if you go back sort of towards March, because there was no rain at all in April, we have put in some grazing wheats. We fluked a bit of rain in March and sort of made the most of the opportunity there.
13: How are you seeing it respond to that last rain event? And what do you think this one will mean as well?
12: Oh, it's absolutely jumped out of the ground. It's been relatively warm. The conditions, the ground's still warm, so we haven't had any frost out this way yet moving forward. I'm sort of setting up for reasonable sort of finish to autumn and start to winter.
13: You spoke about dry sowing. Just how dry was the profile? How dry has it been at your property?
12: Very. So the best ball of rain we had was 90 mils in September last year. And then at my place itself, we'd sort of missed that little bit of stuff that come through in February and whatever else. But over at my father's, yeah, he fluked a storm probably late February and put a bit of water up in his dams and sort of filled them up, which was a bit of relief because the biggest problem was we're running out of water in the dams. Concerning considering the amount of stock that's floating around and shuffling things around at the moment, trying to make all ends meet.
13: With all the conversations about drought, is this a surprise to have had a couple of really good falls?
12: Yeah, it depends what you want to click on the internet and what you'll find the answers out there. You just have to, chase them. It was all doom and gloom with this super El Nino, and look, it may still happen, but it's pretty positive outlook for this little short term now with a couple of good falls of rain. And it's amazing, it's sort of gone from, very dry sowing to bogging it in the state of 3 weeks.
13: Incredible. Would there be a point when it was too much rain, kind of with the forecast and what you're looking at? Is there an amount that you're happy with and then that's kind of, you can hold on to the rest for the next event?
12: Oh, you'll never say it. Enough is, and what we've got now is enough. What we have planted, this will be fine for it. Any more, I guess, well, we'll probably get a bit of damage in that, but we're probably looking to get, it's a bit of a double-edged sword. We're looking to chase a bit of runoff to fill some dams as well. The thing on the property that I'm at, I was sort of down to 3 to 4 dams left. So, we're just trying to juggle around stock into as we're planting more paddocks and whatever else and trying to find a bit of water to keep them going. It's, it'll be enough for now to keep us going a bit, but give it another couple of weeks, it can open up again and go for its life.
13: And what does this mean, kind of growth around the property? Are you seeing that already and how it's helping, managing with grazing?
12: We're probably, it's still a bit early down at my place for the grazing crops, but up at my father's, we could probably not be far off putting them onto a bit of oats and even some kitty hawk weed up that way. The pastures have kicked along a bit, the clovers have got going, the lucerne's still hanging on there, and it's been warm. I think even some of the digigrass up on the back end of the place has still got little short shoots on it before the next frost comes, and when a frost comes through and pulls them up. But we were flat out feeding previous to that every day, now it's sort of, we've eased off a little bit, so see how the next little bit unfolds as we get them onto some green pastures and some green crops.
13: It seems to have differed between, your father's property and where you are. Are you finding that it has been patchy and that people are having different experiences around the area?
12: Yeah, very much so, very much so. It's just the luck of the draw, I think. But you got to work on what sort of goes around, comes around with it all. I think the guys who previously missed out, probably west of here, probably more the west of Peak Hill and that, had got in the last little bit, had previously missed it before, and the guys back here towards Tom Ingley and just east of Tom Ingley had fluked some good storms. And it's swings and roundabouts, isn't it, like the storm lotto, as we call it, where they fall. But I think this is probably the 50 to 60 mils we had last week was the first general widespread rain for a long time. But has really helped out everyone, especially this time of the year where it's sort of make or break with the sowing programs.
13: So how are you feeling, and how, I suppose, would you describe this season so far then?
12: Been challenging. I think all the stuff going on overseas with high fuel prices, high inputs with fertiliser, the doom and gloom that you hear on everything you read about how dry it is and now it's all turned around. I think people will make a bit more, their decisions with a bit more confidence now. There's a bit more moisture around. There were people that are a bit apprehensive about buying the high-priced fertiliser and whatever else in the dry conditions. It may ease the pain of buying the urea at that $1,400, $1,500 a tonne mark. And I think the wheat prices and the barley prices have all sort of lifted a bit in the last sort of 6 weeks. So, there is a fair bit of optimism out there. As long as it keeps going like this and really comes down in August and September, if we can get another successful year through, it'll be good. And fill the dams up, they're the most important things.
10: It's Tom Ingley farmer Brad Pugh. So how much rain have you had at your place? The rain event's pretty patchy, it seems like there's more rain than last week. So we're hearing people, some people have missed out still, though, although we're hearing some reports. Richard's texted in saying at Dubbo 72, or just outside of Dubbo, 72 millimetres and counting. Just near the old RAF base there, he says Richard. And Dave in Trundle says 5 millimetres so far, so good. And he says for those that have planted a crop, it's just what the farmers wanted. You might want to send us a text. Neil at Canamble says 15 millimetres there overnight and 55 millimetres for Shane at Cowra. So send us a text. 0467 922 684 is the number to text me here at the Country Hour. We're still on cropping. A lack of rain, high fertiliser and fuel prices, they've all conspired to see a reduction in the planting of winter crops, grain crops, this year in Australia. Australia's winter cropping area will come in at 23 million hectares for the season. That's down 8% on last year. The decline in cropping area is forecast to come at the expense of wheat, down a whopping 20% on last year to around 10 million tonnes. Barley, canola and pulse plantings are forecast to increase on last year's area, with commodities offering growers potentially stronger margins than wheat. That's according to Rabobank senior grains analyst Vitor Pistoia. By state, planted area in WA expected to be up 6%, but Queensland's crop is estimated to be down 35% and New South Wales down by 29%. Vitor Pistoia says the decline is a result of a number of issues.
14: Yeah, that's right. That's the whole package of the start of the season this year. Fortunately, some regions of the country got some rainfall. I'm talking about Western Victoria, South Australia and Western Australia. Growers across the country, it's increased availability and grain prices.
10: So, things have turned around a bit with the rain.
14: Yeah, that's right. Things are a little bit complicated in northern New South Wales and Queensland. We've got very late start of the season. Favoured beans and canola basically have been dropped from the program to favour wheat and barley and chickpeas. And let's see if this last days of May bring some extra rainfall so those guys can get the program going.
10: And not much canola? People not really doing the canola thing this year? It's a bit too late?
14: In that part of the country, yes, on the northern part of the East Coast. But as we move southwest, and especially into Western Australia, it's the opposite because the late summer rainfall did allow farmers to go early with canola, and usually picking canola yields more when you have early seeding. So that was one of the reasons why we are seeing more canola further west. And the other reason is the risk-reward profile of the crops. Even canola being a thirsty nitrogen crop, oilseed prices in relative terms, they are much better than cereals.
10: And so overall, are we seeing plantings down? Will the crop be down?
14: Yes, the Australian total hectares are going to be down because of the dry spell in the East Coast. That is the main reason. It's not much because of farm inputs. Farm inputs is more about adjusting which crop is going in. So we're talking about like a total around 2 million hectares down year over year because of the dry spell, and wheat is going to take most of that cut.
10: Right, but prices aren't that great. Commodity prices aren't that great for barley or wheat or canola, for that matter, either. They're okay, but not great.
14: Yes, that's a good definition. They are just okay. So you need like an average yield or slightly above the average yield to have a profitable season this year as of today. But we know that globally a lot of decisions are being made, especially about cutting nitrogen application, 5%, 10%. We are about to see how big that haircut will be. And that is indicating to us that total production, globally speaking, is going to be down this year, which brings further grain support, price support later in the year. So it's going to be a grind for grain producers.
10: So you think that the overall globally we're going to see a reduction because people can't get the fertilizer or it's too expensive?
14: Yes, it's too expensive. It's one of the reasons. And talk about weather, as we just mentioned for Australia, there are other regions worldwide that are seeing some weather issues. So that is leading to a double hit on production. It's going to be a small haircut in production, not a big one, but it will help prices later on.
10: Yeah, it hasn't been raining that much in the US, so, I mean, that's an issue for their crop, so I guess they're a big player in global production too.
14: Yeah, that is why we saw global wheat prices rising during the month of May. The US winter area is really, really dry. Yields are going to be terrible. They are about to start harvesting in the coming weeks. And we also are seeing some weather issues in Eastern Europe, which help us, especially on the canola front.
10: Well, so less than ideal conditions there for canola.
14: Yes, that is right. And canola is being favored by all these energy shock. As higher crude oil goes and diesel goes, higher canola prices tend to go because it's a substitute.
10: That's a biofuel that they could slot in there.
14: Yeah, that's right. From canola, you have vegetable oil, and from canola oil, you can produce either a biodiesel, that's the first generation, or you can go to the second generation, that is renewable diesel and sustainable aviation fuel.
10: And just finally, is the price of fuel and fertilizer, are Australian farmers cutting back on fertilizer? Are they, are they not plowing fields because of the fuel, or they're biting the bullet?
14: A bit of all. So for canola, I would say they're biting the bullet because it pays off if you have average yields, above average yields. But for other crops, we are seeing and listening comments of cutting application rates.
10: And also people may be putting in legumes and things, nitrogenous plants as well, as opposed to maybe putting in a paddock full of wheat.
14: Yeah, that is right. We are seeing more pastures because of that, pastures that we harvest for grain, but also pastures. In the regions that mixed farming is quite common, we are seeing an extra pasture paddock.
10: So overall this year down, for the Australian crop, and there's a whole bunch of reasons why.
14: Yeah, that's right. It's multi-factor, the drop in average this year.
10: It's Victor Pistoria, who's the senior grains analyst at Rabobank. You might want to let us know what's happening at your place, 0467 922 684. Are you changing your program, your planting program at all? Maybe this rain has changed things. John at Canoundra is pretty happy, 50 millimetres there, very welcome. He says, Tim at Griffith says, no rain yet and looks like we'll get bugger all. Very dry there, and Tim says at Griffith they've missed most of those rain events. Greg, though, at Ningen says 17 millimetres at Ningen this morning. Very damp here. Should get the paddocks and the gardens blooming, says Greg. And Josh the Brickie has texted in to say, regarding rainfall, Barrel and the Southern Highlands had 55 millimetres in total for May at the end of last week. Forecast for 30 millimetres today and 50 millimetres on Thursday and another 30 millimetres on Friday. So he probably won't be, Josh the Brickie won't be laying too many bricks by the looks of things over the next few days or so. It's coming up to 20 minutes past 12.
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10: Maybe he's a farmer too. Well, one of Australia's most respected wine labels, Brokenwood, has won the Royal Agricultural Society of New South Wales the 19th Annual President's Medal Award, a one-of-a-kind award. Champions Outstanding Food and Beverages. Finalists were assessed on their overall business practice, environmental, financial, social sustainability, industry impact, succession planning as well, and governance, and climate and business resilience. Brokenwood Wines ultimately beating out finalists Mandalay Orchard, Marionette, Norco Cooperative, Stockyard Beef and the Yogurt Shop to win the top prize. Stuart Horden, chief winemaker at Brokenwood Wines, says he was surprised and delighted.
15: Oh, it's an absolute thrill, Michael. I think just the quality of the finalists, very, very humbling, I think, to just be included in that six, but to come away with the win, I'm incredibly proud.
10: And what have you changed over the years since you were a finalist before?
15: I guess it's just been evolution over the years. We're sort of building on what we've been doing historically, so we've always been quite focused on single-site vineyards, improving our farm management, so whether that be reducing water use, reducing chemical use, maybe a bit smarter with our implementation of both of those things, getting timing right, investing in technology. And then, I guess, the other side of things, we've put a lot of effort and money into our cellar door up in Bacolven. So, sort of a state-of-the-art visitor centre that we built in late 2018, and that's sort of really changed our business. It's really meant we can deliver a much more, more hands-on experience for visitors to the Hunter Valley, and we're able to really sort of... We just talk our customers through the wines and give them experience of what vintage, what the vineyards and what being in the Hunter Valley is all about.
10: Part of the award is about environmental improvements. What have you done there?
15: A long list of things over the years. So we've invested heavily in solar, we've invested heavily in efficiency upgrades with our refrigeration plants. We have put a lot of effort into technology, into moisture probes and water monitoring that allows us to dial in our irrigation with a little more efficiency and effectiveness.
16: Just little things, light-saving high bay lights, LED lights through the site, just off-peak timing of our refrigeration load, just things that individually don't make enormous difference, but in culmination add up to something quite sizable for our business.
10: And the wine industry has been going through some tumultuous times, terrible times really, in terms of the amount of pricing that people get for their wine grapes and that sort of thing. Do you think this might actually be a bit of a fillip for the industry in terms of the higher quality of Australian wine?
16: Absolutely. I think it's just

0: A reminder and reinforcement of the importance of having good relationships with growers, focusing on quality and building a brand, and the importance of the wine industry to rural Australia.
1: But I mean, you know, it's been tough times. I mean, tough times for growers, particularly grape growers as well. The pricing they're getting is, you know, pretty rubbish, and they're talking about pulling out vines. I mean, in that, you know, how does this prize, you know, fit into that?
0: Look, it's a real, as you say, it's been a really tough sort of 5-10 years in the wine industry, and we don't sort of hide away from that. But I guess for us, it's about reinforcement of the good things we've been doing, and focusing on those vineyards that do produce a return. I think we're all going through the challenge of dealing with blocks or sites that maybe aren't producing as we'd like them to, and those hard decisions are being made. But I think for us, the importance of building on, sticking true to what we're good at is key for us.
1: And I suppose you've been in the game for a number of decades, or Brokenwood's been in the game for a number of decades. You know, what are the lessons from this? You know, in terms of the, you've been in the game for a while, what should others take from this too, in terms of, you know, down the road, change is essential, I guess.
0: Right, number one, hang in there. But I think Rome wasn't built in a day. It is a slow burn. When we look at the things we've done in our business over the last decade, it wasn't done in 1 year. It has been a slow burn. So I guess just having the faith and the perseverance to keep going, and building on the relationships and the hard work of the staff that are in the business.
1: And it's not about the $2 chuck anymore. You've got to be pushing up higher than that. You know, I mean, yeah, that's the way they talk about it in the US, $2 chuck, but that's not going to cut it anymore.
0: No, I think the reality is we need to be maybe drinking less, but drink better quality, drink better. And that's really what we're chasing. We're making sustainable product that's a reflection of vintage and site, and that's really what we want to see our customers do, enjoying the higher quality wines and supporting great brands in the Hunter Valley.
1: And, yeah, I was just going to say, what sort of a fillip do you think this sort of prize will mean for the Hunter Valley wine industry?
0: I think it just further stamps the Hunter Valley's name and reputation as one of Australia's great fine wine-growing regions. We're coming up to our 200th birthday in 2 years' time, Australia's longest continually grown wine region, and this is just another award that confirms the excellence that is the Hunter Valley.
1: Stuart Horton, who's the chief winemaker at Brokenwood Wines. Now, at the award dinner last night, I also caught up with former ABC presenter Simon Marnie, who's the RAS President's Medal co-judge, and asked him how they can compare so many different products, from beef to yogurt or ice cream or almonds or wine.
2: Would be impossible if we didn't have the best judging system. And it came about many years ago when I worked with a guy called Graham Latham, who was the guru of judging criteria. He taught me if you have categories of 5 points rather than big categories of 20 points, you create a level playing field. Then you come up with categories that every finalist can achieve. So it's not about whether you've got the most orange or the most crunchy apple. It's about the business acumen or the sustainability. And in doing so, you do create this incredible level playing field.
1: And when you talk about, environmental credentials are something that's come into the fore, and that's something that's been a more recent thing, hasn't it?
2: Environmental very much, but even in the very first President's Medal 19 years ago, it was the triple bottom line, the financial, the social, the environmental, craft skills. When we came back, Kate Lorimer Ward, my co-judge, and I looked at that and went, well, every good agricultural producer is following those philosophies. But what does the Royal Agricultural Society want agricultural producers to be doing in 20 years' time? And that's why we introduced things like resilience. Succession planning is a major problem in regional economies right through Australia. And the final one is, how much do they give back to the industry? It's all right to be a fantastic achiever, but if you're doing it for yourself and not the industry, you shouldn't get the bonus points.
1: And the other thing is that struck me about this was that there was an almost sense of community from all of the winners, all the finalists. They were really sort of embedded in their own community, weren't they?
2: The great thing about all the finalists is that they have a very strong sense of community, not just within their workplace, where you find the conditions for all the employees are above par. But also, how do they sit not just in the town, but also the great

0: and broader market. So each one of these finalists is not just doing it for their own entity, they're doing it so they sit well in their local community.
1: So like with the almonds, it's irrigation, with the dairy, it's the dairy industry, wider dairy industry and milk producers, and, you know, I guess, you know, with the beef industry, like that's a behemoth in itself. When you sit down at the table, though, wine was the winner here, you know, tonight. I mean, it's a popular choice. But it also, it's a double-edged sword, isn't it? Because there's some issues with, like, health and alcohol, aren't there?
0: Issues with health and alcohol, but then again, is that up to the winemaker to necessarily manage themselves or the person at the point of sale? And one of the things I love about the President's Medal is that the finalists often take this as an opportunity to benchmark their business and analyse what they're doing. And a great example is Meredith, the cheesemaker in Victoria. Very first visit in a couple of years. 5,000 kids every year, 2,500 of those are going to be males. What do you do with the male goats? And they didn't have a satisfactory answer. Now, because of that feedback from the President's Medal, they have an on-site abattoir, they hire two processors, and I can get Meredith goat meat in my local butcher, all because of the feedback they got in the President's Medal.
1: And so you give robust feedback, obviously.
0: It's really exacting. What they go through as finalists, we spend about 8 hours with each finalist. We talk about their finances, we talk about their employment, we talk about their sustainability. So they really are drilled about everything. And I think it's an incredibly exhausting process for those finalists.
1: And what about exports? Because that seems to be, you know, Australia, we export 70% of our produce, agricultural produce goes overseas. Wine industry, beef industry, you know, do you look at that as well?
0: That's one of the interesting factors, because a couple of years ago when we inspected Stockyard, that were finalists again tonight, very little footprint in Australia. Maybe a couple of businesses in Brisbane, but otherwise all export. And now, because of our visitation, there you can now get Stockyard beef up and down the east coast of Australia. So again, it's something we think about, and how good is it for Australia?
1: So you want to have that local produce as well?
0: I think anybody should be able to access anything that is exhibited at the RAS, at the Easter Show or the Royal Agricultural Society, whether it's oysters, wine, pies, you have to be able to access it as a consumer.
1: Now, Broken Wood, of course, the wines have been around a long time. They're a well-known brand. So, you know, is it going to be a fillip for them here? Is it going to be a fillip for their export? Or is it going to be a fillip for the Hunter Valley?
0: I think it'll be all three, but the most important thing, I think, it will be a fillip for the people that work at Broken Wood. It's a way of them being able to say, well done, we're doing the right thing. It's a way of being able to say that to the Hunter community, but also the greater Australian wine consumer and Australian agriculture.
1: But a tough time for winemakers. They're pulling out the grapes, you know, the vineyards. They're moving to something else as well.
0: And that's why Broken Wood stood out, because they've had that resilience to deal with the difficult time that winemakers are going through at the moment, something the judges noticed.
1: Thank you, Simon.
0: Nice to be back with you, Michael Condon. Come and do Saturday Talk About.
1: Next week. No problem. Simon Marnie there, who, of course, is a former ABC presenter, but now he's the Royal Agricultural Society President's Medal co-judge, talking about how they determine the difference between beef or yogurt or ice cream or wine or almonds. It's a difficult task, no doubt. It's coming up to 28 minutes to one. Time to get some news headlines now from Rhiannon Solomon Marin. Good afternoon.
2: Good afternoon, Michael. A group of 7 Australian women and 12 children with links to the Islamic State group are expected to land in Australia as early as this evening. The federal government has confirmed they've made plans to leave Syria. Their planned journey follows the recent return of another cohort of IS-linked Australians who arrived in Melbourne and Sydney earlier this month. A number of buildings will be lit up blue in Melbourne's CBD tonight in honour of the late AFL footballer, coach and advocate for the fight against motor neurone disease, Neil Danaher. Danaher, who co-founded the Fight MND charity after his diagnosis in 2013, died at the age of 65 yesterday. Flags at the Essendon Football Club, where he used to play, are also flying at half-mast, while the family have also accepted the offer of a state funeral. New research suggests people in New South Wales are losing faith in the justice system's ability to respond to crime quickly. A Bureau of Crime Statistics and Research survey of 2,000 adults found only 23% believe criminal cases are dealt with promptly, and only 34% think the system meets the needs of victims. Confidence in

0: Police has also fallen significantly since 2019, particularly around bringing offenders to justice and supporting victims. And the European Space Agency has offered Australian astronaut Catherine Bennell Pegg a potential place in a future mission that would take her to the International Space Station. The trip is not guaranteed and remains dependent on financial support, with crowdfunding, industry support and government all expected to play a critical role. Bennell Pegg is Australia's first astronaut, but she's not yet flown in space.
1: Right, okay. Up there to the space station.
0: Yes.
1: You can be up there for months.
0: You can.
1: At a time.
0: You can. I don't know if it's for me, but each to their own.
1: In a tin can.
0: Yes.
1: Anyway.

0: red rain last night and in the early hours of this morning. But we're looking for that rain signal to continue over the course of today as well. So hopefully those areas that haven't got anything right now will receive something later today or over the next few days as that trough kind of lingers through the area.
1: And is it going to move further south as it moves across? Is that the idea?
0: Yeah, so that trough will actually move towards the northeast parts of the state over the next few days, and it deepens into a low-pressure system, so that rainfall area will also shift focus to the northeast parts of the state, but we do have showers continuing over other areas as well. So while the focus of rainfall will be in the northeast, hopefully we get some more showers across the rest of the state as well.
1: Yeah, sort of sounds like, so if they're getting 26 millimetres at Crookwell and then up to Dubbo, so that's sort of the line there, did they get much sort of rain in the central west, like Orange, Parkes, Forbes? Doesn't sound like they got as much there.
0: Yeah, so that's just where the trough area was located overnight. So we did see some good thunderstorm activity. So areas like Dubbo did see some of those higher rainfall totals there.
1: We're talking about the 70, 66 millimetres, 72 millimetres, that sort of thing. But you think that the trajectory really now is to the New England northwest?
0: To the northeast, yeah. So the focus area for Wednesday will shift towards more the northern inland area and the northeast quarter of the state, including the Hunter, and then extending to the central eastern areas, so including Sydney and Illawarra on the Thursday, and then Friday as that low moves offshore, shifting more towards the eastern parts of the state.
1: So will they get decent falls at places like Moree, Narrabri, Tamworth, Armidale? Are they expecting some rain?
0: Yeah, still looking at widespread daily totals of around the 20 to 40 millimetre mark. So, in those areas as well.
1: Okay, when it moves up there, we should see the same sort of amount. And they'll get more if there's a bit of thunderstorm activity as well, I would imagine.
0: Yes, yeah, exactly.
1: Okay, we'll wait and see. But they're missing out at Griffith at the moment. So we'll hope that they get some rain there as well. And the Riverina. So not much in terms of the sort of southern Riverina from this event.
0: Yeah, so the southern Riverina, the main focus we're looking at is probably today. And that those totals kind of ease off from tomorrow. So maybe a shower or two here or there. But most of the rainfall we're looking at maybe today.
1: And that's sort of more about the 10 millimetre mark. Was that the forecast?
0: Yeah, that's right.
1: 10 to 20 or something like that, hopefully. Yep. Fingers crossed. All right, a friend, thanks for that.
0: No worries. Thanks, Michael.
1: It's 22 minutes to 1 here on the New South Wales Country Hour. Well, we've been hearing about this in the news, of course. Former AFL champion and coach Neil Danaher, who was diagnosed with motor neuron disease in 2013, he died yesterday. Neil and his supporters raised more than $115 million for medical research into MND in the past 13 years. Well, back in 2024, Neil, his mum and dad, Edna and Jim, and brothers Terry, Anthony and Chris, they were inducted into the Football Hall of Fame for New South Wales. Edna Danaher, at the time, told Simon Wallace that even growing up on the farm in Ungerry in the Northern Riverina, the boys were always footy fanatics.
2: Well, it is nice to see all the hard work of Jim and the boys being recognised. Jim was passionate about developing Australian rules in our Northern Riverina area. He loved the game and wanted every local kid to be given the opportunity to enjoy playing a great sport with their friends. The boys loved their Saturday football and always carried a footy with them on the farm so that they could have a kick at any time there was a break in jobs. We never expected them to be superstars, but if you could have seen them training in the off-season after a long day harvesting, it is to no surprise that they were successful. They have done so very well.
3: And for you and Jim, what does it mean that you're both included in that?
2: Jim worked so hard to get the children playing sport. Back in the early days, there was no football for the young ones till Jim's children came along. And he practically got it all started all by himself. He worked so hard. He'd get up in the mornings and go and line the ground. And then he'd probably have to go and knock on doors to get the boys out to play. So.

0: he was very much right from the very beginning to get our schoolboys football started.
1: And what did sport mean for your family?
0: Sport means sharing the good times and the not-so-good times together, whether it was watching a grand final at Hungary or the MCG. We did it as a family. Lots of journeys to the MCG. We loved watching the boys on TV when they were playing. If things got too close, I could wander out into the garden and start digging. But I could still hear Jim inside, so I've had to make the garden a lot bigger to get away from what he was saying inside when they were losing.
1: The story about the garden, is
0: yes.
1: Was it Jim's language or the fact that you couldn't bear to watch it when it was close?
0: Well, it was both. Yes, I could hear his language way out in the garden.
1: And you said Jim was keen on AFL, but he was a very good rugby league player as well. And Sydney teams wanted him to go there and play?
0: Yes, they did. He got quite a few nice letters from them. I just read one, really, from Manly that I had in his scrapbook. A lovely letter wanting him to go down because they just lost their centre and their goal kicker. And they wanted Jim desperately, but he turned it down.
1: And I'm sure, Edna, you're proud of all your kids, but seeing how Neil's faced his fight and his battle now, you must be very proud.
0: Oh, definitely, yes. He's done wonderfully well. Yes, and to see him out on the farm, which he hasn't been here for years, it was just wonderful. But he's still got his legs. He's got lovely, big, strong legs, and they're holding him up. But the rest of him is fading away, yes. But it was just wonderful to get him home. Probably could be for the very last time.
1: Edna, congratulations. Thanks, Edna.
0: Yes. I'll pass you over to Chris. Right, Dad.
1: All right, Chris. Must be great to be inducted into the Hall of Fame, but to do it with your brothers and your mum and dad must be a great thing.
2: Yeah, it's very special. And like anything, been acknowledged and, as part of the family, it's a wonderful thing. And football's been such a big part of our lives that, it's given us so much. And I'd like to think that we've given a fair bit back, which is the right thing to do.
1: And we're talking about, of course, the AFL, but your sisters and their children are well-known netballers through the region as well.
2: Yeah, no, look, the sporting veins that run through the girls too. There's no doubt about that. They would have loved the opportunity the girls have these days. I'm sure they would have excelled, but they didn't get that. So they're watching the girls run around now, and they're very handy netballers.
1: Chris, we hear about brothers being perhaps a little silly when they're together. How did you go when you all are training together? Because were you all played together at one time?
2: Yeah, we played together twice. Once for New South Wales in 1990, and the other game was for Essendon, which was really special, our club down there. And we all worked very hard, and we had to, country boys, to make it down there. And, we trained hard, and after the game, we always enjoyed a laugh and a beer with friends. So that's what it's all about.
1: The comedian, Elle McFeast, yep, wrote a song about your family in the early 90s.
2: Yeah, well, she wrote a story about Mum, and, thank God for Edna. So it was a lovely little skit, and, we had a lot of fun with that too. But little did Mum know, she sowed the seed for Kevin Sheedy to try and get the four of us together. We were sprung around. Anthony was playing at Sydney. I was up here on the farm, and Neil and Terry were settled in Essendon, like in Melbourne. So, but Mum sowed the seed when she said, "Yeah, would there be any chance the four boys could get together and try and play together?" And that stuck with Kevin Sheedy. To this day, we owe Kevin a lot of gratitude too in getting us together and to be able to achieve what we achieved.
1: Chris, your mum mentioned your boys always carrying the footy on the farm. Did Dad really like it or not when he wanted you to do something?
2: No, not when there was work to be done. No, he'd growl and say, "Put that bloody thing away."
3: That's Chris Danaher talking about the family's inclusion into the Australian Football Hall of Fame for New South Wales. That was that interview back with Chris and Edna from 2024, and of course Neil died yesterday, and his family have accepted a state funeral as well. It's coming up to 12:45 here on the Country Hour.
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3: Well, it's the end of an era today. More than half a century of coal-fired history has come crashing down in the Hunter Valley. The Liddell Power Station's iconic 170-metre tall chimneys have been demolished with explosives packed to their base. The power station, of course, was finished up in 2023. It was working, it was operating for about 52 years. Our reporter in the Hunter, Amelia Bernasconi, is there at the moment and saw it all happen. Good afternoon.
5: Good afternoon, Michael.
3: Yes, so mixed emotions from staff and locals on this one.
5: Yeah, a little bit of deja vu for me as a reporter as well. We were here as it closed in 2023. Today we are a safe distance away across Lake Liddell over at the recreation grounds. But so many mixed emotions. Like you said, 52 years. Only 1% of power stations around the world actually operate in excess of 50 years. So Lady Liddell, as she was so fondly called at the time of retirement, yeah, there are mixed emotions. And it's funny to look across the lake now and not see those chimneys. I can see the big Bayswater ones. I've described them as a little bit more stubby and chunkier. They're shorter and a different shape, but the two, like, quite skinny 170-metre tall chimneys that stood at Liddell, they're no longer there.
3: That's right, and it is going to have that, the station, the power station, though, is going to have a new role, a new life with renewable energy.
5: That's right. It's actually, it's a huge site that AGL owns across Liddell and Bayswater power stations. There's so much action that's going to be happening here in the future already, though, as part of that industrial hub, industrial energy hub. They have a 500 megawatt battery, which is one of the largest in the country, under commissioning at the moment. There's also talk of solar manufacturing, solar recycling, as well as even data centres apparently have been approaching AGL with, you know, looking at their power hub here, thinking, what, you know, how can we tap into that? Because, of course, it is the location of this. I mean, it's been a coal-fired power station for so long, so it's got that connection to the grid, the road access, the network on site, the location, all of the above. It really is positioned to continue producing power, but how that is done will look very different in the future.
3: Yes, away from coal and to renewable energy. Now, Amelia, you were caught a little bit by surprise live to air this morning. Let's have a listen to that.
6: On standby there for us this morning.
5: Thanks,
6: thank you,
5: Steve,
6: for sharing the experience with us.
7: Oh, my gosh. Neve.
5: Oh, my gosh. Are you still hearing this?
6: I sure am. The explosions there at the Liddell Power Station chimney stack site just outside of Muswellbrook. Amelia Bernasconi bringing you the latest.
3: So beautifully planned there.
5: Yeah, well, I think we had about 50 seconds to the news then, but we'd been given a five-minute warning and, you know, the window, of course, you'd imagine the logistics, something like this. There was half a ton of explosives in the bottom of these two stacks. So the logistics around this huge. We got a five-minute warning. Everyone's on the edge of the lake with their phones up, the cameras, everyone's ready. We got a two-minute warning, which was actually about 6 or 7 minutes out. So Neve and I had been padding as best we could, trying to take people to the experience. We were hoping it would happen. And then just as we were saying farewell.
3: Just so you're about to cross to the news.
5: Just saw the, you could see the smoke coming out of just the base of the chimney stack. But it was almost like slow motion. People can go and jump on the ABC News, ABC Upper Hunter websites if they'd like to see that. I think it was about 27 seconds in the end and they'd crumbled. But it felt like slow motion watching on.
3: Mm. Now, they needed some pretty specific conditions to be just right, didn't they, for this to happen? They were worried about it.
5: Yeah, it's it actually depended. I thought they would need still conditions, but they actually wanted a little bit of wind to help disperse the, you know, you could imagine all the smoke that comes off, you know, these two tall concrete stacks falling. So they wanted a little bit of wind to help move it along. They didn't want it to be too rainy, but it was quite funny when they finally said, the AGL team, okay, we've shut the highway, we're countdown, we're going up to 11. The sun, almost like the clouds parted and the sun kind of fell over Liddell. It was, yeah, it was a really funny sort of moment there, and lots of mixed emotions from former workers on the sidelines as well, because this does really, you know, paint the picture, the end of that power station.
3: Someone's texted in saying mixed emotions, good bloody riddance.
5: I think yeah, there's probably a few people saying
3: Yeah, there are a few people saying that as well, but also the workers are sort of sad about the loss of the power station initially too, though, weren't they, and the number of jobs that were lost, but potentially some jobs will be regained in that sector into the future.
5: It's always a tricky one, and, you know, jobs are so important to regional communities, and Liddell Power Station has given, we've heard from so many past employees, that it gave them their start, it, you know, helped their family get their first home. So we need to keep all of that in mind as well, but certainly at 52 years of age, I don't think there was much left in Liddell when they did retire it. I did hear from someone this week, though, saying, no, we should leave it there, what if we need to restart it at some point? So, yeah, a lot of mixed feelings and certainly mixed emotions for the former workers.
3: I thought it had lots of cracks in the wall and things like that that couldn't be repaired and that sort of thing. So I don't
5: someone
3: think...
5: did describe it to me as, you know, putting Band-Aids on, you know, just putting Band-Aids on. It was a big job.
3: Yeah, wasn't going to happen.
5: A big, expensive job.
3: Going to happen. And any worries about, like, air quality for the locals, like, with that, or was it, you know, contained?
5: It was quite contained, and we were hearing from AGL all morning. They said, you know, there shouldn't be, because of the location, there shouldn't be any impact to local residents. They don't need to worry about closing windows or anything like that. And it kind of, the smoke sat there, or the, you know, the, I guess it was the concrete smoke kind of sat there for a little while, and then it just dissipated. And in the distance, we can still see the four Bayswater towers, their smokestacks firing along now. But it didn't take too long for the demolition of the blast smoke to move on.
3: And for the smoke to disseminate. Amelia, thanks for that.
5: Thanks, Michael.
3: It's coming up to 8 minutes to one.
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7: Hello, I'm Andy Park. Join me for The World Today as the federal government releases more detail on a domestic gas reservation policy. How will it affect your energy prices? The Royal Commission hears that Jewish Australians have been subjected to hateful messages after giving evidence. One instance was referred to the AFP. A new report recommends routine mental health screenings for expecting dads. And dozens of drones fall from the sky during a light show in Sydney after technical difficulties. Those stories and more. Join me for The World Today.
3: And on The Country Hour, it's time to go to markets. First up, let's go to Forbes Sheep and Lambs.
8: Good afternoon. Numbers jumped this sale in wet and rainy conditions, with agents yarding 29,400 head. There's 23,600 lambs penned, and quality was improved from the previous sale, with fewer secondary lambs penned and a good run of trade and heavyweight lambs available. The usual buyers are present and competing in a dearer market. Trade weight lambs 22 to 26 kilo lifted $6 to $8 a head, with prices ranging from $274 to $330 a head. Heavyweight lambs 26 to 30 kilo sold from $315 to $370, while the extra heavyweights reached from $368 to $402. The best heavy hogget reached $283 a head. The balance of the lambs and 5,800 head of mutton are still to be sold. This has been Crystal Ridley at Forbes from LA.
3: Let's go to Carcor Cattle now.
9: Good afternoon. Numbers lifted to 3,200, and the lift in numbers were mostly cows. The quality was good. There were good numbers of yearlings, a lot of these going on to feeder orders, reasonable numbers of trade cattle and a few weaners. The grown steers and bullocks were limited, and around 1,500 cows were penned. Prime heavyweights remained in short supply. The market lifted between 10 to 15 cents on most. Weaner steers 460 to 564. Heifers reached 510. Feeder steers mostly 480 to 557. The heifers to feed 470 to 516. These are up 15 to 20 cents. Trade steers 477 to 490. Heifers made to 483. Prime grown steers and bullocks 475 to 484. The heavy heifers 443 to 479. Four score cows, 391 to 422. The leaner two scores, 314 to 377. Restockers paid to 388. And the best of the heavy bulls reached 425.
3: Let's go to Inverell Cattle.
10: Inverell penned 2,093 mixed cattle, down 357. Regular operators present and operating to strong trends for the most part, with all cows dearer. Weaner steers under 200 kilos, much dearer, 380 to 556. Weaner steers to 280 kilos, considerably dearer, 468 to 560. Ultra background, Alpha Venus, 280 kilos, significantly dearer, 340 to 470. Also to the paddock, light dealing steers to feed, slip 5, making a 488. Medium feeder steers, 4 better, 410 to 526. Heavy feeders lost 12, 480.

0: 492. Light heifers to the paddock gained 8, 300 to 438. Similar feeders much dearer, 452 to 465. Medium feeder heifers to 31 dearer, 392 to 492. Heavy heifers to process dearer, 326 to 400. Grass heifers to process, 27 better, 326 to 400. Cows to the paddock, 236 to 312. Medium cows, 236 to 370. Heavy cows, 352 to 420. Stephen Adams, MLA at Inverell.
1: Let's go to Scone Cattle.
2: Good afternoon. With no rainfall to speak of yet, saw a few more cattle this week as Scone agents penned 1,267 head, some excellent big runs of weaners on offer, a few better bred yearlings, as well as around 350 cows were in the mix. With the sale still in progress, buyers pounced from the opening lot, which has seen light steer calves 30 to 50 cents a kilo dearer, making from 395 to 590 and averaging around 525, with medium oats making up to 596. Light heifer calves, 55 cents a kilo dearer, selling between 270 and 498, and they've averaged around 480. Improved quality in the yearling steers presented, which have seen the lighter type suitable background in excess of 100 cents a kilo dearer, and they've traded between 452 and 518. Over 400 kilos to feed on have made up to 510. Medium heavy yearling heifers destined for the grain bin up by 23, and they've sold in a range of 396 to 482. Restockers very active in the lighter two score cows to be 12 to 44 cents a kilo dearer, 260 to 366. Better covered three and four scores costing 25 to 34 cents a kilo more and have traded between 350 and 411 cents a kilo. Angus Barlow for MLA at Scone.
1: Let's go to Gunnedah Cattle.
3: 2,520 cattle were scanned in Gunnedah this week, an increase of 320 from a week ago. It was a fair quality yarding of predominantly yearling and weaner cattle as well as cows. Most major buyers were present, however, with less competition from the south for a mostly dearer market. Young cattle to the trade were 15 cents dearer and more in places. The steers made to 518 cents. The heifers topped at 486 cents kilo. Yearling steers to feed lacked quality and were cheaper on the average. However, the top end of the steers held firm. They made from 469 to 532 cents kilogram. The heifers made from 460 to 496 cents kilogram. Light cattle to the restocker were 20 to 30 cents dearer. The steers topped at 556 cents. The heifers reached 484 cents. Prime grown steers to the processor made to 490 cents. The heifers were cheaper on quality and made to 467 cents kilogram. Cows to the processor were considerably dearer. Two score cows made from 250 to 350 cents. Three score cows ranged from 344 to 392 cents kilogram. Prime heavyweight cows made from 395 to 415 cents. And the best bulls got the 382 cents. This is Hamish Hosegood in Gunnedah for MLA.
1: And finally to Wodonga Cattle.
4: Good afternoon. 1,019 cattle were offered with over half the yard in cows. Most of the usual buyers attended and there was very strong bidding over all export categories with cows the highlight of the sale. Cows lifted 28 to 30 cents, the heavy portion 380 to 424, cows under 530 kilo 370 to 412, a few veal ranged from 430 to 503, trade steers 477 to 506, trade heifers bounced 50 cents 444 to 510, heavy grown steers 430 to 485, bullocks lifted 60 cents 440 to 491, heavy heifers 430 to 464, and feeder heifers are up 10 cents 470 to 485. Leanne Dax for MLA.
1: And that's the market information for today. And let's look at some of these rainfall figures as well that people have texted in. As I said, Katrina texted in earlier saying 26 millimetres in the last 24 hours at Roslyn near Crookwell. For May, they've had a total of 68 millimetres. That's compared to 15 millimetres for April. Good rain in Mudgee, says Mary. No rain in Wagga, says Bill. Someone's saying, good to hear Simon Marty's voice again on the wireless, and they miss him on ABC on the weekends. Owen says at Manildra, 72 millimetres there since 1 a.m. Very wet walking around, and 150 millimetres for May to date. Only 5 millimetres at Weath Alley at the Bowles Green. And that's just some of the figures coming through in regards to rainfall. So missing out in Wagga and Griffith. Hopefully they'll get a bit today. We're heading up to news time.

0: Rhiannon Solomon Marin with ABC News. The Royal Commission on Anti-Semitism and Social Cohesion has been told Operation Shelter, a police unit designed to protect the Jewish community, was not active at the time of the Bondi terror attack. The superintendent of the Eastern Suburbs Police Command, appearing under the pseudonym ABQ, has been cross-examined about resourcing decisions that were made in the lead-up to the 2025 Hanukkah event. The inquiry was told the same event had received additional policing support from Operation Shelter in 2023, but this was not the case in 2024 and 2025. While Operation Shelter was made permanent following the Bondi terror attack, ABQ told the council assisting Richard Lancaster it was not operating at the time.
1: There was no Operation Shelter in December 2025.
2: Yeah, in terms of the eastern suburbs or at all?
1: At all.
2: Had it been formally disbanded by then?
1: Not disbanded, it had escalated and reduced or de-escalated.
0: The federal government has confirmed 7 Australian women and 12 children with links to the Islamic State group have made plans to travel from Syria to Australia. The group is expected to land as early as this evening. The ABC has also confirmed a woman who was issued a temporary exclusion order barring her from the country is not travelling with the group and neither is her child. Their planned journey follows the recent return of another cohort of IS-linked Australians who arrived in Melbourne and Sydney earlier this month. The US military says it has launched new strikes on targets in southern Iran while Tehran's negotiators are in Qatar for peace talks. North America correspondent Lauren Day has more.
3: US Central Command described the strikes as self-defence, saying they were targeting Iranian missile launch sites and boats attempting to lay mines. In a statement, a spokesperson said US Central Command continues to defend our forces while using restraint during the ongoing ceasefire. That ceasefire has been in place since April 8. The strikes come as Iranian negotiators are in Doha for talks on a potential peace deal with the US. After early optimism on both sides, they've since downplayed hopes for an imminent breakthrough. Lauren Day, ABC News, Washington.
0: The Premier says falling power prices for homes and businesses is confirmation the state's government's energy strategy is working. The Australian Energy Regulator says energy costs will fall by as much as $1,300 a year from July, thanks to greater amounts of renewable energy coming online, backed up by battery storage. Chris Minns says critics from the left and right have attacked the government's renewable energy strategy, but falling prices are proof it's effective.
4: We know that we've got a narrow path when it comes to renewable energy investment. We don't want to crow about every bit of good news, but I do think it's important to show this is an important way station on the road to this transition.
0: Meanwhile, a major demolition operation has been carried out at a former power station in the Upper Hunter. The two 170-metre-tall cement chimneys at the Liddell plant were demolished with explosives this morning. The power station was retired in 2023 after 52 years of operation. The American saxophone giant Sonny Rollins has died at the age of 95. He was one of the last living greats of the bebop era and one of the most influential saxophonists of his time. His album, This Is What I Do, earned him a Grammy Award for Best Jazz Instrumental Album in 2001. He won again in 2006 in the Best Jazz Instrumental Solo category for Why Was I Born? Rollins died at his home in Woodstock, New York, after being largely housebound over the past couple of years because of various physical problems. In sport, Australian tennis player Alex de Minaur says he's looking forward to meeting new Tennis Australia CEO Andrew Abdo to hear his vision for the sport. Abdo will leave the NRL in July to take up the role vacated by Craig Tiley. The world number 7 says he hopes Abdo will build on Tiley's success.
5: I don't know him personally. I'm sure I would love to get to know him and kind of learn a little bit more about what he's keen to do or what his vision is for Tennis Australia.
0: To the weather, widespread rain with moderate falls about the northern inland through to the central west, central ranges, southern slopes and the southeast. Rain areas or scattered showers elsewhere, isolated storms in many areas except in the northeast, southern slopes and ranges. In Sydney, showers this afternoon with the chance of a storm, showers increasing tomorrow, tops of 22 in the city and in the west. 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
6: Hello. Hello, this is The World Today. I'm Andy Park, coming to you from Gadigal Land in Sydney. This Tuesday, Jewish witnesses appearing before the Royal Commission into Anti-Semitism themselves receive hate mail and threats. And show cancelled. Dozens of drones dropped from the sky in Sydney after a catastrophic malfunction at Vivid.
7: You started seeing drones dropping in the water, and then from there it was a cascading failure of the drones. They kept falling. I witnessed myself crashing into the marina and almost hitting some marina workers, and it fell within metres of people I were with, and vivid enough to see it and hear it crash.
6: That story in a moment, but first with the news of limited US strikes in southern Iran, what the US calls self-defense, the price of oil has surprisingly fallen. And there's more good energy news at home. Households could see hundreds of dollars per year off their bill from July, with even bigger savings expected for small businesses. Falls in wholesale electricity prices are due in part to surging levels of renewable energy and better reliability from coal-fired generators, as Ollie Gordon reports.
8: Mel Barnes runs a busy pizza shop in regional New South Wales.
9: A week, just around about 1,200 pizzas a week.
8: Like many, the bigger business owner has seen electricity prices surge.
9: In the last 12 months, it's roughly just a bit over 20,000 a year.
8: Have you seen that go up over the last little while?
9: Yes, definitely. Only probably 2 or 3 years ago, it was around about the 12,000 a year.
8: He's welcome news that power prices are set to go down.
9: But I don't hold my breath that it'll make any difference to running the business. We may come down in electricity costs, but there's other costs going up every day.
8: Benchmark power prices are set to fall up to 10% for consumers and more for small businesses, following the Australian Energy Regulator's decision to cut the default market offer in several states. The offer sets the maximum price which retailers can charge for electricity on standing offer contracts and applies to New South Wales, Southeast Queensland and South Australia. The move is being seen as a vindication of the government's strategy to back renewable energy projects. Here's Energy Minister Chris Bowen.
10: We've just hit 50% renewables. Renewables are the cheapest form of energy. When you have more renewables, that puts downward pressure on prices. Secondly, what we're seeing is batteries working to what we call flatten the peak.
8: Susan McDonald is the Shadow Minister for Resources in Northern Australia.
11: I would welcome anything that makes life easier for small businesses, big businesses and households right across Australia. But given that the Prime Minister came to office promising a $275 reduction, instead prices are up $1,000. Do we think that people are ever going to get that back in their pockets? People are struggling, small businesses are closing. I will wait and see with bated breath whether or not this happens, but if it does, I suspect it'll be from Queensland because they've extended their coal-fired power stations and they're using fossil fuels.
8: Across the eastern states, there's variation in how much prices are set to fall. Small businesses' power bills are tipped to fall as much as 12.8% in South Australia, 14% in Southeast Queensland, and as much as 20.9% in New South Wales. In Victoria, which is covered by a separate regulatory regime, benchmark prices will fall by 5% from mid-year under a decision by the Essential Services Commission. Grattan Institute energy expert Tony Wood says there are variables across energy networks in different states.
12: The wholesale cost of generating electricity changes quite a bit, so some places have more or less renewable energy, some places have more or less coal, and this year, less use of gas and hydro and more use of renewables has driven down the cost of the wholesale production of electricity. That varies a bit across the country.
8: Part of the story behind the price fall is a change in the grid driven by batteries. Last year, enough battery capacity came online to allow some cheap daytime solar power to be used into the evening. And from the start of July, the federal government's new solar sharer offer begins. It forces retailers to give consumers free power at some periods during the middle of the day. Tony Wood again.
12: So we'll see how this goes. It's more of a trial of a concept, but it's a very interesting one.
8: Edwina McDonald is the acting CEO of the Australian Council of Social Service and says while a cut to power prices is a good step, other pressures remain.
13: The news is welcome relief for people who are already making sacrifices to afford their bills, but people are still under enormous pressure from interest rate rises, from rent increases, from rising fuel costs and economic uncertainty as a result of the conflict in the Middle East. And we know that more relief is needed.
6: Edwina MacDonald there from the Australian Council of Social Service, sending that report by Oliver Gordon. The Royal Commission on Anti-Semitism and Social Cohesion has heard Jewish witnesses who've appeared before it are being targeted with online hate. Commissioner Virginia Bell kicked off today's proceedings with some harsh words for those responsible. Several senior police officers are being quizzed today on the security provided for the Hanukkah event targeted in last December's Bondi terrorist attack. Reporter Barbara Miller is there at the hearings in Sydney. Barb, what has Commissioner Bell said about what she's called a dramatic increase in online hate towards these witnesses after appearing?
14: She made some brief but pretty strong comments at the start of this hearing, and she said that witnesses who had appeared before the commission in its first block of hearings had reported back to the commission that they were experiencing harassment and intimidation. She said that there had been a dramatic increase in online hate messages, and that in one instance the matter had been referred to the AFP for investigation. Now, Commissioner Bell says that it's keeping a close eye on these instances of online hate and recording them, she said. And she said that these developments would essentially inform the Commission's work. Part of its work is to understand the lived experience of members of the Jewish community who say they're subjected to anti-Semitism. Commissioner Bell, Andy, issued this rebuke to those responsible.
15: Quite what? This undiluted level of hatred and bigotry directed towards members of the Jewish community is thought to benefit by those who post these remarks is lost on me.
6: Royal Commissioner Virginia Bell there. And Barbara, the first witness today is a senior New South Wales police officer. She's appearing under a pseudonym. Why is that? What are we hearing about this?
14: Look, we've heard from the Commission that an application for her to appear using the pseudonym was made and that the Commissioner granted it. We've also put in questions to New South Wales Police about why that was deemed necessary. We're still waiting to hear from them. What she says, she is the Superintendent Commander of the Eastern Suburbs Police Area Command, and questioning with her is really focusing on why a decision was made not to have a static police presence at the Hanukkah by the Sea event, which was targeted in the Bondi terrorist attack. Her evidence is that she didn't make that decision. That was made by an operations inspector. Now, yesterday on day one of this block, we heard that that person, also referred to by a pseudonym, the operations inspector, would not be called, and the reasons for that person not being called would not be made public. So far, we're not really getting to the bottom of this key question of why exactly that decision was made. We heard yesterday from the Chief Operating Officer of the Jewish Security Group, the CSG. He says he believes he would have tried to convince New South Wales Police to have a static presence, but his recollection was also at times blurry. I think it's worth noting here that going forward, the interim report of the Royal Commission has recommended that events like Hanukkah by the Sea are given a higher security level. And that would mean, if that is implemented, that there would, going forward, now be the involvement of Counter-Terrorism Command in the planning, Andy, for those events.
6: At the Royal Commission in Sydney, Barbara Miller there. Well, being a new dad is a lonely and sometimes invisible experience. That's what a survey of more than 1,000 Australian fathers has found, with 3 out of 5 new fathers saying they were never asked about their mental health during their partner's pregnancy or in the first year after birth. Mental health support for new dads is in the spotlight in Canberra today as the report called More Than a Provider from the charity Movember is tabled in Parliament. The report recommends routine mental health screenings for expecting and new dads and funding for programs tackling isolation. Kimberly Price has the story.
16: Psychologist Dr. Zach Seidler has been looking into the mental health of new fathers, an area where he's recently gained first-hand experience.
17: There were a lot of questions that I had as a men's health psychologist trying to understand how new dads navigate this world, and then going through it myself recently with my son, who's 5 months old now.
16: The head of research with the men's health advocacy group, Movember, says a survey of more than 1,200 men found 84% felt fatherhood gave their life greater meaning. But Zach Seidler says one in five felt more isolated or lonely.
17: We cannot continue to blame men for not reaching out when

0: the system is actually not willing to connect with them and ask them how they're doing.
1: The survey found more than half of the fathers felt society did not take their mental health seriously. Zach Seidler describes the lack of support for new dads as a missed opportunity.
0: The dads are there. They are showing up. They're coming to these appointments. They are meeting with their GPs and their OBGYNs and, you know, everyone within the system, but they are currently silent participants.
1: Movember's More Than a Provider report calls for routine mental health screenings for fathers around the time of their child's birth, more funding for training health professionals, and expanding programs aimed at reducing isolation. It'll be tabled in federal parliament today by Labor's Special Envoy for Men's Health, Dan Repicoli.
2: They have done a bloody good report here, so we need to make sure that their voice is being heard as high up the chain as we can to make sure that we're looking after Aussie blokes as best we can and Aussie dads to make sure we've got stronger families.
1: The Movember survey also found 3 out of 5 new fathers were never asked about their mental health during their partner's pregnancy or in the first year after birth. Independent Senator for the ACT, David Pocock, who became a father 1.5 years ago, backs the report.
3: I feel fortunate our GP sat me down and had a good chat to me about it. And, you know, I think it's those sorts of conversations and supports that we should be ensuring actually happen when there's an opportunity.
1: Dr. Tim Jones has been a general practitioner for 10 years and says men still feel a stigma when asking for help.
4: The number of dads who I ask how they're going when I know they've got a new baby at home, and you can see the hesitation and wondering if it's even okay to talk about how hard it is for them.
1: Dr. Jones helped create Movember's Men in Mind program targeting mental health support for fathers. He says while the tabling of the charity's report won't create immediate change, it's a step in the right direction.
4: You know, this is where we're at talking about postnatal mental health for mothers maybe 10 years ago. And a lot of good has happened in the last 10 years. I think that we need to take a similar approach to fathers.
5: That's GP Dr. Tim Jones ending that report by Kimberly Price. I'm Andy Park. 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Just search for The World Today. For decades, one central Victorian cemetery's secret practice of digging up and reusing grave sites saw some 5,000 remains unceremoniously dumped in the bush. A team of archaeologists is now working to find a home for the disturbed remains, as some families are still trying to grapple with what's happened. Nate Woodall reports.
6: The first time Sally Eaton visited this cemetery in central Victoria, she struggled to find the grave of her ancestor, James Monks, an Irish convict who was buried here in 1862. Now, standing in the bushland behind the Castlemaine Cemetery at the foot of a large pile of dirt, Sally wonders if this is his final resting place.
7: Human remains have been found in that dirt behind us. So that means that they just dug it up and dumped it, which is just shocking, yeah, upsetting.
6: Cemetery manager Deb Tranter says her predecessors began relocating people's remains 70 years ago as a way to conserve space.
8: So they first started desecrating graves here in late 1940, early 1950. That was when they first started redigging out all the graves, reselling the land and reusing them. And this continued for decades until I put a stop to it in 2020.
6: Deb Tranter says letters from Victoria's Department of Health telling previous trustees of the Castlemaine Cemetery to stop disinterments were ignored, and no charges were laid despite the discovery of a human skull at the cemetery in 1994, sparking a police investigation that found hundreds of graves were affected. Deb Tranter estimates that number is closer to 5,000 and fears her own family may be among them.
8: It's a real eyesore what's happened, and it's really undignified and disrespectful to think that my ancestor and many other people's ancestors are just dumped in rubble piles in the cemetery.
6: The trust has engaged archaeologist Cassie Gordon to help find a home for the remains.
9: With this unprecedented level of human remains that have been disinterred and redeposited, it could take years, it could take decades to really work through that in a way that's culturally sensitive and appropriate.
6: The spokesperson for the Victorian government said it was supporting the cemetery through the project and acknowledged the distress caused to affected families. Sally Eaton says the fate of her grandfather's great-grandfather's remains is deeply distressing.
7: I know, I wouldn't want that happening to me. And the fact that it's happened to someone in my family tree, it might be 5 or 6 times up the tree, it's still horrible, yeah.
6: Deb Tranter says she hopes to rectify the wrongs of the past.
10: You know, at times I'm enraged and frustrated that someone dug my family grave up and my ancestors and dumped their bones. It's enraging. But you need to move past that, and there's nothing I can do to change that. It's happened. We just need to acknowledge that and make sure it never happens again.
5: Castlemaine Cemetery Manager Deb Tranter ending Nate Woodall's report there. We can't drive down the main street of any town in Australia without seeing one kind of business. Sure, there's a pub and maybe a GP clinic, but those businesses tend to be much more regulated than the local nail salon. And while a French manicure might put a spring in your step, there can be health risks and hygiene concerns. In fact, several women in Western Australia recently reported severe infections after visiting nail salons. Helen Banwell is the Program Director for Podiatry at Adelaide University. She joins me. What sort of health side effects are people reporting after visiting nail salons, Helen?
11: Well, I think you've hit it on the head there, saying that in Western Australia they're complaining about infections, and that's exactly what we're hearing as well. And it is basically an infection-based concern. But those infections can be fungal or bacteria. So there's, you know, there's more than one bug that can attack us, and unfortunately we can get a risk from pedicures, particularly from seeking nail salons where there may not be adequate hygiene or sterilisation.
5: So is it the actual tools involved or the preparations? What exactly could cause germs spreading?
11: Well, wherever you put lots of people together, one, you know, you increase your chance of cross-contamination. But in a nail salon, they'll often use electronic drills to buff your skin and nails, and that, you know, creates a bit of an aerosol which lands on surfaces but also can be breathed in, and they also use instruments sometimes directly after using them on one person. They may well go and use them on another person, and that really ensures close contact with our skin and nail. And any time we have a breach of our skin or nail, we can get an infection much more easily. So it's a bit of a global problem. There was a study done in Poland where they swabbed the surfaces of some beauty salons, and they found fungus on every single surface that they swabbed. So we know it's a bit of a problem.
5: Mm. And these infections aren't to be sniffed at. I mean, one woman reportedly was hospitalised after getting an infection from a nail salon.
11: Absolutely. So what started as a bacterial infection quickly became a sepsis, which is our body's response, and it's an abnormal response, but it's our body's response to infection. And she ended up, you know, hospitalised and quite ill. Sepsis is life-threatening. So we do need to give these things a bit of consideration.
5: So how can you manage these risks? And as a consumer, how can you tell whether a nail salon is up to scratch? Is it a case of more regulation, for example?
11: Well, there are laws and legislations and recommendations and guidelines that nail salons should follow. And that's a state-based, you know, there's some differences in each state, but all of them have public health acts, or that state's version of a public health act, that they need to follow to protect the public. But sometimes when you're in there, you can see that potentially they're not quite following the rules. So if you go into a nail salon, my advice is before you even sit in the chair, have a really good look to see how clean it's looking. If they're not cleaning down the surfaces between clients and not using new gloves, that is a red flag. And then the very next red flag is if the instruments that they're going to put on you don't come out of a freshly sealed, sterilised bag, then you are risking picking up anything that the person before you had. You know, whatever those instruments have touched is now going to be transferred to you. So a couple of quick questions to the nail salon can be a really easy way of protecting yourself. And of course, go with your gut feeling. If you're looking at it, it's not looking clean, those instruments aren't looking sterile, you can make complaints to your consumer protection services within your state, but the sensible thing to do is potentially seek an alternative nail service that does look clean and does look like they're sterilising their instruments.
5: Plenty of good advice there. Helen Banwell is the Program Director of Podiatry at Adelaide University. Thanks so much for your time.
11: Oh, you're welcome. Thanks for having me.
5: It was billed as Vivid Sydney's Starbound drone show, but instead dozens of autonomous drones were bound for the water. An investigation is underway to uncover why the drones fell out of the night sky during last night's popular Vivid Light show over Sydney Harbour. 89 drones programmed to create complex light displays suffered a technical problem mid-show, causing them to plunge into the harbour and smash onto the wharves in front of the crowd. Nick Grimm has some more.
12: It's one of the Vivid Festival's biggest draw cards, but last night's drone show didn't quite go according to plan. Are they meant to do that? One spectator asked as parts of the aerial light display began drifting downwards like falling embers. I don't think so, another spectator answers. What's that one doing? They go on to say. Elsewhere in the crowd, a child calls out. They're falling in the water as the drones crash into the harbour, or as one or two did, onto nearby marinas and wharves. For some of those who'd braved wet conditions to watch the display, the cancellation of the evening's entertainment casting quite a cloud over the occasion.
13: The Starbound 7:30 p.m. drone show will not take place tonight due to unforeseen technical difficulties. Thank you for your understanding.
14: Wait, what do you mean the 7:30 show won't happen?
12: One of those watching said some of the drones came precariously close to those below.
15: You started seeing drones dropping in the water, and then from there it was a cascading failure of the drones. They kept falling. I witnessed myself crashing into the marina and almost hitting some marina workers, and it fell within metres of people I were with, and visually enough to see it and hear it crash.
12: Organisers say the drones fell well within the event's exclusion zone and public safety wasn't at risk, but additional shows for tonight and tomorrow have been cancelled, and there's no guarantee the next show due for Sunday night will go ahead either.
16: We'll need to make sure that there's a full assessment that runs its course, and that assessment started last night.
12: Karen Jones is the CEO of Destination New South Wales, the government agency that manages and produces the Vivid Festival. She's ruled out suggestions that hackers might have sabotaged the event after feedback from drone operators, the UK-based company SkyMagic.
16: No, that was one thing that we did absolutely turn our mind to as we were going through the initial assessment last night, and we can rule out that there was no deliberate interference. But what we can say, and the message from SkyMagic, is that there was a technical issue.
12: It's not the first time an Australian drone event has gone awry. In 2023, hundreds of drones fell into Melbourne's Yarra River when a technical malfunction disrupted a Matilda's pre-game light show at Docklands Stadium, the mishap prompting a Brisbane light show to be cancelled just days later, which was to celebrate the city hosting the 2032 Olympics.
17: An event like this really shows us that automated technologies are not infallible.
12: Professor Michael Richardson from the University of New South Wales is a chief investigator with the Australian Research Council Centre of Excellence on Automated Decision-Making. As innovators look to drone technology for everything from pizza deliveries to aerial taxi services, he believes last night's incident provides a salutary lesson.
17: It really shows us the possibilities of these types of technologies and the amazing things that they can do, but it can also expose some of the risks. We can imagine how a system breakdown at that kind of central level might be far more catastrophic if drones were being used in a concerted effort above people, such as through certain kinds of drone delivery.
12: Yeah, we can expect our skies to potentially become much more crowded with this sort of technology in the years ahead.
17: That's certainly a strong potential. Australia has been undergoing a quite significant regulatory modernisation process around airspace. And even beyond safety concerns, there's really the question of, like, how many drones and things do we want in the sky, and how will they make us feel if we do know that things can go wrong and they can fall or need to be landed in an emergency?
5: Yeah, exploding fireworks all of a sudden sound a lot safer. Professor Michael Richardson from the University of New South Wales, he was speaking to reporter Nick Grimm. And that's all from the World Today team this Tuesday. Thanks for your company. Hope you can join me at the same time tomorrow. I'm Andy Park. Have a great day.
18: People's yards, stairwells of flats and so forth, anywhere I could just get that quiet 5 minutes to actually consume my drugs. I was a bit hesitant about going to the supervised injection centre because I couldn't work out why a church was running it. I had suspicions that we'd be under surveillance. I was worried about them sort of

0: sharing information with the police, so forth. And a friend of mine sort of told me that that was a load of crap, to what I was thinking, and encouraged me to walk through the door. Mm. And I'm glad I did, actually.
1: Yeah, I will ask you about that. I'd just like to welcome my listeners here on 702 ABC New South Wales. A little late to that welcome. I do apologise for that. You're listening to Catherine Robinson here on 702 ABC Sydney and 702 New South Wales. I'm joined in the studio today by Marianne Jauncey, who is the Medical Director of the Medically Safe Injecting Centre Clinic, in King's Cross, and Kevin, who has been a client of that clinic for in the past, and is joining me now to share his story ahead of the 25th anniversary, or birthday, if you'd like, of the centre. Kevin, when you did decide to move in and to not move in, but to go and access these services, how did it make you feel? How did it change things for you?
0: You must understand that sort of problematic drug use is a very shaming thing, well, it was for me, but going into that centre, I was greeted with a smile and told I'd be safe. I was given clean injecting equipment, and yes, I was under observation in case I actually overdosed on my drug of choice, which was heroin at the time. Mm. But you knew that they were there in the background, actually. They weren't sort of looking over your shoulder. There was nothing around saying, you know, Kevin, you've been using drugs for X amount of years, don't you think you should stop? There was none of that. I was always greeted with a smile. People got to know my name after a few visits, and that was really welcoming, just to have someone say, hello, Kevin, how are you today?
1: Mm. And you've moved into the advocacy space now.
0: Yeah, I stopped. I actually got into treatment about 7 years ago, actually 7 years ago next month, and I approached Marianne at the time because the particular treatment I'm on is a depot injection of buprenorphine every 28 days, and I knew that I needed to find something to do to make treatment work for me, to make it to give me something to do.
1: To not get bored.
0: Not get bored, yeah, because when you're using drugs on the streets of the Cross, there's a lot of sort of mucking around, trying to get your drugs, trying to get your money, and that takes up time of the day, and there is a sense of community there. Mm. And by going on to this particular treatment, I was walking away from that community, which I was very much a part of for quite a few years. And Marianne sort of gently guided me down towards the United Church's Fair Treatment campaign, which is to decriminalise personal possession, abuse of all drugs, and to expand treatment facilities within the state of New South Wales. And I joined the Supervised Injection Centre's CAG, and I also joined the Fair Treatment's reference group.
1: Yeah, thank you for sharing that. If you can just wait with me for a moment, because we are at news time. We just need to get a quick hit of the news headlines with Adam Storey. Hi, Adam.
2: It's Rhiannon, actually, but good afternoon, Catherine.
1: Excuse me, Rhiannon Solomon Marin. What a surprise. Hello.
2: Yes, hello. Well, in the news, power prices are soon expected to fall for most Australian households and small businesses under the Australian Energy Regulator's final default market offer, which is due to take effect in July. It could see energy costs fall by up to 7.7% in New South Wales. The offer sets the maximum price which retailers can charge for electricity on standing offer contracts. Vietnamese authorities have arrested two men over the shooting murder of a senior Sydney underworld figure in Ho Chi Minh City. Lorenzo Lamalu, who's the head of an organised crime gang known as the Coconut Cartel, was gunned down outside a busy restaurant last week. And K-pop band BTS is taking home the top honours at this year's American Music Awards in Las Vegas, winning Artist of the Year. They're up against the likes of Taylor Swift, Sabrina Carpenter, Harry Styles, Justin Bieber and Lady Gaga. It's the group's first awards show appearance in 4 years since the members returned from South Korean military service. And there'll be more news at 2.
1: Thanks, Rhiannon. And speak to you then. You're listening to Catherine Robinson here on 702 ABC Sydney and New South Wales. I'm joined in the studio by Marianne Jauncey, who is the Medical Director of the Medically Safe Injection Clinic, as well as Kevin, who had been a client of the clinic years ago and now moved into advocacy work, who's been sharing his story through the system. Lots of texts are coming in. This one here: as a resident of Darlinghurst for over 40 years, this has been the best initiative to support those that need it, regardless what the other locals say. And this one from Mary: hi, Catherine. My dearly loved little brother died of a drug overdose 46 years ago. This wonderful service could have potentially saved his life. Deepest thanks to Marianne and her team. Marianne,

0: an overdose are a problem, to be able to explore a supervised space. We've had coronial inquiries where one of the recommendations has been for further supervised injecting space. The Drug Summit itself, the Special Commission of Inquiry into the Drug Ice, they all say the same thing, Catherine, which is what we are continuing to say, which is that this restrictive one line of legislation needs to be removed. And the government finds it very hard to listen, apparently. I understand that this remains a political, you know, politically sensitive subject. Substance use and drugs are something that we all feel strongly about. But, you know, Uniting wants to create an open and honest conversation. And at the end of the day, really all we care about is keeping the people that we love safe. Mm. And so what I would say to people that are concerned either about it sending the wrong message is that the data is actually in. We don't have people taking up drug use or going back to drug use because of the availability of health services like us. In fact, the opposite is true. We find we form a pathway to treatment, connection and care for the people that come through our doors, and the local community are appreciative because the public injecting is taken off the streets and into a health service. So as far as I'm concerned, what's not to love? It's just helping politicians see that there won't be the backlash that presumably they're nervous of.
1: Mm. Kevin, just to end this conversation, so I know that you'll both, or you'll definitely, Marianne, be attending the 25th birthday tomorrow out at Parramatta. But Kevin, what would you like people listening to this interview, what would you like them to understand about people who inject drugs?
2: People who inject drugs do so for many a reason. So it could be based in domestic violence. It could be based in trauma. It could be based in homelessness. It could be based in many, many things. You find that most people who are problematic drug users, and it's that my community, they're medicating something. They're medicating either mental illness, PTSD, depression, and so forth. There's one thing I want to say about drug consumption rooms, such as we have at MSIC, they do not encourage drug use. Now, the drugs are already out there. The people are already using them. As Marianne said, it just keeps people alive until they make a decision to either stop or continue to use. In my case, I chose to ask about treatment, and I was supported in getting appointments made. I was supported in keeping those appointments, and I was supported in maintaining my my abstinence from heroin by staying on my particular type of treatment.
1: Mm. Kevin, all the very best for you. I hope you continue along that path, and I hope you're around tomorrow to help blow out those 25 candles. You'd be a dab hand at it because you blew out 70 2 weeks ago.
2: It wasn't 70. It was one candle for each decade, so I don't think I could blow out 70. But yes, I'll be there tomorrow. I'm actually addressing the turnout tomorrow.
1: Okay.
2: Speech is already written.
1: Excellent. Good luck. Do you get nervous ahead of those things? Or are you
2: no,
1: okay
2: I've done
1: now?
2: Quite a bit of public speaking.
1: Yeah.
0: He's a dab hand.
1: Yeah. Yeah.
2: All right. Quite proficient at it.
1: Well, Kevin and Marianne, thank you very much for coming in. All the best for tomorrow.
2: Thank you, Catherine.
1: Bye-bye.
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1: It's 40 minutes past 1 o'clock, 20 minutes to 2, yeah, another way of saying that, here on 702 ABC Sydney and 702 ABC New South Wales. Now, I want to talk to you about weddings. I'd like you to cast your mind back to yours, or perhaps your kids, or perhaps when you were attending a wedding. It seems, you know, the thing to do in your 20s or your 30s when everyone starts settling down. For the bride and the groom, it's usually a pretty exciting, wonderful time of love, for celebration, and also a fair bit of expense. For the attendees, it's usually a really great excuse to toast the newlyweds and party on down. But let's face it, not everyone makes the cut. Weddings are expensive and tricky affairs. Choosing the guest list can be often trickier. Do you invite all the family? Where do you cut that off? Does the second cousin twice removed get to come? Is it immediate family only? Do you invite work friends, uni friends, school friends, new friends, old friends? And what about their partners? Well, the media today is reporting that Tay-Tay is ruffling a few of her mates in Hollywood by not inviting certain partners, not allowing a plus one. So I want to hear from you. Did you struggle with this, or have you been offended in the past? How did you decide your wedding list.

Did you offend anyone? Or what did you think about when it came to inviting your people? Did you get a plus one? I'd love to hear from you. 1300 222 702 is the number. 0467 922 702. I don't recall it being an extremely stressful period in my time, but I do remember we had to be quite strict, cutting off because, you know, the venue had a capacity, we had a budget. I don't remember it being really tricky. The table seatings, that was a bit tricky. But what are your thoughts? Is it okay to not ask a plus one? Or really, are we all old enough to say, come on now, we can all make it? I want to hear from you. 1300 222 702. That's the number. A text has just come in. My partner and I became a couple later in life. I recently attended a beautiful wedding with him as his plus one, where I had never even met the bride. Although I felt honoured to have been included, it occurred to me that it should have been acceptable for him to have been invited alone as a close family friend without me as a total outsider. So there's someone who made the cut but thought maybe, oh, I don't think I should be there here. What do you think? That's a fair point. Are you taking the seat away from someone who's perhaps above in the pecking order of friendships? When is it okay not to invite a plus one to a wedding? Have you been, or actually, are you someone who might be single that never gets a plus one? Should you be able to bring a friend? How is that any different to a partner? You tell me. 1300 222 702.

you are currently setting out your wedding list. Is it stressful? Are you struggling? I mean, it's a cost of living crisis, everyone. We don't have bottomless pits of money. What did you do at your wedding list? And even if you got married a couple of decades ago, have the norms changed? Perhaps back then you would never think of not inviting a plus one. And these days, it's a bit meh. You mean more to me, that person doesn't. See you later. Does it make for an awkward experience later? I don't know, it is hard to tell. If you've got perhaps maybe a bit of a looser wedding, it's a picnic, it's a BYO event, the more the merrier, or is it something very sacred? You tell me, is not inviting a plus one or someone's husband or wife an okay thing to do?

0: takes me back to that movie Wedding Crashers. Would you be okay if you had a few crashes in there? A couple of texts have come in. We had 20 random show up. It was a blast. Everyone was invited to our wedding. That sounds like a wedding I'd like to go to. Lucinda's on the line now. Hi, Lucinda. Did you have a big or a small wedding?
1: We had a small wedding. We had there were 21 of us. My husband comes from a fairly big family, so it was his seven siblings, their partners, his parents, my parents, and my sister. That's it.
0: Wow. And what was it like?
1: Amazing. It was actually a really amazing day. And I mean, my, you know, some of them had to leave their children. So, you know, nieces and nephews weren't there. We did have events leading up to it with friends. We hosted some dinner parties. We had, we took people out to dinner. We took other groups of people out to dinner. So people did have an opportunity to speak or to, you know, share a glass of champagne or something. But on the actual wedding day, we even had a picnic the day after the wedding. But on the actual wedding day, it was just immediate family.
0: Yeah, that's interesting, because a lot of people do like big engagements so they can celebrate the union. And then you have something quite small and perfect. Did you cop any flack?
1: We did a little bit of, around the cousins and so on, you know, and I am very close to my cousins. But again, we held an event with them. Ultimately, no, it all panned out, and everyone there on the day said it was the nicest, simplest, most calm wedding they've been to, because it was very no fuss. And it meant, because there were 21 of us, we could just be at a restaurant. We didn't have to go down any of that wedding needing an enormous space palaver.
0: And
1: we kept it.
0: And
1: it
0: spending
1: was very
0: double.
1: Nice, but we kept it quite, you know.
0: Simple.
1: Sorry, go on.
0: Well, I was just going to say, often as soon as you ring up some of these venues and you say, oh, yeah, it's for a wedding, bang, up goes your price.
1: Yeah, no, we did the whole thing for $5,000 and it was absolutely lovely. Yeah. Like, you know, we were in a beautiful place. It was beautiful food. It was just a lovely day.
0: Okay, sounds like that's a big tick from you. Keeping it small, 21 only. Lucinda, still happy to this day. Thank you very much.
1: Thank you.
0: Okay, so we are talking about, when is it okay to not invite partners, and how did you devise your wedding list? How did you cull it? This one here, my niece goddaughter invited our whole family, which is a large family. My youngest daughter, who is 19, was the only one not invited until the day before the wedding, when someone dropped out last minute and she was invited. Ouch. How did you feel about that? I mean, maybe you're just happy to go. Do we all understand? Is it okay? But what about when people, like, you read, and look, it may not be true, who knows, a lot of stuff is reported about Taylor Swift, but apparently there's a couple of plus ones, a couple of people who are a little bit upset that their plus one hasn't been invited, which sort of sparked the invitation to speak about this today. When is it okay to not? And then, I mean, some people are clever, right? They might have invite list A and invite list B. And the really tricky part about that is you just never let the person know if they're on the A or the B, right? As long as they're there, they don't have to know. A is obviously the one you invite first. And then, a little bit like that situation that we just had, someone pulls out, you can invite someone on plan B. Similar to this text that's come in here, we created two different invitations. The closer friends and family were invited to ceremony and reception, and the family and friends who weren't as close and wouldn't fit at the reception because of capacity issues were invited to the ceremony and an afternoon tea afterwards. Everyone felt invited and included. It worked perfectly for us. That sounds like a pretty good way of doing it. I mean, it's sad, but it's a fact. It has to be managed. But what about those people who are single and they look at maybe their friend who's invited to the wedding and they've been going out with someone for a nanosecond, like a month, and they get a bait. But because you haven't professed your undying love to a boyfriend or a girlfriend, you don't get your plus one. I'm joined now by Hannah. I'm just going to turn you on. Hi.
2: Hi.
0: So, you know, is this fair, the whole, excuse me, the whole, just because you're single, you don't get a plus one?
2: No, I don't think it's fair.
0: Okay, that is because you are coming from the single girl zone right now. And there's been a few invites where you've gone, well, where's my partner?
2: Yeah, I haven't ever got a plus one to a wedding I've been to. And, I mean, to be fair, the weddings I've gone to, I've known a lot of people there, so it wasn't awkward. But I can imagine that if I was going to a wedding where I only knew, like, the bride or the groom and I didn't have anybody else there to hang out with, it would be really uncomfortable to not get
0: hard work
2: that plus one. Yeah, and I probably drink too much to, like, overcompensating.
0: No.
2: And then I'd do something embarrassing, you know. God,
0: and then you'd be up all night thinking about it.
2: But I do think it's nice to get that plus one because you can bring a friend and then you can have a more pleasant experience.
0: But the idea that friend might not be in the bride and groom's life, like whereas your intended romantic partner might be, but it's only a might, isn't
2: only
0: it?
2: And an intended romantic partner might just be like a friend anyway. You know, like they're not – a friend is often – more important in your life than somebody who's just like a passing fling, you know? So I think that's all. I think it'd be nice.
0: Have you ever brought it up with any brides or grooms or conversation?
2: No, it's too fraught. It's way too fraught to bring up something like that.
0: And so how do you think we change this? How do we make this more fair? Because without bringing it up, you're going to be in the same position.
2: No, I know that's true. I think it's an internal battle because I think sometimes what I'd like the plus one is because I think weddings can be emotionally, you know, tumultuous. If you're single, you think, oh, when's it going to be me? So to have someone there is like a backup, you know, like someone to support you, I think is nice.
0: Yeah.
2: But I think it's a difficult conversation to have with a friend. You know, they're already stressed enough. Weddings are hard.
0: Yeah, they're hard. They're expensive. Hard.
2: And you're already trying to, you know, you're already trying to appease a million other people, like your family. And then you're dealing with bridesmaids, groomsmen, all of that. It's a lot going on.
0: The cake, the flowers.
2: The cake, the flowers. Oh, the rings are lost, you know, like something.
0: Yeah. Or you just forget you needed one, like I did in my case.
2: Did you?
0: Anyway, that's a story for another day.
2: So, yeah, I think it's a hard thing. I don't have the answers.
0: Okay. So if Taylor Swift invited you to her wedding as just you, not a plus one, would you have a beef with that or just be happy to go?
2: I think I'd just be happy to go. To that one. Yeah. Imagine all the celeb signings.
0: Oh, yeah. You'd be like catatonic.
2: I'd be papping.
0: Yeah. You would be big time.
2: Taking paparazzi shots for sure.
0: All right. So thank you, Hannah. Really appreciate you coming in. So do you agree with Hannah? When is it okay to not have a plus one at your wedding? Did you find it difficult when you were trying to create your wedding list? 1300 222 702 is the number to call. 0467 922 702. It's almost like this text that's come in. We need a wedding support person. Can you imagine the cost of that? OMG. This one here from John. One could give a solo invitation to the presumed plus one. What does that mean? One could give a solo invitation to the presumed plus one. You tell me. I'm not quite sure about that one. Here's one, though. My wife is German, so we had our family in both countries. Inevitably, someone would miss out. We secretly eloped and everyone missed out equally. That's a fair way. That's a fair way to do it, to go and elope. Very fair indeed. PJ, what did you do? Are you calling in to join the conversation on the attendee side or the...
3: I'm saying all the single ladies and men out there, the best place to meet a potential partner is at a wedding or a funeral. So,
0: okay.
3: Like, yeah, they're fantastic opportunities.
0: Have you had experience, PJ?
3: I've got a few friends that met their partners at both weddings.

0: funerals. And I'm not sure if it's people looking around thinking, more, you know, better make the most of life, or, you know, how come everyone else is getting married? So, yeah, it's look at it as an opportunity rather than a problem.
1: Okay, that's a good way to look at it. You've just got to presume that it is going to be a nice wide pool to fish from, that there are going to be a bunch of single people there.
0: Exactly. You know, I mean, not everyone's married, not everyone's got a partner, and no. These social opportunities are well worth investigating.
1: I like that, PJ. I like you. You're a glass half full kind of person.
0: Yep, definitely. Yeah. But anyway, have a lovely day.
1: Thanks, PJ. See you later. Bye. Jeff Bye. Is on the line now as well. Jeff, what do you reckon?
2: I reckon that plus one is disrespectful.
1: Oh, to call it that?
2: I've got a name.
1: You do?
2: I wouldn't go, mate.
1: Oh, you wouldn't go? And if someone said, do you want
2: to
1: be...
2: The lady that I've been married to for 45 years will also not go.
1: Okay.
2: Doesn't matter if they're friends or not.
1: So if someone says, here's an invite to a wedding and you've got a plus one, is that a hard no?
2: It's a definite no. It's a rock hard no.
1: Oh, wow. Okay. So, and you said the ladies I've been in married to over the last 45 years.
2: The lady.
1: Oh, sorry.
2: The one lady.
1: I thought maybe you have experience at a few weddings and you could tell me about it.
2: No.
1: All right. So, but okay. So what if someone said to Jeff and I'm Pamela, let's just say your wife's name is Pamela. Would you be happy to go then if a name was used?
2: No. Oh, if they used her name.
1: Yes.
2: Yes.
1: Yeah. Okay. So this is about manners.
2: Yeah. Just respect.
1: All right, Jeff. Appreciate that. Thank you very much. We'll watch our P's and Q's here in our terminology. Plus one is no good. Jeff would say no on principle there. Joe's also now on the line. Hi, Joe.
3: Hi.
1: Hi. What's your story about your wedding list or your wedding?
3: Well, we got married in England. My husband's English. Mm. And I don't know. It was just too much for hassle here.
1: Was it?
3: So
1: why? Because too many people, too much red tape. What was the hassle?
3: Just that, and too much effort. And I just wasn't interested. I don't think if we didn't get married over there, I don't think we would have got married. Probably.
1: Okay, and tell me about that experience for you. Was it easy for you to do a guest list, or given you were on your own, was it a fairly short party, a fairly low key affair?
3: Well, it was important to me to get married in a church.
1: Yeah.
3: And we had to be residents in Kent in the village for 6 weeks, which we were. The banns were read. I was in an official type wedding.
1: Mm-hmm.
3: We had to speak to the vicar about marriage and the importance of marriage and all this stuff. And then there were five of us, my sister-in-law, now sister-in-law and brother-in-law, the vicar and my husband and me. And we had a prayer that a friend that I trusted sent us. And other than that, there was no bells, no music, nothing. Just five of us in this humongous church.
1: Oh, how special. Any blowback from immediate family members?
3: Yeah, my sister was pretty, not happy. And I said, well, you wouldn't have come. She said, yes, I would have.
1: Not happy, and Jan.
3: No, and still, I still don't mention it.
1: Oh, right, wow.
3: My mother came around.
1: Yeah, it's a thing. It is a thing. It's very tricky. It's very tricky, and there can be, ramifications that last for a long time. Joe, thanks so much for sharing your story, all five of you in a big church. Have a great day.
3: Exactly right. And no music.
1: There you go, but a lovely prayer from someone you trusted. Thanks, Joe. Yep.
3: Thank you. Bye-bye.
1: Jan's with me now. Hi, Jan. What's your wedding story?
4: Well, it's an awfully long time ago, but my then-to-be husband and I were both working in a really social sort of atmosphere, and we had lots of single friends who were planning to hook up with other people at the wedding anyway. And we were getting married on my parents' silver anniversary, so we had a lot of people we had to invite for that as well.
1: Mm.
4: So what we did was we invited everybody for the wedding at 12 o'clock, 12 noon on a Tuesday, when most people were at
1: working. Clever.
4: So if it was really important to people, they made the time to be there. We had lunch after the wedding, and then everybody who couldn't be there during business hours, we had a cocktail party at 5 o'clock.
1: Perfect.
4: So it wasn't a matter of plus ones. It was just everybody come along, open house.
1: And no one upset.

0: the result of it. You were able to satisfy everyone.
1: Because they all got there when it suited them.
0: Perfect. Great. I think that's, if we could all take a leaf out of your book, Jan, thank you very much for calling in and sharing your story.
1: Thank you.
0: Okay, have a great day.
1: You too.
0: Bye-bye. It is coming up to news time here on 702 ABC New South Wales.
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3: Rhiannon Solomon Marin with ABC News. The head of Australia's energy regulator says the uptake of batteries and solar power is contributing to an expected drop in power prices in parts of the country. The regulator's final default market offer applies to New South Wales, Southeast Queensland and South Australia and shows electricity will become cheaper for households and small businesses from July. The regulator's chairwoman, Claire Savage, says renewable energy is helping to drive down costs.
4: What is driving it is really reductions in the cost of producing electricity. So we've seen a lot more batteries and solar systems come into the electricity market over the last 12 months. They've been making that market much less volatile.
3: Meanwhile, the Federal Resources Minister says she isn't concerned by reports that BHP's rollout of renewable energy is stalling. Four Corners has revealed the gas giant has quietly shelved billions of dollars of green projects despite having pledged to meet net zero by 2050. Hundreds of pages of internal documents reveal the company sought to publicly position itself as a climate leader while finding reasons to put off action. Minister Madeleine King says she believes BHP is still committed to reducing emissions.
5: They will make their commercial decisions. BHP and other miners are subject to the safeguard mechanism. I think they have about six facilities that are subject to that, and how they choose to reach net zero, and they have made that commitment clear. It really is a matter for BHP.
3: Aid agency Save the Children has welcomed the news that another group of Australian children and their mothers with links to Islamic State group fighters could return home from Syria as early as today. The ABC has confirmed the government is aware the group has booked flights home. Some of the women may face terrorism-related charges on arrival. But Save the Children chief Matt Tinkler has criticised the political debate surrounding the group's return and is calling for Australia to prioritise the safety and well-being of the 13 children among the group. Two men have been arrested as part of an investigation into the movements of Desi Freeman in the months after he killed two police officers in Victoria. Police say a 48-year-old and a 35-year-old were arrested this morning at two separate locations in the state's northeast and will now be interviewed by officers. The Consumer Watchdog has banned devices that help babies feed themselves because they pose a choking hazard. They include products that prop up a bottle in a baby's mouth, flexible straws that connect to a bottle, and devices worn by parents that hold them. Canada, the UK and Ireland have already moved to ban the products. ACCC Deputy Chairwoman Katrina Lowe says infants can't control the flow of liquid from a bottle, which increases the risk of suffocation.
6: Typically, these products are marketed for convenience, but the reality is that babies need to be actively supervised whilst they are feeding.
3: Organisers of a spectacular drone show over Sydney last night insist spectators were not in danger despite 89 of the aircraft crashing into Cockle Bay. Murray Olds reports.
7: The 7:30 drone spectacular, part of Sydney's Vivid Festival, had only just begun last night when drones began crashing into the water. Drone company Sky Magic says an unforeseen change in radio frequency was the problem and 89 drones fell from the sky. Sky Magic says pilots immediately stopped hundreds of drones in mid-air, carried out a quick safety assessment, and then brought the rest of the fleet home safely. The company says all the affected drones fell into Cockle Bay, but one witness says some crashed into harbourside docks. The 9:30 show was cancelled, and shows scheduled for tonight and tomorrow have also been called off, pending a full safety check.
3: In the NRL, New South Wales captain Isaiah Yeo says debutant 5'8 Ethan Strange will be a handful for Queensland in the opening State of Origin match tomorrow night. The Canberra playmaker has been brought into the team to replace the injured Mitchell Moses. Yeo says Strange is ready to make an impact in the State of Origin arena.

0: A handful.
1: To the weather, widespread rain with moderate falls about the northern inland through to the central west, central ranges, southern slopes and the southeast. Rain areas or scattered showers elsewhere. Isolated storms in many areas except in the northeast, southern slopes and ranges. In Sydney, showers this afternoon with a chance of a storm. Showers increasing tomorrow, tops of 22 degrees in the city and in the west. 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
4: Well, this hour on Afternoons, I want to know, are you a people pleaser? Is it exhausting or do you just love it? We're going to drill into why people do this, why they want to make everyone else happy, why you find it hard to say no. I can tell you when you get to that point, I've found anyway, where you say no a little bit more, it can be liberating.

0: couple people pleasers out there. Give me a buzz. Also this hour, how do you have fun these days? Perhaps it's something as simple as cartwheeling down a sand dune, learning a new game or a skill, or cooking something that you've seen on Insta or TikTok or you've read totally from scratch. I want to know how you inject fun into your life, and by sharing that story, you might inspire the rest of us to do the same. So calling all funsters, let us know how you have fun now. That is what is coming up in the next hour here on Afternoons. Before we get stuck into all of that, that B-double that's broken down at Gosford on the Central Coast Highway approaching Dane Drive is still causing some heavy traffic conditions there, and the lights are blacked out at Dundas, Kissing Point Road above Bettington Road. That's thanks to a power failure. It's impacting traffic in all directions. It's 7 minutes past two on 702 ABC Sydney and 702 ABC New South Wales. Great to have you company.
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0: Are you someone who always says yes? Yes, you can help someone move house. Yes, I'll drive you there. Oh, yes, I'll make the booking. Oh, of course I'll come to your party. Yes, yes, yes, I'll arrange the present. Oh, no, no, I'll order. Ah, it's so exhausting. Or maybe it's not. Maybe you find it really invigorating. But why do we do it? Why do some people do it? It's usually the people pleaser who does it, someone who perhaps wants to be liked. But is it actually not just as simple as that? Is there more to it? Let me know. Are you a people pleaser and why? 1300 222 702. I started saying no a little while ago, and sometimes it feels fabulous. And I don't get explainer's disease about it. I'll just say, oh, no, thank you, that won't work for me then. But thank you so much, maybe next time. Let's find out about the psychology behind all of this. Grace Jennings Edquist is the author of The Yes Woman, is with you now. Hi, Grace.
5: Hi, Catherine. Thanks for having me on.
0: Yeah, not at all. When we called to invite you onto the program,

So, look, I researched this for about a year when I was writing my book, The Yes Woman, and I found that a lot of yes woman behavior, as I call it, or yes person behavior, because men also can be people pleasers, a lot of it kind of comes down to a few factors, but our parents and upbringing is one factor. So, if you're a people pleaser, you've probably learned somewhere along the way that you kind of need to earn your place to some degree. So, some grew up in families where achievement was heavily rewarded, or on the other hand, some people might have had sort of chaotic or unsafe childhoods where keeping others happy kept them safe. And that was kind of an adaptive strategy. But also, another factor that can make someone inclined to be a people pleaser is just.

0: Yeah, I think that can be part of it, but it's not always as simple as that. So there is studies showing that people with a predisposition to, say, anxiety or other mental health issues, which may be linked to low self-esteem, may be more likely to be a people pleaser. But there's also just a lot of societal conditioning. So there are some studies showing that people pleasing, while it is present across all genders, it is more common in women. And I think a lot of that is because of sort of gender roles and the way that women are socialized, so taught by society to be agreeable and self-sacrificing, and relatedly also teaches women to be perfectionists more often than men. So there's a lot of things going into play there.
1: Peter's called in. Peter, you're a reformed people pleaser, is that right?
2: Yes, I've been fully inoculated.
1: So tell me about your journey from what you were to after your inoculation.
2: How long have you got? Have you got headache tablets? I got cancer pretty bad back in 14, and it was due to inertial reason, that type of thing, I think. And after that, I did nearly die. In fact, I did on the table, but it changed my perspective, and then I got out of a 38-year relationship, which I realised was all about doing that. And so the lady with respect that says it's mainly women, well, perhaps it is from her perspective, but from mine, I can certainly say it goes both ways.
1: And so since you changed your ways, how have you felt about...
2: Oh, amazing. Absolutely. It's transforming. To be able to say no is one of those things. And I wasn't abused as a child. There was no, you know, bad behavior. I had wonderful parents and a magnificent childhood. I couldn't have wished for better, but we were taught respect and to make things better for people around you, not worse. But that incorporated the ability to be able to say no. And a lot of people find that very, very, very hard.
1: Yeah, interesting. Peter, thank you so much and all the very best with your health.
2: Oh, it's all good now. And
1: excellent.
2: Thank you.
1: Yeah, okay, have a great day. Interesting there on a couple of points with Peter, Grace. You know, he said, and as you mentioned earlier as well, it's not just a female thing, is it?
0: No, look, certainly not. And when I was writing my book, The Yes Woman, I was reading out some draft bits to my husband and sort of some of the markers, and he's like, I think I'm a yes woman. So there's certainly, it is absolutely, does not discriminate. It's more that there are some stats showing that, for example, more than half of women in US studies identify as people pleasers compared to, say, 4 in 10 men. So there is a bit of a gender difference.
1: Yeah, that's what I was going to ask you.
0: Yeah.
1: Do women tend to be display these characteristics more than men?
0: Yeah, they do. And I do think that related to people pleasing is perfectionism, not the exact same thing, but they tend to cluster together. And there's quite a lot of research showing that, say, in Australia, a third of women score high for perfectionism versus about a fifth of men. So there's a bit of a gender disparity for some of that socialisation kind of reason that we talked about before. But absolutely, I've had plenty of men talk to me about their people pleasing.
1: Yeah, it's not all bad. Surely it can't be all bad. I mean, can people pleasing also be good for us?
0: I think to an extent. So there's kind of the research that I read into this is more around perfectionism, but there's kind of different types of perfectionism, the way that it's categorised by psychologists. And I think that the perfectionism that motivates you to do your best to your own standards, to say yes to things that are pleasing or motivating you to kind of fulfil your values can be really helpful. But I think where it becomes unhealthy is kind of this people-pleasing and this saying yes to other people's demands or requirements to the extent that our own kind of priorities get completely shoved to the side. And I think we can easily forget that if we don't kind of actively create that space for our own yeses, or like you'd say yes to our own priorities, that space will get filled by, you know, by work, by other people's demands, by people wanting to pick your brain or look over this thing or volunteer for this thing. So, it really depends kind of, what kind of people pleasing we're talking about and what your motivations are.
1: Yeah.
0: And I think it's worth examining that rather than just being on autopilot, as many of us are.
1: Yeah, and as you said now, you know, you're more of a considered yes person. It's not a blanket yes to everything.
0: Yeah, absolutely. And I think also I've learned that you can actually withdraw a yes, which is such a mind-blowing thing to someone who's always, I know. It feels
1: so you say, yes, I'll do that, and then you realise as whatever you've been asked to do approaches that you're just not up for it, so you pull out?
0: Yeah, and look, ideally what always feels a little bit better is,

0: you buy yourself some time at the start of the process and work out, is this something you actually do want to do? And so you say yes to things that are wholehearted yes. But if you do, I have learned, and a lot of people pleasers find this quite revolutionary to realise, is that saying yes to something isn't actually a blood contract. So you can actually sort of circle back to something later and say, I'm sorry when I committed to this thing. I really thought that I would have capacity. I don't have the bandwidth, unfortunately. I'm going to have to withdraw, and I wish you the best. I think if you're getting to the stage where a lot of people I interviewed, like Peter who rang up before, or others might have had like a big health issue, they might have had an episode of burnout, if they're really having a clarifying moment that this is not going to work for me, you can actually sort of withdraw the yes. So that's mind-blowing to many.
1: Absolutely. 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I'm speaking to author and journalist of The Yes Woman, Grace Jennings Edquist, and we're talking about people pleasers. Are you a people pleaser, or perhaps do you know one? I'd love to hear what role people pleasing plays in your life. Give me a call, 1300 222 702, or the text line 0467 922 702. It's something that I've come to, Grace, later in life, and it is liberating and it is empowering, but it takes a while, I think, to get the right balance between when you've come to being not such a yes person anymore, but there's a certain way of delivering the no. Do you have any tips on how, because you essentially might be letting someone down, they've asked you for something, you might be letting them down. How do you let them down well?
0: Yeah, that's a really good question. I think the first one is, if you want to avoid kind of saying yes and then doubling back and withdrawing later, which can feel awkward, I think the first thing is get ahead of it by buying yourself some time. So get out of the habit of saying yes on the spot, on autopilot, and think about, saying something like, thanks so much for thinking of me. Let me check my schedule and get back to you. Mm-hmm. But then in terms of actually saying no, a couple of gracious ways to do it are, one that I actually call the Tanya Plibersek yes, because I reached out to a range of powerful women as part of my research for my book, The Yes Woman. And I got this letter. I sort of expected half of them were so powerful and busy I'd never hear back. But I got this fabulous letter from Tanya Plibersek that said, it was essentially a no, I'm too busy, but it was written in such a gracious way. Mm. She basically had said, oh, this project sounds really interesting and good on you for doing this work. And unfortunately, because of my other commitments, I'm unable to at this time. But, wishing you all the best. And then she'd handwritten at the bottom, like, feel free to use this as you like. So she'd given me almost like content for my book. And even though it was a no, she was so thoughtful in the way that she'd signaled just with a couple of sentences that she'd, considered my project and was being respectful about it, that it was almost just as good as if she'd said a yes.
1: Yeah. That's interesting. You say there just a couple of sentences, because what I try and say to people if they're ever talking, they're overwrought because they're overscheduled and they're trying to get out of things, is like gracefully and graciously say no, but don't get explainer's disease.
0: Yeah, that's a really good one. It's so tempting to over-explain. And the more you explain, the more you can give the person a reason to push back. So there is that saying no is a complete sentence. And although that can feel a bit abrupt, just saying no, you can adjust it to be, just once, no, maybe say sorry once, but don't over-apologise either, like you're allowed to say no. So it could just be, no, sorry, that doesn't work for my schedule, hope it goes well. Mm-hmm. And that's enough.
1: So there are some people that it is easier to say no to than others. For example, someone you don't know, have never met, it's an email or perhaps a work colleague that you don't really have anything but a professional relationship with, it's easier to put up some boundaries. But what about when it comes to saying no to friends? Like, it feels much more harsh to say no to dinner without an excuse, but you just don't want to go.
0: Yeah, I think that's a really good point. And from the, I talked to and surveyed about 200 people for my book, and there were some themes around, close friends seem hard to say no to, and also people's family and parents, even as adults, people, don't want to let down their loved ones, understandably. I think one way that can help to reframe it is, if you sort of reframe your commitments to yourself as being a valuable thing that's in your diary. So it's actually fine to say, oh, sorry, I can't make dinner that night, I've got something else on. If the thing that you have on is, that's my one night this week that I'm just going to get into my loungewear and watch Netflix and I'm going to go to bed at 9 p.m.
1: Yeah.
0: That's totally legitimate.
1: That sounds like every night for me.
0: Well, in that case, you can say no to, if that's what you need, you've got to say no to people every night. But I think realizing that that is another commitment and that is valid.

0: It kind of sounds like you're not just saying no for no reason, which is how people tend to frame it, as if their own self-care isn't a thing.
1: Yeah. Do you think it gets easier for people as they get older to make better decisions around managing their own time?
0: Yes, I think it's more about how people please it. Saying no is kind of like a muscle. So it does get stronger the more you use it. So obviously if you know, over time it gets easier. I think also anecdotally and from the people I surveyed, a lot of people, when life gets really real, you know, they might be juggling career with family and other commitments, and they might just have, they have to make some very real decisions about where their time and energy goes. Typically this might happen often in their 30s into 40s and 50s, the kind of sandwich generation. And a lot of women reported they kind of just found that they got better at saying no because they had to. You know, they were like, my commitments are to, you know, myself, my work, my kids, my aging parents, and you know, an old colleague asking me to look over their CV is just not going to be a priority, unfortunately.
1: Totally. And what about, I mean, I find that setting expectations can be a good one as well. Like, my mates know that at Christmas, we all know how crazy it can get at Christmas in the lead up to this, the festive season, say, anytime from sort of October on. They know I'm a 2-event per weekend person. Don't book me in for a breakfast, lunch and a dinner, or a walk and a lunch and then drinks, because it's just, I don't enjoy myself. So I'll say I'm done. I'm at my limit. What is that? How would you respond to that, setting expectations around what you're able to give and what you're not?
0: I think that is great, and I'm so glad that you've done that. And I think that it does make it easier generally to say no if you frame it as kind of a policy. So for you, it's kind of like you've made a kind of a policy that you're a two event a weekend sort of person, and particularly around that season, you have to be protective. So that, if you sort of explain it to someone in a one sentence, is like, you know, this time of year, I find I just can only do two things a week. So I hope you understand. I'm at my max this week. Let's check back in January. It makes it feel less personal, and people find that is a little easier to say no in that context.
1: Yeah.
0: So I think
1: you're
0: onto something, absolutely.
1: I'm onto something. That's good to know. There's a really lovely text that's come in, Grace. And you know, we're talking about the liberation of becoming a less of a yes person. But for some of those things that, you know, can make you feel so good. Mary has texted in here saying, Catherine, happy Tuesday from glorious Gleninus with a huge generous heart. It's in giving we receive, so it's never a no, as the smallest gesture always helps someone. Mary makes a really good point there, right? But there's only so many hours and minutes and seconds in a day, so it's about prioritising where you give, would you say?
0: Yeah, I think so. And I think, look, this is just speaking from personal experience. I've got two young kids. And so sometimes, you know, while I would love to give to everyone who asks of me, if I were to do that, I wouldn't be able to give to the people who are closest to heart that I really have a responsibility to. I've got to look after myself because I can't pour from an empty cup, and I've got to look after these two young people. So, you know, I think saying no is not about, I think we need to get rid of this idea that a lot of women have and a lot of people have, that saying no is selfish, because often it is about self-preservation as well, so that you can attend to and give to those people that really do matter to you.
1: Yeah. When it comes to workplaces, I just

0: tendencies and I burnt out badly. It's been a real lesson to learn how to say no and set appropriate boundaries. In the workplace sense, what's your advice to someone who might be a people pleaser?
1: Yes, absolutely. That is such a huge theme that came up, and there's a chapter of my book that does look at exactly this. And I think that there is sort of like a trap that can come up when someone's really good at their job and a kind of it's like, what's that saying? If you need something done, give it to a busy person.
0: I was going to bring that up earlier.
1: Yeah, you can find yourself getting saddled with all this stuff because you're the yes person and you can get it done. So I think slightly shifting that expectation by having a quite transparent, friendly but firm conversation with your boss and just say, look, this is the things I've got on my plate. These are my priorities. I can probably get, all of them done fast, but probably not as in-depth or as well, or I can prioritise, I would say, two or three of these things and do them really well, and then the others would have to wait. Do you have a preference? So just be really clear about this is what my capacity is looking like. So it's not actually, that can feel a bit easier than just saying no to a boss, which is not always manageable or doesn't feel manageable. I think that's one way to go about it, yeah.
0: Mm. When it comes to letting people down, which we've discussed, in that there's a definite feeling of discomfort when you do that and a bit of guilt that comes with that. How do you suggest people manage that feeling?
1: Yeah, it's a really big one that came up. And in my sort of surveys and research for the book, I was surprised to experience that to learn that a lot of yes people, kind of their experience is about guilt, but also shame. So a lot of the psychologists I interviewed for the book talked about how perfectionism and people-pleasing are shame-based strategies, and they're sort of rooted in this, like, false core belief that our value comes from what we do rather than who we inherently are. So I think in today's really, like, society that is so obsessed with our productivity and our output and how much we can do, it can be easy to attach our sense of self to how much we're giving and doing and saying yes. And I think maybe having a look at that internally, you know, maybe go to therapy and unpack it with someone if that's a real issue for some listeners. But I think if we're feeling guilt for saying no at the expense of our own mental and physical well-being, it causes us harm. And it's important to note that there are, you know, some real costs about exhaustion, overwhelm, anxiety, and it can actually hold us back rather than help us get ahead ultimately because we're burning out.
0: David has texted in with exactly that, saying standing up to people saying no can be quite exhausting, but I discovered after it impacted my health that it is necessary. So it can be hard, but it was necessary for him. What if we flip that? How do you advise people who are on the receiving end of someone saying no? Is it how do you see it through their eyes? I mean, is that what you would advise? Try and stop and think why they're saying no.
1: Yeah, I think that I sort of respect it if I put something to a friend or I suggest something and people are like, I can't do it, I'm maxed out, and they don't over-explain. I'm kind of like, good on you. I just love that people are learning, you know, what should be a basic thing, but that we all have our limits and we should be able to communicate that firmly but kindly without feeling guilt. So if someone says no, I don't push it. You know, they've got their reasons, and I don't want to like make them backslide in their journey of outgrowing people pleasing.
0: Do you think some of us, if we're surrounded in our close circle of friends with a people pleaser, with a person pleaser, do we unwittingly just assume that they'll do things without even thinking about it, so therefore putting kind of pressure on them that we didn't even know we were putting on them?
1: Yeah, I'm sure we do. I think that we all have a lot of people with whom this segment will be resonating are probably the designated group organisers or family organisers. You know, they might be the ones who are like always booking the lunch out or, you know, doing all the family Christmas presents for the extended cousins. But if you're not that person, then you probably know who that person is in your family. And it's probably worth thinking about and just being cognizant of the fact that even though this person might seem really competent at that, and maybe it does bring them some sense of purpose and joy to be able to do that, I think it's always worth giving them some grace and making sure that they, maybe offering to step in or assist, or not just assuming that they'll take it on just because they are competent.
0: Yes.
1: Because it does carry a toll on everyone if we do it enough.
0: Yes.
1: Too much.
0: No, totally. I was away on the weekend with some girlfriends, and we have one girlfriend in our group who is an accountant by trade. So we're always like, oh, can you work that out? Can you put that in the spreadsheet and work out who owes what at the end of the weekend? But I do now check in going, are you okay to do that? Are you happy to do that? And, you know, who some of this

0: was someone who kind of orders. I've actually started becoming a bit lazy, going, oh, I don't mind because I love everything. You order. But that's an impost on someone, right?
1: Yeah, it is. And look, some people do love some, you know, it's hard to generalize. Some people love being the organizer and the doer, but I think your instinct is completely correct to sort of say, is that okay? Like, do you want me to jump in and do it this time? And sometimes I'll be like, no, it's my thing. I'm in my element. I love it. I'm a foodie. I love ordering. But sometimes you'll notice I've done this sometimes to friends and they've sort of breathed a sigh of relief and been like, love to. I've got so much on my plate. Please, by all means.
0: Yeah.
1: So it's really thoughtful and I think a good thing to do, to be conscious that there will be people pleasers in our sphere who might just not have learnt to speak up and be like, help, I'm drowning.
0: Yeah, but conversely, they might love it too. It's been a really great chat, Grace. My calendar is still definitely free, October, November, December, so I'm not feeling any anxiety about that right now, but despite this, I trust me, it's really healthy, the whole two thing a weekend, it helps well. Thank
1: I
0: you.
1: It. I'm stealing that.
0: Okay, good. Grace, great to chat. Thank you.
1: Thanks for having me.
0: And that's Grace Jennings Edquist there, a journalist and author of The Yes Woman. It is 2:30 here on 702 ABC Sydney and New South Wales. Great to have your company. It's time for the latest news headlines now with Rhiannon Solomon-Marin. Hi, Rhiannon.
2: Hi, Catherine. Seven Australian women and 12 children with links to the Islamic State group have made plans to travel from Syria to Australia. Their planned journey follows the recent return of another cohort of IS-linked Australians who arrived in Melbourne and Sydney earlier this month. In a statement, Home Affairs Minister Tony Burke says any members of this cohort who have committed crimes can expect to face the full force of the law. Police are appealing to the driver of a distinctive ute to come forward after an incident in Sydney's southwest that's left a 12-year-old boy in hospital. Officers have been told he was hit by the rear passenger side of a ute at Revesby yesterday afternoon, but it's believed the driver may not have realised what happened. Authorities are looking for an orange or gold coloured Nissan Navara with a hardtop canopy, silver bull bar and black wheel hubs. And two smokestacks have come crashing down in a demolition job at a former coal-fired power station in the Upper Hunter. The two 170-metre tall cement chimneys at the Liddell plant were demolished with explosives early this morning. The power station was retired in 2023 after 52 years of operation. A renewable energy hub will eventually be built on the site. And there'll be more news at 3.
0: Rhiannon, before you go, our next topic coming up is how you add fun into your everyday life. And, you know, I know you. I see you around the newsroom. You look like someone who knows to have a bit of fun. Are there any little things that you do to inject fun into your everyday life?
2: That's a great question. I mean, I guess a little bit of everyday whimsy is, you know, something I like to participate in. I mean, something I like to do, I don't know if this is something you can work into your everyday life, but I love going bouldering. I love going rock climbing at the gym and colouring, climbing those little coloured plastic rocks. Oh, I find that very fun.
0: That is a great idea to go bouldering. We will put it out there to see if other people do that as well. Rhiannon, thank you. We'll talk to you again.
2: Thanks, Kat.
0: In just under half an hour, Rhiannon will be back with another news bulletin for you.
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0: It is 2:33 here on 702 ABC Sydney and 702 New South Wales. Catherine Robinson with you for this last half hour. Strap yourselves in. It's time to have a little bit of fun now in this last half hour. So I'm calling all those people who are good at doing exactly that, having fun. This next half hour, it's all about that. Are you having fun right now? I am. I love what I do. I hope you are. And if you're not, why not? I know it's not as easy as that. You're probably at work or you might be listening from home. But what do you do to have fun? Did you have fun on the weekend? I did. Popped down to Melbourne with my girlfriends. We ate, we drank, we shopped, we laughed, we wandered. That was fun. But what about some more specific things that you do in your everyday week to inject a little bit of fun? Rhiannon Solomon-Marin just joined us. She goes bouldering. That's fun. Do you do that? Although I don't think I'd find it fun. I don't have any upper body weight. But I know plenty of people that would find that fun. I like watching movies about bouldering. That's fun. But what about you? What's something specific that you do that is fun? I want you to inspire us.

you to inspire Sydney, New South Wales. Tell us how to have some fun. Are you the fun captain in your house or your group of friends? 1300 222 702. How do you have fun? Or the text line 0467 922 702. Once Rhiannon got thinking, she said first of all she likes to inject a bit of whimsy into her life. And then after thinking about it for a bit longer, the bouldering came up. Perhaps you like cooking something from scratch. You try a new skill, maybe painting or life drawing. I've started learning Mahjong. That's fun. It's hard, but it's fun. Mahjong and margaritas on a Friday. I look forward to that. Maybe you've gone back to bike riding. That's always fun as a kid. Feels like it's something you should always do. A colleague of mine told me that she likes rolling down hills. It's strange, but fun. What do you do to inject a bit of fun into your life? I mean, I remember during COVID, we thought of fun things, we thought of things that were a little bit different and fun to inject them into our lives. We had our kids put on a black tie dinner in our house just for me and my husband. They printed off the menus. They were our little waiters. It was super cute. That was fun. We had friends who did a mobile cocktail service where they'd, I don't know if they were allowed to, they would drive around and pop out at the front of your place.

0: We've been known to meet each other in our lunch breaks and go back to work with wet hair, and we swim all year round.
1: So sorry,
0: It's fun.
1: I missed where you said you were from, Cara. I thought you said Liverpool.
0: No, Wollongong.
1: Oh, Wollongong,
0: Wollongong.
1: excuse me. Oh, perfect part of the state to do that. And
0: Yeah. Oh.
1: do you find that that's just a lovely way for you to connect?
0: Absolutely. We chat. We're not swimming laps. We're just floating around like octopi. We're diving off the back wall. We're giggling. We're doing handstands. We're just having fun. It's
1: So
0: so
1: good.
0: joyful.
1: So, and can I ask what the age range is for your group, Cara?
0: We're pretty much all middle aged,
1: Yeah.
0: so we call ourselves the Sea Hags, and that's the WhatsApp group name. And we just, when we all meet together, it's fun. We can sometimes get together very early, or on a Friday night after a long week, or sometimes we'll go down under the full moon and swim down there as well.
1: I
0: It's
1: love
0: just
1: it.
0: silly fun. It's
1: Good
0: great.
1: on you. The Sea Hags, long may they live. Well done. Thanks for calling
0: Thank
1: in,
0: you.
1: Cara. Sounds like a group I'd like to be involved in. Connie, how do you inject a bit of fun in your life?
2: Excuse me, I get my hands dirty in clay.
1: Oh, that's a wonderfully tangible thing to do, isn't it? Do you throw the clay on a wheel?
2: Yes, I do throw on the wheel, or I hand build, or any, and then do all different manners of firing, and it's just fun.
1: I bet, yeah.
2: And the firings, I also joined. I have my own studio and my own kiln and everything,
1: Wow.
2: but I also join with Central Coast Potters to do things with them, because working in a group and exchanging ideas and seeing what other people produce is all part of the fun.
1: Yeah, that sounds wonderful. And do you think you're a bit of a dab hand at the ceramics? Do you have them in your house or give them to friends as gifts?
2: I have got stacks in my house, and I have given stacks away,
1: Yeah.
2: and I find it hard to talk about things that I've achieved, but I have actually won many awards at the Sydney Royal Easter Show,
1: Wow, added bonus.
2: and various other places as well. It's wonderful to be recognised
1: Yeah.
2: for what I can do, but
1: Yeah, excellent.
2: the major part of it is that there are so many things that you can do, that it just, it's a matter of letting your imagination take hold of you and going from there.
1: Excellent. Connie, thank you.
2: You're welcome.
1: Okay, so that was Connie there, who sounds like a dab hand at the clay and throwing the clay after those awards at the Sydney Royal Easter Show. Alex has called up. Alex, how do you have fun? How do you inject a little bit of schwutzpah? That's a new word. There you go, into your life.
3: I collect vinyl records.
1: Ah, is that right?
3: Yes.
1: Now, are you in Sydney? There was something came across my desk the other day about a vinyl record market coming up in Sydney, I think this weekend, but I can't remember for the life of me where it is.
3: Are you thinking of the Cronulla Record Fair?
1: I might be, yeah. So you know your way around the record fairs. You go, you collect, and then you
3: Yes.
1: listen, I presume?
3: Well, yeah, but I have a friend who helps me because I have no eyesight.
1: Oh, okay. So you go in, you go together, and
3: Yes.
1: what is it that takes, how do you choose what you want to get?
3: Well, I only collect original pressings these days.
1: Okay. And any artist?
3: The Beatles, the Rolling Stones, the Kinks, the
1: Yeah.
3: Who,
1: Yeah. The
3: Green.
1: OGs. The
3: Yes.
1: OGs.
3: Yes.
1: Yeah. Well, I'm glad that that brings joy to you, Alex. Thank you very much.
3: Thank you, Catherine.
1: All right, have a great afternoon. So this afternoon on 702 ABC Sydney and 702 ABC New South Wales, we're asking you about how you have fun, inspire us, perhaps introduce a couple of new ideas on how we could all have a little bit more fun. Gwenny's here on the line. Hi, Gwenny.
4: Hello, Catherine. How are you?
1: Yeah, I'm great. Are you having fun right now?
4: Yes, I'm making limoncello. When I finish talking to you, I'm going to take a

0: photo of the apron that has the English recipe, and I'll send it back.
1: Oh, please do. So do you drink limoncello because it's just a hobby?
0: No, I don't. No, my husband drinks it, and we give it to friends. We have a beautiful lemonade tree in our backyard, and we had to pick the lemons the other day because the cheeky cockatoos, we also have an orange tree, they start biting them. They take a few bites, then they drop it. So we had to quickly pick the lemons, but we have made it. I think I'm up to my, you know, seventh or eighth, vintage of lemons, and it's very easy. You peel them, you add a litre of vodka or Bacardi or something, let it soak about 8 to 10 lemons. And then, you know, after 6 or 7 days, you get a mixture of 1 kilo of white sugar, 1 litre of boiling water, strain your lemon mix, lemon concoction. Mm-hmm. Add it to the other one, and then you have limoncello.
1: It's as simple as that. Hang on, did I miss the alcohol component? Because isn't it very boozy?
0: One litre of alcohol. It's got to be pure alcohol, but we don't want to kill ourselves with ethanol.
1: No.
0: So it's 1 litre of vodka or Bacardi. It's got to just be, you know, and I know it's not 100%, which might get in Italy.
1: Yes.
0: But I think it's about 70% or something, but look, you know.
1: Yeah.
0: You've got to look after yourself.
1: So for sure. Yeah. What a wonderful way to have a little bit of fun. And I'm sure that for your husband, he has a little bit of fun after he's had some.
0: Oh, yes. And he invites neighbours over and says, here, take a bottle home with you.
1: Yeah, how great.
0: So we've got to keep it up.
1: Gwenny's limoncello sounds yummy. Thank you so much for calling
0: in.
1: Bye. Bye-bye. Yes, limoncello. Perhaps you're someone who makes a bit of limoncello to have a little bit of fun around the house. Here's one. Here's a text. I like this. I play a tuba to have fun. I play with the band and go to music camp. Nearly said bad camp. I go to music camp. Yeah, a musical instrument. I would have thought that is something that is a way for a lot of us to have a little bit of fun. Maybe you've taken up dance lessons, learned a new skill, joined a run club. They're kind of what a lot of people are doing at the moment. Perhaps you've introduced a daily ritual that's a little bit of fun in your life. I want to hear from you about how you inject a little bit more of that into your life. 1300 222 702 is the number to call. How are you having fun these days? Or 0467 922 702. That's a good one. Limoncello. I've never made it. It sounds easy, and it sounds like it's quite practical as well. Nice little gift to take around. This text in here, try new coffee shops. Why not? See where the best coffee is in Sydney. My daughter and I often go and try and find the best matcha in Sydney, but we think we've found it, but we're keeping that to ourselves. We don't want too many people to find out about it. Oh, this one here as well takes me back. How do I have fun? Ride on the back of the shopping trolley in the car park. Well, we're told that's a big no-no these days, right? But I'm sure a few of you listening might have done that back in the 80s. A shout-out now to Paul. He's sitting in the school pickup queue. He could do with some joy right now. So if anyone is listening, how might Paul have some fun in the school pickup queue? Perhaps you've got some ideas. I mean, yeah, they were quite – I used to do my emails in the school, in the pickup queue, because you were, you know, standing still, car was off. Maybe make some port calls, Paul, to some people who might help you inject a little bit of fun. This one here from Catherine regarding the caller in who collected radio vinyls records. He had a friend who helped him do it. He was blind, and they were only ever the originals, whether it be the Beatles, Rolling Stones. This text in from Catherine, saying, I'm with the man who collected vinyl. There is nothing more fun than lifting a needle onto an LP, and it's certainly got a great sound as well. Plenty of you are doing different things here. I've started going to rock and roll dance lessons. It's so much fun. There are people of all ages, from the early 20s through to their mid-80s, some of whom have been dancing for decades. It's nice when you go and you hear that there's a lot of ages and stages in something like dancing. I did a salsa class in the city last year with some friends, and there was ages and there was heights, and there were different heights, different ages. different abilities. But the common thread was that everyone was having a lot of fun dancing around to some good music. Lynn's on the line now. Lynn, how do you inject a little bit of fun into your life?
2: I'm a very crafty person.
1: Yes.
2: I used to do hobby ceramics because I was a ceramic teacher. I've done patchwork, and now I do card making, and in between that, I do scrapbooking.
1: Right, and you get a lot of fun out of that. I'm with you. The card making thing's fun, isn't it? I went through a bit of a phase when I was pregnant with the kids. I felt like I just needed to make some cards. What sort of cards do you make? What materials are you using?
2: Paper, a card stock. I've got dies, cutting dies. I've got stamps, the inks, and I can even make it look like a 3D and
1: with some embossing.
2: Sorry?
1: With some embossing, is that how you get to the 3D?
2: Yes, and also with the dies, you can build up on it. You cut it out, and you build bits on top of one another.
1: Yeah.
2: So I'm very much involved with that, and I've been told many a time that I could easily teach.
1: Oh well,
2: and that I could teach the scrapbooking, and I could teach the card making.
1: Yeah, well, that's wonderful feedback, I'm sure, for you, Lynn. Thank you for calling in.
2: You are very welcome.
1: Okay, bye, Lynn.
2: Bye.
1: That was Lynn there. She's a dab hand at card making and scrapbooking. Just wanted to let you know that Gwen has sent that picture in of her apron making the limoncello. It puts anyone in a good mood. Thanks for sending that in, Gwen. It's exactly as she described. The recipe's on there. It looks very, very Italian. Glasses and lemons on their stems and with the lovely leaves in. Thank you for sending that, Gwen. Now, this one, it does sound fun. It sounds pretty simple. Sounds pretty old school. Do you remember cheesels? I like to put cheesels on my fingers and eat them off for fun. Yeah, that was a good time, wasn't it? Where are the cheesels these days? I'm sure they're still out there. I just don't buy them anymore. It does seem to be like something you used to do in days gone by. This one here from Frank. Hi, Catherine. This will sound strange, but I really enjoy landscaping the backyard, retaining walls, paving, garden beds, etc. I love building things and seeing the end product. I'm not a tradesperson, so have fun working with my hands around our home. Thank you for that, Frank. Can you come to my house and have fun in my garden and garden beds and pave a few new things? I'm sure the reward's probably not quite the same when it's not your home. But I think there's a common thread here that people find things rewarding, whether it's our last call about scrapbooking or Gwen and her limoncello, when you produce something at the end, learning dance, rock and roll dance moves. You come away always learning something. I have fun travelling. I'm sure all of you do too. I'm off to the Goldie soon. I love going there. So it's some great ideas out there. And they don't all have to be, you know, hard ideas. The cheesels thing, that's pretty easy. Collecting vinyl, you can pick vinyl up at records. Dance lessons, if they're in groups, that's okay, usually. So how do you have fun? Any more ideas out there? I quite like the tuba one. Perhaps you're playing an instrument. Yes, that can be expensive, admittedly. But maybe you can learn. People use YouTube to learn things. The recorder. We've all got one stuck in our cupboard somewhere, I am sure. And then there's the other, like the bigger ones, learning to skydive. No, thank you. That's for someone else. But some great ideas there on how you have fun. Thank you for sharing them. Perhaps you've got some favourite ones out of all of that. I mean, the one about riding the back of the trolley, that's certainly one that takes you back a little bit. It is 2:52 here on 702 ABC Sydney and right across the state. We will be chatting with Thomas Aridi in just a moment from Drive, but for now, perhaps a little bit of Bernard Fanning for you.

0: And along with Bernard Fanning, wishing you well too, hoping that that little injection of fun for the last half hour has inspired you. This text that I didn't get to: I have fun every week with three girlfriends who get together for wine, cheese, laughter and sisterhood. And sometimes ukulele playing. We contribute to a kitty each week and have long weekends at uke festivals or girls' trips away. Sounds like Jill from Wollongong is doing all the right things there. James O'Loughlin will be back with you tomorrow. He's going to talk to the Salvation Army about their new cost of living report. We know that Aussies are doing it tough, but the scale might just surprise you. It's about now where we say goodbye to our listeners in Newcastle, in New South Wales, rather. In Newcastle, you'll hear Jenny Marchant. In statewide New South Wales, it'll be Jess Maguire. In the Illawarra, it's Stefan Postuma.
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2: Good afternoon. Stefan Postuma with you here for ABC Illawarra Drive. I hope you're enjoying your Tuesday. Yeah, another drizzly day. We're going to get a nice sunny day on Sunday, and then we're going to get some more rain. So there you go. Lots to look forward to. And one thing that I've been banging on a little bit about here on Drive is firewood. It's something that I'm in need of, that I'll be getting soon. And we're going to talk a bit about firewood first up on the show this afternoon. Whinger Caribou Council is urging people to stop poaching firewood from national parks. They're going to join us and tell us a bit about what it is and why it's unsustainable. We'll have them straight up after the news at 3 o'clock. Also, we'll be talking hip-hop dancing with Wollongong Dance Company, Street Beats. They won at the hip-hop nationals, and now they're headed overseas to Arizona to dance. We're going to hear from their coach. Also, after 3:30, some real Australian nostalgia. Everyone's favourite design aficionado, Tim Ross, is on tour with his book, What a Ripper. He's doing his show at the Wombara Bolo on Thursday. Alongside this book, which looks at everyday objects that shaped Australia. We're talking things like dolphin torches, like stack hats, the fridge, cooler bag, stay sharp knives. They're all there. We'll find out what makes an iconic Aussie object with Rosso after 3:30. And also, what do you think about a permanent fishing platform as part of the Wollongong breakwall? Would this be something you'd welcome? The Recreational Fishing Alliance is calling for something like this. We're going to hear from them soon and find out why potentially Wollongong Harbour in that breakwall area might need a permanent fishing platform. Would this be a good thing? To get us to the news, a bit of Crowded House. 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
1: Rhiannon Solomon Marin with ABC News. The Royal Commission on Anti-Semitism and Social Cohesion has been told an email within New South Wales Police telling officers there was no need to stay for the entire duration of the Hanukkah event at Bondi was poorly worded. Officers assigned to patrol the celebration targeted in the December 14 terror attack were told they did not need to remain at the event, despite members of the Jewish community fearing it was at risk. The inquiry has been told the email was sent by the Operations Inspector of the Eastern Suburbs Police Command. The superintendent overseeing the command, appearing under the pseudonym ABQ, has told the commission it was her expectation that patrol crews would remain at the event for its entire duration.
2: Knowing the command inspector, knowing all my senior leadership team, them knowing my expectations, I believe it's poorly worded.
1: Two men have been arrested as part of an investigation into the movements of police killer Desi Freeman, who was on the run for more than 200 days. Erin Somerville reports.
3: A 48-year-old and a 35-year-old were arrested this morning at two separate locations in northeast.

0: Victoria. Desi Freeman fatally shot two police officers in Porepunkah in August last year as they attempted to arrest him over alleged child sex allegations. Freeman was shot dead by police at Thullagalong in March. The pair will now be interviewed by police and the investigation remains ongoing. Police arrested a man and woman last month in connection to Freeman's movements, but they were released without charge.
1: The family of Kumanjai White say Northern Territory Police are not laying any charges over his death. The 24-year-old died last year after he was restrained by police following an alleged confrontation with security guards at a supermarket in Alice Springs. His family has told the ABC they are heartbroken and angry at the news. Power prices are expected to soon fall for most Australian households and small businesses. The Australian Energy Regulator's final default market offer could see electricity costs fall by up to 7.7% in New South Wales from July. Meanwhile, energy giant AGL says the demolition of a former power station in the Upper Hunter opens the door for future opportunities. The two 170-metre-tall cement chimneys at the Liddell plant were demolished with explosives this morning. The power station was retired in 2023 after 52 years of operation. AGL's General Manager of Transition, Brad Williams, says it was a sad moment for many former workers, but repurposing the site can now move ahead.
2: And for AGL, that's an integrated industrial energy hub. We've made significant progress. A big 500 megawatt 2-hour battery has just been constructed on site. And so the demolition does pave the way for a new future for the Upper Hunter.
1: The US Secretary of State says there's a lot of back and forth about specific language in a proposed peace deal with Iran, and it might take a few days until it's finalised. Linda Gruen has more.
3: Iranian negotiators are in Qatar for peace talks, and Marco Rubio says the discussions are around the specific wording being used in the initial document. A lot of it deals with the reopening of the Strait of Hormuz. The vital oil shipping channel has been closed for months, with oil prices spiking. Mr. Rubio insists the strait will be open one way or another. Shortly before his comments, the US military announced that it launched new strikes on southern Iran in what it's described as an act of self-defense. It's not yet clear if the attacks will hamper the peace talks.
1: The owner of Starbucks in South Korea has issued his second apology in 2 weeks as the coffee chain faces backlash over a recent marketing campaign. The ads were widely seen to be mocking victims of a bloody military crackdown on pro-democracy protesters in 1980. Retail tycoon Chang Yong-jing bowed 3 times during a televised statement as he pleaded for forgiveness from the families of activists killed by the country's former military dictatorship. In the NBA, the New York Knicks have progressed to the finals after completing a clean sweep of their Eastern Conference series against Cleveland. The Knicks thrashed the Cavaliers 130 points to 93 in Game 4 to reach the finals for the first time since 1999. To the weather, widespread rain with moderate falls about the northern inland through to the central west, central ranges, southern slopes and the southeast. In Sydney, showers this afternoon with a chance of a storm, showers increasing tomorrow, tops of 22 in the city and in the west. 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

0: Posthumer.
1: Yes, good afternoon. Stephen Posthumer here for ABC Illawarra Drive. Thank you so much for joining me. The rain continues, the cool weather continues, which is good. It's that time of year. It's winter. Maybe a bit more rain than I would have liked, but I am really enjoying having my fireplace going at the moment, but I do need to get some firewood, which is what we're going to be talking about first up. We're going to be talking about firewood poaching, what it is and why it's unsustainable. Whinger Caribou Council is urging people to not do it. We're going to hear from them very soon. I'm also keen to hear what you actually can do when it comes to sort of collecting your own firewood. So we'll talk about all this very shortly. We'll also talk hip-hop dancing. A Wollongong dance company called Street Beats has won at the Hip Hop Nationals, which means that they've now qualified for the World Championships, which is in Arizona, I believe, coming up. We're going to talk to the head coach of Street Beats very soon, and also some very Australian nostalgia on the way. Everyone's favourite design guru, Tim Ross, is on tour with his book, What a Ripper. He'll be at the Wombara Bolo this Thursday with his show that's looking at everyday objects that shaped Australia. These are the things that everyone had in their home. Things like stack hats, things like fridge cooler bags, if you remember those silver things, dolphin torches. There's one thing that we've got here, actually. I'll need to go find it. We've got it in the kitchen, the splayed. Plenty of Australian innovations that really have created an identity of their own. And there's some really, really amazing stories behind these. And this is what he'll be talking about at his show at the Bolo on Thursday. We'll talk to Tim Ross soon. And also, what do you think about a permanent fishing platform at the Wollongong Breakwall? This is something the Recreational Fishing Alliance is proposing. I take my toddler, 2-year-old, fishing every now and then. We live sort of around the Winoona area, and there's not that many really good safe places very close to go fishing. You can go to the Balambi boat ramp, but it's not ideal. There's a couple of spots around Wollongong Harbour, but other than that, sort of you have to travel down to Lake Illawarra to find a good fishing spot for kids, and sort of some areas further south as well. But up around us, there could probably be more. So they're calling for a permanent fishing platform as part of the Wollongong Breakwall. What do you think about this? We're going to hear from the Recreational Fishing Alliance very soon. Plenty more coming up. We'll talk about these energy prices and find out how much you'll save as a result of these price drops. Also, we have a chef, a local chef that today and over the course of this week has been competing in the Australian Professional Chef of the Year competition at the ICC. Her name's Brooke Silk. We'll find out how she went soon as well. And then later in the show, before 6 o'clock.

0: Now, you might be forgiven for thinking that's the Kid Laroi or even Bieber or something like that. It's not. It's a local artist by the name of Jagger Leith. You might have heard of his dad, Damien Leith. He's continuing to pump out these amazing, really heartfelt pop tracks, and that's his new single. It's called Why. We're going to speak to Jagger Leith on the radio just before 6 o'clock today. Heaps coming up on the show. Stick with us.
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0: A quick look at the weather around our region. Rain in Wollongong, it's currently 17 degrees. Got to a top of 20 today with a south-south-easterly breeze. Ahead for tomorrow, a shower or two. Not so much rain as there was today, tomorrow. Up to about 5 mils and a top of 22 degrees. In Barrel, rain currently 15 degrees. Got to a top of 16 today. And tomorrow looking at a bit more rain as well. But not quite as much once again. Maybe only up to about a mil around the Highlands and a top of 19 degrees. And in Nowra, rain also today. It's currently 16, got to a top of 18. A southerly breeze, and ahead for tomorrow, not too much around the Shoalhaven, up to a mil of rain, and about 23 degrees. So you might get some sunny patches tomorrow. You can guarantee it'll be a bit muggy with all the rain that we've had, but hopefully there's a bit of sunshine around our region over the next 24 hours or so.
1: Traffic.
0: Looking at the roads, because of all this rain, there is a bit of water over the road in a few locations down in the sort of Kiama and Shoalhaven area. So in Berry, there's water over the road on Tannery Road. In Canberra-Warra, around Canberra-Warra Village, there's water over the road in that area as well. On the way out to Shoalhaven Heads on

0: Bolong Road. I think if you're familiar with that area, you'd know that spot that floods on Bolong Road. There's water over the road there too. That just started at 10 to 3, so that's pretty current, that one. And then in Bomaderry, at Fletcher's Lane on Bolong Road, there's also water over the road there. So if you're around the Southern Highlands or if you're in the Kiama area, just keep an eye on where you're driving. If you're in any of those low-lying areas, those places that often get a bit of water over the road when you see a bit of weather, you can pretty much guarantee that there'll be a bit of water around. So just keep an eye on that. Stay safe out there on the roads in this kind of weather. If you do see anything on the roads, please do give me a call. 1300 973 300 is the number. 0467 922 684 is the text. Coming up soon, we're going to talk about firewood poaching, what it is, why it's unsustainable. We'll hear from Whinger Caribbee Shire Council very soon.
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0: Now, before we talk firewood, I want to talk about that promo that I just played. That was Michael from Kiama Downs, as you heard, talking about why he loves Kiama. Now, we've got all these promos. That one, Michael made it himself. He called up and he said, why don't we have one of those love where you live promos for Kiama? And we said, good question, Michael. What would you say if you had to describe why you loved Kiama? And he did just that, and we recorded it, and now we're playing Michael's voice on the radio. So if you think that we've missed your patch, if you listen to ABC Illawarra, and you know, you can hear some of these things, some of the areas that we've been to speak to the locals about why they love their place, and you think your spot's been missed, I'd love to hear from you. You can give us a call. 1300 973 300 is the number, and we'll see if we can put one of those things together for you and your neck of the woods here in our region. But for now, it is time to talk about firewood and about firewood poaching. As it becomes increasingly cool, obviously firewood is something that we're all thinking about. People are out and about getting it from some cases wherever they can, to be honest. Firewood poaching is a real thing. It's illegal. And according to the Whinger Caribbee Shire Council, it's also unsustainable. So to chat about the impacts of firewood poaching and alternative ways to stay warm is Barry Arthur, Whinger Caribbee Council's Manager of Environment and Sustainability. Hi, Barry.
4: Yeah, good afternoon, Stefan. How are you?
0: I'm good. Thank you for joining me. So what is firewood poaching?
4: Oh, look, this, what we're referring to here is people that's taking firewood from council's bushland reserves and council-managed land. We know that it happens this time of the year. People are starting to think about, you know, their wood heating and firewood needs for the year. And unfortunately, people still do... still coming into our reserves and illegally take firewood from there. So that's what we're referring to, and we're really asking our community not to take the firewood from council reserves, council managed lands, because our bushland reserves are special places.
0: And so, what are the environmental impacts of, and I'm assuming, like most people, we're not talking about people cutting down trees, I assume. I assume it's more sort of people taking trees that have already fallen over. What exactly are we talking about?
4: Yeah, look, we see a bit of both, actually, unfortunately. So people are taking down live trees and also dead trees and the like. But in general, even the removal of dead wood and dead trees is recognised in New South Wales as a key threatening process because of the impact that it does have on biodiversity. So while it may not seem to be that much of an issue, what it actually does is it still removes habitat, and it's also creates disruption to ecosystem processes.
0: Okay, so we're talking about, like, you know, there might have been a big tree there that's, you know, you've got all sorts of insects and things like that who might have made it their home, or, you know, in some cases there may have been a tree with a hollow in it or something like that that's fallen over, and these still remain really important parts of the ecosystem, and you can't just go chopping them up and chucking them on the trailer.
4: Yeah, that's correct. Yeah, look, some even hollows, when they are lying down, are important habitat. But also the decaying wood also is important for many of our ecosystems. The habitat you know, its habitat for invertebrate animals, even gliders and birds will still inhabit hollows on the ground, as well as reptiles, bats, and the like. So they are an important habitat even while they're still lying on the ground. And as I said, even the decaying wood contributes to the whole ecosystem and processes.
0: Is there anywhere where you're allowed to harvest your own firewood?
4: Sure. Look, you know, there are some places. I mean, obviously, people have trees on their own private land in some situations. But also, I understand that you can apply for permits to collect wood in some state forests. And that permit system is managed by Services New South Wales.
0: Okay. All right. Well, I need firewood, and I'm looking for. It seems that it's kind of gets quite expensive, and I mean, this is probably the reason why people are out and going to get it, because for people that don't have fireplaces, it can kind of be alarmingly expensive how expensive firewood can be. But if you, what are some sort of other ways that people can alternatively sort of keep their fireplaces burning, or just more ethical ways to source their firewood?
4: Look, if you are using a provider, like, we encourage residents to ask their suppliers where they're getting the wood, and ask the suppliers if they're getting it from a sustainable source. Like, that feedback to a firewood provider sends a clear message to them as well, is that they, you know, their customers want wood from a sustainable source. So having that conversation with the firewood provider, and, you know, asking what species it is, asking how aged it is, because the last thing you want is to be buying unseasoned wood, and wood that's come from, you know, a reserve which, you know, you probably didn't intend.
0: Yeah, and I mean, people would be familiar with what a firewood sort of supplier looks like. You know, as you drive up through from the Illawarra up the Macquarie Pass, you go past one near Burrawang. There's a few other big ones around the Southern Highlands, but I mean, I'm assuming most of these places are pretty above board in where they get. Where do they harvest all their firewood? I'm assuming there's a big permit system, and a lot of it has to do with, you know, trees that are already being cut down and stuff like that. Do you know much about where suppliers get their wood from?
4: Look, I don't. I don't know where, you know, particular suppliers do get their sources from. As I said, some state forests do have a permit system, and, you know, if there is a commercial provider, the chances are they've got, you know, permits to do that, or else they're working with some private forestry arrangements. So look, those things do occur for, like, commercial providers. Obviously, they're not coming into council reserves or national parks. And, you know, I guess the question starts to arise when it's, you know, a smaller provider, a provider that might have, you know, the odd one-off loads, which is probably much more of a concern.
0: Yeah, I think some of them as well also do get them off private property and things like that. But if you do, you know, if you want to make sure that every single piece of firewood that you burn this winter is as sustainable as possible, are there any, like, specific questions you want to be asking your provider? Like, if you say what kind of wood is it, or where do you get it from? I guess you just want to hear some sort of level of professionalism. And they sound like everything they're doing is above board. It's all sustainable, and they can actually answer those questions without having to try to beat around the bush too much when you start asking.
4: Look, that's what you're hoping for. Obviously, you know, as I mentioned before, like, even the fact that you're asking is a clear message to them saying that it's important to their customers to know that it's coming from a sustainable source. So that should be encouraging them to, you know, to seek those sources as part of their ongoing business. Ask where they've got it. Like, start, have a conversation. I mean, like, it's a conversation that we have with most of our retailers. Like, where's it come from? See where they.

0: See where they say, you know, see whether it's in the shire, outside the shire, or a private forestry or a permit. Often, you know, the providers will tell you where they've got it from, and it's then there's obviously a matter of trust in relation to that. Yes.
1: Excellent. Well, look, I think it's something. I mean, a lot of us just get our firewood and throw it in the fireplace and keep ourselves warm, but it's something that it's definitely worth thinking about. Barry, thank you so much for joining me.
0: Thank you for having me.
1: That's Barry Arthur. He is the Whinger Cariboo Council's Manager of Environment and Sustainability, telling us all about how to sustainably source your firewood and the fact that you're not allowed to just grab any old firewood you can from council reserves, things like that. Backman Turner Overdrive here on ABC Illawarra. After that, we'll be talking hip-hop dancing.

0: Backman Turner Overdrive there. You ain't seen nothing yet. Here on ABC Illawarra, coming up very shortly, we're going to speak to Street Beats, a dance company here in Wollongong who had some big wins at the Hip Hop Nationals. They're headed overseas. We'll find out more very soon.
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0: Music not often heard here on ABC Illawarra Drive, but amazing music just the same. A local Wollongong dance company have taken out first place in the Australian Hip Hop Dance Championships. Street Beats took out big wins in the adult division as well as the mini crew and have qualified for the internationals in July. Director and coach Brooke Napoland joins us now. Hi, Brooke.
1: Hello, how are you?
0: Thanks so much for joining me. Tell us about the Australian Hip Hop Dance Championships event. What's involved?
1: So it's one of the biggest competitions out of all the hip hop competitions that are around. It's one of the biggest in the world, but even in Australia, it kind of brings out the best teams from all over to compete. And we've been lucky enough to represent really strongly there for like quite a couple of years now, but this team we're specifically really proud of because it's some really long-standing students of ours that have been, you know, working for years and years, and they've just won the adult division.
0: That's fantastic. So, I mean, tell us about here. We've got a bit more music, a bit more Missy Elliott. So, for people who don't know much about hip hop dancing, tell us a bit about the performances and the types of dancing that's sort of involved in these categories. You've got mini crew and adult. What are the performances like?
1: Yeah, so in the Australian Hip Hop Championships or the World Hip Hop Championships, they have a couple of street dance styles that you can do. We at our studio, we do breaking, popping, hip hop and locking. So they all fall under the street dance umbrella. And so the crews that we have, you have to do three street dance styles to like make up your routine. So you get all your marks if you do three styles really well. Mm. So we do breaking, which is visually like, you know, on the floor, the tricks, the things that are very impressive and, you know, take years to get polished. And then we've got locking, which is a really funky kind of happy, where actually we use Spice Girls and they're just rocking it. There's a group it's really funky and they're doing really well with it, just super entertaining. And then hip hop, which is a bit more groovy, hard hitting and a bit more up, like standing dance rather than the breaking, which is on the floor.
0: Okay. And look, tell us about some of the work that's gone into getting these results.
1: Yeah. So some of these dancers have been with us for like over 10 years and they've been in different teams over the years, but we've kind of formed this group of adults that some of them, one of them is actually under 18, but the rest of them are over 18. And they're just the ones that really have kind of stuck to it and they want to keep pursuing it competitively. They train really, really hard. And it's just a really positive, exciting group of dancers that have like kept dance in their life, even as adults and as they have busy lives and everything that keeps going on, but they're still keen to compete and push their body to the limits as well.
0: And so winning the Hip Hop Nationals means that these teams have qualified for the internationals. What does this mean? Are you guys headed overseas to compete?
1: Yeah, so at the end of July, we're headed over to the World Hip Hop Dance Championships.
0: Wow.
1: Which is, it's probably the biggest choreography comp for hip hop dancers worldwide. And it's an amazing event. We have been there a couple of times. We have had an adult team that has two silver medals in the past. So we are hoping to potentially, Australia's never had a gold. So that is always the goal, to try and bring back history for Australia. Australia has done well in the past, but we're not always podium winners at this event because it's just super highly competitive. So we're trying to put Wollongong on the map and make an impact over there and, like, yeah, just, I guess, stand out in our own way.
0: Is there any prize money or anything like that at these sort of international events?
1: There is prize money for first place. I don't know what that is, but it's a certain amount in US dollars, yeah.
0: Yeah, okay. And, I mean, what would you say about the Illawarra region and the dance scene around here? It seems to be

0: sort of this culture in Wollongong, which is so widely embraced. There are dance schools absolutely everywhere. What's it like being a dancer here?
1: So Wollongong is somewhat still of a small community, but for hip hop, like we at Street Beats teach street dance. So we've got hip hop breaking, popping and locking, which is not really taught. It's not as big in Wollongong to be teaching those styles. Some studios will have hip hop, but it kind of stops there. So we feel really lucky to have like started building a wider street dance community in Wollongong. We still go up to Sydney a lot to have events and stuff like that because there isn't too much hip hop down in Wollongong, but there is also incredible dancers down here in the other styles, like the more traditional styles that dance studios will offer, ballet, contemporary, tap, jazz. There is a wider community down here with some incredible Wollongong dancers.
0: And when it comes to the, sort of the global stage, are there any countries to beat, places that generally come out on top in these competitions?
1: Yeah, there is. So Philippines is really strong. New Zealand is really strong. You've got a couple of, depending on who's sending teams, but the Philippines, New Zealand, and Japan, actually. Japan is one of the strongest. So those are the three countries that are always on the podium and that it just kind of everyone aspires to be on stage and be at that level.
0: Well, hopefully you guys can get to the top of the podium for the first time, make history for Australia for Wollongong in late July, and we'll have to catch up with you guys then as you're over there. But how can people sort of follow along the journey and check out what the performances look like?
1: Yeah, so we've got our team, Floor Scuffs is the name of our adult team going. We've got some fundraisers that are going to be coming up in July. We've got the 18th of July that we've got set aside for a showcase night to raise some money for them. But if anybody wanted to come on board, we've got some partnership options with Street Beats that can help directly help the dancers get there. So they can just get in touch with Street Beats. And yeah, we would love any support that we can get. The guys are working really hard on their end.
0: Well, it sounds fantastic. Good luck with the World Championships at the end of July. Brooke Naplan, thank you so much for joining me.
1: Thank you for having me. See ya.
0: That's Brooke Naplan, the director of Street Beats, who are going to the International Championships for Hip Hop Dancing in July. A bit of Missy Elliott to get us to the news headlines.

0: Yeah, Missy Elliott, get your freak on here on ABC Illawarra Drive. It is 27 minutes to 4 o'clock. Time for some news headlines with Kiara Martin.
1: Thanks, Stefan. The Royal Commission on Anti-Semitism and Social Cohesion has been told an email within New South Wales Police telling officers there was no need to stay for the entire duration of the Hanukkah event at Bondi was poorly worded. Officers assigned to patrol the celebration targeted in the December 14 terror attack were told they did not need to remain at the event, despite members of the Jewish community fearing it was at risk. The inquiry has been told the email was sent by the Operations Inspector of the Eastern Suburbs Police Command. The superintendent overseeing the command, appearing under the pseudonym ABQ, has told the commission it was her expectation that patrol crews would remain at the event for its entire duration. Wollongong City Council staff say the New South Wales government will reconsider offshore well disposal methods after a controversial carcass removal in Wollongong last month. Scientists urged authorities to consider taking dead whales out to sea rather than disposing of them in landfill after the National Parks and Wildlife Service towed a dead sperm whale from the Royal National Park to Bulambi, attracting sharks to busy beaches. Recently, National Parks and Wildlife said offshore disposal isn't used because of a previous failed attempt. But Council's Director of Infrastructure, Joanne Page, told last night's General Council meeting the agency agreed to explore changes at a post-incident review with agencies last week. A local council is warning proposed New South Wales government planning reforms could reduce community consultation on higher impact developments. And in a report to the Wallandilly Council tonight, staff raised concerns for some developments, including residential flat buildings and agritourism projects, could become exempt from neighbour notifications. Councillors are being asked to endorse a submission calling for councils to retain greater flexibility over local consultation processes. Animal welfare advocates are warning an outbreak of the highly contagious feline virus, Panleukopenia, is placing pressure on shelters across the Shoal Haven. The virus spreads through infected cat feces and carries an almost 100% mortality rate. Annette Smith from the Shoal Haven Animal Welfare League says cats in Nowra, Bomaderry, Tomorong and Conjola Park have been infected in recent weeks. She says the outbreak is overwhelming shelters and foster programs. And in sport, Australian tennis player Alex de Minaur says he's looking forward to meeting new Tennis Australia CEO Andrew Abdou to hear his vision for the sport. Abdou will leave the NRL in July to take up the role vacated by Craig Tilley. The world number 7 says he hopes Abdou will build on Tilley's success. To the weather now, Stefan. It's rain, and more rain. 17 degrees in Wollongong, 15 in Barrel, and 16 in Nowra. Back to you.
0: Thank you very much, Kiara Martin, with our news headlines there. Coming up next, we'll talk to Tim Ross about the iconic innovations that have shaped Australia. Stack hats, fridge cooler bags, dolphin torches. It's all coming up. Bit of Gangajang to get us there, sounds of then. It's 24 minutes to 4 o'clock.

0: Gangajang, Sounds of Then, here on ABC Illawarra Drive, where it's 20 minutes to 4 o'clock. Coming up next, we're going to talk to Tim Ross about the iconic innovations that have helped shape Australia.
1: We've been out on the streets of Thirroul.
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2: 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I'd go to Headlands for lunch and get into the bushwalks and the escarpment.
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0: What comes to mind if you think about the everyday objects that have helped shape Australia? We can talk about things like the Hills hoist or plastic money or the cochlear implant, but maybe apart from, well, a lot of them we use, but they're not as iconic potentially as some of these that we're about to talk about there, those truly nostalgic everyday items that had a place in everyone's home over the years. Well, Tim Ross has chronicled them in his book, What a Ripper, 60 Everyday Objects That Shaped Australia. He's doing a run of live shows that accompany the book, and he'll be at the Wombarra Bolo this Thursday with his show, What a Ripper. And Tim Ross joins me now. Hi, Tim.
5: Hello, mate. How are you?
0: I'm good. Thank you so much for joining me. Look, for people who haven't seen your book, What a Ripper, tell us what it's about.
5: Well, it's a good question. I mean, what I wanted to do was take a whole bunch of items that many of us have used, particularly when we were younger, and elevate them and tell the story of that there was a time when most everyday items that we had in our homes were designed and manufactured in Australia. So that might be the wheelchair stay sharp knife. It could be the dolphin torch, or, you know, the one that people really, really love is the classic Australian bike helmet, the Stack Hat, which was pretty much the only bike helmet for a long period of time. And, you know, there's nothing more Australian.

0: naming something after a it's the hat you have when you have a stack.
1: All things that are just so familiar with, to most of us. Now, you've gone right into the history of these things, and I'm sure it's a big part of the show, but I want to just get a few of the stories that you've come across along the way. Mm. And I think there's one product that we've all used to keep away those annoying mozzies and flies, AeroGuard, that has one of the most amazing stories behind it. Tell us about AeroGuard.
0: Yeah, I mean, it's such a great story because we know the smell, we know how it feels and the need for it. And as soon as someone, you know, pulls it out at a barbecue, oh, I better have a go of that. And before you know it, you're inhaling it. But it, essentially, it was originally used for the CSIRO developed it to keep flies off sheep before World War II. Then it was adapted during World War II for the troops in the Pacific, because they were getting malaria. But as soon as World War II was over, any sort of use for humans was ceased, and it went back to being something that was just to stop sheep from being fly-blown. And then it wasn't until years and years later, when the Queen was on one of her famous tours, that there was a real concern with the advent of television. I think it was 1963, that people would see her doing the Australian salute, you know, moving the flies out of the way. And so the call went out saying to the CSIRO, have you still got that stuff to keep the flies away? And they said, yeah, we've still got it. So do you reckon we could have some? And they gave it to the Queen. And she wasn't, you know, getting rid of any mozzies or flies on the telly. And everyone noticed it. And then somehow, I think a journalist asked, and the story came out that she was wearing this magical potion from the CSIRO. And then Mortein read about it in the paper. And, of course, they've been well known for their fly spray. And they asked about it. And because at that time, the convention was if you rang up and you asked the CSIRO for something, they would simply give it to you. And so Mortein were basically given the formula for AeroGuard on a platter. And, of course, the rest is summer history.
1: Oh, my goodness. Wow. There you go. Thanks to the Queen. Didn't want to see the Aussie salute. And now the rest is history, as you say. Tim, I've got enough. Actually, before that, I'm going to blow you up a little bit here, Tim. Brett says, hi, Steph. Can't recommend Tim's shows enough. Highly passionate and hilarious. So there you go.
0: Good on you, Brett.
1: Yeah, Brett, absolutely worth the stop. Look, I was looking through the kitchen the other day. Well, I wasn't so much looking through the kitchen. I was just in the kitchen and I needed a fork the other day. So I've got this in front of me that was in the drawer of our kitchen here at ABC Illawarra. Can you guess what that sound is?
0: Well, I'm pretty sure it's not the Stay Sharp knife, so let's say that's the splayed.
1: Yeah? It's a splayed that I'm holding in my hand right now. Tell us about the splayed.
0: Yeah, well, Bill MacArthur was a Kiwi, actually, and he ended up in Australia with his wife because he'd embezzled a whole bunch of cash. And so he bought a boat and just disappeared. And they turned up in Sydney, same thing, during World War II, and his wife had a quite famous restaurant cafe that was very popular with American troops during the war. And Bill didn't do much. He just sat around. He didn't help out much around the place. And she said, what are you doing? You should do some work. You know, you're a smart guy. Have a shot at something. And he came up with the idea for the splayed, and they started using them in the cafe. And they were quite popular, and he mucked around with them. And then before he knew it, he had a deal to have them manufactured. They took off, and then they ended up being exported all over the world and made in Sheffield. The major reason they worked was, first up, he saw a photo of someone trying to eat a piece of cake with a knife and a fork in a magazine and went, there's got to be an easier way to do that. But in the 1950s and 60s and obviously into the 70s when they were huge, and they're still big today, but we evolved into a more casual style of dining. So if you're going around to someone's house, you're not sitting down to eat anymore. You're having a barbecue and you're eating a salad or you're eating lasagna or eating whatever it is standing around with a paper plate or a normal plate. And so the idea of the splayed, something that you can cut, use like a spoon, and it's a fork as well, suddenly is incredibly popular. And before you know it, they are the engagement or wedding present probably for 30, 40 years.
1: They are made well. It's a nice and robust, you know, piece of cutlery that I'm holding here. Tim, I want to go to one that maybe not everyone, you know, was right in the thick of, but during my childhood, I remember throwing on a video and at the start of...

0: At the start of watching videos, you used to have to get through the ads, and you'd have the sort of the have you got what you paid for video piracy ad, and then you'd have some ad for, Demolition Man or some other 90s movie, and then sometimes you'd have this ad.
1: Game Nightmare, the game hosted by a video.
2: I am the gatekeeper!
1: To win, you must stop it.
2: Roll the dice!
1: The video board game Nightmare, the gatekeeper talks to you.
2: Whose turn is it next?
1: And you must answer him.
2: Answer me!
0: It's pretty full-on stuff. But tell us about this game, the Nightmare video board game.
3: Right. The first thing I should say is I've never played it in my life, and in fact, I don't really know how it works. But what I can tell you is that I saw the ads, I watched the promos on videos when I was a kid in DVDs, and it also was a worldwide smash. I mean, it's the height of VHS culture, and you pop it in and you play along with it, and this ghost guy, the gamekeeper or whatever his name is, screams at you and people get scared. It was called something else overseas, but literally it took off and it became the most popular game in the world. And there was a certain time in the sort of early 90s when they presumed that it was going to be bigger than Trivial Pursuit. Like, not just that year, but they saw the trajectory of it and they went, this is going to be one of the biggest board games of all time. But as time went on, of course, the demise of the VHS, the arrival of DVDs, and it sort of petered out, and the less gimmicky board games are the ones that still survive today. But extraordinary story, and burnt in people's minds. And one of these days I'll actually get it out and I'll have a go at it, and I'll tell you how it works.
0: I wonder if you could incorporate it into your show, Tim. It's like have a speed round of Nightmare, and if someone wins a prize or something.
3: I really should play the start of it actually at the show. There's too much to put in it. I mean, that's the problem with it. Once you start talking about these things and you go deeper than what's in the book, and you're talking about collective memories. I always talk about the Ken Done Duna cover for that reason. Everyone's got a story about once having a Ken Done Duna cover, and I had one when I was I didn't have one, but I had a girlfriend when I was a teenager, and she had one, and it smelt of Impulse, which was like, couldn't get any more 80s and early 90s.
0: Oh, absolutely not. I was having this conversation with my wife recently that it was a thing for her and her friends when they were at high school to collect deodorant. Like, like you were collecting basketball cards or something like that. It was like had a whole different collection of Impulse that you could go to for every occasion.
3: Well, they do it. I mean, many as links came after that. My wife's into the more, I suppose, alternative types of deodorants, these wonderful organic deodorants, and I have to keep my spray deodorant hidden in the car.
0: It's not one you display the spray deodorant in the same way.
3: I've got the super super toxic one for after I go for a run when I've got to go to a meeting, but it's not allowed in the house.
0: Yeah, well, tell us a little bit more about the show, Tim. You're at the Wombara Bolo on Thursday. Now, I thought it was sold out, but apparently there's a few tickets hanging around.
3: We've just released a couple of tickets because we've had a couple of people who can't make it. So, the timing was good, but it's been sold out for weeks. But there's always people who can't make it for one reason or another, and they're kind enough to let us know. And so we've just released a couple more tickets, and you can always try your luck on the door. I think there's a bit of standing room at the back, and I really love trying to get to the people with these shows and tell stories about us, and there's heaps of stand up in it, but you learn a bit, you laugh a bit, you get a bit misty eyed, and you feel proud to be an Australian after watching this show. Trust me,
0: love it. And there's a bit of, I mean, you mentioned before that people share their stories, a bit of audience interaction. The people can sort of chime in with some of their memories of these objects and these times in Australian history.
3: Well, you can just hear it. You see a photo of a stack ad, or it tends to be things that people haven't thought of for a while. I've got a photo that I use of a drink bottle that was popular in the late 80s and early 90s. And I just don't think people have really thought about it ever since they were in primary school. And so then suddenly it all comes flooding back, because in those days, there was probably two or three types of drink bottles that you could buy, not like 1,000 that are on the market today, and they certainly weren't full of elite. There weren't a liter that you could put in it. They're about, you know, 200 mils, and that would last you a week, you know, rather than today when everyone's walking around with liters and liters of water.
0: Yeah, and they definitely weren't. I mean, they were.

0: things seemed to be a bit more functional. Not necessarily, aesthetics weren't front and centre a lot of the time, and there weren't sort of collectibles. Like, I'm sure, like, people weren't collecting drink bottles or posting their new drink bottle on their social media page, you know.
1: Well, I mean, you'd have one for your whole time at school.
0: Yeah.
1: I had one drink bottle all the way through primary school, and if you lost it, you'd have to go and find it. So, and things are more expensive then. There is this sense of trying, like, nostalgia is really interesting, but you've got to have context to it. And one of the things that defines that period of time of Australian design and manufacturing is that in real terms, buying things would probably cost you four or five times the amount. So that's why, you know, you'd only have one drink bottle for that whole time, because they weren't cheap. You weren't getting one for 99 cents. Mm. They were expensive. So we held on to things for that reason. And, you know, like, and there was less choices and stuff. So that's why we all, you know, were wearing things like the Dunlop KT26 or the Dunlop Follies, or because we were making because of the tariffs, that was protecting our local industry. So that's why we ended up wearing Dunlops rather than Nikes, because Nikes would cost twice as much. Mm. Adidas, weirdly enough, they did manufacture in Australia, but those other big brands tended not to in those days.
0: Okay.
1: So, and they were more expensive.
0: Tim, did you, I mean, now that you've had the book out for a while, you've been doing these shows, have a bunch of other sort of design enthusiasts and stuff come out of the woodwork and made you aware of some other stuff and brought you some other stories sort of along the way, new items that you're like, oh, I didn't know that, didn't know about these things?
1: There's always garden things. There's always some sort of hose or garden tap attachment. Like, oh, such and such who invented the such and such soaking thing that came along, or, you know, or people try and go, I tell you what's Australian that's great, it's the stable table, and you go, oh, no, sorry, that's an American invention. Yeah. I know you quite like to think it's an Australian invention, but no, sadly, no, it's not. We've got the Dolphin Torch.
0: We've got the Dolphin Torch. We've got the Power Board is a part of it, the Telstra Touchtone phone. Other ones like the fridge bag. We had multiple fridge bags, and my dad was a massive fan of the Decor wine bottle cooler. All things, I'm assuming you're a bit like a travelling salesman. You're bringing all this stuff along to the live show as well.
1: I do have a few, you know. The back of the car looks like a garage sale, but I did an exhibition once, and it had all these things like the stack at. And I was there was a museum, the London Design Museum, really wanted to take the exhibition. So I said to the Powerhouse Museum, I said, look, these guys really want the exhibition. Can we send the stuff over? And they went, they came back with a quote, and this was so, like the Decor wine cooler that you're talking about your dad had, a stack hat, a Dolphin Torch. And it was going to cost $50,000 to send all this stuff to the UK.
0: Oh,
1: and I said,
0: God,
1: how about you give me a first-class ticket and I'll put it in my carry-on.
0: Yeah, exactly.
1: Win one for World of the Cultural Institution.
0: Tim Ross, good luck with the show on Thursday. One Bar of Bolo.
1: Thanks,
0: Thursday night, still a couple of tickets left. Thank you so much for joining me.
1: Good on you, lad. Take care. Bye.
0: Thank you. That's Tim Ross there. He's bringing his show, What a Ripper, to the Wambara Bolo. On Thursday night, there's still a few tickets, and you can get along to check it out if you've seen the book. I mean, it's everything in the book and more. Sounds like a fantastic show. The news is coming up next. To get us there, a bit of Hosier. This song is called Too Sweet. It is 5 minutes to 4 o'clock on ABC Illawarra.

0: That's Hozier there. It's called Too Sweet on ABC Illawarra. How much fun was Tim Ross going through all those iconic items that have sort of helped shaped Australian identity all the years? A lot of fun. He'll be at the Wambara Bolo on Thursday night. The news is up next and plenty to talk about. Firstly, what do you think about the idea of a permanent fishing platform on the Wollongong Breakwall, a place that might have some cleaning tables, some taps, some rod holders, that sort of stuff? The Recreational Fishing Alliance is proposing this, and we're going to hear from them after 4 o'clock. Also, there's a petition with over 1,000 signatures calling for a blood donation centre in the Shoalhaven. If you're in that area, your closest spot's to donate are Wollongong and Goulburn, so it's a bit of a trek. We'll chat to someone from Lifeblood about the likelihood of this happening. Also, after 4:30, we'll speak to a local chef who's been competing in the Australian Professional Chef of the Year competition at the ICC over the last couple of days. What's involved in a chef competition? Brooke Silk is her name, and we'll talk to her shortly. But right now, it's 4 o'clock. Time for the news.
1: Rhiannon Solomon Marin with ABC News. The Prime Minister says he has nothing but contempt for any Islamic State sympathisers. The federal government has confirmed 7 Australian women with links to Islamic State and 12 children have made plans to travel from Syria to Australia. The group is expected to land as early as this evening. Anthony Albanese has told Question Time if the cohort has in any way broken the law, they will be held accountable.
2: The government has provided no assistance for these people. Any breaches of the law will mean that these people will face the full force of the law to the extent available upon the advice of the security agencies.
1: The New South Wales Police Commander overseeing the Hanukkah event targeted in the Bondi terror attack has denied she received a verbal request from the Jewish community for a bigger police presence. The Royal Commission on Anti-Semitism has been examining the details around a request made by the Jewish-run Community Security Group for police to be stationed at Bondi for the duration of the event. The Chief Operating Officer of CSG yesterday gave evidence at the inquiry and recounted a phone conversation he had with the Eastern Suburbs Police Commander about the request. The commander, appearing under the pseudonym ABQ, was today cross-examined by Council Assisting Richard Lancaster about the content of the phone call.
3: He believes it's likely he discussed with you a request that a static police presence be provided at Hanukkah.
4: No, that didn't occur.
3: Okay. Is it possible that was part of the subject matter of the call on that occasion?
4: No.
1: Benchmark power prices could fall up to 10% for consumers from July, following the Australian Energy Regulator's decision to cut the default market offer in several states.

0: Part of the story behind the price fall is the surging levels of renewable energy and change in the grid driven by batteries. From the start of July, the federal government's new solar sharer offer also begins, which forces retailers to give consumers free power at some periods during the middle of the day. Grattan Institute energy expert Tony Wood says it'll be a bit of an experiment.
1: Consumers can decide whether they want to opt into this arrangement. Who have got solar, particularly if they've got batteries and can move their electricity consumption around, then that would be a significant benefit, not just to those consumers, but overall. So we'll see how this goes. It's more of a trial of a concept, but it's a very interesting one.
0: A renewable energy company has apologised for destroying an Indigenous rock shelter in the Central West. Ace Res is building power lines for a renewable energy zone, which is part of a state government project to get more renewable power into the electricity grid. The company has confirmed workers cutting an access track near Mudgee damaged the culturally significant shelter beyond repair. Chief Executive Steve Masters says the site had been clearly identified before work began and he's not sure how it was destroyed.
2: As you would expect, there's a lot of questions that I have and we all have, and I think it's important that the investigation is given the time to get right to the bottom of it so that this does not happen again.
0: The ACT Greens are trying to compel the Territory's government to seek compensation from New South Wales for educating its students at Canberra public schools. Children living outside the ACT can apply to enrol in the New South Wales Pathway school system. Greens leader Joe Clay says the Territory has a strong case for a New South Wales contribution, particularly given the jurisdiction's existing healthcare arrangement.
3: We do get a contribution for our health system from the New South Wales government. It's less than we spend, but we do at least get some funding for that. For ACT ratepayers to be paying to educate people in another state who don't pay rates here without even asking for a contribution doesn't seem right to us.
0: Used government laptops will now be distributed to those in need around New South Wales as part of a new device bank. The government says old laptops that have been decommissioned will be refurbished and sent to community organisations and charities around the state. In the NRL, North Queensland has announced the signing of Cronulla outside backs Jesse Ramian and Sione Katoa for the 2027 season. The pair is the first choice right edge combination for the Sharks and they've played 111 games alongside each other. 28-year-old Katoa and 29-year-old Ramian have both signed for the next two seasons. To the weather, widespread rain with moderate falls about the northern inland through to the central west, central ranges, southern slopes and the southeast. Rain areas or scattered showers elsewhere, isolated storms in many areas except in the northeast, southern slopes and ranges. In Sydney, showers this afternoon with a chance of a storm, showers increasing tomorrow, tops of 22 in the city and the west. 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
5: Yeah, thank you so much for joining me, Stefan Postuma, here for ABC 97.3 Illawarra Drive. Plenty coming up in the next hour. What do you think about a permanent fishing platform on the Wollongong Breakwall? There's not really that many super sort of kid safe areas to go fishing with the kids sort of from Wollongong, or maybe some sort of from Port Kembla north. There's a lot around the lake, which is fantastic. But as you get a bit further north in our region, there's not that many great places to take young kids fishing. So the Recreational Fishing Alliance is proposing that there's a permanent fishing platform built around Wollongong Breakwall. We'll get all the details about that from them very shortly. Also coming up, there's a petition with over 1,000 signatures calling for a blood donation centre in the Shoal Haven. Now, if you're in that area, you might know that the closest places for you to donate are around Wollongong and Goulburn, which is a fair hike if you're, maybe down in Ulladulla or even Nowra, those types of places. They do often have those mobile vans and things like that, but it's not all that often, and they constantly are in need of blood. Will they get a permanent blood donation centre in the Shoal Haven? We will find out. We'll talk to someone from Lifeblood before 4:30. Also, we'll talk to a local chef who is currently competing in the Australian Professional Chef of the Year competition at the ICC in Sydney. What's involved in a chef competition? Well, we'll find out. We'll talk to Brooke Silk, a local private chef and caterer who's been competing over the last couple of days. And after 5 o'clock, we will get to this story about energy prices. A bit of good news for household budgets. Energy prices are set to fall. And for small businesses as well, they're looking to get a bit of relief as well when it comes to energy prices. And it all has to do with, the massive

0: take up of batteries and things like that, community batteries, more storage, shoring up the grid, and the transition to renewable energies. We'll find out a bit more from a local expert after 5 o'clock. Plenty more coming up on the show today. Let's get some weather
1: ABC
0: now.
1: 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Weather.
0: Daniel Hayes from the Bureau of Meteorology joins me. Hi, Daniel.
2: G'day, Stephen.
0: What's it looking like out there at the moment?
2: Look, not too bad around the Illawarra at the moment. We do have showers around, but they're relatively light. Most of them, most of the activity is a little further offshore or further inland on the western side of the range. So a few little showers here and there at the moment, but we have had some reasonable falls earlier through the day. So quite a few of the gauges sort of sitting with 10 to up to 25 millimetres in them from rain falling earlier in the day. But at the moment, relatively clear. Still a bit cloudy around the place, but the radar doesn't have a great deal on it for the this time of the afternoon. We may see a bit more activity through, but overall we're expecting to see less of the rainfall through Wednesday. Things will pick up again on Thursday and into Friday as the low pressure trough moves through and develops a low pressure system off the coast. So a bit of a brief reprieve perhaps through Wednesday before things really pick up again.
0: Okay, a brief reprieve, and then, yeah, I think, is it Thursday we're expecting quite heavy falls?
2: Yes, it's likely to see some quite windy conditions and quite a lot of rain coming in, potentially thunderstorms in the mix as well, and you know, we're likely to see fairly widespread falls around about the 30 to 40 millimetre range and some falls pushing up into the 80 millimetre range as well. So quite a wet and wild one on Thursday. Things will start to ease a little on Friday, but still likely to be quite wet with the system finally moving away from the coast by the time we get to weekend and starting to drop away at that point.
0: Okay, thank you, Daniel.
2: You're welcome.
0: That's Daniel Hayes from the Bureau of Meteorology there.
1: Traffic.
0: Taking a look at the roads. Not much to talk about outside of the usual build-up around Five Islands Road on the M1 headed south. If there is anything you see, 1300 973 300 is the number. Down in the Shoalhaven, there is water over the road in a few locations. On on Tannery Road in Berry, we've got a bit of water over the road there. In a couple of other areas as well. Here they are in Camrawarra on Tannery Road. Also, there's a bit of water over the road in that area. On Bolong Road in Bomaderry, Fletcher's Lane, water over the road as well. And as you head out to Shoalhaven Heads at Coolangatta on Bolong Road, there's water over the road in that area as well. Yeah, this rain building up in some of these places. There's a bit of water on the road. Oh, no, there's not. Sorry. Thought there was in Goulburn, but there's not. Things are looking okay. But, yeah, just drive to the conditions. It's wet out there. Some of these low-lying areas, as you'd expect, do have water across the road. So, you know, just take it easy. Take it slow. Give people the time that they need on the roads. If there is anything you see, 1300 973 300 is the number. 0467 922 684 is the text line. Coming up next, we're going to hear from the Recreational Fishing Alliance about the idea of a new fishing platform for the Wollongong Breakwall.
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4: 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We've got awesome cafes. Yeah, it's amazing. The fresh air, trees, the Wadi Wadi track, the lookouts, the beach. Yeah, swim between the flags.
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0: Well, the Recreational Fishing Alliance of New South Wales is calling for a purpose-built rock fishing platform to be added to the Wollongong Breakwall. It comes after an 18-year-old man was taken to hospital after being struck by a large wave at the Wollongong Breakwall on Sunday. Stan Constantaris is the president of the Recreational Fishing Alliance, and he joins me now. Hi, Stan.
7: How are you going?
0: Good. Thanks for joining me. Where would this platform be?
7: Well, you could pretty much put these platforms anywhere. I'd like to see, you know, one on Wollongong Harbour facing inside the harbour to give a safe and alternative fishing space to people who want to fish when their conditions are a little bit questionable.
0: Okay. And so what would a platform like this look like? How big would it be and what kind of amenities would it have?
7: Oh, I guess most of the fishing platforms that we see these days have got a little bit of shelter on them. It'd be great if we could have a bait station, some taps, some areas where wheelchair fishers can fish as well, so lower handrails, some rod holders attached to the handrail as well, and big enough to accommodate, you know, 10, 20, 30 anglers. I know some of the fishing platforms we got around Sydney, around the piers and in Botany Bay, it's not uncommon to have like 40, 50 kids fishing on them on a weekend. So the bigger the better. And they don't get in the way. They don't jut out that far into the harbour. We're only talking about, you know, just levelling out an area, extending it over that battered rock wall. So kids don't climb down the rocks. They've got a perfectly safe platform to fish off. They're not slippery. You know, overtopping waves, they're not going to be really impacted by those as well. So there are, I mean, you could, these things are just, they are purpose-built. They're everywhere. I don't see why we can't have one in Wollongong Harbour, maybe one or two in Port Kembla as well.
0: What's the big sort of reasons for having this? What will anglers, what will the community get out of having something like this?
7: Well, they're safe and they're accessible. So when the conditions are marginal and you still want to fish, these provide really safe alternatives. I mean, our biggest thing around fishing safety is if it's too rough, you know, go home. No fish is worth your life, and you should have alternatives in your mind before you leave home. If your plan is to fish the break wall at Wollongong Harbour, and you've got a 20-minute drive to get there, and you see that it's rough, you know, you should have an alternative. Backup plan to go somewhere else that's a bit safer. But unfortunately, the people who are getting in trouble don't seem to have that backup plan. They see the spot, it's in their mind that they're going to fish there, and that's all they sort of know. So putting alternatives, easily accessible and safer areas around is probably a no-brainer for most of us.
0: Okay, and look, I've got a toddler who I take fishing. He's only two, so yeah. You know, if he goes in the drink, it's a pretty dangerous situation. But I've sort of found that north of Port Kembla in the Illawarra, there's actually not too many places that we can go. We go down to the Bulambi breakwall, Bulambi boat ramp every now and then, where there's a jetty. But often, people are trying to get their boats in and mooring up to the edge of it and stuff like that. The tide's an issue down there. There's some good spots around Lake Illawarra, but up north is not too much. Is the reason why sort of targeting Wollongong for an idea like this, have you sort of noticed that people are keen for more access for families and for big sort of safer areas like this one?
7: Well, you haven't got many spots. I mean, I launched my boat at Bulambi as well, and you see the kids all over that, you know, that little jetty there, the little steps down there, and they're fishing on the sand, which is like in those days is a metre deep. So, yeah. You know, putting a nice fishing platform on the end of that break wall, I mean, the boaties will still go around it. It's pretty protected with the reef out there as well. So putting a 10, 20-metre platform out there where anglers can fish into deeper water, they're not fishing into that, you know, the real shallow stuff. They're not in the way of boats. You know, we can align these things. We can put them on the ocean side over there as well. I know it's, like I said, that big reef outside provides a lot of protection. I mean, it really is limitless. You only need, some local politicians and a bit of money to get behind all this, and we can have three or four in the area. Look, unlike Sydney, where I live, I've got Botany Bay. I've got, you know, the world's best fishing platforms in Botany Bay. They cost us $80 million to build these ferry wharves, and they are the best fishing platforms that we've got. We've got Sydney Harbour, which is blessed with a lot of foreshore access that's relatively safe. But as we sort of head south from Sydney, there's nothing. It's all open beaches, escarpments, you know, rock platforms. There's no shelter. All the bays are sort of man-made. But again, attaching fishing platforms to break walls, and we've got three or four locations. We've got Bulambi, we've got North and South Wollongong. We've also got North and South break wall at Port Kembla. So there's five off the top of my head that we can get in and really provide alternatives to people if they want to continue fishing. When it's a little bit rough, they can't go down there. We want a nice, safe, level platforms. They don't have to scramble on the rocks. They're not in the way of boaters who are trying to tie up their boats and get on and off them. So, yeah, I mean, and we really need to provide amenities like that to keep our young anglers and families engaged. So, yeah, so again, for us, it's a no-brainer. You know, for a couple of $1 million each, it's relatively easy to do.
0: Who pays for them?
7: Oh, well, the government pay for it. I mean, we pay for it in the end. but again, we do have a fishing, we do pay a fishing license, and it's not, the precedents have already been set that we do pay for fishing platforms, Transport for New South Wales. You know, I can't see why we can't use some of the fees we generate in license fees, in boat registrations, trailer registrations. I mean, these are for the community as well. So I can't see why we can't go to a multitude of funding sources to get these done.
0: So what are the next steps? How does something like this get off the ground?
7: I don't know. Maybe we should all write a letter. We campaign through you and your radio station. But I guess we've got. It didn't take me long to put up a concept design, which I've sent through as well. It takes about 10 minutes to generate something on AI of what we need, and maybe we just need to start really petitioning our local members and saying, look, we need a fishing platform for these reasons, and get the ball off the ground. I mean, we're funding everything else, right? I know, we've got sports stadiums, sporting fields, we've got everything. And people don't seem to put a fair bit of money into fishing infrastructures, especially around fishing platforms, which are safe, accessible. I mean, all these things will be accessible for wheelchair anglers, the disabled, the elderly as well, families. So I don't see why we can't start pushing that. So maybe we push for 5 locations in the Wollongong region and, see how we go.
0: All right, Stan. I'm a fisho and I've got kids that I take fishing, so I'm always looking for a spot. Stan, look, we'll follow this as it goes along. Maybe, like you say, the sort of community will get behind it and people will start talking and things will start happening. Thank you so much for your time.
7: Thank you very much for that. Have a good afternoon.
0: That's Stan Constantaris there. He's the president of the Recreational Fishing Alliance of New South Wales, telling us about this idea for a couple or 5 potentially recreational fishing platforms at some of our harbours and bays and places like that around the Illawarra. What do you think of this idea? 1-300-973-300 is the number. For me, I don't have too many places where I can take the young fella. If I go down to the lake around Windang, those kinds of areas there, there's plenty of spots down there where you can throw a line in. But yeah, the closest one to me is that Bulambi boat ramp, and it's sort of more a practical thing used for launching boats and that sort of thing, the little jetty there, not so much a purpose-built fishing platform that allows you to sort of really actually go all right and actually catch a few fish. Interesting concept. If you've got a thought, 1-300-973-300 is the number, or send us a text 0467-922-684. Traffic. Taking a look at the traffic, Jamie Wallace from the Transport Management Centre joins me. Hi, Jamie.
1: Good afternoon. Lucas Heights, there's some traffic building for Heathcote Road. That's westbound between New Illawarra Road and the Warrenora River Bridge. That run down from Heathcote, though, looking good on the M1 Princes Motorway right through to Mount Ousley Road, no issues. The motorway does slow up, however, through Berkeley, southbound from about the Nolan Street overpass. No issues, though, into Dapto and Albion Park. Primby Bypass, Windang Road, looking good at this stage, as well as that run down the south coast, all clear on the Princes Highway. Now, trains on the south coast, the T4 Illawarra, as well as the Southern Highlands line running at or near to time so far this afternoon. You can plan your trip, of course, before you travel at transportnsw.info and livetraffic.com for the roads.
0: Thank you very much, Jamie. That's Jamie Wallace from the Transport Management Centre there. Coming up, we're going to talk about this petition for a permanent blood donation facility in the Shoal Haven. We'll hear from Lifeblood soon. The Renettes to take us there. Be My Baby on ABC Illawarra Drive.

0: Be My Baby by the Ronettes here on ABC Illawarra Drive. Now, if you live in the Shoalhaven, donating blood can be a bit tricky. Currently, Wollongong and Goulburn are the closest places that you can donate blood and plasma. It's a bit of a hike. In response, more than 1,000 people have signed a petition supporting a dedicated donation centre in Nowra. Nowra resident Shari Lee McLean signed the petition after she was unable to donate following the Bondi terror attack. She spoke with our reporter Charles Rushforth.
1: Something as confronting as Bondi, or, you know, prior to that, the stabbing in Bondi, where, again, there was another mass call put out and a lot of people went and gave blood. These are the things that are confronting enough that they affect you at a core level. You realise that, you know, in my parents' case, they often actually ate dinner right where the attack happened. And it could have been any of us there, and it affected my family because we would have been able to give more. I actually couldn't give blood at the time because locally we didn't have a centre. The bus wasn't here then.
2: Your parents were able to make that contribution because they were able to be in Sydney, but you missed out just because of, you know, where you lived.
1: I guess how that made me feel resulted in the petition that I made, because I wanted to do, I looked at what I could do, what small part of myself I could lend to the cause, and the best thing that I could come up with was, hey, let's get a centre here so that this isn't just for Bondi. Bondi may have been a catalyst for a lot of people, but then they drop off the donation system and they disappear. For me, it was a case of, all right, well, if we don't have a centre here, let's get one.
0: That's now a resident, Shari Lee McLean there. Now, Gemma Falkenmeyer is Life Blood New South Wales's media manager, and she joins me now. Hi, Gemma.
3: Hi, good afternoon.
0: Gemma, there used to be a blood centre at the Shoalhaven Hospital. Do you have any insights into why that's no longer there?
3: So there was many years ago a donor centre in the hospital that operated for, I think it was 1 or 2 days a week on Thursdays and Fridays. So I think Lifeblood, that service, we stopped collecting blood there because the hospital needed that space for cancer care. And so the service was replaced with a mobile blood service. To my knowledge, the service is now actually increased. So while we used to go there for 2 days a week, we're actually now visiting with the mobile service, usually from between 8 to 14 days at a time. So, for example, in June and July, we are coming for 13 days straight to collect. So I think even though it's not a physical centre inside the hospital, the service has actually certainly increased to the area, certainly not been withdrawn.
0: Okay, I just want to just make sure I've got it right there. So mm-hmm. You're going for 13 or 14 days straight over the course of June and July, is that correct?
3: That's correct, yeah. And I think the really, just to let people know too, that there's probably about 300 to 350 communities across Australia who are serviced by these mobile blood services. They are great in that they allow resources to be used in a way that allows lots of communities to donate. And I guess we touched on Bondi just then, and Bondi is the same. They also don't have a donor centre. They also have a mobile blood service. So there's about 70 donor centres across Australia, but the mobile donor centres are, they're an incredibly important part of our network, and also meeting the need for blood.
0: Okay, well, look, about 1,200 people have so far signed this petition to get a permanent centre in Nowra. Is there a point at which enough people sign a petition like this, there's enough community support where Lifeblood starts thinking about putting a permanent donation centre in a place like Nowra?
3: Yeah, so the way our network works is really, it's really difficult when you can't donate blood, and of course, you know, people want to, but the network is really set up, designed around people in hospital, but also in making sure that we're using health resources really, really carefully to meet their need. So, you know, new donor centres cost, you know, that's millions of dollars to set up and to operate. And so really when we're looking at new centres, it's usually around, you know, if we have you know, resources to do so. And again, you know, we're in a very stretched health system. So if we're taking money out of that system, it's usually at a cost to something else. And so, you know, we tend to look at new centres when we have additional resources available. But again, that's usually looking at, you know, patients in hospital and maybe where there's some needs that we're not meeting. There's only been one new centre opened in New South Wales recently, which was actually opened in Hurstville. And I guess this is an example. We just don't have enough ethnic donors to meet the needs of patients in hospitals. And so that centre was opened very specifically to make sure we're collecting blood from the Chinese community and some of those rarer blood groups. So it doesn't quite work like that. Our resources are really, we're government funded. And so, you know, it's usually about the availability and making sure we're using what we have to best meet the needs of patients.
0: Okay. And look, I mean, is it sort of fair to say, I know that when you donate whole blood, you can really only do it once a month. Is that right?
3: Yeah, so you can donate blood once every 3 months. But I guess the point about that is, and people often say, oh, but I'm not donating plasma, but half of every blood donation is plasma. There's so much plasma that we collect from the mobile units that is helping people in hospitals. Those blood donations have red cells, platelets and plasma in them to help patients. Blood donations can be given every 3 months, and that the mobile centres tend to visit, you know, once a month or once every 3 months, depending on the community. And that includes across many areas across Sydney. There's not a lot of donor centres even in Sydney. So it's certainly not a country or a city issue. It's more just that our mobiles are a really valuable way of meeting that need for blood in a really effective way.
0: Mm. Yeah, so I guess if people are really across when the mobile centres come to town, they've got the time to sort of rock up and donate at the time when that mobile centre's there, the only people this would necessarily affect are those that, you know, donate plasma exclusively and are really regimented in donating every 2 weeks. Instead, they sort of have to donate when the bus is in town, once a month or whenever they can, like that.
3: Yeah, that's right. I think that the mobile is, so for example, it's in town from the 23rd of June till the 5th of July, and it has some opening hours in the evening, so it's convenient for people. But I guess, you know, just bringing this back to, it can feel frustrating when you want to help, but, you know, patients in hospital really need these red cell donations. They're really critical, and we recently had an appeal for blood because stocks of O negative and O positive blood type had dropped to low levels. And, you know, the mobiles were really, really important in meeting that need for blood. And also Bondi, you know, was about red cells and platelets. So, this is such an important thing for patients in hospital. So I guess it's, thinking a little bit about that, and that's what they, you know, this is very important part of what hospitals need as well.
0: Mm, and what kind of blood types and things like that are Lifeblood looking for at the moment?
3: Yeah, definitely. We're still very low on O negative blood type, which is the universal blood type, and we're really expecting that. That's really been ongoing. O positive is also used in emergency situations, so it's also a blood type we really need. So I guess if anyone has one of those blood types, and you know they can donate when the mobile comes to town, that would be wonderful. And look, we are travelling around to other locations as well around the south coast. We go to quite a lot of areas, so it's a good idea to jump on the website and have a look.
0: Mm, and how do people find out what their blood type is if they've never donated before? They might be one of these unicorns with O negative that can donate to anyone.
3: Yes.

0: Look, it's very common. About half of the population don't know their blood type, and so it is one of the benefits of giving blood, along with the snacks that you get afterwards, and you also get your health. You know, some health.
1: You've got to mention the milkshakes. You can't do an interview without mentioning the milkshakes, Gemma.
0: That's right. And, you know, there's people that make them for you as well.
1: Yes.
0: Which is amazing. But yes, that you'll find out almost straight away. And you get a text message when your blood donation is on its way to the hospital, which is also quite amazing. But yes, your blood is tested very quickly after the donation. It's usually ready to go to a hospital within about 48 hours of giving it. So on the mobiles, we transport it to Sydney overnight. We test it, and then it goes out to the hospital as soon as we can get that done. So it's a very quick process.
1: All right. Well, Gemma, thank you so much for joining me.
0: No problem. Thank you very much.
1: That's Gemma Falkenmeyer there, Red Cross Lifeblood spokesperson. Yeah, look, I mean, realistically, at the end of that conversation, it doesn't really sound like they have the ability to put a permanent blood donation centre in Nowra. But I'd love to hear your thoughts if you have any. 1-300-973-300 is the number. 0467-922-684 is the text line. The bus does go there once a month, so I guess if you're onto it, you can rock up. But if you do have any concerns, I would love to hear them. We did hear from one local there who's part of that petition, more than 1,000 people signing it to support a dedicated blood donation centre there in Nowra. It's 27 minutes to 5 o'clock. Time for some news headlines with Kiara Martin.
2: Thanks, Stefan. The Prime Minister says he has nothing but contempt for any Islamic State sympathisers. The federal government has confirmed 7 Australian women with links to Islamic State and 12 children have made plans to travel from Syria to Australia. The group is expected to land as early as this evening. Anthony Albanese has told Question Time if the cohort has in any way broken the law, they will be held accountable. Councillors in Shell Harbour will decide tonight whether to proceed with a major New Year's Eve drone show at Shell Cove Harbour. A council report says $140,000 in sponsorship funding has already been secured for the proposed event. The report warns the drone show could be cancelled if there is rain, storms or winds above 28 kilometres an hour. Council is considering several contingency options, and if approved, the event would be the Illawarra's first major New Year's Eve drone show. Wollongong Council has voted to adopt its Dogs on Beaches and Parks policy, keeping seasonal access rules for dog-friendly beaches and rejecting calls to ban dogs from Macaulay's Beach and Fisherman's Beach. The decision follows 291 public submissions and a divided debate over how to balance dog access, beach safety and cultural heritage. Before the vote, a Darawal elder, Auntie Shaz, urged councillors to meet Macaulay's Beach in Sandon Point as a respected burial site that should be fully protected from dogs. The Menangle Community Association says a fire at its historic general store and post office was likely caused by an electrical fault in the kitchen. Around 15 trucks from Fire and Rescue New South Wales and the New South Wales Rural Fire Service responded to the blaze on Station Street after the alarm was raised at about 6:30 on Monday morning. Crews spent several hours extinguishing the fire, which Association President Sue Peacock says caused extensive damage to the building's roof, originally built in 1904. And a new citizen science group will investigate whether West Dapto development is contributing to pollution and microplastics in Lake Illawarra. Wollongong City Council Coastal Environment Officer Trudy Costa says recent testing by volunteers with the Australian Microplastic Assessment Project found pollution, including polycystrine waffle pods, often blown from construction sites, and microplastics in parts of the lake. She says the new group will carry out further research to determine whether the pollution is linked to nearby development sites. To the weather now, showers and rain across the region. It's 17 degrees in Wollongong, 14 in Barrel, and 16 in Nowra.
1: Thank you very much, Kiara. Kiara Martin there with the news headlines.
3: Brain Twister.
4: Brain Twister.
3: It's a brain twister.
5: What's the answer?
6: Twister.
7: It's a brain twister.
4: Twister.
3: Twister.
5: This is The Twister with Lindsay McDougall.
1: Well, obviously it's not. It's Stefan Posthuma here on ABC Illawarra, and it's time for The Twister. We were talking to Brooke Napolin, the director of Street Beats, a local dance company, a little bit earlier. They've won the adult division and the mini crew division at the Australian Hip Hop Dance Championships, which qualifies them for the International Championships in July, which is taking place in Texas. They'll be competing on the world stage. Today's Twister

300 is the number if you want to play the Twister. We'll get the answer in a second. Before then, a bit of James Rain. This is called Motors Too Fast. ABC, the Warriors, where you are. Twister back after this.

0: James Rain there. You probably know him from Australian Crawl. That song's called Motors Too Fast. Here on 97.3 ABC Illawarra, where we're doing this.
1: Brain Twister.
2: Brain Twister.
1: It's a brain twister.
3: What's the answer?
4: Twister.
5: It's a brain twister.
2: Twister.
1: Twister.
3: This is the Twister.
0: Yeah, we were talking hip-hop dancing earlier in the show. Street Beats, a local hip-hop dance company. Two of their crews are headed over to Texas at the end of July for the World Hip-Hop Dance Championships. It's a really big deal. For the Twister today, we're asking you which of these is the real hip-hop move. The tomato twist, the funky chicken, or the peeled potato. Janet has given us a call. Hi, Janet.
6: Hello.
0: Are you a dancer, Janet?
6: Yes.
0: You are a dancer. What sort of dancing do you do?
6: Anything but not hip-hop.
0: Anything but hip-hop. What do you do? Yeah. What do you do? You do ballroom? Do you ever do

0: ballet? What, did you have a sort of a background in dancing?
1: I used to do lots of disco dancing in my days.
0: What are your favourite disco tunes to dance to?
1: No, I don't know.
0: Anything from the Saturday Night Fever soundtrack? Anything by Earth, Wind and Fire or the Bee Gees? Let's go with that. All right, Janet, what is it? What's the real dance mood, the tomato twist, the funky chicken or the peeled potato?
1: I'm thinking the funky chicken because there's lots of dances about chickens.
0: You've got it right. Have you ever... Here we go. Here's the song.

0: There you go, Janet. So that's Rufus Thomas, who popularized the song back in the day, popularized the dance, the Funky Chicken, and he's given you the instructions there. So you can take that home with you, Janet. You can play a bit of Rufus Thomas and practice the Funky Chicken in the lounge room.
1: I've never heard of it.
0: Okay.
1: I've never heard of it, but I just thought, oh, there's lots of chicken dances.
0: Wasn't there a funky chicken, like a how funky is your chicken? How loose is your goose? Have you heard that? Has anyone else heard that?
1: No.
0: Okay, maybe it's just me. I feel like this was something that we used to do like at like sports carnivals at school or something like that. I don't know. It rings a bell. Maybe someone knows what I'm talking about. Anyway, Janet, look, you're in the hat for the twister for the week. Thank you for your call. Congratulations. Janet from Kiama Downs there is doing the funky chicken all the way home, having won the twister and going in the hat this week. Hold on, let's hear it one more time. Rufus Thomas. Here we go.

0: There you go.
1: That's how you do the funky chicken, folks. If you said that we don't do anything for you here at ABC Illawarra Drive, look at that. You now know how to do the funky chicken. Coming up very shortly, we are going to talk to a chef who has been competing in the Australian Professional Chef of the Year competition at the ICC over the last few days. What's involved in a chef competition? We're going to talk to Brooke Silk very soon here on ABC Illawarra. If you do want to talk about funky chickens or any other novelty dances that are around, please do give me a call. 1-300-973-300 is the number. Does anyone know what I'm talking about with the how funky is your chicken, how loose is your goose? Oh my goodness. Silly stuff. Maybe someone will be able to tell me what we're talking about. Anyway, we'll speak to Brooke Silk soon about exactly what's involved in the Australian Professional Chef of the Year competition she's been competing in.
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1: Yes, and oh, I'll play this.
5: 973 ingredients.
1: Yes, it's time to talk food. And Fig Tree private chef Brooke Silk has just finished competing in the Australian Professional Chef of the Year competition at the ICC in Sydney. The annual event combines 20 finalists from around the country to cook before a live audience under intense time crunches. The heat is on in the kitchen. The pots are boiling. Brooke Silk joins us now. Thank you so much, Brooke.
6: Thank you for having me on.
1: Tell us about this Chef of the Year competition. What's it all about? How does it work?
6: So I was in my heat yesterday, and then we get to the actual arena, and you get four ingredients, and then you have half an hour to work out a full menu. You've got to make four entrees and four mains. And you've got to use all those ingredients and hero them. So it's pretty much like MasterChef. So you're pretty much doing a mystery box, and then you've got an hour to cook those ingredients for four entrees and four mains, and then you've got to be judged by some pretty elite chefs and going up against some of Australia's greatest chefs as well.
1: Wow. And so what, in your heat, what ingredients did you get and what did you come up with?
6: So we had a Wagyu beef, some paprika, and then I also had some pork cutlets and a veal.

0: And I did some Saladese potatoes with a roasted pork cutlet, and then some poached apples, broccolini, and a veal and sage stew.
1: Okay. Sounds delicious. Now, what kind of food is it? Are you sort of creating sort of fine dining style dishes? Are you creating stuff that people might see at kind of local restaurants, those kinds of things? Like, what's kind of the level? What's the expectation? That sort of thing.
0: I suppose it's open to your interpretation because we have a lot of different chefs from all different restaurants. So there's people from like golf clubs, people from haddo restaurants, people from like myself where I do the private chefing and the private dining. So it's pretty much everyone's interpretation to what they actually get from the actual box. And then as long as they're meeting the requirements of using those ingredients and getting it finished within an hour, it's up to your own interpretation. But for every heat, they all got different ingredients, so you couldn't really prepare or anything like
1: Okay. You're
0: that.
1: sort of cooking on the fly. And
0: Yeah.
1: so how'd you go in your heat?
0: I went really well. So I finished on time. I was really happy with what I put up. I didn't make it into the top four, but that's okay. I've got the experience, and I'm more than happy to give it another shot next year if I get accepted again. But it was an amazing experience. I got to meet so many good chefs. I got to speak to some like-minded people, and also getting to see what other people do with these ingredients as well is pretty awesome.
1: Yeah, I mean, you mentioned all these, great things that are sort of just part and parcel with competing in a competition like this. But sort of, what else do you get out of it, and why did you kind of want to test yourself like this in the first place?
0: I think because I work for myself, so I work by myself as well, so I don't really work with other chefs unless I do go into these competitions. So then I can obviously talk to other people, see how they're using the products as well. It's good to be around other people that kind of see how they're using different produce, how they would do it, just to get some new ideas for myself and for my business as well.
1: Okay, and I mean, how much pressure is there up there when you're sort of cooking in front of judges and also in front of your peers, which is probably just as daunting?
0: Yeah. Well, this is my fourth competition now, so it was a little bit easier because I know what I was kind of looking for, but it was my first savory competition because every other competition I've done has been dessert. So it was a little bit daunting, but it's also a lot of great experience, and it's fun to push myself and to kind of give yourself that little bit of a drive to try a little bit harder next time as well.
1: In TV food competitions, I hear that the judges are always eating cold food. Did the judges get to eat hot food in this instance, or are they often eating cold food as well?
0: No, so they definitely got to eat the hot food. You had to make sure your plates were even warm, so then it would be hot by the time that they still received it as well. The turn-in time was a very small amount of time, and they would just taste a little bit of everyone's food. There was only four people in each heat. So,
1: Okay, yeah.
0: they didn't have to taste too much at once.
1: All right. And were you, so that was your heat yesterday. You unfortunately didn't make it through, but were you there checking out the finals and stuff like that today?
0: Yes, so what happened today is there's a redemption round, so you don't find out until the final two heats are finished today for the scores to come through to see if you made it into the redemption round or the top four. So the redemption round is the next highest scores, but it was all very tight. So the scores were, I was in probably in the middle of the pack, and I was at a 74, and then the person who got fourth was at 84. So it was a very tight kind of race for everyone.
1: Okay, and then did you stick around and watch the final and that sort of
0: We beat the traffic on the way home. We
1: thing?
0: missed the final, but hopefully I'm going to see who won very soon. But I'm sure it would be one of the amazing chefs that I got to cook with in my team because they were so good.
1: Yeah, is there any sort of final bosses that come along and that sort of dominate these competitions and they year after year they're sort of winning the top prizes?
0: Yes, 100%. There was two people in my round who had actually, one had won the Queensland Chef of the Year and one who was also won this Chef of the Year 3 times in a row. So it was very tough competition.
1: And what sort of

0: So these people, do they cook at like, you know, fine dining restaurants or anything, or are they just kind of working but also competing, that sort of thing?
1: So I went up against a Haddad restaurant. He was from Melbourne, and then there was also a guy who does like an Asian restaurant in Queensland. But yeah, so different caliber, but they both their food looked amazing.
0: Okay, fascinating. Was there any money on the line or anything like that? Were there prizes if you had a one?
1: Yeah, so there's a $6,000 paycheck if you won,
0: Not
1: and an
0: bad.
1: oven.
0: And an oven.
1: And an
0: Do you
1: oven.
0: need an oven?
1: Oh, always.
0: Always. If you get a free oven, you might as well use it. There you go.
1: That's it.
0: Fantastic.
1: So we'll try next year.
0: So you're going to be in it again next year?
1: Yeah, we'll try. We'll see how we go. I think because you have to enter and be accepted. So I would love to try it again and give it another shot. This is my first year, and I think now knowing what I'm going in for, I could do a lot better next year.
0: Look, you don't hear too much about. There's only a few of the. Are there a lot of these types of cooking competitions, or is there only a couple?
1: There's not as many as there used to be. The World Food Championships used to be in Australia as well, and that's the one that I used to enter for my dessert. That's kind of hasn't got as much money backing it here anymore. But yeah, this is probably the main chef competition, and then the rest are all in Europe.
0: Okay. Well, Brooke, well done. You have obviously done yourself proud, and hopefully next year, get up on that podium, win an oven, win 4 or 6 grand or whatever it is. We've all got our fingers crossed for you, and keep us in touch with how things are shaping up for next year. Brooke Silk, thank you so much.
1: Thank you.
0: That's Brooke Silk. She's the founder of Dine In by Brooke Silk. She's a private chef and a caterer from Fig Tree, competing in the Australian Professional Chef of the Year competition at the ICC in Sydney. I just want to make you aware of a bit of an incident unfolding in Wollongong on our roads. A man in his 60s is being treated for serious injuries after a car hit a pole near McCabe Park in Wollongong CBD. Emergency services arrived at the corner of Stewart and Church Streets at 2:30 p.m. today. The man was taken to Wollongong Hospital in a serious condition by ambulance. New South Wales ambulance spokesperson says it was unclear whether the man's injuries were caused by the crash or a subsequent medical episode. So if you are in sort of the centre of Wollongong, just watch out for the traffic. I know that Church Street and those kinds of areas were closed in central Wollongong there. Just checking now to see if they remain closed. It looks like they are open at the moment, but if you do see anything in relation to this, 1300 973 300 is the number that you can call, or you can send us a text, 0467 922 684. Just watch out there; it's very, very slippery on the roads. And yeah, if you see anything, please do give us a call. The news is coming up next. To get us there, we're gonna play a bit of Harry Nilsson. Why not? Everybody's talking here on ABC Illawarra Drive.

0: That's Harry Nilsson here on ABC Illawarra Drive. The news is up next. That song's called Everybody's Talking. Yeah, what do you think of Brooke Silk at the ICC competing against all these other chefs in sort of a hot under the collar environment? How would you go in a test like this? I think I'd go all right. I sort of like cooking when I just sort of choosing ingredients from the fridge and making it up as I go along. But it sounds like a really interesting one, and she'll be returning there. Brooke Silk, chef. News is up next. Plenty to talk about after 5 o'clock. Finally, some good news for household budgets with energy prices set to fall up to 7.7%. After 5, we'll chat to an expert on what this means for your household or your small business. Also, after 5, we'll cross to our reporter who's at Sydney Airport waiting for the arrival of ISIS brides and their children, more coming over from the Middle East to land in Australia. We'll get the latest on their whereabouts and what the atmosphere is at Sydney Airport also. And also, Australia Post is now planning to continue postal services in Shell Harbour Village, and they're seeking expressions of interest from a business to provide postal services to the community. We'll chat to the outgoing licensee about how the search is going and what is expected of the businesses that might be taking up this really, really important service there in Shell Harbour Village. That's all coming up after 5 o'clock. Now it is time for the news.
1: Rhiannon Solomon Marin with ABC News. A flight the ABC understands is carrying women and children linked to Islamic State has touched down at Melbourne Airport. They left the Al Roj camp in northern Syria last week and are understood to have boarded a flight from Qatar. The group is believed to include 2 women and 7 of their children. A second group is expected to arrive in Sydney tonight. The federal government has stressed it provided no assistance to the women to return to Australia. The Premier says falling power prices for homes and businesses is confirmation the state government's energy strategy is working. The Australian Energy Regulator says electricity costs will fall by as much as $1,300 a year from July, thanks to greater amounts of renewable energy coming online, backed up by battery storage. Chris Minns says critics from the left and right have attacked the government's renewable energy strategy, but falling prices are proof it's effective.
2: We know that we've got a narrow path when it comes to renewable energy investment. We don't want to crow about every bit of good news, but I do think it's important to show this is an important way station on the road to this transition.
1: An assistant New South Wales Police Commissioner has backed senior colleagues from Sydney's Eastern Suburbs Command while giving evidence to the Royal Commission on Anti-Semitism and Social Cohesion. Gavin Coote reports.
3: Assistant Commissioner Peter McKenna, who oversees 10 Sydney police commands, including the Eastern Suburbs, has been cross-examined about resourcing decisions in the lead-up to the Hanukkah event targeted in the Bondi terror attack. He's told the inquiry he's satisfied with the local command's decision not to request extra police, as there was no information about a specific threat.
4: The issue here, as I sit here, is not about that response. It's about how did these 2 men happen to be there that day and do what they did and us not know about it.
3: Assistant Commissioner McKenna told the inquiry the force will now be setting up a 250-person armed response command to provide ongoing protection.
1: Parents of infants are being told to stop using self-feeding devices immediately as an Australia-wide ban is introduced. The consumer watchdog has permanently banned all devices designed for a baby to feed from a bottle without an adult holding it. They include self-feeding pillows that prop up a bottle in a baby's mouth, bottle holders worn by parents, and flexible straws connecting the teat to a bottle. After misty rain and fog this morning, demolition of 2 smokestacks at a former power station in the Upper Hunter has gone off without a hitch. Carly Cook has more.
5: Explosives were used to bring down 2 170-metre-tall cement chimneys at the former Liddell Power Station at about 11 this morning. The stacks have been part of the landscape for more than 50 years, and former workers and locals were kept at a safe distance as they watched them come down. AGL's General Manager of Transition, Brad Williams, says this is the start of a new future for the site.
6: The demolition works does open up opportunities to reuse, repurpose the site, and for AGL that's an integrated industrial energy hub.
5: A 500 megawatt battery at the site is due to begin operating next month.
1: The drone show at Sydney's Vivid Festival has been cancelled for the next two nights after last night's show saw some drop from the sky. The 7:30 display began normally before 89 of the aircraft fell out of formation and into the harbour. Drone company Sky Magic says a radio frequency problem was behind the malfunction and a full investigation is now underway. In the NRL, New South Wales 5/8 Mitchell Moses has been ruled out of tomorrow's State of Origin opener with a hamstring injury. Moses suffered the injury at training yesterday and coach Laurie Daly has confirmed Canberra player Ethan Strange will make his Origin debut in his place. Blues captain Isaiah Yeo says he has no doubt Strange will rise to the occasion.
7: I feel like he's one of those players that they can step in on short notice and not many can do that, but I feel like he's one. So, yeah, just super excited for him. Obviously disappointed for Mitch, but it gives Ethan a wonderful opportunity and he'll do a great job.
1: To the weather, widespread rain with moderate falls about the northern inland through to the central west, central ranges, southern slopes and the southeast. Rain areas or scattered showers elsewhere, isolated storms in many areas except in the northeast. Severe storms possible about the central west slopes and plains, southern tablelands, south coast and surrounding areas. In Sydney, showers this evening with the chance of a storm, showers increasing tomorrow, tops of 22 degrees in the city and in the west. Further ahead, showers until Saturday, mostly sunny on Sunday. 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
8: On ABC Illawarra, you're listening to Stephen Postuma.
0: Yes, good evening. Stephen Postuma with you for ABC Illawarra Drive. Hope you're doing well on this pretty dreary Tuesday afternoon, if I'm honest, but not too bad. Hopefully you've got the fire going or it's nice and warm at your place and you're getting through these sort of dank days that we've been having over the last week. There's plenty coming up in the next hour. Finally, some good news for household budgets with energy prices set to fall after very, very soon, in fact. We're going to chat to an expert on what that means for your household or small business. Also, we'll cross to our reporter who's at Sydney Airport right now waiting for the arrival of ISIS brides and their children. We'll get the latest on their whereabouts and what the atmosphere is like at the airport. Also, after 5:30, Australia Post is planning to continue its postal services now in Shell Harbour Village, and they're now seeking expressions of interest from a business to provide postal services to the community. We'll chat to the outgoing licensee of the current post office there about how the search is going and what's expected of a business that might be taking up a postal service there in Shell Harbour. Also, before 6 o'clock...

0: Now, you'd be forgiven for thinking that's
1: the Kid Laroi or Justin Bieber or something like that. It's not. It's Jagger Leaf, who is Damien Leaf's son. He's only 18 years old, and he's making these really heartfelt pop tunes. He's going to be on the show a little bit later. That's his new single. It's called Why. He's going to play us a song in the studio, and we're going to hear that new single and talk to Jagger Leaf about how music making is going at the ripe old age of 18. Plenty coming up this hour here on ABC Illawarra Drive.
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1: Quick check of the weather. Showers in Wollongong. It's currently at about 17 degrees. It got to a top of 20 degrees today. 25 mils of rain in some areas and a south-southeasterly breeze blowing. Looking at the days ahead, showers again tomorrow, but not quite as bad. Up to 7 mils around the Illawarra and a top of 22 degrees. You might even see a little bit of sun in your patch. Heading over to the Southern Highlands in Bowral, showers and currently 13 degrees, a maximum temperature of 16 today. Winds coming from the east-northeast. And tomorrow, same story, a shower or two, only about 2 mils forecast for around the Southern Highlands. A bit of sun potential.

0: Actually, as well, if you're lucky, and a top of 19 degrees, a little bit warmer in the Highlands tomorrow. And in Nowra, showers currently got up to 30 mils of rain around the Shoalhaven today. It's currently 16 degrees, got to a top of 18. Southerly breeze blowing, and tomorrow a possible shower, a top of 23 degrees, a little bit warmer, possible sunshine in some parts of the day maybe, and only up to about 1 mil of rain there around the Shoalhaven. Traffic. Quick look at the roads. Other than the regular build-up along Memorial Drive and along the M1 headed south, there's not too much to worry about. I'm looking at some traffic built up on Flinders Street around Port Kembla. There's something going on down there. Flinders Street and Port Kembla, that's sort of just as you head around towards the Foreshore Road and the Port Kembla train station. Bit of traffic banked up around that area there. There's water over the road in some areas of the Shoalhaven. Just having a look now in Berry on Tannery Road. Water over the road on Tannery Road, just outside of the main village in Berry there. Also in Canberra-Warra Village on Tannery Road, a bit of water over the road in that area too. Also in Nowra, in sort of North Nowra area, there's water over the road on Bolong Road. Sorry, that's Bomaderry on Bolong Road. And also as you head towards Shoalhaven Heads, water over the road in Coolangatta on Bolong Road also. So, yeah, the Shoalhaven did cop the majority of the rain today, well, more rain than other places today. And some of those low-lying areas that you might expect to see a bit of water on the roads, you will find some. So drive to the conditions, stay safe on the roads in these wet and slippery conditions, and definitely in some of those low-lying areas. Make sure you're on the lookout when there's water over the road. If you do see anything, 1300 973 300 is the number. 0467 922 684 is the text line if you do see anything on the roads that you want to make us aware of. Coming up very shortly, we're going to hear about these energy prices. We're getting a bit of reprieve for household budgets. Small businesses will get a bit of reprieve as well. We'll find out all about that very soon.
1: We've been out on the streets of Bulleye.
2: Hello, my name's Jordan Gillies. I live in Bulleye.
3: Finding out why you love where you live.
2: Easy access to beaches, good community spirit. People are willing to, you know, give you a nod and say hello on the morning walk. Yeah, there's a community sort of sense to the place.
4: 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Everything's accessible.
2: Probably the boat sheds at Sandon Point.
4: 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It's just very relaxed.
3: You're listening to ABC Illawarra.
0: Well, finally, it seems like energy prices are on the way down thanks to the energy regulator cutting the default market offer in several states. Power prices will fall by up to 7.7% in New South Wales, which Energy Minister Chris Bowen says is the result of the renewables transition.
5: We've just hit 50% renewables. Renewables are the cheapest form of energy. When you have more renewables, that puts downward pressure on prices. Secondly, what we're seeing is batteries working to what we call flatten the peak.
0: That is the Energy Minister Chris Bowen there. Now, to explain, you know, how we might benefit from some of these changes and some of these changes to power prices, the director of the University of Wollongong's Energy Futures Network, Ty Christopher, joins me. Hi, Ty.
6: Hi, Stephen. How are you going?
0: Good, mate. Thank you so much for joining me. Look, households in New South Wales will see a drop of up to 7.7%. What were we kind of talking about in dollar terms there?
6: Well, that really depends on how much energy that you're using throughout the year, but it'll be, you know, at least $100 or more for most households that you'll see come off your energy bill. That'll probably be spread over most people have four bills throughout the course of the year. So it might not feel like it's a lot, but it's a solid movement in the right direction. And it really is evidence of how the more renewables we get into our electricity supply, the greater downward pressure it places on prices.
0: Okay, let's get into that. Tell us about this, what Chris Bowen said there. It's a result of the growing investment in renewable energy, the batteries, that sort of thing. Can you explain to us how the renewable energy transition, this investment, we're at 50% renewables, or the batteries, the relationship between that and why it's sort of slowly pushing down power prices?
6: Yeah, absolutely. At any point in time, the wholesale electricity market, the price is set by whatever is the dearest form of generation that you need to use to balance electricity coming in with electricity coming out. It's this delicate balancing act that's done in real time, every minute of the day. So the more that we rely on very low cost energy systems, and in particular that's solar and wind, the more of that we have in the grid, the less we need to be reliant on using coal and gas. And that means there's greater and greater chunks of the day when we're running on cheaper and cheaper energy. When you then overlay that with more and more batteries going in, whether they're big grid batteries or the massively successful home battery program that we have active here in Australia, that then lets you time shift that abundant clean energy in the middle of the day from solar into the evening peak, which again means you're less reliant on expensive coal and expensive gas of an evening.
0: Can you just sort of map out for us how renewable energy compares at a cost level compared to coal and gas?
6: Yeah, sure. And these aren't my numbers. These would be from the CSIRO and their annual GEM cost report. By and large, coal is around twice the cost of most renewables, even including batteries in those renewables. And depending on what's happening globally with international gas markets, and dare I say, they've been a bit volatile ever since the Russian invasion of Ukraine and now with events in the Middle East, what we see is that gas is even dearer again than coal-fired electricity, again, more than double the cost of renewables.
0: With this renewables transition, a lot of the sort of the headlines have been around achieving net zero goals and net zero ambitions and dropping our emissions. And now we see, you know, another very important side of it, which is making our bills cheaper. Would you say that, you know, this drop in prices, you know, directly related to the renewables transition is sort of that the renewables transition is working, that and that it's on the right path, and that if these systems, if this infrastructure continues to be built, if it continues to grow, you know, prices will get cheaper as well as emissions?
6: What I can absolutely say is this is evidence that a lot of the fossil fuel funded propaganda campaigns that are out there and parts of the media and, yes, parts of politics who are the cheer squad for continued reliance on fossil fuels have been shown by what's been announced today to be telling porkies to us all. The reality is that the energy transition is not only responsible in terms of leaving a planet that's survivable for future generations by decarbonising our energy supply, but just as importantly for the here and now for all of us, I've got an electricity bill, you have, most people have, is it is also the cheapest way for us to go forward and run our daily lives, run our houses, and even eventually running our transport and our cars. Renewables are the lowest cost energy in the grid. The more renewables we've got in the grid, we're at past 50% now. The ceiling, the maximum amount that energy retailers can charge us, has been dropped by the AER, and that's the announcement today. It's just a win all round.
0: Do you expect as these technologies develop, there's more uptake, there's more people with home batteries, there's more community batteries, there's more government-owned batteries, there's more solar farms, wind farms, all these kinds of things, that energy prices will continue to decrease?
6: Absolutely. And we're at the point now where, look, you don't even have to be a true believer in the climate science and in the technology. All you have to do is be a capitalist, the sensible economic play. Even Western Australian mining magnates who fund campaigns against fossil fuels then go and run their own mines off a solar farm that they've built next door. Now, why are they doing that? Because it's the lowest cost form of energy that we can get. And the more we get, the lower our energy prices are going to be.
0: Okay. And look, this default market offer has been changed by the energy regulator. Do all the energy companies have to pass on these changes immediately? How does that work? When might we see these changes occur?
6: The changes are effective from 1 July, but it's important to remember that these changes are the ceiling. They're the maximum that these energy retailers, the big energy companies, can actually charge us. a lot of the energy companies

0: are offering, various flexible offers that sit below that ceiling rate that's been set. And so the biggest thing to say to everybody is, if you're on the default market offer, you will receive these reductions from 1 July. If you're on some form of other energy plan, then come 1 July, I'd be sitting down and doing some shopping around and seeing what's on offer and whether you could do better than the current retail offer that you're sitting on.
1: Okay, and small businesses, do they get a bigger discount than the average household?
0: That's the really, really good news. Small businesses are getting between 11 and 20% reductions in their maximum charge rate out of these changes. And I think at a time where there's a real need to boost our economy across the small business sector, I think that's tremendously good news and a real shot in the arm for a sector of the economy that really needs it at the moment.
1: I'm sure there's a lot of small business owners out there who are struggling with the squeeze across all aspects of running those businesses and getting those books balanced, who are sort of breathing a small sigh of relief. What's the best way for, you mentioned shopping around, Ty, I'll leave it with this. What's the best way for people to shop around different energy companies in their area and find the best price?
0: Well, I'm obviously not going to name anyone. There's a number of market comparison websites that are out there. They're not bad for a start, but I would urge caution on people's part there because a lot of those are on a commission basis as to what they recommend and what they offer. The best thing is it takes a bit of time, but sit there and just go through each of the major energy retailers' websites. And then some of the other ones as well, and work out what the best offer is going to be for your particular house and your particular usage pattern. It takes some time, it takes some effort, but the returns are there, and it's every cent helps when we're all feeling a cost of living crunch at the moment.
1: Yeah, sounds like it. Ty Christopher, thank you so much for joining me.
0: Anytime. You have a great evening.
1: All right, that's Ty Christopher there, the University of Wollongong's Director of the Energy Futures Network and an honorary professional fellow there, telling us about the drop to energy prices that's happening as of the 1st of July. Interesting stuff there about the energy transition and how new clean energy infrastructure, batteries, those sorts of things, bringing about these changes and what the future might look like. Traffic now, Jamie Wallace from the Transport Management Centre joins me. Hi, Jamie.
2: Hi, Steph. Taking a look around the region, not seeing any major congestion or crashes. You are getting a good run down from Preston's on the Hume Motorway into the Southern Highlands as well. Picton Road and Appin Road, not showing any major traffic. At Heathcote Road, still quite slow westbound through Lucas Heights into Engadine, but the M1 all to speed through Helensburg and Cataract. There is, however, a northbound breakdown on the motorway at Cataract. The vehicle with a flat tyre, it's in the shoulder, just slow down through there. Still quite slow in that usual spot on the M1 from Unanderra southbound into Berkeley. And looking at public transport this evening on the T4 Illawarra and the South Coast lines, there might be some delays to some services due to urgent signal repairs at Bondi Junction. So just allow some extra travel time and check your trip before you travel at transportnsw.info and livetraffic.com for the roads.
1: Thank you very much, Jamie Wallace. Jamie Wallace from the Transport Management Centre there. A couple of texts in relation to what our guest Ty Christopher was talking about. We've got a text from Don from Kiama saying all those people that oppose the offshore wind turbines should have a good look in the mirror. Renewables are the future. I've got another text here from Rob, who says, not a very objective opinion from your guest about the electricity prices. Sounds like an ad for renewables. That's from Rob. If you've got any thoughts, please keep them coming. 1-300-973-300 is the number. 0467-922-684 is the text line.
3: 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Weather.
1: Time to have a quick look at the weather. I spoke to Daniel Hayes from the Bureau of Meteorology a little earlier about the expected conditions that we're seeing over the course of today and over the course of the week. Here's Daniel Hayes.
4: Not too bad around the Illawarra at the moment. We do have showers around, but they're relatively light. Most of them, most of the activity is a little further offshore or further inland on the western side of the range. So a few little showers here and there at the moment, but we have had some reasonable falls earlier through the day. So quite a few of the gauges sort of sitting with 10 to up to 25 millimetres in them from rain falling earlier in the day. But at the moment, relatively clear. Still a bit cloudy around the place, but the rain.

0: Doesn't have a great deal on it for the this time of the afternoon. We may see a bit more activity through, but overall we're expecting to see less of the rainfall through Wednesday. Things will pick up again on Thursday and into Friday as the low pressure trough moves through and develops a low pressure system off the coast. So a bit of a brief reprieve perhaps through Wednesday before things really pick up again.
1: Okay, a brief reprieve, and then, yeah, I think, is it Thursday we're expecting quite heavy falls?
0: Yes, it's likely to see some quite windy conditions and quite a lot of rain coming in, potentially thunderstorms in the mix as well, and you know, we're likely to see fairly widespread falls around about the 30 to 40 millimetre range and some falls pushing up into the 80 millimetre range as well. So quite a wet and wild one on Thursday. Things will start to ease a little on Friday, but still likely to be quite wet with the system finally moving away from the coast by the time we get to weekend and starting to drop away at that point.
1: That's Daniel Hayes from the Bureau of Meteorology there. Up next, we'll head to Sydney Airport where we have a reporter on the ground who's awaiting the arrival of the so-called ISIS brides. We'll get there very soon.
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1: Well, more women and children linked to Islamic State fighters are expected to land in Sydney in the next 10 minutes or so, not too far away. It comes after the first group of so-called ISIS brides arrived in Australia earlier this month. ABC reporter Digby Werth-Muller is at Sydney Airport and joins me now. Hi, Digby.
5: Good evening.
1: What's the atmosphere like that? Where are you, Digby? What's it looking like?
5: Yeah, look, I'm at Terminal 1 at the arrivals gate, and it's a pretty busy evening this evening. There's dozens of TV networks that have turned out this evening to watch as this second group arrive here into Sydney. And there's also a number of cameras slung around people's shoulders as they're ready to get those shots as they arrive here into Terminal 1 at Sydney International Airport.
1: How many women and children are expected to arrive this afternoon?
5: Yes, the ABC understands that 7 women and 13 children travelled from Doha to Australia. And just over an hour ago, 9 of those members landed in Melbourne. We understand that 6 of those were children and 2 were adults. One of those children on board had just turned 18. And so that flight has just landed in Melbourne a short time ago. And flight tracker here in Sydney has QR908 expected to land at around 5:28 this evening. And we understand that there are around 11 members on board that flight.
1: Okay, so not too far away. I'll try not to keep you too long, Digby. One of the women is subjected to a travel ban from the Australian government. What's likely to happen once she hits the ground?
5: Yeah, well, Home Affairs Minister Tony Burke, he said that all but 2 members of the group had made plans to travel to Australia, and so 2 people did not get on the plane heading to Australia from Doha. And the ABC understands the woman subject to the temporary exclusion order is Hodan Abbey from Western Sydney, and her child is not restricted by the TEO there, the temporary exclusion order, but they elected to stay with their mother back in the Middle East. And so those 2 have not boarded the plane. And I was speaking with New South Wales police here at Sydney Airport a short while ago, and they told media here on background that they understand there to be no arrests will take place here at Sydney Airport, but they did say that that could change. This is being led by AFP, Australian Federal Police, and if they decide that once they step off that plane they would like to make an arrest, then those arrests will take place. But New South Wales Police media, their liaison is here to assist, and they sort of did tell us that they don't expect any arrests. They also told us that every single member stepping off that flight here in Sydney will be offered government health assistance. And so if they choose to take up their government health assistance, they won't be coming out here through the terminal exit where I'm situated. They'll be taken out through a private door. And if any of the members do end up getting arrested by the AFP, then they'll be led out through a third door, a different door. So it's all very much a wait-and-see game here in the airport because we don't know who will be walking out those terminal exit doors.

0: doors or who'll be led through other doors.
1: Okay, Digby, look, that plane's, you know, going to hit the tarmac very shortly. I will let you get to it. Thank you so much for taking the time to join me.
0: No worries.
1: That's our reporter Digby Werthmuller at Sydney Airport waiting the arrival of the so-called ISIS brides, women and children linked to Islamic State fighters. They're expected to arrive momentarily. 5:28 was when Digby said they were expected, and that is the time right now. I'm sure we'll get more as the news unfolds. News headlines up next. A bit of Imagine Dragons to get us there. This song's called On Top of the World here on ABC Illawarra Drive.

0: Imagine Dragons there on top of the world here on 97.3 ABC Illawarra. It's 29 minutes to 6 o'clock. Time for some news headlines with Kiara Martin.
1: Thanks, Stefan. The Premier says falling power prices for homes and businesses is confirmation the state government's energy strategy is working. The Australian Energy Regulator says electricity costs will fall by as much as $1,300 a year from July, thanks to greater amounts of renewable energy coming online, backed up by battery storage. Chris Minns says critics from the left and right have attacked the government's renewable energy strategy, but falling prices are proof it's effective. A man in his 60s is being treated for serious injuries after a car hit a pole near McCabe Park in the Wollongong CBD. Emergency services arrived at the corner of Stewart and Church Streets at 2:30 p.m. today. The man was taken to Wollongong Hospital in a serious condition. A New South Wales ambulance spokesperson said it was unclear whether the man's injuries were caused by the crash or a subsequent medical episode. Assistant New South Wales Police Commissioner Peter McKenna has backed senior colleagues from Sydney's Eastern Suburbs Command while giving

0: evidence to the Royal Commission on Anti-Semitism and Social Cohesion. He's told the inquiry he's satisfied with the local command's decision not to request extra police, as there was no information about a specific threat. Assistant Commissioner McKenna told the inquiry the force will now be setting up a 250-person armed response command to provide ongoing protection. A Shell Harbour City Councillor is calling for a cattle underpass to be included in the Calderwood Road upgrade project. Deputy Mayor Kelly Marsh will ask Council to write to state ministers urging the construction of an underpass for dairy cattle crossings at Calderwood. The motion says the measure would help reduce risks to motorists, livestock and producers during regular cattle movements across the road. The government approved the concept design for the Calderwood Road upgrade as part of the broader Calderwood Urban Development Project. And in the NRL, New South Wales 5'8" Mitchell Moses has been ruled out of tomorrow's State of Origin opener with a hamstring injury. Moses suffered the injury at training yesterday, and coach Laurie Daly has confirmed Canberra player Ethan Strange will make his Origin debut in his place. To the weather for tomorrow, partly cloudy and light winds, chance of morning fog, high to medium chance of showers, most likely in the evening. Wollongong will be reaching a top of 22, max of 19 for Barrel, and a top of 23 for Nowra. Back to you, Stefan.
1: Thank you very much, Kiara. That's Kiara Martin there with the news headlines. Up next, we'll talk about Shell Harbour Village Post Office and their plan to now continue postal services in that area.
2: A young man vanishes, and something about it doesn't sit right.
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1: Well, the Shell Harbour Village Post Office will close on the 26th of June, but Whitlam MP Carol Berry had a positive update for us on the Drive program yesterday. Here's what she had to say.
5: And I've actually got some good news to share with the community this evening. I spoke to Australia Post just a matter of kind of 30 minutes ago, and they have advised that they are actually going to continue to provide postal services in Shell Harbour Village.
1: There you go. Whitlam MP Carol Berry there with information about postal services continuing in Shell Harbour Village. There have, however, been a few concerns from the local community that a new post office attached to a business wouldn't provide the current range of services. Angela Cramp is the Executive Director of the Licensed Post Office Group, and she joins me now. Hi, Angela.
6: Hi, how are you?
1: Good. Thank you so much for joining me. Tell us about your understanding of the situation now. Obviously, the current post office that you run there in Shell Harbour Village will be no longer as of June, but now expressions of interest are out for a business to take over. What would that involve, a business taking over the post office?
6: Well, it's basically just a transfer of the license, and it happens all the time. Like, it happens 350 to 400 licensed post offices change hands every year, and they don't always stay in the same place. Like, we've moved three times since we've owned this post office in Shell Harbour Village. So it's not unheard of, and it's quite good. Like, it's a good outcome. Rents in Shell Harbour Village have certainly increased in the last 20 years, and for a standalone post office, it's probably going to be challenging to afford to be in the main street in the next 10 to 15 years. So combining with another business that has space and can, you know, provide that as a service, as an add-on to their business, is a great outcome for everybody. And, you know, both of the people that have expressed interest operate a 7-day-a-week business. So if people want to get their parcels on the weekend, they may well have that option now, whereas we don't work on the weekends.
1: Okay.
6: And we're retiring. Like, I've been in this business for 25 years and past retirement age. So, you know, we own the shop front. We have problems with the strata committee not being happy with the post office in our shop front. They don't want it in their building. So it's best that we move along, or the post office moves along, and it'll be fine.
1: Okay. And I mean, I know you probably can't divulge too much, but what kinds of businesses are suited to taking on a post office?
6: Like, quite.

0: It is now. It will just be accommodated in a different building, but all the services, the PO boxes, a range of products and services we supply will not be any different with new owners.
1: Okay, and if you are a general store or a, you know, a news agency or something like that, and you are going to take on a post office, how does it work to be trained up in how to do the job? Do they have to employ new people, or does Australia Post provide training? How does that work?
0: It's up to the licensee to staff it. Usually it's an owner-operator, but in this instance, our staff are happy to go with the post office, so there won't be much of a change. They'll see the same people. I'm retiring, but the other two people that work there are happy to keep going, and obviously we will help them train the next generation of their staff. But generally speaking, it is an owner operator, so those people would then do training with Australia Post and training at the outlet that they're taking over. And like, it happens all the time, all across the country, when someone, when, you know, we own a license to operate the post office in Shell Harbour Village, but like, we're just custodians. The post office will outlive all of us, hopefully. So there, it will change hands, and it has changed hands many times in its lifetime. We're just doing the same thing.
1: Okay.
0: But, you know, it is up to the licensee to actually make sure that everything works well and they have all the training. But we will be assisting the transition, which is generally what happens. The current licensee assists the new licensee into a successful takeover, handover of their outlet. And that's what we will be doing. I mean, there was some confusion about the need for services in the village, but Australia Post has, you know, re-evaluated their assessment of what we need in our community and agreed that a full service post office is appropriate, and now they're working through that process, and it will be a seamless transition over to new people to own it, but our current staff will help with that and work in the business moving forward. So, it, you know, it will not impact the community. The last week has been, you know, a bit traumatic for everyone thinking that we were losing the services, but we are not. So it's just a matter of working through the process now.
1: Okay, Angela, look, good luck in your retirement, Angela. June 26th, I'm assuming, is June 26th the date? That's a month away?
0: Well, I think we've probably run out of time for that. I think we'll probably have a bit of a hangover into its current spot for a while the new setup, you know, is prepared for the post office to move.
1: Yep.
0: But, like, you know, that always takes a little bit of time, and it is nice if you have 6 to 8 weeks lead time, but 2 to 3 weeks might be a bit tricky. So it will probably continue on in its current location for, you know, a little while longer while the new location is, you know, confirmed and set up.
1: Okay. Well, Angela, look, good luck in your retirement. Thank you so much for being so generous with your time with us here on ABC Illawarra.
0: No worries. Thanks for your interest. We appreciate it.
1: That's Angela Cramp there. She's the Executive Director of the Licensed Post Office Group, telling us about the changes that are happening to the post office there in Shell Harbour Village.
2: 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We asked the self-described Queen of Banning Things, retired Supreme Court Judge Betty King. 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
1: And Melinda James joins me in the studio. Hi, Mel.
3: Hey, Steph. 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
3: The
1: rock fishing platform.
3: Do you call it a breakwater?
1: A break wall.
3: Yeah, me too. I got into trouble for calling it a break wall today. They said that was American, and we say breakwater.
1: No.
3: And then Matt from Fig Tree texted in to say, no, it's not.
1: No, it's a break wall. There's a surf break that I surf down south called The Wall.
3: Yeah.
1: And it's a break wall. It's called The Wall.
3: Okay.
1: Yeah.
3: I say break wall too. Anyway, we'll talk to Steve Pearce about that and how that might be something that can save lives. But another thing that's going on.

0: with rockfishers in the Randwick, I don't know, you don't call it a shire, do you? Local government area. So around Maroubra is this life jacket library that Surf Life Saving set up. And Steve's going to tell us about that and whether we could have something similar here as well. Basically, it's free. You just go and you grab yourself a life jacket if you want to go rock fishing, yeah, and then you take it back again.
1: Seems to make sense.
0: Well, we'll see if it's working. It's only been going for a few weeks, so we'll have a little look at that and explore that. Also, paid parking, the bane of everyone's existence everywhere, I think. I was in Kiama on the weekend, and heck, it was busy for just a kind of ordinary Saturday with nothing much going on and really hard to find. I needed to park for a long period of time. I wasn't going to be able to come out and move my car. Yeah, it was pretty tricky. But Berry is a place where, look, it's a bit mixed. It's a bit unclear how far progressed this is, but the community was very concerned about council looking at imposing paid parking in Berry, mostly around the adventure playground there. What's it called again? I spent so much time talking about it, the most dangerous playground in Australia or whatever. anyway, so they wanted to implement paid parking, but the Chamber of Commerce put out a survey and it looks like it's nearly universal, nearly unanimous. People do not want paid parking, but we will take a little look at that about how it can affect businesses and visitation. And then, you know, you can push people away from the paid parking areas into side streets. So you got all these people parking outside your home, that sort of thing. So we'll take a little look at that too.
1: Plenty coming up on The Brekkie Show. Thanks, Mel.
0: Thanks, Steph.
1: Traffic. Time to take a look at the traffic, and Jamie Wallace from the Transport Management Centre joins me. Hi, Jamie.
2: Hi again, Steph. Not much to mention around the region. All those major roads flowing quite well at the moment. About the only heavy spot remains through Unanderra, Berkeley for the M1. If you're heading southbound, just under speed still, but eases up there after Kanahooka, and you get a good run down through to Albion Park to Nowra as well. If you're on the Princes Highway, no issues. And looking at Mossvale Road through the Kangaroo Valley, no problems there, and getting a good run as well on the Hume Motorway, both directions through the Southern Highlands. Now, there may still be some delays to T4 Eastern Suburbs and Illawarra Line services, as well as South Coast Line services. Just some knock-on effects there from signal repairs at Bondi Junction. So just allow some extra travel time. Services might stop at platforms for a bit longer than usual, that sort of thing. You can, of course, check the latest and plan your journey at transportnsw.info and livetraffic.com for the roads.
1: Thank you very much, Jamie Wallace. Jamie Wallace from the Transport Management Centre there.
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1: Well, it's time to get into some music for the afternoon, and Jagger Leith is a local musician. Many of you may know his dad, Damien Leith. At just 18 years old, he's creating some really heartfelt pop songs, producing most of it in his home studio that he shares with his dad. Jagger Leith joins me in the studio now, and he's going to kick off with an unreleased song. It's called We Both Know. Jagger Leith here on ABC Illawarra Drive.

0: That song's called We Both Know. He's got a new single, which we'll play soon. It's called Why. And Jagaleith joins me in the studio now. Hi, Jagger. Thanks for joining me.
1: Hello. Thank you so much for having me. How are you going?
0: Good. Jagger, you are still a young man. You're 18 years old.
1: Yeah.
0: You're kind of at a bit of a point in your life where a lot of young people are making some pretty serious decisions about what they're doing with their lives.
1: Yeah.
0: For you, are you all in on music at this point?
1: To be honest, man, that's all I want to do. It's all I've ever wanted to do since I was just straight out of the womb. To be honest.
0: Really?
1: Like, I've always wanted to do it since I was a kid. And yeah, I've just never really had a doubt. And I think, yeah, I'm 18 now. I'm nearly 19. Next week, I'm actually 19.
0: Okay.
1: And, yeah, I'm really just set on music. I do other things on the side, like I work at a bar and stuff. But, yeah, music's just really, that's all I want to do. I'm really passionate about it and just want to see where it goes.
0: So, I mean, you're making your own music at this point. You're obviously writing songs. You're performing. You're also doing a lot of production in the studio at home and things like that. But in terms of, you know, forging a successful path as a musician, as a career, that sort of thing, like what do you hope happens? Like with the release of this song and maybe for the year ahead as you turn 19 and you continue, what are your sort of hopes for the short term in the next year or two ahead?
1: Oh, to be honest, I have so much stuff at home, like so many songs. I just want to get them going, just rolling. And I don't really have too many like big plans. I mean, maybe an EP, album, something like that along the track. But yeah, for short term, maybe some more live music, get some gigs going. I got some really cool musos that I'm keen to like get together and make some stuff happen. But yeah, I just want to release, keep writing, and yeah, just do what I love doing, to be honest. Yeah.
0: Cool. And you mentioned your dad, Damien Leith, who many people would know, does help you along the way. Tell us about having his support in terms of forging a path as a professional musician and the type of support that he brings you with that sort of thing. Because I can imagine many young musicians, you know, as much as it is a creative pursuit, it's also a business, and you need to figure out how to know the right people and get your music in front of the right people and that sort of thing. Does he help you with that side of stuff at all?
1: Big time. I think like when I was first starting out, he was really, really helping me, and then slowly sort of backed off and let me kind of do my own thing. But yeah, when it comes to kind of the businessy side and like the, I don't know, the brains kind of like not the creating, but like the, you know, kind of behind the scenes stuff, he's helped me so much. He still helps me today. And yeah, he just knows a lot of people, so that helps so much. But in terms of creating, though, it's all me, though. So, I mean, I use all of his stuff. So it's a bit of a weird one because we both have to share the studio around. And it's like, oh, you're going to have it today, you know, kind of thing. But we kind of balance it out and make it work.
0: So you've got a home studio with that you share with your dad, Damien Leith, who's now

0: a full-time musician. He's no longer on the radio here locally anymore. He's a full-time musician as well. Firstly, before we get into how the studio works and some of the gear that you're using and that sort of thing, tell us about this new single, Why. You released it last week. Tell us a bit about it.
1: Oh, this song is, it was actually a breakup song that I wrote. I wrote this, so it's kind of funny. Next door to me, I still have a house that's in construction. So they knocked it down and they've started up, right? And they've taken years. Like, it's taking ages. I don't know much about house building, but I feel like this is taking way too long. But anyway, I couldn't work anything during the day. So I've pretty much worked on this whole song like really late. It would be like from 7 p.m. till, I don't know, 3 a.m., 4 a.m. Like, I'd be, once I'm in the zone, I'm just going. And yeah, so this kind of just came about from an old breakup, and I was just thinking about feelings and how I felt, and I kind of just made this. And I think the entirety of the bulk of the song took one night to just like put all together, and then over like a week it was like pretty much done, because I just would just grind every night. I sleep until like 12 because I'd be up all night. But it was funny seeing the sunrise, and then you hear that the builders next to me are like, oh, I gotta get
0: building it.
1: So I couldn't record during the day, so at the night that was when I was kind of grinding.
0: Interesting. I think a lot of young men your age, there might be a bit of a culture of men being quite you know, wanting to be quite masculine and not wanting to necessarily be too vulnerable or open about their feelings or about their relationships and things like that. Has that been a challenge for you to make yourself vulnerable in the types of music and lyrics that you're writing?
1: To be honest, like, I think I'm really real and really honest with my lyrics. I've always been, I just never really cared. I just, like, whatever I'm feeling, I'll just say it. I'll just do it, you know. And I never really thought about that. But, yeah, no, that is a good point there. I think people are like that, but I just don't really care. I just do whatever. Hey,
0: yeah, you're very happy talking about what happens. I think that that's very important for an artist. I think that people, you know, want to have that sense of connection with an artist because they want them to be honest, you know, about what's going on. Let's talk about your studio, because the song Why, it features a lot of, you know, really like studio production. It sounds like a song produced in a studio. What's it been like getting your head around all the equipment that you need and the knowledge of software and all that sort of thing when it comes to creating a song with production of that scale?
1: I just start from like nothing, maybe like guitar. Depends. This song I just started with just guitar, and I had like some sort of chorus, and I was like, this is cool. And I kind of just go from there. And I think I did keys, guitar, bass, drums, everything all in the one night. It was all on a MIDI keyboard. Mm-hmm. I just used a little tiny keyboard. It's about like a ruler size. Get all the sounds on there, make sure it sounds good, and I kind of just work from there and just go by ear. And sometimes I use like different songs for references to kind of help me get a vibe. But for this one, I just heard this kind of drum beat or the guitar or whatever, and I just chucked it in there, added harmonies and whatever, and it just came together, and I was really happy with it.
0: Does it take a lot of time to figure out how to use the software and how to use the equipment to be able to put a production together of this kind? Like, is this something that you've been doing for a long time, or are you still... And I know that the world of music production is so deep, and you can do all kinds of filtration on any sound that you do, and everything's so customizable and manipulatable. Yeah. Is it something that you're still sort of learning a lot about as you progress as a musician?
1: 100%. I think that's where my dad came in as well. I think I started producing when I was like maybe 11, maybe even younger. I really wanted to learn how to do it all, and that's where Dad was like, he like knew how to do some like kind of chill production, not too crazy, but yeah, he was teaching me just the ropes. We use Logic Pro, this software, and yeah, I just kind of, I don't know, I think over time I've just learned, I'm not mastered it, but I've kind of gotten a lot better, and it's just heaps faster and easier for me now. I remember at the start though, Dad would always come in. I was like, how do I bounce this song? How do I do this kind of thing? And he'd always come in and help me out. But yeah, I guess the older I get, the more songs I don't really need his help as much. I'm definitely learning some more stuff every now and then, like YouTube videos and stuff. I'm like, if I want to get this certain sound or whatever, and I don't know what to do, I just search it up. TikTok, whatever I have to use. It's pretty good nowadays. So yeah.
0: Okay. Well, it sounds like there's a lot more late nights in your home studio in store for you in the next little while, Jagger. Congratulations on the release of this new single. It's called Why, and we're going to play it now here on ABC Illawarra Drive. Jagger Leaf, thank you so much for joining me here in the studio.
1: Thank you so much for having me.

0: That song's called Why by Jagger Leith here on ABC Illawarra Drive. What a great bloke. It's now 6 o'clock. Time for the news.
1: Rhiannon Solomon Marin with ABC News. A Qatar Airways flight believed to be carrying women and children linked to the Islamic State group has landed in Sydney. Digby Werthmuller is at the airport.
2: The ABC understands 11 women and children were on board the flight, which landed at 5:30 this evening. New South Wales police say they do not expect any arrests by the Australian Federal Police in Sydney tonight, although that could change. Authorities also say those returning will be offered government health support on arrival. One mother and child did not board the flight because the woman is subject to a temporary exclusion order preventing her return to Australia. The latest arrivals come after another group returned earlier this month, resulting in 3 arrests.
1: It's understood 2 IS-linked women and 7 of their children also touched down at Melbourne Airport earlier this afternoon. The Royal Commissioner examining anti-Semitism in Australia has issued a stern warning to offenders who've intimidated and harassed witnesses. Dozens of witnesses have given evidence this month, detailing examples of abuse and intimidation they have received for being Jewish. Royal Commissioner Virginia Bell opened today's hearing by saying she was disturbed by the number of reports of continued abuse against lived experience witnesses. She says at least one matter has been reported to Australian Federal Police for further investigation.
3: The Commission is keeping a close eye on these instances and recording these offensive social media posts.
1: 2 men have been arrested as part of an investigation into the movements of Desi Freeman in the months after he killed 2 police officers in Victoria. Police say a 48-year-old and a 45-year-old were arrested this morning at 2 separate locations in the state's northeast and are now being interviewed by officers. Power prices are soon expected to fall for most Australian households and small businesses. The Australian Energy Regulator's final default market offer could see electricity costs reduced by up to 7.7% in New South Wales from July. The Foreign Minister has told a meeting of Quad leaders in India a free and open Indo-Pacific is vital for maritime security. Penny Wong is meeting with the country's top diplomats as the US and Iran continue to work out a deal to reopen the Strait of Hormuz. The Quad has become a key platform for cooperation on maritime security, supply chains and regional strategy as China expands its military and economic influence in the Indo-Pacific. Senator Wong says 60% of the world's maritime trade flows through the region.
4: We all want the Quad to be as strong and as effective as we can make it be, focused on delivering, and we are determined to continue its momentum.
1: Meanwhile, it's yet to be determined what impact the US military's latest attacks on Iran will have on ongoing peace talks. More from Sarah Amir.
5: Washington and Tehran had been discussing a potential plan to end the US-Israeli war on the country. Some progress had been made, with the US suggesting an agreement could be on the horizon. That was until the US Central Command launched renewed strikes on Iranian missile launch sites and boats that it says were attempting to place mines. A military advisor to Iran's supreme leader previously warned that any fresh attack would force Tehran to reduce its restraint. US Secretary of State Marco Rubio says reaching a peace deal could take a few more days.
1: More than 1.5 million Muslim pilgrims have travelled from Mina to Mount Arafah in Saudi Arabia, marking the spiritual climax of the annual Hajj pilgrimage. The day of Arafah is considered the holiest day of the year in Islam. In the NRL, Queensland coach Billy Slater is backing young halfback Sam Walker to shine in his state of origin debut. The 23-year-old will play his first game for Queensland tomorrow night against New South Wales in Sydney. He'll link up with Cameron Munster in the halves. Slater says the Roosters star has shown plenty of confidence in camp.
6: It's just his temperament, you know, the way that he's just handled everything. It's like that he's been here for 5 or 6 years. Honestly, like he has been really impressive.
1: To the weather, widespread rain with moderate falls about the north inland through the central west, central ranges, southern slopes and the southeast. Rain areas or scattered showers elsewhere. Isolated storms in many areas except in the northeast. Severe storms possible about the central west slopes and plains, southern tablelands, south coast and surrounds. In Sydney, showers this evening with the chance of a storm. Showers increasing tomorrow, tops of 22 in the city and in the west. 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
7: Good evening and welcome to PM. I'm Samantha Donovan, coming to you from the lands of the Wurundjeri people of the Kulin Nation in Melbourne. Tonight, the Anti-Semitism Royal Commission hears evidence about police operations on the day of the Bondi Beach terror attack. Also, no charges laid against two police officers after the death of 24-year-old Kumanjai White in Alice Springs. And Pope Leo warns artificial intelligence is a threat to humanity.
8: Artificial intelligence needs to be disarmed because this moment needs words capable of attracting attention and indicating paths forward for humanity.
7: First this evening, the police presence at the Hanukkah by the Sea event targeted in the Bondi Beach terror attack has been the focus of today's hearings of the Royal Commission on Anti-Semitism and Social Cohesion. A senior police officer conceded that an email implying police didn't need to be present for the whole event was poorly worded. Barbara Miller has been at the hearings in Sydney today. Barb, what's the Commission heard today about the police presence at the event?
9: Sam, the bulk of this evidence came from a superintendent. She's in charge of the Eastern Suburbs Command in Sydney. She was appearing before the Commission under a pseudonym, and she said one of her subordinates had made the decision about police resourcing for the Hanukkah event. He has not been named, and we've heard he won't appear before the Commission. New South Wales Police wouldn't comment on why that was the case. And she told the Commission that this subordinate never directly communicated to her what exactly had been decided in terms of resourcing, but that he was very thorough and that he understood her expectations. She said those were that there would be a presence for the duration of the event. But she was asked about an email, this was highlighted in the Royal Commission's interim report, in which two inspectors were told that they should take a crew car or two to the event, but that there was no need to stay. And what she told the Commission was that that directive not to stay for the whole event was only directed at the inspectors. She said they had a lot of other things to do, and not at general duty police officers. Here's a little part of that exchange with Council Assisting Richard Lancaster.
10: In its ordinary meaning, doesn't this email suggest to the command inspectors that there was no need for the car crews to stay there for the entire event?
11: No, I, knowing the command inspector, knowing all my senior leadership team, them knowing my expectations, I believe it's poorly worded.
9: Now, we also heard from Assistant Commissioner Peter McKenna, and he told the Commission they'd actually put what he called unprecedented levels of police in the eastern suburbs of Sydney in response to community concerns about rising anti-Semitism. But he agreed that in hindsight, the Hanukkah event

0: and which was targeted should have been given a higher security rating and treated in terms of planning and resourcing in the same way as other major events, and those include Jewish high holidays.
1: And Barb, the head of the Royal Commission, Virginia Bell, has also made a statement at the hearing about online hate. What did she say?
0: She said that they had heard from a number of people who appeared in the first block of hearings to talk about their lived experience of anti-Semitism, that they had experienced a dramatic increase in online hate. She described this as harassment and intimidation. She said it was being monitored by the Commission and would inform its work. And she issued this rebuke to those responsible.
2: Quite what? This undiluted level of hatred and bigotry directed towards members of the Jewish community is thought to benefit by those who post these remarks is lost on me.
0: Now, the commissioner said one of these incidents had been referred to the AFP. The ABC asked the AFP for any details of the referral, including if the alleged perpetrator was in Australia or overseas. The AFP declined to give any further comment at this time, but did confirm, Sam, that an investigation had begun.
1: Barbara Miller reporting for us from the Royal Commission on Anti-Semitism and Social Cohesion in Sydney. In the Northern Territory, the family of an Indigenous man who died in police custody in an Alice Springs supermarket last year say they're heartbroken and angry a criminal case will not be pursued. The Northern Territory Director of Public Prosecutions has decided not to lay charges against the two police officers who were off duty when they restrained the man in the store. In keeping with local Aboriginal custom, as a person who has died, he's known as Kumanjai White. The DPP's decision comes on the eve of the first anniversary of his death. Jane Barden filed this report.
3: The death of Kumanjai White, a 24-year-old Walpiri man in an Alice Springs supermarket in May last year, after he was restrained on the ground by two plainclothes police officers, prompted tearful vigils and angry protests across Australia.
4: You know, it's sad, the generation we live in, we get discriminated for being black.
3: Kumanjai White grew up in the remote community of Yuendumu, but was living in supported accommodation in Alice Springs because he was intellectually disabled. Police said he was restrained after an alleged confrontation with security guards in the sweets aisle of the Coles supermarket. His family haven't yet received any conclusive information about the cause of his death because the results of his autopsy were not released while investigations were held into the use of force by police officers. NT Police Commissioner Martin Dole delivered the news that no charges will result from the investigation.
5: As part of the investigation, the Northern Territory Police Force also engaged an independent expert to conduct a use of force review. Following consideration of all available evidence, including the independent expert report, the DPP formed the view that there was no reasonable prospects of a successful prosecution.
3: He says the police understand the result will be hard for some.
5: I acknowledge immediately that this outcome will cause significant distress, pain and anger for Kumanjai White's family, for many Aboriginal people across Central Australia and the Territory, and for members of the broader community. On behalf of the Northern Territory Police Force, I again extend our sincere condolences to the family and loved ones of Kumanjai White.
3: Kumanjai White's family have released a statement saying, "We're heartbroken and angry. We've got no hope. When will we have our justice? We're sick of being treated unequally." It's the second horrible blow for the family, who lost their five-year-old relative, Kumanjai Little Baby, after an alleged abduction and murder in Alice Springs 4 weeks ago. "We're feeling grief on top of grief on top of grief," they said in their statement. Northern Territory Aboriginal Justice Advocate and author Thomas Mayo says communities across the country want changes to stop their people dying in custody.
6: We see the statistics are getting worse and alarm bells should be ringing and action should be taken. This news is also alarming because Indigenous people feel like there has not been justice.

0: justice yet for this disproportionate amount of deaths in custody. There is clearly racism that exists. There is clearly different treatment of Indigenous people. There is clearly an ignorance to the factors that drive social dysfunction, and nothing that has been done has worked yet. And it really is time to do something different and take this seriously.
1: Independent federal Senator Lydia Thorpe says Indigenous communities across Australia will be hit by the decision.
2: I'm angry, I'm devastated, and I'm sick of being angry and devastated when I get these stories and no accountability, no justice for my people.
1: The NT Police Director of Cultural Reform and Alice Springs Indigenous leader Leanne Little says the force is working to change and gain the community's trust.
3: I know today's outcome will be very difficult for the family and for others to accept. Trust between police and Aboriginal communities is fragile in many places, particularly after deaths in custody.
1: The NT Coroner's Office says a directions hearing to start the inquest process into Kumanjay White's death will start next month.
4: Jane Barden. Households in several states are set to save hundreds of dollars a year on power bills, with even bigger savings expected for small businesses. The Australian Energy Regulator's decision to cut the default market offer means electricity prices in New South Wales, southeast Queensland and South Australia could fall by as much as 10%. Energy experts say surging levels of renewable energy are at least partly responsible for the fall in wholesale prices. But they say for bills to stay down, governments need to speed up efforts to update the country's energy networks. Oliver Gordon filed this report.
5: On the foreshore of a nearby lake, former workers look on as the two 170-metre-tall concrete stacks that once stood proudly over the Liddell Coal Power Station come crashing down.
6: Those things going, you know, there's history there for a lot of people. A lot of people would have the stories to tell about those stacks. But it's not just the stacks, it's the whole place.
5: Margaret Channon has a long-standing connection to the New South Wales Hunter Valley facility, which was decommissioned 3 years ago after operating for 52 years.
6: They were always there, just standing there in the background. And my dad actually poured concrete for BMG back in the day on one of those stacks. And he would tell us that story fondly, that I was working for another company at the time. And then Dad went on to get a job at the power station.
5: On the same day this emblem of the fossil fuel industry came tumbling down, the Australian Energy Regulator announced it would cut the default market offer, which sets the maximum price energy retailers can charge. The decision applies to New South Wales, southeast Queensland and South Australia. The lower prices are partly thanks to an increase in the amount of renewable energy coming online and then being captured by more battery storage. Energy Minister Chris Bowen was quick to capitalise on the move in question time.
7: It's no coincidence, Mr Speaker, that at the time we've hit 50% renewables in our grid, we are seeing energy prices come down. That's the issue.
5: Minister Bowen keen to point out the energy regulator's views on one of the government's flagship energy policies.
7: Batteries are now setting the price 30% of the time compared to 18% of the time just 12 months ago, Mr Speaker. The energy regulator said today, for example, the cheaper home battery policy is certainly, and I quote, certainly making the system cheaper.
5: Power prices are set to fall by up to 7.7% in New South Wales, 10.7% in southeast Queensland, and 1.1% in South Australia. But coalition figures have been quick to point out that the Albanese government came to office promising a $275 reduction in power prices, which is yet to come to fruition. Shadow Resources Minister Susan MacDonald has also hit out at the government's spending record on energy.
8: Under the government's own budget papers that were recently released, we've seen investment into both renewables and into gas investment and resources more broadly absolutely decimated. We're seeing investment fall off a cliff at a time when Australia desperately needs more energy, more electricity, whether it be for Australians' everyday needs or for data centres and new technologies, or not to mention, of course, smelting and processing the important minerals for electrification.
5: The regulator's decision to cut the default market offer in several states is being welcomed by renewables advocates like Tristan Edis US from green energy markets.
9: We're sort of at the point now where we're very close to 50% renewable energy on average in the electricity system. So this is really demonstrating this is not some kind of token initiative anymore. This is a meaningful source of new power.
5: He says that number can increase, but there are some constraints.
9: Particularly in wintertime, we need more wind power, and that's not happening fast enough. That needs far more effort from state governments in particular to improve their planning approval regimes.
5: He's also calling on governments to prioritise the building of new transmission lines.
9: And to some degree, that means politicians have to have some degree of courage to accept that there are going to be some people that are unhappy about the rollout of new transmission, but they are a minority of the population, and we have to keep in mind the greater good.
5: The green energy expert is pleased renewables are now pushing down energy prices in meaningful and sustainable ways, but he's cautioning against complacency.
9: We've got to be careful not to celebrate too much this latest decision, because this coming winter will be a challenging period, especially if we don't see the Strait of Hormuz open and improved international gas supply.
4: Tristan Edis from Green Energy Markets, that report from Oliver Gordon. This is PM, I'm Samantha Donovan. You can hear all our programs live or later on ABC Listen. To the Middle East now, and the United States has launched a series of strikes on Iranian military sites near the Strait of Hormuz. They come as peace talks between the two countries continue in Qatar. While some analysts believe the negotiations are finding common ground, the process may be complicated by the fact the third major player in the conflict, Israel, is intensifying its strikes on southern Lebanon. Kimberly Price reports.
10: Iran's missile launch pads and ships attempting to lay mines around the Strait of Hormuz have been hit in the latest strikes by the United States military. It's despite a fragile ceasefire in place for nearly 7 weeks. Washington has described the attacks in southern Iran as an act of self-defense and not a violation of the current deal.
11: So they might be trying to put pressure on Iran during the negotiations.
10: Associate Professor David Smith is with the United States Study Centre at the University of Sydney.
11: But another thing I think that is significant is that Iran's missile capacity was not as degraded as the United States was claiming throughout most of this war. It's turned out that 30 of the 33 missile sites along the Straits of Hormuz are still operative. So the United States feels that that might be a threat to its ability to maintain a blockade on the Straits of Hormuz.
10: Officials from Tehran and Washington are gathering in Qatar for the latest round of peace talks. David Smith says while there are mixed messages from both sides about where discussions are at, it's still possible there may be a breakthrough.
11: Both sides seem to be talking about a deal to reopen the Strait of Hormuz while making room for later negotiations over Iran's nuclear program. That could actually be a significant step, because prior to this, Trump has always been claiming that Iran has to give up its right to enrich uranium and has to give up its enriched uranium stockpiles before there can be any deal.
10: Marking Memorial Day at the Arlington National Cemetery in Virginia, President Donald Trump paid tribute to the American soldiers killed during this conflict with Iran.
12: These incredible men and women gave their lives to ensure that the world's number one state sponsor of terror will never have a nuclear weapon. Oh, and they won't. They will never have a nuclear weapon. I'm sure you know that.
10: On the other side of the world, on his tour of India, US Secretary of State Marco Rubio told reporters a peace deal was close.
13: I think there's strong alignment and agreement on what a preliminary draft should look like. It's either going to be a good deal or there isn't going to be one.
10: In the Qatari capital of Doha, Iran's foreign ministry spokesman Esmail Baghaei says negotiations are progressing.
14: We are faced with different, often contradictory views from the US. With open eyes and taking into account previous experiences, We will strive to protect Iran's national interests.
10: Meanwhile, the other major front in this war in Lebanon has escalated. Israeli Prime Minister Benjamin Netanyahu has vowed to continue strikes in the country's south. He says the focus is on hitting the Iran-backed militant group Hezbollah.
15: We will hit them. It's true that they are shooting drones at us, fibre optic drones. We have a special team working on that and we'll solve that too. But what this requires of us now is to increase the blows, to increase the intensity. We will smite them with overwhelming force.
10: Jennifer Gavito has worked as a US State Department official under President Joe Biden. She believes Israel's intensifying strikes on southern Lebanon could prove problematic for peace plans.
16: Israel is not in favor of the emerging peace agreement between the United States and Iran. Because Iran has tied a ceasefire between Israel and Lebanon to the overall agreement, what Israel can do is disrupt the potential for that to go through by escalating in Lebanon.
10: Marco Rubio says he expects the peace talks in Qatar to take a few days.
4: Kimberly Price reporting. Pope Leo is urging governments around the world to step up the regulation of artificial intelligence, warning that people need to be protected from the technology's worst effects. The call comes in Leo's first encyclical since he became Pope. Those documents have been issued by popes for hundreds of years to guide Catholic Church leaders and the faithful on moral and social challenges. Called Magnificent Humanity, the American Pope's first encyclical underlines the importance of retaining a central role for human beings and warns AI could spread misinformation and promote conflict. Leo launched his text at the Vatican alongside one of the men who's been most influential in the development of AI, as Rachel Mealy reports.
17: Pope Leo's encyclical runs to more than 40,000 words, warning of the impact of artificial intelligence. But when he launched it at the Vatican, he chose one word to sum it all up.
18: Artificial intelligence needs to be disarmed. The word is strong, I know, but deliberately chosen because this moment needs words capable of attracting attention, awakening consciences, and indicating paths forward for humanity.
17: The document lays out the challenges posed by developments in AI and urges political leaders to engage with the issue now before it's too late.
18: Artificial intelligence already touches many areas of our lives and affects decisions that shape human coexistence. It is also dramatically changing how war is waged.
17: At its heart, the papal encyclical is about human dignity. Pope Leo is concerned the new technologies are emerging so fast, they're outstripping ethical regulation and control.
18: Let's not fear artificial intelligence, but constantly keep the question of the human in play. We cannot be careless with our most powerful technical instruments. Only together, those who design systems and those affected by them, richer countries and poorer ones, institutions and individuals, power centers and peripheries, will we be able to build a future not for a privileged few, but for the entire human family?
17: A company named Anthropic has been at the forefront of the development of AI. Its co-founder Christopher Ola was at the Vatican for the launch. Speaking to the high priests of the Catholic Church, he confessed that firms like his don't always have good intentions.
19: Every frontier AI lab, including Anthropic, operates inside a set of incentives and constraints that can sometimes conflict with doing the right thing. The pressure to stay commercially viable and to stay at the frontier of research. Geopolitical pressure and the older, plainer pressures of pride and ambition.
17: Professor Toby Walsh is chief scientist at the AI Institute at the University of New South Wales. He hopes the Pope's pulpit prompts change.
20: the regulation of AI, dealing with the impact of AI on warfare. These are all things that have been troubling me for many years. I'm glad it's troubling the Pope.
17: Professor Walsh says the Pope might help Australians realise that more regulation of the technology is needed here.
20: Other countries, in particular places like Europe and places like China, have been much more vigorous in ensuring that they're introducing regulations to deal with those new harms. I think it's very clear that the public's attitude would be that we need more regulation here ourselves.
17: Pope Leo XIV chose his papal name as a hat tip to Pope Leo XIII,

0: occupied the Vatican in the late 1800s. That pope published an encyclical called Rerum Novarum, which called for better pay and conditions for labourers during the Industrial Revolution. Katie McGrady is a Vatican analyst for CNN. She says Leo XIV is pointing out that parallel.
1: What he's challenging us to consider is the exact same thing Leo XIII, his namesake, talked about, which was, where is the human person? Where is the human family? And I think he sees his role as a shepherd in the same way Leo XIII did. Popes can sometimes be accused of, you know, sitting in an ivory tower and kind of looking down at people and saying, oh, well, these religious things. But this pope, he literally tells us, I make an appeal as a shepherd, I make an appeal as a father to halt the building of Babel. In the same way that Leo XIII said, please be careful about these people who are being used as these cogs in the machine all those decades ago. So it's a beautiful through line. And if you read chapter one and chapter two of the document, he traces that. Leo gives us a beautiful summary from Leo XIII to now.
2: That's CNN Vatican analyst Katie McGrady. That report from Rachel Mealy. Thanks for joining me for PM. I'm Samantha Donovan. The podcast of the full program is available on ABC Listen. And that's where you'll find ABC News Daily with Sam Hawley each weekday morning too. We'll be back at the same time tomorrow. Good night.

0: Rhiannon Solomon Marin with ABC News. A flight carrying more women and children linked to Islamic State has landed at Sydney International Airport. A large group left the Al-Roj camp in northern Syria last week, and most are understood to have boarded flights from Qatar. Some of the group, believed to be made up of two women and seven of their children, arrived in Melbourne earlier this evening. Another cohort landed in Sydney just after 5:30. The federal government has stressed it provided no assistance to the women to return to Australia. The head of Australia's energy regulator says the uptake of batteries and solar power is contributing to an expected drop in power prices in parts of the country. The regulator's final default market offer applies to New South Wales, southeast Queensland and South Australia and shows electricity will become cheaper for households and small businesses from July. The regulator's chairwoman, Claire Savage, says renewable energy is helping to drive down costs.
1: What is driving it is really reductions in the cost of producing electricity. So we've seen a lot more batteries and solar systems come into the electricity market over the last 12 months. They've been making that market much less volatile.
0: The outgoing head of the National Anti-Corruption Commission says he's stepping down from the role because he's become a distraction. Paul Brereton yesterday announced he was resigning as commissioner 3 years into a five-year role. He'd faced scrutiny over his ongoing links to defence and his handling of the commission's investigation into the robo-debt scheme. Mr Brereton has used a Senate inquiry to again deny any impropriety, but has conceded he contributed to his own downfall.
2: I have become a distraction. Every time the Chief Executive Officer comes up here, he has to answer questions about me. The press attention is focused on me and my interests. That is, the need to defend that has become a distraction.
0: The Foreign Minister has announced multiple initiatives following a meeting with her counterparts from India, the US and Japan. Glenn Lauder reports.
3: The Quad has become a key platform for cooperation on maritime security, supply chains and regional strategy as China expands its military and economic influence in the Indo-Pacific. At the New Delhi meeting, Australia, India, the US and Japan have launched multiple initiatives ranging from a critical minerals framework to a plan on Indo-Pacific energy security. Penny Wong has also announced what she's described as the strongest ever commitment from the Quad to the Pacific.
4: The Quad Ports of the Future partnership, where we are launching a pilot for port infrastructure in Fiji.
3: Senator Wong has also told her counterparts that a free and open Indo-Pacific is vital for maritime security.
0: A stolen generation survivor says there needs to be a coordinated and comprehensive response to outstanding recommendations from the Bringing Them Home report, which was first tabled 29 years ago today. Stolen generation survivors, school students and community members have gathered to mark National Sorry Day. Among the crowd in the ACT was Ricky Hampson, who was taken from hospital when he was born.
5: Things need to be taken seriously. There needs to be a lot of apologies and truth-telling, and own up to this country's mistakes and past.
0: Used government laptops will now be distributed to those in need around New South Wales as part of a new device bank. The government says old laptops that have been decommissioned will be refurbished and sent to community organisations and charities around the state. They'll come with internet access and will be quality tested to ensure they're fit for use. Digital Government Minister Jihad Dibbs says the device bank will also help to reduce e-waste.
6: We've got all these government laptops that they're out of warranty, but they're still very good. And, you know, they may end up going to waste or they may not be put to a good purpose. So the idea of the device bank was born from that. And so this year we're looking at 3,000 laptops.
0: In the NRL, North Queensland has announced the signing of Cronulla outside backs Jesse Ramien and Sione Katoa for the 2027 season. The pair is the first choice right edge combination for the Sharks and they've played 111 games alongside each other. 28-year-old Katoa and 29-year-old Ramien both signed for the next two seasons. To the weather, widespread rain with moderate falls about the northern inland through to the central west, central ranges, southern slopes and the southeast. Rain areas or scattered showers elsewhere, isolated storms in many areas except in the northeast. In Sydney, showers this evening with the chance of a storm. Showers increasing tomorrow, tops of 22 degrees in the city and in the west. Further ahead, showers until Saturday, mostly sunny on Sunday. 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It's 25 to 7.
7: Mm. more than 50 years of coal-powered history has come to an end with the implosion of the twin chimneys of the Liddell Power Station in the Hunter Valley.
8: Bittersweet. It's been a part of this, an iconic part of the skyline of this area. Everybody knows it. It's going to look totally different when I travel past her every day going to work and not seeing them there.
7: And locals in Mossvale in regional New South Wales protest plans for a mega data centre powered by gas.
9: It's really important right now that the government sets very clear parameters and says this is how data centres are going to be powered. This is not something that's just affecting and we're fighting for something that we don't want in our backyard. This is something that if they approve this, it's going to have impacts across Australia.
7: I'm Sinead Mangan and this is Australia Wide, coming to you from Whadjuk Country, Perth. More than half a century of coal-fired history came crashing down in the New South Wales Hunter Valley today.

0: Now, that's not the sound of planes flying overhead, but the sound of the demolition of the two massive 170-metre-tall chimneys of the Liddell power station. It's quite the sight watching them come down in the footage because the two towers implode, and our reporter, Amelia Bernasconi, happened to be there. Now, it looks like quite an engineering feat, Amelia, imploding these two iconic chimney stacks. And they were really emblematic of coal-fired power there. What was it like to witness it firsthand?
1: It was a little bit chilling, to be honest, Sinead. I've been speaking to lots of community members since Liddell Power Station closed in 2023, and everyone has a connection. And I actually learnt during my reporting at that time that my grandfather helped pour the concrete in the late 60s when that site was being built. He didn't build these chimneys, but everyone has some kind of connection back to Liddell. So as a local Upper Hunter girl, it was quite special, quite chilling to be on site there today as we looked across Lake Liddell to see those chimneys come down. It was almost in slow motion as it happened. We saw the dust cloud come off the bottom. And there was sort of a gasp across the waterline as we all watched on. Everyone had their phones and cameras out to record this momentous day. And it was, I can see the mixed emotions. You'll hear from some workers shortly about how they felt, some former workers. But everyone had a connection. And I know people have their opinions about coal-fired versus greener power. But just to see something like that come down, it really was an iconic piece of the Hunter's history that will now have to be captured in photographs.
0: And it's not just that it's an icon, it's the engineering of doing that safely is quite remarkable. Tell me about that.
1: That's right. Well, not to take away from what they do, but it has been described to me a couple of times as kind of like felling a tree, except instead of with an axe, they just pack explosives into the base.

0: small amount of explosives. So there's about 260 kilos per chimney.
1: Wow.
0: That once detonated will bring the chimney down in a planned fashion.
1: And it was a very planned fashion in the end. It seemed to all go to plan. There was probably some engineer on site saying, I didn't quite hit the centimetre, but look, from across the lake, it looked perfect. It only took about 30 seconds. And it was all over.
2: Amelia, they kept the crowd well back. As you said, you were watching from across the lake. But how many people turned up to watch this demolition?
1: Well, we were fortunate to be in a media zone there, actually, Sinead. So there were some former workers who were invited onto that site as well. We were probably a kilometre from the power station, but with a clear view. And then other former workers were invited to, I've been describing it as a watch party in at the local RSL club. They had it on the big screen.
2: It's not the Eurovision, Amelia.
1: Well, it was Arthur Hunter's version of Eurovision. But even people in that room were emotional. They played a video before the live stream kicked in, and a lot of people still reminiscing all those years on after finishing. You know, some people spent their whole careers there. They started as apprentices at the power station and retired on the same day that it did in 2023. It's there's a lot of beautiful community connections. So it was a bit emotional today. We

0: certainly appreciate many of our former employees will have mixed emotions.
1: Bittersweet. It's been a part of this, an iconic part of the skyline of this area. Everybody knows it. It's going to look totally different when I travel past her every day going to work and not seeing them there.
2: Not that we ever worked in the stacks themselves, but they were there. If you went to the store, you had to go past one of the stacks. If you came from the other end of the power station down to the shower block, you had to come past one of the stacks.
3: But it's sad. It's our history gone. And it's our landmark of being nearly home too, to Musselbrook. I mean, if you've been travelling anywhere. Yes, it's sad for us.
4: Former workers at Liddell Station speaking to our reporter Amelia Bernasconi. A few people there have mentioned the domination of the towers on the skyline. Like, that was the way you felt like you were home. You saw them there. You knew you weren't far away. Is it going to take a bit of getting used to it, those towers not being in the skyline?
5: I think so, but we still do have a little landmark. So for those not familiar with the Hunter, I guess if you're driving between, say, Newcastle North, you come to, it's about 20 minutes south of Musselbrook, the Liddell Power Station, but on the other side of the highway is the Bayswater Power Station. So it still has four shorter stacks. So we're not going to get lost. We'll be fine going up the New England Highway, but it'll kind of look a bit lopsided, I suppose.
4: In terms of employment, Amelia, what's replaced the power station?
5: Well, it's still all owned by AGL. At the moment, they're commissioning a 500 megawatt battery, which is one of the largest, I believe, in the country at the moment. But they have a huge landmass there, so the kind of the world is their oyster. They've been approached by data centres. We've also had the Prime Minister, Anthony Albanese, visit Liddell quite a few times now. But about 2 years ago, he came and spoke about the possibility of manufacturing solar panels here in Australia, wanting to grow that. We've also had conversations about solar panel recycling at the Liddell site. It's just huge. There's a lot planned, of course, solar and wind coming into the mix too, under the big Hunter Energy Hub.
4: Amelia Bernasconi, thanks very much for talking to Australia Wide. And if you wanted to see that vision, go to the ABC website, because it's quite extraordinary what happened there today.
5: Thanks, Sinead.
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4: Let's head now to Alice Springs, where the Northern Territory Police have

0: in the Alice Springs CBD. Our reporter Alex Barwick has been following this. Now, Alex, it's almost a year to the death of Cumanjai White, and there has been some criticism of how the police went about informing the family that no charges will be laid. What exactly happened?
1: Look, Sinead, Cumanjai White's family first reached out to the ABC saying that they'd been told by police of the outcome of that death in custody investigation and the subsequent use of force inquiry. And they reached out after police had made a last-minute plane trip to Cumanjai White's mother's family's community in Lajumanu to tell them the news. And specifically that news was that no charges will be laid against these two officers involved in Cumanjai White's death. And I'll share with you some of what the family said in a statement, because this is how we've heard all of this news initially, and then after that we've heard from police. But the family have said, we have got no hope. When will we have our justice? How can we keep living like this? Today the police turned up in Lajumanu with the acting director of public prosecutions and told the family that they're not proceeding with any charges, with hardly any notice, with

0: that the investigations have dragged out. He said it was complicated. He also, a number of times, acknowledged that this outcome will be very disappointing for Kumanjai White's family. He highlighted again that there was that need to get an independent use of force report, and so that there was a lot of material for the DPP to consider. He also explained, in terms of the timing, that police had made a commitment to the family that as soon as they had an outcome, they would tell them first. Now, he says he only got that outcome yesterday, so he wanted to pass that on as soon as possible. And then he said that as soon as the family had been told, the police felt that it was responsible to tell the public of the outcome as well.
1: Do we know on what basis then no charges will be laid, since we've heard from the police?
0: Yes, look, Northern Territory Police Commissioner Martin Dole says that the police force had received this formal advice from the Director of Public Prosecutions, and it's that which has resulted in the criminal investigation process.

0: and it must never be lost in legal or procedural discussions.
1: Northern Territory Police Commissioner Martin Dole, what's the family's reaction to that news?
2: They say they are absolutely heartbroken, they say they are angry, and in a statement that they shared with the media, they've said, we're going into a blackout for a week, media, stay away from us, we're not giving you anything more. And it is worth noting, you know, they did reach out to the ABC initially, but now they've just said enough. They've also said in that statement, we are sick of being treated unequally. They also made the point that they're currently in sorry business, which is cultural grieving for Kumanjai Little Baby, and that's because there is crossover over in these two families, and that they were feeling grief on top of grief on top of grief.
1: And did the Northern Territory Police respond to that?
2: Yeah, look, Police Commissioner Martin Dole again in that press conference, just he just acknowledged a number of times how difficult this would be for the family. He also acknowledged how difficult it is for the community more broadly. But then he was pressed on a couple of matters. Journalists at that press conference asked about whether or not the CCTV footage from the supermarket in the CBD would be made public, whether or not that use of force report would be made public. And Martin Dole just said that because this matter is still subject to a coronial investigation, it would be inappropriate for police to comment further on the evidence, on the legal advice received, or operational matters connected to what happened, because all of that will be part of the coronial process. And then with him was Leanne Little. She's the Cultural Reform Director with NT Police. She talked a lot about how upset and angry the family is and that police were supporting the family. She also made mention that family had said yes to police flying into the community of La Jemanu.
1: As you said, this has been a very sad and difficult time in Central Australia, and there is fear of backlash to this decision, or to this outcome rather. Has there been measures put in place to keep the community safe?
2: Broadly speaking, what we heard from the police commissioner is just an acknowledgement that this is an extraordinarily pressured time for the Walpree community. He said his thoughts were with them. But what he said around policing is he said, we'll continue to police as we do every day in Alice Springs, turn up and try to keep people safe. And public safety is our number one priority.
1: Alex Barwick, as always, thank you.
2: Thanks.
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1: Australia is home to hundreds of data centres, and there's plenty more coming down the planning pipeline. These mega facilities house the physical computer infrastructure which powers AI and the cloud, but they also use an enormous amount of water and energy. In Mossvale, in regional New South Wales, locals are protesting plans for a new mega data centre because the plans are to power it by gas. Penny Barfitt has this story.
4: On a wet and windy morning on the New South Wales Southern Highlands, more than 200 community members have gathered near a nondescript field. They're clutching signs which read, "Stop the gas plant," and that's why they're here.
5: There is safe, the frack is for the future.
4: The Southern Highlands Data Campus is less than 5 kilometres from the centre of the town of Mossvale. For several years, Sydney company Cloud Carrier and their parent company NACAR Property have been rolling out plans for the site. There's a data centre already built, a small gas plant approved, and a second data centre and gas plant being considered. They're modest in size, about 30 megawatts combined. But late last year, a planning proposal was submitted for a third gas plant. This one, 673 megawatts, enough continuous power to run 70,000 homes for a day. It would be one of the biggest in the country, all dedicated to running their specialised AI data storage.
5: Now I'm on my soapbox.
4: Windjarra Shire Councillor Heather Champion organised last week's protest.
6: I think it shows just how concerned our community is. People are really surprised, they're really shocked, and that's why we've seen these numbers here today.
4: What are the main concerns you're hearing from the community?
6: People are worried about the health impacts of all the particulate that's going into the air. They're worried about the way that it will lock in heavy industry in the Highlands, and they're worried about the emissions as well. I think the primary thing that people are really shocked by is that this is a private Sydney-based company that is building this gas plant solely to power their data campus, and there will be no community benefit. We bear all the burden without any of the benefits.
4: NACAR Property didn't provide comment because the smaller gas plant is being considered in the Lands and Environment Court. They've previously told the ABC they'll treat their emissions to bring pollution under the EPA standard, and that they have a plan to transition to green gas when it's available.

0: The Southern Highlands Data Campus is emerging as one of the first examples of how the energy needs of data centres are colliding with emissions targets and local communities. There are 90 data centres in New South Wales and more than a dozen in the pipeline. The state government is actively pursuing investment in them, but their potential impact on water, the environment, emissions and communities has experts concerned, and it's currently the subject of an upper house inquiry. At the same time the community was protesting, the local council's Director of Communities and Place, Michael McCabe, was being questioned about the project's impact on their emissions reduction plan by the inquiry's chair, Greens MLC, Abigail Boyd.
1: In relation to our action plan, primary thing is to get to net zero and reduce carbon emissions. I would say based on the proposition to date of reliance on fossil fuels by the proponent, it's going in the opposite direction.
2: A gigantic gas plant was not part of your climate action plan?
1: No, not at all.
3: Yeah, of course, no worries.
0: Local mum and head of clean energy group Wind Zero, Kirstine Mackay, says this issue goes far beyond Mossvale and could set the standard for data centres nationally.
4: It's really important right now that the government sets very clear parameters and says, this is how data centres are going to be powered. This is not something that's just affecting and we're fighting for something that we don't want in our backyard. This is something that if they approve this, it's going to have impacts across Australia. Everyone will be affected because we're setting a precedent about how things are going to be fuelled. We need to say that they need to be 100% run on renewable energy. They need to be cognizant of the really delicate ecosystems they've been put into. And also, really, water needs to be considered.
0: The Minns government has outlined principles for sustainable development of data centres, including that they need to be efficient and make sustainable use of energy and water systems. The Mossvale development is in the early planning stages before the state government. In a statement, Planning Minister Paul Scully says it will be subject to a full merit assessment, including public exhibition, before a decision is made. In Mossvale, residents say they'll be making sure their voices are heard.
5: This is not what we want. Let's stop the gas plant.
6: Yay! Yay!
7: Penny Barfett reporting there from Mossvale in regional New South Wales. In the 70s, 80s and even in the 90s, the thought of going for an automatic-only driver's licence probably seemed like a bit of a risky decision. You might be able to drive your mates or your parents' car, it would limit what you could buy, and you instinctively knew that manuals were more reliable and a bit of a better drive. But in 2026, and particularly as electric vehicles don't even have transmissions, what's the point of even having that gear stick when you can buy a car that does all the work for you? So for that reason, it mightn't surprise you that the number of new manuals being sold across Australia has dropped. But as reporter Owen Jacks found out, young people are perhaps not quite ready to drop the clutch for good.
8: Yeah, feeling pretty nervous. I'm very excited though.
9: Roxy Francis is 18, has nose piercings and a bright smile that at this moment is really failing to hide the nerves. She's standing in front of a Department of Transport building on Queensland's Sunshine Coast as she waits for her driver's test.
8: It's my second time, so yeah, I feel like I've got the practice in pretty well. But
9: do you find that many of your friends have gone manual or auto?
8: No, mostly all of them have gone auto, but yeah, I know a few people that have gone manual, mostly my older brother and older friends, yeah.
9: The driving instructor, Kerry Turner from Murray's On The Move, tends to take more automatic lessons than manual, but has found young women are helping to bump up the numbers.
10: The government is throwing new money at apprentices, and it's the girls that are stepping up to get their apprenticeship, and it could be in carpentry, electricians, anywhere in the trades industry, and of course they believe that they need their manual licence to do so, which is a great thing. Even if they don't, I think having a manual licence is going to equip them to drive either manual or auto.
9: In the past 23 years, the Queensland government has gone from issuing about 150,000 auto licences a year, or about 7% overall, to now more than 770,000 a year, about 21% of the total. Manual licences over the same period have fallen from 93% at their peak down to about 79%. Freshly retired manual instructor Greg Williams spent close to 20 years teaching in Brisbane before moving to the Sunshine Coast. He's seen a massive change over the past 5 years as young drivers ditched manual vehicles, particularly in the city. And while he loves his 8-year-old manual hatchback Corolla, he understands why the world is changing.
3: You know, it's hard enough now putting your kid through school and the costs of living, etc., without worrying about teaching, getting manual lessons at $90 a pop. And you do need a few manual lessons to be competent these days.
9: But not every driver wants the same thing. A city driver may want the smooth cruising of an automatic, but in the regions where camping and off-road driving is an option, manuals still have a lot of appeal. Government statistics show about 1 in 4 licences issued in Brisbane are for automatics. 20 years ago, it was closer to 1 in 10. Meantime, in north, central and southwest Queensland, along with Wide Bay, more than 8 out of 10 people are choosing a manual. Andrew Kirk from RACQ says there's plenty of reasons why.
6: If you're on a farm and out west and what have you, there's a lot of old machinery still out there and you need to know how to drive a manual to drive a tractor.
9: In the year 2000, Australians bought about 770,000 new cars and almost half were manuals. In 2025, Australians bought 1.1 million new vehicles and just 20,000 were manual cars. That's 1.8%. The figures come from the Federal Chamber of Automotive Industries. Its CEO, Tony Webber, knew the numbers for manuals were falling, but was still surprised to see how far they'd gone down.
11: Well, when I look at the statistics, what they say to me is that the manuals are now a niche product for sports cars and some off-highway activities, off-road activities. But mainstream Australians are not buying manuals anymore. In fact, 98-99% of people buy an automatic car.
9: And that's from someone who still owns and loves a manual. He drives a Mazda MX-5, a two-door sports car. But he also has an automatic for his daily commute.
11: There's a time and place for them. They can bring you great joy, but they can be challenging at times.
9: Back at the transport department and after a tense wait at the examiner's window, 18-year-old Roxy Francis is given some good news.
8: I just passed my PEAS test doing manuals, so feeling really excited for that. I'm really happy that I accomplished that today. Feels like it's taken years to do that, so yeah.
9: How big a deal is this?
8: Really big deal. It's a full life changer for me. Yeah, it's a big accomplishment in my life. It's just another stage on this journey, so.
9: How happy are you that you decided to stick with a manual?
8: Yeah, very happy. I nearly went auto, but I'm thrilled that I stayed with manual, yeah.
7: The distinct sound of the manual. That's newly licensed manual driver Roxy Francis speaking to our reporter Owen Jacks. And that is Australia-wide for today. I'm Sinead Mangan. Cheerio.

0: Rhiannon Solomon Marin with ABC News. Television crews and press photographers are gathered at Sydney International Airport following the arrival of a flight carrying women and children linked to former Islamic State fighters. Digby Werthmuller is at the terminal.
1: The aircraft landed shortly after 5:30pm carrying 11 Islamic State linked women and children after 9 others flew into Melbourne earlier this evening. It's understood those arriving into Sydney will be given the option of government health assistance, and New South Wales police told media they are not aware of any pre-planned arrests by the AFP. One passenger on board the same flight said a group of about 3 women, a few children and some men were escorted off the plane when they landed before the rest of the passengers disembarked. The latest arrivals come after another group returned earlier this month when 3 women were arrested.
0: The head of the National Anti-Corruption Commission concedes he contributed to his own downfall as he prepares to step down from the role 2 years early. Paul Brereton will resign as commissioner in July amid intense scrutiny over his ongoing links to defence and his handling of the commission's investigation into the robo-debt scheme. Under questioning from Greens Senator David Shoebridge during estimates, Mr Brereton has denied any impropriety but agrees he's become a distraction for the agency.
2: Do you accept any responsibility for that?
3: I think everyone contributes to their own downfall, if you like, in some ways, and I'm sure I have contributed to this.

0: in some ways.
1: Homes and businesses should start seeing electricity bill relief within weeks, with benchmark power prices to fall up to 10% from July. Falls in wholesale electricity prices are due in part to surging levels of renewable energy and better reliability from coal-fired generators. Grattan Institute energy expert Tony Wood says there are variables across energy networks in different states.
2: So some places have more or less renewable energy, some places have more or less coal, and this year less use of gas and hydro and more use of renewables has driven down the cost of the wholesale production of electricity. That varies a bit across the country.
1: Police investigating the movements of Desi Freeman during his 216 days on the run are interviewing two men arrested in Victoria's northeast this morning. Erin Somerville reports.
3: A 48-year-old and 45-year-old were arrested this morning at two separate locations. Desi Freeman fled into bushland after he fatally shot two police officers at Porepunkah in August last year. Freeman was shot dead by police over 7 months later at a Thullagalong property more than 100 kilometres away from Porepunkah. A man and woman who were not family members were arrested over his movements last month, but were released without charge. The two men arrested today are not family members. They are being interviewed by police.
1: Destination New South Wales says an elaborate safety plan designed to protect spectators worked perfectly last night when scores of drones began falling from the sky over central Sydney. The drones were sent up by Sky Magic at 7:30 as part of the Vivid Festival, but a radio frequency problem caused 89 of them to plunge into Darling Harbour. Destination New South Wales Chief Executive Karen Jones says a second display planned for that night was cancelled and tonight and tomorrow's shows won't go ahead either.
4: I would say that we need time to do a full assessment and I'm not going to commit to them returning this Sunday at this stage. We need to make sure that that full assessment runs its course. Of course, safety is the absolute most significant concern here and we will not be setting up a drone show if it's still deemed to be unsafe.
1: K-pop band BTS is taking home the top honour at the American Music Awards, winning Artist of the Year. They are up against the likes of Taylor Swift, Sabrina Carpenter, Harry Styles, Justin Bieber and Lady Gaga. It was the group's first award show appearance in 4 years since the members returned from South Korean military service. In another big win for K-pop, the hit Golden from the movie K-pop Demon Hunters was crowned Song of the Year. To the weather, widespread rain with moderate falls about the northern inland through to the central west, central ranges, southern slopes and the southeast. Rain areas or scattered showers elsewhere, isolated storms in many areas except in the northeast. Severe storms possible about the central west slopes and plains, southern tablelands, south coast and surrounds. In Sydney, showers this evening with the chance of a thunderstorm. Showers increasing tomorrow, tops of 22 degrees in the city and in the west. Further ahead, showers until Saturday, mostly sunny on Sunday. 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
7: Hello and a very good evening to you. I'm Renee Grosch and it's great to be here with you this Tuesday, the 26th of May. Tonight, of course, the quiz is up first, but coming up after 8 o'clock, Anthony Burke is going to be here. You know Anthony Burke from Grand Designs Australia. He also does the show Restorations Australia. He's really into grand designs, but he's also into tiny homes. He loves modern architecture. And he loves traditional architecture. Now, what's interesting about Anthony Burke is his latest thinking on the future of Australian housing is pretty out there, pretty radical. He reckons that we're at the beginning of a radical change in thinking what a home really is. Hear what he has to say. He'll be here at 8 o'clock. I think you'll be intrigued. Yeah, that's Anthony Burke at 8 o'clock, and then at 9 o'clock we're talking anthems.

0: makes you feel good hearing that, doesn't it? Do you want to sing along? What is it that Neil Diamond song has become like the anthem of the moment? A bunch of 18-year-olds in my house were chanting the the chorus all night, actually. They played it over and over again. They were enjoying it so much. So what is it about a song that lends itself to becoming an anthem? Is it that the lyrics are easy to remember? Is it the beat? Is it the chorus? Is it that you can add in the bits like the ba, ba, ba? I don't know. You might have some thoughts, and we'll nut that one out after 9 o'clock. Let's check the weather. Showers increasing tomorrow for Sydney, a top of 22. Tomorrow in Canberra, 19, and a possible shower. If you're in Newcastle, showers tomorrow, 22. A shower or two for Wollongong, 22 tomorrow. Port Macquarie, hello to you. A possible storm tomorrow, 24 degrees is the top. Ballina, 23, and showers mostly sunny. There you go, there's a change. Hello to you, Bega. A top tomorrow of 22, and in Orange, a shower or two expected. It's pretty wet, isn't it? And it's been going on for some time. Shall we do the quiz?
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0: Now, the first caller, as always, wins a book on the evening's quiz. But to win the fridge magnet, you've got to be with me the entire hour. So the question as a conversation or icebreaker question for you tonight is, I want to ask you about family values. And if you were to choose one value that's been passed on to you, what would it be? You may have heard the story of English golfer Aaron Rye. Now, he just a couple of weeks ago became the first Englishman to win the US PGA Championship in more than like 100 years. But it's what he said after he won the tournament that's really stuck with me. And I've thought about it pretty much every day since. You see, Aaron Rye uses iron covers over every one of his irons, and he gets a bit mocked for it. And after he won the PGA, a whole bunch of journalists badgered him and said, why do you do that? You've got so many handlers with you the whole time. Why do you cover every single one of your irons when no one else does? And why do you wear gloves? And he said, I come from a working class family. And when I was 7, my dad sacrificed so much to buy me my first real set of irons. He spent up to £1,000, and that was an enormous sum. And to preserve their value and prevent the irons from scuffing, my dad would clean the grooves with a pin and oil them with baby oil and handle them with gloves after every game. And so if it's okay with you, I'll continue that practice to remind me of who I am and what he did. So that really stuck with me. And I wonder if there's a family value a bit like that that has been handed down to you, or perhaps there's a value in your family that you wish to hand down to your children. What might that be? 1-300-222-702 is the number. Let's play the quiz.
1: To play the quiz, call now. 1-300-222-702.
0: Our first caller is Erin in Canberra. Congratulations, Erin. You've won a book.
2: Oh, wow. Hi, Renee. Thank you.
0: Yeah.
2: I wasn't expecting to be first through.
0: There you go. Family values. Was anything passed down to you?
2: Oh, lots of things were passed down to me. I've got a pretty wonderful family, you know. No one's perfect, but I think we just look out for one another quite well. Oh, gosh, family values.
0: That'll do. Look out for one another.
2: I thinking I'd have longer to think about it. I really did not expect to be first through.
0: Well, that's a lovely surprise. Congratulations to you. Let's get into the first question. Here is a voice, and your challenge is to identify who the speaker is.
3: For the pain, suffering and hurt of these stolen generations, their descendants and for their families left behind, we say sorry.
0: Who might that be?
2: That would be Kevin Rudd.
0: It is Kevin Rudd. Well done. So today is National Sorry Day, and it marks the anniversary of the Bringing Them Home report that was tabled in the Australian Parliament, detailing the history of the stolen generations. What year was that report, the Bringing Them Home report, tabled in Parliament? Was it 1977, 1987...
1: Multiple choice.
0: Or 1997.
2: 1997.
0: Yes, it was. Tomorrow night, we don't have a program here on Evenings because the State of Origin is on. Who will captain the Queensland Maroons this series? Who's the captain of Queensland?
2: Oh, I have absolutely no idea. Gosh, I can only even name young players for Queensland, so I will bow out at this point, Renee.
0: That's all right. Are you not into the State of Origin?
2: I'm just getting back into league after many year break, probably. I haven't really watched league that much in about 30 years, but Mum's really into it, and she's so much fun to watch sport with that I've started going to games with her again and, yeah, really enjoying it. But
0: so as a Canberran, are you allowed to go for any team other than the Canberra Raiders?
2: Oh, you're allowed to. I don't know why you would, but you're allowed to.
0: What would your mum say if you chose a different team?
2: Oh, I should be all right with it. I think my sister goes for the Bulldogs, and most of the others watch AFL. So, yeah.
0: There you go. Well, you will have a program on digital radio or the ABC Listen app, however you listen, coming from Queensland tomorrow night. And for Origin 2, I'll be broadcasting to a larger audience. I'll be taking in Queensland. So, Erin, whatever you're doing tomorrow night, there are always options.
2: Wonderful. I'm actually going to go see Les Mis.
0: Oh, there you go.
2: Yeah.
0: A musical. Why not?
2: A musical.
0: Good on you, Erin. Thanks for being here. Stay on the line. We'll get your details and send you out your prize. Let's go to Joe in Mayfield. Hello, Joe.
4: Hey, how are you this evening?
0: I'm very well, Joe. If you were to choose one family value that you reckon has been passed down to you, could you narrow it down?
4: Oh, sorry. We valued openness a lot in my household growing up.
0: Openness?
4: Yeah, so just... what's on your mind? Why is it on your mind? Why do you think that's affecting you? How can we help you through? Like, my parents raised me in a very, like, open and accepting, share your feelings kind of household. It was quite lovely.
0: Gee, that's good. How many brothers do you have?
4: Just the one.
0: Okay. Well, that's good. That's great parenting for boys, particularly.
4: My parents only had boys, but I feel like they wanted better from their boys than maybe they've seen in the past.
0: How do you mean, Joe? What have you done in your life?
4: No, not myself, but they raised us in, you know, what I believe to be the picture of what a healthy man should look like.
0: Very good. Okay, openness, open with your feelings. What about open doors, open bedroom doors? No, that's no good, is it?
4: Depends on the door there.
0: Depends on who's in the room. Now, Origin is on tomorrow night. Who's captaining the Queensland side, the Maroons?
4: Look, I don't follow footy. I'm going to have to just rough guess Cleary because everyone loves Cleary.
0: You reckon it's Nathan Cleary for the Maroons?
4: Why not?
0: Why not? It is not. Sorry, Joe. Thank you for being here. 1-300-222-702. Paddy in Lidcombe. G'day, Paddy.
5: Hey, Renee. It's so good to have you back.
0: Ah, thanks, Paddy. Good to be back.
5: Don't get me wrong. Love Emma. She's great. But it's great to hear you back on the radio.
0: Oh, well, that's very nice. This was a very long time away, wasn't it?
5: You were away for over a month, I think, were you?
0: More. My bloody mother had a stroke. No, my mother had a stroke, and so what could I do? I had to be there for her. I had another job, another very important job to get her well as well as she can. It's a tough road to recovery.
5: That sounds to me like a fantastic family value you've got there.
0: Yeah. Oh, that's nice of you to say. What's yours?
5: Well, it's an interesting thing, isn't it? I think, look, I'll make one comment about family values. I don't think you realise you've got a particular family value until over time you see other families that don't sort of maintain maybe to the same level, that value. And then you realise, oh, my family, what I always thought was just normal is actually maybe not necessarily unique. So in my family, it's just connectivity between my siblings and my dad. And, you know, when I was a kid, our cousins used to come over. We used to go over to their house regularly, like every few weeks we were, or at least, you know, half a dozen times a year to a dozen times a year, we were going and spending the day at other cousins' places. And now it's my family in Sydney. We just, if we go 4 or 5 weeks without all sitting down and having a meal together, we kind of all get on the phone to each other and go, oh, we haven't seen each other for a month. We've got to, you know. And then you meet other people through work and you sort of talk, they talk to you about this and that, and they mention, oh, I haven't seen my brother in 6 months, and you think, I just don't understand that, you know?
0: Yeah, that's interesting, isn't it? I mean, some people wouldn't have seen their brother for 6 years.
5: Well, Frank Sartor, famously, and I'm sure he won't mind me saying this because he said this in an interview, when he was mayor of Sydney, he hadn't spoken to his brother in 20 years. And when he was asked why, he said, I don't know, we just sort of grew apart.
0: Yeah.
5: And I remember reading that and thinking, I don't know what you're talking about. Like, what are you talking about?
0: Yeah, wow. Yeah, that's true, isn't it? You know, that's a good one. Stay in touch. Make the effort. Yeah. So tomorrow night, who's captaining the Mighty Maroons?
5: The Mighty Maroons are going to be captained by Cameron Munster.
0: You got it. Cameron Munster. Paddy, here's a news question for you. The French Open is currently on. It's a tennis tournament. Actually, this is not really a news question. This is a general knowledge question. It's a tennis tournament played on what kind of court? What's the surface of the court?
5: I'll say clay. It's dirt or clay.
0: You are right. Here's a song, Paddy. Can you identify the song and the artist?
6: Just like the wild wing dove sings a song that sounds like she's singing. Ooh, ooh, ooh.
5: That is Stevie Nicks fronting Fleetwood Mac.
0: Mm-hmm.
5: And the song is Rihanna.
0: Is it? Right? Is it Rihanna?
5: Oh no, maybe it's not Rihanna.
0: Paddy.
5: Sorry.
0: Stevie Nicks, don't be sorry. Stevie Nicks is having a birthday. She's 78 years old, young. 78 years young, I should say, today.
5: Listen, I'll let you know, Renee, I'm taking my daughter to her first State of Origin tomorrow night out at Stadium Australia, and I will be there in my Maroons jersey, and she will be there in her Blues jersey.
0: Is that a family value?
5: Well, stick together. She's only 12. I reckon I can, by the time she's an adult, I can get her back into the, away from the dark side and back onto the...
0: That is so good. So you grew up in Queensland, did you?
5: I was, oh my God, my cousins listening to this, they're all going to be yelling at the radio. I was born in Queensland and I moved back to Sydney. My family's from Sydney. My sister and I were born in Brisbane. And my dad and my brothers used to make fun of us all the way through the 70s and 80s, or 70s, used to make fun of us for being Queenslanders. So in 1980, when Senator Ron McAuliffe started the State of Origin, my sister and I was 12, she was about 9, we said, this is about us. This is all about us. So the two of us have been Queenslanders. My brothers, my two brothers, devout Blues fans, and it drives my family, all my cousins and my brother, drives them nuts that I go for Queensland.
0: There's a joke about Queenslanders, and it goes like this. What's the best thing about living in Queensland?
5: Oh, I don't know. What's the best thing about living in Queensland?
0: The road to New South Wales.
5: Okay, well, the better joke is why do Queenslanders have 4X on their beer, on their drinks?
0: Mm.
5: Because they can't spell beer.
0: Right. Anyway.
5: All right.
0: Good on you, Paddy.
5: See ya.
0: Bye. Good luck tomorrow night. 1-300-222-702. Well done, Jenny and Glenbrook. You've been getting a lot right tonight. And Jenny says, my family value is hard work and self-respect. That's a good one, isn't it? Tony in Penzurst. G'day, Tony.
7: Hello, Renee. How are you going?
0: Now, you're going to know this because I know that you're a Fleetwood Mac fan.
7: Oh, yes, and definitely not my daughter's name. Definitely not.
0: Not your daughter's name. What's the song?
7: Edge of 17. Yeah.

0: Well done, Tony. Here's a news question. Now in its 10th year, which regional Victorian town held its beard and stache competition over the weekend? Beard and stache.
1: Well, I can't grow one of those. Neither of those. I can't grow. I'll go whiskers. So I have no clue. So I'm going to have to bow out.
0: No, you can have a guess. Have a guess.
1: Oh, well,
0: a regional Victorian town.
1: Warrnambool. How about that?
0: No, is it Warrnambool? It is not. It is not. Sorry, Tony. Before I let you go, family values. What's been passed down to you, or what would you like to pass down to your next generation?
1: Well, Chinese are very superstitious, so it's knowing where you come from. So your ancestors. So they're very spiritual. So they we believe in always respecting your elders and your ancestors. So I take my daughters to see their grandma every week, and they love going there because they can see that that's where they came from me to them. And she's now 90, so I think it's respecting and valuing where your heritage comes from.
0: Mm. And do they enjoy going to visit your 90-year-old mother? They do.
1: They do.
0: Isn't that nice?
1: They've been doing it since they were young. My older daughter actually goes 2 to 3 times a week. And my mother really, her face brightens every time they go over. So it really uplifts her spirits, especially when they say they love them, love her. So there's little things like that just brings a smile on her face, especially now at her age.
0: I bet. I mean, you say it's a little thing, but it's actually a very
1: big thing. It's a huge thing for her. Yeah, it means all the world to her because, like, I see her all the time, but seeing her grandkids, it really warms her heart.
0: I like that, Tony. I like that a lot. Thank you so much for sharing it. 1-300-222-702. Sally in Wagga Wagga says, my parents have taught me to discreetly pay it forward wherever you can in life. No one other than you needs to know, but it always enriches your life. That's a good one, isn't it? The other one I really like is I learnt this travelling not that long ago, and the value is talk less than you know. Talk less than you know, have more than you show. What do you think of that? Betty and Dapto, hello. Hello, Betty.
2: Oh, hello, Renee.
0: How are you?
2: Back.
0: Thank you so much, Betty. Family values, do you like that one? Talk less than you know, have more than you show.
2: Oh, I don't know. I was just going to say, I inherited my knowledge of sheep and the type of wool that sheep grow, the merinos, and also my mother's cooking and sewing.
0: Well, that's good. Make your own clothes.
2: Yeah, she made all our clothes.
0: Mm.
2: And I didn't have to do that, but there was 8 in our family and I only had one girl, so I didn't have to do my... I used to make all her good dresses and things. And good clothes, but not our underclothes. But I think my mother used to make our knickers and everything.
0: Make your knickers?
2: Yeah.
0: What did she make them out of?
2: Oh, some sort of soft material. They were all right. I think not voile, but some sort of old type material, yeah.
0: Now you're going to tell me you only had 2 pairs and so you had to wear them on alternate days or something like that, inside out.
2: Oh, no, we had plenty of clothes. You know, I remember my mother saying she'd have 2 big lines of clothes, and they weren't rotary clothes. They were lines with wires from one post to another, and everything she had on them in the line of clothes, she'd made.
0: Yeah, well, I think that's the value of self-sufficiency, isn't it? You know, make your own things and be self-sufficient. You don't need too much.
2: Where we lived in the bush, my mother couldn't walk into a shop and buy much. She bought all her things from David Jones, Anthony Hordens, Wins, and she used to buy everything out of a catalogue. We'd pick out the dress we liked, and she'd send the order out. My father would give her a cheque for what she wanted, and then it'd come back in a parcel.
0: Yeah, different times.
2: You couldn't imagine living like that, could you?
0: Well, no, I could. I can't imagine it. It wasn't that long ago, and I do remember my grandmother telling me stories that were very similar to that. I don't think that they were worse times than we're living in now, Betty.
2: Oh, I think, although we lived a bit isolated and only went to a small bush school, but I think we had a pretty good life.
0: Mm. Yeah.
2: We used to be able to ride our bikes around of a weekend and all that sort of thing. And if Mum ordered anything from the shop in Rye Park, it was about 6 miles away, she'd say to me, "Will you pop in and go and get me a tin of peaches and this and that and something else?" And I'd hop on my bike and go and get it.
0: Now, Betty, to the quiz. We're looking for the regional Victorian town. It's one of the big ones that held its beard and stash competition over the weekend. It's in its 10th year, so it's a big competition. It's one of the bigger regional Victorian towns.
2: Righto, I didn't come up with something. Where does Trevor live?
3: Trevor's in Queensland. Bendigo. How about Bendigo?
2: Yeah.
0: Trevor's in Queensland, is he?
3: Yeah.
2: No, I'd say Ballarat.
0: You're going to go with Ballarat, are you, Betty?
2: Yeah.
0: Ballarat is correct.
2: Trevor lives.
0: That's very. Does Trevor live in Ballarat or Queensland?
2: No, I'm talking about our Trevor. You know, Trevor who works from
0: the ABC.
2: Trevor
0: Chappell.
2: Yeah, Trevor Chappell.
0: Who does the overnight show?
2: Yeah.
0: Yeah, okay.
2: He's on holidays at present. He might be back tonight.
0: And you reckon he lives in Ballarat?
2: I think so.
0: Oh, I didn't know that. Okay, I'll have to ask him. Now, what Australian animal, Betty, what Australian animal, famous in Aboriginal astronomy, is formed by the dark spaces between the stars of the Milky Way? What's the animal?
2: Oh, my goodness.
3: Pick an animal.
0: It's famous in Aboriginal astronomy, and it's formed by the dark spaces between the stars of the Milky Way. It's an Australian animal. Which Australian animal do you see in the night sky?
2: I think it might be a kangaroo, Adrian.
3: Doesn't matter.
2: We'll say kangaroo, Renee.
0: Is it the kangaroo? It is not. Sorry, Ben.
2: Renee, before you go... Mm-hmm. Is your mum coming along all right?
0: Look, she is doing okay. She had no movement at all in her right side, down the entire right side after this big stroke. And after about 3 or 4 weeks, it's starting to come back. And now we're into week 8 and she's starting to walk again with assistance.
2: Yeah, well, you know what the big secret is with that?
0: Hard work?
2: Get people moving as quickly as you can.
0: Yeah.
2: You know, if you can get them up quickly and get them moving, it makes a lot of difference to thinking, oh, no, you know, we'll leave a couple of weeks and then do it. Well, you know, it makes a difference.
0: Would you like a job? I could send you to the Brisbane hospital she's in. She'll be there for another 6 weeks. You could be her personal trainer.
2: Oh, I'm not good for anything.
0: Good on you, Betty. Always lovely to chat to you.
2: Quiz.
0: See you, Adrian. Please call again, Betty. 1-300-222-702. Let's go to Julian and David in Chatswood. Hello, Julian.
4: Hello.
0: How are we doing?
4: Well, thank you. And you?
0: I'm excellent. Now, we're talking about family values. What's David passed on to you, Julian, if you were to choose one thing?
4: Well, I think for my family, I think I've been given just a sense that having good manners and etiquette just shows other people, it gives other people a greater sense of who you are.

0: that makes sense.
1: It does make sense. I like that. Jennifer's got a nice one. She says, as a family value, I would say that ours is just hard work. I have memories of my dad getting up so early to go to work as a shearer and a wool classer, then coming home late in the afternoon hunched over, tired and hungry. He would then work on the farm on the weekends, haymaking and harvesting. He passed away just recently, and I hold these memories more dearly than ever. She says, Jennifer says, much more dearly than inheritance my siblings and I will receive. He was so humble in all he did, and I miss him so much. Isn't that nice?
0: It is. For something I'd like to pass down, I would say I'd like to pass down that even a small act of kindness. Doing a small act of kindness costs nothing, but not doing it or being rude or anything can cost. And
1: a lot.
0: I just think in every opportunity you have, just be kind or be courteous or anything like that. Like, we were at the shops today and a lady was on the phone and they had their torch on. So I quickly just said, usually your torch is on, and I think that's just what everyone should do.
1: Mm, more of that. Now, Julian, which Australian animal, famous in Aboriginal astronomy, is formed by the dark spaces between the stars of the Milky Way? What's the animal?
0: Well, I first thought of an emu, but then you said dark spaces, and I just couldn't see that. But if Dad doesn't have a better answer, I'm going to say... Do you have a better answer?
2: The dark spaces of the sun.
0: Oh, can you repeat the question?
1: Mm. So it's the animal, when you look up into the sky, famous in Aboriginal astronomy, it is made or formed by the dark spaces between the stars of the Milky Way. Julian, you should go with your instinct.
0: Should I? Oh,
1: yeah.
0: Okay. Emu, then.
1: It is the emu, the dark emu. It is the dark emu. Well done. Here's a song. I'm looking for the name of this song and the artist.

0: Over to you, Julian. Do you know the song?
1: I don't think I do. Can you repeat it again? Sorry.
0: Oh, I can repeat it again. Don't be sorry. It's a courteous thing to do.

0: I don't know. I don't. Is it an older song?
1: About 20 years old.
0: Okay, I don't think my father will know either. Okay.
1: Well, sorry, Julian. Thank you all the same.
0: Bye.
1: You have a good night. Thank you, David. 1-300-222-702. Do you know?

0: 1-300-222-702, US rock band, about 20-something years old, that song. Kate in Maroubra might know it. Hello, Kate.
1: Hi, Renee. How are you?
0: Do you know that song?
1: I do. I can tell you now if you like.
0: Go for it.
1: Or at least I hope so. How to Save a Life by The Fray.
0: You got it. How to Save a Life. Well done.
1: I'm glad I was right.
0: Now, do you remember the Teenage Mutant Ninja Turtles?
1: Yes, I've never watched them, but yes, I know them.
0: This might be tricky then. so they were named after four prominent Italian Renaissance masters. Can you name them?
1: Yes. Okay. I'll try. I know one of them is Michelangelo.
0: Yep.
1: I'm just going to guess. Michelangelo, Picasso. That's all I have. Sorry.
0: There are four of them, four Teenage Mutant Ninja Turtles. Michelangelo is one.
1: Yeah.
0: Named after Italian Renaissance masters.
1: Oh, gosh, that's also an area that I should know more about, but I don't. Italian Renaissance masters. Oh, I don't know, Renee. Sorry, I'll have to bow out.
0: That's all right. You got one of four.
1: Yeah, that's something for the next person.
0: Before I let you go, Kate, family values, anything being passed on to you?
1: My dad always said to be really mindful of how you spend your time, because how you spend your time is how you spend your life, and not to overcommit yourself.
0: Oh, that's a good one.
1: Yeah, and he's always got little bits of wisdom. So,
0: So don't overcommit. What about the idea of not overpromising? You know how many people in today's day they overpromise and underdeliver?
1: Yes, yes. I think that's
0: got to be the opposite, doesn't it?
1: Well, I think that's what you should aim for, right? Is the opposite.
0: Good on you, Kate. Have a good night. 1-300-222-702. We've got Michelangelo. Who are the other three Teenage Mutant Ninja Turtles named after the Italian Renaissance masters? We've got Michelangelo. Who else does Leo know in Dulwich Hill? Hello, Leo.
2: Hello.
0: Hi. Michelangelo is one. Can you help us out with any more names for the Teenage Mutant Ninja Turtles?
2: Leonardo.
0: Yep.
2: Raffaello.
0: One more.
2: Donatello.
0: Ah, so good. How old are you, Leo?
2: I'm 10.
0: You're 10. Would you even know the show?
2: My parents helped me out.
0: Your parents helped you out. Excellent. Because I think that show was on well before you were even born. I think that show is like 20 years old, but it may have done some reruns. I'm not sure. Now, here's a song. It's an anthem. We're going to talk about anthems more after 9 o'clock on this show. But I'm looking for you to identify which British soccer team

0: Arsenal. Not Arsenal, I'm afraid, Leo. Sorry for that. Hey, but thank you for being first time caller. Will you call again?
1: Maybe.
0: If I'd given you a correct answer, then would you have called again?
1: Maybe.
0: Before I let you go, what family value has been passed on to you, Leo?
1: Exploring.
0: Exploring. Exploring. Is that what you said?
1: Yeah.
0: That's awesome. So that's a sense of adventure, is it?
1: Yeah.
0: Good on you. I love that. Thank you, Leo.
1: Bye.
0: I'll take a maybe. 1-300-222-702 to Lapston. Hello, Yuma?
2: Bye.
0: Hi, welcome. Would you know what English Premier League team uses this song as their anthem?
2: I'm asking my brain's trust. I've got four of them with me. Asha, do you know?
3: I don't hear what the song is.
0: You don't know the song? The song is called You'll Never Walk Alone, and it goes, walk on with hope in your heart. They sing it all the time.
2: Yeah. Is it Liverpool?
0: It is Liverpool. What's another term for graffiti knitting? It's a street art. You know where public objects are decorated with sort of knitted yarn? What do they call that? It's knitting that's kind of like graffiti.
2: Did you get that? Oh, my God. Knitting that's kind of like graffiti. We have, no audio. There was another term for the street art that's, graffiti. Was that?
0: That's the question. What is the term given to the form of street art where public objects like trees are decorated with knitting?
2: Oh, yarn bombing. Yarn bombing.
0: Yeah, yarn bombing. Very good. Now, here's a song. I'm looking for the name of this one and the artist. It was

0: Yuma in Lapston is here. Here's a multiple choice.
1: Multiple choice.
0: Yuma, the Uluru Statement of the Heart was released on this day, but what was the year? Was it 1997, 2007, or 2017, the Uluru Statement of the Heart?
2: 2017.
0: 2017 is correct. Nicely done. Which ancient Greek poet wrote the Odyssey?
3: Homer.
0: Homer.
3: Yeah,
0: Homer. Not Homer Simpson, but just Homer. The blue gum, it's a tree. It's the floral emblem of which state or territory in Australia? The blue gum.
4: That's New South Wales.
3: It's not New South Wales.
4: It's not Victoria.
3: I don't know. Is it Tasmania?
4: Blue gums in Tasmania?
0: Is that your answer?
3: Yeah, can we say Tasmania?
0: Tasmania is correct. All right, where are we at? 1, 2, 3, 4, 5, 6, right. We're doing well.
3: Oh, my God, sausage roll.
0: You next, are. If you get this one, get this one right, this is your seventh question, you will be on a sausage roll. What is the, what is 1/8 as a percentage?
3: It's as usual. It's 17.5?
0: Oh,
3: no. No, it's not.
0: That would be a technical, a technical description of your wrong answer. Uma, I'm sorry, it's not 17.5.
3: No, I didn't
0: Hey, Uma, before you have to leave us, if you were to choose just one family value that's been passed down,

0: What would you say?
1: Oh, my family, we hate to waste food. It's like obsessive. Every leftover gets accounted for and it gets eaten. And if not, we have chickens, we have a compost bin, we save all our soft plastics. But mostly with leftovers, like, we do not ever waste food. No food goes in the bin. We're very like, yeah, we just hate food waste in the
0: house. Do you and I have the same father?
1: Probably. It's a possibility, yeah.
0: Yeah, that is my father's value. He wastes. Yes.
2: Good looking.
0: Of course. Of course. Just look at the children. Very good, Uma. I like that. Don't waste anything. Have a good night. 1-300-222-702 to Harry in Mona Vale.
3: Hello.
0: Hi, Harry. How are we doing?
3: Very well. How are you?
0: I'm very good. Thanks for calling in. Doug says on the text line, the best advice I can offer in terms of a value is don't make life a journey. It really should be an adventure. My parents would always say, you need to stop and smell the roses as you get older. I really understand how true this is. Just breathe. That's a good one. Yeah. What about for you, Harry? What's the family value if you were to choose just one?
3: Yeah, I'd have to say my dad always made sure that when we played games and sport that everyone was a winner. So at the end, you'd shake everyone's hand and it didn't matter who won or lost. It was that the sport that we played was a winner.
0: Hmm. Yeah. That's good. I guess it means more people would participate if they had that value.
3: Well, yeah, the winning and losing didn't matter. It was just about having fun and getting up to the oval and running around. So that was what was more important.
0: So 1/8 as a percentage.
3: 12.5%.
0: Well done. Yes, it is. here's a news question. The Enhanced Games, the inaugural Enhanced Games, were on yesterday. Which US city was the host?
3: Oh, God, I'm going to have a complete stab and say New York.
0: Was it in New York? These are the games where, you know, you're free-for-all to take whatever steroids or...
3: Oh, right, can I change? I think it's Vegas. I actually just heard that tonight, Vegas.
0: Yeah, you can change. Why not? Yes, Las Vegas is correct.
3: Thank you.
0: Back in 1935, Harry, which athlete broke 4 world records in 45 minutes, known as the greatest 45 minutes ever in sport? Who might that be? 1935.
3: Oh, I'm going to have to bow out. I've got no idea. Not sure.
0: That's all right. Thank you, though, for calling through.
3: I wouldn't even know how to get.
0: That's all right, Harry. Please call again. Thanks for being here. 1-300-222-702 is the number. Joel in Avalon. Hello.
4: Oh, hi, Renee.
0: Now, back in 1935, Joel, an athlete broke 4 world records in 45 minutes. He is known as the greatest 45 minutes ever in sport. Who might that be?
4: Is it Jesse Owens?
0: Well done. It is Jesse Owens. What words, there's 6 of them, 6 words come before Hamlet's famous quote, so it's Shakespearean. What 6 words come before that is the question?
4: I did not follow any of that.
0: Okay. So what 6 words come before the famous Shakespearean quote from Hamlet? And the quote ends with, that is the question. What comes before that?
4: Oh, jeez, I wouldn't have a clue, eh?
0: So something, something, something, something, something, something, that is the question.
4: Is it like to be or not to be?
0: It is.
4: And then...
0: You did, though. Amazing. Here's a song. Do you know this one? Just looking for the name of it.
4: Is it In the Jungle?
0: Is it In the Jungle, the name of the song? Sorry, Joel. Family values, what's been passed down?
4: My mum always said, you know, you don't get to choose the family you have, but that was kind of based off of... member brothers always punching on with each other.
0: Is that the quote that goes, you can choose your friends, but you can't choose your family?
4: Yeah, so.

0: like
1: Is
0: that.
1: It like that? Yeah. Suck it up?
0: Yeah, something like that. Yeah, I guess.
1: Yeah, I've heard that a few times myself, Joel. Thank you.
0: Thank you.
1: Have a good one. 1-300-222-702. To Mohammed in Sydney. Hello, Mohammed.
2: Hello. Hello.
1: Hi, how are we doing tonight?
2: We're doing amazing tonight.
1: Are you? Why so?
2: I'm just a happy guy overall.
1: Really?
2: Always. Yeah, always find the best in life.
1: Really? How do you... So do you have to think about that, or does it just come naturally to you?
2: No, it just comes naturally.
1: What's the secret to that then, Mohammed? If you have to learn that?
2: Just smile. Always smile.
1: Always.
2: Stay happy.
1: And did you learn that from your family, or were you just born like that?
2: No. I learned that from my parents. They told me stay happy all the time.
1: So what happens if something terrible happens to you, or something terrible happens in life?
2: No, you just stay happy. That's what God does for you, you know? That's what God wrote for you. Mm. You just stay happy.
1: Stay happy. Okay.
2: Yeah.
1: I'm going to try to apply that. That's good. Do you know this song?

0: Is it The Lion Sleeps Tonight?
1: It is. Well done, Marvin. Who was the first Australian to ever win the Tour de France?
0: Oh, the Tour de France. Was it Armstrong?
1: So the first Australian to ever win the Tour de France?
0: Happened
1: in 2011.
0: 2011? Oh, I've kind of got no clue.
1: No clue.
0: Let me just shoot in the dark for Usain Bolt.
1: Was it Usain Bolt to win the Tour de France? It was not. But look, thanks for having a go.
0: Oh, good. Thank you.
1: I love that. So just don't worry, be happy. Find a smile.
0: Yeah, that's right.
1: Actually, I do think it's very true that if you smile, you feel happier.
0: Yeah, yeah, that is the truth. And when people see others smile, they feel happy as well.
1: Thank you, Muhammad. 1-300-222-702 to Armidale. Hello, Mary.
2: Hello, Renee. How are you?
1: I'm very well. Who was the first Australian to ever win the Tour de France back in 2011?
2: Was it Cadel Evans?
1: It was Cadel Evans. Nicely done. Here's a multiple choice.
3: Multiple choice.
1: In what year did ABBA win the Eurovision competition? Was it 1964, 1970? Or 1974?
2: I think it was 74.
1: You are correct. 1974. The flag of which South American country features 27 stars on it? What's the country?
2: Brazil?
1: Brazil is correct. I didn't ask you, Mary. What's the family value that's been passed down? If you were to choose just one?
2: Kindness, I think.
1: Kindness?
2: Yeah, for sure.
1: Yeah. More of that. More of that.
2: Absolutely.
1: That'd be good.
2: We need that more in the world today.
1: Yeah, isn't that the truth? Now, Mary, the gong has gone off, so if you get this question right, you'll be the winner of tonight's quiz, which means you would win the fridge magnet that says, I won the evening's quiz. You get to choose a song up to the 8 o'clock news, and you also win a book from our ABC Book Library. So here we go.
2: Incredible.
1: Which city staged the first ever fashion week, and the year was in 1943? What was the city to stage the first ever fashion week?
2: My Brains Trust said New York.
1: Are you going to go with your Brains Trust?
2: I think so.
1: Is it New York? Mary, your Brains Trust is correct.
2: Hello.
1: New York, New York. Well done.
2: Amazing. Thank you.
1: So. Oh, thank you. Yes, it's good to be back. Mary, what song would you like to take us up to the news with? Would you like to hear Edge of 17 by Stevie Nicks?

0: How to Save a Life by The Fray, I Just Might, Bruno Mars, or The Lion Sleeps Tonight by The Tokens?
1: I think The Age of 17.
0: The Edge of 17?
1: Yes, thank you.
0: Fleetwood Mac, here it is, Mary. Amazing. Congratulations. We'll get your details. Stay on the line. We'll send you out that fridge magnet and we'll do it all again on Thursday. We've got a night off tomorrow with State of Origin. Will you be watching? Going for the blues?

few more family values passed on. Shane says, my grandfather used to say, any day above ground is a good day. I hold on to this now, and I work in funerals, says Shane in Merrylands. Beck in Mount Warrigal says, my English grandfather taught us, never put your elbows on the table during meals. For some reason, he would say sniggity-poo, and we just knew what he meant. I wonder if that's just an English thing. I don't know. I've never heard of sniggity-poo. But elbows off the table, yeah, that's a good thing to do. Coming up after 5 minutes of news at 8 o'clock, Anthony Burke, host of Grand Designs and Restoration Australia, will be here. Now, if you want to know what Anthony Burke's latest thinking is on the future of Australian housing, stick with me. It's pretty interesting. Look, Anthony is an architect. He's a fan of Grand Designs, but he's also a fan of, you know, tiny, tiny homes. He loves traditional architecture and modern architecture. He loves a restoration. But he reckons that in Australia, we are embarking on a radical change in our thinking about what a home really is. It's pretty interesting what his thinking is. I think you'd like to hear from him. Anthony Burke, after the news at 8 o'clock. I'm Renee Kirosh. This is Evenings, right across 702.

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2: ABC News with Noni Edwards. Two women and their children with links to Islamic State have been released by Australian Federal Police after landing in Melbourne. Ben Knight reports.
3: Two IS-linked women and seven of their children are understood to have been on board a flight that touched down at Melbourne Airport just after 4:30. Another flight, believed to be carrying 11 women and children, landed at Sydney Airport about an hour later. The group left the Al-Roj camp in northern Syria last week. New South Wales police say they do not expect any arrests by the Australian Federal Police in Sydney tonight, although that could change. The latest arrivals come after another group returned earlier this month, resulting in three arrests. One woman from Sydney's West was barred from returning under a temporary exclusion order.
2: A Sydney doctor who helped bring Australian families home from Syria says the children should not be punished for their parents' decisions. Dr. Jamal Rifi helped to coordinate the repatriation effort from Syria, including by obtaining passports for the families. Flights carrying the group landed in Sydney and Melbourne earlier this evening. Dr. Jamal Rifi says the children are Australian citizens and should be treated as innocent.
4: I think we were able to convince the Syrian government about the plight of those children and the fact that the political rhetoric in Australia does not reflect the legal reality that those are Australian citizens. They should be back, and the majority are children. They are innocent.
2: Foreign Minister Penny Wong says she's agreed to a critical minerals framework following a meeting of the Quad in India. Australia, India, the US and Japan have agreed to a suite of new initiatives on economic activity, energy, trade and maritime commerce in the Indo-Pacific. China says the group should contribute to regional peace, stability and prosperity instead of targeting any third parties. Senator Wong says a free and open Indo-Pacific is vital for maritime security.
5: The Quad is today taking forward a number of new initiatives, an energy security initiative, and of course our continued work on critical minerals, because we understand that secure and reliable supply chains are a precondition to economic and strategic stability.
2: New documents reveal Bondi gunman Naveed Akram remained on the counter-terror radar of domestic spy agency ASIO and police as recently as 2022. Defence and National Security reporter Tom Lowry has more.
6: ASIO has previously said it investigated Naveed Akram in 2019, but assessed he did not pose a terror threat at that time. It's now been revealed he remained on the radar of authorities until as recently as 2022. In a submission to the Royal Commission on Anti-Semitism and Social Cohesion, ASIO says Akram was in that year subject to a residual risk process in New South Wales. The ABC has previously reported Akram was listed as a known entity after he was investigated in 2019, which saw him on a database to identify signs of radicalisation or re-engagement with networks. But he was no longer in that system by the time of the Bondi attack last year.
2: The family of Kumanjai White say they are heartbroken and angry after Northern Territory Police told them no charges will be laid over the 24-year-old's death. Roxanne Fitzgerald reports.
7: Kumanjai White died after he was restrained by two plainclothes police officers following an alleged confrontation with security guards inside Coles supermarket in Alice Springs last year. Kumanjai White's family had been waiting for the findings of a use of force investigation carried out by an unspecified interstate police force, which would help determine whether the Director of Public Prosecutions would lay charges against the police officers involved. They've today been told no charges will be laid over his death, a day before the first anniversary. In a statement, the family questioned when they will see justice.
2: Executive Director of NT Police's Cultural Reform Command, Leanne Little, has acknowledged the family's grief.
8: I know today's outcome will be very difficult for the family and for others to accept. Trust between police and Aboriginal communities is fragile in many places, particularly after deaths in custody.
2: To sport, Fremantle forward Josh Tracy insists the Dockers won't be distracted by the growing hype and expectations surrounding the club's hopes of a first AFL premiership. Betting agencies across the country have installed Fremantle as the flag favourite after last week's victory combined with Sydney's loss to Geelong saw the Dockers move a game clear on the top of the ladder. But Tracy says what people outside the club

0: club think is what's important.
1: Clearly really driven on what comes from inside these four walls, and the narrative is going to change every week externally. So, you know, continuing to value what we do inside these four walls.
0: That's the latest ABC News.
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4: Welcome back. Thank you for being here. I'm Renee Grosch, and coming up in about 40 minutes or so, we're cooking with pasta tonight. Now, in Australia, I think it's fair to say that our national dish has almost become spaghetti bolognese. I cooked it this afternoon for my kids. But why is it when there's so many types of pasta and so many different pasta sauces that match particular pasta types? Why is it that in this country we all gravitate to spaghetti bolognese as though it's the only pasta dish to make? Do you go along with that? Would you know the difference between fettuccine and linguine? Or perhaps penne and rigatoni? And does it make a difference? Do you need to know? Michelle Cranston is the full bottle on that. She's a home cook and she'll be here in half an hour or so. Also coming up for you, there is a proposal for a massive AI data centre at Mossvale. It's just a proposal. It has to go through a few hurdles. But what's it all about? There was a big AI conference in Sydney today. We're all using it. There are huge demands for data centres to deal with the powering of AI. But is it the case that nobody wants an AI data centre in their backyard? We'll find out what's happening in Mossvale. And after 9 o'clock, what makes a song and

0: like hearing that. I feel like I want to join in. I witnessed a whole bunch of 18-year-olds singing along. Well, I should say chanting along to that on numerous times at my house. And I thought to myself, why is it that they've chosen that song in 2026? Do they like that song because it's easy to remember? They like to add in the so good, which isn't really part of the song, but it's fun to add it in, isn't it? Or is it kind of something else? We're going to get to the bottom of that after 8 o'clock tonight on Evenings. But first up... Should we talk housing? It wouldn't be the first housing conversation you've heard. There's been so much focus on it, hasn't there? Our housing supply, the cost of housing, housing tax reform, urban development. But if you want to hear some really innovative thinking on the future of housing in Australia, now's your chance. Anthony Burke, you know him, he's an architect. He's also the host of Grand Designs Australia and Restoration Australia. He's got a great podcast on Radio National all about design. And he says that right now in Australia, we are on the precipice of real change, like, you know, radical change in how we think about housing for us in this country. Anthony Burke, hello, welcome.
1: Hi, Renee. How are you doing this evening?
0: Oh, very well. Anthony, the Australian dream has been for many decades this idea that you have to own your own home, or it's the dream to own your own home. Now, not every culture has that dream. Do you think Australians will ever let that go?
1: I think it's a hard cultural change to imagine from where we're standing right now. But in all honesty, I think we'll find maybe not letting go of the idea of ownership, but changing what it is we want to own and changing the idea of what a home might mean to us and might feel like to live in.
0: Mm-hmm. So you grew up in the in Sydney's northern beaches in the suburbs?
1: That's right, yeah.
0: What sort of home did you grow up in?
1: Look, it was a white brick, double-story place. I remember Mum and Dad renovating the garage where we used to play with a bat and ball against the wall, you know, to practice tennis, but it was in the garage, so it was tiny. They kind of renovated that, put a garage on the side, you know, these kinds of things, put something out the back, rebuilt the barbecue area. So all of that was part of my kind of upbringing, and it was fantastic.
0: And is that the home

0: that future Australians would want to own?
1: Well, that's where I think we start to change. I think there's actually, and you can probably tell from the way that the budget's been received, there's a new generation of thinking that's coming through very strongly. I see it in our graduates through architecture school. The priorities are shifting. And I think what that is doing is it's changing the values of what it means to have in a home. So things like, yes, cost is one huge one, of course. It's unrealistic to think that we can all afford that kind of home. But equally, I think sustainability and a relationship to an ethical position around that is really important. I see graduates really committing to things like only using upcycled materials or recycled materials or materials that have, you know, proven ethical and sustainability credentials. So a really different kind of idea of what's important in a home. But then I think equally, it's a social change. You know, we are missing living closer together. We want to be actually, we want to find community again. And we're kind of suffering through a loneliness epidemic at the moment, not just in Australia, but around the world. And I think a big part of that is we're living in homes that are way too big for us, you know? So that's something that I can see changing simply because we want to live a better life.
0: You say, and I think this is so interesting, that Australian houses are just all too big. We have too many toilets, not enough trees. We lack insulation, so it's not comfortable, it's not cozy.
1: And that's right.
0: People want a sense of, as you've just said, community, but of being together and shared spaces.
1: That's right. I think that's what's really changing. It's the social contract around housing that it's very hard to see from one generation to another, but I can certainly see it in the students that I teach and in the young generation of architects that I talk to. And they are imagining different ways of being together, being closer together, sharing resources, sharing things like a garage, for example, or maybe a pool, or maybe a backyard between two houses. And this sounds kind of sort of simple and relatively obvious at one level, but take that the next step, you know, and now we've got, you know, multi-generational living. We've got bluefield housing, which is having two generations who don't know each other, but, you know, living on the same block of land to get a little bit more density to happen. And these are all ideas actually that are not new, but they're definitely back on the table. And you actually even see them sort of made real in the New South Wales Government Architects Pattern Book, which has been released earlier this year. You know, architect plans there that are talking about a medium density type of living. And that's not by accident, you know, that is something that there's an ear to the ground there. And that's, I think, a really great strategy to kind of get that conversation going.
0: There was a time when home design in Australia included a garage that was kind of almost bigger than the entire house.
1: Yeah.
0: Into the future, it might be the case that, let's say the next 20 years, it might be that nobody owns a car and that driverless cars, which are shared, like an Uber, yeah, just comes, yeah, and the driverless Uber comes, picks you up, takes you wherever you need to go.
1: It's not that far-fetched, is it? I mean, we've got driverless taxis in San Francisco right now. You know, they're around the world. They're kind of becoming more and more common. And so it really isn't a big sort of leap to think that actually one day I'm going to have an on-demand car service and I don't need to own my own car. And that'll be much better for all of us if we're doing that kind of thing. So, okay, so what does that do? Frees up the garage, gives us more space back. What are we going to do with that? So that's when I think that's a fascinating question that suddenly sort of opens up a great conversation that we are really just, I think, starting on here in Australia in a way. And that's why I'm so animated and excited about the next 20 years. I think this is a real generation of change.
0: You said something which I think we just have to sort of imagine it. You said in 20 years' time in Australia, it will not be uncommon to have four houses sharing one backyard.
1: That's right. I mean, look, I was speculating there, but if I think about it, we've already got an example of that in Castle Crag in Sydney. I mean, the Griffins master plan that they did for the Greater Sydney Development Corporation about 1915 had these large green swathes which kind of went through the back edges of all the properties in the neighbourhood and kind of linked them together in this common space. And so in a way, we've already got a built example from over 100 years ago that we can point to that's been super successful. So what I'm imagining, though, is the sort of like the fiscal reality of it too. You know, there's the pressure. So we start to kind of find ways to make better use of the resources we have. And we all know that we don't use the back

0: loud 24/7, but we don't mind sharing it once in a while, perhaps, or, you know, where can we go have a barbecue on the weekend? So there are ways, I guess, in which we can kind of develop a kind of a behavioral pattern that'll allow us to use things like backyards with our neighbors, perhaps. And taking down a few fences actually is not that hard to imagine, really.
1: So no freestanding houses on quarter-acre blocks with white picket fences and the hills hoist in the backyard.
0: I think, and this is the hardest thing to let go of, and it's exactly that image that you just spoke about, that you just described. When we have that whole conversation about the budget and about housing and intergenerational equality and all those things, when someone says the word house, that is exactly what they imagine. But the reality is that our family makeup, the demographics of families in Australia, only 42% of Australia lives in anything like a nuclear family these days. And that house that you just described was designed for that nuclear family. So it's time to upgrade our thinking a bit here. We've got blended families, multi-generational families, single-parent families, all sorts of new mixes. And if you kind of think of the numbers that way, 60% of Australians actually don't have a house that was designed for their family type. So it's only a matter of time. With that and sustainability and the financial side all coming onto the table, that's the kind of the environment for innovation that'll drive innovation, I think.
1: Yeah. Anthony Burke is here. He's an architect and TV host. You know him from Grand Designs Australia and Restoration Australia. If you're listening to Anthony's thinking about the future of housing in this country, what do you think? Do you agree with him? Anthony, I love that you said this. I think this is a really important point you make, that we need to stop seeing housing as some sort of capital financial investment, that a house is a place that shapes how we live. It's not a financial investment.
0: Yeah, this is especially, goodness, in the last couple of weeks or the last month of conversations, it's really hard to try and pull away from that conversation for long enough to remember that, you know, no matter how long we invest in our homes, actually we're living that life every single day. We're not waiting for some return 10 years down the road. We're not waiting to flip a home in 11 years or whatever it is. Like, this is the life we're living. So I want to bring a focus and attention back to that. Actually, what's really interesting, I read something today from an urban design group saying that we should stop designing the cities that we want to look at and start designing the behaviors that we want to live. And I think that is a really interesting way to kind of flip the script a bit. We stop thinking of the house as the thing and we start designing the lives we want to live. And so then we make the house sort of fit that model first.
1: Yeah.
0: So that's a big change, and it's not going to happen overnight. That's why I think of it as a generation of change. Yeah. And we're going to have lots of false starts, lots of dead ends, lots of things that don't work, but there'll be a few things that do work and they will stick. And I reckon 20 years from now, we'll be looking at something quite different.
1: I think that nobody wants to be lonely. Nobody wants to live a life where you don't interact with your community. You don't know your neighbours. We've kind of built that idea that you put up these huge fences, you drive into this garage and you internally access your house without any kind of acknowledgement of any of the people that live around you.
0: I know. And one of the saddest things is you ask most people, you know, what are the names of the neighbours, you know, on two houses either side of you, and they won't know. And I mean, it's not to point a finger at any particular person, but that is very common. And that's really a kind of a big issue there. So we're locking ourselves away behind these walls. And I think, you know, the movie The Castle?
1: Mm.
0: I think it was both the best movie and the worst movie simultaneously. Because it's in the title, right? It's the castle. You build the walls up, you build the moat to the outside world, you defend the castle against the world. And I think we've got we're at a moment now where we're realizing actually what that's doing to us. From a health point of view, psychologically, it is really damaging us and we are really unhealthy because of that kind of fact. So, you know, now's the time to start looking to reconnect. And that's again, why I'm so excited, because I think people are coming to that conclusion from all sorts of different walks of life. And so, you know, let a thousand flowers bloom, I reckon.
1: Mm, a few questions for you. Can we ask them on behalf of our listeners, Anthony?
0: Yeah, sure. Yeah.
1: Okay, first question on the text line 0467922702. Are we actually facing a housing shortage, or are we really facing a mismatch between the houses we build and the way people now live?
0: Yeah, it's option B. Actually, even more than that, Nicole Gurin, who's a professor at Sydney University, she talks about us, it's not an issue of supply, but of

0: access. So if we think about the housing stock that we have in Australia right now, I think the figure is that there's something like a million bedrooms available every evening that are free. And we've got a homelessness problem here of 120,000-odd people homeless every evening. So do the math. We could solve that homelessness problem right now if we found better ways to make the housing stock that we have more available more of the time. So, I mean, it's not really supply in my mind. And the other side of that too is, again, that white picket fenced house you described earlier, when we talk about supply, that's what everyone is imagining building more of. But I think the real issue is that that is the problem. And I don't want to build more of the problem. I want to build new solutions.
1: Enzo in Lilyfield. Yeah. Hi, Enzo. You've got a question.
2: Yeah, how are you? Thanks for having me.
1: Really well. Anthony Burke's here. What do you want to ask him?
2: How are you, Anthony? Thank you. I've got 100 questions, to be honest. But at the end of the day, you know, I think the most important one is, Anthony, is has affordability now become a cultural issue as much as an economic one?
0: Oh, that's a really good question. I think it has become a kind of a part of the Australian psyche to the point where we are entrenching ourselves into some pretty dangerous spaces here. You can see the arguments going on after the budget, of course. And this is why I say none of this is going to solve quickly. None of it is easy. And the hardest thing to change is that big cultural conversation, which is going to take a long time to turn that ship around. But I do think that people are kind of warming up, or at least opening their eyes now to the differences. They can see their kids having real issues not being able to afford something. So that generational inequality is not abstract. It's becoming very real, you know?
2: Yeah, definitely. Yeah, look, I was in Parliament House recently with National Shelter, and at an event where they were talking about housing affordability in amongst older Australians. And, you know, there were some case studies there around, you know, people doing the right thing all their lives, raising kids, having a family, then obviously something happens, maybe a death in the family or separation, and then they're left to, you know, unknowingly where their life will go. And homelessness, as you mentioned, is a big problem. And, you know, people are living literally on the edge at the moment. And I do think supply is an issue as well, but obviously I think it's the mix of housing and the availability of different types of housing, entry-level housing, that's really important. And being able to get builders to build those types of housing, that's what we're trying to address ourselves as a company.
0: Yeah, great. Mm. I think you're onto something.
1: Thank you, Enzo. just quickly, there's a comment here from someone, Anthony Burke. I live in the Illawarra region, writes our texter. There are quite a few examples of townhouse blocks that were formerly single house blocks converted in the 1990s, and they now have shared common backyards. But, perfect, says our texter, there are stories of conflict regarding how the space should be used by the shared residents, whether there's a dog poop spot, whether there's a smoking location, whether there's a drinking location. And you hear other stories about how neighbours connecting. But I think that's the point, Anthony Burke. Just because there's a little bit of neighbourhood conflict, that's not a bad thing. That's sorting stuff out, isn't it?
0: Exactly. That's kind of like learning the art of the compromise, you know, and you're not going to have a community where everything goes your way, and nor should it, you know, that you're there to kind of open yourself up to others and their ideas as well. You'll win some of the time and not all the time. But I think, as you're saying, it's those kinds of those structures of sharing, we have to kind of reimagine ways to do that. You know, like our current, I don't know, strata title kind of organization, for example, is a pretty kind of blunt instrument when you think about the nuance of everyday life. So, you know, how do we kind of imagine for those shared backyards that we heard about just then, how do we, you know, how are they governing that space? I think you have to kind of design those lives and those behaviors too. And that can be in a real, I mean, it can be hard, but I think there's a real opportunity there.
1: Yeah. Well, look, I don't really want to go to an aged care home, so I'd like to stay living with my children for the rest of my days. Can you get your young architects onto that and design something for me?
0: Absolutely. No, we'll take care of that. Call me tomorrow.
1: Good on you, Anthony Burke. Thank you so much for giving us your time. Cheers, you've been incredibly generous. Anthony Burke, architect and host of Grand Designs Australia and Restoration Australia. And you can check out his great podcast on Radio National. It's called Design. I'm Renee Crosh. It's 25 minutes past 8. Sometimes I feel like Florence on the machine.

0: A few other thoughts here on the text line that don't necessarily agree with Anthony Burke's vision for the next 20 or so years with Australian housing. Paul in Arncliffe says, if smaller, efficient houses with shared backyards are the future, why do you think, or what do you think is driving the demolition of smaller, older houses for five-bedroom, basement, car park, big rendered box houses on smaller lots? Samantha says, my alone downtime is so valued to me. I can name every person on my street. I know them well, but I don't want to share my private space with them 24/7. I wouldn't want to share my space with anyone. My garden is full of native plants, vegetables that are fully enclosed now for my cat's safety. And the native environment is paramount to me. I'm in a two-bed tiny cottage with a small single garage. That's Samantha in Nugganawal. I think it is. Yeah, fair point. But I guess Anthony's just giving us, I guess, his ideas of the future of housing in this country and what he's hearing from younger architects who are designing spaces that they want to live in into the future. Many of them say they admit they'll never own their own home, but they do dream of some sort of housing that is more affordable and more sustainable for the future.
1: 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Yeah. Evenings with Renee Grosch.
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0: We're all using AI, aren't we? Whether it's ChatGPT or Gemini or Microsoft Pilot or Claude, you might even not realise that you're using AI when you do a Google search, but you are. There was a big AI conference held today looking at the growth of AI, which is astronomical. And we all know that AI, artificial intelligence, needs these huge data centres to power it. Our New South Wales Treasurer, Daniel Mookie, has recently said that New South Wales, he wants to be a premium destination for data centres. There are currently 90 data centres running and New South Wales has more than a dozen in the planning pipeline. So, to the Southern Highlands, to Mossvale. There is a current proposal, not approved yet, by a Sydney company, Cloud Carrier, and they want to build a large-scale data centre, an AI data centre, in Mossvale, not far from the Mossvale City Centre. They want to call it Southern Highland Data Campus, and they want to use on-site gas-fired power to run this data centre.

0: development across New South Wales, which is a first for Australia. And she joins us now. Hi, Abigail.
1: Hello.
0: Residents don't want this AI data centre in Moss Vale. Do you think, though, it has merit?
1: So, I mean, there's two major projects being proposed here. One is the data centre. We're going to have a whole chat about, you know, where these things should go and whether the opposition to them is valid or not. But what we also have here is a proposal for a gas-fired power station, which will be the second biggest in New South Wales. It's the same size as Kurri Kurri. It is massive. Like, that's a massive gas-fired power station that is purely going to power that one data centre. And what we're hearing, it's been estimated that we're talking about approximately 74% of the output from the Narrabri, the proposed Santos Narrabri project, that would be taken up with just that one data centre gas-fired power station. That is an enormous impact on emissions, but also on the local environment.
0: People who are in support, though, of AI say that it's critical national infrastructure to build a purpose-built kind of AI data centre to power up the artificial intelligence that we're all using, that it's critical to our nation's infrastructure. They've got to go somewhere.
1: So some of it is, and I think this is one of the things our inquiry has been really good at unpicking, because the industry will tell you this is, you know, as you say, critical infrastructure. But we would make the distinction between the type of data centres which are housing government data, you know, your health data, your military data, and stuff that is actually powering your cat videos and, you know, pictures of Donald Trump pretending to be Jesus. So there is a difference between those two things. And in the middle is probably, you know, the data centres that are being used to host, you know, workplace productivity apps and things like that. The problem is that when these things are established, no one's saying to the community what they're for. And so if you're trying to weigh up, is it worth it? Is it worth, you know, in the Southern Highlands, they're talking about the possibility of acid rain and all sorts of things from this gas-fired power station. Is it worth it? Maybe for some of that, but not for the other types of usage. And I think this is where we really need some regulations around and some transparency around what these data centres are for, so that we can actually work out if it's worth that impact on local amenity, environment, and really importantly on the climate.
0: Mm. The residents of Moss Vale are really protesting against this massive fossil fuel development, aren't they? Mm. The fact that it's being powered by gas-fired power.
1: It's pretty extraordinary. I mean, you know, this is a fossil fuel. And we, at the moment, we have, you know, a bunch of governments at both federal and state level, as well as we know, the local council, that have these targets for climate action that are being completely, like, they're just throwing in the towel when it comes to then allowing something like this to occur. So, you know, we're talking about data centres being anticipated to have up to 11% of New South Wales's energy demand within just a few years, at a time when we're trying to transition to renewables and we're trying to get off of our obsession with fossil fuels. You know, we've got the New South Wales Department of Climate Change already telling the minister that we're not going to meet our targets because of the extra demand from AI data centres. And that's just the ones that are connected to the grid. That doesn't even count. Like, it doesn't even cover this one in Moss Vale that is not even connected to the grid, which will be just for this one data centre. This is going to set us back. And so really what we're saying is that all of these data centres are more important than actually meeting those climate targets. And I think that is a pretty extraordinary thing for Labor governments particularly to be saying at federal and state level.
0: If the data centre here at Moss Vale, the proposal was to use sustainable energy to power it, would that be more palatable to you as the chair of this parliamentary inquiry into data centre development and to the residents of Moss Vale?
1: Yeah, absolutely. Because I think, you know, what we're looking at here is balance. At the moment, we have the New South Wales government pretty much competing with the Victorian government to attract as many of these developments as possible.

0: So they're doing it without the guardrails that you would normally expect of these sorts of developments. And so when you look overseas, when they've looked at the impacts on water and on the impacts on noise and everything else, and particularly on the energy demand and climate impacts, they've put a lot of guardrails around the usage. They're saying you need to recycle a certain percentage of water, you need to have renewables to cover the burden on the grid, all of those kind of things that we're not putting in place. And so part of our inquiry is saying, look, if you want to have these things, do them responsibly. We do understand that some of it is important and necessary. We can argue about whether all of it is, actually important enough to wreck the climate for. But we do know that some of these data centres we do want. So if you're going to have them, yeah, let's have them attached to renewable, to genuinely additional renewable resources and sources of energy. And then let's really focus on bringing the rest of the grid up to speed with going to that, 100% renewables as quickly as possible.
1: So what's going to happen with this proposal? It has to get through the Land and Environment Court, and we won't know whether the application is approved by that court until, say, next month, isn't it? Is that right?
0: That's my understanding as well. But at any point, the government could step in and rule this out. They have that legislative power. They could bring, guidelines in that rule this kind of thing out. And I think that's really what the community are asking for. This one really, I'm trying to think of a polite way to say it, but it really pushes the envelope of what is acceptable to a community to have this massive hyperscale data center in the middle of, I've been out to the site and it's really beautiful, pretty beautiful area. And I know that it's marked for industrial, but there's industrial and there's industrial. This is something that is going to be so noisy. And if they put this gas-fired power station, it's going to be a disaster for everyone. So, yeah, we're calling on the government to just rule this out. They need to come back to the planning system with something that actually makes sense from a climate and energy perspective.
1: So it's not an option for the Sydney company that's proposing this data centre, Cloud Carrier, I think is the name of them. Mm-hmm. It's not an option for them to do away with the gas-fired power station and to run their data centre with renewable green energy?
0: They totally can. They totally can. They just have chosen not to.
1: Is it a lot more expensive to run a data centre with renewable energy?
0: That's an excellent question. I don't know the answer. It seems to me like building a massive gas-fired power station is pretty bloody expensive. So, renewables are cheaper. We know that, on the whole. So, I can't say why it is that they're not going down that route. And it's certainly the first time we've seen a data centre proposed that I'm aware of in Australia that has its own gas-fired power station attached. So it can't be something that's that usual. But, I can't answer it. I think they're maybe just trying to get away with what they can get away with. But I would strongly encourage them to come back to the community with something that makes more sense.
1: I understand there are more than a dozen proposals for data centres slated for New South Wales in the pipeline. How many of them do you think will get off the ground?
0: So there's 15 that they have put into this fast-track process that was established at the end of last year. There is a lot of speculation in data centre land. There's a lot of, proponents who don't necessarily have the financial backing to then go through with what they're proposing. So there is some sense to sort of prioritising those projects that look like they might make sense. But again, there is huge demand to come to Australia and to build here and to take advantage of our regulatory environment. What I would say to the government is, take this opportunity and not repeat the mistakes of the past that we have with fossil fuels, and say, look, this is an extractive industry. You can come here,

0: gas-fired power station is not the way to get community support.
1: Well, we'll have to see what happens. I think we're expecting an outcome next month from the Land and Environment Court over this proposal for Mossvale. But thank you so much, Abigail Boyd, for your time tonight.
0: Thank you.
1: We'll be watching closely. Abigail Boyd is a Greens MP. She's also the chair of the New South Wales Parliamentary Inquiry into Data Centres. There's a lot of movement in this space, isn't there?

That is Silverchair, the song Straight Lines. Thank you, Tim. He says, I met Daniel Johns in Spotlight Newcastle. Very unassuming, was he. Regarding AI data centres and the development and the kind of incessant need for them, Lou says, we are the driest country on earth. We must find alternatives to big tech sucking up all our precious resources and then taking the money overseas. Now, you may have heard the news about more ISIS brides, as they're being called, arriving.

0: tonight at Sydney International Airport. Four women and their children have landed just now. Two women and their children landed in Melbourne at the Melbourne International Airport. So the cohort, as we've just learnt from breaking news, that they've been subject to a range of operational responses, including the searching of their belongings, the downloading of their devices to investigate their whereabouts and their what they've been doing. No one has been charged at this point. However, police say that investigations into the activities of Australians who travelled to Syria, including those who have since returned, are ongoing.
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0: Let's talk pasta. What makes a great pasta dish, do you reckon? Is it the type of pasta or is it the sauce? Why is it, do you think, that Italians are so good at making pasta? Many people often say, oh, have you been to Italy? The pasta over there is just amazing. I'm looking at you, Tash, who's just returned from a holiday to Italy. Is it the different types of pasta that they use? Or is it the way in which they cook it? Or is it the particular sauces that they use? I think in Australia, it's fair to say we all go to spaghetti bolognese. We use spaghetti and we make a bolognese sauce, which we probably bastardise, according to the Italians. But we kind of all make it the same way. It's sort of become our national dish. But could we do better? Home cook Michelle Cranston might have a few ideas on pasta. She joins us now. Hello, Michelle.
6: Hello, I'm rather jealous of Tash eating her way around Italy, but anyway.
0: Me too.
6: Yes.
0: I spent 6 weeks in a hospital and she spent 3 weeks gallivanting around Italy. She had the better deal.
6: That's not fair. She did indeed.
0: So in terms of the national dish that is spaghetti bolognese, could we do better in Australia?
6: Oh, we could do so much better. Look, I think bolognese has become a little bit like our meat pie.
0: Yeah.
6: And we almost have the same attitude to it. So, which is, you know, it's a bit stodgy and it's a bit thing. Look, one of the problems with the way we all sort of make bolognese, or the way Australians, really what I was trying to say about the meat pie, is that we think of it as meat. And, you know, we think of it as a meat sauce and the spaghetti is a kind of secondary to that. Whereas, you know, most Italians, it's about the pasta. It's all about the pasta. And the sauce is literally just this beautiful kind of flavorful coating over that pasta. So they don't drown their sauces. They don't drown their pastas in lots of sauce. They don't use a lot of meat in their sauces. So it's a very different way of thinking about, you know, what you're going to sort of put over that spaghetti or the you know, ravioli they explore all the different kinds of beautiful pastas.
0: Linguini, fettuccine, pappardelle, penne, rigatoni, fusilli, farfalle, ravioli, it goes on and on. And I reckon we all just go and buy spaghetti.
6: Yeah.
0: And then
6: penne, spaghetti or penne.
0: Yeah,
6: I mean, penne tends to be a kind of a really, especially, you know, kids love penne, you know, it's little, it's easy to deal with. So, you know, we tend to kind of, I think, you know, if you did a sort of a little bit of a survey, you'd find out that most cupboards have spaghetti, they have penne, and, you know, occasionally someone might go and buy some fresh ravioli or something like that. So, you know, they tend to be the three things that we tend to go for when we think of pasta. But as you just said, you could just talk forever about all the different kinds of pastas. So
0: now you can make your own pasta.
6: You can. You can make your own pasta.
0: It's easy.
6: It's easy. But most people won't.
0: Well, it literally is flour and water.
6: It's flour and water, or flour and eggs, depending on how you're making your pasta. So most people do it with eggs. It's kind of like making egg pasta. It tends to be, it tends to have a silkier texture with the eggs, and a lovely colour.

0: from the yolk. So that tends to be the sort of traditional way of making it. And it's a beautiful process to make. And if you really want to enjoy your pasta, you're going to make fresh pasta. But having said that, the different kinds of pasta, so fresh pasta versus shop-bought dried pasta, they have their different uses. And if you speak to Italians, they use the dried pasta is used for sort of oil. They look at it this way. It's for the oil, olive oil based sauces, and seafood sauces and things like that. And the egg pasta or the freshly made pasta, which has a, and I try and remember it this way, the a sort of a fresh pasta has a much silkier texture, and that tends to go with butters and creams and very rich sauces. So that is, you know, and it absorbs more flavor as well. So you, if you're going for a more sort of subtle sauce, a buttery sauce, a cream sauce, you'll and you it's so much nicer to use fresh pasta. Now that can be fresh pasta that you've made or fresh pasta that you've bought, but it hasn't been dried. But the dried pasta is great for really gutsy sauces and really kind of, you know, more, I guess, sort of rustic sauces.
1: So, speaking of sauces, we all go
0: Yes.
1: for the meat sauce, but you've got creamy sauces, as you mentioned, oil-based sauces. You've got your pestos, which are herbs and nuts. You've got all your tomato-based, all your seafood marinara sauces. We tend to kind of forget that there's so many more options.
0: There's so many more options, and there's lots of just really. I tend to go with a lot of really kind of, I mean, I call them the sort of fresh sauces, so not so much about the cooked ones. And one of the famous ones of that is the puttanesca sauce, which I mean, actually kind of comes from Naples, and it comes from it's literally like the working girl's sauce. I'm going to sort of say that nicely. So it was lit. It was what women couldn't make, who didn't have a lot of time, out of the cupboard. And so it's all about, it's actually about kind of having all those great cupboard essentials. So it's your anchovies, olives, garlic, capers, tinned tomatoes, chili, basil, all those things that actually aren't about having fresh ingredients. But those ingredients together, you sort of your anchovies, and anchovies is something that gets used a lot in actually a lot of the vegetable sauces in Italy. So if you think about broccoli and anchovies, tuna and anchovies, lots of tomato and anchovies, sort of anchovies, olives, tomatoes, you can't go wrong even just with those three ingredients. But going back to the puttanesca, you've got sort of anchovies out of the cupboard, you've got some olives, you've got a little bit of crushed garlic, you've got a little bit of capers, you've got, as I said, tinned tomatoes. And all of those sort of thrown together, you can add some chilies to that. You can add fresh basil if you have it. But they're just great flavors. My other one that I tend to do a lot if I'm at home and making a quick lunch, something like that, is the tinned tuna. And so it's literally putting into a bowl some tinned tuna, freshly chopped parsley, some finely grated lemon zest, a little bit of lemon juice. And if I've got some fresh tomatoes, if I've got some fresh rocket, anything like that, throw that into the bowl, add your warm pasta, toss it through, and that's just the most delicious pasta salad and one of the quickest, easiest things you can make for dinner as well.
1: And does it matter what pasta you put with that? Does it have to be penne or rigatoni?
0: No, that could be. You could do that with spaghetti. You can do that with any of the, as you say, penne. You can do it with the. Oh, I've just gone completely blank on all the different kinds now. the spiral pastas, those sorts of things. Anything like anything you've got in the cupboard for that kind of quick and easy pasta dish. But that, you know, if you're a purist, you'll probably think for creamy sauces, you'll go with those little round pastas if you're going to use a dried pasta because they kind of trap all the creamy sauce. You know, traditionally, I mean, you know, there are particular pastas that we use, but I think nowadays, you know, you can be kind of a little bit more generous with the way you're using things, and really just rely on what you've got and what's available or what you can make. I'm just throwing it out there,
1: Now,
0: throwing out the make your
1: Tony
0: own.
1: says I've minimized my ingredients in a very simple pasta dish with linguine pasta. Then he uses prawns, broccoli, mushrooms, garlic, chili, and burnt butter sauce. It's so delicious and so quick to make. So I'll give it to you again. It's a one pasta dish, linguine. Add in prawns, broccoli, mushrooms, garlic, chili, and burnt butter. That does sound good, doesn't it?
0: I like the burnt butter. Yeah.
1: Now, what Tash loves.
0: Prawns and burnt butter. Yes.
1: Yeah, prawns. Tash loves the vodka sauce pasta.
0: Ah.
1: This is doing the rounds on social media.
0: Yes.
1: Vodka sauce pasta is so simple. It's literally your tomato paste, cream, and a splash of vodka. That's it.
0: Yeah.
1: With penne pasta.
0: And look, our family favorites, especially in summer when I've got basil growing, is what was known as the TikTok pasta, which is just lots of chopped tomatoes, feta, some garlic into the oven, roast it. While you're roasting all of those beautiful flavors together, you just strip all the basil and use a really big bunch of basil for this. Strip all the basil leaves off. When you've cooked the pasta, put the pasta in with the basil leaves, toss it around so that when the hot pasta hits the basil, you get this beautiful kind of aroma coming through into all the pasta. And then spoon over this kind of roasty tomato feta mixture. So delicious and so simple.
1: I mean, another one that I'd like to share is, this is the easiest thing ever. It's literally pasta done al dente. And then the oil sauce or oil topping is literally garlic, a lot of it, with butter and chili, fresh chili.
0: Yeah.
1: And oil.
0: Beautiful.
1: And that goes over the al dente pasta. And there you go. You can put a bit of parsley if you
0: parmesan.
1: Want. But there's
0: bit of parmesan.
1: Bit of parmesan. But very few ingredients. And I think maybe the mistake we make in Australia is we add too much into our spaghetti bolognese.
0: Yes, I think this is the problem. I think we forget that there's some really sort of simple dishes. And if you want a tomato-based sauce like a bolognese, then as I was saying before, just anchovies and olives added to tomato, to a sort of, you know, beautiful oniony tomato sauce is delicious. That's all you need. We get caught up in making this, you know, huge batch of bolognese, and we also think of it as a very meaty sauce. I mean, when I make a bolognese, when my kids were small, I used to call it the hidden vegetable sauce because you could grate a lot of vegetables in with the mince to hide those vegetables. But I think that, I think you go back to the sort of basics, and I mean, some of the most famous, pasta sauces are literally, as you say, just, you know, whether it's butter or oil, a cheese, garlic, a little bit of chili, a little bit of fresh herb, and lots of parmesan at the end. And that's the most delicious thing.
1: Mm. Jason says one big rule with pasta, don't break spaghetti when you're cooking it.
0: No.
1: Savage. No. Jeff says, one trick I learned from a nonna is put a ladle of the pasta water into your sauce, whatever the sauce. Before draining the pasta, keep at least one ladle of that water.
0: Yes, now that is a very classic Italian thing to do, and it's particularly good with sort of cream or butter-based sauces where you really want them to sort of, you want the sauce to cling to the pasta. Adding that starchy water really helps that kind of process where the pasta then kind of takes on all those beautiful flavours.
1: Mm.
0: That's definite.
1: One other comment. I want to let everyone know, says a texter, about this pasta I recently found. It's from Pasta Galley in Hornsby. This Italian chef uses a lot of semolina, and it is the most delicious pasta we've ever had. He's got a chili crab pasta that he makes with Australian blue swimmer crab, and it's served with lemon. So a semolina-based pasta rather than your classic, I guess, durum wheat.
0: Yes. So he must make his own pasta. That's beautiful. And actually, I got excited when you said crab because I'd forgotten about it. If you go to the seafood markets and get some fresh crab meat, that is also the simplest way to make the most divine pasta.
1: Michelle, we're out of time. Thank you so much. It's news time, 9 o'clock. ABC News. Good evening. I'm Noni Edwards. The Australian Federal Police

0: At least say six women and their children linked to the Islamic State groups have flown back into the country, but none have been charged. They were met by a contingent of police and border force officials when their flights landed at Melbourne and Sydney airports earlier tonight. But police say an investigation into their activities while travelling in Syria is ongoing. They say after arriving, the women's belongings were searched for investigative purposes. The group could be seen being bundled into two white vans at the airport and driven away while AFP officers watched on. A Sydney doctor who helped the Australian women and children return from Syria says he was not surprised by the federal government's refusal to assist beyond its legal obligations. The group had been held in a camp in northern Syria after the fall of Islamic State. Dr. Jamal Rifi says the government has already made it clear, it would not help bring the families home.
1: We lost the court, we've taken them to appeal, we lost the appeal, and then we arrived to the conclusion that they're not going to help. So the rhetoric did not actually surprise me at all, because I knew that they refrained from doing any help whatsoever.
0: The head of the National Anti-Corruption Commission concedes he contributed to his own downfall as he prepares to step down from the role 2 years early. Paul Brereton will resign as commissioner in July amid intense scrutiny over his ongoing links to defence and his handling of the commission's investigation into the robo-debt scheme. Under questioning from Greens Senator David Shoebridge during estimates, Mr. Brereton has denied any impropriety but agreed he'd become a distraction for the agency.
2: Do you accept any responsibility for that?
3: I think everyone contributes to their own downfall, if you like, in some ways, and I'm sure I have contributed to this in some ways.
0: The New South Wales Police Commander overseeing the Hanukkah event targeted in the Bondi terror attack has denied she received a verbal request from the Jewish community for a bigger police presence. The Royal Commission on Anti-Semitism has been examining the details around a request made by the Jewish-run community security group for police to be stationed at Bondi for the duration of the event. The Chief Operating Officer of CSG yesterday gave evidence at the inquiry and recounted a phone conversation he had with the Eastern Suburbs Police Commander about the request. The commander, appearing under the pseudonym ABQ, was today cross-examined by Counsel Assisting Richard Lancaster about the content of that phone call.
4: He believes it's likely he discussed with you a request that a static police presence be provided at Hanukkah.
5: No, that didn't occur.
4: Okay. Is it possible that was part of the subject matter of the call on that occasion?
5: No.
0: The WA Premier Roger Cook says he still has faith mining giant BHP can reach net zero by 2050 after internal documents seen by the ABC indicated otherwise. Publicly, the company says climate action is needed urgently. However, the documents obtained exclusively by The Guardian and the ABC's Four Corners program suggest BHP is not on track to meet the target. Mr. Cook says he knows nothing of any problems with the company's transition to renewables.
6: You need to ask them about their pathway to net zero by 2050, but they've committed to me as part of my urgings that they lean into the decarbonisation process, that they are committed to net zero by 2050.
0: Internationally, at least four people have been killed after a train crashed into a school bus in north central Belgium. Here's Sarah Amir.
7: Two school children and two adults have died following a collision between a train and a school minibus in the town of Boerenhout, which is located about 30 kilometres from the capital, Brussels. The bus was carrying seven children, a driver and a chaperone at the time of the collision. All of the deaths are passengers aboard the bus, although police say one person on the train is being treated for shock. Belgium's Interior Minister Bernard Quintin says the collision is tragic. The country has a history of accidents at level crossings.
0: And US President Donald Trump, who turns 80 next month, is set to undergo his routine annual physical. Recent photographs showing a blotchy neck rash have added to questions about his health following images from July last year showing his ankle swollen and a bruised hand concealed with makeup. Mr. Trump frequently casts himself as more energetic and fitter than his predecessor, Joe Biden, who left office last year at the age of 82. You're now up to date with the very latest ABC News.
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1: Welcome back. Thank you for being here at 5 minutes past nine. We were talking about pasta and why... Well, it's kind of curious, isn't it, that Australians kind of go to spaghetti bolognese as though it's the only pasta dish you can make. A couple of thoughts. Mel says, I think Australians do the same ingredient overkill with pizza. Yeah, I think we do put a lot of... We put a lot of toppings on our pizza, don't we? As though you've got to put everything in the... in the fridge, on your super supreme pizza. Jason the truckie has got a second rule that I didn't read out. He says, along with don't break spaghetti when you're cooking it, the second rule is cream doesn't go in carbonara. Is that right? Do you use egg? Is that what it is? You do fried bacon, you put it in your, with a bit of onion and garlic into your pasta, and then you put egg? That's what I do. I put two or three just raw eggs and it becomes creamy, and it's much a much healthier option than any cream would be. I'd be interested to know more from you, Jason. Coming up in the next half an hour or so, what's making news in the world of science? There's some new research from Edith Cowan University on why so many students, 54% in fact, listen to background music whilst they're studying. Is that helping or hindering their focus? So the latest results on that, and also the latest scientific discoveries on Lord Howe Island following their successful eradication of rodents. Remember that back in 2019, they pretty much got rid of all the rats and all the house mice from the island, and there have been some incredible scientific results from that. So we'll catch up with Linda Byford on that. But before we do, it's time for a bit of a, I guess it's a bit of a musical special, because tonight I've been previewing all night that we want to talk about anthems, songs that become anthems like this one.

curious, is that anthemic song, which I was witness to the other night when my 18-year-old had 26 of his closest friends for his 18th birthday, and they sung that one, or I should say they chanted that one with great gusto pretty much all night. It's nothing like the original. This is the original.

0: No.
1: So all that bump, bump, bump, the people chant, and then they yell out, so good, so good, so good. I mean, that's part of the fun, isn't it? That's why it becomes anthemic. But Neil Diamond doesn't do that. Simon Tatz joins us now to take us through what makes a song anthemic. Hello, Simon.
2: G'day, Renee. How are you?
1: So is it curious, do you think, that 18-year-olds the other week would be chanting and cheering the Sweet Caroline anthem pretty much all night?
2: Absolutely. So I go to quite a lot of sporting events, and I was at a stadium, actually at Magic Round in Brisbane, and I was just stunned that 40,000 people are singing a 1969 Neil Diamond song, and it's everywhere. So I got curious, and I thought, what a great topic. How did this become this incredible anthem worldwide, and what are other anthems, and how did they become anthems?
1: So it's not any other Neil Diamond song that people love to sing. It's not, you know, Crunchy Granola or Red Red Wine or Song Sung Blue. It's always Sweet Caroline.
2: That's right. So I'm sitting here. At my feet is a copy of Hot August Night since, you know, high school days. And I don't know, I would never have picked this song, but there is a story behind it, if I can share that with you and your audience.
1: Please.
2: So the song's not from 1969, wasn't a number one hit. It did get to the Billboard Top 10, but not a number one hit. And back in 1997 at Fenway Park in Boston, which is home of the Boston Red Sox, there was an employee there named Amy Toby, and her girlfriend had a baby, and they called the baby Caroline. So she decided, well, I'll play this over the PA system at a Boston Red Sox game and in honour of her friend. Anyway, cut to a couple of years later, and a Boston Red Sox vice president thought, look, that went down really well. He said it was transformative and it lifted up people's spirits. So they decided to play it at every home game of the Boston Red Sox. And now it has become this worldwide anthem that everybody sings and knows, but it's because Amy's girlfriend had a baby named Caroline.
1: So what is it about the song that people just love? Do they love the easy-to-learn lyrics? Do they love the fact that they can change it around and do the chanting, like, so good, so good?
2: Which I think is a bit much of an Australian invention. We like to change everything. So I started reading up and looking at how songs become anthems, and there seems to be some basic things, Renee. It's got to have a strong rhythm or a beat that you can sing or clap to. So obviously can't be a, you know, 15-minute Bob Dylan song. It's got to be got that rhythm and beat to it. It has to be predictable. It's got to have that, you know, it's going to be the same, the chorus, and the words. Apparently it has to have limited syllables, according to the BBC. You have to have only a certain number of syllables in the chorus phrase, and it has to have a sense of community. So when you sing it, it's like it's a good time, where Sweet Caroline, good times never felt so good. Although I would always thought it would have been something like the Beach Boys, but apparently this is the song that has captured sporting and other events all around the world. It gives a sense of community.
1: Simon Tatz is here. If you're a Liverpool fan, you'd be very familiar with this song.
3: Walk

0: tuneful, actually, isn't it?
1: It's great, and it's a great reason this came about. So Anfield Stadium, Liverpool's home ground, was one of the very first football grounds in England to install a PA system. So before the games, they'd play on a turntable in those days. They just have a turntable to an amplifier, and they'd play up to about 10 songs before the Liverpool team went onto the field. 1963, Jerry and the Pacemakers was a big hit, and for some reason, the crowd loved that song, and that's how it became the anthem. Simply the one of the 10 sort of Merseyside bands, Beatles had started out others, but the fans loved that one, and 60 years later, it remains the Liverpool theme song. And only Liverpool. No one else can sing that song.
0: And no other English Premier League team seems to have an anthemic song that's as powerful. Tony on the text line says, what about Queen? This one.

0: No, no one knows this bit, do they, Simon Tatz?
1: No. And I wonder, too, whether Queen wrote songs to be anthemic, because part of the anthemic song, and when you played Sweet Caroline, it's the opposite of that, because it's quite a mellow, almost folky song by Neil Diamond. But Queen, We Will Rock You, and We Are the Champions, it's almost like they're written with that in mind, that they've had big production, that huge sound, as if it has to be played at a stadium. Maybe they were clever and knew that the song would become an anthem at sporting events and other shows and things like that.

0: has a classic one, isn't it? No one knows the rest. They just sing that chorus bit, and it's easy to remember.
1: Absolutely, and I have a feeling if they'd called it We Are the Runners Up, it wouldn't be played at sporting events or other things. But, yes, and that's the irony of some of those songs. People don't know the lyrics. They only know that one little segment that's played because at stadiums and football games, they only ever play that little 30-second part of the song. They don't play the whole song.
0: Mm. Yeah, I guess that's the point, you know, and you don't even have to hit the high note. You can go low if you want. So what are we saying? The elements for a great anthemic song is you have to have a good chorus that people can remember. You have to have a beat.
1: You have to have something that gives a feeling that relates to, you know, community, to a sense of belonging or something else. Or the song has to be one you adopt just for your team or your region, and there are a few of those. And my favourite, actually, is Blue Moon by Rodgers and Hart, which is the Manchester City song. They play it at every game. And it came about because Manchester City weren't very good back in the day. They only ever won once in a blue moon. So they adopted the song humorously to play because they never won. And it has become then their theme song. English football teams are much more dedicated to one song that identifies the team, whereas in Australia we have the generic song, except for a couple of sporting teams like Sweet Caroline and We Will Rock You and We Are the Champions.
0: Now, I heard this one recently. This was being chanted by fathers and daughters at one of those kind of father-daughter dinner do's.

0: has that classic call and response, that song, doesn't it?
1: Absolutely. And I was quite surprised at the football when my wife was singing this and she's going, aren't you going to sing this? And I went, like, I like Bon Jovi, but I said, really? And she said, it's the song you sing at the football. And I hope we can get onto this later in the conversation, but most of what we've played are American, some are British, but living on it, like when you hear a whole stadium sing it, it is quite amazing. And as you said earlier, Renee, they only sing about five words or a couple of bits of the song. They don't know any of the other lyrics.
0: And it seems to sound better the more drinks you've got under your belt.
1: Oh, absolutely. So and also don't sing it in key, but just sing it anyhow you like.
0: So what football were you at when your wife was singing Bon Jovi?
1: We were at Magic Round at the Brisbane Broncos, and the rugby league does that thing. You know, they play bits of a song after every break in play or try or everything. And at first I was very cynical, but then I see thousands of people singing little excerpts of these songs and realised that I was probably the odd one out. People seem to love just singing the little bit of chorus, the hook of some of these songs.
0: On the text line, Tim says, surely if you're talking about anthems, you've got to play the classic Australian.

Now, of course, an Australian crowd loves that response to that question. Am I ever going to see your face again? And we all kind of know the response. It's no way, get

0: F off, isn't it?
1: I would play that at every sporting game because it's funny and it's truly uniquely Australian. And one of the things most genuinely to you and your listeners that has surprised me with anthemic songs is that they are from overseas or from different eras. When I was at Magic Round again, they played a lot of Creedence songs, great songs, but again, 50 years old at least. And for younger people, I was both interested from a curiosity point of view that they knew these songs or at least knew enough of the chorus to sing them, even though some of these songs were written about Vietnam or taken completely out of context, they have been adopted in other ways and appropriated in other ways. But I'd have the Angels there. I think that is one of the four or five great anthemic songs I'd have in my list of Australian songs for sporting events.
0: Is it just Australians, though, that want to do the response to the call? I mean, is it just an Australian cultural thing? Is it an irreverence that we have to say, am I ever going to see your face again? No way, F off. Or is there something else going on?
1: Well, it's interesting. We don't have the singing culture like you get in England. You go to a football game in England and the terraces, they just sing. And it's an amazing scene. You see it in rugby union when British and Welsh and Scottish and Irish teams come out here. We don't have the singing. And I wonder if this is the belated version of getting the crowd involved, that we play a bit of a song to get the crowd to sing because they don't sing organically. We don't have that culture, which is so wonderful, violence aside, so wonderful you see in the United Kingdom in their sporting events.
0: Mm. You mentioned that there was Creedence being played at Magic Round. Was it this song?

0: Is that the song?
1: That's absolutely the song, and very cliched, Renee. They play it every time the rain appeared, which made me think, where are the songs when the sun comes out? And so they play this, and lots of people, they played Fortunate Son, which is kind of an odd choice because it's a very anti-Vietnam song, not about a fortunate son, but the irony. But, yeah, they play the Creedence song whenever a little light shower came, and you see it quite often. And I was thinking, well, the perfect thing is to play Walking on Sunshine or Here Comes the Sun by George Harrison and the Beatles, something like that. But they don't do that, but they then match a song anthemically to the weather.

0: doesn't that lend itself to being anthemic?
1: That's exactly. I'd love to. I'd never hear that. And I think there's a song very popular in Australia. People know it. How does the one song become? Is it just do they play it and it becomes that? But Walking on Sunshine, it's a great song. Play that on a nice afternoon at the football. I'm sure you'd have people singing that.
0: Is it too poppy to be an anthem? Does an anthem need to be kind of more rock or more sort of metal?
1: What a great thing. I was having this very debate that it needs the big driving rock or drum beat and not necessarily the pop beat, because the other one I'd have being part of, not biasly Australian, but Kylie's Can't Get You Out of My Head. Having just watched the Kylie documentary, I can't get her song out of my head. I would have thought that would have been played, but I guess it is too poppy for a footy audience who want a bit of sort of your rock beat. But again, it segregates an audience. Not everyone is into big pounding rock music when they go to see a football event or something like that. Then again, they like Neil Diamond. So I don't know if there is a rhyme or reason to how you pick which songs.
0: Mm. Stu on the Central Coast writes, I was at a football match in the early 2000s. England was playing Australia and Australia was thrashing England. Yet the Palms at the match were in their glorious unison song, singing $3 to the pound, $3 to the pound. It was a perfect response to a losing team supporting group. What's the song, $3 to the pound? I don't know that song.
1: I'm stumped. I actually don't know that. Mm. That may be an English cultural thing that I just don't know. So I apologise for that. I'm not aware of it.
0: No, that's all right. I just don't know. I can't sing the song for you. You're going to have to ring us up, Stu. Julie says, what about Daryl Braithwaite's Horses? Is that anthemic?
1: It is. And I have been to the races a few times, and I'm just going to maybe say a very controversial thing. If I hear Horses one more time, I'm going to scream. It seems to be the only song played at horse racing events. Mm. I think surely you can find another song. Good on Daryl. They wheel him out and everything. But it's can you kill a song by just playing it too many times? Is there other songs you can play? But Horses is the only one that they seem to play. They don't play the Patti Smith song with Horses in it. I think Patti Smith by a bit too much for the Randwick or the Flemington crowd, but it's the same song played at every Melbourne Cup or Cox Plate or any sport racing event I've been to.
0: What about this one? Kate in Mortdale, and a number of people are saying, has this great Australian anthem been played too much?

0: Yes. It's anthemic, isn't it? It totally fits the bill.
1: Absolutely. And, you know, I'm one of those people who grew up early days with Johnny Farnham, and he came out with this. And you know something? Every time I hear that song, I still love it. Like, it's just one of those infectious songs that's it's kind of flawless. I can never begrudge hearing that and having it played. I think it's, you know, it's a great Australian song and it fits in. Although it's interesting when you play more of it, you never really hear the rest of the song.
0: No, you just don't.
1: That one little segment. But it stands out. And I think there are a couple of others there. I don't know if we've got time to get to them, but I would have thought at football, you don't hear a lot of female singers. I find there's a quite a, not just predominance of men, but very, very few female vocal songs. I would have thought Divinyl's Boys in Town might be something that would have been played at football. It's a classic Australian song. Yeah. There are others that I do find that the preponderance of male songs, including at games I go to by the Matildas or the Women's State of Origin or others, maybe a little bit over the top with sort of American male or British male rock anthems. Not a lot of diversity in the choice of songs that they play.
0: Although I guess rugby league, the NRL had Tina Turner for a very long time.
1: They did.
0: Simply the best.
1: They did. And then they followed that up shortly after with the Hoodoo Gurus doing What's My Team as a version of What's My Scene. And I thought that was the perfect one. Why they didn't keep with that, I don't know, because it's a homegrown band, rugby league fans too, the Hoodoo Gurus, and they changed one of their classic songs to fit in, used it for a couple of years and then dropped it.
0: So, other than Tina Turner, I'm trying to think what else is a great anthemic song that sporting fans or partygoers love to chant. But nothing's really coming to my mind either. I don't think the pop scene really fits in to this.
1: No,
0: definition.
1: It doesn't. And there are things like, I was thinking even Midnight Oil, Power and the Passion or something that might be more sporting related. But apparently it's got to have the feel-good

0: one. And of course, Renee, we haven't talked about the one that's played at games more than any other song.
1: Which is?
0: John Denver, Take Me Home Country Road,
1: Is it
0: which
1: me?
0: is
1: Oh,
0: it is
1: okay.
0: played, well, it's played a lot at the AFL, but it is played a lot, as I've heard it as many times as Sweet Caroline.
1: Really?
0: And I think one of the AFL teams has adopted it, and I hear it. I do obviously like sport and go to sporting events. I hear Country Road at almost every game.
1: Is that
0: And
1: right?
0: I find, yeah, and I find that another interesting one because it was the guy who wrote it, Bill Danoff, who also wrote a song called Afternoon Delight. If any of your listeners remember the Starland Vocal Band, which had a sort of minor hit with that, the guy who wrote it had never been to West Virginia. And he wrote it, and the chorus was Take Me Home Country Road to Massachusetts. And he didn't think it rhymed properly. So he kind of looked on a map and went, oh, West Virginia, that sounds good. And he changed the lyrics to that. And then it has become a very, very popular song at sporting events.
1: And all sporting events, or is there a particular code?
0: I think, and your listeners might correct me with this, that the Brisbane Lions have adopted it as their theme song, and it's played quite a lot at AFL games.

0: And then people love to sing Country Road.
1: It's become also very popular, maybe more of an AFL thing in some circles, but again, an American song from early 1970s that has been adopted and used both here and overseas by sporting teams.
0: Yeah.
1: And people sing along and it's got a feel-good sound to it.
0: Yeah, yeah. No, absolutely. That is absolutely anthemic. We've got an answer to why they chant out $3 to the pound. Sue says it was a reference to the exchange rate at that time. 3-1 was the exchange rate. Ah, that's good, isn't it? Now, Simon Tatts, you say that the one... Oh, we've got to hear the chorus. It's easy, isn't it? Because someone sings it and you can just copy it. You don't have to even know the lyrics.
1: That's right. You just know the chorus and that's all you need to sing.
0: So good. You reckon the best song for a sporting anthem is The Hives. Come on.

0: easy to remember.
1: It's got two words and it goes for about a minute 50. If any one of your listeners, anyone has seen The Hives, they are one of the funniest bands I've ever seen live. I've seen them on their last two tours of Australia. They are truly hilarious. But come on, it's just two words and all it is. And I think now there's the perfect anthem for football. You don't need to learn any other words. You don't need a chorus. You just have a fast, punky style beat and you just yell, come on. I think that solves all the problems at sporting events. You don't have to worry about taking you home somewhere or feeling the good times. You just yell, come on. That's all you want at a rugby league or an AFL game, and that should be the one because you can't not know the words to it.
0: I think the NRL is looking for a new head. So you should put your hand up, Simon.

0: That's...
1: Well, wait for Peter Blanders to ring me. I seriously, you know, true thing, my dream job, I want to be the DJ at a sporting ground. I have a whole list of playlists. That would be my ultimate dream job. If anyone there wants to offer me one, is to do the songs between breaks and doing all of that, because there's a whole heap they haven't, they've missed out on, and that's my fantasy job is football stadium DJ.
0: Do you need Peter Volandi's mobile number?
1: Yes. Well, I'm sure he is listening and he is looking for that, but they need a bit more variation, a bit more Australian stuff, a few different type of anthems, and I'll have the Hives come on at every game, because that will just get the crowd going.
0: I think it will. It's been a great delight, as always, Simon Tatts. Thank you so much for being here.
1: My pleasure, Renee.
0: Good on you. The great anthems of our times. It doesn't matter what age you are. It doesn't matter what gender you are, what sex you are, what sporting code you're into. You would know those songs, and for very good reason, as we've learnt tonight.
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0: A break from anthemic songs. Here's the go-betweens, and then we'll chat to Lyndall Byford to find out what's making news in science. Oh, but before we do that, Chris in Campbelltown. Hi, Chris.
6: G'day.
0: You're going to tell us about 3 to the pound.
6: Yeah, well, my day it was 2 to the pound, but that's a whole other thing. It's a Christian chorus. He's got the whole world in his hands. It's $2 to the pound. He's got $2 to the pound. And I apologise for the singing.
0: He's got $2 to the pound. So this is what Stu's saying. He says, at the football match in the early 2000s, England playing Australia, Australia's thrashing England, and yet the English guys are chanting in chorus, in unison, he's got $3 to the pound. Is that it?
6: That's it, and it was the same on the Boxing Day test in Melbourne. We were there for that gracious second day and last day, and the Barmy Army was still going with it.
0: Singing, we've got $3 to the pound, really meaning that even though we're losing, we're the better side.
6: Yeah, well, the real weird thing, for those of us who remember 1966, it was $2 to the pound.
0: Very good, Chris. Thank you very much for being here. Clarifying that for us.

0: Adventure awaits Little Ears with free audiobooks.
1: Most intriguing.
0: Like the 13-story treehouse.
2: How do you turn this thing off?
0: And The Wind in the Willow.

0: Google. You'll get me. There's lots of ways to listen, aren't there? Lyndall Byford joins us now from the Australian Science Media Centre. G'day, Lyndall.
1: Good evening, Renee. Lovely to chat to you again.
0: Take us to Lord Howe Island. It's been such an incredible experiment, Lord Howe Island, hasn't it? Such a big success story. Back in 2019, we know that they've achieved the pretty much full eradication of black rats and house mice. And what we've seen since has been nothing short of extraordinary.
1: Yeah, it's been absolutely amazing. So it's one of the sort of biggest attempts to eradicate rats and mice in the world, really. And, you know, this is, we're talking about essentially a century after they were first introduced to Lord Howe Island. And in that time, that sort of 100-year span, rats and mice have been responsible for the extinction of 5 bird species and 13 species of invertebrates. So things like insects and things and spiders and that sort of stuff on the island, as well as threatening lots of other species. So getting rid of rats and mice really gives those animals that live there a kind of chance to come back. And so scientists from the University of Sydney wanted to see how those bugs and slugs have kind of recovered since the rats and mice left. So they took samples from 20 sites across the island, both before the eradication started, so back in 2017, and then after the eradication as well. And they were looking at total sort of insect numbers around those sites. So before eradication, they collected 9,000 insects, and after eradication, they collected almost 15,000. So under those same conditions, so even just on raw numbers, they found a lot more invertebrates once the rats and mice are gone.
0: Yeah, it's quite incredible. I mean, we've heard a lot about the native land birds that now they thought were extinct, didn't they, on Lord Howe Island, and now they've recovered in population, particularly that Lord Howe wood hen. But I don't think until now we've really focused in on the regeneration of so many invertebrates.
1: Yeah, and you might think, oh, what is it, you know, insects and spiders, why do they matter? But you know, these are the animals that kind of keep ecosystems running. So they're what pollinates plants, and they break down waste and organic matter, things like leaf litter and that sort of thing on the island. And they themselves can also act as food sources for those animals, especially things like geckos and birds. So it's really important that those things are able to, you know, bounce back essentially. And we know from this research that some recovered better than others. So bush cockroaches and woodlice seem to do very well. But interestingly, it was also those bigger invertebrates, so things that were larger than sort of half an inch long, that seemed to have the biggest increase. And if you think about it, they're the sorts of insects that would have been prey to those rats and mice. But they're also really important because they are the sorts of things that native animals would feed on. So they're really important to that ecosystem.
0: It's incredible, isn't it, to think the impact that these introduced species, these rodents, the rats and the mice, introduced onto Lord Howe Island, and what a devastating impact that species had.
1: Yeah, and I mean, you don't think of rats and mice as being the kind of thing that preys on things even. So, you know, then if you compare that to something like the cats that we've introduced into Australia and the devastating impact that they've had, you know, it just sort of gets amplified and amplified. But, yeah, even something as small as a rat and a mouse can still have a completely devastating impact on the native birds and plants and animals on an island.
0: Yeah. So if you think to the mainland of Australia, the introduction of cane toads and rabbits, you know, if we'd never introduced those species.
1: Oh, yeah. We don't have a good history in Australia, do we? You know, you think of all the feral species that we have, you know, they really are responsible for quite a lot of destruction and extinction of our native plants and animals, unfortunately.
0: Mm. Okay, so to another story that's making news in the world of science. I think Phil was speaking about this last night on Nightlife, but this is this great bit of research that's come out of Egypt on how it is that the Great Pyramids have been able to withstand pretty significant earthquakes over, you know, over their 1,000-year history.
1: Yeah, that's right. So this particular pyramid they've looked at is the Great Pyramid of Khufu, which is

0: also known as the Pyramid of Cheops, people might have heard it of. And this one's been standing for about 4,600 years. And over that time, there's obviously been some big earthquakes. So there was a big one in 1847 that was about 6.8 in magnitude. So that's a pretty hefty earthquake. And another one in the 90s that was 5.8. But yet this pyramid has still sort of withstood those big earthquakes. And so this research team from the National Research Institute of Astronomy and Geophysics in Egypt wanted to see if there were features of this pyramid that might have helped them withstand these sorts of quakes. And so they were really looking at the natural vibrations that occur in and around the pyramid. So, if there's something like an earthquake, the structure obviously shakes at a particular vibration. And what they found is that the vibrations within the pyramid occurred at this really narrow range, sort of 2 to 2.6 hertz, which is sort of about the frequency of like an upbeat tempoed song, about 120 beats per minute. And whereas the frequency that the surrounding ground vibrated at was quite different, that was at 0.6 hertz. And that's kind of important that those two things are quite different, because what happens is when you have two things that vibrate at the same frequency, they can actually amplify each other. And then you get these really, really big vibrations, and that can be quite destructive. So probably one good example of that is people might remember the Millennium Bridge in London, that when it opened, it actually had to close straight away because when people started walking over the bridge's natural frequency that it vibrated at actually matched the frequency generated by people's steps. And so those things amplified with each other, and it caused the bridge to really sway and bend. And so they had to kind of completely close the bridge and re-engineer it so that that didn't happen. So this amplification that you can get can be quite destructive. So it's interesting that they're quite different between those two structures.
1: And so, do the researchers think that ancient Egyptian architects knew about this? Did they know about the vibrations and their need to complement each other?
0: Yeah, and I guess the short answer is we don't know. So it could be that they had, either through trial and experiment, some knowledge about it, and it was designed with those things in mind, or it could have been essentially sheer luck. But we also have to consider that this is a little bit of sort of survivor's bias, if you like. So we can look at this ancient structure that has survived and say it has these features, but that doesn't mean it was designed that way. There could have been other structures that they designed that didn't have these features that are no longer with us, if you like. So it could just be by chance. But we do know that they definitely design these structures for longevity. So even just looking at the shape of a pyramid, it's got that big broad base with a sort of low center of gravity, low center of mass that makes it a really stable structure. So it's probably not something we can definitely say they designed in there, but it is possible.
1: Yeah, I mean, I guess the shape of the pyramid is significant as well, isn't it? The fact that it's got that very large base with the low center of gravity, that must have helped as well.
0: Yeah, absolutely. And I think what's also interesting about this research is they found that some of the chambers that were above the King's Chamber had lower levels of vibrations in them than what you might expect from the sort of height that they're at. So generally, as you go up a building, the vibrations get amplified, so the top sort of shakes more than the bottom, if you like. But the chambers that were actually above the King's Chamber specifically had lower levels of vibration, which could suggest that they were sort of designed that way almost to protect that King's Chamber from excessive shaking. So it's definitely possible.
1: Now, to some research from Edith Cowan University. This is interesting, isn't it? This shows that more and more students, 54% of them actually, are listening to music while studying. And the question is that helpful, that habit, or is it actually cognitively distracting?
0: Yeah, so I know when I was studying, I don't know. I used to listen to Vivaldi's Four Seasons, I think, on repeat. But my daughter, for example, when she's studying, she cannot concentrate with background noise. And that really lined up with what these researchers found. So when they asked about 200 odd uni students about their music preferences, it was almost split down the middle. So as you said, 54% liked it, 46% preferred silence. And that sort of indicates that maybe it's a bit of a personal preference, but they also wanted to look at whether it relates to kind of how easily distracted we are, whether we like music. So if you're someone that has an easily wandering mind, or you struggle with what's called working memory, which is sort of your brain's attention and post-it notes, if you like, and it's what people with ADHD often struggle with, that working memory. But interestingly, they actually didn't find any links between whether you prefer to listen to music and have a tendency for your mind to wander or not, or the links with working memory. So it really didn't seem to be about those things as to whether people preferred to listen to music or not. It sort of seemed to be more almost like a personal balance between all the things music can do for you, like make it slightly less painful maybe to study, or make you slightly more motivated to study, with, you know, does it help you focus or does it distract you and things like that. So it really comes down to that individual of whether we find it helpful for us or not.
1: So it's one of those studies that says at the end of it, more further research is required.
0: Yeah, and that's it. So one thing they didn't do is look at whether people like learn more or take in more information when you've got music on. So it's very possible that the music might mean you take on less information, for example, but then if it helps you to study for an hour instead of 15 minutes, then maybe that kind of balances it out. So yeah, the researchers essentially said, look, given that it's kind of this almost 50-50 split, the next thing is to actually see if it has an impact on people's sort of ability to read and learn, and then we might understand a bit more about whether it's actually serving a purpose or if it's just about the fact that we like it.
1: Yeah, I mean, I think the thing is with studying is that you have to retain the information. So you have to process it and understand it, but then you have to retain it and be able to draw it back. So maybe the music could, I could imagine the music might help, because you associate the learning of a concept with that particular point in the song.
0: And you've just got to get your examiners to play Vivaldi for you while you're doing your exam then.
1: That's it, indeed. Finally, a look at the impact of scuba diving tourism on coral reefs. You would expect that there would be a negative impact, wouldn't you?
0: Yeah, and unfortunately there was. So we think about scuba divers as kind of people who are really interested in the reef and care about the reef. And look, that's definitely true. But what this study has found is when they looked at actually how scuba divers were interacting with our coral reefs, they found that they were actually making quite a lot of contact with the reefs. So about once in every 4 minutes while people were scuba diving in these sort of tourist locations, they were actually contacting the reef, and about half of those contacts were actually damaging the reef. Mm. So, you know, if you think about how many scuba divers are going out into places like the Great Barrier Reef every day, every week, every month, those sort of close contacts with the reef, you know, have the potential to do some damage, and that can add up over time.
1: Yeah.
0: And I think what's interesting about this is that most people didn't think they were doing damage themselves, or thought that they were better than average. So about three quarters of people thought they were above average in their ability not to damage the reef, which, you know, you can't have three quarters of people being better than average. So that means a lot of us are kind of overestimating our ability to swim around these things and not do damage.
1: When something is incredibly beautiful, the human being wants to touch it.
0: Yeah, absolutely. And look, the kind of interactions with the reef also went up when there were animals nearby. So you can kind of imagine, you know, there's a really cool fish or something, and people are moving either really fast to get close to that fish or to get away from that fish, maybe, depending on how big the fish is. And that can mean people bumping into coral and things like that. And I think with this study, they also found a lot of the, you know, most of it was accidental. So we're not talking about people necessarily going and breaking pieces off or anything like that. It's just that people people are bumping into the coral and often not realizing even that they've done it. So the researchers are essentially saying we just need people to really have a higher skill level when they're going out scuba diving, maybe change some of the training that's done in the scuba diving training, and also to really target people, you know, who might be struggling with that when we instructors see them out there, because it was actually, you know, quite a small number of people were doing a lot more damage than some others.
1: Hey, Lyndall, thank you so much for being here. I really appreciate it.
0: Thanks, Renee.
1: Always fascinating. Lyndall Byford from the Australian Science Media Centre. We've been talking about anthemic songs. On the text line, the best anthem is when Sydney Swans' Errol Golden kicks a goal. They play this song. And they sing or chant, "Whoa, Errol!"

0: person who will know all about this is Sydney Swans number one paid up fan, Phil Clark, who joins us now. Hello, Phil.
1: G'day, Renee. How are you?
0: Do you chant that?
1: Oh, Errol. Errol Goulden, one of the champs. He's out at the moment because he's got an injured limb, but I mean, when he's comes back, we'll be devastating. You watch.
0: And do you like it when the whole crowd chants?
1: Yeah.
0: Oh,
1: it's great.
0: Errol, I would give anything just to be like you.
1: I'd give anything just to be like you.
0: What's coming up on Nightlife tonight?
1: He's probably the best kick in footy. I mean, anyway, I could go on.
0: Yeah, no, do go on. How are your Swannies going this season?
1: Oh, no, we're going all right. We lost last week, but that's okay. You know, you can't win everything. Mm-hmm. But we're sitting second on the ladder and doing just nicely. Thank you very much for asking.
0: Can I win a premiership flag?
1: Maybe. You can't ask questions like that at this stage of the season. We shall see. Yeah. We shall see. Just going to manage. It's long. The season is long and hopes are high and they often get battered and bruised.
0: How many games do you get to?
1: 23.
0: Do
1: and do I get to? I'd get to...
0: All the home games?
1: Most of the home games.
0: Ever travel interstate?
1: And if I don't get there, I'm always watching.
0: Right. Of course you are. But you're always watching a lot of sport, aren't you?
1: No, I'd probably get along to... I've got a season ticket. I had a season ticket in the same seat for many years.
0: How many grand finals have you been to?
1: Three.
0: That's good.
1: One we won. No, four. One we won and three we've lost.
0: Are you going this year to the grand final?
1: Well, we're not in it yet.
0: Yes, Sydney Swans will be in it.
1: No, I don't know.
0: Yeah, they will. Second on the table.
1: We shall
0: see. Be more confident, Phil.
1: That remark, Renee, displays
0: I'll doom them.
1: A lack of knowledge.
0: She's got no bloody idea, he's thinking.
1: No, everyone's thinking, but she's got no idea.
0: And they're probably right. No, in my house, they all go for the cats, so.
1: Do they? Oh, okay. Mm. Well, then, they're cats non grata in our house.
0: So what are you doing after 10
1: o'clock? I was forced to give a winning magnet the other night to a cat supporter. It pained me. I told him, and he said, no, he appreciated this. He said, I agree, Phil. I would hurt. I understand your pain. I understand.
0: You changed the postcode on the letter, did you?
1: Yeah, he hasn't actually got it yet.
0: Yeah, that's right.
1: So this is the it's the life of a football supporter. It's a life of pain and suffering and misery,
0: but tremendous joy,
1: extraordinary joys.
0: Yeah. When Errol comes back and kicks a goal, well, it's going to be fun. Whatever happens on Nightlife tonight. Good on you, Phil.
2: Like Sean McCartney.
0: 5 minutes of news now. I'll catch you tomorrow. No, I won't. I'll catch you on Thursday.
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5: ABC News with Noni Edwards. The Australian Federal Police say no charges have been laid against six women with Islamic State links who flew back to Australia with their children. They were met by a contingent of police and Border Force officials when their flights landed at Sydney and Melbourne airports earlier tonight. Police say an investigation into their activities while travelling in Syria is ongoing and that the women's belongings were searched for investigative purposes. The Sydney group could be seen being bundled into two white vans at the airport and driven away while AFP officers watched on. The latest US strikes on Iran have all but evaporated hopes for a peace deal in the near future. Global Affairs editor Laura Tingle has more from Jerusalem.
6: I think it shows the somewhat erratic nature of the Trump administration's approach here. They've got all sorts of different messages going out. Donald Trump is talking about how Iran's uranium stockpile has to be diluted and destroyed. They're striking in Iran. I think the indications up until this point have been that things weren't going sort of quite so badly. There were some grounds for optimism that at least some agreements were being reached about opening the Strait of Hormuz, but I think this shows that we're still in a very early stage of negotiations.
5: Iran says it will respond to renewed US military airstrikes and will not hesitate in defending itself. Iran's supreme leader has also commented, saying the US will no longer have a safe haven in the Middle East. Mojtaba Khamenei says Gulf powers in the region will not be a shield for American bases any longer. At least four people have died and another five are injured after a train crashed into a school bus at a level crossing in Belgium. The accident took place during the morning rush hour near the town of Bugenhout, which is located about 30 kilometres northwest of the capital, Brussels. Two school children and two adults have died, while another five children have been taken to hospital in a critical condition. Belgium's Transport Minister Jean-Luc Crook says security camera footage shows the crossing safety barriers had come down. Back home, an Australian travel company has collapsed, leaving customers scrambling and their international holiday plans in doubt. National tourism reporter Christy Sexton-McGrath reports.
2: Melbourne-based agency AVG Travels has been selling flights and international tour packages for more than a decade to Asia, Europe, Africa and the Americas. But the company has now been placed into liquidation. Insolvency firm McGrath-Nicol says it has assumed control of AVG Travels and is undertaking an urgent review of the company's financial position, telling customers they'll be contacted. It's not known how many travellers are affected or if they'll get their money back. The ABC has contacted the owner of AVG Travels, David Dow, for a response.
5: Police have returned to Yunta in South Australia's far north to resume their search for missing four-year-old boy Gus Lamont. Gus was last seen at his family's remote sheep station in September last year. Charles Bryce has the details.
7: They have been to the property a number of times. They have searched through outhouses, through water tanks and mine shafts as well, but producing no evidence. Police have stressed that Gus's parents are not suspects in this case. His disappearance was declared a major crime last year. Police have suggested that two other family members have not been cooperating with police and only communicating with police through their lawyers.
5: Unions and economists are joining environmental groups in arguing the diesel rebate is slowing the transition to zero-emission technology in the mining sector. The ABC has obtained internal documents revealing BHP iron ore mines are lagging in reducing emissions. The rebate currently gives mining companies the excise they pay on diesel back in the form of a tax credit. Research director at the Australia Institute, Rod Campbell, says the subsidy allows Australia's mining companies to use more of it.
8: This is a subsidy for diesel use by the biggest diesel users, being the mining industry, and they're set to keep increasing their diesel use. The recent budget forecasts that diesel use is expected to keep growing, and partly because of this diesel subsidy.
5: And more than 1.5 million Muslim pilgrims have travelled from Mina to Mount Arafah in Saudi Arabia, marking the spiritual climax of the annual Hajj pilgrimage. The day of Arafat is considered the holiest day of the year in Islam.
9: Who will win the AI race? Has gambling become our national sport?
10: Questions. They've never been more important. So the one thing we'll never question is our duty to keep asking. ABC News, keep asking.
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2: Yes, well, hello and how are you? Philip Clark with you on ABC Radio. We are right across the country. This is Tuesday, the 26th of May. It's the first hour of the program. Great to have your company. Good to hear from you as well. 6 past 10. It's 6 past 8 in WA. Hello, everyone. South Australia and the Territory, 24 to 10. Good to be with you, and thanks for joining us too. We're right through the Pacific with Radio Australia in Port Moresby, Honiara, Tonga, Samoa, Tuvalu, Fiji, Kiribati. It's 6 past midnight in Fiji right now. All right, wherever you are, you should be getting us loud and clear. No transmission maintenance issues until much, much later. I'll let you know about those just a few places tonight, but otherwise you should be getting us loud and clear on broadcast, on digital, on Channel 25, or use the ABC Listen app, by the way. In our first hour tonight, we're going to talk about housing. Everyone knows it's a problem. Some people think it's the great problem of Australian life and Australian equity. You might have some views about that. I'll speak with two experts tonight about how we got here and what can we do to get out of it, out of the hole we seem to have dug for ourselves on this. The government says, well, that's what our budget was about. We've reformed it with two tax changes. Is that enough? I wonder what our experts think about all of that. So we'll talk about that in our first hour. So hang on for that. If you'd like to call us, or we'll take calls on that, 1300 800 222 is the number, 1300 800 222. By the way, use the ABC Listen app and grab our podcasts as well. There's terrific stuff up there. Last night we spoke with Dr. Louise Newson, a British GP and menopause specialist. Gee, it was an interesting conversation. She's the author of The Power of Hormones, about the role and influence of hormones on our bodies and how not all hormones have the same effect. Here's a little of what she had to say.
3: We produce hormones ourselves. So when I'm talking, obviously, in the book about progesterone, estradiol, testosterone, then it is just these hormones that we make in our bodies. We make them in our ovaries, our adrenal glands, and also in our brain. But we can prescribe them as well. So, and this is where the confusion is, because when I prescribe hormones, I prescribe the same chemical structure as our own hormones. Mm. Whereas in the past, we've been prescribing synthetic hormones that have been manufactured, if you like, they've been made, and they're different chemical structures. So they don't have the same effect as our own hormones in the body.
2: Yeah, we had a powerful and emotional reaction from a lot of listeners last night, women who've felt not listened to and have had pushback from their GPs about HRT and all sorts of things. So have a listen to it. It's there. And if you'd like to pass it on to someone, use the ABC Listen app. Just put Nightlife into the search bar and there it is. All right, coming up tonight in our first hour, we're going to talk about housing. The Prime Minister, Anthony Albanese, is going to present the changes to negative gearing and capital gains tax announced a fortnight ago in the budget to Parliament this Thursday. The aim is to address some aspects of what's become a huge issue for many Australians, inability to find adequate housing and the locking out of the housing market to young Australians. This is what Housing Minister Claire O'Neill said last week after the budget.
4: Australians have got a housing system here that's stacked against them, and we really want particularly young people to have the chance to get ahead and to get into their own home. So this budget is a housing budget. It's about two really important things. The first is putting first homeowners on a level playing field with investors, and the second is building many more homes for the country.
2: Yeah, well, level playing fields and supply. The issue of housing is going to remain a major vote of concern in the next election in 2 years' time, you would think maybe the biggest concern. But what exactly needs fixing, and how should the government go about it? And will the budget do anything to fix the basic problems that are there? To discuss it tonight, we're joined by two close observers of Australia's housing market, economist Cameron Murray and Anglicare Deputy Director May Azizi, and your calls are welcome too. You might have remembered May on our budget panel a week or so ago. The Nightlife News Breakdown tonight, led by Quentin Dempster. Quentin is back. He's going to join us. There's a lot to talk about tonight. Chris Bowen, very excited about the fact that in the December quarter, Australia reached 50% renewable energy generation. And as a result, he says electricity prices are going down mid-year in a few weeks' time. Is it a tipping point in the quest to be rid of fossil fuels? We'll talk about that, and also his take on the resignation of the NAACC, the National Anti-Corruption Commission Chief Paul Brereton. Then we'll talk about the hunt for Nazi war criminals. Lots of Nazi war criminals ended up finding safe haven in Australia.
1: You might think that Nazi war criminals are now just a part of history, but right at this moment, men accused of the most inhuman acts are living in comfort in a place you would never expect. Australia.
5: And then came dramatic new evidence that Australia was used as a post-war dumping ground for Nazis.
6: Are there Nazis in Australia?
7: For decades, this question has shadowed Australia. Men accused of the worst crimes in history, hiding in plain sight.
2: Yeah, there were. It's an interesting story. And look, it's got twists and turns too. And it's not without nuance too. I'll discuss it with Dan Goldberg, who's the director of Mint Pictures and wrote, produced and directed this new doco, which is going to screen this week. Wen Lee's joining her, speaking of screenings on Things to Watch. She's looked at The Richest Woman in the World. It's a French-Belgian comedy drama about... it's loosely based on the life of the L'Oreal heiress, Liliane Bettencourt. It's a true story you might have remembered. It's got Isabelle Huppert in it, so, you know, you have to go and see it for that reason, don't you? So we'll get Wen Lee's verdict on that and other things in the second hour as well. We'll play the Mighty Challenge, of course, issues of the day. Well, the Energy Regulator Chair, Claire Savage, says the large entry of batteries into the grid, along with solar and increased output from wind, had reduced volatility, and we're going to see a cut in your power bill. Your power bill will be slashed down by July 1 by up to 10%. Look, I've spoken to plenty of people about this today who say, oh, well, I'll believe it when I see it. Well, yes, maybe. Maybe it's because of how we've been treated in the past, but we'll talk some more about that in the last hour of the program. So, hey, there's a lot on. 1-300-800-222 is the number if you'd like to call. Love to hear from you. You can text questions and comments on 0467-922-702, but there are lines free, and if you want to get in on the issue of housing, which is what we're going to talk about in our first hour, 1-300-800-222 is my number.
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2: Well, the term housing crisis is how it's talked about these days, isn't it? For those wanting to buy their first home, it means the prohibitive cost of residential property. For those renting, it means forking out huge weekly rents with very few alternative options available. For others, it's a shortage of enough social housing. Is it just a question of supply? Or, as some on one side of politics argue, is it too many people coming into the country? What needs to happen to bring balance to Australia's housing situation? Joining us tonight is Dr. Cameron Murray. He's a chief economist at Fresh Economic Thinking. Cameron, good evening to you.
9: Good evening, Phil.
2: And also joining us, the national spokesperson for Everybody's Home and deputy director of Anglicare Australia. You will remember her from our budget panel, May is Easy. Hi, May.
10: Hi, thanks for having me.
2: Well, it's good to have you back too. Your thoughts, questions and comments too, 1-300-800-222, text 0467-922-702. Look, let's, to the both of you, check our understanding of the basics. Historically, are residential property prices very high, relatively? How far have they outpaced incomes? Cameron?
9: Yeah, Phil, look, I'm actually one of the few economists who push back on looking at the price of housing assets relative to income as a sensible measure, because the rents that we pay for housing get converted into asset prices via the interest rate. And during COVID, for example, when you could borrow a 2% mortgage, high prices became very cheap to afford. So I think it's important not to think about price-to-income ratios without adjusting for that. But once you do adjust for that, the last few years we have seen prices historically high relative to incomes and rents, which usually rents are pretty flat relative to incomes, and relative to these newer, higher post-COVID interest rates. Probably if prices fell, holding interest rates and rents fixed about 30%, would be closer to the historical norms outside of these cyclical or bubble periods, which we've had multiple times. So that's where we are in the cycle, in my view.
2: Mm. What about you, mate? I mean, but young people are often fond of saying, well, look, you know, for my parents' generation, it was, you know, basically you could buy a house for a couple of years or 2 or 3 years' salary. You can't do that anymore. I mean, the figure's like 10, 12, 14 years' salary.
10: Yeah, absolutely. That's absolutely right. Cost of buying a house relative to the amount of income that people earn, noting that that might not be Cameron's preferred measure, that has been going up for years and decades. And rents have also really been surging. Asking rents in Australia have gone up by about $450 a week for a house. And in capital cities, it's more. It's about $500 a week for a house, and that's just in the last decade. So that's about $25,000 a year. So that's a really big increase in the past decade. So we know housing costs to buy have gone up, and that's something that you hear a lot about in the media, but rents have also been surging year on year.
2: Mm. How have we got into this situation? Because in the normal rules of supply and demand, there'd be more houses built. Why haven't there been? May first.
10: Oh well, I feel a bit nervous starting because this is I defer to Cameron's much greater expertise on issues around housing supply. I think it's a bit of a myth that we haven't been building. The number of homes per person in Australia has actually been going up at every census since the early 90s. At every single census, that ratio increases. We've never had more homes per person than we have now.
2: Oh, is that right?
10: And in the past, that's right, yes. And in the past decade, Australia's actually built about 1 million new homes, which outstrips population growth.
2: Why do people say we need more then?
10: I would say that that's a political issue because the people who say we need more are people who oppose the things that we actually need to do to make housing more affordable. Mm. So if simply building more homes made homes cheaper, we would be seeing costs go down. There are a lot of people who are saying we basically just need to double down and do more of the same. The issue that we've got is that the homes that we have in Australia are more unfairly distributed than they've ever been. Tax is one part of that. There are some other reasons for that. It's basically an inequality issue. But the government used to play a really big role in supplying housing in Australia. Right up until the early 80s in Australia, about 1 in 3 renters used to rent from the government. Government also used to build homes and sell them to people. Mm. And that is happening less and less. And so as the government is stepping back more and more and the private sector is playing a greater and greater role, we've been seeing some more and more inequitable outcomes.
2: Mm. All we hear, though, Cameron, is that, you know, we're building fewer and fewer houses. But May's just told us that's not right. So
9: no,
2: what is true? What is the truth here?
9: Look, I mean, just imagine for a moment I was in the property development business.
2: Mm-hmm.
9: Would I say we've got too many houses or would I say we don't have enough? You need to do everything you can, government, to help me, to subsidise me, to build infrastructure to my sites, to upzone me, to basically help me make money. Well, I think you'd say the latter, wouldn't you? And so that's been the story. You know, I worked in property in the early 2000s boom. And look, I was on the other side of the fence working for property developers. And we lobbied and we said, look, there's not enough houses when we went to our breakfast with the minister. And then when we went and spoke with our shareholders, we said, oh, we have so many sites. We can build so many houses. There's absolutely no constraint. We can build as much as we want. So I think we got to get the context right. Housing is an $11 trillion market. There are a lot of powerful long-term interests in this sector who have been telling many of the same deceptive stories for many decades. And now that we're in another cycle, apparently we don't have enough houses again. But remember, in the second half of the 2010s, when prices and rents were falling, we were told, the number of new homes is falling. There'll be an inevitable future supply shortage. So if there's not one now, there's going to be. So whatever happens, please subsidise us and help us.
2: Say that again, May. According to the census, just give us that stat again.
10: The number of homes per person in Australia has never been higher than it is now.
2: Never been higher.
10: Never been higher.
9: I think actually in 2022 it was a touch higher when the borders were closed for a couple of years, but it's pretty close to that still.
2: But are there enough, May? I suppose this is the point, isn't it?
10: I don't think it's just to totally

0: To be a bit boring and totally echo what Cameron has just said, I don't think it's a question of there being enough or not being enough. The issue is that when a group of people is making money from housing, it's not just a question of supply and demand. As I said this and upset my fellow panelist Simon Cowan on the budget night panel, but homes are not the same as bananas. It's not just a question of supply and demand. And there's a group of people out there making an enormous amount of money from pushing up the cost of housing, and that is going to be one of the biggest influences of whether housing is expensive or not. Homes are something that people just can't afford to skip. Everyone needs a home, and so it's not really possible to reduce demand for housing in quite the way that some people think it is.
1: So there are enough roof. You say there are enough roofs to go over to cover people in Australia at the moment. It's not an issue of supply in that sense at all. Is that what you're
0: I
1: saying?
0: wouldn't say I wouldn't say at all. I wouldn't say there's it's you know I'm not gonna that there I'm not gonna imply that supply has no impact. But that is not the main issue that we're seeing in Australia. On many measures, we're doing pretty well on housing supply. If you look at the number of homes per adult, I know that number of homes per person. Different kinds of statistics go around, but we've got a young population relative to other countries, and the number of homes per adult, Australia's actually doing pretty well compared to other countries. And as I said, we've done a good job of building over the past 10 years. I actually remember in the late 2010s, there were some articles in the Sydney Morning Herald saying Sydney's got this huge glut of new apartments, and actually we've got too many of them. So this is there's some fickle reporting out there as well.
1: 1300 800 222 is the number. My guest tonight, May Azizi, national spokesperson for Everybody's Home, and Dr. Cameron Murray, chief economist at Fresh Economic Thinking, who have both written and thought about these issues at some length. We're not trying to just myth bust here, but we're also trying to get to some solutions as well. 1300 800 222 is the number if you'd like to join the conversation. John from Bayswater. G'day, John.
2: Oh, good morning, Phil, Ms. Easy and Cameron. The speculation in property prices that's seen since 1999, when the capital gains tax discount was introduced by Howard, that replaced the previous taxing regime, which is what the government is now proposing to go back to, that saw property price speculation in existing stock, and it created a Ponzi scheme. And more people that entered into it, the greater the growth rate was. And as you mentioned earlier, in the early 2000, the earning ratio between for the average worker to the average house was 4 to 1. And depending on how you calculate it now, it's anywhere from 8 to 13 to 1 for female.
1: That's right.
2: Single breadwinners for a dwelling. So what the government has to do is introduce legislation to flatten the speculated price growth in existing properties.
1: Because what's happened is the price of houses has been bid up, hasn't it?
2: Correct, yes. Because the growth rate's been so good where you're getting sort of an average of 10% return in equity each year, you just throw money into it and the price goes up because there are more investors, and the tax discount gave it a caused the speculation, and also the PAYG also increases the amount of buyers in there to just invest and have properties empty because they're going up by $1,000 a week. So knock that on the head and get it flat, then over a long period of time, because this is 26 years since the legislation was introduced, it's going to take just as long, maybe longer, to bring that affordable ratio back down to 4 to 1 if it would actually get there.
1: If we ever get there. Thank you, John. That's true. Is there a problem, Cameron and May, with vacant housing in Australia? Do we have an inordinate number of vacant houses, and is that part of the problem, that people are just land banking them? It seems unlikely, is it, or not?
3: No. I'll jump in there, Phil. So, look, the vacant housing story gets really muddled. what you see reported regularly in the press every week or month, the vacancy statistics, and we go, oh, there aren't

0: enough rental homes, look at the vacancy. That's just a measure of online advertisements relative to the stock of homes. It doesn't tell us if they're empty or occupied but available for rent when the current tenant leaves. And they require the rental to be advertised for 2 or 3 weeks, depending on the data provider. And so changing patterns of marketing of rentals will change the vacancy rate. So that's not really a measure of the quantity of homes. It's a measure, it's a little bit like the unemployment rate that we have in the labor market, but it's like the unemployment rate for houses. Who's ready and able to get a tenant? And the unemployment rate in labor is who's ready and able to get a job. So that's the rental vacancy rate. People will often quote the vacant homes statistics from the census, which are the proportion of dwellings where people aren't occupying them on census night. And that's where you get that 1 million empty homes number from. Pardon me, but that's just 1 million empty homes for one night once every 5 years. And that's been pretty flat as a proportion of all dwellings since the early 90s. Pardon me. So, I don't think those vacancy measures really tell us much of anything, because we've got more houses than ever and lower vacancy. All that means is the market's tight, incomes are rising, rents are rising, and there's relatively low turnover in the rental market. It doesn't tell us that we have the wrong quantity of people relative to the quantity of housing. And if I could just sneak in an economics lesson, a lot of people use the word supply to mean the stock of houses. But the word supply in economics means the willingness to sell. You can have a huge stock of houses and no one willing to supply them if their price is rising, because why would I sell an asset that's going up in value? Like our caller said, investors want to buy those assets, not sell them. And what you'll notice, and currently, so we're in May 2026, you're going to find that out of the 11 million existing dwellings, suddenly the willingness to sell, the supply, starts rising because people expect prices to fall and they don't want to own the asset if the price is falling. And then that will self-fulfill a price correction like we've seen in Canada in the last 2 years and New Zealand for the last nearly 4 years, where real prices in inflation-adjusted terms are where they are were before COVID, so around 2019.
1: Do you think that's going to happen here in Australia, May?
2: Well, if I could just circle back to the point about empty homes, I think if there's something I would add to what Cameron has just said, I think in the housing debate, you see a lot of symptoms of problems getting reframed as causes. You see this sometimes with Airbnb, and you see it a little bit with the kind of empty homes phenomenon. I think to the extent that some homes are maybe empty or underutilized, and I'm not an expert in how many of those homes might be empty or underutilized. I think it's a symptom of a problem of a housing market where we've got a lot of inequity and where wealthier people are taking up a lot more space than they used to, and where homes are very unfairly distributed. So, I mean, I think some people get the cause and effect a bit wrong. They think that it's a quote unquote problem that there are a lot of empty homes across Australia or a lot of underutilized bedrooms or what have you. I think that is a symptom of a problem, and it is wrong to start from a place of trying to put together a puzzle where we need to get people into rooms or into homes.
0: Can I just jump in
1: Yeah,
0: to sort
1: Cameron.
0: of reword what May has said in economics terms, which is essentially we allocate houses by price, not need. We allocate them by price, not need. So if we see people who we think need particular things but can't buy them, well, that's because we're allocating by price. If we want to allocate homes by need, we can have a non-market system that does that, like we do in schools and we do in healthcare and we do in public roads and parks. But I think we need to, really understand what we can expect the market to do. And the market works really well for most Australians. 66% home ownership, some of the biggest, best houses in the world, despite people who will complain that, houses are made of twigs and they're terrible. They're bigger and better than they've ever been. But there's definitely some people left behind, and that's been especially the case since COVID, when we've had rapid inflation, rapidly changing incomes, household incomes, both from wages and from business income and from investment income. When you're left behind, when others

0: income rise, that's not usually good for your housing outcomes. And in fact, you know, through all the 1800s, this was one of the most popular topics in economics, of why the low income renters in the major industrial cities were always left behind and impoverished when it came to housing. So this is not a new phenomenon. And let me just share a quote before I pass it back, Phil, from a very famous visitor to Sydney who wrote in their diary in their first day in Sydney. They wrote this: "The number of large houses just finished and others building is truly surprising. Nevertheless, everyone complains of the high rents and difficulty in procuring a house." End quote. Now, that wasn't Taylor Swift last year on her tour to Sydney. That was Charles Darwin in 1836, when he arrived in Sydney on the HMS Beagle and when the population of New South Wales was 19,000 people.
1: Yeah, well, that was probably
0: clearly,
1: right.
0: No shortage of land, right?
1: Well, that was probably right then, though, because, I mean, the place was, you know, in its infancy, and there probably weren't many houses, and they probably were bit up. I get what you're saying, but the plain truth is, truth is that for a previous generation, I'm part of that generation, for example, when I started out my working life, there were a number of houses that I could buy at any one given time, well within budget, without causing any strain whatsoever. That's not the case anymore. So something's changed, hasn't it?
0: Look, I think it depends when you look. I think you need the context of property cycles. I've got a book right here on my desk called The Great Australian Nightmare, about the terrible troubles of housing in Australia, written in 1972. These sort of patterns, they arise and they emerge in a cycle just about every decade. And we're in one of those cycles now. But it was also the case that 2018 and 2019, even 2020 and 2021, were some of the cheapest times to buy a house for 20 years in Australia. And what we saw in those periods was rapid first home buying. We saw actually 50% higher than normal first home buying in 2021 and 2022. And we saw a slight uptick in the proportion of home ownership from the 2016 census to the 2021 census because of that. So, yes, 2024, 25, and 26 have not been great times to buy. They've been a sort of the peak of the cycle. But that was also true in Canada and was also true in New Zealand some years ago, and things will adjust.
2: I don't really share Cameron's perspective on that. I mean, I think, 10 years ago, it's true, you know, we had more first home buyers. I don't know if that was necessarily an easy thing. I would say it was probably a struggle for a lot of people who were buying back then. I was buying around that time, and it was a real struggle for me to find a place to actually be able to be lent the money, and also just a bit of a stretch to make it all work financially. Housing is something, people want to own for various reasons, because renting is difficult in Australia, because they feel they need the security of being able to buy, and they'll do various things to make that work. I don't know if it, people stretching themselves to make that work, and people having to stretch themselves further and further compared to previous generations. Well, I don't know if I would say that that's necessarily a good thing, or a sign that housing is more affordable per se. It's a sign that people are doing, more and more things to make it work. I have this debate sometimes with various economists about asking rents, is that the right measure to use, or should we be looking at the percentage of incomes that people actually spend on rents? And I really prefer to use asking rents. And the reason for that is that people will just live in inappropriate housing, or people in response to asking rents being really, really high will do a lot of things to keep the cost of their housing down. They might share house for longer than they had wanted to. They might continue living with parents. There are all sorts of ways that people can minimise their housing costs, and that can get reflected in statistics. I think the fact is that it is a stretch for people to be able to afford the kind of housing that previous generations used to.
1: Yeah. Judy from Bendigo. Hello, Judy.
3: G'day. Greetings to you and your guests. Very, very interesting conversation. I'd just like to throw something into the mix about homelessness and

0: something which is, not a new, it's a new part of the cycle, not an, a part of an old cycle, the astronomical rise in homelessness. And a few years ago, I looked up the amount of BNBs that were available in Australia, and it was 140,000, which was at that time when I looked, equivalent to the amount of homeless people in Australia, 140,000. It was quite an extraordinary thing to observe. And I know it's an elephant in the room that the people that own BNBs don't want to talk about, but that is a big reason for housing shortages and long-term rentals for people in Australia as well.
1: Let's ask May, what do you think about that? Is Airbnb a problem? Is it part of the problem?
2: I would say Airbnb is a symptom of a problem. You know, we were talking before about housing being very unfairly distributed. Airbnb is a symptom of that problem. And I would say it's also a bit of a symptom of a problem that we've got with the tax system. One of the bugbears that I've had for a long time is that a lot of the tax perks, the tax concessions that this most recent federal budget has started to wind back, the capital gains tax discount and also the negative gearing tax deductions, they're available for short stay hosts on platforms like Airbnb and Stays in exactly the same way as they are available for investors who are renting out their, homes a bit more traditionally. You can deduct the cost of things like artwork, of cleaning. The baffling thing is the home doesn't even need to be, someone doesn't even need to be staying in it. It just needs to be advertised on one of these platforms for you to be able to claim those deductions. So I think it's a symptom of various problems. And depending on the region that you're in, you could say it's a cause. If you're living somewhere like Byron Bay or you're living in Tasmania, Airbnb is certainly having an impact on inflating rents locally. But I would say a similar thing to what I said before about the empty homes. What we've got in Australia is housing that is very unfairly distributed. We've got a lot of inequity, and I don't think it works in quite that way of it's just a puzzle. There are some people who are homeless and, you just need to put them in a home. I think that is an analysis that really sort of overlooks inequality. I did a presentation a couple of years ago with an economist who said, "What we've got is a real mismatch. We've got all these empty bedrooms and all these people who need places to stay, and we just need to put these two things together." And I was thinking to myself, you wouldn't talk about income that way. You wouldn't say, "Gosh, some people have all this extra income and other people don't have enough, and there's a mismatch." You would look at that situation and say it's inequality, and that's what we've got going on with housing in Australia.
1: Sue's on the Gold Coast, has worked in the short stay accommodation business. Hello, Sue.
3: Oh, hi, my name's Sue, and I've worked in economic development with local councils for quite a long time. And as an early adopter of Airbnb, I have seen the projection of the impact of short stay accommodation on housing in Australia. In an economic development focus, I was working with a council that had 8,000 houses in that municipality, and 2,000 were listed on short stay accommodation.
1: Right.
3: People couldn't get jobs in that region.
1: Because there was nowhere to rent a house.
3: They had nowhere to rent a house.
1: Yeah.
3: Now, I in Victoria, Bright is one of the most beautiful locations in Australia, and I may be corrected on this, but I was told that there are 440 residences in Bright. Every weekend there is an event that attracts tourism.
1: Mm-hmm.
3: There are 440 residences, 400 are listed on short stay accommodation.
1: Yep.
3: between Monday and Thursday, the place is dead.
1: Yeah. Okay. Let's put that to them. I mean, this is true, isn't it, Cameron and May? I mean, in some parts of Australia, Airbnb has caused a major distortion in the rental market.
4: Look, of course, in certain locations, online booking has accelerated.

0: prior to online listing and would have been managed locally.
1: Airbnb has demonstrably increased the number of places it just has. Don't you agree?
0: There are 11 million houses, remember? So if it's gone up, let's say there's 140 nationally available at any one time and half of them, we're talking a fraction of a percent when the stock of houses grows, over a percent per year for the last, let's say, Airbnb's around 15 years. We've got 15% more dwellings and Airbnb has subtracted 0.7% over that time. So I don't think in aggregate it can have substantial effects, but it might amplify those inequalities that exist in certain holiday towns more than what would be the case otherwise.
1: May?
2: Yeah, I agree with that. I mean, I think, and I mentioned before, places like, the Northern Rivers of New South Wales, Tasmania, I know Gippsland is having quite a few issues with Airbnb. I think in certain areas it is amplifying those inequalities. We know Byron Bay is a place that's very affluent. There are a lot of people who own holiday homes. Many of them would be listing them on short stay sites, and it's one of the parts of the country that's got one of the biggest problems with homelessness. The strongest reports of services having to turn away people because there's just so much demand, and one of the areas where locals are really being priced out rentals really and housing in general.
1: Sure.
2: So, I mean, again, that's an inequality problem.
1: All right. I want to get on to the government's tax changes. Time's disappearing. It always does when we're having fun talking housing. Let's talk about one of the other big topics that's in this debate, immigration. Now, that's being pushed on, particularly on one side of politics, as this is what's causing it all. But then again, we've always run an immigration policy since the early 60s. Cameron, is immigration part of the problem here or not? I mean, if you're bringing in 300,000 people a year, which we were at one point, they've got to live somewhere.
0: Yeah, that's right. Look, immigration's been relatively high since 2006-07, much higher than the three decades prior. It fell to near zero during COVID and then had an enormous spike for a couple of years. That's the pattern. But what we saw during the 2010s is that we did build enough homes. The market does kind of work in that way. We had rising rents from 2007 to 2012. The market responded by building more homes through the early 2010s. It adjusted to accommodate all those people, and rents were falling for 3 years prior to COVID and during the first part of COVID as well. So long term, no, it doesn't have an effect. But short term, these unexpected changes, like we saw in 2006-07, and like we saw into 2023 and 2024, no one expected that much immigration all of a sudden. And it takes time for the housing market to adjust to that. So yes, it's had a short-term effect, but when we look back on this period in 5 years' time, all of those effects will have washed out and gone through the market. So the trick with immigration is more about the unexpected volatility of it rather than the level as much. And we can have other arguments about the levels and appropriateness for other infrastructure reasons and whatever we want. But it's really this unexpectedness of the surge that is difficult. And remember, we spend a huge proportion of GDP just building houses for each other. We spend half of the construction budget each year nationally just renovating and maintaining the existing stock of homes, and the other half building new homes. So when we double the number of new homes we need to build, we've got to devote an enormous number of resources to doing that. It does happen over longer periods of time, but that's one of the costs. So yes, there's been a short-term unexpected increase in immigration. Yes, that's had an effect on rental markets. But I reckon in 5 years' time, all of that will have washed through the system.
1: May, can I ask you, will a lot of people think the problem with housing is that it's grown into an asset class in a way that people never used to think about it as an asset class. I don't think my parents thought buying a house was an investment. They thought buying a house was a place to live. And that idea has gone out the window. People buy and sell and they flip houses and they think it's, you know, an asset which you can make money out of. And that this thinking has

0: permeated and pushed up prices. The government seems to agree with that and have introduced tax changes, which over the longer term, I suppose, might do something about that. What do you think?
1: Yes, that is a huge issue, the financialisation and commodification of housing over the past couple of decades, which has been driven in part by the tax changes that were introduced in 1999, as one of the earlier callers has said. That's been a massive driver of the increase in housing costs. I do want to address the immigration issue. Actually, I've got something to add to that, but I get to that, I think the other aspect of why housing has become so much more expensive that I think is under-discussed and underappreciated is that the role of government in providing housing has changed a lot. After the Second World War, the government did a lot to build up public housing. The federal government used to build about 30,000 homes a year. I mentioned before, up until the early 80s, one in three renters in Australia rented from the government, and that was people like teachers, public servants, construction workers, all sorts of average people used to be able to rent a home from the government, and it was a big part of why housing was so affordable. In the past couple of decades, the federal government has really moved away from providing housing. It's a fraction of a fraction of the number of people who now have the opportunity to have the government as a landlord. And that is a really, really big part of why housing costs are spiraling out of control. Most countries in the world are actually having a housing crisis, but the ones that aren't, and I know there aren't that many, they've all got one thing in common, and that is that their governments are playing a big role in providing housing. So we've got a couple of things going on. We've got housing becoming a massive asset class, as you said, and a real mentality around investing in housing and pushing up costs. And on the other side of that, we've got a government that's really missing in action when it comes to providing housing.
0: All right. You wanted to say something about immigration as well. Go on.
1: I do, yes. I'm finding it quite hard to organise my thoughts around the immigration issue, actually, because I find it to be such a disingenuous debate. But just to I don't want to do, too many statistics and have death by statistic, but I will give you one. Since 2005, house prices in Sydney have grown by 240%. There has not been a 240% increase in population or immigration. So this is not these are not factors that are driven primarily by, just supply and demand. People are making money from selling housing in Australia, exactly as you said before. Housing now being an asset class, people are making money from it. That is what is driving up the cost of housing. And there are people who they've got a strong interest in this debate and implying that this is a problem that's been imported from overseas. I listened in the days after the federal budget was handed down to the opposition's federal budget reply, which I found to be pretty appalling. Politicians like Angus Taylor actually created this housing crisis in Australia, and they're pretending that it's been imported from overseas.
0: You mean because his side of politics introduced the capital gains tax discount?
1: Yes. I mean, politicians have systematically for the past couple of decades failed to invest in public and community housing, which is something that could have really profound impacts on making housing more affordable for people who need it, but also across the board. And in introducing these tax benefits, which have really pushed up the cost of housing. And so, of course, if you don't want to do something about either of those things, it's pretty convenient to say that this is a problem that's been brought in from other parts of the world.
0: What do we do about it? Cameron, and my guests are Cameron Murray, Chief Economist at Fresh Economic Thinking, and May Azizi, National Spokesperson for Everybody's Home. Both people have thought and written about this problem. It was put to me once that it's not a problem of housing shortages, it's just a problem that there's not enough houses in areas that people want to live. But then again, that's maybe always been the case, has it, Cameron?
2: Well, it has to be the case because we ration the prime locations by price. Mm. Like that's the definition of the price mechanism. Where people want to live must be expensive to prevent everybody living on the same patch of dirt. That's kind of how it works. Mm. I think May's point to your question, Phil, of what do we do about it? I think May's general point that she's reiterated is quite a good one, and one I've made many times, is that we don't sort of address other areas of the economy like this and say, what do we do to make healthcare

0: accessible and cheap for everyone. How do we create a tax discount here or this little tweak there? We just create a system that allows people who can't afford it to get, their heart surgery or their cast on their broken leg for free. We socialize those costs. And we had very heated debates when people said, insuring everyone with public health care was never going to work. It was going to send us all broke. We had those debates 60 years ago, and we got through them, and we have a very workable system by world standards. We're one of the best. So I think the general point is right. Creating non-market options with subsidized housing is the way to go.
1: You mean public housing, social, more, we need more social housing.
0: I think you can implement it in a variety of ways, with the implementation, but just creating a larger alternative. And as May said, most wealthy cities around the world that have low-income workers in high value locations do that with their subsidized public housing. But in terms of the tax effect and what's to blame for where we are now, I think there's sort of a hidden part here that we're in a cycle, and property markets go in cycles. Whether the capital gains tax gets a is a 50% discount on your marginal rate, or 100%. New Zealand, for example, pays no capital gains tax, has no stamp duty. They also had a property market cycle, but now prices have been going backwards for 4 years there, and are cheaper than they were before COVID, in real terms. Same thing in Canada. They have their own capital gains tax rules, very different. They had an early 2000s cycle, and they had a post-COVID cycle, which has been reversing. The US has different capital gains tax rules. They had, the 2000s housing market bubble and crash. So I don't think Australia's settings are particularly unique. I don't think any particular federal government or tax tweak. I don't buy the capital gains tax discount story being the cause of rising prices. I think it's just a coincidence of timing that that was implemented at
1: Well,
0: the end of the 90s
1: it's made
0: recession.
1: hasn't it made housing part of an asset class, therefore, that people, think, oh, it's good to buy and sell houses,
0: Well,
1: make
0: you
1: money
0: could
1: that
0: go
1: way?
0: back even before 1985 and tap capital gains tax was zero,
1: Yeah,
0: right?
1: that's true,
0: So
1: I
0: that would
1: suppose.
0: have been, twice as bad as what it is now. And remember, the capital gains tax on your own home that you occupy is zero. Right, so that's an even more tax advantaged way to invest in housing, and we
1: That's
0: know
1: true.
0: people use their own homes to do that because every time there's an auction in your street, you'll get 100 neighbors out there checking how much their house is worth. So, and we know retired people often will upsize and put more of their assets into their own home to qualify for the pension because it's such a tax advantaged asset class, your own home relative to any other asset. So I don't think capital gains and negative gearing are such a big deal. I think what's going to happen with this budget is that because we're in a cycle, the last two interest rate rises we saw, plus this budget, will have that psychological effect that will trigger the herd of investors to turn
1: To
0: and
1: go
0: realize
1: elsewhere.
0: then. Yeah. So, like any herd of animals, one sheep has to move a different direction and before the rest follow, something has to trigger it. And I think the last couple of interest rate rises and this budget are going to make the herd turn. But inevitably, and I've said this for a little while now, before the budget, something was going to trigger the herd this year. If it wasn't the budget, it would have been something else. And we'll see a correction and an we'll get into a story next year of, oh, the budget caused this when, it had to happen. There was a downturn in New Zealand, a downturn in Canada, a downturn in the southern states of the US, a downturn in the UK. And even for context, sorry, while I'm saying property's going to fall, if you bought an apartment in Sydney in 2015, you've probably haven't beaten inflation in the last 10 years. So the inflation adjusted price of your typical Sydney apartment is lower today than it was 10 years ago. So despite all this talk of rising prices and all this, it is not, it hasn't been everywhere. It hasn't been all the
1: No, it has
0: time,
1: been
0: and we
1: uneven.
0: need
1: That's
0: to have a
1: true.
0: little bit of
1: May,
0: context.
1: what's your take on this? Do you think that this is going to make much of a difference? And what do you think is going to happen?
2: I think the changes are a fantastic thing. It's something our campaign has been calling for a long time. It's very hard to prove, to draw a straight line between the tax changes that

0: were introduced in 1999, and say that this definitively caused, you know, house prices to increase. I think they've been very negative changes. I can't definitively prove that they're the reason that house prices have gone up, or the reason that we saw a bit of a change in investor behaviour. We did see a million new property investors come into the system after that, and I find it hard to believe that that is just a coincidence. But the other big change that they created was that many landlords, most landlords in the 80s and 90s in Australia were positively geared, which means that they owned their investment outright and they made money from rent. Mm-hmm. Many more landlords now are actually negatively geared. And so that means that they're very highly leveraged, they're loss-making, and I think that that's actually, again, it's hard to draw a straight line or definitively say one way or another, but I think that is driving a lot of the rent increases that we've been seeing. We've got more loss-making landlords than ever providing housing in Australia, and they're much more sensitive to you know, any kind of interest rate increases, you know, tax is a big part of how they are. It's part of their investment strategy now, basically. I guess the question is, will the changes that we've seen in the budget help unscramble? Yeah, will they unscramble that egg now that housing investment is such a big part of the Australian economy, and it's something that people with extra money sort of turn to when they want to invest? I think there will be good changes, because either investors don't change their behaviour, and in that case, the government will raise a lot of money, which we hope will be invested into public and community housing, and, you know, affordable rental options for people who need them. Or investors do change their behaviour, and again, that would be a fantastic thing, because it would mean we'll have fewer landlords in the market who are chasing short-term capital gains. Hopefully they will invest in a way that's a bit more stable and a bit more predictable, creates a lot more stability for renters. And those who sell, well, you know, that'll push down prices for everybody else. So I think it's a win-win for housing affordability.
1: Hmm. Okay. All right. Well, time has beaten us, but it's been a most interesting conversation. And I think we probably have punctured the bubbles of some myths in and around housing. And I appreciate it too. My guests tonight have been Dr. Cameron Murray. He's chief economist at Fresh Economic Thinking. And May Azizi is the national spokesperson for Everybody's Home. Cameron, thanks for your time. Appreciate it.
2: Thanks for having me, Phil.
1: And May, thank you for both of your appearances here on the program. We'll get you back at some stage too. Appreciate it. Thank you.
0: Thanks. It's been a great discussion.
1: Yes. All right. We'll put this up as a podcast and you have a think about it. Some thoughtful things there about things you believe that maybe aren't quite what you think. Mm-hmm. We've got the Nightlife News Breakdown coming up. We'll do that straight after the latest ABC News.
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7: ABC News with David Rowlands. Two women and their children with links to Islamic State have been released by Australian Federal Police after landing in Melbourne. Ben Knight has more.
8: The two families landed on a flight from Doha at 4:30 this afternoon after leaving the Al-Roj camp in northern Syria. They were held in customs for 2 hours before Australian Federal Police ushered them out of a side entrance of the airport to avoid the media. Neither woman has been charged. Earlier this month, four women and a group of children also returned from the camp. Three of those women were arrested and charged on arrival and remain in custody.
7: Defence experts say US President Donald Trump is facing pressure from Republicans over his push for a possible deal with Iran. Trump is trying to revive the Abraham Accords by linking any peace agreement to more Arab nations, establishing formal ties with Israel. However, fresh US strikes on southern Iran are threatening to strain the talks. Former Australian naval officer and defence expert Jennifer Parker says some Republicans fear that Trump could go too easy on Tehran.
5: It's clear that President Trump is under some significant domestic pressure. In fact, from the Republican side, there's been a number of prominent Republicans who have come out and said that this deal that may or may not be happening with Iran, perhaps he's going too easy on Iran.
7: The outgoing head of the National Anti-Corruption Commission says he's stepping down from the role because he's become a distraction. Paul Brereton announced yesterday that he's resigning as commissioner 3 years into a five-year role. He'd faced ongoing scrutiny over his ongoing talks to defence and his handling of the commission's investigation into the robo-debt scheme. Mr. Brereton has used a Senate inquiry to again deny any impropriety, but has conceded he had contributed to his own downfall.
9: I have become a distraction. Every time the chief executive officer comes up here, he has to answer questions about me. The press attention is focused on me and my interests. That is, the need to defend that has become a distraction.
7: Police investigating the movements of Desi Freeman during his 216 days on the run have been interviewing two men arrested in Victoria's northeast. Erin Somerville reports.
10: A 48-year-old and 45-year-old were arrested this morning at two separate locations. Desi Freeman fled into bushland after he fatally shot two police officers at Pulpunkar in August last year. Freeman was shot dead by police over 7 months later at a Thullagalong property more than 100 kilometres away from Pulpunkar. A man and woman who were not family members were arrested over his movements last month, but were released without charge. The two men arrested today are not family members. They are being interviewed by police.
7: The Northern Territory Police Association has extended its condolences to the family of Kumanjai White after a decision was made not to lay charges against the two police officers involved in his death. Roxanne Fitzgerald reports.
11: The NTPA acknowledged the death of Kumanjai White, who died after being restrained by two police officers in a supermarket in Alice Springs last year, has been a difficult time for his family. The association also said it recognised the significant stress the incident and subsequent coronial investigation would have on the police officers involved. Earlier today, Chief Minister Leah Finocchiaro said there had been a rigorous process undertaken and been brought to a close.
12: I appreciate that is difficult for some and will be great news to others.
7: To sport, and the Essendon AFL club has begun the search for its next senior coach following the sacking of Brad Scott. Erin Marsikavetera has the story.
13: The players were brought in early to Essendon's headquarters this morning and told of Brad Scott's immediate departure before taking part in a training session under the watch of interim senior coach Dean Solomon. The Bombers sit in 18th place on the ladder with just one win from their past 24 matches, stretching back into last year. Essendon captain Andrew McGrath has spoken on behalf of the playing group after only getting out of hospital this morning following surgery on his broken jaw.
14: It's obviously a really sad time for the playing group. We've all got a really close connection with Brad. We love Brad. And we understand that we live in a really brutal industry at times.
13: McGrath won't travel to Perth with the team for their next match against the Eagles.
7: And at least three people have died after their minivan crashed into an elephant near a national park in Uganda. The Ugandan police force says seven people from the country's revenue authority were in the vehicle at the time.
15: Who will win the AI race? Has gambling become our national sport?
16: Questions. They've never been more important. So the one thing we'll never question is our duty to keep asking. ABC News, keep asking.
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2: Yes, well, hello, and how are you? Philip Clark with you on ABC Radio. This is Nightlife. It's Tuesday night. It's the 26th of May, second hour of the program. Good to be with you. 6 past 11, it's 6 past 9 in WA. It's 24 to 11 in South Australia and the Northern Territory. We're right across the country, of course, on broadcast, Channel TV, Channel 25 on your telly, and on the ABC Listen app. You can stream us off the website, abc.net.au/nightlife. I'll put that conversation about housing up on as a podcast, which you can grab by just go through the ABC Listen app is the best way to do it. Put Nightlife in the search bar and pick it up there. We'll do that towards the end of the program. Lots of other stuff on the podcast site there as well, including the story about the Great Pyramids of Giza and why they stand up, which was interesting, I thought. And that very interesting conversation with Dr. Louise Newson about hormones too is there as a podcast. All right, thanks for the calls and texts, lots of texts about housing in the last hour. I know we haven't solved it, but there were some interesting observations, I thought, there, and probably some myth-busting going on too about the real effect of things like Airbnb and immigration, and whether or not Australia is in cycles and has been in cycles like this before. And are we building enough houses? Well, it's not as simple as it sounds. 1-300-800-222 is my number. Keep that handy. You'll need it for the Mighty Challenge anyway. Coming up in this hour, Nightlife News Breakdown, we're going to have a chat to Quentin Dempster in a moment about what's been going on, particularly interesting stories in energy. A maker of a new doco about the search for the for fugitive Nazis in Australia, and Wen Lee's got some advice on what's worth watching too. So plenty on. Hope you can stay with us. Keep the number handy. 1-300-800-222 is the way to contact
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2: Yes, get into the news breakdown for tonight. Welcome relief coming on power prices. Power prices are expected to fall for most Australian households and small businesses from July under the Australian Energy Regulator's final default market offer. This is the thing which sets the maximum price which retailers can charge for electricity on standing offer contracts. That's most of us. It'll mean households saving hundreds of dollars a year off their bill from July, with even bigger savings, they say, expected for small business. Falls in wholesale electricity prices are due in part to surging levels of renewable energy and better reliability from coal-fired generators. The share of renewable power in the grid went past 50% over the December quarter for the first time in history, as good weather conditions and the rapid expansion of batteries suppressed the influence of coal and gas. With renewables hovering at 50% of our energy needs, have we hit a tipping point in the switch away from fossil fuel reliance? Certainly the news was pleasing to the ears of Energy Minister Chris Bowen, who had this to say.
3: We've just hit 50% renewables. Renewables are the cheapest form of energy. When you have more renewables, that puts downward pressure on prices. Secondly, what we're seeing is batteries working to what we call flatten the peak.
2: Yeah, but probably people are sick of hearing that renewables are the cheapest form of energy when power bills do not go down. Why aren't they going down? The Energy Minister, however, did point out that Labor was far from proclaiming mission accomplished, and that he expected the long-term average renewable share of the grid to hit 50% quite soon, but also insisted that the government's 82% 2030 clean energy target remained achievable. He may be one of the few people who thinks this, but there we go. Shadow Resources Minister Susan McDonald, though, welcoming the predicted fall in electricity costs, who wouldn't, was keen to highlight the role of coal, she said.
4: I will wait and see with bated breath whether or not this happens, but if it does, I suspect it'll be from Queensland because they've extended their coal-fired power stations and they're using fossil fuels.
2: There you are. Joining us tonight for Nightlife News Breakdown,

0: Well, it's a significant moment, isn't it? Australia's suddenly passed the 50% renewable threshold, the government's promotion of solar and home batteries in particular. How has it worked?
1: Well, it's a tipping point in the debate, mate, because for the last 3-4 years we've been in a cost of living crisis, and all the politicians who've got their antenna up know that that is one big motivating factor for the public of Australia. You know, interest rates go up, the pain is palpable as the RBA fights inflation, and the debate about electricity prices as part of that cost of living. So if people actually see the 10% reduction in household electricity prices from the designated from the regulator's announcement and 20% for small business and small industry, they've got to see it in their bills before they're moved. And also you pointed out the take-up of rooftop solar and battery. Now, that's a taxpayer-funded incentive for a lot of Australians know all about rooftop solar battery power and its impact on their electricity bills.
0: Mm. Yeah, as I said, I mean, people are probably pretty sick of hearing that renewables are the cheapest form of energy when their power bills have been seen to be going up, not down. Are we at a tipping point when we're going to see things go in the opposite direction?
1: Well, everybody will be shouting yippee when they see actually see their bills going down, and that'll change the nature of the debate at the state level. There's big debate now because everybody's seen the pictures of the Liddell power station stacks coming down.
0: Yes.
1: it's a visual with impact, and the LNP and One Nation will be saying they're going to extend coal indefinitely, but there are other factors in this as well. Snowy Hydro 2.0 at great cost to taxpayers of Australia, how that will play out, where that cost will be imposed on consumers. The thing about Australia is that the bulk of us live on the East Coast, over about 4,500 kilometres from Cape York down to the bottom of Tasmania. The bulk of the Australians live on the East Coast. So there's

0: and wind farms can get a bit of the action as well.
1: Yeah, the one thing that does seem to have made a big difference, I mean, because the problem with solar and all of this is that the transmission network, of course, has been built on coal-fired power, and renewables into this have created all sorts of ups and downs, which have made the transmission, the grid, as it were, more difficult to operate. And the huge take-up of batteries, in particular, the huge take-up after the government announced its battery rebate scheme, which went gangbusters. I mean, people bought them, in huge numbers. And that trend seems to be having a big effect. Claire Savage, the head of Australia's Energy, put it like this.
2: What we think is driving, what is driving it, is really reductions in the cost of producing electricity. So we've seen a lot more batteries and solar systems come into the electricity market over the last 12 months. They've been making that market much less volatile.
1: And that does seem to have made a difference, Quentin.
0: It costs nothing. The sun and the wind, the source of the energy, costs nothing. The batteries cost a fortune, of course, with all their component parts and the technology and research that's going on worldwide to make battery power much more cost effective will in itself be a game changer. But the economics are market driven now, and the transition is market driven. But there's still a debate about the coal and gas. Since the Second World War, Australia had become a first world economy because largely of cheap coal-fired energy, and anybody looking at it objectively has to acknowledge that. The biggest thing is that we have to transition off fossil fuel energy to preserve the biosphere. All the indications are there's excessive CO2 and methane, and that has to be stabilised to stabilise the biosphere.
1: The government's still got a credibility problem in the whole issue, haven't they? Because of their promised $275 off your power bill promise, which was laughably wrong.
0: Any promise that when you're trying to get into power, you make any whatever it takes promise, and then it blows up in your face, and that's what's happened.
1: I didn't realise you. I didn't realise you were from the Richo School of Politics. Quentin.
0: Well, you've been watching it just like I have, and of course, cynical. I suffer from cynicism, as do you, I'm sure, and a lot of our listeners out there, because you've heard it all before. But yes, that's an embarrassment. But the regulator's announcement that power prices are coming down as a direct consequence of the 50% renewables in the market when we've had a good summer, and the wind is blowing, is and the battery element is a big factor in that, Phil. The battery take up at domestic and small business level and in industrial scale level, right in Queensland and elsewhere, it is market driven, and it will have a huge impact on Australia's transition. Whether we get to net zero by 2050 or 2060, that'll become part of the debate.
1: Speaking of climate change issues, a joint ABC Four Corners Guardian investigations found that BHP has either shelved or delayed major projects that would have reduced emissions. The documents leaked to the investigation reveal that the mining giants put on ice a big 50 megawatt solar and battery project in the Pilbara, despite it having board approval. And

0: have about six facilities that are subject to that, and how they choose to reach net zero, and they have made that commitment clear. It really is a matter for BHP.
1: Are they a model corporate citizen, Quentin?
2: No, they've not been upfront with the Australian public. The fact that this material was leaked to Four Corners indicates that the people who are inside BHP who are very concerned about the miscommunication that comes here. We talk about social licence for the big corporates. BHP is a great investment vehicle for Australians and investors around the world, and they do acknowledge in all their bump from documentation that they are serious about social licence, and they acknowledge what I've just been saying about the stabilising of the biosphere in their own operations. The fact that this has been leaked is a huge embarrassment to BHP. I noticed the minister, as you and the grab you've just played, indicates that it's all up to them, but the minister should. What came out of it for me, Phil, was the fact that the subsidy for the diesel, all those heavy trucks that were meant to be transitioning to electric vehicles with their solar farms, they've kicked that off down for another decade or so, and they're being subsidised. Their diesel costs are being subsidised by the taxpayers of Australia. Yeah. And if I was the minister, I'd be saying, hey, we're giving you a free kick on diesel subsidy, and you are not fair dinkum. So any advice you can give here, I don't work for the ABC anymore, so I can say this, the minister should be telling BHP and anybody else in the game, I'm watching your diesel subsidy and I can withdraw that, so that you stick to the commitments you made to the public.
1: It's a massive budget item, the diesel fuel rebate scheme. And no governments, well, recent governments have just not wanted to go there. That is true. All right, look, the Teal Party, Quentin, Australian politics in quite a state of flux at the moment. There are those who believe the One Nation rise is a

0: election coming up. They're going to be all over Victoria. There's the New South Wales election coming up. They're going to be all over New South Wales to test their public support at the ballot box. And then we've got the federal election in 2028. The key point for me is if there is momentum, that will be demonstrated in those two state elections to see whether the disaffection of the Australian electorate with the Libs and the Nats flows through to those state contests before we see whether Pauline actually says she's going to step down from the Senate and run for a House of Representatives seat, or whether Barnaby Joyce says he's going to contest his old seat of New England, which he deserted to One Nation.
1: Mm. Yes, I mean,
0: it's a bubble. It's a bubble at the moment, Phil.
1: Yeah, the thing that's undone them in the past has been the quality of their candidates. One Nation. It's been a very uneven performance. I mean, lots of them don't stay in the party.
0: Phil, there are a lot of. Phil, there are a lot of questionable candidates, and all the parties. If you look at them,
1: That is true.
0: You could run a ruler over them all, and then whether One Nation comes out the worst or not, it may well do. There've been people lining up. Mm. The thing is, for political parties to be serious about merit selection of their candidates, is that they should have pre-selections that are fair and go through the bona fides of candidates they're putting before the Australian people. Mm-hmm. In some cases, these parties will grab anybody who'll put their hand up and be prepared to put in a quid to back themselves. And just to fill out, you know, One Nation's been standing in every seat. Clive Palmer stood in every seat. Because you make yourself look viable if you stand in every seat. Of course, you're going to get some percentage of the vote. Mm. You might lose your deposit. The other question you had was about the party of the Teals.
1: Yes.
0: Whether the Teals, the independents, should form a party. I just remember what happened to the Australian Democrats, which was a similar, and it did last for a couple of decades, the Democrats in the federal house, in the Senate in particular, but it all came unstuck when the Dems agreed to help John Howard get in the GST, a very courageous thing Howard did to put in a broad-based consumption tax at the time. The Dems supported him and they got washed away. If you form a political party and then you put in a pincer movement like that, the risks are very great. There may be some advantages for the independents running a party in the Senate, but not in their communitarian, which is a development which has existed in Australian politics for a long time. And from Cathy McGowan to Helen Haynes to the others, to Ted Mack, to Peter Andren, to there's a book on this called The Independent Effect, which is academically looking at the rise of independents and the fall of them since Federation. So it's fraught with danger to form a political party when you're really based on your community.
1: Yep. Just finally, I know you've spent a lot of time on anti-corruption issues. Paul Brereton, the head of the National Anti-Corruption Commissioner, has resigned 3 years into his five-year appointment. There are conflicts of interest issues, and he acknowledged that. Plenty of people are highly disappointed in the National Anti-Corruption Commission. There's never been a public hearing. They've been dragging the chain in the eyes of many on a whole range of issues from Robodebt onwards. What's your take on it?
0: Well, I'm most thankful that Commissioner Brereton has resigned effective July 6. People like me and others at Centre for Public Integrity wanted him to move on after his first failure to recuse himself adequately. He did make some declaration, but he didn't recuse himself from all decisions of the National Anti-Corruption Commission on the 6 redacted names from the Royal Commission into Robodebt. He refused to step away then. He says he's stepping away now because, again, he had a conflict of interest issue raised about... He's been an advisor to the Defence Department. He's got rank within the Defence Department. And he had to step away from all defence-related corruption referrals to the NACC because...

0: because of his defence connections. And one of the biggest customers, I'm sorry to use that term, one of the biggest customers of the NACC is the Defence Department, because of all that taxpayer money on procurement and acquisitions of materiel. He acknowledged in the Senate today in estimates that he'd become an issue himself, and he didn't want any further distraction. So he's fallen on his sword, and that was an honourable thing to do, but it took a long bloody time.
1: Mm. Quentin, always great to talk. Appreciate it. Thank you.
0: All the best.
1: Quentin Dempster, freelance journalist, former ABC presenter, of course, and thanks for all the texts for people who are saying nice to hear Quentin back again.
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1: Yes, thanks for the texts too. Plenty of people jumping in on this. Angus Taylor promised to cut the electricity prices.

0: Did it happen? Says my texter. This government is pathetic, says my other texter. Good to put your names on these texts. Robin says it's all a distraction to kick the political can down the road. Yes. Marge says they didn't promise a $250 refund. They said the bills would be average of $250 lower. Well, they did say that, and that did not turn out to be the case. It has to be said. All right, there is a cut in electricity bills coming, so we're being told, in the middle of this year, next month, from next month anyway. Let's talk history in the search for Nazis who came to Australia searching for safe haven. And you know what? They got us.
1: Nightlife history.
0: When you think back to Nazi war criminals who escaped prosecution by fleeing to distant locations, you likely think of the infamous covert escape networks known as the Ratlines, which saw thousands of Nazi war criminals evade prosecution by the Allies. They famously went to South America too, didn't they? Particularly Argentina and Brazil. They also went to Chile and Paraguay. Perhaps less well-known in the past, more so these days, is that hundreds, maybe thousands, of alleged Nazi war criminals were able to immigrate to Australia after World War II. I mean, most kind of lived peacefully in hiding until the government launched a belated attempt to bring them to justice in the 1980s. A new documentary titled The Hunt for the Last Nazis airs on SBS this Sunday. Dan Goldberg's a creative director of Mint Pictures. He's its writer, producer and director, and he's gathered together some rare classified government files and video and audio recordings, much of it never revealed before, as well as interviewing Holocaust survivors and witnesses from suburban Australia to remote European villages.
2: Of all the Anglo-Saxon countries, Australia's record was the worst in the world.
3: This is the story of a scandal.
4: Any Nazi criminal who lives in Australia, and there must be at least hundreds of them there, knows that he is home free.
3: I'm going on a deep dive into the archives of the Special Investigations Unit, a crack team of Australian Nazi hunters, to uncover the truth of this sordid story.
5: Row upon row of skulls and bones.
3: Jesus Christ.
6: We had to prove murder, mass murder and crimes against humanity. These are not his children. We had to have the smoking gun.
3: So lies, lies, lies.
6: Yes, yes, yes.
0: Yeah, well, writer, producer, director, as I said, Dan Goldberg joins us this evening. Dan, good evening to you. Welcome to Nightlife.
7: Thanks for having me.
0: How did they get here anyway?
7: Well, the situation in Europe in 1945 was there were millions of displaced people, many of them Holocaust survivors, and in fact, Australia did accept around 30,000, which was the highest number of Holocaust survivors per capita in the world outside of Israel. That's the stat you usually hear. What you don't usually hear is Australia also accepted an estimated 4,000 to 5,000 alleged Nazis. They got through.
0: Did we know they were Nazis? Or did they wouldn't have. It's not something you put on your passport application.
7: No. Not at all. Most of them lied on their immigration cards. What we do know is the Special Investigations Unit, which was established by Bob Hawke in 1987, investigated 841 cases of alleged Nazis. They got here because we were absolutely hell-bent on the populate or perish mantra after the war. And that required young, fit men who were also white, and they came largely from the Baltics.
0: How many do you think actually... I mean, we can only estimate it because we don't know.
7: The chief historian of the SIU, Professor Conrad Quaid, who is the preeminent expert in these matters, he understandably says, look, we will never know the exact number of Nazis, but based on the research that they have done, the estimate is 4,000 to 5,000.
0: Who came here?
7: And that would be alleged Nazis who were... from the highest rank, which was a man by the name of Carlos Ozos, who was believed to be the highest rank, to much more or much lesser involved collaborators.
0: So most of them, as you said, would have lied on applications to get here, or they were certainly were not admitting to them to authorities. Were there any that actually were known at the time to be

0: wanted Nazi criminals that we let in here?
1: Well, they didn't come to Australia and say we're Nazis.
0: No, of course
1: but,
0: not.
1: But it's a good question because
0: do you understand what I'm saying? But we,
1: what we
0: I mean,
1: do,
0: obviously we didn't know about a lot of them. We could have known if we'd looked, but we didn't. But were there any that we did know about and said, okay, we'll take them anyway?
1: Correct. The government and ASIO, our spy agency, according to Mark Ahrens, who broke the story in 1986 and has been researching it for 47 years, he has evidence that the government and ASIO not only knew about it, but actively recruited some of those Nazis.

0: absolutely petrified about the Red Peril, and your listeners will probably remember the Petrov Affair and other examples of history. And they were adamant that communism would not be a threat in this country. So who are you going to get to give you intelligence about the communists? Their enemy. Who's their enemy? The Nazis. Mm.
1: Yeah, it's not, I don't want to say distasteful. It's a curious part of our history that after the war had ended, and it was the same in the Pacific, that there was, you know, an enormous number of Japanese soldiers responsible for atrocities whose names were known and so on. But the appetite for all of this revenge making, as it were, or, you know, setting wrongs right after the war wasn't so strong. There was a big appetite at the time, wasn't there? And this, I assume, applied to what the issue you're talking about.
0: Absolutely.
1: There was a big issue. There was a big mood. Look, it's over. The war's over. We've got plenty to do. We've got plenty of things to get on with. And 100%. Let's do this. And it's only decades later that I think the appetite for hunting these people down got stronger, do you think?
0: Absolutely. Look, one of the staggering revelations in the film, for me, and I'm, you know, been studying this period of history for 30-odd years, is that in 1961, Australia's Attorney General stood up in Parliament and said it's time, quote-unquote, to close the chapter on war crimes. And I didn't realise it, but Australia was the first country in the world to declare an amnesty for Nazi war criminals. So all of those guys hiding in our suburbs in plain sight basically were home free.
1: Yeah.
0: And then 25 years later, Bob Hawke decided to reverse that amnesty.
1: Yeah. Yeah, and I mean, I don't want to get you off track here, but it was a bit like the Japanese war crimes trials too. Australia was very instrumental at first in getting them set up, but after a few of them, the governments lost, governments everywhere lost interest, and the Australian government as well. And people were not held to account. And
0: Australia was very much positioned after the war as the land of tomorrow.
1: That's right.
0: We sold a future. We sold a dream.
1: We were getting on with things.
0: Not only that, we needed to build the nation. It was populate or perish, and we were looking forward, not backwards.
1: Yeah, yeah. When the amnesty was offered in 1961, did people come forward to claim it, or was, because I mean, that would have been admitting guilt, wouldn't it?
0: No, it wasn't an amnesty in that sense. It was just a red line in the sand. The government said, we're not interested in the past. They didn't actually get people to come along and say, well, I was a Nazi, I'll take a piece of that amnesty. They just said, we're moving forward, we're drawing a line in the sand. Of course, the irony was that for those who remember history, 1961 was the year of the Eichmann trial in Jerusalem. So whilst Australia was saying, we're not interested in the past, Nazi war criminals, including Adolf Eichmann, were being prosecuted.
1: Yeah, well, of course, the interest was high in Israel. That's true.
0: Massive.
1: But it wasn't necessarily interest that high in other countries, including as Australia, as you said. I mean, there's a strong argument that it wasn't until later on and, you know, popular culture too sparked this interest, that people thought, you know, Schindler's List and movies such as this, people thought, hang on, we really should be pursuing this. Bob Hawke set up a special investigation unit, didn't he?
0: Yeah.
1: Why was he so keen to do it?
0: Well, Hawke had a strong affiliation with the Jewish community and with Israel. He was colleagues and friends with Golda Meir, who was prime minister in the late 70s, 80s, and he also had a moral compass. And at that time in the mid-80s, America, Canada, Britain, the Anglosphere were all setting up War Crimes Investigations Unit. America set up the Office of Special Investigations in 1979. Canada started in 1986. So it was a thing, it was a zeitgeist happening at the time. And Hawke looked at it and he said, crikey. He probably did say crikey. This is unacceptable.
1: Yeah.
0: The amnesty must end. And he set up the Special Investigations Unit in 1987, and it lasted for 5 years.
1: What did it find? Anything?
0: It found lots. In fact, the archive, which is what the film's about, I found the entire archive at the National Archives of Australia in Canberra. It is the size of two soccer pitches.

0: it is enormous.
1: Okay.
0: I only scratched the surface, but the SIU basically conducted 841 investigations into alleged Nazis in Australia. The film, The Hunt for the Last Nazis, focuses on three of the biggest cases, including Ivan Polyukhovich, who was the sole case that made it to a trial by a jury in Adelaide in 1993. I don't want to spoil the outcome, but...
1: Well, we know what happened there, don't we?
0: Yeah. But we tracked down the prosecution, we tracked down the defence, we tracked down the lead detective, we tracked down the director of the SIU, and they all remember it like yesterday, and we've tracked down the archive, which is incredible. And so, notwithstanding that we, or many of you listeners, might know the outcome, it's the passage of time now to reflect on what happened. And also, there's a bombshell revelation at the end of the film about what's happening today.
1: Mm. Was it quixotic in the end anyway, given the difficulties of ever obtaining under beyond reasonable doubt convictions? Was it a quixotic task anyway?
0: I think there's an argument to accept that the SIU was an act of futility in part.
1: Mm.
0: Because we decided, unlike the Americans and the Canadians who deported and denaturalized, we decided to bring people to a criminal trial.
1: That's right.
0: A criminal trial involves a jury. It needs a unanimous verdict. We're talking...
1: Very high standard
0: of proof. The legal bar was almost set up for failure because it was so bloody high, because they had to convince 12 ordinary people from Adelaide about that the man standing in the dock was guilty. He pulled the trigger.
1: Mm.
0: 50-odd years prior, and that it was beyond reasonable doubt. And it was actually, in hindsight, if you look at the case for the defence, all they had to do was poke a few holes.
1: Of course.
0: A little bit of doubt.
1: Mm, that's all.
0: And then the case is done.
1: I mean, it's a high bar, and you know, it needs to be, because it's a criminal offence.
0: Of course. Of course.
1: Yeah, it's an interesting thing, though, as to whether or not, you know, what other action do you think could have been taken? If you know who these people are... Had any of them availed themselves of citizenship at the time or not? I suppose they had.
0: They all had citizenship. That's that was their get out. That was their passport
1: to
0: freedom.
1: That was their get
0: out of freedom. So Conrad Calais, who's in the film, he's one of the three cases that we looked at. He globetrotted. He escaped from Australia to America, then to Canada, then to Britain. But each time he could come home because he had a passport.
1: So, there probably are still people alive, are there?
0: Well,
1: they'd be 100 years old.
0: It's documented there was a case

0: around every, and he ran almost everywhere.
1: Pretty much. The truth is it took hundreds and hundreds of thousands of Nazis and collaborators to execute Hitler's final solution. The vast majority got away with it. Some were convicted, mostly in Europe. But.
0: That is true. All right, Dan Goldberg's been with us. He's the creative director of Mint Pictures. He's a writer, producer, and director of Hunt for the Last Nazis, which is showing on SBS. So look out for it. It is on SBS this Sunday. Dan, good to have you in. Thank you. Thanks for taking us through it.
1: Thanks for your time.
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0: Yes, thanks for the text too. Jen says, we hardly ever mention Palestine, except on the news. They are the forgotten people. Yeah, I don't think, well, not on this program, Jen. That is not the case. 1-300-800-222 is the number. Movies and TV, what is worth watching? Wen Lee has all the goss on this.
2: What's happening on the big screen and the small? What to watch?
0: Joining us for a look at big and small screens is Wen Lee Maher, Nightlife's critic. Wen Lee, good evening to you. Welcome to Nightlife.
4: Hello.
0: Well, let's get into it. First up, Spider Noir. This is, I guess what it sounds like. It's got Nicolas Cage in it. It's got to be pretty good, I suppose.
4: Not a guarantee for a Nicolas Cage project.
0: Oh, okay.
4: He does so much.
0: True. Power Ballad, which is a comedy drama on TV.
4: Movies.
0: On the movies, okay.
4: At the movies.
0: And a film which is at least one chain, I think, is advertising it quite strongly. It's a French film called The Richest Woman in the World. It's got Isabelle Huppert in it, so therefore it must be good, in my view. But anyway, let's get there. Let's start with Spider Noir. What's this?
4: So this is actually in the Spider-Man Marvel universe, sort of, adjacent to. So just to backtrack a little bit, there's an animated film called Into the Spider-Verse. This came out a few years ago. It's actually excellent. And in it, Nicolas Cage voiced a character, a version of Spider-Man called Spider-Man Noir. So it's a version of Spider-Man that comes from a film noir world. And it was so well received that the powers that be basically said, let's see if we can't get him to do his own spin-off / version of it, but let's make it live action and not animated. So it is a Spider-Man where he plays a version of Spider-Man who is in his 50s, 60s, he's washed up, he hung up his web slings years ago after a personal tragedy. There's always a personal tragedy. It's set in the 1930s, it's Depression era, New York City. He's, you know, spoken about basically pulling from the Humphrey Bogart version of Chandler's characters. Mm-hmm. So the references here are like The Maltese Falcon and The Big Sleep, It is a film noir version of it. It's actually quite good. I wasn't sure what to make of it because I quite liked Nicolas Cage's little voice cameo. And because Nicolas Cage, yes, he sometimes makes some absolutely dreadful slop, but every now and then you get this wonderful streak from him of fun, interesting, like he doesn't repeat himself that often. You're not going to find him in really bland mainstream projects. And he just has this ability to work with an interesting filmmaker and elevate what he's in because he's so committed. And I really enjoy watching like a superhero / you know, a reluctant one who is a little bit tired. You know, he can't move as fast, even though he still, you know, slings around with his webs with great theatrics. And I really like film noir, so it was really nice to have those touches. Interestingly, they are releasing this in two different versions. There is a black and white version and almost like a Technicolor version. Okay. And I have to say, they both look amazing. I watched it.
0: This is on telly, isn't it?
4: This is going to be on Amazon Prime. Okay. And so both versions will be released at the same time. I watched it sort of alternatingly because I thought I would, you know, be committed to the black and white version just because of the genre that it's riffing off. Mm-hmm. But the color version actually looks so good as well. Brendan Gleeson is in it. He's kind of the main villain. Lee Jung-Li, who's an American actress, has been in like Babylon and stuff. Yeah, so much better than I expected.
0: How many parts to it?
4: There are, I think it's 8 episodes. It's 8 or 10.
0: Okay.
4: I want to say it's 8.

0: It's on Amazon Prime. It's a TV show, Spider Noir. Here's a bit from it.
1: Have you seen it out there? The city's a mess. You used to be.
2: I know who I used to be. I know who I am now. I'm starting over.
1: Are you going to be a dick about it?
2: Yes, actually, a private dick, to be exact.
3: My friend disappeared. You're an investigator. Investigate.
4: Are we going to talk about the fact that her friend turned into some kind of sand monster?
3: Seems like kind of like a big deal.
2: What the hell is going on? I can't get into it right now.
5: All I know is that once it starts, it gets worse fast. Until their sicknesses eat them alive.
0: Sounds right, doesn't it?
6: Yeah, it's a combination that I think I wouldn't have expected. Film noir, Private Eye, Spider-Man, Nick Cage. And yet somehow it works.
0: Back to black soundtrack too.
6: Mm-hmm.
0: Very good. All right, stars?
6: 3.5.
0: 3.5, okay. Now, Power Ballad. This is a comedy. This is also on telly. Whereabouts?
6: It's in the films. It's in the cinema.
0: Oh, okay.
6: Yeah, so this comes out on this Thursday. Okay. It is by an Irish filmmaker named John Carney.
0: Mm-hmm.
6: He made Once about 20 years ago. He made Sing Street, Florence Sun. If you notice the themes in the joining themes in those films is that he makes movies that have music in them. And what I really like about John Carney is that he makes music so intrinsic to his characters and their reason for being. And Power Ballad, as you might have guessed from this title, is also about music.
0: Mm-hmm.
6: So you've got two lead characters. Paul Rudd plays an American who used to be, you know, in an indie band, and then he fell in love with an Irish woman, settled down in Dublin. They have a teenage daughter. And now he plays in a wedding cover band. And at one of these weddings, he meets Danny Wilson, who's played by Nick Jonas, a real-life pop star as well,
0: mm-hmm.
6: of the Jonas Brothers. And he plays a former member of a boy band who hasn't quite launched his solo career yet. And he's, you know, had all this pressure to be like, what does Danny Wilson represent? What does he stand for? What does his solo career look like? And they hit it off and they have this jam session. And Rick, Paul Rudd's character, plays him this song, incomplete song that he's been working on for years, and it's called How to Write a Song Without You. And Danny is immediately like, oh my God, that song it's a banger. It's not finished, but it's a banger. Months pass, and Rick is in a shopping center, and he hears these chords over the speaker in the center, and it's his song.
0: Oh.
6: Danny Wilson has stolen his song.
0: Wow.
6: And not credited him, not said anything. He took full credit for it. So it is about Rick trying to madly, illogically, to extreme sort of try to get recognized for his music, for mm-hmm. this song, because he's a frustrated musician who has regrets about leaving behind this, you know, the life that he had imagined for himself when he was younger. And also Danny Wilson's thing where, you know, it's a full-blown imposter syndrome character arc. And I really liked it. And I think it's very likable. Rudd is obviously very likable. It's incredibly well cast. I think John Carney has a really good handle on tone, and he can very easily kind of switch from earnest to mm-hmm. farce. But the thing that to me that is very good about this is the song itself, How to Write a Song Without You. I think we watch a lot of movies and TV shows where it's about, say, a fictional comedian or a fictional super pop star, and their fictional work within the universe is often just like not that good. You're like, I don't understand why you're so famous. Your music is not that good. This is a really good song. It's been an earworm in my head for like 3 weeks.
0: All right, here's a little clip from the trailer.
7: You don't recognize it?
8: Should I?
7: Yeah, of course, yes, you should. That's my chorus and verse.
9: I wrote that song.
8: When?
7: Wow.
9: Danny Wilson.
1: You were great up there.
9: Come with me.
1: I could tell within 2 minutes of meeting you, you are not just some boy band guy.
9: And you are too good for that wedding band.
8: toying with this one for years.
10: Is every song I ever wrote in my life is about you. So good.
11: Want it so bad, you know?
12: Having my name on that song
13: would have changed my life!
14: That's what a good song can do, right?
15: It has the ability to mean many different things to many different people.
0: Reminds me of that Beatles movie, doesn't it, about the bloke
6: who couldn't remember, or who could remember and everyone remember forgot. Yeah. Frustrating when you're the only one.
0: Power Ballad, what, stars?
6: 3.5 as well.
0: 3.5, okay. It's in the cinemas, all right. And The Richest Woman in the World, this is the one with Isabelle Huppert. It's a French film, but it's getting a bit of noise, isn't it?
6: Yeah, I mean, Isabelle Huppert, what an icon.
0: Oh, yeah, for sure.
6: What an absolute icon. And anytime she does anything, I'm like, I'm going to see that. I don't even know what it's about.
0: I've been watching her in movies my whole life.
6: And she doesn't seem to age.
0: No.
6: She's just like... Yeah, amazing. Mm. And it's so interesting that they've cast her in this because she is an icon playing a fictionalized version of an icon. So they've changed the names, but this is essentially about Lillian Bettencourt.
0: It's a real story, isn't it?
6: Yeah. So, I mean, her character's name is like Marianne Farrer, but it's about the Bettencourt scandal, which gripped French politics and really French society a few years ago, where the former richest woman in the world, who has since died, the heiress to the L'Oreal fortune, you know, her daughter sued essentially her or the man that she had as a companion friend for 20 years.
0: Well, she was worried because the mother was giving away a lot of her money.
6: She gave her away over €1 billion.
0: To people who the family regarded as a grifter.
6: Yes, to a younger man who was a photographer. He's a gay man, so it wasn't a sexual relationship. But certainly the daughter was like, what is happening? Mm. And so this is a fictionalized version of that. It is comedy because the director has talked about, like, it's very hard to make people empathize and feel sorry for incredibly rich billionaires. But there is something relatable still at the heart of this story. But the thing is, I think just because Isabelle Huppert is such an icon, once I got into the film, I stopped thinking of the character as Lillian Bettencourt, and just because Isabelle Huppert is a big, at least to me, is a bigger name. It's quite funny. It's very enjoyable. It's incredibly French, which, good thing, like, that's a good thing for in my books. Maybe it's not in yours. But also, it's just such an interesting story as well, and it sort of inspired me to go back and read a bit more about that and the way that it just enraptured and captured, like, everyone from, you know, in the interest of everyone, but also, like, Nicolas Sarkozy got wrapped up in it, and it's just, yeah, fascinating story.
0: The Richest Woman in the World. It's in cinemas right now. Here's a bit.
16: Vous êtes la femme la plus riche du monde. 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
0: How's your French?
6: My French is rusty.
0: anyway, it's getting a bit of noise, isn't it? Stars?
6: 3 stars.
0: 3 stars for The Richest Woman in the World. All right, The Richest Woman in the World, that's in the cinemas, 3 stars. Power Ballad is in the cinemas, 3.5. This is about the washed-up wedding singer. And Spider Noir, which does sound pretty good, actually, is an 8-part series on Amazon Prime. That's 3.5 stars.
6: Yes.
0: Thanks, Wendley.
6: Thank you.
0: Wendley Marr will be back a bit down the further down the road. Judith in Caloundra says, Phil, you might like to note in the French Open, Australian Adam Walton, unseeded wildcard, has just beaten Alex Poprin in 5 sets with the 5th extending through many tie breaks. Thank you for that. Interesting. All right, we've got the Mardi Challenge come on the way. Here's Dolly Parton to get us there.

0: Dolly Parton's Jolene. All right, the Mighty Challenge is next. 1-300-800-222 is the number. 1-300-800-222. 25 questions in 5 categories. Answer question 25 and you will be the winner. All right, 1-300-800-222. There are lines free. All right, we shall meet on the other side of the news and commence battle.
1: When you need the story.
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4: 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We've got to tip over every stone in this matter.
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5: ABC News with David Rollins. Two flights carrying women and children linked to the Islamic State group have landed in Australia. Ethan Seidemann has more.
6: Two IS-linked women and 7 of their children are understood to have been on board a flight that touched down at Melbourne Airport just after 4:30. Another flight, believed to be carrying 11 women and children, landed at Sydney Airport about an hour later. The group left the Al-Roj camp in northern Syria last week. New South Wales police say they do not expect any arrests by the Australian Federal Police in Sydney tonight, although that could change. The latest arrivals come after another group returned earlier this month, resulting in 3 arrests. One woman from Sydney's West was barred from returning under a temporary exclusion order.
5: The president of Iran has hailed his nation's defensive capabilities after the US conducted what it's called defensive strikes in the south of the country. Tehran's foreign ministry says the strikes in Hormuzgan province represent a gross violation of a tenuous ceasefire, which has been in place for nearly 7 weeks. Both sides had previously indicated progress on a memorandum of understanding that could end the war and restart shipping through the blockaded Strait of Hormuz. President Masoud Pezeshkian says the US will be surprised at the strength of the Iranian defence system.
7: They did not imagine that our armed forces, our defensive power and our offensive system could perform such feats. It was a completely surprising matter for all of them.
5: The Foreign Minister has announced multiple initiatives following a meeting with her counterparts from India, the US and Japan. Glenn Lauder has the details.
8: The Quad has become a key platform for cooperation on maritime security, supply chains and regional strategy as China expands its military and economic influence in the Indo-Pacific. At the New Delhi meeting, Australia, India, the US and Japan have launched multiple initiatives ranging from a critical minerals framework to a plan on Indo-Pacific energy security. Penny Wong has also announced what she's described as the strongest ever commitment from the Quad to the Pacific.
9: The Quad Ports of the Future partnership, where we are launching a pilot for port infrastructure in Fiji.
8: Senator Wong has also told her counterparts that a free and open Indo-Pacific is vital for maritime security.
5: Woodside says it did not want the United Nations Special Rapporteur on the Right to a Healthy Environment involved in a federal court challenge to its Northwest Shelf gas project. Alistair Bates has the story.
10: The federal court will allow UN Special Rapporteur Astrid Puentes-Riaño to advise on Australia's human rights obligations as they relate to 2 legal cases brought against Woodside Energy's Northwest Shelf gas project. In September last year, the Commonwealth chose to extend the facility's lifespan out to 2070, a decision the Australian Conservation Foundation and Friends of Australian Rock Art say failed to consider the global climate. A Woodside spokesperson said it had objected to the Special Rapporteur's involvement on procedural grounds and noted that Ms. Riaño's views were her own and were not made on behalf of the UN.
5: The Deputy Chief Executive of the National Indigenous Australians Agency has defended housing and living conditions in remote Indigenous town camps during Senate estimates. The alleged abduction and murder of Kumanjai Little Baby in an Alice Springs town camp has prompted scrutiny of living conditions in the Indigenous communities. NIAA Deputy CEO Deborah Fulton told Senate estimates that plans to build new homes and upgrade others are underway.
11: Over the 18 Alice Springs town camps, there's a delivery, they fit within the delivery footprint, obviously, of the $4 billion Northern Territory Remote Federation funding agreement. There has been a series of homes that have been built under the most recent agreement, as well as the 2 prior agreements to that.
5: 2 children aged 12 and 15 are among 4 people who have been killed when a train collided with a school bus in Belgium. The bus driver and another adult have also died in the accident, which occurred in the town of Bougainvillea, as the BBC's Aruna Iyengar reports.
12: The barriers apparently were down and the traffic lights were on red, and CCTV footage shows that the level crossing was closed at the time of the accident. A spokesperson for the Belgian Railways said that they do not know how the accident could have happened, said that the investigation is for the police and the public prosecutor's office to investigate, and he said that they're cooperating with that investigation.
5: And in sport, New South Wales 5'8 Mitchell Moses has been ruled out of the opening match of the Rugby League State of Origin series on Wednesday night with a hamstring injury.
13: Who will win the AI race? Has gambling become our national sport?
14: Questions. They've never been more important. So the one thing we'll never question is our duty to keep asking. ABC News, keep asking.
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Yes, well, hello and how are you? Philip Clark with you on ABC Radio. This is Nightlife and we are right around the country. Very good to be with you. This is the third hour of the program. It's 6 past 10 in Western Australia. Hi, everyone. South Australia and the Territory, 24 to midnight. G'day. And across the Pacific in Moresby and Vila, Port Vila and Honiara, Tonga, Samoa, Tuvalu, Fiji and Kiribati as well. You're getting the program courtesy of Radio Australia. Good to be with you. There are issues, by the way, because of maintenance issues in the central West Slopes region of New South Wales from now till 5 a.m. From 1 a.m. Queensland time in Charleville till 2 a.m. you have problems with your 6:03 a.m. transmitter. 1:30 to 5 in Narracourt in South Australia, there could be some issues. And Shepparton, Goulburn Valley from 4 to 5, there might be some issues too with maintenance. They're the notifications we have, but everybody else

0: 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All right, we're about to play the Mighty Challenge. All right, so get yourself ready. 1-300-800-222. You see, Judith from Caloundra, you've seriously misled me. I read Judith's text out suggesting that it might be nice for me to know, says Judith, that unseeded wildcard Adam Walton, an Aussie, had defeated Alex Poprin. He didn't defeat Alex Poprin. He beat Medvedev. Thank you for those who corrected me. Sorry, Judith, I was taking you at face value. I'm sure you didn't mean to mislead, but there you go. It was Medvedev. Poprin lost as well. So thank you for that as well. Otto, thank you for your text. I'm sorry you thought it was obsequious, but I disagree with that. But anyway, 1-300-800-222 is the number. If you'd like to call, 25 questions in 5 categories, answer question 25 and you'll win. Issues in the last hour of the program, by the way. Look, there's plenty of things to talk about. We can talk about that housing discussion we had in the first hour of the program. Also, where do you think we're at with energy prices, with bills said to be going down? I wonder what you're making of all of that. There'll be other issues too. So looking forward to having that chat at the end of the day too. But in the meantime, is everyone set and ready? Because if you are, then so am I. Five questions in 5 categories. Our categories are category number 1, olives. Category number 2, stars. Category number 3, famous Jessies. Category 4, geography. Category 5, madness. All right, olives, stars, famous Jessies, geography, madness. Who's it going to be? Anne from Caulfield is going to kick us off. G'day, Anne. Hello.
1: Hi. How are you going?
0: I'm all right. I'm all right. I think. Are you on speaker there or something, Anne? You sound a bit muddy.
1: Hang on, one second. I'll just. I don't know how to change. Hang on, 1 second. now is that better?
0: That's a little bit better. Yeah. What do you like? Olive, stars, famous Jessie's, madness, geography.
1: I'm thinking I should have waited to ring tomorrow. look, I'll say madness.
0: Madness. All right. Quote, all around me are familiar faces, is an opening line of which song by Tears for Fears?
1: Do you know what? I'll just say, I can't even come up with a joke or something to answer that. Talk to you later.
0: See you, Anne. Bye-bye. Bye-bye. 1-300-800-222. Is the number. Lincoln from Gippsland. Hi, Lincoln.
2: Hi, Phil. How are you going tonight, mate?
0: Yeah, not bad. You all right?
2: Yeah, pretty good.
0: All around me are familiar faces is the opening line of which song by Tears for Fears?
2: It's a mad, mad world.
0: Yeah. What's the name of the song?
2: Mad, mad world, isn't it?
0: I'll give you one more go at it. What's the name of the song again?
2: It's a mad, mad world.
0: Yeah. What do you reckon, Dave? Dave says I should give it to you, even though it is technically incorrect. The name of the song is Mad World.

0: Yes, Lincoln, did you get that?
1: Yeah, get it.
0: Mad world. All right, question number two. No, there will be no leniency in the future. Lincoln, what do you want to do? Stay with madness, or you can move to geography, olives, stars, or famous chessies?
1: Might stick with madness, please, Phil.
0: Madness. According to Noel Coward, when do mad dogs and Englishmen go out?
1: In midday sun, Phil.
0: Correct, they do. Yes.
2: The natives grieve when the white men leave their huts because they're obviously, definitely nuts. Mad dogs and Englishmen go out in the midday sun. The Japanese don't care to, the Chinese wouldn't dare to. Hindus and Argentines sleep firmly from 12 to 1. But Englishmen detest our siesta. In the Philippines, they have lovely screens to protect you from the glare. In the Malay states, there are hats like plates which the Britishers won't wear. At 12 noon, the natives swoon and no further work is done. But mad dogs and Englishmen go out in the midday sun.
0: Marvellous, yes. dear. Question number three. We're in madness. I guess we're staying here, are we?
1: Yeah, why not? Why not, mate?
0: Two and going well. Madness. Which 1994 British film starred Nigel Hawthorne as George III? Which 1994 British film starred Nigel Hawthorne as George III?
1: The Professor and the Madman.
0: No. Thanks, Lincoln. Thanks for getting us started. No, that is... Adrian from Bella Vista says the midday sun in England would be pretty hot right now. Ah, yes, it would. In fact, what did I see? It was 34 degrees, 34 and a half degrees, which I think is the hottest May day it's been for donkey's years. They're having an absolute heat wave in Europe, in the UK in particular. It's what they call it. Our heat dome is nestled over Europe and the heat's coming from North Africa. And, it's quite something. All righty, 1-300-800-222. Let's go with Sophie from Glen Iris. Hello, Soph.
3: Hello, Phil.
0: How you doing? All right?
3: I'm doing exceptionally well and I hope you are too.
0: Yes, no, extremely well. We're in madness. Which 1994 British film starred Nigel Hawthorne as George III?
3: The Madness of King George.
0: Correct, yes. We're in a category called Madness. The Madness of King George. He was stark raving bonkers.
3: And there's a joke that goes that they were going to call it The Madness of King George III, but were worried that the Americans would think that they hadn't seen the first two.
0: That's very good. Is that true?
3: I don't know.
0: Oh dear. that's up to bobsled standards, I would have thought. That's very good. That's high praise, you realise, Sophie.
3: Oh well, thank you, Phil.
0: Bobsled, shush, stop it. Question number four. We're in madness, but you don't have to stay here, you can move. If you like, or you can if you stay if you want.
3: Let's say madness, please.
0: Madness. Though this be madness, yet there is method in it, is a line from which Shakespeare play.
3: Oh,
0: though
3: boy.
0: This be madness, yet there is method in it. Or in it.
3: I'm going to go with A Midsummer Night's Dream.
0: Not A Midsummer.
3: Oh, well.
0: So, sorry, Sophie. Thank you.
3: Thanks, Phil.
0: Bye-bye. Bye. See you later. Barbara in Perth had The Madness of King George. That's funny, isn't it? Madness of King George the Third, but I wouldn't have seen the other two. Sam, no, that's not correct. Paul from North Rutherford, that is correct, yes. Jeff from Jalorup. Hello, Jeff.
4: Evening, Philip.
0: How's things in the old hometown, Jeff? All right?
4: Oh, yeah, it's good. I was going to say, I was watching Liverpool the other night and they had to stop for water breaks.
0: Yeah.
4: Because it was that hot.
0: Yeah, I know. It's 34 and a half degrees, but this is only May. I mean, you know.
4: Yeah.
0: It's not August. That's the thing with the English. They are not set up for it, you know.
4: Yeah, well, pretty hot, 34 and a half degrees anywhere, really.
0: I mean, well, yeah, I know, but in Jalorup you'd just take it in your stride, wouldn't you?
4: I'd probably put the aircon on.
0: You'd put on your blue stringy singlet and you'd be fine, you know.
4: Yeah.
0: Question number four, madness. Though this be madness, yet there is method in't, is a line from which Shakespeare play.
4: Well, I always go Hamlet or Macbeth, so I'll go Hamlet.
0: Correct. Yes. Which is a very good default answer for all Shakespeare questions on the Mighty Challenge.
4: Yes, I think it would be, yes.
0: Tom in Bangkok says it's 38 in Bangkok every day at the moment. It's too hot. Okay. Cam from Innaloo had Hamlet. Annette from Perth had Hamlet. No, Chipper, it's not Macbeth. Jeff, we're up to question number 5. You're going well. Hang on, all the madness questions. No, they're not. We've got a madness question left, if you like. But you can start, you can move if you want.
4: Stick with the madness question, because I've been thinking there's got to be a question about something and it hasn't come up yet, so I'm hoping it's the next question.
0: question number. That is a crazy expectation. That's a mad expectation. Question.
4: Yeah, well, there you go.
0: Question number 5. Madness was a 2014 album from which Australian singer?
4: Yeah, that wasn't the question.
0: No.
4: I was not prepared to say the Young Ones when Madness used to play down on the corner. Okay, so Madness was an album. Australian group in 2000 and...
0: No, which Australian singer?
4: Oh, okay.
0: Not group.
4: Let's go Kylie.
0: Not Kylie.
4: Okay.
0: See you, mate. Bye. See you later. John from Newcastle says, obsequious? Can you please tell me what that means? It's too big a word for me. John, I don't know. My texter didn't like an earlier interview we'd done, but anyway. Look, I will just say that here on Nightlife, we treat many topics, and will continue to do to treat many topics. 1-300-800-222 is the number. Where are we? Nat from Kallaroo. G'day, Nat.
5: Oh, hey, Philip.
0: Hi. Question number 5. Madness was a 2014 album from which Australian singer?
5: He may be idolised by some, but not by me, Guy Sebastian.
0: Oh, you're not a Guy fan?
5: Not particularly.
0: No?
5: No shade to him. He has mad talent, but I'm more of a little alt-rock gal.
0: Oh, okay. Yeah, well, you have to kind of admire the way he's sort of made a career for himself, really, hasn't he? Because he's...
5: Oh, absolutely.
0: You might have thought he'd be a one-off wonder having... What did he win, Australian Idol? You might have thought, well, that'll be it, you know, flame out in a year. But he didn't. No.
5: No, he has managed to make a career from it.
0: Exactly. If you

0: They must have done that because someone brought him here. All righty, we've got geography, olives, stars, and famous jetties.
1: Did you say jetties?
0: No, famous jetties. Well, that had to be it. Like, no, it's not. Strangely, there are not famous jetties. Well, they may well be famous jetties. No, famous jetties. JESSES. The name, jetties.
1: Yeah, like Jessie's girl.
0: Yeah, well, that's true, yeah.
1: Can I go with famous Jessies?
0: Famous Jessies, why not? Question number six. Which actor has appeared in Bridge of Spies, Killers of the Flower Moon and Begonia?
1: I have no idea, so I'm just going to go for the only Jessie that popped into my head, Jesse Eisenberg.
0: Not Jesse Eisenberg. Thank you, Nat. See ya.
1: Cheers, Phil.
0: Bye. See you later. 1-300-800-222. Kim is the voice of the Murray. He's from Manham and he's up on deck. G'day, Kim.
2: Good evening, Phil. A pleasure to be with you.
0: Well, it's a pleasure to be with you too, Kim. Yes, yes. You've just come round a bend in the Murray, I imagine. Stretching your legs.
2: Yes, I have indeed, yes.
0: Stretching your legs.
2: Tooting away madly.
0: Getting an early morning throat clearer out of the way. A little bit of old man river, I guess, Kim.
2: We had a choir practice tonight.
0: Oh, yeah, and?
2: Very pleasurable.
0: Oh, good. Oh, good. How

0: often do you go to choir practice, Kim? Is it a weekly thing?
1: Every Tuesday, we mastered the Japanese national anthem.
0: Oh, really? The Japanese national anthem?
1: Yes. Yes.
0: Do I know that Japanese national? Is that a tuneful thing, Kim?
1: Oh, I can't think of the tune at the moment.
0: Okay. No, I wasn't asking you to belt. I wasn't asking you to belt the belt.
1: Give me time, but I will.
0: No worries. We're in Famous Jessie's here, Kim. Which actor has appeared in Bridge of Spies, Killers of the Flower Moon, and Begonia?
1: Jessie was my mother's middle name.
0: Oh.
1: But I can't think of. Oh, the woman, the actress who was married to Top Gun. What's her name? It's gone.
0: No worries.
1: Right,
0: Kim, retie the cravat. Warm the tonsils with a morning cup of coffee and we'll talk again.
1: Right, we shall indeed.
0: See you, Kim.
1: Thank you, Philip.
0: Bye-bye. 1-300-800-222 is the number. Robin Bella's mum has got the right answer. Good on you. Jim in Campbelltown, correct, yes. What about Paul from Essendon? G'day, Paul.
2: G'day, how are you, Philip?
0: Good. Are you an Essendon fan?
2: Yeah, I've kind of adopted them because I live across the road from Windy Hill.
0: Oh, really? Okay. Big day in Melbourne for Essendon fans today, Paul.
2: Yeah, it was.
0: Departure of Brad Scott, dear idea. Anyway, life of a coach is always a precarious thing, I guess.
2: Yeah, it is, yeah.
0: Tell me, which actors appeared in Bridge of Spies, Killers of the Flower Moon and Begonia?
2: I was really hoping someone before me would get this right, because I'm not sure. I'm just going to have a stab at Jesse Reynolds.
0: Not Jesse Reynolds, Paul, no. But thank you. See ya. Not Jesse Reynolds. my texter says, I'm keen for this category. My childhood dog was named Jesse, and she was the goodest dog in the whole world. She lived on Jesse Street, which is why we named her Jesse. And coincidentally, Jesse Street's the only famous Jesse I can think of. That's very that's funny. Brian from Rocky. G'day, Brian.
3: There you go.
0: Not bad. Which actor has appeared in Bridge of Spies, Killers of the Flower Moon, and Begonia? We're in a category called Famous Jessies.
3: Famous Jesse, so it'll be Jesse somebody or someone Jesse. I've got a mate called Jesse, but I don't think he's an actor.
0: And, you could put his name up for us if you like, Brian. it might be his only chance at national radio fame.
3: Well, there you go. Yeah, never thought of that. I'm not a movie buff person. I'll just say Jesse James and good night.
0: Good on you. Thank you. Good night, Brian. See you. And regards to your mate. See ya. Bye. Regards to your mate. All righty. Where are we at here? Steve-O in the Adelaide Hills with dog and cat in tow, I presume. Hi, Steve-O.
4: Yo. Yes, I do indeed. I've got them both on my lap here now.
0: Hey.
4: Safer at home and really hoping that someone else would get this question too.
0: Famous Jesse.
4: I can really think. Jesse.
0: Oh, yeah. Yeah, go on.
4: Oh, I can only think of a few Jessies, and there's Jesse Jackson and Jesse James, and Jesse James has already been eliminated. So I'm struggling here like a lot of people. I'll probably know it when I hear it.
0: You may well do. I don't know.
4: Yeah, Jesse Jackson.
0: No, not Jesse Jackson. No. Thanks, Steve-O. See ya. Bye-bye. No, it's not Jesse Jackson. Trev from Surfers Paradise. Hi, Trev.
5: Hello, Philip.
0: Hello. Question 6, we're in Famous Jessies. Which actor has appeared in Bridge of Spies, Killers of the Flower Moon and Begonia?
5: No, I could guess at a random surname, but I'll just go a little bit sideways and Jesse Lansbury.
0: Not Jesse Lansbury. Sorry, Trev, no, not Jesse Lansbury. All righty, Jeff from Bacchus Marsh. G'day, Jeff.

0: Hi, Philip. How are you?
1: Very well. Question six. Famous Jessies. Which actors appeared in Bridge of Spies, Killers of the Flower Moon, and Begonia?
0: I don't have any of those films, but I had to guess and say Jesse Richardson.
1: Not Jesse Richardson. No, we've had a few Jessies, haven't we? Not Jesse Richardson. What about Anne Marie from North Ringwood? Hello, Anne Marie.
2: No, hi, Phil.
1: Mm-hmm.
2: Just like I've lost count of the number of people who said, I wish the person before me got it. I know the films, and they're popular films, and I can't believe that nobody knows who the Jesse is, including me.
1: All right.
2: Blue.
1: Thanks, Anne-Marie. We'll move on in that case. Thank you anyway. Trev, the other Trev from Croydon Park. Hello, Trev.
3: Hi, Phil. Just a little comment further to what we were talking about last night, the two disastrous oval ball matches on the weekend.
1: Yes.
3: I think you can see that. I mean, it sounds like an excuse, but it's definitely not meant as that, but it is a factor. Both the teams, the Rabbitohs and the Swans, had hostile away game conditions to contend with.
1: True.
3: The Rabbitohs had the heat and humidity of Townsville, and, well, you heard the Geelong crowd.
1: Yeah, I don't regard this as an excuse, though, for your modern player. Do you, Trevor?
3: It's not an excuse, but it is a factor.
1: That's true. It's a factor.
3: Yeah.
1: If it's all, and it's all, if it's all we've got to cling to, that's, then that's all we got, I suppose.
3: No, I was going to say Jesse Eisenberg, but that's out. And so it's good night for me, and it's good night for me.
1: Good night for you, Trevor. See you, mate. Bye bye. Thank you very much. All righty. Who's going to help us here? Dave from Perth. Hi, Dave.
4: Hello.
1: Hello, Dave.
4: How's things, Phil?
1: Pretty good. Yeah. We're a bit stuck on this one. Famous Jessies. Which actors appeared in Bridge of Spies, Killers of the Flower Moon, and Begonia?
4: I can't help you, so I'm going to be a little bit silly. Maybe it's his mum because she's got it going on.
1: Thank you. See you later, Dave. 1-300-800-222. Tony from Ballarat. G'day, Tony.
5: Good. Catch up around Key Club, premier in the first 11 in this town.
1: Yeah.
5: The season just passed. I'll say Jesse Kandow.
1: Not Jesse Kandow, no. Sorry, Tone, nice to hear from you anyway, but that is not correct. Sam from Boddington. Hello, Sam.
6: G'day, Phil. It's Jesse Plemons.
1: Thank you. Hooray. Which actor has appeared in Bridge of Spies, Killers of the Flower Moon, and Begonia? It's Jesse Plemons. Yeah. I mean, maybe every... I guess not everyone has heard of him, but he's a pretty famous actor, I think. All right, question number seven. We're up to in Famous Jessies. You can stay there, or otherwise it's Olive Stars or Geography.
6: Let's go geography, change it up.
1: All right, why not? Geography. Question number seven. After Russia, what's the largest country by area in Europe? That's if you consider Russia to be in Europe, I suppose. But let's. I'm not trying to put you off there. After Russia, what's the largest country by area in Europe?
6: Be Germany.
1: Not Germany.
6: Not Germany.
1: No, no. Sorry, Sam. Thank you, mate. Bye. No, it's not. Karen from Altona. Hi, Karen. Hi, Karen. No, we can't find Karen. What about Brant from Port Douglas, owner of the Valiant? G'day, Brant.
7: Oh, Phil, the Valiant made me so proud at the weekend. It won its first formal competition.
1: What was that? Best-looking Valiant of a certain age and era?
7: It was actually the best car in the show at the Port Douglas Carnival Car Show, and I was wrapped. Absolutely wrapped.
1: Brad, so, that's very good.
7: Yeah.
1: How many people were exhibiting, Brad? You and another bloke?
7: Oh, cruel, man. No, it was a wonderful turnout, about 100-odd cars, quite a few fancy ones. Oh, yeah, it was a big show. Because this time every year, Port Douglas turns it on as a big party weekend called Carnival and big rock concerts. And, this event was very well attended. And I was able to – can I thank Von in the Nightlife family for wanting photos? I'm glad you like them, Von, along with Sue, Mark, Val – only good name that, Harry and April.
1: I joined
7: a very select group of people today, and I've been made feel very welcome, Phil. About,
1: good on you.
7: About 70 welcomes in about 2 hours. So.
1: Fantastic. Good on you. Anyway, congrats, Brent. That's great. I suppose it should be congratulating in the car, really, but, you know, given its preparedness to reply, I'll say it to you. Question number seven. Question seven. Yep. We're in geography. After Russia, what's the largest country by area in Europe?
7: I'll guess at France.
1: Not France.
7: Okay.
1: Cheers. See ya, mate. Bye-bye. No, it's not France. Mark from Perth. G'day, Mark.
8: G'day.
1: Hello,
8: Phil.
1: Hello.
8: How are you?
1: I'm good. Yes. After Russia, what's the largest country by area in Europe?
8: Ooh, that's a tricky one. After Russia in Europe, I would say possibly Germany.
1: No, I've had Germany.
8: Oh.
9: Germany is a country in...
8: Oh, God.
1: Okay, no, we're not going to do that stuff on the phone. Albert from Townsville. Hello, Albert.
10: Oh, good night, Philip.
1: Question number seven, geography. After Russia, what's the largest country by area in Europe, Albert?
10: I'd take a guess at Italy.
1: It's not Italy, no. All right, we're roaming around... Europe here, but we haven't landed on the right one. Jumbo from Claremont. G'day, Jumbo.
11: You beauty, I know this one.
1: Question seven. After Russia, what's the largest country by area in Europe?
11: I'm pretty sure it's Ukraine.
1: Correct, it is. Yes, after Russia, the largest country by area in Europe is Ukraine. Yeah, if you look at the map, you're always surprised when you look at the map just how big it is. It used to be bigger, of course, before Russia knocked off Crimea and other bits.
11: Well, that's right. Who knows how big it is at the moment?
1: And who knows how big it is at the moment? It's at least 20% smaller right now. So, anyway, poor old Ukrainians. How long has this war gone on now? It's into its fifth year, I think, isn't it?
11: God. It's been a bit eclipsed by the Middle East, hasn't it?
1: Oh, dear. I know the Russians are raining down bombs on Kiev. I mean, poor devils. It's horrible. Question number eight. We're in geography. Want to stay there?
11: Absolutely. I know no Jessies.
1: Oh, famous Jessies. No, we want to get off that. Gee. Mind you, I think the rest of the Jessies are not too bad. But anyway, question number eight, geography. Which European country claims Queen Maud Land in Antarctica as an external territory?
11: That's which European country?
1: Which European country claims Queen Maud Land in Antarctica as its external territory?
11: So it must be Norway.
1: Correct. Very good. Yeah. Yes, the Norwegians got to the South Pole first, didn't they?
11: Well, I know that it's Hackham and Maud, isn't it? That's the connection there. So, yes, I don't know if they got there first, but good on them.
1: Well, no, Raoul Amundsen from Norway got to the South Pole first, anyway. But they were great explorers in Antarctica. Question number nine, we're in geography. Yep.
11: Yes, please.
1: Jumbo, which country is bordered by Turkey, Georgia, Azerbaijan, and Iran?
11: Turkey, Azerbaijan, and Iran.
1: And Georgia.
11: Georgia. Crimea?
1: Not Crimea. No. Sorry, Jumbo, no. And I don't think you would accurately say Crimea is a country, would you? No, probably not. Tara's on the road. G'day, Tara.
12: G'day, Phil. How are you?
1: Good. You've got to keep this in your head here, don't you? Which country is bordered by Turkey, Georgia, Azerbaijan, Iran?
12: Turkey,
1: Georgia, Azerbaijan, Iran.
12: Oh, I don't have a clue. Geography's not a great point of mine. I'll just have a guess at Bulgaria.
1: Not Bulgaria, no. Thanks, Sarah. Thank you. Chris in the Southern Border says, Phil, the Western world really needs to get serious and finally stand up for and fully protect Ukraine from Putin's aggression. What is happening is just appalling. I mean, it has been. I mean, they've lost, I know, plenty of people, I think, would feel the same about the plucky Ukrainians fighting on against these really overwhelming odds. Paul from Kalgoorlie. Hi, Paul.
13: Oh, g'day. I was just walking outside.
1: Oh, are you? Any particular reason, Paul? Or maybe you don't have to broadcast that.
13: No, I probably don't want to broadcast it. It is a nice night.
1: Yeah, that's all right. Fair enough. I always think that is fine in the open air, Paul. That's right.
13: No. It wasn't that. I was, there was a noise down the back and pickled up, so I walked down and had a look.
1: Okay.
13: Anyway.
1: Nothing to report, sir?
13: Nothing to report. All quiet on the Western Front.
1: Thank you, Paul. Back to your post. Question number 9, geography. Which country is bordered by Turkey, Georgia, Azerbaijan, Iran?
13: Well, he's an Iranian guy and he lived in Turkey for a while, so that's obviously not it. Look, I don't know. I'll try Syria.
1: Not Syria. Did you live in Turkey for a while, Paul?
13: I didn't live there, but he did. He was a barber. He went from Tehran to...
1: Who's this? Who are we talking about?
13: Oh, my friend. He was a friend. Yeah. I worked with him.
1: Oh, okay.
13: And he came out to Australia. And he used to cut my hair. I used to go around and, you know, see him and... He was nice chap.
1: Okay. My postie, I mean, I've known him for years. But, you know, I've known him, he's always said hello to him, but I've never actually known his name. And I was talking to him the other day, actually, about Turkey, and he said, oh, yeah, I'm Turkish. I said, oh, right. I said, what's your name? And he said, I thought it sounded like Bulan or something like that. Mm. And he said, but... in Australia, he said, unfortunately, he said, I'm always known as Bullant. I said, that is a great Australian nickname, Bullant. So I said, to me, I'm sorry, you're going to be Bullant from now on. I said, it's a nickname of great affection, you must realise.
13: Well, it's marvellous how the Turks and the Australians have come together and we're really quite close now after all that stuff of World War One, and it's... It's marvellous, you know.
1: Yeah. No, I agree. I agree when you consider from their point of view, the pretty horrible things that we visited upon them.
13: Well, we did. We invaded them and, And they just repaid us with generosity and friendship. So.
1: Yeah, it's true. Mm. Yes, indeed. Kemal Ataturk. Question number 9. Which country is bordered by Turkey, Georgia, Azerbaijan and Iran?
13: You've already asked me.
1: Oh, I've asked you. Yeah, I've got it right. Sorry.
13: I said the wrong answer.
1: Yeah, sorry. Sorry, Paul.
13: Okay, mate.
1: See you, mate. Bye-bye. Yeah, sorry. I got distracted by the reason you went outside. Keith from Busselton. Hello, Keith.
14: Hello.
1: Which country is bordered by Turkey, Georgia, Azerbaijan and Iran?
14: I would not have a clue. I'd certainly guess I'd say Pakistan.
1: Not Pakistan. No, sorry, Keith. No, not Pakistan. Anybody know the answer to this? Geography. Which country is bordered by Turkey, Georgia, Azerbaijan and Iran? Colin from Layla in Melbourne. G'day, Colin.
15: Good. G'day. How are you,
1: Phil? I'm extremely well, yes.
15: Yeah. I've been thinking about this question and the only answer I can come up with is Armenia.
1: Correct. Very good. Yes. Yeah. Yes, that's correct. Armenia. Armenia is bordered by Turkey, Georgia, Azerbaijan and Iran.
15: Yeah.
1: All righty.
15: Busy part of the world. Yeah.
1: What's that? Busy part of the world? Yes, it is. Very busy. Yeah. Turkey is a very interesting country, isn't it, for all sorts of reasons. The old Constantinople. Question number 10. We're in geography.
15: Yep.

0: Robin Bella's mum had Armenia. Was I had Armenia? Oh, was he still in Slovenia? Is he? Didn't he say he was leaving? Oh, is he? Oh, he's leaving tomorrow. David from Marsden Park. G'day, David.
1: Hi, Phil. How are you going?
0: Pretty good. We're up to question 10, geography. According to the Guinness Book of World Records, what's the world's most visited waterfall?
1: Most visited
0: waterfall. Yeah.
1: Okay. I'm tossing up between two of them.
0: You could probably have a reasonable stab at this, yeah, I reckon.
1: Okay.
0: The most visited waterfall.
1: Well, there might be one, because I know there's one in northeast America, Canada. So there's that one over there, which my parents have visited a few years ago. And there's another one in Africa, I think. So I'm tossing up either between Victoria Falls or Niagara Falls. Go 50-50 and say maybe Niagara Falls.
0: Niagara Falls is correct. Right. Yes, it is Niagara Falls.
1: That's the first answer I ever got right.
0: A lot of people are suggesting that it's Waterfall Gully in South Australia. No. Seth says it's Waterfall Gully in Adelaide. Sorry, Seth. No, it's not. It's Niagara Falls. Yeah, well, it's given where it is on the border with Canada. You'd think there's a lot of people could get access to it. So it is the world's most visited waterfall. Victoria Falls, you'd have to think, would be well visited, but it's a bit harder to get to. Question number 11. We've got one left in geography, if you like.
1: What are the other categories?
0: Olives, stars, famous Jessies.
1: Let's go with stars, please.
0: Stars it is. The inspiration for the name of a British gin brand, what type of gemstone is the 182-carat Star of Bombay?
1: Star of Bombay?
0: What type of gemstone?
1: On the gin. It's got a, from memory, I think it's got a blue label. And I think blue is the moonstone, which they have associations with prosperity and that kind of stuff. So I'm going to say a sapphire.
0: Correct. A sapphire, yes. Okay. A sapphire, the inspiration for the name of a British gin brand, Bombay Sapphire. The 182-carat Star of Bombay is a sapphire. Question number 12. We're in stars, if you like.
1: I'd like to stay there, please.
0: Of the 12 signs of the zodiac, which one has the most legs?
1: Twelve signs of the zodiac, which one has the most legs? Oh, okay. Well, we got, I don't want to say the names out loud. So we'll probably just go with...
0: We might move on here, David. I'm sorry, but... Vicky from Nowra. Hi, Vicky.
2: Hello. How are you?
0: Oh, I'm pretty good. Yeah. Question 12. Of the 12 signs of the zodiac, which one is represented with the most legs?
2: I think it must be... I think it might be Scorpio.
0: It's not Scorpio. No. Sorry. It's not Scorpio. No. We've dug Woz out in Slovenia still. G'day, Woz. I thought you were supposed to be getting on the plane.
3: No, tomorrow, mate.
0: Oh, okay. Tomorrow, okay.
3: Yeah, I'm just hanging around being a general menace in Ljubljana at the moment.
0: So, you've been there for a day and a half. You would have busted your credit card by now, Woz, presumably.
3: No, they're pretty good here, mate. Even though it's on the euro, they're pretty good. They're pretty reasonable here.
0: Okay.
3: It's not too bad. I've actually still got Euro cash, which I brought from Australia with me.
0: Hey, there you go.
3: So
0: you can have a blowout.

0: the duty free. Yeah, it was.
1: Oh, no, I won't be doing that, mate. I can't carry it. My bag's chock-a-block. So I got a suitcase, but it's got my helmet, my leathers, my jacket, and all my gloves, and I just got no room. So I won't be none of that. Oh,
0: Now, of the 12 signs of the zodiac, which one's represented by the creature? Which one has the most legs?
1: Well, I would have said Scorpio too, but just trying to think what else did they have. More legs than a scorpion. Well, Taurus is the bull, so he's only got four legs. Aries is a ram. He's only got four legs because I'm Aries, so I know that much. I've got no idea, Phil. I better say hello to Kaz and Paulie and all the other nightlifers out there and say good night.
0: Have a good,
1: good afternoon, I should say.
0: Have a good flight back. Have a good flight back, was it? Good on you.
1: I will, mate. Thanks.
0: Take it easy. Yes. Kay from Bunbury. Hello, Kay.
2: Oh, how are you going, Phil?
0: Pretty good. Question 12 we're up to. Stars. Mm-hmm. Of the 12 signs of the zodiac, which one has the most legs?
2: Well, it might be my star sign, Scorpion.
0: No, we've had Scorpio.
2: Oh, have we?
0: Mm.
2: Oh, we've had that. Something's got more legs than a scorpion.
0: Mm.
2: Oh my goodness! Anyway, I don't think I'm going to get it, but I just wanted to share with you a wonderful surprise I had today.
0: Mm-hmm.
2: I had a wallet stolen last September.
0: Yes,
2: and I had to replace all of my cards, every single one, and everything. But I'd also put in it for safekeeping a pair of greenstone earrings that my daughter had bought me in New Zealand as a gift, and that was what I was, you know, most sad about losing. Anyway, today a chap knocked on my door, nice chap called Mike, and he'd found the wallet while he was clearing a property. It had been buried or shoved under a wall or something, and I got the earrings back.
0: What? Hang on, what was the wallet doing buried under a wall?
2: Well, the guy had taken the $280 I had in it. He'd taken the credit card. And while I was in Woolworths, before I'd even realised that I'd lost my...
0: Someone pinched it out of the trolley or something, did they?
2: Out of my bag.
0: Oh, okay.
2: In the trolley. Anyway, he'd racked up $300 worth of purchases in Woolworths before I even realised it was gone. Anyway, I got my beautiful earrings back.
0: Isn't that great? So, what a good story. Good on you, Kay.
2: So it made his day and it made my day. But I still can't think about anything in the zodiac that's got more legs than a scorpion.
0: There is one. All right, Kay. Thank you. That's a nice story. Thank you. Bye. A very nice story. Dulcie from Runcorn. G'day, Dulce.
3: Hello to you too.
0: Hi. Of the 12 signs of the zodiac, which one has got the most legs?
3: I think the crab might have.
0: What sign of the zodiac is this?
3: Cancer,
0: yes, correct. The crab has the most legs. The crabs are decapods. Scorpions are arachnids and only have eight. All right, question number 13. We're in stars. Dulcie, you can stay here or you can move to olives or geography.
3: If I choose, it's always the wrong one, so stay where.
0: Okay, stars it is. How many stars are there on the flag of the U.S. state of Texas?
3: Oh, my goodness. Must be big ones.
0: How many stars are there on the flag of the U.S. state of Texas?
3: I really don't know. Maybe it's just one big one.
0: What's your answer? How many?
3: Just one big one.
0: Correct. Yes, it is. There is only one star on the flag of Texas. It's the Lone Star State, of course.
3: Yeah.
0: Question 14. We're in stars. Staying here?
3: Yes.
0: How many stars appear on the Australian $2 coin, Dulcie?
3: On the $2 coin.
0: How many stars?
3: Should really know. I'm in the coins. is it just a flag? What's on the flag?
0: How many stars appear on the Australian $2 coin?
3: Five?
0: Five is correct. Very good. Dulcie, excellent work. All right, last one in stars, if you like.
3: Yes.
0: Every second, Dulcie, the sun's core fuses about 600 million tonnes of hydrogen into which other element? Dulcie.
3: Yeah, I think it's time to say good night.
0: All right. See you, Dulcie. Bye-bye. See you later. All right. Keith from Sippy Downs. G'day, Keith.
4: Oh, good evening, Phil. The sun burns all that hydrogen and turns it into helium.
0: Correct. Yes, it turns 600 million tonnes of hydrogen every second into helium. There you go. You'd think the sun would disappear quite rapidly at that rate, but anyway, apparently it doesn't. Castlemaine Darvo says, are pincers counted as crab legs or only as limbs? I don't know. John from Mitcham had five stars. That's correct. Ross from Scoresby had helium. Good. Debbie from Arrowal Bay had five stars. Correct. All right, we've got to question 16. We've got 10 questions left. We've got four in Famous Jessies, five in Olives. And one in geography.
4: Oh, we'll go for geography because I don't fancy Olives or Jessies.
0: Okay. Question number 16, geography. Which Asian country has over 21,000 7-Elevens, more than any other country?
4: China?
0: Not China. It's an obvious guess, isn't it, Keith? Not China. All right, mate. See you later. Bye-bye. Christine from Adelaide says, Phil, when you go into the Capitol building in Texas, the Lone Star is huge on the floor as you go in. Everything in Texas is huge, hey? Yes. Who's that other Robin, Bella's mum? I'm Robin, Bella's mum. Thank you. Betty from Dapto. G'day, Bet. Hi, Bet.
5: How's things?
0: What's that?
5: How's things?
0: Oh, how's things? Things are pretty good, Betty. Yeah, now I hope it's the same in your neck of the woods, is it?
5: Yeah, pretty good. I went and saw my cardiologist yesterday.
0: Did he have a heart?
5: Yes, he was pretty good. And he said everything's pretty stable. I had an echo as well, and he was pretty pleased with everything. So I might make this.
0: Did he squeeze you? Did he give your left and right ventricles a squeeze, Betty?
5: No. No, he didn't do that.
0: Oh, good. Oh, well, anyway. He's given you the tick of health, though. Did he? That's good.
5: Yeah, he said my kidney function. I had a blood test done.
0: Yeah.
5: He said my kidney function was about the same as it had been, and he was pretty pleased with my echo. So I might make this 95th birthday yet.
0: You will, Betty. You will. You will. Betty is on the way. Don't you worry. Also, it's all systems go. The Betty ticker is ticking, and your Betty Kiddleys are all good.
5: And Fred's going well.
0: Fred's going well. All right, what do you want to do here? We're in a geography. Which Asian country has over 21,000 7-Elevens, more than any other country?
5: I'm going to go Japan.
0: Correct, Betty. Yes, exactly.
5: You're joking.
0: No, I'm not joking.
5: No, I never get any right.
0: Oh, I don't think that's true, Betty. In my 10 years on this program, you've got three or four right over the... No, that's uncommon.
5: After that tennis play the other night, my goodness, I couldn't believe it. Serena.
0: Yes, exactly. Diana from Woodnelling says, give me greetings to Betty. I always love hearing her on the challenge. There you go.
5: That's nice.
0: Well, Betty, you're on a roll here. So you've got that's the last one in geography. So you've now got a choice of olives or star or famous Jessies.
5: I might go the stars.
0: No, you can't go stars. You only got olives or famous Jessies.
5: Or I'll go the olives.
0: Olives. What type of olives are named after the second most populous city on the Peloponnese Peninsula?
5: Oh, gosh.
0: Gee, there's a lot of peas in that sentence, isn't there, aren't there?
5: Yeah, I don't know that, Phil. I know I don't know that. No, so I might have to pass on that.
0: No worries. Thanks, Bet.
5: Talk to you later. Bye.
0: See you. Bye. 1-300-800-222 is the number. All righty. Prince Chepessa from Tenterfield says, hello, Betty, you've got a good, strong heart. We love hearing your voice in nightlife. You'll have the best birthday coming up. Of course she will. Of course she will. All right. Now, Helen from Adelaide. G'day, Helen. Hello.
6: How are you going?
0: Good. Which type of olives are named after the second most populous city on the Peloponnese Peninsula?
6: I think it must be Kalamata.
0: Yes, Kalamata. The black ones.
6: I've got one in my backyard, Phil.
0: Oh, have you? Okay.
6: Yes.
0: Do you cure your own olives, Helen?
6: Yeah, over the years we have.
0: Yeah.
6: When Mum was around, we used to make them every year.
0: Oh, yeah.
6: These days, one of my neighbours picks them. He's got a machine.
0: Yeah.
6: And he gives me some to put in brine and to preserve.
0: Oh, nice.
6: Yeah.
0: It's a great miracle, isn't it? You pack the olives away in brine or oil and they turn into these marvellous things.
6: Yeah. Yes. It's a bit of a process, but it works out well.
0: Yeah. Okay, look, we're up to question 18. I'll tell you what, Helen, we've got a news bulletin coming up. I'll put you on hold. We can ring you back or you can hang in there for us. And we'll come back to you. We've got news coming up, and then we shall clean up questions 18 to 25 in the Mighty Challenge, all right? So hang in there. We'll do it on the other side of the news.
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8: Officers raided a home in Maryong yesterday, allegedly finding a camera, electronic devices, drugs and handcuffs.
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10: And in a statement, Penny Wong says it's shocking, unacceptable and degrading.
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12: ABC News with David Rollins. A Sydney doctor who helped Australian families return from Syria claims that some of the women involved may have been tricked or coerced into going there. Six women and their children arrived in Sydney and Melbourne on Tuesday night after being held in a camp in northern Syria. Dr. Jamal Rifi assisted with the repatriation efforts, including by obtaining passports for the families. The federal government has refused to help beyond its legal obligations, while the opposition has raised security concerns. Dr. Rifi says the details of each woman's case is unknown and that they may have been victims.
13: Some of these women, I believe they were tricked to go there. Some of them are victim of the death cult and others, they're not willingly went there. But the details of that only known to security agency and not to us.
12: Iran's Supreme Leader Mojtaba Khamenei says there will be no safe haven for US forces in the Middle East after fresh attacks. As Global Affairs editor Laura Tingle explains, the US strikes have erased hopes of a peace deal in the short term.
14: It does seem pretty strange to be hitting each other when you're talking peace. I think this shows how tenuous these discussions still are. I mean, we seem to be going backwards on all the various elements of it. At one stage, the Americans were claiming that Iran had agreed to the removal of enriched uranium. Now, that's apparently not the case. The same with the Strait of Hormuz. They said that there'd been an agreement to open that up. And I think, without a doubt, we are now seeing between 26 and 30 ships already passing through the Strait before the agreement is made. But it's very much on Iran's terms. Iran says which ships go through.
12: Meantime, the Israeli military has intensified airstrikes across Lebanon after Prime Minister Benjamin Netanyahu declared that his country was at war again with Hezbollah. At least 12 Lebanese have been killed by overnight strikes in the south, as the BBC's Yola Nell reports.
15: Israel says it's attacking Hezbollah in self-defence as the Iran-backed armed group continues to launch explosive drones at its soldiers in southern Lebanon and Israeli civilians across the border. The Israeli military says its latest strikes targeted Hezbollah weapons depots, command centers, observation posts, and other infrastructure. Residents of Nabatir in southern Lebanon have been warned to leave ahead of planned attacks there. Last night, the Israeli Prime Minister Benjamin Netanyahu said he'd told the Israeli military to press harder on the gas pedal to deal with Hezbollah.
12: The European Union has summoned Russia's representative in Brussels after Moscow warned Western countries to withdraw their diplomats from Kyiv. Moscow says it intends to mount strikes on Ukrainian military targets and decision-making centres after it struck Kyiv at the weekend in one of its biggest attacks to date. Germany, Norway and the Netherlands have also summoned their Russian ambassadors, and the head of the United Nations says he's deeply concerned. European Commission spokesperson Anita Hipper says that Russia's threats are unacceptable.
7: It shows once more, actually, one thing that we already knew, that Russia is absolutely not interested in any peace and has a total disregard for all the efforts towards the peace efforts.
12: Power bills are set to fall for many Australians as renewable energy pushes down benchmark prices. Regulators say default market offers will drop by up to 10% for households in New South Wales, Southeast Queensland and South Australia. Small businesses in those states are expected to see even bigger falls. Grattan Institute Energy Director Alison Reeves says it could be the point in which renewables start making bills cheaper.
9: This has sort of been the thing that people have been hoping for, and the thing that it sort of encapsulates is that while it is a lot cheaper to use electricity from or wind and solar, you do have to take into account that additional cost of building the system that actually brings it to where the users are.
12: A man accused of murder has told the WA Supreme Court he didn't put any drugs in a beer which allegedly caused the death of a woman. David Webber reports.
16: Rui Hongnir and Chen Liu are accused of murdering a woman whose body was found in an Ascot hotel room in 2024. The courts heard the alleged victim was a sex worker. The prosecution has said testing showed a fatal amount of a depressant in her system. Chen Liu's lawyer, David McCallum, has been cross-examining Mr. Nir, putting it to him that he put something in beers that were in the room. Through an interpreter, Mr. Nir said he didn't. The courts heard that Mr. Liu worked for Mr. Nir's gyprocking business, and Mr. McCallum put it to him that he hadn't paid what he owed.
17: Who will win the AI race? Has gambling become our national sport?
18: Questions. They've never been more important. So the one thing we'll never question is our duty to keep asking. ABC News, keep asking.
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0: Yes, well, hello and how are you? Philip Clark with you on ABC Radio. This is Night Live and we're into the last hour of the program. Extremely good to be with you and thanks for dropping in. Just 6 minutes after one, it's 6 after 11 in WA. It's 24 to 1 in South Australia and the Northern Territory. It's 6 after 1 a.m. in Port Moresby. And in Tuvalu, Fiji and Kiribati, it's 3:06. Good to be with you as well. All right, we've got a few questions left in the Mighty Challenge and then issues of the day. Your power bill will fall by, says the government, up to 10% from July 1 as renewables pass the 50% mark of providing power in Australia. I wonder what your situation is with regard to that and how you're adapting to the change and what you reckon about it all. 1-300-800-222 is the number. You might have heard our discussion on housing in the first hour too. And puncturing some of the myths about housing, you wonder what you made of that. Give us a call, 1-300-800-222. Or you might have some other issues too that you want to raise. We've got time to do this in this last hour in our issues of the day. But first up, we have to clean up a little thing called
1: the Mighty Challenge.
0: Where we were up to question number 18. Helen was on deck and we had a choice of topic here. Hi, Helen. Welcome back.
2: Yes. So, stay in olives, I think.
0: We're staying in olives, all right. Question number 18. Just before we go on, by the way, Phineas says, good on you, Betty, love you. I hope I can hear you for a lot longer, and rightly so. All right, question 18, olives. Which peppers are traditionally used to stuff Spanish olives?
2: Peppers.
0: Which peppers are traditionally used to stuff Spanish olives?
2: I'll say jalapenos or however you pronounce
0: it. No, not the jalapenos. Not the jalapenos. No, not correct. George from Melville in WA. G'day, George.
3: Hi, Phil. How are you?
0: Pretty good. Which peppers are traditionally used to stuff Spanish olives?
3: No idea, Phil.
0: No good? Thanks, George. No good. Cameron from South Perth. Hi, Cameron.
4: Yeah, good morning.
0: Morning. We're up to question 18 here. Olives. Which peppers are traditionally used to stuff Spanish olives?
4: Capsicum.
0: No, it's not capsicums. No, they have a specific name. It's not capsicums. Roz from Bundoora. G'day, Roz.
5: Good day, Phil.
0: Hello.
5: Actually, I thought Betty was lovely too, but I thought when they got the tick of health, I thought she had the ticker of health.
0: Well, it does sound as though she does have the ticker of health. 95 coming up. That's pretty. It's a pretty good effort, isn't it?
5: Good on
0: her. Exactly. All right. Question 18: olives. Which peppers are traditionally used to stuff Spanish olives?
5: Well, the ones I had tonight were red, so it's pretty basic, but I don't know. Is it too basic? Are they red peppers?
0: Well, they have a name.
5: They have a name, which I cannot recall.
0: No. You're right. You're right about the colour.
5: Someone will know red peppers.
0: Thanks. Thanks, Ross.
5: No.
0: See ya. Bye-bye. All right, the lines are free, 1-300-800-222. What are we after here? Jane from Homebush has got the right answer. Chris from the Northern Rivers. Yes, correct. Paul says, by the way, electricity is not dropping in South Australia. It's going up. We have the most renewables. Yeah, I know, Paul. You might like to call and explain that to me too because that is correct. I think South Australian households on a flat rate are expecting an increase of about 1.5%. 1-300-800-222, Matt from Holland Park. G'day, Matt. Hi, Matt. Hello, what happened to Matt? Matt. Matt, I'll put you on hold just in case you're there, but we can't find you. What about Philip from Cairns? G'day, Phil.
6: How you going?
0: Not bad. Which peppers are traditionally used to stuff Spanish olives?
6: I'm going to say red bell peppers.
0: No, not red bell peppers. Thanks, Philip. No, not correct. Ray from Yarunga. G'day, Ray.
7: Hi, Phil.
0: Which peppers are traditionally used to stuff Spanish olives?
7: Capers.
0: Not capers, no. Not capers. Catherine Brezavar. That is correct. That is correct. Melissa in Templestowe, correct. Chris from Davern Park, correct. Chris from Beecroft, correct. What about Helen from Broome? Hello, Helen.
8: Hello.
0: Hello.
8: You buy these olives and they say they're stuffed with pimento.
0: Oh, so your answer is?
8: Pimento.
0: Correct. Yes, exactly.
8: I don't know what a pimento is.
0: Well, you do now. It's a pepper.
8: That's what it says on the label.
0: It does, yes. That's right. Yeah. Yes, they're traditionally stuffed with a pepper called a pimento. All right, question number 19. We're in olives, but you could move to famous Jessie's if you want.
8: I might go with the Jessie's.
0: Famous Jessie's. Question number 19. Which famous American outlaw was shot by Robert Ford on the 3rd of April, 1882?
8: Jesse, what the hell was his name? Jesse Jones, no, Jesse James. Jesse James.
0: What's your answer?
8: Jesse James.
0: Correct. Yes, his name is Jesse James. Yes. It was. All right, question number 20. Helen? Famous yes. Jessies?
8: Yes, hopefully I'll get Jesse Owens.
0: Played by Aaron Paul, the drug dealer Jesse Pinkman was a main character of which American TV series?
8: Oh, the only drugs TV series I know is Breaking Bad.
0: Is that your answer?
8: Yes.
0: Correct. Correct. Oh. It was. It was Breaking Bad. Jesse Pinkman was one of the main characters in the series Breaking Bad. Very good TV show. 1, 2, 3, 4, 5 left. Okay, 2 in famous Jessie's, 3 in olives.
8: I'll stay with the Jessie's, thanks.
0: At the 1936 Olympics, Helen.
8: Yes. I know this one.
0: Which African-American athlete won gold medals in the 100... long jump, the 200 metres and the 4x100 metre relay.
8: Jesse Owens.
0: Jesse Owens, correct, yes. Ah, you got it. Oh, dear.
8: Now, I think I've run out of luck now.
0: Well, there's one left Jesse. In famous Jessies and three
8: yes,
0: left
8: I'll
0: in...
8: go with... I can't think of any other Jessies.
0: Famous Jessies. Famous Jessies, yes?
8: Yes.
0: All Which right. American singer had a 1980 hit with Jesse?
8: Jesse. No.
0: Sometimes that works. Sometimes.
8: American singer. Take a pick. I don't know. 1980 when?
0: 1980.
8: Hello?
0: 1980, yeah.
8: 1980, was it? Look, I don't know. Harry Belafonte.
0: Not Harry, no.
8: No.
0: Good on you. See you, Ellen.
8: Okay.
0: Bye-bye. Not Harry. Good old Harry Belafonte. Righto, who's going to have a crack at this? Jill from... WA. G'day, Jill.
9: Oh, gee whiz. I rang up pimento.
0: Pimentos.
9: Phil.
0: Yeah, I know. We're a bit stuck there for a while, but we got it in the end. Pimento.
9: I thought somebody would get it really quick, and I thought, oh, well, no. Blow me down. Well, hello. Nice
0: hello. Well, hello, again. Jill. Yes, hello. How are you? Hey, we're in famous Jessie's. Which American singer had a 1980 hit with Jesse?
9: Look, I don't know. Give me an olive question, will you? See you, Phil.
0: See you, bye. All righty. If that's the way it's going to be, what about Jody in Gippsland? Hi, Jody.
10: Hi, Phil.
0: What do you reckon? Which American singer had a 1980 hit with Jesse?
11: I don't know. All I can say is Rick Springfield.
0: No, that's
11: all
0: not, I, not
11: Jesse's girl.
0: Oh yeah, Jesse's girl, of course. No, not correct. But thank you anyway. No. Reese is in Canada. G'day, Reese.
12: Good day.
0: Hey. Just talking to us from Vancouver, one of the nicest cities in the world.
12: Well, a bit rainy today.
0: What's that? Oh, is it raining today? Is it? Oh,
12: okay. A little bit rainy.
0: Oh, well, doesn't matter. Beautiful place. Question 22. We're in Famous Jessies. Which American singer had a 1980 hit with Jesse?
12: If it isn't Jesse McCartney, then I don't know.
0: Okay. Thank you, Reese. It's not Jesse McCartney. No, it's not. All right. Michael from Vermont. G'day, Michael.
13: I'm just thinking maybe Rick Springfield.
0: No, we've had Rick Springfield. Do you want to have another crack?
13: I've got no idea.
0: No good. All righty. Rachel in Canberra. Hi, Rachel. Hi, Rachel.
14: Hi, how you going?
0: Yeah, good. Question 22. Which American singer had a 1980 hit with Jesse?
14: Would it be Carly Simon?
0: It was.
15: Jesse!

0: Yes. All right. Carly Simon. Very good, Rachel. A couple of people texting and say, you know, Phil, that pimento is just the Spanish word for pepper.
1: Mm.
0: Well, that's true, but, you know, but still, that's what we don't say this stuff. Well, we yeah, okay. All right. I mean, I see where people are going on this. Fair enough.
2: Lucky just I didn't get that question.
0: Yeah, no. I mean, like, you know. All right, we've got three left. They're in olives. So we're in we're in pimento territory here.
2: Gosh.
0: Mm-hmm. They're all in olives. Question number 23. The flag of which Mediterranean island features two crossed olive branches beneath a map of the country?
2: Not Greece. Say the question again, please.
0: The flag of which Mediterranean island features two crossed olive branches beneath a map of the country?
2: Sicily?
0: Not Sicily. Sorry, Rach. Thank you. Not Sicily, no. Scott in Perth. Hello, Scott.
3: Yes.
0: The flag of which Mediterranean island features two crossed olive branches beneath a map of the country?
3: Mediterranean, was it?
0: Yes.
3: Cyprus?
0: Cyprus is correct, yes. It is. It's Cyprus. Two left. They're in both in olives. Which Provençal condiment is made from olives, capers and anchovies?
3: Oh, my God. yeah, I'm going to have to pass on that one.
0: No good. Okie doke. What about Peter from Wantirna? G'day, Peter.
4: Mr. Clark. Which... Oh, thank you. Yes, Peter, I did call up. But I missed my pet at the pickled pepper.
0: Which Provençal condiment is made from olives, capers and anchovies?
4: I do not know. Grenache.
0: Not Grenache, no. Peter's pickled peppers, it may well be. No, it's not. Jenny from Narre Warren. G'day, Jenny.
5: Oh, hiya, Phil.
0: What are we after here? Which Provençal condiment is made from olives, capers and anchovies?
5: Well, I don't know. But the only condiment I know that's, well, definitely got a lot of olive in it, is tapenade.
0: Correct. Very good.
5: Didn't realise it had anchovies in it.
0: Tapenade is made from olives, capers and anchovies. It comes from Provençal. Oh. There you go.
5: Oh,
0: wow. All right. Well, yes.
5: Here we are.
0: Here we are. Question 25 to win the magnet, Jenny.
5: Okay.
0: This will be your what, second one?
5: No, I've actually won. I've got one.
0: Four. I see.
5: They're going back a while now.
0: Yeah, no, that's all right. That's all right. We like to see thoroughbreds in the race, Jenny.
5: Yeah. I wouldn't say that.
0: Question 25 to win the magnet and tonight's competition. We're in olives. Which bird brought an olive branch to Noah at the end of the flood?
5: Well, that was a dove.
0: Correct. Yes, it was. It was a dove that brought an olive branch to Noah at the end of the flood, and he thought, hey, by the look of that, the flood might be over.
5: Lands around, yeah.
0: Must be land around. There are a few logical inconsistencies with this story, but anyway.
5: Yeah, yeah.
0: But you know what? Just a few. let's not go into it right now.
5: Not the time.
0: Neither the time nor the place. All right. Very good. We'll put you back on hold, get some details from you, and get this magnet out to you. Thank you. Annette from Perth had the dove. Frank from Mount Evelyn had the dove. Joyce from Perth had a dove. Morgan, Marie from Altona, and plenty of others as well. Very nice challenge, everyone.
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7: On ABC Radio.
0: Yes, logical inconsistencies. Yes, there certainly are. 1-300-800-222 is the number. We've got time to have a chat about our issues of the day. Plenty around. I don't know whether you listened to the housing discussion we had at the start of the show, which was interesting. Expert economists arguing, well, puncturing a few of the myths in the housing crisis, as it's known, in particular, whether or not we are building enough houses. They suggested that, in fact, there were enough houses. The issues were concerned with other aspects of the market. You might have some thoughts about that. 1-300-800-222. Also, for issues of the day, the energy market, you probably came across this, I'm sure is good news, that your power bill is going to fall by up to 10% from July 1 as renewables and batteries deployed have soared across Australia. And now, for the very first time in December, apparently, the renewable energy tipped over to 50% for the first time. So more than half the country is being powered by renewables. This has meant cheaper electricity, apparently, and households in New South Wales and southeast Queensland will see electricity prices fall by up to 10%. I wonder whether this is you. Have you made a transition? Have you bought a battery? How's it all going? How's your bill going anyway? 1-300-800-222 is the number. If you'd like to give us a call. Or there might be some other issues too, which you would like to raise for yourself. So that's fine too. 1-300-800-222 lines are free. Give us a call. Here's Blondie.

0: Yes. Heart of Glass, Blondie, one of Albo's favourite singers, actually. I think Albo is Blondie, isn't it? I think it is. 1-300-800-222. Thank you, Annette from Perth. A pimento has slight spice, whereas a bell pepper doesn't. Yeah. Do you love olives? I love olives myself. I especially like those big, fat green ones, the big Spanish green ones with the pep in them. You like them? Tell me how much you like olives. 1-300-800-222. We wanted to talk about electricity prices too. Lines are free. 1-300-800-222 is the number. Lines free. Grab one. Jack from Aberdeen. G'day, Jack.
1: Oh, hello, Philip.
0: Hello.
1: One of my least liked things about my electricity bill is the daily charge.
0: Oh, now, this is the usage charge thing.
1: Yes, usage charge. That nearly always dollars my daily usage. I try to get under $1 worth of electricity each day.
0: Solar. Have you got panels yet?
1: I've got panels.
0: Yeah.
1: I haven't had a bill. I haven't had to pay a bill since it was put in some nearly 6 years ago.
0: Really?
1: But even so, what my solution for that would be is for if you have solar power, you get to pay half of that daily charge. And that would justify the lousy deal you get on the feed-in tariff.
0: This is the problem they've got, though, with the grid, isn't it? That it's a big...
1: Well, it only happened after they privatised it.
0: It's a big expense.
1: Now we're paying for corporate pensions and all this wonderful stuff that the big guys get at our expense.
0: Yeah, it's a big expensive thing. So who's going to pay for the grid then, Jack? That's the problem, isn't it?
1: Well... electricity companies make profits, but hide it from the tax man in other ways. They could pay it easily and still not pay tax.
0: No, I'm thinking
1: shareholders will revolt against things like that.
0: So it's
1: not going to happen quickly. It may happen, but not quickly.
0: No, I'm just thinking, you know, with the growing number of panels and batteries and so on, that people are going to use and interact less and less with the grid. So who's going to, like, in the end, who's going to pay for the grid?
1: Well, what will happen will be little local communities will have a local grid with a battery.
0: Yeah.
1: And that should happen. I'm in a bit of strife at the moment. My place got hit by lightning a couple of months ago.
0: I lost
1: my NBN and a few circuits in the house. And I can't get any help for that because... electrical problems are so expensive.
0: Yeah.
1: And
0: you're saying your house got hit by lightning, Jack?
1: Oh, the wires out on the street, it knocked out my... It killed my modem, totally, killed my landline. It killed my PC. I've since got a new transformer for it. It's back on the road, only just.
0: Mm.
1: And it's I've lost lights in the east wing of my house.
0: Okay.
1: Put it that way.
0: Okay. All righty. All right. So have you got a battery as well, Jack, or just panels?
1: No, but I'm very tempted to.

0: I'm on. You know how much money I've made this year, Phil? About $200, $210.
1: Yeah, but you mean I'm back on feeding tariffs?
0: No, income.
1: Oh, okay.
0: So I live with thrift. You believe me? I live with thrift.
1: Hang on, Jack. So what? So far, you've only needed $200.
0: Yeah, it's like a garage sale type stuff. My shop. I had a shop, but it closed down.
1: Hmm.
0: How do you feed? Beyond my control. I've been closed since the end of COVID. Put it that way.
1: But hang on, Jack. You're saying since the start of the year, you've only spent $200.
0: No, I've made $200. $200 income. I still have to pay. Don't forget, I pay full fare.
1: Yeah, yeah.
0: I can see some bright points of it, and I hope it makes a great podcast one day. My travails.
1: Mm. Yeah,
0: but that's my idea, just to halve the daily usage charge, because half the time, in theory, the sun's in the sky half of the time.
1: Yeah.
0: So they're getting sun, even if it's dribs and drabs in the late and early of the day.
1: Yeah.
0: And they're getting their profit margin on what they take from you is six times what they give you.
1: Yep.
0: And that is enough to fund that decrease in daily charge.
1: Okay.
0: That's my theory.
1: Thank you, Jack. I'll see what others think, mate.
0: I hope they take some notice.
1: Okay.
0: Thank you, Phil.
1: Thank you, mate. Look after yourself.
0: Yeah.
1: Good on you. Bye-bye. 1-300-800-222 is the number. That's pretty thrifty, isn't it? $200 income for the whole year. Wow. I mean, I presume Jack's getting the pension. I presume. Not bad going. Ross from Scoresby says, hang on, we already paid for the grid. Then they sold it to private business. Super smart. Exactly, Ross. Exactly. Yeah. It's the same with a lot of these assets, isn't it? But the poles and wires, they were paid for. They were. You might have recalled that expert opinion, Mrs. Clark and Dorr, explaining the energy market to us.
2: Thanks for joining us.
3: My pleasure to be with you, Brian. Good evening.
2: Now, you're a consultant in the energy market.
3: Yes, indeed. That's what I do.
2: Now, we've got a crisis in energy, haven't we? The Prime Minister's been waving a yellow card all week.
3: Well, Brian, we do face some significant issues with the energy market. I think that can be said.
2: Yeah, but I thought we had gas and electricity coming out our ears.
3: Yeah, we do, Brian. But I don't think it's any secret that we're confronting serious challenges with the energy market.
2: Well, let's talk about this energy market.
3: Well, in Australia, you buy energy on an energy market. You're either buying it at a spot price, or you're buying it in terms of a longer contractual agreement, Brian, with a supplier.
2: But didn't all the energy in this country, wasn't it owned by the Australian people?
3: Yeah, we fixed that.
2: Well, it was all owned by governments. I mean, they built it with our money.
3: Yes, that's right, Brian, but it was hopelessly inefficient, and a few years ago a lot of it was privatised.
2: Who said it was hopelessly inefficient?
3: The people who wanted to buy it, Brian.
2: How'd they sell that idea to the people who already owned it?
3: Well, it was obviously going to result in lower prices to the consumer, Brian, because there were so many other players coming into the market.
2: More electricity producers?
3: No, more billing companies, Brian, but the key element was choice. They were being offered a greater choice.
2: Choice of what? Yeah.
3: No, the watts were exactly the same, Brian. The choice was in who you could buy them from.
2: So who bought the infrastructure?
3: Well, a lot of that is still government-owned. If you take the state of Victoria, for example, still government-owned.
2: Owned by the Victorian government?
3: No, owned by the Singapore government and the Chinese government, Brian. But to answer your question, it's still government-owned.
2: So why did the prices go through the roof? I mean, what happened when they removed the carbon tax to lower prices? What happened?
3: What happened to prices?
2: Yeah.
3: Well, they doubled, Brian. But, of course, that's only going to affect you if you're buying energy.
2: But isn't that what people are doing, buying energy in the market?
3: Well, yes, theoretically, Brian, but you can only buy it if it's there. You can't buy it if it's not there. And remember, a lot of these outages have occurred at times of serious, extreme weather events.
2: Yeah, but wouldn't an extreme weather event be a fair test of the system?
3: Yeah, we don't have a system, Brian.
2: We have an energy market.
3: We've got an energy market.
2: Right.
3: Yeah.
2: And what's gas got to do with this?
3: Oh, gas is important because the job of the regulator, Brian, when demand goes through the roof, is to generate extra capacity using gas.
2: How do they do that?
3: Well, they don't, Brian. They can't. They haven't got any gas.
2: But we export billions of dollars of gas.
3: That's right. But by definition, that's exported, Brian. That's gone offshore. We need some of that gas here.
2: But they get a better price for exporting
3: it. They get a better price here. It's a market, Brian. This is part of the problem.
2: But surely all this operates in around government policy.
3: Oh, yes. There's overarching government policy.
2: Well, tell me, what's the government policy?
3: Well, goodness.
2: What happened there?
3: Well, just wait till the lights come on, Brian, and then perhaps ask me that last one again.
2: Which one?
3: The one about government policy. I'll try and imagine there is some.

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1: Nightlife with Philip Clark
2: on ABC Radio.
0: Yeah, Carmen at Works is my biggest bugbear is the daily charge. Yes, but as my other texter says, the grid gives us resilience. People need to stop complaining. 1-300-800-222. Lines are free. Grab one. Dee from Warragul. G'day, Dee.
3: Yeah, g'day.
0: Hi, Dee. Yeah, go on.
3: Yes. Look, what I get so annoyed about is with the old vacuum cleaners, I could vacuum all day. I could do all the houses in the street if I wanted to. Now I have to plug the thing in for 4 hours to use it for 20 minutes.
0: That's mean because they're on batteries, you mean?
3: Yeah, that's where the electricity it goes sky high. It's absolutely ridiculous, these stupid battery things, battery vacuums, and then you've got to...
0: Well, I think don't they use less electricity than... I mean, you're saying the old Electrolux, you just plug it in the wall and away you go. But, I mean, that... but that was using juice too, wasn't it?
3: Yeah, but only as long as you used your vacuum cleaner. With these, you've got to plug them in for 4 hours to be able to use it for 20 minutes.
0: Oh, I see. You're sitting there, I'm sitting there using the juice for 4 hours even though I'm not doing any vacuuming.
3: Yeah. Gotcha. And, of course, even those dustbusters, when you first get them, you've got to plug them in for about 15 hours. That's ridiculous. They're about 2 foot long.
0: Well, isn't the idea that they don't use much juice, Dee?
3: But that's what I mean. You're still using it. You have to plug it in for that long before you can use it for 20 minutes. That's ridiculous. And with your cars, you've got to plug them in for hours, leaving them overnight. Now, who wants to leave electricity on overnight? I mean, you turn your TVs off, you turn everything off except your fridge, you know, and yet they expect people to plug in their cars for hour after hour after hour so they can go, you know, a few hundred miles up the road if they're lucky.
0: So, Dee, you're not a big fan of batteries by the sound of it.
3: No, I hate the things. A friend of mine many years ago, he worked on those solar things in cars. And when they first did it, they had batteries then. They had half a dozen car batteries on the floor of the car to see. And then he said, that's going to take a lot of juice. And, of course, then they got the solar power and whatever. But these batteries, they're no different. They're still taking oodles of time, of power, you know, 4 hours.
0: Yeah, but I don't think they use as much power, do they, as if you plug the old, you know, Hoover or Electrolux into the PowerPoint.
3: But they've got to take a certain amount.
0: Yeah, no, they are taking a certain amount.
3: Your tenth. You have to plug them in for 4 hours to use them for 20 minutes. That's absolutely ridiculous.
0: I must say, I've still got one of the old plug-in ones.
3: I've got the oldies too, and I love the old vacuums. But, you know, when I bought these new things, I thought, oh, yes, I'll do the right thing. But now, oh, no way.
0: Put them on the marketplace, Dee, and go and buy a regular vacuum cleaner with an extension cord.
3: Oh, I've still got them. I've got one.
0: Hey, why have you got so many vacuum cleaners? Do you vacuuming the whole street or something?
3: Oh, well, I've got. Do you remember the old Hoovers?
0: Yeah.
3: Look very light.
0: You mean the upright Hoovers?
3: No, the round ones.
0: Yeah, the round barrel ones. Yeah.
3: They looked like a space thing, you know.
0: Yeah. I got you. I remember
3: UFOs thing, the round ones. Yeah, Hoovers. So I've got one of those, needs attention. But I've got a couple of old vacuum cleaners here. But I thought, I'm just going to go back to those.
0: Get yourself an old upright one, Dee, one of the old, you know, good old sucky upright Hoovers. They were good.
3: Yes, I've got one of those here somewhere. I got them all, you know.
0: You're the vacuum lady of the street, Dee.
3: Yeah, just about.
0: Don't you think Dee's a sucker? She isn't. She's the vacuum lady of the street.
3: A friend used to collect vacuum cleaners. I'm into other old collecting stuff. And yes, he had these vacuums, so I sort of inherited them when I lost him. But, yeah, so there's a couple here.
0: All right. Well, nice to hear, Dee, and we'll see what others think about your views on all this. But appreciate your call.
3: Yeah. Okay, thanks.
0: Thanks, Dee. Bye-bye. 1-300-800-222 is the number. Chris says, wouldn't the inverter sort power through the PowerPoint?
4: Mm-hmm.
0: my texter says, lol, this is the problem. People have no freaking idea. well, Chris in the Southern Water says, Phil, why don't you just buy an extension cord with a normal vacuum cleaner? She does have that. A museum could be interested in the vacuum, says my texter. Peter from Rollerstone. G'day, Pete.

0: nowadays when both family members or both adults are usually working. And so they promote if you use the power during the day, it's cheaper. But of course, no one's home unless it's sort of the only occasion we'll put the washing machine on then. But most of the power is used after 5 p.m. at night in the evening.
1: Yeah.
0: And so they're charging extra for that and making more out of the power when people don't have any option than people can save by using it during the day.
1: Yeah, that's true. I mean, this idea of of shoving it through in the middle of the day, I mean, it's all very well. I mean, there's a plan, there's a government plan that says that they're going to, that they have to offer you cheap, I mean, free power at some point during the day too. But this is the thing. I mean, who's, as you say, Peter, everybody raising a family these days is a two income. If you've got a mortgage, you're on two incomes, aren't you?
0: Yeah, yeah. And so that's where it's sort of, so they just run out. It's a bit like the other sort of adverts you see about, is it percentage of the country or percentage of the population?
1: Yeah.
0: At least batteries are giving people a chance to save their own power and benefit directly when they can't put it back into the network. Because, you know, towns in WA's north especially, the take-up of solar was so high that they couldn't all get a refund on power back into the network. It just wasn't required.
1: Yeah, yeah, no, I get it. I get it. I mean, I think that a lot of people once thought, well, hang on, you know, why are we buying all these batteries? Because after all, we have an electricity grid which we've paid for over a long period of time, and therefore that's a massive public asset. And, you know, aren't we just rebuilding another grid with batteries and solar and so on? But we're not really doing that by the sound of it. What we are doing is providing some stability for the big grid.
0: Supposedly, yes.
1: Supposedly.
0: And, of course, the gas companies keep reminding us that their power is always available because nothing else is.
1: Yeah. All right, Pete, good to talk, mate. Thank you. 1-300-800-222 is the number. Gordon from Ballina. G'day, Gordon.
2: Oh, g'day, Phil. How are you?
1: Oh, I'm all right, Gordon. Yeah, not bad.
2: Terrific. Hey, I just wanted to say, I remember distinctly about 2 weeks ago, there was a news item on the ABC which said Australia, at that time, Australia had achieved 45.6, I think they said, or 44.5. I can't remember which one, but it's one of those two.
1: Yeah.
2: I think it was 44.5% of all electricity was derived from renewable sources.
1: Yeah, well, apparently in December, the country was 50% running on renewables. First time.
2: Oh, last December.
1: Yeah.
2: Wow.
1: Yeah.
2: Oh, well, anyway, I would say congratulations to the Albanese government because they're on track, you know.
1: All right. So you know that there are government media monitors out there, Gordon, who are monitoring every phone call we make here on Nightlife. And what they'll have done is sampled you, Gordon, again, and you'll find yourself up on a billboard. What did you say again, Gordon?
2: I said, hooray for Albanese.
1: Good on you, Gordon.
2: Good on you.
1: Gordon, you are going to be on a billboard coming to you very shortly. Gordon from Ballina. Good on you, Albo. You're on the right track.
2: Yeah.
1: See you, mate. Bye.
2: Okay, see you.
1: Bye. Yes, 1-300-800. 222 is the number. If you have a battery and you know how to use a timer on the dishwasher, washing machines, you can use and buy cheap power when it's in excess. Yeah, look, I suppose that's right. If you get yourself really organised, we all should club together to buy Dia RoboVac, says our texter. Should do a segment on vacuums. I've never used one of those things. Do they work? 1-300-800-222. Do they work? Jim in Campbelltown says, my mate drove a petrol-powered car reliant on fuel from afar, but when pumps ran dry, he waved a goodbye and...

0: now drives an electric Tesla.
1: Oh, yeah, I know. You'd have to, do you want to buy a Tesla from Elon Musk, though? That's the question, isn't it? Robert from Wingham. G'day.
2: How you going?
1: About
2: 5 or 6 years ago, they changed my meter on the wall outside.
1: Did they?
2: And
1: did you get their name, Robert?
2: No, we'd have a clue, but we just turned up there because I'm in my 80s, of course.
1: Yeah.
2: So I didn't pay too much attention until I got a bill.
1: Yeah.
2: And I find out that all three rates are all peak. I don't have off peak. I don't have mini, whatever you call it.
1: Yeah.
2: Everything's peak. And I've been trying for the last 4 years to try and find out how do I change it. And everyone shoves me from this post to that post, and I still haven't found out how I get it changed. Any clues?
1: I wonder whether someone would know this. I mean, I don't know, Robert, because they changed my meter too, and I've looked at the meter and, you know, but I mean, I look at the meter like blokes look at under the bonnet of a car. You know, I stare for a while and then I close the door.
2: You're like me, because mine's up high.
1: Yeah.
2: And the eyes aren't the best.
1: Yeah.
2: And I just said, oh, new meter.
1: Same here. I looked at it and I thought, oh, a new meter. Then closed the fuse box door and went inside.
2: And no one tells you anything.
1: No, they don't.
2: I still can't find out from any energy companies, any of them, who put it in and how do I get it changed. And this has been going on for years.
1: I don't know, Robert. Somebody might know and might call us, okay? So keep listening, all right?
2: I will. Thank you very much, mate.
1: Thank you. 1-300-800-222 is the number. Brad in Wattle Grove says, whatever Gordon from Ballina is on, I want some. Gordy from Ballina. See, the media monitors, they've been ripping the piece of paper out of the printer right now and saying, look, we got one, Gordon from Ballina. We're on the right track. Robovacs are a small, expensive carpet sweeper, says my texter. Yeah, I did look at them. I think that's not going to work. Some, I don't know. Andrew says, Phil, one day last year, the whole of Australia ran on renewable energy. Also, with a battery, you can tell it to charge off peak and then use it at peak. So in theory, you wouldn't need panels. Hang on, but what charges the battery, Andrew? What charges the battery? Don't you use the panels to charge the battery? 1-300-800-222. Crystal in the Night Watch says, I think smart meters actually use a baseline charging regime. Mike from Ardlethan. G'day, Mike.
3: G'day, mate. Mate, just a quick one about these things. Nobody's doing all the arithmetic on solar panels and batteries.
1: Yeah, go on.

0: 15 years' time, the batteries wear out. They've got to be replaced.
1: That's true.
0: And in 30 years' time,
1: they can be recycled, though, apparently.
0: Not completely, no. Yeah. And there's only one facility in Melbourne, and they're running flat out and can't keep up.
1: Mm. Yeah, I think that's right at the moment, actually. Yeah. That might change, but I think you're right at the moment. Yeah, go on.
0: Yeah, solar panels have got a 30-year lifespan, and they're only 75% recyclable.
1: Mm-hmm.
0: And then they've got to be replaced. So in 30 years' time, you've replaced your batteries twice and your solar panels once. Work out the numbers and you'll find you're actually going backwards by having solar panels and batteries.
1: Mm. Yeah, that's an interesting argument. We have run this argument once before on the program, and I think there were people who contested that. I mean, you're right what you say, that they do need replacing. But and you're right what you say about renewable. They can be recycled, but in practice they're not so much at the moment. But that is apparently changing. But, I don't know. I don't know whether the numbers – I mean, I hear what you're saying about the numbers. But given
0: some research, I can assure you it's about right.
1: But given that it's – I mean, I know when we've had Finn Peacock from the solar company on, he says – if you buy a 16 kilowatt system, it's usually you're ahead by 6 years. And after 6 years, you're not paying for anything because you've paid off the capital.
0: You still got to replace them every 15 years.
1: I know. But given that you haven't paid for any electricity, you are ahead by the time you need replacing. Mm-hmm. So I don't know how that sum works. That's all I'm saying, Mike.
0: Well, what I'm saying is, what a battery going to cost you in 15 years' time?
1: Yeah. Maybe less than they cost today.
0: Come on. Prices go up, not down.
1: hang on. In solar things, that's not right, Mike. I mean, solar panel costs have gone down and battery costs have gone down. They haven't gone up.
0: Well, I don't think that's going to continue. They're going to find a way to screw us again.
1: That's another matter, Mike. That's another matter.
0: One other small detail is, what is our Ministry of the Environment going to do with all the leftover wind turbines when they got to be replaced in 20 years' time?
1: Yeah.
0: They are not recyclable.
1: What, wind turbines, surely? They're
0: not
1: steel.
0: No. They're made of composite, of fiberglass, aluminium, carbon fiber, and some other weird ass material. I'm not too sure what. And the Americans can't recycle it, the Europeans can't. So, what can we do?
1: Mm. Yeah.
0: The Americans just dig a hole and bury them.
1: Don't know, Mike, but thank you. Yeah. Thanks for raising
0: it. Help with the
1: see you, mate. Bye-bye. As I say, a lot of that is contested. That's all I'd say about it. Rachel from Canberra, hello.
2: Hi. I just wanted to add to that. Well, not really.
1: Yeah.
2: Most people have got most of the points right. I worked in the solar industry.
1: Yeah.
2: It's easy to be critical of the government.
1: Of course.
2: They were trying to promote solar energy, so panels were around for 20 years and no one was touching them because they were too expensive. So they found a way to make it better for people to buy them. The advice is to do the numbers, and if the numbers work for you, then, you know, go ahead. Don't worry about what's going to happen in 30 years because nobody knows.
1: Yeah, I think Finn Peacock would say the same thing. He said if you buy a 16-kilowatt system, which will run the normal house, he said, not battery, just panels, he said after 6 years you're ahead. I mean, so you're basically not paying anything for electricity pretty much.
2: That's right. And you've also got to factor in, like, if you were paying the money in bills, then you'd be paying interest on your mortgage and that sort of thing as well.
1: All that, yeah.
2: There's one thing I'd like to add, though, which hasn't come up yet, and we'll probably have to wait another 20 years for it.
1: Mm.
2: The solar panels are great, and they absorb electricity, and, you know, the European countries were wondering why it took us so long to, you know, get with the program.
1: A big sunny country like ours, yeah.
2: Yeah, that's right. I mean, Germany imports their electricity from Spain. They basically lease land in Spain to put panels up to send back to Germany. But there's another technology which is more efficient. And so to the point where the previous gentleman was talking about resources that go into solar panels, and it uses far less resources, and it basically concentrates solar powers using mirrors.
1: Mm.
2: So you don't have to use as much silicon to make the solar panels. You just use mirrors to concentrate it into a tower,

0: and then it uses a simple reaction to then create steam and you know, generate electricity.
1: Yeah, these
0: but
1: things.
0: There's problems with
1: these things work. Don't
0: where you're going to put it, because there's always a NIMBY element.
1: Yeah. No, look, I think on any dispassionate look at it, these solar technologies are the future, aren't they? They are.
0: Well, no, there's one working at the ANU and has been for the last 20 years.
1: I don't mean they're in the future. I mean, this is the future and what we should be doing in a country like ours.
0: But for example, the Liddell Power Station, they could have used a lot of that infrastructure to set up a concentrated solar power thing, but it's just not on the government's radar. They've got too many other things to think about, and it's not too hard. It's just something else that they don't want to think about just at the moment. But an electrician reminded me the other day, we need to focus on the grid. Because as nice as it would sound to, you know, everyone to have their own little system, we still need the grid to share the electricity around. For example, you know, when one place has sun and the other place has wind, we need the grid.
1: Absolutely. I mean, it's the same with a reticulated water system. I mean, I think everyone should collect water in tanks. You know, that's a good idea too. But you can't not have a water system that, you know, that sends water around, because... Oh, that's it's the basis of a city in our society, isn't it? I mean, you know, really.
0: That's it. The Romans invented it.
1: That's right. And you know what? They had everything. They didn't have electricity. They couldn't argue about electricity like we do, because they didn't have that, but they did have everything else. Yeah.
0: That's right.
1: Anyway, it's interesting. It's on the way. 50% in December, and by the look of it, that's only going to get better.
0: Great news. Yeah. It's great news. Yeah. Let's see if we can get to 80 by 2030.
1: I have my doubts, but I hope,
0: We were aiming to have 100% by 2020.
1: That's right.
0: But anyway, we'll get there eventually, I guess.
1: On your reach. Thanks.
0: Thank you.
1: Appreciate it. Thank you. Bye-bye. Yes, 1-300-800-222 is my number.
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1: All right, that's it for me, but Francis is going to look after you after this. Hi, Francis.
3: Hey, Philip. Fascinated by that conversation. We've just in the last couple of months installed a battery to complement our solar panels on the roof. Mm. Yes, it's been, it was more a philosophical position as much as anything else, that we could and we should, and so we did.
1: How long do you reckon it'll take you to pay it off?
3: I'm not even looking at that so much. Well, I mean, maybe I'm fortunate not to have to think about that. But I think it would take at least about 6 or 7 years.
1: Yeah.
3: But you know, that's okay. It's quite nice to have it there. And the other thing is that the capacity to upgrade it soon, if we needed to provide more power, is there, so you can build upon it. So, yes, I agree. It's the future. It's the way we should be going.
1: I think so. What's on the program tonight, Francis?
3: Going to be talking in an open line about dealing with disappointment and how you can grow from it if you choose to learn from it. So I'm going to take people's stories about having a disappointment and then deciding to do something about it. So that's something we'll talk about a bit later on.
1: Good on you. Good listening with Francis, and you and I will talk tomorrow. In the meantime, here's the news.
2: When our leaders speak,
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5: When you need to know,
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7: ABC News with David Rowlands. The European Union and a growing number of its member states have summoned their respective Russian ambassadors following Moscow's threats to launch massive attacks on Ukraine. Russia has warned Western diplomats to vacate the Ukrainian capital Kyiv as it plans to target Ukraine's military infrastructure and decision-making centres. Moscow claims it's in retaliation to a drone strike on a student dormitory that killed more than 20 people, even though Ukraine has denied responsibility. European Commission spokesperson Anita Hopper says Russia is fear-mongering.
8: Russia is only trying to sow panic, issuing distress. They want fear and isolation in Ukraine and elsewhere. But we have a clear message. This will not work. In fact, the EU is maintaining its presence and operation in Kyiv.

0: Two flights carrying women and children linked to the Islamic State group have landed in Australia. Ethan Seideman reports.
1: Two IS-linked women and seven of their children are understood to have been on board a flight that touched down at Melbourne Airport just after 4:30. Another flight, believed to be carrying 11 women and children, landed at Sydney Airport about an hour later. The group left the Al Roj camp in northern Syria last week. New South Wales police say they do not expect any arrests by the Australian Federal Police in Sydney tonight, although that could change. The latest arrivals come after another group returned earlier this month, resulting in three arrests. One woman from Sydney's West was barred from returning under a temporary exclusion order.
0: New documents reveal the Bondi gunman Naveed Akram remained on the counter-terror radar of domestic spy agency ASIO and police as recently as 2022. Defence and National Security reporter Tom Lowry has more on this story.
2: ASIO has previously said it investigated Naveed Akram in 2019, but assessed he did not pose a terror threat at that time. It's now been revealed he remained on the radar of authorities until as recently as 2022. In a submission to the Royal Commission on Anti-Semitism and Social Cohesion, ASIO says Akram was, in that year, subject to a residual risk process in New South Wales. The ABC has previously reported Akram was listed as a known entity after he was investigated in 2019, which saw him on a database to identify signs of radicalisation or re-engagement with networks. But he was no longer in that system by the time of the Bondi attack last year.
0: US President Donald Trump is to undergo a medical exam, putting his health under renewed public scrutiny after his efforts to dismiss concerns over his age and stamina. The 79-year-old is at the Walter Reed National Military Medical Center for what the White House describes as annual preventative medical and dental checkups. It's Trump's fourth publicly disclosed medical exam since he returned to office for a second term. As he comes and tries to project strength ahead of midterm elections that will test his sway with voters. The head of the National Anti-Corruption Commission concedes he contributed to his own downfall as he prepares to step down from the role 2 years early. Paul Brereton will resign as commissioner in July amid intense scrutiny over his ongoing links to defence and his handling of the commission's investigation into the robo-debt scheme. Under questioning from Greens Senator David Shoebridge during estimates, Mr. Brereton denied any impropriety but agreed that he'd become a distraction for the agency.
3: Do you accept any responsibility for that?
4: I think everyone contributes to their own downfall, if you like, in some ways, and I'm sure I have contributed to this in some ways.
0: Commonwealth Bank CEO Matt Comyn says the government's capital gains tax should not discourage people from investing in new businesses. The changes announced in the federal budget have prompted competing claims about how they'll affect investors and future generations. Speaking on the ABC 7:30 report, Mr. Comyn says the government is trying to strike the right balance as spending pressures rise. However, he says any changes should focus on passive assets, such as housing, rather than startups and other high-risk investments.
5: If I'm just accumulating an asset and I'm passively holding that versus I'm investing in a startup, a founder, you know, a business, a junior explorer, I think that's quite different. And I don't think we want to change the incentives towards risk and enterprise and innovation.
0: And at least four people have died and another five were injured after a train crashed into a school bus at a level crossing in Belgium. This is ABC News.
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7: 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They've never been more important. So the one thing we'll never question is our duty to keep asking. ABC News. Keep asking.
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11: G'day, welcome to Hump Day Wednesday. Hope you're well. Francis here for Trev for the rest of this week. The great man back next Monday for you here on ABC Radio Overnights.

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And if you answer three in a row, you go into the win bin. We give it a spin, and you might win the magic fridge magnet and something from the overnight's prize cupboard. 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Joy Division. 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
0: Good morning to you, and let's play the four quiz. So the four topics here this morning, the year 1989, so questions about what happened, what was big in 1989, the space race. That's always good fun. The space race, the race for the moon and beyond. Olympic scandals, events that happened within the Olympic Games that stole the headlines but broke hearts. And cryptic books. This is one I invented today because I was just sitting around going, I need a new category to play with today. And I thought, what about the idea that I will give you a cryptic clue and then you have to tell me the name of the famous novel, famous book that it comes from. I haven't made them too hard, but you have to think a little bit. And if you can answer three questions, you go into the win bin. As always, we like your messages via SMS as well. If you want to play along, if you can't, call 0437 774 774 is the SMS number.

0: or 1300 800 222 to play. Plenty of calls coming in, so let's jump into it and go to, I think it's Daysdale in New South Wales. Kylie's first up. Hello, Kylie, how are you?
1: G'day, mate. Thanks very much for the last month. It's been absolutely great having you. Please come back if invited.
0: Thank you. I will. If I'm invited back, I will do that. Thank you very much. What are you doing this morning?
1: Well, look, mate, I'm up in Queensland. I've travelled up from the south and it's been raining, so I'm just near a Tweed. I'm up here for a few days and then heading back down south, but it's been raining all trip, so it's very...
0: Oh, no, you're taking the rain with you.
1: rain in the dry season, mate.
0: Well, maybe you're taking the rain to somewhere that it's needed, so I think maybe that's a good thing. I don't know.
1: That may be the case, too.
0: Just that little black cloud following your car around wherever it goes.
1: Oh, you've made me laugh. Get on your breath.
0: Now, what topic would you like to start with?
1: 1989.
0: 1989. Okay. What were you doing in 1989? I do need to ask.
1: I was working. There you go.
0: There you go. All right. Well, let me just give you this one. Listen to this clip from a very famous film that was a massive hit in 1989. And then tell me the name of the movie. Have a listen to this, Colin.
2: Captain, my captain.
3: Sit down, Mr. Anderson. You hear me? Sit down. Sit down. This is your final warning, Anderson. How dare you? You hear me?
2: Oh, Captain, my captain.
3: Mr. Overstreet, I warn you, sit down.

0: Oh, Carly, stirring stuff. Captain, my captain.
1: I'm not good on me,
0: myself.
1: I have to pass it on to the next.
0: Oh, okay. Well, safe driving anyway. Try and stay dry. Talk to you soon. 1-300-800-222. Let's see if Lincoln in Berry Creek knows that one. Hello, Lincoln. How are you going?
2: Hey, Francis. How are you going tonight, mate?
0: I'm good, buddy. What was that movie?
2: Dead Poets Society.
0: Oh, it was Dead Poets Society. Stirring finish to Dead Poets Society, starring the late, great Robin Williams. Great film. Excellent. We were so young and optimistic back then, Lincoln.
2: Yeah, well, those were the days, mate.
0: All right, you got your first question away. So we can go to Cryptic Books, where I give you a bit of a cryptic clue, and you tell me the name of a great book. They're not too difficult, but they're good fun. Olympic scandals, scandals that happened in the Olympic Games.
2: Yep.
0: Or the space race. What would you like to do?
2: Because you've done that. New thing. I might do the new quiz book thing.
0: The Cryptic Books. Okay, that's good on you. Okay, this is a book that was a more recent book. Here's the cryptic clue. A suburban Melbourne barbecue. One shocking moment which has untold consequences. What was the book? It was also turned into an ABC TV series about 10 years ago too. Really big book at the time.
2: What year was
0: it? About mid 2000s, I think this book came out. Australian book.
2: Turn Australian.
0: A suburban Melbourne barbecue. Something happens. One shocking moment, and it has untold consequences.
2: I'm thinking about it, but I'll just say Australian one that I remember. Lantana.
0: Not Lantana. Oh, wow. What a film that is, too. Neil Jordan's film of that is just unbelievably good. But thank you for playing, mate.
2: Thanks, Francis.
0: 1-300-800-222 is the number. It's our four quiz on ABC Radio overnights. Mario. Hello, Mario.
3: Good morning.
0: Do you know the answer to our question in the Cryptic Books? A suburban Melbourne barbecue. There was one shocking moment. It had untold consequences.
3: No, I've got no idea on that one.
0: Okay, Mario. Well, let's see you play again soon, hey?
3: Bye-bye.
0: Thank you. 1-300-800-222. Plenty of people on the SMS have got it. Billy gets it from Mangalo. So is Sally in Bustlebrook as well. So the idea of the Cryptic Books title, I think, works. A relief for me. But let's see if George and Lakemba can knock this one out for us. Hello, George. How are you going?
4: Oh, Francis, my Francis. Well, not too bad, considering the rain is still coming down, but everything's a bit muddy and wet and anyhow.
0: Oh, dear.
4: But I have enjoyed also. I will sort of also echo what some of the other callers said. I appreciated your involvement on the airwaves over the last little while.
0: Thanks for
4: playing the Love Will Tear Us Apart. I hope you're wearing your Joy Division T-shirt. I love Mr. Albanese.
0: Now, you can Matty, waved, you're nodding. I have got a Joy Division T-shirt on. I do have a Joy Division T-shirt on right now.
4: There you go.
0: Sprung.
4: Oh, well, okay. Well, it's like you're going off the air because it sounds like you might be cancelled.
0: Oh, wow. That was a little bit nutty, wasn't it?
4: And also to further add to your humiliation there, I will say that Lantana was not a Neil Jordan film. That was a Ray Lawrence
0: film. Ray Lawrence film, yeah.
4: Neil Jordan is a British filmmaker, yeah.
0: That's a great film.
4: Yeah,
0: unbelievable film. Do you know the answer to this one? So this is my cryptic clue. It's a book, a suburban Melbourne barbecue, one shocking moment which has untold consequences.
4: Yes, I think I might have this book. In fact, I think I've met the author. In fact, I know I've met the author. Good Greek Australian boy, Christos Tolkis. It's The Slap.
0: It's The Slap. What a book.
4: And of course, The Slap was performed by Lex Marinos, who you'd be very familiar with, who unfortunately passed away this last year. Didn't get as much awareness in the public as James Valentine's passing, but just another
0: titan
4: of our... Man, I knew quite well, actually, so a lovely guy.
0: Yeah, and, good stuff, mate. Okay, so you've got a cryptic book question done. So you've got one question down. Olympic scandals, a space race, or 1989?
4: God, they all sound so tempting. let's go, I don't know. Should I go to space race or Olympic scandals? Let's go space race.
0: Space race it is. Okay. Listen to this, and you've got to tell me. Listen to this little grab here from the news in the United States around 1957. And let me just find the clip for you. And you've got to tell me the name. Listen to this American news report and tell me what was the name given to the famous satellite that the Soviets launched that shocked the world. Have a listen.
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5: Until 2 days ago, that sound had never been heard on this earth. Suddenly, it has become as much a part of 20th century life as the whir of your vacuum cleaner. It's a report from man's farthest frontier. One of the places where the progress of the satellite is being watched most closely is the Hayden Planetarium in New York. CBS News correspondent Richard C. Hotellet reports from there now.
6: Doug, we're in the great dome of the Hayden Planetarium in New York, and I have with me Dr. Kenneth Franklin, an astronomer on the planetarium staff. Dr. Franklin,
7: right now it's north of Auckland, New Zealand, and moving southeast. It will be, in 10 minutes, about 1,500 miles north of Middle America, and in about 24 minutes it will be over Santiago, Chile, and in about 50 minutes from now it will be over Spain.
0: Famous report from 1957 when the world was freaking out because the Russians had put something into space. George in Lakemba, what was it called?
4: Yes, it was a very little ball of metal, probably about the size of a pumpkin with bits of antenna sticking out of it. It's amazing something that small caused so much of a ruckus, but it was Sputnik, and it did start the space race, literally.
0: It did indeed. Sputnik 1, 1957 was the year, and I have had the enormous pleasure and privilege of visiting the Cosmonauts Museum, both in Moscow and in the formerly closed Soviet city of Samara, where the space program was based. It's an extraordinary experience, and you do get to see the sort of the history of the Sputnik program. Unbelievable. Okay, you've got two from two. You can go to 1989 or Olympic scandals. Which one do you want to do to join the win bin?
4: I'm just 1989 might be safer, but I'm just so tempted by Olympic scandals.
0: Okay, here we go. All right, Olympic scandals it is for you. Ahead of the Winter Olympics in 1994, American figure skating was scandalized by an attack on one of its female skaters orchestrated by a rival.
8: My skating was great, but my life was in shambles.
9: She came from absolute nothing.
10: People called her poor white trash.
8: Nobody wanted to ever believe me. When I found out that the truth was finally gonna come out.
11: There's been a violent attack on an American athlete.
12: We all heard the cry.
13: Why?
12: We all heard that why.
13: Why?
8: Makes you cringe hearing it.
0: Oh, it still does. So, George, you've got to tell me the name of the skater who was attacked and who was the villain responsible.
4: Yeah, and I haven't actually seen the movie starring our very own Margot Robbie as Tonya Harding called I, Tonya, but I think that must be, it sounds like it's from it. And I think it's very ironic that the music they had in the background, possibly alluding to her, the opinion they had of her, of Tonya Harding as Super Tramp.
0: Indeed.
4: character aspersions being thrown around it.
0: Yeah.
4: And so it was the beautiful sort of angel on a pedestal now. Nancy Kerrigan was the one who she attempted to break, or somebody else actually attempted to break their knee.
0: That is right.
4: And ankle and leg and...
0: Just awful.
4: Yeah.
0: And when you hear the actual footage, and in researching this, I did see the actual footage of Nancy Kerrigan, raw footage of her immediately after she was attacked. It is so distressing. But you're absolutely right, Georgie, in the win bin, three from three. Nancy Kerrigan, who was attacked by Tonya Harding, and Tonya is an extraordinary good film. Thanks, George. Thanks for playing. 1-300-800-222 is the number to play, or 0437-774-774. George is in the win bin. You could join him. Thanks to everybody who's texting through as well. Barry in Balnarring, who saw Sputnik in the sky tonight, as well as Sam in Thornleigh. And Adela also picked up that it was Dead Poets Society, the film that we were talking about. They, on top of it there on the SMS, good morning to our friend Tara the Truckie. Where are you this morning, Tara? How are you?
14: G'day, Francis. How are you, mate? Around Childers at the moment.
0: Good driving this morning?
14: It is very quiet on the roads. The weather's good. As I say, no traffic. It's just nice.
0: Oh, good. Just you and me out there on the open road. I love it.
14: Yeah, That's it.
0: What topic would you like to play? Olympic scandals, 1989, cryptic books, or the space race?
14: Let's go 1989, please.
0: 1989 it is for you. Okay. Here's a question for you. In 1989, where would you have found Cold Chisel's guitarist and singer Ian Moss making a phone call from?
14: Whoa.
0: Is it referring to one of his songs? Where was he making his phone call from? From his hit from 1989.
14: Okay.
0: He had a couple of hits from his Matchbook album, I think it was, and this is one of them. Does the song ring a bell, Tara?
14: Oh, just say K-San.
0: Not K-San, mate. Safe driving and talk soon.
14: Thank you. Have a good night.
0: You too. 1-300-800-222 to Altona Meadows in Melbourne to Karen. I wonder if she knows. Hello, Karen.
13: Hello.
0: How are you?
13: I'm not bad, thanks.
0: Do you know the answer to our 1989 question? Where would you have found Cold Chisel's Ian Moss making a phone call from in 1989? In reference to one of his songs.
13: From a highway?
0: It was on a highway, but where was he calling from on the highway? You know, you got the back end of it right, but he was calling from a...
13: I think it was for his album.
0: It was. It's the name of the song. The name of the song.
13: I think it was Telephone Dude.
0: It was! There you go, Karen. He was in a telephone booth on a highway. Clearly well before mobile phones were available to him. Well done. What your first question down? You can go to our cryptic books or the space race.
13: I'll try the space race.
0: The space race. Okay. Can you tell me why the name Laika, L-A-I-K-A, is famous when it comes to space exploration? Why is Laika famous, and what was or is Laika?
13: Look, I don't know, but I'll say it was the first animal in space.
0: Yes, it was Laika the dog in Sputnik number 2. And I have seen that this, I know this is in the program, it's not about me, but I'm sharing what I've experienced. In the Moscow Cosmonauts Museum, there are little spacesuits they had designed for these dogs. And you can see them there. These were prototypes, little spacesuits for little dogs, one of which, poor Laika, was shot off into space, never to return. But what a hero was our Laika.
13: I wouldn't like to go
0: out in outer
13: space. I know that.
0: Yes. All right, you got 2 from 2. You've done 1989 and the space race. So I can give you a cryptic book or an Olympic scandal. What would you like to do to join George in the wind bin?
13: Oh, I'll try the book. I'm not a big book reader, so.
0: So you want to go Olympic scandals?
13: No, because I don't know anything about the Olympic scandals.
0: Okay, so we'll go cryptic books for you. Okay, here's the cryptic clue. You've got to tell me the name of the book. Vanishing schoolgirls were caught between a rock and a hard place. What's the name of the book?
13: Oh, let me think. I think I know.
0: Vanishing Schoolgirls Caught Between a Rock and a Hard Place, an Australian book.
13: Is it Picnic at Hanging Rock?
0: It is Picnic at Hanging Rock by Joan Hardy. Well done. Well done, Karen. You joined George. Sorry, you didn't think you were going to get any, but you nailed 3. So well done to you. All right, flying along here. Thank you for playing. Stay tuned to see if you are the winner of the 4 quiz tonight. We'll come back and complete the 4 quiz in a moment. Keep your calls coming, 1-300-800-222 or SMS 0437 774 774. This is new music from Natalie Imbruglia.

0: That's from her new album, Algorithm, which is set to be released later this year. Natalie Imbruglia there, and a new track from her, Upside Down.
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0: And we're playing the four quiz. We've already had two people through with three questions each, which is great. But Betty and Datto's here to raise the standard even higher. Hi, Betty. How are you going?
2: Hello, Francis. I'm well, thank you. Well,
0: that's good to hear. You're all tucked up nice and warm on a Wednesday morning?
2: Yes, I'm in bed, lovely and snuggled up.
0: Oh, good to hear. Now, which topic do you want to play? The space race, 1989, a cryptic clue for a book title, or Olympic scandals?
2: I might try 89.
0: 1989. Okay, let's do that for you. In 1989, John Howard lost the leadership of the Liberal Party. Can you tell me who it was that replaced him as the leader of the Liberal Party in 1989?
2: Probably Kevin Rudd.
0: It wasn't Kevin Rudd. But good try. Thank you, Betty.
2: Francis, you've done a really good job. It's been lovely having you on the quiz.
0: Oh, thank you. I really appreciate it. I'll speak to you soon, hopefully.
2: Oh, well, probably not, because you're finishing this week, aren't you?
0: Yeah, you never know when I might turn up.
2: I hope
0: I'll
2: you
0: be
2: do.
0: Around to surprise you. On you, Betty. Talk to you soon.
2: Bye.
0: Bye. Let's go to Frankston in Melbourne. Hello, Glenn. Welcome to the four quiz.
3: Hey, Frankston. How are you, mate? Glad to hear your voice back on the radio again.
0: Thank you, my friend. What are you doing this wee hours of the Wednesday morning?
3: Well, I should be doing. I should be sleeping, but a little bit of an insomniac, and being a good Catholic all-boy educated boy like yourself, I'm a day-last old boy, so don't hold that against me.
0: That's all right.
3: And I've met you a couple of times, mate. We've got a couple of mutual friends. I won't name them because we'll embarrass them. But, yeah, it's great to hear you. A bit nostalgic on the radio hearing your voice and Natalie and Billy on the same sort of thing.
0: Thank you, Glenn. Now, do you know who it was that replaced John Howard in 1989 as the leader of the Liberal Party? And, of course, he returned to the leadership to become Prime Minister for the better part of 11 years. But who was it?
3: Well, as I said, being a De La Salle boy and where De La Salle is situated... Mr. Peacock.
0: It was Andrew Peacock. Well done. Good get.
4: Yeah. Ladies and gentlemen, obviously by your attendance here, you're aware that there have been some changes in the upper echelons of the parties on our side of politics. I'd remind you that I was elected leader of the opposition this morning, that Senator Cheney was elected deputy leader of the opposition, and we are all aware of the very great responsibility that we carry to forge a better and fairer Australia.
0: There you go, Andrew Peacock, the colt from Kooyong, as I used to call him, Glenn.
3: Well, I don't want to get in trouble here, Francis, but as I said, growing up not too far from Melbourne, they make some very interesting decisions. There was a former Prime Minister, you know where this is going, don't you?
0: Yeah.
3: Who unfortunately went swimming and didn't come back. We don't know what happened. And they named a pool after him.
0: They did. I mean, that is beautiful, beautiful, ironic twist on things. But I think they thought that because he did love swimming, that they would name a pool on him, not really thinking through that we would all go, maybe not.
3: He might have loved it, but he might not have been good at it, from what I can gather. But anyway, we'll move on.
0: Question number two for you. We've still got a few left. We've got an Olympic scandal. We've got a couple there. We've got one more in the space race. And I think we're done with our questions about 1989. So, and a cryptic book title as well, if you want.
3: Let's try the cryptic book title.
0: Okay, here we go. This is the final question.
3: Please be as kind as you have been to others.
0: Okay. Quit the. Someone has messaged through that strictly under the terms of cryptic clues in crosswords. This does not constitute an official cryptic clue, I've been told, but I'm going to sort of like stretch the definition for our purposes here tonight on the four quiz for us, Glenn. Okay. In
3: Tony
0: the jazz.
3: Tony Dower would be very upset with some legal ethics tonight, but that's okay.
0: Thank you. Here's your clue. In the Jazz Age mansions of Long Island, one man mistakes wealth for destiny. What's the name of the book? In the Jazz Age mansions of Long Island, in the Roaring Twenties, one man mistakes wealth for destiny. Great book too. Stunningly good book still to read.
3: You're selling it really well for me, Francis. And as soon as I hang up, I'll go onto Google and know it straight away. I've got nothing.
0: Oh, mate. All right. Well, look, thank you for playing.
3: It's not fair because it's been a tough week because I'm an Essendon supporter.
0: Oh, boy. Okay.

0: Get the rosary beads out. Good on you, Glenn.
1: I need them. Thanks, mate. Have a great night.
0: Bye. Joe in Mudgee. Hi, Joe.
2: Welcome. Good, how are you?
0: I'm good, Joe. How are you?
2: Yeah, good, mate.
0: You got a handle on our cryptic clue here. In the Jazz Age mansions of the Roaring Twenties of Long Island, one man mistakes wealth for destiny. What's the name of the book?
2: Sounds like The Great Gatsby.
0: It is The Great Gatsby by F. Scott Fitzgerald. Have you read it?
2: I've not actually, no.
0: Oh, man, it still holds up. Like, it's, yeah, it's a brilliant book. Really, really brilliant book. I've read it. This one, you know how you, I don't know, I haven't read too many books twice. But I have read that one twice. Do love it. Well done, mate. You've got your first question down. We've still got a few to get through. We're done with our cryptic books now. We've got Olympic scandals and one more question in the space race. So you can still get three to George and Karen in the wind bin. What would you like to do?
2: Well, let's try the space race.
0: Okay, the space race it is. So it's April the 13th, 1970. It's the latest American quest to land men on the moon. It was in progress when something went wrong, and this famous saying became, I guess, you know, still globally used to this day. Have a listen, but you're going to need to be able to tell me what Apollo mission this was.
3: Okay, Houston, we've had a problem here.
4: This is Houston. Say again, please.
3: Yes. Houston, we've had a problem. We've had a main B bus undervolt.
4: Roger, main B undervolt. Okay, stand by, Dean. We're looking at it.
3: And we had a pretty large bang associated with the caution and warning there. And as I recall, BP was the one that had a amp spike on it once before. In the interim here, we're starting to go ahead and button up the tunnel again.
0: Now, I'm tipping the last thing you want to hear when you're up in space in a little capsule is a great big bang, Joe.
2: Absolutely not.
0: What Apollo mission was that?
2: Oh, it's going to be the great movie, Apollo 13.
0: It was Apollo 13. Well done. Well done. So you've got two now. You can go into the wind bin here if you get one of these right. So you're right on the cusp here. Okay, so we're going to go. We've only got Olympic scandals for you to play with. So are you ready?
2: I suppose I have to be.
0: I suppose you have to be. Now think this through. At the 1904 Olympics in St. Louis in the United States, marathon runner Fred Laws appeared to win the race before officials discovered he had done what for much of the course? He got disqualified. What did he do?
2: What year did he say?
0: 1904. So you might not know the actual detail, but think this through. What could he have done to win the race when they discovered, heck, hang on. You didn't win this race.
2: Did he take a shortcut?
0: He did. He travelled by car. He travelled by car and got caught. So that, I mean, you know, come on, Fred.
2: Why not? I mean, marathon's a long way.
0: He travelled by car and got caught. I mean, that's pretty innovative too. I don't know what sort of car he was travelling in 1904, but he arranged to travel by car, get dropped off near the finish line, enter the race and sprint to the finish and hoped no one would notice. They did. Notice, Joe.
2: He gave it a crack.
0: He gave it a crack. You're in the wind bin, mate. Stay tuned to see if you're our winner tonight.
2: Thank you, Francis.
0: Thanks, mate. Let's go to Bob in Greenacre, who can close out our quiz for us with our final question. Hi, Bob. Thanks for hanging on.
5: Oh, no, that's good. Francis, I just wondered, I went to Lakemba Public School as a kid. I wondered whether George from Lakemba went to it or not.
0: I don't know. George might be able to text through and let us know.
5: I kept thinking I might know him.
0: Ah, there you go. Well, George, if you did go to Lakemba Public, SMS us through and let us know, and I can share that information with Bob. Are you ready to play our final question, Bob?
5: Yes, mate.
0: Okay. It's the 1988 Seoul Olympics, and a Canadian sprinter lost his gold medal just days after setting a world record. I think it was he ran a 9.73 seconds for 100 metres, which was mind-blowing at the time. He lost his gold medal just a few days after the sprint for testing positive to drugs, performance-enhancing drugs. What was the name of the sprinter?
5: Was he a...
0: Canadian.
5: Yes, he was a Canadian. I know this fella, but I don't think I can dredge the name up. I know the story too.
0: Yeah, it's there's a really great documentary about it too, I did interview this athlete about 20 years afterwards after the event, and it

0: one of those sad moments where you realise that someone's life had been, the course of someone's life had been inalterably changed by a decision he made 20 years ago. Yeah, it was really quite a moment. But good on you, Bob. Thanks for talking to us.
1: Thanks anyway, Francis. Cheers, mate.
0: Thanks, mate. Let's go to George in Melville and WA to see if he can answer our final question in the Focus. Hi, George.
2: Hi, Francis.
0: Who is it? Who are we talking about?
2: I've got no idea.
0: No idea. 1988 Olympics, Seoul Olympic Games. Everyone was watching. I remember it was a Saturday afternoon in Australia, or Saturday morning, depending on where you were. And he was running against the great Carl Lewis, who at the time was considered the darling of track and field. And this Canadian athlete was considered the bad boy, and he absolutely blew them off the track in 9.73 seconds.
2: I've got no idea, Francis.
0: Thanks, George. Have a good morning over there in WA. Let's speak to Justin in Frankston. Hi, Justin.
3: G'day, mate. I have got no idea either, but I was actually surprised that that guy travelled by car to win the marathon.
0: He did. Fred Lortz was his name.
3: I ran a marathon like 2 years ago and I didn't even do that.
0: No, good. I'm glad you didn't do that.
3: Yeah, but the only name that pops into my mind was not Carl Lewis, but Dredrick Tatum, but he's a boxer.
0: No, it wasn't Dredrick Tatum. Thanks, Justin.
3: Thanks, man.
0: Thanks, mate. 1-300-800 Dredrick Tatum. Is that a character from The Simpsons? 1-300-800-222 is the number to play. If you know the answer to our final question in the four quiz, lines are open. We've got a few people who are sending it through. In fact, we're going to finish it off and give the answer to Leroy in Penrith, who told us that it's Ben Johnson on the SMS. Ben Johnson on the SMS was the athlete who was stunned the world in 9.73 seconds and then was disqualified a few days later.
4: And it's a fair start. And it is Raymond Kerr with a start. Kerr gets him. No, it's

0: voice like it. None. Just extraordinary. Karamal there. And Oathal. And, of course, Karamal was recently and posthumously inducted into the ARIA Hall of Fame. Or will be. It was announced a couple of months ago that he will be on the 11th of June. And that will be a very special event in Sydney, recognising his extraordinary talent. So just loved hearing that this morning here on ABC Radio Overnights.
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0: Always great to talk food with Chip Van Dyke, food historian from the University of Waikato in New Zealand. And today Chip joins us to talk soups. Hello, Chip. How are you going?
3: Yeah, good, thanks.
0: Excellent. Oh, before we do that, I've been told I need to tell people who the winner of the quiz is. Karen came out of the win bin. Karen, give us a call back. You got three right along with the others this morning, and you are the winner of the win bin selection today for the fridge magnet and something from the prize cupboard. So Karen is our winner in the quiz. Chip, for soups. I just made, 3 days ago, a brilliant winter, well, I think it's brilliant, I like it, pea and ham soup. Old school. Brilliant. And it just made me remember just how much I love a good soup.
3: Yeah, there's a whole appeal

0: The soup, I think that people underrate, and it gets cold, and suddenly we revert to our sort of primordial instincts. Going back to the cave, on the days when yes, when you getting a getting something bubbling on the fire, and you chuck your bits in, and all this goodness comes out, and it's like a big hug, really, on a cold day. A big bowl of warm soup. There's nothing really quite like it.
1: Now, have you written a book about soup?
0: No books about soup, but I've had soup in books that I've written, and I've did an article a little while back for The Conversation, talking about soup. So yeah, it's part of my food history. I look at all sorts of different foods, and soup is one of the things that's always given me lots of traction, especially in the cold months where people really can identify with it and talk about it.
1: How far back can we trace the history of soup? What is the timeline here, Chip?
0: Oh, geez, you can go back 40,000 years, and you get to Neanderthals boiling animal bones to extract the essential fats that were in the bones, which really added something to their diet. And the thing is that the archaeologists that look at these periods originally thought, well, to cook soup, you need a vessel, right? So that means you got to have some kind of pottery, some kind of clay vessel in order to boil. But the fact of the matter is, you don't. So an animal skin that's been soaked will actually allow you to boil things without actually burning through the skin. So yeah, so they've redated and moved where they thought soup came from to about 40,000 years ago, to areas that didn't have anything to they didn't have a proper pot to cook their soup in, but they used animal skins to boil the broth.
1: And were the bone broths really important because they had some, I guess, some sustenance compound in it that would be really, really useful? Was it something about the bone broths that were really nourishing?
0: Yeah, so it's not just a recent phenomenon, the concept of bone broth. Back in Neanderthal times, somehow they along the way figured out that they weren't getting all the nutrition that they needed, and one of the problems was they were getting a lot of protein from eating animal protein, but they weren't actually getting enough fats necessarily. So an animal in the wild is pretty lean, but you still wind up having fats that are going to be, for example, in the marrow of the bones. So when you take those bones and you cook them down, it releases those fats. It gives you an extra added bonus in terms of nutrition.
1: Which is why, say, you have the ham hock in your pea and ham soup and leave it in there, and that's where you get that synthesis happening in that soup even today.
0: Absolutely. For anyone that's not, committed to a vegetarian lifestyle, having those bones in the soup really adds a lot of nutrition, a lot of protein, and a lot of flavor.
1: Chip Van Dyke is with us. He's our food historian from the University of Waikato in New Zealand. We're talking soups. Love to hear from you as well. 1-300-800-222, 1-300-800-222, or 0437-774-774. What's your favourite soup to make and or to eat? Are you making one at the moment? Do you just have them in wintertime? Do you do cold soups? Give us a call. Tell us what your recipes are and what you love, what you really enjoy. 1-300-800-222 or 0437-774-774. Carolyn Craigieburn's just texted through. She says, I love lamb shanks and barley soup. Well, that's a good one. That has all those elements we were just talking about, Chip.
0: Absolutely. You get the bones in there. Wonderful flavors from those things that take longer to cook. Yeah, that's the key, really, is that there's no I mean, you can pressure cook it, I suppose, but in most cases there's no substitute for time. Time winds up pulling out all those wonderful flavors.
1: Now, when did soup the word come from, and when did that start to emerge, and when do we see that starting to appear in literature or in recipes, for instance?
0: Yeah, soup actually comes from the word supa, which becomes soupe in old French, which basically means bread soaked in broth. And so we get the idea of soups in Middle English. So we're going back now to, like, let's say, for example, the 12th, 13th century, getting this from the Latin root of supare, meaning to soak. So the whole idea was originally you had some kind of broth, and then you had bread, which was probably stale, which it gets, soaked in it, and then you eat the whole thing. So the idea of a soup, when people always say that's the great debate, right? Is soup, do you eat it with, do you drink it? If you drink it, is it a liquid, or do you have to eat it with a spoon? How do we classify soup? And I think that the root goes back to that idea that it is something that you're actually going to eat, because we've got the idea of bread being soaked in the broth and then eating it up. So that's where the original word comes from, is that idea of soaking up that bread, making sure that bread doesn't go to waste.
1: That's it, isn't it? Particularly in France at that period of time where there were sort of food shortages at times around the times of the French Revolution and whatnot, being able to get value out of your bread or whatever you had, because bread wasn't at such a huge component of the French diet. In fact, bread was at the center of some of the flashpoints of the French Revolution. The lack of bread or the price of bread was the reason why people got really, really upset.
0: Absolutely. So that one being fixed by law, even today, still there are price limits in place for certain types of French bread. So yeah, you never want to chuck it out. That's why you get all these recipes that that date back to making sure you use your bread like soup. But for example, French toast is literally it's called pain perdu in French, which means lost bread. This is the bread that would have gone in the bin. But we need other ways to use it. So one way is, you've got a crouton, right? You're putting something in your soup, you're soaking it up. And another one is, hey, we'll put it in a little bit of a custard with some egg, and we'll cook it up to make sure it gets used.
1: 1-300-800-222. If you've got a soup that you love, or one that you make is a specialty, the one that you sort of roll out in wintertime, 1-300-800-222, or you can SMS 0437-774-774. We're speaking with Chip Van Dyke, food historian from the University of Waikato in New Zealand, about the history of soup. When did soup start to get fancy? For instance, when did soup start to get creamy?
0: Yes, so we get the move away from what we sometimes think of as being ugly soup, right? So the soups where they got lots of lumps and bumps and things like that in there. I think there used to be a backhanded compliment referring to someone who said, "Well, she's as pretty as homemade soup." So we got our creamy soups coming back in 17th century France. And they started to think about presentation more and started to think about not so much just the ingredients in terms of expense, but also preparation. So the idea of taking your soups and trying to elevate them, not just through the ingredients, but also through the technique. And that's when we start to get more complicated soups. For example, we get things like a seafood bisque, which extracts flavor from crustacean shells. So we get into fancier soups, more advanced flavors, and that lovely creamy texture, rather than just having, something that looks like it was, super rustic and lots of bits and pieces in it.
1: So it's also a sign of affluence, is it, that you can afford to sort of use those ingredients in a soup?
0: Oh yeah, I mean the whole concept first of all, seafood that hasn't been foraged, but you're having it. Let's say if you're by the seashore and you can forage for it, that's one thing. If
1: Yeah.
0: you're inland and someone's basically brought the fruits of the sea to you, and now you're going to take them and you're going to turn them into a soup, it's like, well, whoa, okay. Well, that seems like some people say, well, that seems like kind of a waste. But usually, what happens is that with the soup, you're actually using more and more of what you've taken out of the ocean. So in that sense, things that people might normally throw away, like the shells, here you basically cook them to get maximum flavor out of them. So, but it is quite a rich item. If you have a seafood bisque, it's delicious flavor, but takes a while to make, and not the cheapest soup on the planet.
1: Colin from Narrabourne texted through, said, "I learned about gazpacho soup from Red Dwarf, the TV show, the comedy. Cold soup, sink water, yuck." And of course, gazpacho does get mentioned in The Simpsons as well, when Lisa Simpson takes gazpacho to one of Homer's barbecues and gets shouted down for bringing cold soup. So soup gets a bad rap on television, Chip.
0: It does sometimes too. Quite famously, I suppose, we get the soup Nazi
1: Yeah,
0: in
1: of course, I
0: Seinfeld,
1: forgot about him.
0: Who said, "For you, no soup," right? So. And that was based upon an actual place in New York City where I lived for a while.
1: Did you go? Did you go to the soup Nazi in the soup Nazi's
0: No,
1: place?
0: I didn't actually go to the soup Nazi place. Yeah, there were other places that were like that too, though. But it was famous as being this kind of place where the person serving was pretty particular, and if you misbehaved, now you got banned. So yeah, now soup does cop it a bit in the popular media, especially the cold soups, which it's not seasonal right now, but they can be quite refreshing. But for some people,
1: Yes.
0: it's like no,
1: I'm not doing it.
0: Exactly. So the same thing, like especially like Vichyssoise, which is a cold leek and potato soup. And people are like, well, what happened? Did you not have heat today? Was there an outage or something? What happened? So yeah, it's not just a blackout soup.
1: Bob in Greenacre, we've got about a minute before the news, but you're talking about New Zealand soup.

0: Well, look, years ago when I lived there, Pawa was like abalone, very nice. And one of the other things was when I went to Paris, the cheapest soup around and the tastiest was French onion soup made
1: Ah,
0: with
1: still the best.
0: leftover bread and old stale cheese. It was fantastic.
1: Still make one of those every winter, Bob. Good on you for calling through. And if you want to do that as well, tell us about your favourite soup. 1-300-800-222. 1-300-800-222 is the number, or SMS 0437-774-774. We're speaking with Chip Van Dyke, food historian from the University of Waikato in New Zealand. He's with us, stirring the pot, talking soup with us here on ABC Radio Overnights, where it's news time.
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6: ABC News with David Rollins. The head of the United Nations says he's deeply concerned by Russia's announcement that it plans to launch strikes against Ukraine's capital, Kyiv. Moscow says it will target Ukrainian military infrastructure and logistics centres in the capital in retaliation for a strike that killed more than 20 people in a student dormitory. Ukraine has denied it was responsible for the hit, which took place last week. UN Secretary-General Antonio Guterres says the targeting of civilians in any context is unacceptable.
7: Now more than ever, it is imperative to avoid any escalation of a conflict that has already exacted a devastating toll on civilians and that risks making the search for peace even more distant, prolonging the suffering of people.
6: Australian Federal Police say six women and their children linked to the Islamic State groups have flown back into the country, but none have been charged. They were met by a contingent of police and border force officials when their flights landed at Melbourne and Sydney airports last night. Police say an investigation into their activities while travelling in Syria is continuing. They say after arriving, the women's belongings were searched by investigative or searched for investigative purposes. The group could be seen being bundled into two white vans at the airport and driven away while AFP officers watched on. Analysts say it's too early to know if fresh US military strikes on Iran were an act of self-defence. The US Central Command says the attack was designed to protect troops from threats posed by Iranian forces. Tehran says it identified hostile aircraft entering its airspace and shot down one drone, adding that it has the right to respond to what it's describing as a breach of the ceasefire. Roger Shanahan says the US military would have to determine whether its forces were under threat.
8: If it's in the determination of the military commander that he's under threat and it's within the rules of engagement, then he's authorised to use lethal force. In, as far as we're aware from the official announcements, there were two Iranian vessels laying mines that were attacked by the United States.
6: The Israeli military has expanded its ground operations in southern Lebanon beyond a demarcation line that it set up several kilometres inside Lebanese territory after a ceasefire was agreed with Hezbollah. It comes as Israel launches a fresh wave of strikes. The BBC's Lena Sinjab has more from Beirut.
9: There were many strikes that took place in the south of the country, including this town where the strikes were intensified. We're still not sure about the casualties that were caused because of this strike. But last night was like in a state of panic in the country, especially here in the capital, Beirut. The south have been subject to airstrikes and evacuation orders almost on a daily basis, although yesterday was really intensified. The Israeli army saying they've targeted hundreds facilities and locations affiliated to Hezbollah.
6: Back home, and an assistant New South Wales police commissioner has backed senior colleagues from Sydney's Eastern Suburbs Command while giving evidence to the Royal Commission on Anti-Semitism and Social Cohesion. Gavin Coote reports.
10: Assistant Commissioner Peter McKenna, who oversees 10 Sydney police commands, including the Eastern Suburbs, has been cross-examined about resourcing decisions in the lead-up to the Hanukkah event targeted in the Bondi terror attack. He's told the inquiry he's satisfied with the local command's decision not to request extra police, as there was no information about a specific threat.
11: The issue here, as I sit here, is not about that response.

0: It's about how did these two men happen to be there that day and do what they did and us not know about it.
1: Assistant Commissioner McKenna told the inquiry the force will now be setting up a 250-person armed response command to provide ongoing protection.
2: K-pop sensations BTS have won the top honour at the American Music Awards for the second time. The group has recently returned to music after its members completed their mandatory military service in South Korea. They also took home Best Male K-pop Artist and Song of the Summer for their single Swim. Accepting the Artist of the Year award, BTS member RM says he's honoured to claim the trophy again, having previously won the award in 2021.
3: Thank you. It's an honor to have this precious award once again after everybody done their military service. Like the legendary Busta Rhymes said, it's a fan-voted award. So our biggest thanks and gratitude, as always, goes to the armies all over the world.
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5: 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ABC News. Keep asking.
6: There's no doubt that country music is bigger than ever right now. 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
11: G'day. Happy Wednesday morning. It's going well. 5 minutes past three. 25 to 3 in South Australia in the Northern Territory and 5 past 1 in Perth. We're talking with Chip Van Dyke, food historian from the Uni of Waikato in New Zealand. And we're talking soup and we're getting plenty of SMSs through, text messages about soup. Chip, I'll read a few out for you. Gordon Ramsay does a great broccoli soup. It's plain and simple. Boil the broccoli, then blitz it in water. And there you go. That's from Caroline Craigieburn. This one is also from Trish in Darwin. My mother made the best minestrone soup, but I just can't replicate it. What do you think is the most important ingredient that seriously needs to be in it? I'm missing something. Now, I know we're not here to provide recipe advice necessarily, Chip, but my answer to that question is usually salt. how say you, sir?
12: Yeah, usually salt is the thing that's missing where you can kind of forget that it's supposed to be there. I do have some qualifications in the area because I am trained as a chef and as a pastry chef.
11: Oh, there you go. Well, it's just me that doesn't know what I'm talking about, but you go right ahead.
12: There you go, yeah. I was studied at Le Cordon Bleu in Australia and also at Brookvale TAFE. Worked as a chef for a couple of years and a caterer, and then I studied in France as well. So with minestrone, so minestra is this is this combination of ingredients that get put together, and minestrone was one of the most famous recipes in the very first pan Italian cookbook, and there is a secret ingredient that can be used, which is an old Parmesan rind.
11: Ah.
12: So if you've got that, you know, like it's in the back of that drawer in the crisper, right? You know, you're going, I don't want to throw it out because, you know, it's cheese costs the earth these days. So you don't want to chuck it in the bin, but you know, it's getting down to the end there and it's looking a little tough and hard, and chuck it in your soup.
11: I never thought of that because I literally got to the end of the Parmesan just yesterday. I've still got the rind. So there you go.
12: Absolutely.
11: It's going in the soup. And can you use that in any soup as a base, or is it mostly in a minestrone that's where the magic comes?
12: No, you could use it in anything where you're happy to have any soup where you'd be happy to have Parmesan in it.
11: Yes.
12: You can chuck it in. And one of the things about Parmesan is that it actually contains loads of glutamates. So normally MSG gets a bad rap as being something that, you know, can whatever give you night sweats or headaches or whatever, but the fact of the matter is that glutamates occur naturally in lots of things. So they're in seaweed, they're in shiitake mushrooms, they're in tomato paste, and they're in Parmesan. So when you add that in, it is a natural flavor booster. So there will be some salt in the cheese, but there will also be heaps of flavor in there, and that's something that, you know, if you put that down at the

0: It's Jackie who's texted through saying, definitely seasoning, but stock cubes better than salt in soup. What do you think of that?
1: It can be. There, the funny thing is, if you look at your stock cubes, a lot of them, they do actually contain MSG, which is not, it's not bad for you, and I'm not anti-MSG at all. But yeah, so it does provide that depth of flavor. When you add a stock cube and it has some MSG in it, it gives what they call umami to the soup. So that's sort of like that fifth taste bud, which is a sort of richness. And it definitely is, given a choice between the two. Yeah, I would use a stock cube over just salt, but it depends. If you've already got a really good stock that you used, and you're not just, working off of, let's say, just the things you chucked in the pot, then I would say, oh, you don't need to, add anything else because you've already got it there in your stock. But if you're kind of doing it on the fly, then absolutely a stock cube is one of those things that can definitely boost it.
0: Chip Van Dyke is with the food historian, chef as well, from the University of Waikato, talking soups. And Darren is in Beverley in West Australia. He's given us a call. You can too on 1-300-800-222. G'day, Darren.
2: Hello, how you going?
0: Well, mate, what's your question for Chip?
2: I was just wondering, the soups that you get, like dehydrated ones, like ones you put in the cup with hot water and you have soup, is that actually dehydrated proper ingredients, or is that flavoured?
1: Both. It's both proper ingredients and flavoured. So you get a combination of the two. And the thing is that they first invented that back in the 18th century, and it was called pocket soup, which I know sounds a bit funky. But the whole idea was they wanted something that was out there, especially for people like sailors and explorers to be able to use, when they're out at sea. So they invented those techniques originally just by cooking things down till it basically became like a paste. Then they dried it, and then they crumbled it, and suddenly you've got what's more or less like a bouillon cube. So that the technique for it is really, really old. But yeah, these days, when you get one that's sitting in a packet on the shelf, they have to stabilize it in order to make sure that it doesn't go off and that it keeps really well. So you get a combination of things that are in there. Lots of times when you look on the back of one, it'll actually give you the list of ingredients there. So some of them actually do contain plenty of natural, normal things. But then sometimes also they've got to check additional bits and pieces in there too, just to try and maximize the flavor. But, it's not so much the additives that they put in terms of flavoring that you have to worry about, because lots of times those things are like, it's equivalent of like Vegemite that they put in. It's really more the preservatives that you're worried about, because lots of times you'll find things in there that are like, you'll look at it and you'll say, oh, is that a preservative? It's like, well, it is. But it's also an industrial cleaning agent. So sometimes.
0: No, thanks.
2: Wonderful.
0: look at the recipe, Darren.
1: Yeah, exactly. So that's the downside, is sometimes you find that it's only in really small amounts, but sometimes when you've seen it, you see it on the back of the ingredients, and then you see it in the cleaning aisle at Bunnings, and you go, "Whoa, no, hang on, no, we're going to scratch that off the list."
2: I might have that for dinner. Add a bit of hot water, would it? Might be good. A bit of flavouring, and away you go.
1: And a cleanse.
2: Yeah.
0: Working both ways. Good on you, Darren.
2: Bye.
0: Darren and Beverly in West Australia with us. Chip Van Dyke, our food historian and chef from the Uni of Waikato, talking soups. Plenty of messages coming through. This one from Marion for us, Chip. I love chicken bone broth. I boil water with chicken thighs on the bone and let the water cool. Remove the flesh and the bone and divide for future meals. Freeze, then I slow cook the bones for 12 hours to extract the goodness. I eat the broth with salt. Aldi has free range chicken. Well, you can get it free range chicken bones very inexpensively. So, there's sort of process that love and time you put into making the soup surely adds to the experience of eating it.
1: Oh, absolutely. I mean, it's one of those things where if you've got the time, right? So it's really just about whether or not you can do it. And usually it's not that much active time, but it's just a matter of you've got to be around. You can't just be, run down to the shops or, go do errands and things like that. You've got to be in the house. But if you have the time and you're around and you can just put it on the back It's kind of things that, you know, would have been done during, like, on a wash day, for example. Like, so back in the old days when you had to cut the firewood to do the laundry, and laundry was an all-day thing, there were things that sat on that back burner and that cooked all day long. And something like stock really benefits from that, where you can roast off.

0: a set of bones, get them nice and dark, put them in with water, and then cook them for hours. And suddenly, like, you know, you're pulling out all of that flavor. It gets really concentrated. In the fanciest restaurants, they still make their own stocks, and then they cook them down, and then they produce, it goes from, let's say, for example, veal bones, tomato paste, and some like vegetable offcuts, bit of water. At the end, it produces something called glace de viande. And glace de viande is this super concentrated veal stock. And with it, you get like, you know, what maybe like a tablespoonful of that goes in at the very end of making a sauce. You pop that in, and it goes from being, it looks like a bouncy ball, and suddenly it dissolves. And all of that concentrated flavor and the gelatin from the bones goes through, makes this really sort of slippery, shiny, and ultra concentrated flavor in a sauce. So, yeah, it's the kind of thing that you know, the fanciest restaurants still do this on their own because they're like they want to have complete control over the process. So for the home chef, it's great because you know you're getting lots of flavor. It's a commitment of time, but not too much money because the ingredients themselves are cheap. And it's the gift that keeps on giving. You do a big batch of this, you can freeze it and then pull it out. And suddenly, like every time you want to go make, you want to make a soup, you want to make a risotto, you want to make a sauce, it's right there and it gives you tremendous flavor payoff.
1: Jeff Van Dyke is with us talking soup from the Uni of Waikato in New Zealand, historian and chef. This one has come through from Rita. Our little country town held its first community kitchen-free soup day yesterday. We served a hearty minestrone. Next week, it's chicken and sweet corn. It was so much fun. We'll be doing our Soupy Tuesdays through June and July. And that's the other thing about the communal nature of soup too, in terms of its cultural impact, Chip, in terms of the shared experience and being able to nourish people.
0: Absolutely. There's an old Eastern European folktale called Stone Soup, and the traveler's coming through town, and he's got a horse. It's obviously meant to be set, back in the old days, and he's got a cauldron, and he sets up next to the river, and he'd go and knock on a couple doors asking, if anyone had any food. And they said, "Oh, sorry, times are pretty tough around here. We got nothing to spare." So he's set up his cauldron. He's close to the village well. It's got in a bit of water out of there. He's got a fire going and he's cooking. And people come around and say, "Oh, what are you cooking?" He said, "A stone soup." And he goes into a backpack, pulls out a stone, puts it in the pot. And they're going, "Really? Stone soup?" He goes, "Oh, yeah, just hang around a minute. You'll see. It's going to taste really good." So the people come around and then after a while, people say, "Oh, I'll have a go." And they have a tasting of, that's not bad. But you know what I could use? I could really use an onion. And then, "I think I got an onion. Hang on." So someone goes in the house and gets an onion, right? And then another person said, "Yeah, that onion's good. But, if we had some celery, that would really, that would help." And then, and sooner or later, like everyone's actually just pulled out like one item. But together, they wind up producing with this, this amazing feast in this cauldron. Just because one by one, they realized that they had a little bit to give. And he winds up feeding not just himself, but the whole village. And it's like it is that kind of thing where, you can do it, on the cheap, where it's not super expensive. You bring a lot of people together. There's a real sense of community. And there's something special about sharing a meal with other people, right? I mean, it's one thing. There's plenty of people you might want to have a drink with, but not everyone you want to eat with. So there's something special, I think, about sharing a meal and cooking for other people.
1: Absolutely. Thanks for all your messages on the SMS. 0437-774-774 is the number. Roast pumpkin and roast garlic in the oven to make into soup. My mum used to always make that. It was thick pumpkin soup with a roasted flavour. I think this talkback, I might go and make one now. We'll knock off at work at 9:30 from Blake in Wodonga. He's going to go home and make soup. And that's another thing, that family traditions that are passed down as a consequence of those soups, and they come with their own sort of like their own memory.
0: They do. I mean, there's lots of there's memory, there's nostalgia, there's tradition, all of that gets wrapped up together. I'm forever being pestered by my offspring saying, what are you doing there? What's that? Like, what's the recipe? And I tell them, and then they'll suddenly appear at my elbow and say, "Well, what was that? That wasn't in the recipe. What'd you just do there? What was that about?" I mean, like, because you didn't write that down. I said, "Well, I just forgot." Like, "Nope, you're keeping secrets." There's no gatekeeping here. I just, trying to remind them, "Oh, well, of course you do that." And it's like, "Well, no, I didn't know that." So, but yeah, something like, like roasting vegetables to concentrate that flavor. You drive off the moisture, you caramelize the vegetable, all of that comes together and gives you extra flavor. So yeah, it's great when you can pass the, but to me, it's like it's the opposite of gatekeeping. I want to pass those things on and say like, "Hey, this is how you get really good flavor. This is what you do. that's what really brings it to life.
1: Chip, you've made me extremely hungry in the middle of the night by talking about soup, but I've had a great time. Thanks for talking to us. I've really, really enjoyed it.
0: Thanks for having me, Francis.
1: Chip Van Dyke there, food historian, very fine chef, and academic from the Uni of Waikato in New Zealand. Thanks to all of you as well for contributing to our discussion about soup. And no doubt he'll be back to talk food and food history again with Trevor when Trevor returns next week. ABC Radio Overnights, Francis with you. And this is Steeler's Wheel.

0: was hit in the 70s, but then was immortalised by Quentin Tarantino and Reservoir Dogs in one of the more gruesome scenes in that film. But, of course, featuring the great voice of Jerry Rafferty from Steeler's Wheel and Stuck in the Middle with you here on ABC Radio Overnights.
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0: Thanks for all your messages, Talking Soup. From Kay in Preston, g'day. Whilst passing through Portland, Oregon in the States, I tasted their seafood or crab chowder with corn. It was such a depth of flavour and thickness. I haven't come across it anywhere else. Yeah, it's a particular thing, the chowder, in New Orleans as well. Just, yeah, incredible. Really rich. Unbelievably rich. This SMS as well. Francis, I recently made a delicious minestrone for my daughter and her family. I had one bowl, and then it was so hard to give away. Tasting your own work and really liking it. Lisa in the mountains there, finding it hard to share her soup with other people. I'm sorry to those who are texting through saying, now I've got soup on the brain and I'm hungry. Me too. We're just going to get through to the morning, because I don't think eating soup at 3:30 in the morning is in any way justifiable. Well, you know, you could do it with nobody knowing, I guess. Pea and ham, delicious. I agree. Like, this pea and ham soup, it was ugly. I remember making it, and it came out, and I went, oh, the texture's okay, but it's got a, it didn't look great. So, but you can dress it up. You can dress the soup up, bit of parmesan, bit of colour on top, maybe some herbs as well, bit of greenery on top. Doesn't look so bad after you've dressed it up. You can dress your soup up so that it looks better. I haven't tried this one. Somebody's texted through that they had kangaroo tail soup, a colonial favourite. I mean, it makes sense, having a kangaroo tail in your soup. Chicken vegetable chicken noodle soup with dumplings. Ah, well, that's the one thing I didn't get to ask Chip about, which is the Asian variation on soups and pho and those things, which are soups, but they're very different and incredibly delicious. Very different to our European understanding of what a soup is. But yeah, having a pho, a Vietnamese pho, is pretty special, with noodles and chicken and whatever you want in it. Some people only like tomato soup, do they? From Jay Adela? I don't know. And is canned soup okay still to eat? You know what? Sometimes needs must. Sometimes it's okay to have a can of soup. If you're on the run, you've had a busy day, haven't got time to cook. I mean, it's not the worst of your options, a can of soup. If you're not feeling great, if you've been sick, a can of chicken soup when you've been sick, if you've got a cold or you're feeling crappy, it might just fix you. So, yes, for those texting in about the value of canned soup, in the right moment at the right time, it's exactly what you might need. What I need right now is Roy Ayres.

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0: Hope you're having a good Wednesday morning. Now, board games still survive. Despite digital games and screens, people still like to play games, whether board games or other games. And one game which is having a major revival at the moment is Mahjong. It's a tile game based on strategy and luck, which originated in China in the 19th century. And it's being revived by a younger generation of people who want to reconnect over the game they grew up watching their family play. They've taken matters into their own hands by starting new Mahjong social clubs around Australia. I wonder if you've played Mahjong. Let's have a listen to Nick Bright chatting with the founder of Lucky Tiles, a social Mahjong club which is growing in numbers significantly. Anna Young and Emily Hoon caught up with Nick Bright from Radio National and had a chat about this game and why they love it so much.
2: My mom taught me how to play. She told me Mahjong would teach me important life skills. Negotiation, strategy, cooperation.
3: You asked me here. I assume it's not for a Mahjong lesson.
4: That's the emotional climactic scene from the film Crazy Rich Asians played out over a game of Mahjong. And Mahjong is having something of a moment in Australia too. Mahjong's being revived by a younger generation who want to reconnect over the game they grew up watching their families play. And they've taken matters into their own hands, starting new Mahjong social clubs around Australia. Annie Yang and Emily Huan are part of a trio that runs Lucky Tiles, a group that runs social Mahjong events in Melbourne, Sydney and Auckland. And their motto is, no money, just good vibes.
5: Hi guys, thank you for having us.
4: Annie, why do you think there's this renewed interest in Mahjong, especially from younger people?
5: I think Mahjong recently has been in a lot of media, like that Crazy Rich Asians clip that you just played. But I think also, like you mentioned, people watched their families playing this game growing up. Now that everyone's kind of an adult, graduated uni, it's a good way to kind of go back to their childhood and reconnect with their families as well. We find a lot of people who come to our events, you know, watch their grandparents playing or their parents playing, and now they want to also learn the game that they watched and they want to participate.
4: And Emily, your brother Ryan also helped set up this club, and I understand that the two of you learned how to play a version of Mahjong as kids, but when you grew up, you didn't have the skills to play at the adults' table.
6: We didn't really get, like, what's going on the table as a kid. As we get older, they taught us, but then we didn't really develop the strategies, like how to win or, like, how to prevent someone from stealing our tiles. And we kind of, like, pick it up after a few rounds with them, and then we wound up our games and we learn more about it.
4: So yeah, originally you didn't have the skills, but over time and maybe amongst your friends, you learnt the strategy and were able to come back and sit down with the folks and give them a run for their money.
6: Yeah, essentially it.
4: And Annie, what changed for you when you developed these more sophisticated playing skills? Did it open communication and connection with your family?
5: For me, my family actually didn't play growing up. The first time that I learned how to play was actually when I went back with Ryan, one of our co-founders, to visit his family in Vietnam. So that was where I learned the game and I saw it. And for me, I saw it was such a social thing for their family. You know, it was a time for them to chat, catch up and socialize with each other. Learning Mahjong through them allowed me a way in to also socialize with them as well and understand, you know, their way of playing also shows a bit of their personality too. Yeah. And then when we left Vietnam, we went back to New Zealand, we introduced the game to our friends and they also really loved it. So for us, it was

0: a way to, I guess, spend time with our friends that wasn't necessarily always dining out. And Mahjong is a very social game. You chat a lot while you play. So it's a lot of time to catch up with each other.
1: And I'm wondering, when you're chatting with the more mature members of your family, does it give you the kind of neutral environment or safe space in which you can have more difficult conversations than you might otherwise have?
0: Oh, for sure. So I mentioned that my family doesn't play growing up, right? When we learned the game and brought it back to New Zealand, we actually taught my family how to play. And then for me, that was the first time that I even knew that my dad knew how to play. So through the game, I was able to listen to stories that I wouldn't have otherwise have had access to. And I kind of found out a bit about their life before they had us.
1: Annie, for those of us who've never played, can you describe the game?
0: Yeah, so there's many different variations of Mahjong. At its most basic version, I would liken it to Go Fish. So it's matching tiles, you're trying to make patterns, and you form a winning hand to be able to call a win, so a Mahjong.
1: Right, and there are beautiful domino-sized pieces which are divided into suits. Can you describe them for me?
0: Yes, so we have 144 tiles in a set. We have three suits: characters, bamboos, dots. And then we also have what we call honour tiles. These are picture tiles, so three dragons, red, white and green, and then the winds, north, south, east and west.
1: And there are also flower tiles, and they're a step up. They add complexity to the game.
0: Yes, we love the flower tiles. So the flower tiles we liken to jokers. It's a bit of a wild card. It allows you to pick a tile from the very bottom of the deck, essentially. So it's a bit of a little bit of hope that you get in the game.
1: Well, lucky tiles. Most of the events that you run are in suburbs where there are large Chinese communities in Sydney, places like Burwood, Chatswood and Haymarket, and places in Melbourne like Ascot Vale. What are these events like, and where do you meet?
0: So, like you mentioned, we have kind of events all around Sydney and Melbourne and Auckland as well. We kind of purposely chose communities where we could work together collaboratively with Asian businesses. We really want to kind of empower the communities and reach them where they're at. Our events are usually, like I mentioned, done in collaboration with restaurants, bars, sometimes cafes or board game places. People come and they just play the game, you know, enjoy either drinks, food alongside with it, and it's a very social, friendly atmosphere.
1: And is Lucky Tiles a business? Are you monetizing the group, or is it a social thing?
0: It's a bit of both, I would say. Our events are all ticketed, and I think for us that just allows us to be able to actually work collaboratively with those like local businesses, so they get a portion, we get a portion.
1: So it's a mix, sounds like, given the venues, there's a mix of food, sometimes music. I mean, do you also have, you know, guidance for people at how to play? And I believe sometimes you encourage people not to have their phones with them.
0: Yeah, we do have guidance. So we have instructors kind of on site. We also have an online Mahjong guide as well, which we encourage people to use. When people play the game, they're definitely, you know, not on their phones messaging, but rather they use their phones to reference the guide, or we actually use digital dice as well.
1: And do you need to have a certain level of skill to attend?
0: Definitely not. Beginners, very welcome. It's very easy to pick up the game. I would say maybe 15 minutes and you'll be able to start playing. We do have a saying, beginner's luck is very real in Mahjong.
1: And what do your relatives around the world think of your club? I'm guessing they must be quite proud.
0: My parents are always very confused because I guess we didn't grow up playing it as a family. So whenever I tell them, oh, we're going to play Mahjong here and here, it's quite something very interesting for them. But I think they're very excited seeing us kind of grow and seeing more younger people picking up the game as well.
1: Emily, what about you?
2: So we have relatives in the US, and they also seen like Mahjong being adopted as like a new pop culture. And then whenever they visit us in Vietnam, we also connect through Mahjong as well. It's the first thing that they do when they arrive, just pull out the Mahjong table and then talk and play. Now that they see us doing the same thing, they think it's really awesome. And it's kind of like spreading the tradition to

0: new generation as well.
1: So they might have jet lag, but they'll sit down and play Mahjong right off the back of the flight.
0: Yes, that's how they get energized and recharged.
1: And how they connect, right?
0: Yeah.
1: We heard at the start the intense scene in Crazy Rich Asians, the emotional climax of the movie that is played out over a game of Mahjong. So I'm wondering, can you pick up someone's mood or personality by the way they play?
2: Definitely. I think the way you play Mahjong, the personality definitely shines through. You can either play defensive or you can play very like strong attacking style. We also have people who play very chill, very social. Their level of intensity is really up to the player themselves. But I would say one thing that's very a linking factor between everyone is that Mahjong brings out the side of us that we used to be when we were children, you know, just having fun, playing games, playing with your friends, hanging out.
1: Annie Yang and Emily Wan, thanks for speaking.
2: Thank you for having us.
3: Damien Carrick there from ABC Radio National talking about Mahjong, which is a game that I need to get into. Haven't played it. Didn't have that when I was growing up. How come? I was stuck with snakes and ladders, and that does not seem adequate compared to this. If you've played Mahjong, give us a call, 1-300-800-222 or 0437-774-774 is the number here on ABC Radio Overnights.
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3: Francis here with you on this Wednesday morning. Susie from the Gold Coast has just texted through. I have an old Mahjong set from the 1950s. It was my grandma's. It's really beautiful. Unfortunately, missing three pieces. Could you play with missing pieces? I'm not sure, Susie. But it sounds like it's a beautiful set. Coming in a moment, we're going to go stargazing with Dr. Mark.

0: Mark Cohn walking in Memphis here on ABC Radio overnight. And Philip's walking in Cairns, or maybe not, but that's where he is. Hello, Philip, how are you?
1: Good evening, Francis. Pretty good.
0: Marshall, are you a player?
1: Well, as I said, as I was saying a little bit earlier on, I used to, when I was in the Royal Australian Navy. When I was in the Navy, it was a thing to do. So after like many weeks at sea, it was the thing that we would do after dinner. So you'd play. We used to call it bones then. Mahjong was just a thick colloquial name that we used to have.
0: This is when you're out at sea, when you're active service out on the water.
1: Absolutely, absolutely. Instead of playing cards, you'd have a group that would play Mahjong. Now I played it for 20 years, but it took me 20 years to learn it properly.
0: have you learned it properly yet?
1: Well, funny you should say that, because I was working in a Pacific island, and there was a fair few Chinese there, and they would always ask me to come down and, you know, go to dinner, et cetera. And then they would bring out the tiles. But they used to giggle and laugh. And they used to, I knew the language sort of, but they used to come out and say SWB, SWB. And I couldn't figure out what this SWB, I now know it's silly white boys.
0: They stitching you up. Good on you, Philip. Thanks for sharing your story.
1: See you later.
0: Yes. And to Susie on the Gold Coast, we've done a bit of our research. Our Mahjong research department's been hard at work. And yes, you can play with a few lost tiles. So go on and do your best, Susie. It's ABC Radio Overnights.
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0: It's Overnights on ABC Radio. Francis Leach here for a few more days before Trevor returns next Monday. Time now to look above, look to the stars and catch up with Dr. Martin George, astronomy speaker and writer, chair of international development and elections at the International Planetarium Society. He's a regular with Trev, and I'm really glad to get the chance to speak to you, Dr. Martin. How are you?
7: I'm well, thanks, Francis. How are you?
0: I'm well. You've just come back from a really interesting conference in New Zealand. Do tell.
7: I have indeed. It was the annual conference of the Royal Astronomical Society of New Zealand, and it was held on New Zealand's South Island in a place called Blenheim, which is the far sort of northeastern area of the South Island. And it was very, very impressive. I've only been to two or three of these in total, beginning in 1993. That was the first time I went to one. And it's really great to see the enthusiasm of people in New Zealand for astronomy. The RASNZ, as it's called, is a national group for not just professionals, but largely aimed at amateur astronomers and people who are interested in the study of astronomy, people who have their own telescopes at home and so on. And it's a wonderful group. There were a lot of very good presentations, actually. And what's happening in New Zealand, as well as Australia, Francis, at the moment, is that more and more amateur astronomers are contributing to scientific programs. It's a sort of you might call it citizen science, but some have written papers and made studies of things like stars that change their brightness and all that kind of thing. And in particular, in New Zealand, there's a great deal of enthusiasm for meteor cameras. Now, I think there are probably several people in Australia who do this as well, but there's a huge network in New Zealand of people who have meteor cameras running to take pictures of meteors, the things we often call shooting stars, in order to get images of the same meteor from different locations in New Zealand. And by using a sort of a triangulation method, it's possible to work out the altitude of the meteor and maybe get more of an estimate as to where it landed. So terrific enthusiasm.

0: And lots being done over there.
1: Sounds like an amazing experience just to connect with like-minded people around these issues. Can I just ask about meteors in particular? I mean, we know about them, and probably there are so many more entering the Earth's atmosphere than we ever noticed. What's the stats around just how many meteors per week or per day actually strike the Earth or enter the atmosphere?
0: Well, that's an interesting question. It's been estimated that in terms of the total amount of material, something of the order of 100 tonnes a day hits the Earth. Now, that's you'll see different figures published in different areas, but that's the sort of rough total we're talking about. But in terms of the number of meteors, we also have to bear in mind that some of those are tiny particles that don't actually even burn up completely. They just float down through the atmosphere. And it's not very many that actually hit the Earth, come to the ground, in other words, and form what we call meteorites. Now, when we're looking up to the night sky at night, the average number you would see, just with typical eyesight in a non-light polluted area, I should say, in other words, out in the country away from the cities, is something of the order of 6 or 7 per hour. Now, that might surprise some people who've only ever seen one or two in their lifetimes because, well, people do tend to stay indoors these days, playing with their mobiles and watching computers.
1: Well, there's too much light pollution to see it when it happens.
0: Yeah, that's right. And that's a major factor, actually. And I'm sometimes asked by people who've been around for a fair while, shall we say, and are getting on in years, they comment that they don't see so many meteors as they used to, even though they still go out for their evening walks. And you're absolutely right, Francis. That is a reason why they're not. It's the light pollution. And the more meteors, the fainter the meteors, the more there are of them, which means that with a given amount of light pollution, it cuts off a lot from the sort of bottom end of the scale. Sometimes, of course, we have meteor showers, which are mainly due to the Earth passing through debris left in the orbits of comets. Meteor showers are not actually showers with objects as frequent as drops coming out of your shower in the morning. Typically, we might see one every few minutes or every couple of minutes in a good meteor shower. About 6 or 7 an hour is fairly normal. It varies a bit through the night as well. But sometimes we see very, very bright ones.

0: that could actually get through the Earth's atmosphere without disintegrating completely and coming down to the ground. And as I mentioned, when they do that, they're called meteorites. So that's why we have two different words. The meteor is the glow of light formed by the objects burning up in the atmosphere, although it's not exactly the same kind of burning that we might be thinking about. It's a complicated reaction between the object and the atmosphere. But yeah, sometimes they get to the ground, but most of them don't. And I get a lot of inquiries about that at the planetarium.
1: I bet you do. Dr. Martin George is with us here, our astronomer on ABC Radio Overnight. The blue moon on Sunday. So do we have a literal blue moon, or is that a metaphorical description of what we're about to experience, Dr. Martin?
0: Unfortunately, it is the latter, Francis. Yeah. It's an interesting term. We often say once in a blue moon.
1: Yes, we do.
0: Something that doesn't happen very often. But this term blue moon refers to, it's not going to be blue, but it refers to a second full moon in the same calendar month. That's all it is. It's not an actual change in colour. And in fact, I have actually seen some

0: term is a bit obscure, and it all came down to a mistake when there was a misinterpretation of something in a publication called the Maine Farmer's Almanac in the United States, which referred to a blue moon as the third full moon in a season. Somehow the information got sort of morphed, shall we say, into being the second blue moon in a month due to an error. And that error occurred around 1950. But by 1980, the term blue moon for the second blue moon in a month was becoming rather common. And now it's on everyone's lips. Oh, is there a blue moon coming up? And so on and so forth. Now, they don't occur all that often, but they're not as rare as some people might think in terms of this second full moon in a month. We're getting one coming up on Sunday, May the 31st. The next one is going to be in January 2029. They happen about every two or three years, with the full moon periods coming into sync with the sort of beginning and the ending of a month. So that's what it's all about.
1: So the saying itself has some integrity, because it is sort of once in a blue moon if it is once every 3 years or so. I can kind of live with that, Dr. Martin.
0: Well, that's true, actually. But seriously, though, we were talking about the fact that the moon's not going to be blue. There have been times when the moon has appeared blue, and that is because of our atmosphere. And apparently after some forest fires in Canada around 1950, the moon appeared blue from parts of Europe because of the particulate matter that was coming up. And also, I understand there is talk that it appeared a bit blue after the Krakatoa eruption of 1883, again, because of material in the atmosphere with the moon shining through particular size particles. But that's extremely rare, only a couple of those in a century or more. But no, this one's not going to be actually blue. It's just a fun term to use.
1: What about our night sky at the moment? If we can get out somewhere that isn't full with light pollution and we can see a true night sky, and I'll be honest, I can't remember the last time I had an opportunity to just enjoy the extraordinary vista of a clear night sky. I was out in the bush a couple of weeks ago, but it was cloudy, so that was disappointing. So it's such a treasure to be able to do it. But if we can do that, and there'll be people in Australia listening to this somewhere across this vast nation of ours where this broadcast goes, who'll be able to do that, what will they be looking at?
0: Right. Well, it's a lovely time, actually, to be taking a look at the stars, because we have the Milky Way very, very high.

But there's a huge, but that's on a good night with no clouds and with good eyesight and no light pollution. But they are largely concentrated into that band of light that we call the Milky Way because people from long ago thought it reminded them of a stream of milk in the sky. But if you have a look at the Milky Way with binoculars, as I'm often mentioning to Trevor too, you can see thousands more stars than you can see just with your eyes alone, because binoculars actually gather more light than your eyes do, and you get a better contrast between the star and the black sky in the background. And if you look right across the sky down into the southwestern sky,

0: of the Southern Cross in our southwestern sky in the evenings at the moment.
1: I'm going to get my binoculars out and find somewhere to have a look. Thank you so much, Dr. Martin. Always good to chat, and we'll continue to look skyward.
0: Great to speak with you, Francis. Bye for now.
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1: And a great SMS coming through here this morning. Morning, I'm currently on watch on an oil tanker off the northwest coast, and I've just compared our compass by taking a bearing of a star in the Southern Cross. We must do this once per watch or at each course alteration. Celestial-wise, we can use sun, moon, planets and stars. The sky is looking clear and full out here with little light pollution. What an amazing thing to be able to do. I've got no sea legs, so I can't do that but I would love to see a night sky at sea. This is something that's going to have to elude me for life. News time.
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0: ABC News with David Rowlands. Iran's acting Minister of Defence has hailed the country's defence systems following renewed US strikes in the vicinity of the Strait of Hormuz. In a statement, US Central Command says the strikes were in self-defence, designed to protect our troops from threats posed by Iranian forces. Iran says they are a gross violation of the ceasefire, while Supreme Leader Ayatollah Mujtaba Khamenei has warned that there will be nowhere safe for US forces. Majid Ibn al-Reza says that new technologies have bolstered Iran's defensive capabilities during the war.
1: In the Ramadan war, we achieved a technology that targeted about 210 of the enemy's aircraft. And of course, by the permission of Allah and by their own admission, we were able to cause over $9 billion in damages to the enemy just in this matter alone.
0: A Sydney doctor who helped bring Australian families home from Syria says the children should not be punished for their parents' decisions. Dr. Jamal Rifi helped to coordinate the repatriation effort from Syria, including by obtaining passports for the families. Most of the Australian women and children held in a camp in northern Syria after the fall of Islamic State have arrived back in Australia. Flights carrying the group landed in Sydney and Melbourne last night. Dr. Rifi says the children are Australian citizens and should be treated as innocent.
2: I think we were able to convince the Syrian government about the plight of those children and the fact that the political rhetoric in Australia does not reflect the legal reality that those are Australian citizens, they should be back, and the majority are children, they are innocent.
0: Syrian officials say they've located remnants of former Syrian President Bashar al-Assad's clandestine chemical weapons program. They say the discovery includes raw materials and munitions similar to those used to carry out deadly gas attacks during the country's long-running civil war. Authorities have also taken into custody 18 suspects for alleged involvement in Assad's chemical weapons program, including high-level military, political and technical officials. The European Union has summoned Russia's representative in Brussels after Moscow warned Western countries to withdraw their diplomats from the capital, Kyiv. Moscow says it intends to mount strikes on Ukrainian military targets and decision-making centres after it struck Kyiv at the weekend in one of its largest attacks to date. Germany, Norway and the Netherlands have also summoned their Russian ambassadors, and the head of the United Nations says he's deeply concerned. European Commission spokesperson Anita Hipper says Russia's threats are unacceptable.
3: It shows once more, actually, one thing that we already knew, that Russia is absolutely not interested in any peace and has a total disregard for all the efforts towards the peace efforts.
0: Much-needed cost-of-living relief is on its way for millions of households, with power prices set to fall in parts of the country from July. That's despite the supply shock from the war in Iran, as surging amounts of renewable energy in Australia ease the cost of producing power. The Australian Energy Regulator has cut the default market offer by up to 7.2% in southeast Queensland and 5% in New South Wales. It follows a separate regulator's decision on Monday to lower benchmark prices in Victoria by 5%.

0: Unions and economists are joining environmental groups in arguing that the diesel rebate is slowing the transition to zero-emission technology in the mining sector. The ABC has obtained internal documents revealing that BHP iron ore mines are lagging in reducing emissions. The rebate currently gives mining companies the excise they pay on diesel back in the form of a tax credit. Research Director at the Australia Institute, Rod Campbell, says the subsidy allows Australia's mining companies to use more of it.
1: This is a subsidy for diesel use by the biggest diesel users, being the mining industry, and they're set to keep increasing their diesel use. The recent budget forecasts that diesel use is expected to keep growing, and partly because of this diesel subsidy.
0: And the UK has seen its record for the hottest May temperature broken for the second straight day, with 35 degrees Celsius registered in West London. Recorded at Heathrow and Kew Gardens in the British capital, it beats the previous record of 34.8, which was set 24 hours earlier. Wales and Ireland have also recorded their second successive day of record-breaking temperatures. An unusually warm and long heatwave is continuing across much of Western Europe.
2: Who will win the AI race? Has gambling become our national sport?
3: Questions. They've never been more important. So the one thing we'll never question is our duty to keep asking. ABC News, keep asking.
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9: That's right. Time for the open line. Francis with you for the next couple of hours and tomorrow before Trev comes back on Monday. And whatever it is that you want to chat about, give us a call. 1-300-800-222 or 0437-774-774. It could be about playing Mahjong, if you've done that. Or what was your favourite board game and or pastime game that you played or still do? Is it still a thing? Does the family still have a game that it likes to play together? Monopoly was the classic when I was a kid. Taught us all to be good little capitalists and sort of voraciously destroy each other over property. We can do that in real life now. That's how we learned. That Snakes and Ladders, I do have a Snakes and Ladders set that is from my Catholic upbringing, which talks about sin and redemption and you know, avarice and greed. It's quite something. It was a game, right? Taught me life's lessons. That was. What about the great 70s board games like Kaplunk and Mousetrap? Now, it's not as sophisticated as Mahjong, I know, and it doesn't take a lot of strategy, but, you know, kept me occupied for long periods of time. So maybe that's your thing. Don't talk board games and games in general. We could do that. Or you could talk about your favourite soup recipes as well. And more, on a more serious tone, some hospitals, you still have to pay to watch TV, sometimes upwards of $10 a day. Look, I know that this is a thing, right? Because my dad was in hospital for a long time before he passed.

0: that's right to be charging $10 or $15 a day. You know, many of our patients are really unwell. They're suffering from chronic illness or they're cognitively impaired. And this is creating genuine financial hardship and burden.
1: That's Millie Boak. She's a nurse, and she's talking about access to free-to-air telly. I'd love to hear from you if you've had this experience with yourself or someone you're caring for. 1-300-800-222 on the open line, or 0437-774-774. And the cost does add up, particularly if someone has a long stay in hospital. It can really start to compound. So I'd love to get your thoughts on what that's been like and how you've managed it and whether it should change. Give us a call. And we'd love to hear from you here on ABC Overnight.

0: Alice Sky, Grand Ideas, great tune, and as part of the all-in theme for Reconciliation Week 2026, celebrating the strength and voice of First Nations artists. That's a great tune here on ABC Radio Overnights. Francis with you. John's in Smythesdale. How do I say it? Smythesdale. That's how I say it, right? Is that, which part of Australia is that, John?
1: It's about 25 k's out of Ballarat on the western side.
0: Okay. Now, we're talking about TV in hospital. I know this from my dad's experience about how it just sort of adds up and adds up and adds up, and all he wanted to do was watch the footy. Wasn't asking much. What's your experience been?
1: So, same thing. I was in hospital about 7 months ago with a triple bypass, and I was in hospital for about 2 weeks all up, and I had to pay $10 a day. So what my wife did is brought in a laptop, and we downloaded all the free-to-air apps like your iView and whatever have you, and

0: We actually just watch live TV or even backlog of TV through the hospital's Wi-Fi, which I thought was really stupid because the Wi-Fi was for free, but the TV's not.
1: That's a great hack, or as we would say, that's a great hack. The old end run around that. I mean, $10 a day, that's exorbitant, isn't it? Just to watch, it's not even to watch pay telly, is it? It's just to watch free-to-air TV.
0: Yeah, and the good thing about having the laptop is that you can put in either headphones or iPods or whatever you want to call them, the earbuds, and you can watch it during the night and not disturb anybody else.
1: Absolutely. Now, more importantly, John, how's your health?
0: Yeah, pretty good. Still, I guess I'm still in recovery. The chest is a little bit sore from where where they wired me up. That's sort of a little bit annoying, but no, pretty good.
1: And how long have you been in recovery for now?
0: About 7 months.
1: Yeah. Okay. And are you feeling like you're back on track a little bit? Make a few changes to your lifestyle to sort of make sure you stay healthy? Listen to me sounding like your dad. Sorry, John. I don't mind. Just
0: Well, it was
1: concerned.
0: hereditary, so
1: Yes. Okay.
0: I had no. It was hereditary, but I didn't really have any warning. I mean, I was always pretty fit.
1: Yep.
0: Like people used to say to me, "How did it happen to you? Like you're a good weight. You're fit. You're active." And and it's just I ended up with three main arteries. The main artery was 98% blocked, and the other two were
1: Oof.
0: 95 and 90, 78. So I did have, when I had a heart attack, I thought I just pulled a muscle. Went to the doctor, and the doctor, and I did say that there is family history, and she said, "Oh, I think we better do a proper check." And I went straight in the hospital from there on.
1: Yeah, wow, that's a cautionary tale for all of us. And you're right, the hereditary nature of it means that we've got to check, particularly men over a certain age. In particular, if you don't have regular checks about your heart health, it can come at you when you least expect it. John, all the very best on your recovery, and thanks for sharing your story and giving us a bit of a tip on how to get around that exorbitant cost of watching telly in hospital.
0: Yeah, that was the easiest thing to do, is to bring in a laptop.
1: Yep. And choose what you want to watch too, and watch ABC
0: Yeah,
1: iView.
0: absolutely, yeah, because you can go backwards. Like, you can watch series and whatever if you don't like free to, if you don't like what's on free to air.
1: Fair enough. Good on you, John. Stay well. 1-300-800-222 is the number to call, or 0437-774-774 if you want to text through. A couple of texts coming through as well on this. From Wayne, Queensland, most public hospitals in Queensland, TV is free, included. Well, that makes sense. Well done, Queensland. Hey, Francis, TV should be seen as part of therapy and distraction for people in hospital. Children's Hospital in Sydney have free TV for all kids and families, not just free to air, with great support from Bob as well. Indeed, it's a sensible thing for them to have, and we shouldn't be having to pay $10 a day to watch the telly. Coming up in a moment, we're going to the States. Our person on the ground there is Tim Schulberg in Los Angeles. We'll check in with Tim in a moment. After the cruel sea here on ABC Radio Overnights.

0: Sea. The honeymoon is over here on ABC Radio Overnights. This text message coming through, Gary. Good morning, Francis. I always liked playing battleships when I was younger. Yes, that's a bit of a step down from Mahjong battleships, Gary, but I'm with you. I still have the original version ready to go any time. My question, Gary, is how many players can you find who are willing to play battleships with you? And do you have the very snazzy electronic version of battleships that made the sound of a ship sinking if you managed to hit one? Which, when I was a kid, was the absolute boss thing that you wanted to have.
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0: One of Tim Schulberger, our LA correspondent, writer, producer, script consultant, co-founder of Write LA, an annual screenwriting competition which gets winning writers read by literary managers. I wonder if Tim played battleships. Good morning, Tim.
2: Of course I did. Hello. Of course I did. And no, I did not have one that made noises or needed batteries. No, old school all the way. Thank you very much.
0: The battery one was like, that was like taking it up another level.
2: Yeah, I wasn't good enough at the one with no batteries, so I don't think I deserved one that made noise, or the noise would just sort of further my humiliation.
0: Your whole fleet would be sunk in the first...
2: Oh, yeah. I would play against people like, are you spying on me? How do you know with every single one where my ship is?
0: Were you using drones?
2: Right.
0: Oh, Tim. Anyway, on a more serious note, what's happening in the States at the moment, is President Trump, of course, is the human headline. And at the moment, he's been busy reigniting the conflict with Iran. What's the latest and what's been the reaction there in the States?
2: It's interesting because all of the people who are involved in the negotiations, all the word out of all the negotiations between Iran and the US seem to be saying, we're getting close to a deal. We have kind of a deal. We're getting really close. And then every now and again, Donald Trump pops in and says something that tries to scupper the deal, which is odd. Yesterday he came out and said, oh, I want everybody to be in the Abraham Accord, all the other Middle Eastern countries, which is a thing he did in his first term, which sort of normalized relations between a few Arab countries and Israel. So basically he was saying this should be all of the Middle East should recognize Israel's right to exist as part of the Iranian peace deal. And that was met with stony silence from across the Middle East. Everybody was like, we're not touching that. So and then the Iranians instead are like, well, we're getting close and, you know, we don't need any of that. And we're actually going to get probably more than what we had before the war. Which the White House is not confirming. So, yeah, it's an odd. We're in an odd phase. But then also, last night the Americans launched attacks on the small boats and also the missile launch sites. So, they went back to bombing, but we're still in a ceasefire. So now the Iranians this morning are saying we have the right to retaliate against that, but we're still in a ceasefire.
0: It's a very strange situation. The conversation is starting to turn to the fact that the Trump administration had promised a better deal or like a definitive deal around the end of this war. But most of the analysts that we're hearing from are saying that the deal that the Obama administration established with other countries across Europe and elsewhere in 2014 it will be significantly better than anything Trump can manage to deliver from what is a really messy situation.
2: Yes. Yes. In a word, yes. And that's not lost on the people in Congress. It's not lost on the American public. There's a lot of feeling, a lot of head scratching going on from all sides being like, why did we do this? And I mean, weren't you talking about regime change at the beginning? And when we're so far away from that, but then, having said that, the one thing that Donald Trump is excellent at is declaring victory and moving on and not acknowledging anything. So he most likely will come out of this and say, everything's better. Look, the Strait of Hormuz is open again and no one has to pay a toll. And when people say, but that's what it was like before, he'll say, well, that's like it is now. Let's just move on. I think that's what we're all kind of preparing for over here.
0: Speaking of Trump and more domestic politics, he's really putting his thumb on the scale in Republican politics when it comes to nominations for either the upcoming midterms or looking ahead to the 2028 election as well. And he's once again taking out enemies who might have opposed him or been defiant in regards to his policies. And we've got one of these on in Texas at the moment, haven't we?
2: Yes, we do. And yes, that's what he's doing. It's going to be fascinating. Historians will note it more than we can now. Yes, there's a Senate seat runoff in Texas. The voting is open right now between the incumbent John Cornyn and a man named Paxton, who has been the Attorney General in Texas. Trump has endorsed Paxton just in the last few days. Paxton's a little bit of a loose cannon and not considered the strongest candidate in Texas for the Republicans, but Cornyn has been sort of not Donald Trump's best friend, so Trump's decided to get rid of him, and he endorsed Paxton. So we'll see what happens with that. But it is, because what we're sort of seeing now is that Trump is sort of choosing the candidates he wants, punishing the people who have been mean to him, rewarding the people who have been good to him. So it's like he's very much appealing to himself and the sort of hardcore Republican Party, but he's sort of alienating everyone else. So independents aren't into him nearly like they were in 2024. Obviously, Democrats aren't. But so it's going to be interesting when we get into it, to voting, whether or not his base is shrinking, but he's very popular within that shrinking base. Is that still enough to get the Republicans the seats they need in Congress and the Senate, and then moving on to 2028? We don't know. And also what the Republican Party is going to look like after Donald Trump, because... yeah, it's going to be fascinating.
0: Tim Shulberg is with us, writer, producer, script consultant, co-founder of Write LA, the annual screenwriting competition, which gets winning writers read by literary managers. Just on the competition, Tim, where's that at the moment in this round?
2: We announced the quarterfinalists last week. We are now reading of those quarterfinalists to pick the top probably 12 or 15, which we announced on June the 1st. So we're getting there. We get there, which is great, because I'm also doing a master's in psychology and running a screenplay competition at the same time. I do not recommend that from a time management point of view.
0: It cuts into your time to play Battleship, that's why.
2: It definitely does, absolutely. Although that's probably for the best.
0: Tell me about the National Spelling Bee, because this is an American institution that I love. And I think we've had, there's a TV show on in Australia, on ABC's got a Spelling Bee game show that goes to air as well. But this is more than a game show. This is a sport. Does this not get covered on ESPN as a national sport?
2: Yes. Yes, it does. Yes, the Scripps Spelling Bee. It's on this week. Starts today. It's got an ESPN NFL analyst who's the host this year. They've upped their game. And, yeah, it's been around. I mean, the Scripps Spelling Bee has been around for about 100 years. So this is the OG of spelling bees. And it gets national coverage. The winners, it's open to kids who are under, you have to be under 15. Or you can't be higher than eighth grade in school.
0: So really, really young. I mean, the pressure's enormous.
2: Yes, enormous. And you keep competing. Like, apparently one of the favourites this year is an 11-year-old who made it very close last year. So I don't know who these kids are who can spell this well. We were actually, my kids and I, who were 17, sadly ineligible. We were looking at some of the words this morning as we were driving to school and trying to spell them, and we failed miserably. I mean, these are words that are not used in regular English language. Just in case you think these kids are spelling easy words, they are not. They're very complicated. So a lot of pressure on these kids. Interesting fact, I think it was like 30 out of the last 36 champions are of Indian descent in the United States. So I don't know what that says about the diversity in this country, or the cultural thing, or whether that applies to Indians in India, or I don't know. But that is, it's very much a sport that has been dominated by people of Indian descent here in the US.
0: So is that a big television event too? Does it attract a huge audience, or does it happen in also like build up to that? So we've got elimination rounds, and then we get to a period where there's a playoff, like a grand final, as we might call it here.
2: Yes, that happens on Thursday, I think. That gets some coverage. I wouldn't say, I mean, it's not like the Super Bowl. I don't think there are specialty ads that are run through the Spelling Bee. But it does get national coverage. It is on all the front pages of the papers and the websites. It is aired live. It does get an audience. It comes down to a playoff with, I think they finally get down to the last two. And, it's pretty gripping to watch, and especially watching these little kids trying to spell. And they're so calm and they're so smart. And because you ask, you know, the once you get the word, you get the origin of it, and then you get to use it in a sentence. And then if it was me, I'd say, could you just spell the first three letters? That'd be great.
3: Can I use my phone for a minute?
2: And also, it's one of these great spots that there's been no scandal, as far as I can tell. There's been no parent sign languaging from the audience.
0: There's no there is no enhanced spelling bee. You can't just, cheat.
2: No cheating. But I mean, if I was a parent, you'd be tempted, wouldn't you, to just like give some code? But the problem is, I think the parents would have to be sort of quickly rushing through their phone to figure out what this word is too, because these words really are it's the deep cut of the dictionary. Let me tell you, when they get to these words.
0: I'm just remembering that documentary. I think it was about 2002 called Spellbound, which is a doco about 20 years ago about the spelling bee and the pressure these kids are under. It was fantastic.
2: Yep, it is. I mean, my kids didn't have an aptitude for spelling, thank goodness. But these are 12, 13, 14-year-old kids, and they're on, you know, and they win, which is fairly small, I suppose, by American standards, but they win $50,000 US.
0: That's pretty good.
2: And they get $1,000 worth of flight credits on Delta Airlines. So there you go. That can get them. They can get them from LA to Santa Barbara, which, for anybody knows, is about an hour up the road, given the way the airfares are at the moment.
0: Tim, on a more serious note, and this is a shocking story about Kyle Busch. He was a NASCAR champion, motorsport legend in the United States, who died this week in his early 40s. It shocked everyone. What has happened to Kyle Busch?
2: Yes, it was very shocking. Kyle Busch is one of those guys. He started NASCAR driving when he was 16. They had to change the rules and lower the driving age because he was so good. And he was the younger brother of Kurt Busch, who had sort of broken into NASCAR and was doing well. And then Kyle came. And Kyle Busch was famous for driving not just in the A-League, the regular NASCAR, but he also drove in the Truck Series and the other second division. He just drove every weekend. He drove in three races, and he won pretty much all the time. And he was a very, he was one of those people where you either loved Kyle Busch or you hated him. Like you had an opinion on Kyle Busch, but he still won two championships. He won everything there was that wasn't nailed down. And then last week he competed in a race, or the week before he competed in a race, complained of not feeling well, said he had sinus issues. On the radio, he was heard saying, I'm going to need a shot from the doctor when I finish the race. He finished the race. He actually then competed the week after in a second division. And then when he was at the simulator back at headquarters in North Carolina, he collapsed, got taken to hospital where apparently he had passed out. He was also very hot and had been coughing up blood, and then died within 24 hours in the hospital. They say now they've put out the cause of death was pneumonia that turned sepsis.
0: Wow, that's severe.
2: It was severe pneumonia and it turned sepsis, which is basically when the body starts attacking itself. What's been interesting on the follow-through, there was a lot of shock, obviously, because this is a 41-year-old guy, father of an 11-year-old and a 5-year-old, still winning races, still doing very well. It seemed to turn that the idea was he was a man in his 40s who thought he could sort of work his way through his illness. Like, it's like, it's not too bad, I'll keep going. I don't feel great, but I'll keep going to the office, I'll keep doing my job, even if his job is motor car, you know, car racing. And by not taking care of himself and not taking care of the pneumonia escalated and it killed him. So there's been a lot of talk this week about like men need to pay attention when they don't feel well, because this is what can happen. And this is obviously the worst case scenario. And it's been tragic for him, his family, and for the sport.

0: In terms of his status in American sport, is he up there with the contemporary stars, people who love their motor racing?
1: I would say a few years ago he was. I think part of his issue was that he was such an abrasive sort of personality when he first came out. So he wasn't the Dale Earnhardt, which was he was the bad guy of NASCAR in the 80s and 90s, and you know he had the moustache and the glasses, and you loved to hate him because even though he drove like a bit of a bit reckless, he was still lovable. Kyle Busch was just really good, but wasn't a great personality, if that makes sense.
0: Yeah.
1: But over the last few years, his success in the Cup Series hasn't been as great. He's swapped teams a few times, and he hasn't been doing so well. But everybody in the paddock says that he sort of shifted personality as he sort of matured and grown, and he got married and had kids, and he turned out to be a great father. His kid is already winning races at age 11.
0: Wow.
1: And Richard Childress Racing, the team that owns the team that he was racing for, have said that they're retiring his number eight, until his kid will take it, which, knowing the Busch family, will probably be in about 20 minutes. So
0: terrible story.
1: Yeah,
0: Yeah,
1: it really is. It really is.
0: And a reminder that we need to get our health checked. And Sue in Brisbane does point out to me that before we were talking about heart health, and that it's a leading cause of deaths of Australian women as well, more than breast cancer. So it's not only men that need to check out their heart health and make sure they look after themselves. Good on you, Tim. Good to talk to you, my friend.
1: Of course. Always. Always here for you, Francis.
0: We'll catch you again soon. Tim Schulberger there, writer, producer and script consultant, co-founder of Write LA, the annual screenwriting competition, here with us on ABC Radio Overnights. In a moment, Thomas Mayo to talk about Reconciliation Week. First, though, this is Shakespeare's Sister.

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1: ABC Breakfast. 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
0: It's Reconciliation Week across Australia and a chance once again to think about the circumstances in which we find ourselves as a nation, coming to terms with our history and the circumstances of our First Nations people. Thomas Mayo is author, human rights advocate, Assistant National Secretary of the MUA, signatory to the Uluru Statement from the Heart, and an old friend of mine, and I love talking to him, even if it is him getting out of bed at a ridiculous hour. His latest book is called Always Was, Always Will Be. He's a Kurrday Kalkagal and Arabamle man from the Torres Strait Islands, and he joins us now. Thomas, brother, how are you?
2: Good morning, Francis. I'm good, mate.
0: Good to talk to you. Reconciliation Week is here again. How are you feeling about things at the moment, given the last couple of years post the Yes referendum and what became of that? Where's your head and heart at?
2: Well, to be honest, Francis, things aren't going well. You know, racism has been a lot worse since the referendum. The No campaign, really did run a campaign of intimidation on social media, Indigenous leaders. Anything positive about Indigenous people is just tends to get flooded with horrible comments, the most horrible things you can imagine, we're receiving, and that hasn't slowed down. The floodgates really opened with that referendum and it hasn't stopped. So, that's something that has gotten worse. We're also seeing higher numbers, like a higher rate of deaths in custody, and only four of the measures in closing the gap are on target. So, things haven't gotten any better without a voice, and that was predictable, but they're not going well. So this is an important week, Reconciliation Week, for people to hopefully refocus on trying to get justice and recognition for Indigenous people.
0: How hard was it for you? Because I saw you on the campaign trail a fair bit, and I know how hard you worked on behalf of a Yes vote. How difficult was it for you to get back in the fight after that?
2: Well, I dusted myself off pretty quickly because I felt like I had to. Everybody was devastated. Well, not everybody, obviously, but a lot of Australians, 6.5 million Australians were voted yes, and there were many volunteers and people that helped out, and they were really devastated. So I felt like it was a responsibility for me to help them to find hope again. So that's why I wrote the book Always Was, Always Will Be, just to remind people that, in Indigenous affairs, every step forward that we've had for justice, whether it was the right to vote or equal wages, and that wasn't until the 70s, land rights and native title, the answer was always no, repeatedly, before we eventually achieved yes. And so, I just went about doing that, and that helped me to recover.
0: Always Was, Always Will Be is your book. Was the book part of recovering as well, sort of resetting for yourself about what can and should be done?
2: It's one of the things I really enjoy about writing, Francis. It helps you to think things through, and, it was cathartic in that way. It's Reconciliation Week now. It's an important time to refocus, and I think it's an important time to sort of remember all of the efforts that have been made. I'm part of making a film at the moment that is about the Wave Hill walk-off. We're trying to make a big film that celebrates Vincent Lingiari's leadership, but also his relationship with Frank Hardy. It'll be an epic story that reminds us of that solidarity, from all sorts of Australians that helped the Gurindji mob fight for equal wages back in the day. I was a wharfie in Darwin. I was thinking about that when I was waiting for your phone call. I've done many a night shift, and so I'm happy to help out with this program. And I'm sure there's people on night shift listening to the radio now. But that was a, I worked with Wharfies that supported the Gurindji when they walked off Wayfield Station back in 1966, fighting for equal wages. And so, yeah, it's going to be hopefully an epic Australian movie that people will learn from.
0: Oh, it sounds like a great project to be involved with. Thomas Mayo is with us. His latest book is Always Was, Always Will Be. It's Reconciliation Week. The theme this year is All In. You're listening to ABC Radio Overnight. It's Francis Leach here for Trevor at the moment. Bill's texted through saying today's the anniversary of the 67 referendum on the right to vote.
2: Yeah, a successful referendum, a rare one, and an important one, because it saw Indigenous people counted in the census, which was, also as much a symbolic victory, that people wanted to include Indigenous Australians. So, yeah, Bill's right. It's a special day to mark that anniversary today.
0: The theme of Reconciliation Week this year is All In. Do you think, that sort of galvanising show of unity is what's needed for everyone of good intention and with a good heart at the moment?
2: Yeah, I like the theme. It's a strong

0: several years, and the Victorian Treaty is a great example. The perseverance and, you know, of the Indigenous leaders in Victoria, you know, the Labor government that has cared enough to listen to Indigenous people and to bring Victorians along with them to achieve that it's a very special thing in this country. It's the first treaty, and it does establish a representative body, a voice in Victoria. It establishes truth-telling. And I think, you know, you've got a conservative opposition in Victoria that's saying that they'll waste all of that effort, all of the emotional effort, all of the resources put into achieving what is something that will Australia will always need to do. You know, this issue is never going away. We'll have reconciliation weeks and NAIDOC weeks. We'll continue to march for justice. And yet the opposition says if they get into government, they will scrap the treaty. What a wasteful thing. You know, what a wasteful thing to say that they'll do. You know, I think the treaty needs protecting. And something really important, Francis, about this is that by the time the Victorian election happens, there'll be, you know, a couple of years of this treaty existing, and the fear-mongering is going to happen about, you know, saying to Victorians, you're going to lose your backyard and your farm and all that sort of thing. Well, it would have been in for a couple of years by then, and nobody would have lost anything. And it's a ridiculous thing for the conservative, you know, the Liberal opposition in Victoria to be saying. I just hope people don't vote for them for that reason.
1: Bob in Greenacres, give us a call. I think he's got a story to tell in relation to the Wharfies and the MUA and the walk-off that you talk about. G'day, Bob.
2: G'day, Francis. Thomas, I've been an admirer of yours for a while. I'm a life member of the Maritime Union of Australia. I was an ex-Wharfie. My father tells a story in the 60s. They heard about the walk-off and they contacted Vincent and were able to give him give the fellas some support, and they helped with the tent city in Canberra too. And I just wanted to know, there's a lot of fellas on the Sydney waterfront that are supporters of yours.
0: And
2: I gave out the out of votes for the yes vote, and what happened to me was I got devastated when we lost. I couldn't see we were going to lose, and then it took me 2 weeks to recover, and then I thought to myself, well, that's democracy. I believe in democracy, but I'm going to work harder in the future, you know, to talk to people that I come in contact with. I'm an old fella now, but I just wanted you to know there's people that support you, and I'm proud to be able to say hello to you today.
1: Thanks so much, Bob. And Thomas, it's good to know the people still out there who are prepared to put their shoulder to the wheel. National Sorry Day was yesterday, day of healing and commemoration, but a reminder, as you said earlier in our conversation, that some of these things are still unresolved, and there are so many recommendations from Royal Commissions and reports that remain undealt with. And do you have any hope at all that we're going to see movement on those things?
0: Well, people like Bob give me hope, you know. Thanks for that, Bob. That means a lot for me to hear you say that. Right. And, yeah, I mean, that's the sort of Aussie spirit, I think, that gets things done eventually. We might not get it right every time, as Bob talked about. It's a democracy. But we've got to keep having those conversations, and Bob's a real inspiration. Look, yeah, Francis, I do believe that we're going to achieve these things. You know, I think you've got to be an optimist to get out of bed and fight for the country to be everything that you want it to be, and to protect the things that a lot of Australians take for granted today, you know, the things that people like old Bob would have achieved for this country, you know, fighting for universal health care, superannuation, you know, all of the employment standards that we take for granted. You know, that's the Australia that I know. And I'm really I'm concerned at the moment, you know, with the way some people are trying to take this country.

0: the imported sort of American style of patriotism. I've written for the Monthly this coming June edition, Francis, and I talk about this stuff, so yeah.
1: Definitely take it on board and have a read, mate. It's so good to talk to you again, and hope to see you in the flesh again sometime soon. But thank you so much for being with us to talk to us about Reconciliation Week and your new book, which people can check out in their bookstores, which is called Always Was, Always Will Be. Thanks, Thomas.
0: Thanks for the yarn, Francis.
1: Thomas Mayo with us here on ABC Radio Overnight. His new book is called Always Was, Always Will Be, and it is Reconciliation Week right across Australia. This year's theme is All In, and this is Benny Walker.

0: Benny Walker from his 2020 album, which is called Chosen Line. Benny's a Yorta Yorta man as part of Reconciliation Weekend, our all-in theme. That's a song from him called Money and Fool.
1: Driving into floodwater is the main cause of death in storms and floods. Even if you know the road well or you're close to home, don't risk it. Back it up, find a safer way, or wait it out. 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
1: Francis here for Trev. He'll be back on Monday morning. Hope you're having a good Wednesday morning, whatever you're doing. Coming up after the latest ABC news, we will catch up with Kate Mead, ABC reporter, with the news of the day, what's been happening in the news overnight while you've been sleeping, or possibly just hanging out with me, because it's so much fun. Who needs sleep? So Kate's going to be in, and we're going to be doing words as well. We're going to be doing language a little later on. I know you guys love catching up with Kate Burridge, Professor of Linguistics at Monash University. Contronyms we're doing today, words that also mean their own opposite. They work both ways, which is crazy, but it's true. We'll do that with Kate after we knock on wood with Amy. Amy Wood. Not Amy Wood. Amy Stewart knocks on wood.

0: when you need the story.
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0: Iran has denounced US strikes as a sign of bad faith, while negotiations towards a possible deal to end the war reportedly continue. The US military has characterised the strikes in the southern province of Hormuzgan as defensive, with targets including missile launches and mine-laying boats. Meanwhile, senior Iranian diplomats have returned from Qatar, where US President Donald Trump had said talks were progressing nicely before the latest attacks. An unnamed Iranian state television newsreader has read a foreign ministry statement on air warning that Tehran is prepared to retaliate.
1: The Islamic Republic of Iran will leave no act of aggression unanswered and will not hesitate in the slightest in defending the Iranian people.
0: Israeli Prime Minister Benjamin Netanyahu says his country's military is operating with large forces on the ground in Lebanon and taking control of strategic areas. His comments come after the Israeli military expanded its ground operations in southern Lebanon beyond a so-called buffer zone set up several kilometres inside Lebanese territory after a ceasefire was agreed with Hezbollah. At least 12 Lebanese have been killed following an intensifying of Israeli bombardments in retaliation to drone attacks by Hezbollah. A Sydney doctor who helped Australian women and children return from Syria says he was not surprised by the federal government's refusal to assist beyond its legal obligations. Four women and their children landed in Sydney last night, while another two women and their children arrived in Melbourne. The group had been held in a camp in northern Syria after the fall of Islamic State. Dr. Jamal Rifi says the government had already made it clear that it would not help to bring the families home.
2: We lost the court, we've taken them to appeal, we lost the appeal, and then we arrived to the conclusion that they're not going to help. So the rhetoric did not actually surprise me at all, because I knew that they refrained from doing any help whatsoever.
0: Shares for oil giant BP have tumbled after Chairman Albert Manifold was unexpectedly sacked less than a year into the job over what the company says were serious concerns related to governance and conduct. With more on this story, here's the BBC's David Waddell.
3: BP's shares fell over 8% on the news before recovering some of that value. Mr. Manifold joined BP as a non-executive director in September last year and was appointed chair in October. He was tasked with overseeing a fresh focus on fossil fuel extraction and a shift away from renewable energy investments. The firm's big presence in oil has seen it bring in profits of $3.2 billion in the first quarter of this year, enjoying an uplift in the oil price as tensions over Iran escalated. His interim replacement, Ian Tyler, has pledged to maintain the company's strategic direction.
0: At least four people have been killed and five others severely injured in a collision between a train and a school bus in Belgium. Seven secondary school children, along with a chaperone and the minibus driver, were on a level crossing when a train crashed into them about 30 kilometres northwest of Brussels. The train was travelling at about 90 kilometres an hour, with the minibus thrown into the driveway of a home close to the crossing. Two children, a 12-year-old and a 15-year-old, as well as the two adults on the bus, were killed in the collision. The World Health Organization says its work combating an Ebola outbreak is continuing to be impeded by violence against health workers and facilities. In its latest update, the United Nations Health Agency says there are more than 900 suspected cases and 220 suspected deaths linked to Ebola in the Democratic Republic of Congo. A day earlier, the UN had warned that health workers are playing catch-up due to a delay in detecting cases. UN spokesperson Farhan Haq says serious challenges remain for those leading the response.
4: Our work continues to be impeded by violence and limited access to some of the hardest to reach communities. Together with the DRC government, the UN and its partners continue scaling up the response to the ongoing crisis and also to address the broader humanitarian and health needs of the affected communities.
0: And US President Donald Trump has declared he's in perfect health following his latest publicly disclosed medical exam, following a year of public attention on apparently minor health issues. The 79-year-old attended the Walter Reed National Military Medical Center for what the White House described as an annual preventative medical and dental checkup. It's Trump's fourth publicly disclosed medical exam since he returned to office for a second term. ABC News.
5: Who will win the AI race? Has gambling become our national sport?
6: 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They've never been more important. So the one thing we'll never question is our duty to keep asking.
7: 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Keep asking.
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10: Good morning to you. Welcome to your Wednesday, wherever you are around the country. Francis here for Trevor. Trevor returns on Monday. 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This from Lead in Bankstown in Sydney. Happy Wednesday, Francis. Looking forward to in-depth summary and heads up on what to expect in the news today from the great Kate Mead.
11: Oh!
10: It's Wednesday, people.
11: Did you play at that?
10: No. We're at the top of the hill. We're halfway there. We're halfway there. Living on a prayer.
11: Hey, can you take us? I don't know if we're allowed to do this. You know, we don't normally go in behind the scenes of the ABC very often. But can you please tell everyone what you get up to, say, in the news? Or, and I know you're doing very important work, by the way. I know that you're prepping. I know that you're reading.
10: Thinking deeply
11: I know
10: about
11: you're
10: what's going on.
11: Really making sure you are ready to talk to everyone. But can you just take everyone inside the studio at the moment?
10: Yeah, I'm sucked down the infomercial rabbit hole of looking at spinning dryers, the spinning clotheslines, and I think I need to buy about 400 appliances that... I've been becoming addicted to infomercials. I haven't bought anything yet, but everything looks amazing.
11: And it's funny because there's no volume in here. You're just going on the visuals and I hear you go, ooh, spinny thing.
10: Spinny washing line. Just put it on and let it do its own thing. It looks creepy, but it works. The thing that really frightens me is that there is a QR code on the screen as well, which means I don't even have to listen to buy anything. I haven't bought anything, Kate, but I am watching with great interest.
11: And this is why management says no more behind the scenes with Francis in the morning.
10: Have you bought anything online, or have you been sucked into an infomercial and bought something that ended up being an absolute dud?
11: No, but I remember my mum did. I think there was some type of vacuum cleaner slash steamer slash something, you know, that did 10 things at
10: once.
11: It
10: cooked dinner for you as well.
11: And it didn't. It had so many, you know, attachments and things. You needed a science degree to be able to get it to work. I don't think that worked out very well for her.
10: I think in every garage across Australia there is a fitness...
11: Oh, an ab machine.
10: A contraption that sits there gathering dust and spider webs that was bought with the best of intentions.
11: Yes, absolutely.
10: And
11: never got used.
10: In about 2 years' time, there'll be a lot of spinning clotheslines as well. That spin, it rotates up to 130.
11: Okay, this is, okay. I'm going to get you in trouble with management if you keep filling
10: continuous breeze,
11: this.
10: Three times faster drying. What's not to love?
11: I have totally derailed you, and I apologise to everyone.
10: I think I better move on.
11: Yes, may I tell you?
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10: So we talked to Fiona Clark at Vantage Point Asset Management about finance, Kate?
11: Sure.
10: Well, I'm ruining my finance by looking at infomercials. I bet Fiona's never bought anything rubbish off an infomercial.
12: Maybe.
10: Oh, come on, fess up.
12: I will admit that I have made some purchases in the past which perhaps were a little bit rushed or lacking in thought. But what I will give myself credit for is that I will get rid of them very quickly because I cannot stand the guilt of looking at something. So there's not a garage filled with that stuff. It would be disposed of quite quickly once I've realised that I didn't want it, because I do not want to be reminded of my stupidity, put it that way.
10: Yesterday's quick purchase becomes tomorrow's hard rubbish. Is that what we're talking?
12: Correct. Guilty. Guilty as charged. Yes, Clayton. It's me. It's me. I'm honest, yes.
10: Now, what's happening in the world of finance this morning, Fiona?
12: Well, we had a bit of a mixed picture in the US, and that's probably because we've got some mixed messages from the US president in terms of negotiations with Iran and likelihood of an end to the war. So I must say there is a bit of volatility going on. The Dow Jones is actually...

0: has come back quite significantly from the highs reached last week. It's down 210 points. That's 0.4% to 50,370. But the S&P 500 and the NASDAQ are actually stronger. So the S&P 500 is up 38 points, which is about 0.5%. And the NASDAQ is actually up 1% or 258 points. Now, that's been driven partly because of a really strong performance in a company called Micro, which is up after and hit a $1 trillion market cap after UBS raised its price target. So tech stocks doing okay, rest of the market not so well. Moving to European markets, which are closed now, we've got the Stock 600, which was down 0.6%. The UK market was up. It was up a quarter of a percent, but Germany was down 0.8%, I should say, and the French market is down 1%. US bond yields continue to come down a bit, 4.5%. Now, in terms of commodity prices, it's a bit mixed on the oil price as well because the US markets were closed. So the WTI, which is the price in the US, is actually showing a fall of 2.8%. 8% to $93.84, but Brent's higher. It's up 3.5%, $99.57, again due to mixed messages and concerns that there will not be as a quick an end to the war in Iran. So that's sort of driving the oil price there. The gold price, though, is doing also not so well, down 1.5%. That's $69.05 to $4,500.23, and iron ore's down 1.6%. To $105 a tonne. Now, it's a big day for us. We have inflation numbers out today. When I did my calendar late last week, the expectation was inflation would tick up to over 5%, but now those expectations have come down slightly. Its headline rate's expected to come to 4.4%. That's actually better than the 4.6% previously, and the core rate is expected to move up slightly to 3.4%, so closely watched there. Apart from that, the futures, the SPY futures are suggesting when the market opens, it will be a slightly weaker start to the day. They're currently down around, there we go, 17 points. So watch out for that. But of course, the CPI numbers could move that either way. And finally, the Australian dollar. Just a bit weaker, 0.1% weaker to 71.67 US cents. It's trading at 53.31 pence, 61.63 euro cents, and 114.2 Japanese yen.
1: Thanks, Fiona. We'll let you get there and put the hard rubbish out the front.
0: Fantastic. Thanks, Francis.
1: Fiona Clark, Vantage Point Asset Management, with us here talking finance.
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1: And with Kate Mead, ABC reporter, keeping us up to date with what's doing news today, Kate.
3: Well, how far have you walked? What's the furthest distance that you have walked?
1: That's a good question. I think I did clock over 22,000 steps in one day when I was overseas recently.
3: Okay, so is that nearly 20K?
1: About 17-ish.
3: Yeah, okay. Yeah. Not bad. Not bad. Not bad. Well, Travis Lovett has walked or will have walked by today over 500 kilometres from Melbourne to Parliament House today as his walk for truth. And he will be delivering message sticks to Parliament House today. I got to see some of this. This is the second time he's done it last year. He started in Portland, regional Victoria, and then made his way there. And children stopping to talk and listen, and him stopping on along the way with our First Peoples communities to gather their stories and make sure that those stories are being captured and then heard. So he will arrive in Canberra today. Last year, when he arrived in Melbourne, it was quite the celebration. So I think people are gathering for him again today. So you'll be able to follow that. You can follow it on his website, on the website, sorry. You can kind of track him, which is really fun too.
1: As part of Reconciliation Week.
3: Yes, correct.
1: And he'll get to have a sit down and a bit of a rest afterwards.
3: A big rest. I remember seeing him. Way. But it's not just the walking rest, it's the mind. He has carried all those people with him. It's so powerful when you stop to listen and engage with that. Just beautiful. Check out the website. Highly recommend.
1: Beautiful. What's happening with kids and technology? It's a constant issue in the news of recent times, but it's increasingly vexing parents and keeping us wondering what the best way forward is. What do we know?
3: So this is mind-boggling to me because aren't we on one hand saying kids are too much on their computers and they need to get outside and they need fresh air and they need to get away from this little bubble that they live in? Well, just what we're looking at is just 1 in 3 Year 10 students and 1 in 2 Year 6 students have been graded in proficient

0: 10,000 students have been tested. It's kind of like a NAPLAN test to evaluate their information gathering, create presentations, and analyze data and create algorithms. And we're at proficient. We're not excelling in this. And yet this is the world that they're stepping into.
1: So tech skills to translate into capacity to work and be job ready is different to using technology to navigate your daily chores or whatever it is you're using.
0: Absolutely. So it didn't look at AI, social media or smartphone proficiency, which they're probably really high at. And I don't know if you remember, but a couple of weeks ago, we were talking about the thing with AI is it's around. But if you can't critically think and craft the question that you want to put to all this amazing tech, you've got a real issue there. There has to be this foundation of, you know, analysis and creative thinking and all these types of things. So interesting there that our kids are struggling in this area. And yet there's jobs that haven't even been created, don't even exist yet, coming at them quite quickly.
1: So how education will have to adapt and change in order to direct kids to think differently about technology, just not as a service provider or something that delivers to you, but how you use it.
0: Yeah.
1: As a skill base.
0: Yeah. This is it, isn't it? Adapt. We have to adapt, and education's going to be no different.
1: Absolutely. We've come a long way from leaving phone messages on answering machines and pressing play when we got home.
0: Absolutely. I'd nearly go back to those days.
1: Would you?
0: Yeah, absolutely.
1: Did you?
0: My phone is attached to my hand in some capacity.
1: Our breaking news from RJ in Newlands. Francis, want clothes drying faster? Try an extra spin cycle in the machine you already have. Problem solved. But it
0: doesn't
1: spin at three times the speed of light like this thing does. On its own.
0: I'm so sorry, everybody.
1: I'm so sorry.
0: Okay.
1: Dries in 2 hours, tells me.
0: Hey.
1: 100 loads, see?
0: I'm not going to rein you
1: try
0: back
1: that in,
0: am
1: your,
0: I?
1: No. Try that in your machine, RJ, Newlands.
0: Hey, are you into space, the moon landing,
1: well,
0: all
1: funny
0: these
1: you
0: things?
1: You say that because in the four quiz earlier today, we had a space section. We had the space race as one of our topics of interest. And yes, I am.
0: Excellent. Well, let me take you over to America right now. Listen to this.
2: Chart that kind of describes the vision that we delivered during Ignition Day. We envision the moon base to be hundreds of square miles with different assets, all building up to the objective of permanent lunar presence on the moon. To
0: we've
2: get there,
0: got
2: we're
0: our
2: gonna break it up
0: lanyards
2: in phases.
0: On, and we've arrived late.
2: From
0: but that is the live feed that's coming out now from
2: sure
0: YouTube. It is the NASA Moon Base Conference. And NASA have got all the great scientists all in one room, and they're laying out what their plan looks like for the future. And I love one of these quotes that's come out of the conference this morning. He said, in the next visit to the moon, this time the goal is not about flags and footprints. This time the goal is to stay. So they're making their next plans for 2027 for another trip to the moon. And then they want to start looking like they go every 6 months. I just think that's exciting.
1: So to build
0: keep your voice down though, because we're at the conference.
1: So to build a permanent base on the moon.
0: Well, you know, it's American. They can do anything.
1: Is it going to be Trump Hotel? Is it going to be Trump Luna?
0: Oh, my gosh. If he can name other buildings, who's to say, you know.
1: A giant gold tower on the moon.
0: Anything is possible. Dream big.
1: Next question for you would be, who would you like to permanently send to the moon?
0: Well, this is what I think is so exciting. We had an Australian, you know, woman has been into space now. It could be anyone in the world. There's nothing to stop. We just talked about our kids doing technology. It could be our children or our grandchildren heading up there. I mean, it's not going to be me. I would, you know, I need more people, I think.
1: Would you? Yeah. Would you if you could?
0: You
1: if you could?
0: Yeah.
1: You would?
0: Yeah. Yeah. I think that they'll start selling them, won't they, the ticket to the moon, and you'll need $1 million for the ticket or something like that.
1: Oh, you better start saving.
0: Yeah, well,
1: and stop spending your money on spinny washing lines.
0: Normally, I know my limit, right? I know that my limit will be I can't afford the $1 million ticket to the moon. By the way, I don't know how much those tickets will be.
1: They will be expensive. I mean, Kate, I did go on a flight simulator at Epcot in Florida.
0: Were you in one of those suits and you're cheap?

0: start flapping up around your ears and your arms around.
1: Well, it was just a visual. It was a visual simulator.
0: But
1: all of it is. It's like, you know, it's just a, it was extraordinary. And I was standing in the line with my daughter. It was 10 at the time. Yeah, we're going to go in the line. We're going to go in the line. And I hated the idea of it. And there were two lines. One was for the more gentle version of things.
0: Yeah.
1: And then the other one was for the full-on. You know,
0: which line did you pick?
1: Well, we went in the full-on one because Evie was really keen to do it. And I remember coming off that thing and having to sit down and stare at a wall, a spot on the wall for about an hour and a half because I was so freaked out. And also my balance was completely out of whack. I was like, I could not walk. I was completely buzzed by it.
0: So this is like, would you have had to sign something off to say, hey, we're about to put your body through this type of rigor?
1: I should have. But I didn't.
0: You got, yeah, I can do it. I can do anything.
1: I think I left my brain in the simulator. That's why I'm now watching infomercials. Clothes dry for free outside in the fresh air. They smell nice and nothing better than getting into bed with, is true, with fresh sheets.
0: I know.
1: Fresh sheets.
0: And I am sorry, everyone, for just totally distracting and derailing Francis this morning.
1: Doesn't take much.
0: Obviously.
1: There's not a lot going on between these ears. It's all just smoke and mirrors, Kate. It's all just good to talk to you.
0: Good to talk to you.
1: Did we learn anything today?
0: I don't know.
1: Don't think so.
0: I don't know.
1: I think we actually subtracted knowledge from the universe in the last 20 minutes. Just, anyway, sometimes that happens. John Bon Jovi will raise us to great heights again.

0: The man who made it okay to wear double denim. Thank you, John Bon Jovi. 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
0: Somebody who would never be seen dead in double denim is Kate Burridge, Professor of Linguistics at Monash University.
2: How do you know
0: she?
2: That?
0: That's yeah. It.
2: How could you be so sure?
0: I know. How dare I deny you that simple pleasure in life? Kate's with us to talk words and language. Good morning, Kate.
2: Good morning, Francis.
0: Contronyms.
2: Yes, they came up a few weeks ago and they're fascinating.
0: How do they work? Well, explain what a contronym is.
2: Well, contronym sounds like a fancy word for something. Well, it's a word that is its own opposite. So it's sometimes called an opposonym. That's quite nice. A fence sitter. I think they're sometimes called mugwumps as well, or Janus words, two-faced words. And then there are fancy descriptions as well, like enantioseme. But they're just simply words that can have, you know, opposing meanings. And you think, well, how on earth does that happen? Why doesn't, you know, language grind to a dysfunctional halt? Because we're, you know, English is full of contronyms, but often the context is enough and people don't kind of realize that, you know, when you trim something, you're cutting things off. But, you know, if you're trimming a Christmas tree, you're putting things on. So those ones are quite safe. They can exist for centuries. Problems arise, of course, when they're in the same context.
0: Yeah. Is the English language particularly big on this? Is it a function of English language, or does it appear anywhere else? Do we know?
2: Oh, you get them in other languages as well. We've got a few that have come about because, you know, we're such a mongrel language that we've stolen words from other languages, and that's caused problems. Like the Rays example, that came, I think, people, you know, pointed out that raise used normally to, you know, to erect something, you raise but you can also raise something to the ground. They're two different raises historically. One was, well, the second one, as in raising to the ground, was from French. So we, you know, and then we started to spell them the same, and that really caused problems.
0: And you can bolt. I mean, you can bolt to flee, like I'm bolting out of here, mm-hmm. or you bolt to hold something together.
2: Yes, that's right, and bolting the door and but those, you know, that one's been around for a while, and probably because, you know, it's quite clear, isn't it, from the context what you mean. But, you know, be careful when you talk about lucking out these days, because some people understand it to be in a lucky position, others in an unlucky position. So that's not ideal. And doozy, you know, doozy I've used a lot. And I think it was Groundhog Day that spoiled doozy. Doozy was something good originally, something is a real doozy. But, you know, it was used, I think, ironically in yes. Groundhog Day, you know, as he put his foot in the mud or whatever it was, the scene, you know, doozy of a day or something then, and it was ironic. But, of course, if you don't get the irony, or if, you know, over time that disappears, then you've got a contronym.
0: So that's
2: using something good, something bad.
0: So it's almost like the accent, or it can change the meaning of the words.
2: Yes.
0: Or
2: that's right.
0: The intent of the word.
2: Oh, and that's true in, you know, sometimes it's driven by politeness. You know, I mean, we, you know, let's say we're going to criticize someone, when usually we're into harmony, aren't we? So we sort of, you know, start with a positive evaluation first and follow it with a negative. So you can imagine something like quite. It's quite good. But and you follow it with the but. So that quite used to be an intensifier. It was, you know, absolutely quite good meant really good. And now it means, not really, quite good.
0: Indeed. Well, we'd love to people to call us after the news, 1300 800 222 or 0437 774, with their contronyms, one word that means two things. Kate Burridge, Professor of Linguistics at Monash Uni, is with us. Time for the latest ABC News.
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3: Officers raided a home in Maryong yesterday, allegedly finding a camera, electronic devices, drugs and handcuffs.
4: When it needs to be discussed.
5: And in a statement, Penny Wong says it's shocking, unacceptable and degrading.
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6: Good morning, Tony Matthews with ABC News. Two flights carrying women and children linked to the Islamic State group have landed in Sydney and Melbourne. As Jean Kennedy reports, the women have been released into the community without any arrests or charges.
7: Counter-terrorism officers descended on both airports yesterday afternoon where the planes touched down. On board were six women and around a dozen children who'd left the Al-Roj refugee camp in northern Syria last week. After scenes earlier this month where members of another group of women returning from the camp were arrested on arrival, there was anticipation of the same. But the families were ushered off the plane and processed. Police revealed later that while there were no arrests or charges, their belongings were searched and their electronic devices downloaded as part of an ongoing investigation into their activities overseas.
6: Police are investigating after reports of shots being fired in Sydney southwest. Officers have been called to Sapphire Place in Eagle Vale near Campbelltown. It's understood no one has been injured. The ceasefire between the US and Iran is rapidly unwinding and hostilities in Lebanon are escalating as airstrikes undermine talk of peace negotiations in the Middle East. Global Affairs editor Laura Tingle reports.
8: Iran and the United States have traded allegations of ceasefire violations in the past 24 hours, making arguments about progress in peace talks seem almost redundant. Iran says it retaliated after the US struck Iranian vessels claimed to be laying mines in the Strait of Hormuz. The US then hit Iranian coastal missile sites, prompting the Supreme Leader to warn that continued attacks would mean the US won't have any safe point in the region. Earlier US claims that a deal was close on Iran's uranium stockpile and reopening the strait have also been denied by Iran. And Israel's escalating attacks in Lebanon risk blowing up any remaining chance of a successful deal.
6: Australian travel company AVG Travels has collapsed, with customers now being warned their holidays may not have been paid for. National tourism reporter Christy Sexton-McGrath has more.
9: The Melbourne-based agency, which sold international holiday packages, had been facing growing complaints in recent days as tours to Asia were cancelled. The company has now been placed into liquidation. Liquidators McGrath-Nicol have emailed customers saying future bookings may be affected because the company had not paid airlines and hotels. Gold Coast traveller Mary Tate was due to travel to China next week and says she's now thousands of dollars out of pocket.
10: They've left us in a really bad position.
9: The ABC has contacted the owner of AVG Travels, David Dow, for a response.
6: A former banker and financial broker have been arrested and charged over their alleged roles in a multi-million dollar fraud and money laundering syndicate operating across Sydney. Police say the alleged syndicate used stolen personal information to apply for loans that were used to buy so-called ghost cars that didn't exist, as well as orchestrating large-scale personal, business and home loan fraud. 25 people have been previously charged over the syndicate. Police allege the man and woman used their professional authority to apply for millions of dollars worth of loans. They've both been refused bail to face court today. New South Wales will be looking to get off to a winning start in this year's Men's Rugby League State of Origin series as it tries to wrestle the Shield back from Queensland. Glenn Lauder reports.
11: The Blues won Game 1 in Brisbane last year but went on to lose the series 2-1. This year the series starts in front of their home fans in Sydney, but they haven't won at Stadium Australia since 2023. 5'8" Mitchell Moses has succumbed to a hamstring strain, meaning Canberra's Ethan Strange will partner Nathan Cleary in the halves. Blues coach Laurie Daly denies that means Cleary's under more pressure.
12: We've got to rely on 17 guys to be able to work hard for each other, and we all share the wins, we share the losses, we share every moment.
11: Strange is one of six debutants for New South Wales, while four Queenslanders are also entering the Origin Arena for the first time.
6: Looking at the weather, widespread rain across the northeast quarter and northern inland, isolated showers elsewhere with thunderstorms across the north and west. Sydney's weather, areas of thick fog, the high chance of showers later in the day and a possible thunderstorm, a top of 22 on the coast and 23 in the west, and there's a warning for dangerous surf conditions. Right now, it's 16 degrees on the coast, it's also 16 in Penrith. ABC News.
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15: Good morning, good morning. It's a Wednesday. Happy Wednesday. Today's the day where I think we get a little bit of respite from the rain before we prepare ourselves for tomorrow. Tomorrow's the really wet day where we're expecting pretty significant rainfall totals, depending on where you are, but even then it's pretty widespread across the entire Illawarra, whether you're on the coast or inland. And yeah, we are looking at 70 mil, 80 mil possibly in some places. I know that people who live in areas that often do experience some low-level flooding around Lake Conjola, etc. A lot of people very excited about the opening of the lake and what it might mean, how it might help, particularly with the rain that's yet to come. So yeah, tomorrow, very, very wet. Today, partly cloudy, just a medium chance of showers. The Bureau does say some thick fog this morning, mainly inland, 19 to 23. So those showers most likely this evening. So that's when we'll start to see the rain pick up again this evening. And then very high chance of rain tomorrow. The chance of a thunderstorm in the late afternoon and evening, and temperatures between about 16 and 21. Friday, very high chance of rain again. So we've got 2 days of it. I think Thursday will be the most intense, and then the rain will continue on Friday. By the time we reach Saturday, slight chance of a shower in the morning, a mostly sunny afternoon. And then I think Sunday's not looking too bad. On the coastal waters, northwesterly winds 10 to 15 knots, becoming variable at about 10 knots in the morning. Seas below a metre, an easterly swell of 2 to 2.5 metres. 70% chance of showers, possibly a thunderstorm late this afternoon and this evening on the coastal waters. Tomorrow, not much wind about, certainly lots of rain on the coastal waters. So it's good that we're not having those squally showers as well. So let's see our current temperatures. 15 for Albion Park right now, not quite. A bit over 16 for Bulambi, 11 at High Range, 15 at Jervis Bay, 16 in Kiama, 12 at Mossvale, 13.5 in Nowra, 16 at Point Perpendicular, 17 at Port Kembla, Ulladulla 15, Braidwood 10, Goulburn 8. So that cloud cover providing a bit of insulation for people, particularly who live about the high ground in elevated areas. At this time of year, feeling a little warmer at this time of the day. We've got lots going on this morning, as always, and I thought because it is raining, maybe we'll head to the movies soon. Jeff in St. George's Basin will be happy about that, but I know he won't be going to the movies tonight because he says, "Hi, Mel and Jen, good luck to the New South Wales Blues tonight in the State of Origin against Queensland." Yes, Jeff, that's who they'll be playing, Queensland. So we will talk Origin, of course. What do you reckon? Some interesting little things around 2026 Origin. But of course, we will have the ABC commentary team calling the game tonight on the radio for you radio listeners. And we'll talk to Matt Elliott a little bit later, what he reckons tonight's game one of State of Origin 2026 might dish up for us. Lots of other interesting things to discuss this morning. So I hope you can stay with us, including up next, as I said, going to the movies. What could we possibly be off to see? Not this, not Flashdance. This is Irene Cara. What a feeling.

0: Oh, Irene Cara, Flashdance, what a feeling. If you were listening yesterday, just before 8 o'clock, we played a bit of Jump Van Halen, and that took me back to my jazz ballet days, but as did this one. Funny, hard to stay in my chair. John's in Cannahooka, or maybe you're not in Cannahooka, John, but you've emerged from Cannahooka into the world. What's going on?
1: Very foggy and 10 degrees at Robbo at the moment.
0: I bet it's foggy, yeah. They said pretty heavy fog this morning everywhere, yeah.
1: So you got to stop playing these songs because it's just, I'm reliving my teenage years and early 20s and that, but this particular one, you'd used to start off slow and when the beat picked up, you'd flip and start speed skating in reverse.
0: Whoa. Roller skating.
1: There was a whole group of us. We all, you know, about 15 of us, we'd all start off slow facing and then, you know, you'd, the girls would leave the boys behind because they were really good in speed skating in reverse. But, yeah, thanks for the memories again.
0: So this is when you're going slow, John. Is that right? So you're skating around. Maybe you just kind of, if you've gone just with your mates, you're just kind of looking around, seeing if anyone takes your fancy. Irene's, you're trying to look cool as if you don't really care. Is that what's going on?
1: That's the one. Double denim. Yeah, absolutely.
0: Double denim. Yeah, okay. How old are you, John?
1: 17.
0: 17, okay. And you're still going now, and you're thinking, oh, heck. what's going to happen when... Oh, I should have started it a bit later. We haven't quite... So when it kicks in and goes fast, are you telling me you then go in reverse?
1: Yeah, you flip and go in reverse and you ramp it up.
0: Is this... Here we go. Oh, yeah, John. Your double denim, your jacket's flying, you flipped. And so is this a coordinated thing or are you just smashing into it, everybody?
1: No, it's all coordinated. But the only problem is your mullet used to get in front of your face and you can't really see where you're going sometimes.
0: Of course, you'd have like your mullet blinkers going on as your hair was flying the other way.
1: Oh, the memories.
0: John and his double denim with his mullet blinkers. How are you meant to spot the ladies? Or how importantly, how are they meant to spot you? Because you know us ladies are very interested in your faces. Well, John, we'll keep travelling down memory lane every now and again. I'm not going to stop.

0: Star Wars film at the cinemas, but Luke Skywalker and Darth Vader nowhere to be seen. This story instead connects with a popular streaming show in the franchise. You might know all about it. Michael Clark can tell you more.
1: Hey, never touch the buttons.
2: The Mandalorian and Grogu returns the world of Star Wars to the big screen. The popular streaming show has been transplanted to cinemas and continues the adventures of the helmeted former bounty hunter and his young and mysterious charge. Pop culture's most unusual duo is back. Pedro Pascal plays Din Djarin, a Mandalorian bounty hunter who now works for the New Republic. The galaxy is in turmoil following the fall of the Empire, and Djarin patrols the Outer Rim systems, chasing up warlords, mercenaries, and villains of all shapes and sizes. His travelling companion is Grogu, a young creature from the same species as Jedi Master Yoda. Grogu can also use the Force, but has rejected Jedi training to travel with the Mandalorian instead. Their latest assignment from New Republic leader Colonel Ward, Sigourney Weaver, is to travel to an outer planet to rescue Rota the Hutt, Jeremy Allen White, the son of the late crime lord Jabba the Hutt. It's hoped his rescue will enable the Republic to get new information on the whereabouts of a former Imperial warlord. Turns out Rota the Hutt isn't easy to rescue. He's the centrepiece fighter in a successful arena tournament series, and he's also not too keen to travel back home. Djarin and Grogu will have to use all their skills to complete this mission, but they're not aware of everything in relation to the case, and the repercussions of their actions will have an impact on their work with the Republic and their plans to retire to a quiet life. It's a dangerous time for this helmeted hunter and his diminutive sidekick.
1: Gangsters, war criminals.
3: Long live the Empire.
1: We'll take out every bad guy in your deck of cards.
4: This isn't about revenge. It's about preventing another war.
1: Strap in.
2: The Mandalorian and Grogu is the first Star Wars movie in cinemas since 2019's Episode 9, The Rise of Skywalker. It continues the tale of the unusual duo who've already starred in three seasons of the streaming hit The Mandalorian. The series creator Jon Favreau has directed this big screen installment, and he's written it with longtime Star Wars scribe and now head of Lucasfilm Dave Filoni and Noah Klaw. It may be a Star Wars film on cinema screens, but it's a different type of movie experience to the much-loved Skywalker saga that's captivated generations. It doesn't start with the words a long time ago in a galaxy far, far away. There's no opening crawl to set up the story and no John Williams fanfare. Rather, like the series, we get straight into the action to the sounds of the show's longtime composer, Ludwig Göransson. Indeed, fans of the show will feel in familiar territory, and in many ways, The Mandalorian and Grogu plays out like an extended episode. It's a standalone story that concentrates on these two main characters, and while there are plenty of small references to the wider Star Wars universe, what you might call galactic Easter eggs, it doesn't delve deeply into the lore of the series, and you can enjoy this as a straightforward action adventure without knowing your Endors from your Andors, your Obi-Wans from your Qui-Gons. But that's also one of the drawbacks. Star Wars movies used to be events. They were pop culture moments that we all shared. The Mandalorian and Grogu is fun, entertaining, very cute thanks to its tiny leading character, and well made. But it's just another blockbuster in a sea of them this season. The franchise has become small, and for lifelong fans, that may be a sad thing. There will be more adventures, and there's plenty more to come in this landmark sci-fi universe. It may be on big screens or smaller ones, but the Force just doesn't feel as strong as before. 3 stars out of 5.

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1: Probably depends a bit on whether you're a fan of the franchise, do you reckon? But still, it's the movies. It's raining. Why not? You're listening to ABC Illawarra with me, Melinda James. You might recall a little while ago, we talked to the good folk at the Jarrowa Environmental Protection Society about how they were pushing for the Seven Mile Beach National Park to be expanded so that it was adequate habitat for the endangered greater glider. It's a really significant bit of bush there just behind Seven Mile Beach, a really significant bit of bush for greater gliders who need trees of a certain age with types of hollows in them to survive. Well, it looks like maybe they got a little bit of encouragement when Community Cabinet came to Kiama recently. Warren Holder, of course, is with the Jarrowa Environmental Protection Society. He got in touch to say that their push to get 1,000 hectares of bush declared as part of Seven Mile Beach National Park, so that it's 1,000 hectares all up and protected as greater glider habitat, he reckons maybe he might have had some encouraging words with the Environment Minister, Penny Sharp, and the Member for Kiama, Caitlin McInerney, at Kiama's Community Cabinet. He said they were both pretty supportive. So I asked Warren what sort of conversations he has been having with Members of Parliament and how he's feeling about it all.
2: It's looking good because we're getting a huge amount of support. A couple of years ago, I took the local member, Caitlin McInerney, a member of Kiama, for a walk. In fact, it was all Labor, our people from the Shoalhaven members of Labor, as well as the Kiama members of Labor, and really passionate people, and they just absolutely loved what they saw down there. You know, it's the most well-studied greater glider area in all of Australia. They're only found on the east coast of Australia, nowhere else in the world. But anyway, so what the scientists are telling us, Mel, is if we don't get 1,000 hectares of specific greater glider habitat, that is the black butts, as well as for the hollows so that they can live in there during the day and breed, and then also for their food. And they also at times eat rough bark apple, which is Angophora floribunda. Now, they don't provide the hollows, but the other thing is we get hollows from other just two other trees, bangalay trees, Eucalyptus botryoides, and the swamp mahogany, Eucalyptus robusta. So we've got great habitat here. You know, the national park was called down here in 1971, but it hadn't been logged since the very, very early 1950s. So we're talking 70-plus years on top of what vegetation was there. So we got trees down here that are 400 years old, massive hollows, so needed. So that's the background.
1: So you and others, particularly from the Jarrowa Environment Protection Society, are very, very keen to see the park enlarged so that it is an adequate habitat for the greater glider population there, yes? Yeah? So did you have recent conversation? Did you take advantage of Community Cabinet in Kiama to talk the ear off the Environment Minister, for example?
2: Well, I certainly did, and I tell you, what a great lady. She's so onto it. She knows her stuff. And she knows how badly they are at this. We're talking about Penny Sharp, of course. And we only had a 10-minute interview with her. And, you know, it ended up 35 minutes. She was that interested, that enthralled by the whole thing. And, you know, the very last thing she did, just before he left, she pulled out a phone and showed me a picture of a greater glider, and she said, I saw this last week. The first time I've ever seen them in the wild.
1: Oh, where did she see one?
2: I can't tell you because I don't know. It certainly wasn't down here. I really don't know. It might have been the Highlands.
1: It sounds like when people see them, Warren, they don't forget them.
2: Oh, look, Mel, people who like cats, they look at this and they're even more beautiful than a cat. And you see them in the wild and you think, crikey, I've driven past this place in the daytime. You don't see them. They're in the hollows all day. And then at night, they come out. Look, I do these free walks and I'm happy to share my number around.

0: that, or look on the JEPS, Jarrah Environmental Protection Society website. My phone number's there. Please text me and you can come and do these free night walks. You'll be stoked. I'll tell you, it'll change the way you feel about our lovely little park down here. There's so much to see, so much. It's just fantastic down here. If we don't act and get more habitat, this is what the scientists are saying, the national park here and the surrounding areas, like the national park is only 920 hectares, Mill, and the whole area with the habitat, the trees and the wetland, the Coomadary Swamp.
1: Yeah, just behind the park, yep.
0: That's only 930 hectares in total. Now, of course, the greater gliders don't go in the swamps. There's nothing there for them. So we've got to find 470 hectares, or otherwise they'll inbreed. They'll do all sorts of things. The science, they've all told us, they won't survive in the future unless we have 1,000 hectares of specific greater glider habitat. Now, there's 2,000 hectares down here. We can find land, and we have. So there'll be a little bit of an addition, but we're working on more. That's the story behind it.
1: So Penny Sharp, obviously a fan of the greater glider. She had one on her phone ready to show you. But what did she actually say to you when the cabinet came down, when cabinet ministers were there? Do you feel very confident that what you're asking for will be able to happen, Warren?
0: She's certainly working on it. So is Caitlin McInerney. Penny Sharp said to me, Warren, we're working on hard. She showed me the map. She'd read our paper that we'd sent to her. She knew everything back to front.
1: Wow, yeah. So you're feeling pretty confident then, Warren?
0: Well, it's going to take time, Mel. We've got to work through some issues. There's nothing easy. And that's what Penny said. It's going to take time. Now, it's not one of those, we'll name it just before the election and we'll get all these voters and stuff like that. I know it takes time. There's so much to work through to get there, but there's a bit of low-hanging fruit, and I can't say where it is just yet, but I'm very, very confident we'll get a significant dump straight into the national park, and it's fantastic land. It's not Crown land. It's from a private owner. Right.
1: Oh, interesting.
0: Yeah, it is, and it's large. It's really, really large.
1: Adjacent to the park now.
0: Yes, absolutely, and backing on to Coomadary Swamp, which is the largest freshwater wetland, coastal freshwater wetland in all of New South Wales. More than a third of all those coastal freshwater wetlands in New South Wales, 90% in the south coast. Now, that's something to brag about, and we've got endangered species there, you know, all up in the park. We've got at least 13 endangered species and 6 endangered ecological communities. We've got a lot here. There's nothing to be proud about, Mel, with all that. It's just that nowhere else has got what we've got.
2: There's Warren Holder, super passionate from the Jarrah Environmental Protection Society, and we'll just have to wait and see what happens. But feeling confident that maybe something might happen in relation to an expansion of Seven Mile Beach National Park. You're listening to ABC Illawarra. Lots to come. We'll have some Too Early trivia for you after early AM. We'll talk Origin, of course, because Game 1 kicks off tonight. Lots of other interesting things to come as well. So stay with us on ABC Illawarra.
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5: It's 6 o'clock. Good morning. Tony Matthews with ABC News. A group of women and children with links to the Islamic State group have flown back into Australia. More from Jean Kennedy.
6: Two separate flights with 6 women and around a dozen children on board landed at Melbourne and Sydney airports after leaving a refugee camp in northern Syria last week. Their arrival was managed very differently to scenes witnessed earlier this month when 3 members of another group returning from the camp were arrested and charged on arrival. But

0: While no one in this latest group has been charged, counter-terrorism officers at both airports searched their belongings and downloaded their devices. Police say their investigation into the activities of the Islamic State-linked group who travelled to Syria remains ongoing.
1: The leader of the government in the upper house, Penny Sharp, has been suspended from Parliament for a fortnight. More from state political reporter Nick Dole.
2: This isn't the first time Penny Sharp's been excluded from the chamber, but it's the longest suspension so far. Independent MP Mark Latham wants the government to hand over a 2015 statement that Chris Minns gave police. It was in connection with an assault allegation by a former staffer against then Labor Secretary Jamie Clements. No charges were laid and he's always denied wrongdoing. Penny Sharp says in not handing the document over, she's acting on the advice of the Crown Solicitor, but the upper house has resolved to suspend her for 14 days.
1: The Australian Cybersecurity Centre has been made aware of a data breach that's impacted courts across the country. The specialist reporting team's Heidi Devoran has the story.
3: Litigants caught up in a security breach that saw sensitive court files transcribed in India without authorisation are yet to be notified. Greens Senator David Shoebridge said it's deeply disappointing.
4: I have close to zero faith that the federal court entity has the kind of skills and competence necessary to deal with this, you know, unravelling scandal.
3: VIQ Solutions, the company responsible for the breach, had their contract quietly increased on Monday to $15.9 million, despite it being under administration.
1: The federal government has announced a major shake-up of the way employment services will be delivered. National Work reporter Bronwyn Herbert.
5: The Employment Minister Amanda Rishworth says Workforce Australia's one-size-fits-all model is failing too many job seekers, and the government is committed to making the biggest reform to employment services in 30 years. The new system will split support into three streams, ranging from digital self-help to intensive assistance for those with complex needs. There will also be changes made to mutual obligations for job seekers. The reforms follow criticism the current $2 billion system leaves people pushed into unsuitable jobs or languishing without support.
1: The Royal Commission on Anti-Semitism and Social Cohesion will today examine firearms licensing processes and how data on firearms is recorded. The inquiry will today hear from Assistant New South Wales Police Commissioner Kirsty Hayward, who heads the Police Prosecutions and Licensing Enforcement Command, along with Deputy Commissioner David Hudson. Rules around firearms licensing have been reviewed in the wake of the Bondi terror attack after it was revealed the gunman carried out the attack with firearms licensed to Sajid Akram. Work is continuing on developing a national firearms registry linking existing state and territory systems, some of which have until recently relied on paper documentation. In men's rugby league, New South Wales coach Laurie Daly says his team won't be relying too heavily on halfback Nathan Cleary in tonight's State of Origin series opener against Queensland in Sydney. Cleary has won four premierships with Penrith but hasn't been as dominant for the Blues. Daly says Cleary doesn't have to play a starring role for New South Wales to win.
6: For us to have success, it just has to be a team performance. If we're relying on Nathan Cleary to go out and get man of the match, then we're kidding ourselves. We've got to rely on 17 guys to be able to work hard for each other. And we all share the wins, we share the losses, we share every moment.
1: To the weather, widespread rain across the northeast quarter and northern inland with isolated showers elsewhere and thunderstorms across the north and west of the state. Sydney's weather, areas of thick fog with a high chance of showers later in the day and a possible thunderstorm, a top of 22 degrees on the coast and 23 in the west. It's 6:05.
7: Good morning. Welcome to AM. I'm Melissa Clark in Canberra, coming to you from Ngunnawal country and acknowledging other custodians. Another cohort of women with links to the Islamic State terrorist group has arrived back in Australia from Syria. This latest group arrived back to Sydney and Melbourne late yesterday, more than 6 years after being taken into refugee camps in Syria. None of the women were charged upon their arrival, but security agencies say investigations are continuing. Annie Guest reports.
8: After touching down in Melbourne and Sydney, the six women and their 11 children were greeted by counter-terrorism.

0: Tourism offices. Their belongings were searched and devices downloaded. Sydney doctor Jamal Riffey helped coordinate their repatriation.
1: Those women are caring mothers, definitely joining willingly the death cult of the un-Islamic caliphate. It's a terrible decision. Some of those women, I believe they were tricked to go there. Some of them are victims of the death cult.
0: The ABC has confirmed one woman who in February was issued a temporary exclusion order on national security grounds did not travel to Australia, nor did her child. No one was arrested or charged. However, the Australian Federal Police said investigations were ongoing. Asked about community fear, Dr. Riffey told 7:30 he understands it's heightened, especially after the Bondi attack, but...
1: Australian as a whole will be safer with those children returning now rather than staying in the Middle East in a volatile situation and being under the influence of radical element. Then they have all the right to come back as adults, but they will missing proper education, they're missing proper integration.
0: It's more than 6 years since they were taken into refugee camps in Syria, including Al Roj, a notorious place for the families of killed and captured Islamic State militants. This group's arrival follows another cohort of IS-linked Australians returning from Syria earlier this month. Three were arrested soon afterwards. Zaki Haidari is from Amnesty International Australia.
2: We are a bit concerned with the level of media attention that the group are receiving, including last time.
0: Can you remind us of what their experience may have been like in the Syrian camps?
2: Very limited resources, with limited protection.
0: Here, Dr. Riffey says the group will have good support from their family and community, along with legal and security services. He's been working on the return of about 25 women and 50 children since 2019.
1: The majorities are back. Some men have returned and they're doing quite well. I reckon their terrible experience have enlightened them about the wrongfulness of their decision.
0: Professor of Global Islamic Politics, Greg Barton from Deakin University, welcomes the group's return.
3: I think it's a good thing to have these women and children back in Australia. We can control the risks in Australia. We can't control them if they remain in Syria.
4: Professor Greg Barton from Deakin University, ending Annie Guest's report. To the federal government's wide-ranging tax changes that were announced in the budget, after copping blowback about the changes to capital gains tax in particular, the government is consulting with the start-up and small business sectors, but is remaining tight-lipped about what those changes could look like. The small business minister says some small businesses may be better off, but she's been unable to provide an example. Evelyn Manfield reports from Parliament House.
5: The Leader of the Opposition.
6: The budget front and centre at question time.
7: Will the Albanese government carve out the hairdressers, builders, gyms, pharmacies, vets, dentists, landscapers or childcare operators from your broken promises and higher taxes?
8: In the budget we announced $3.5 billion of support for small business.
9: Yes.
8: And they don't want to hear about it.
6: The opposition puts the Prime Minister under pressure as the government consults on how its budget will impact on startups and small businesses. Anne Ali is the Minister for Small Business. Do you have an example of a business that will be better off under this new proposal?
10: Any business that currently is able to claim those concessions. For example, somebody who has had a business for 15 years, they want to sell it because they want to retire, may actually pay no capital gains tax under current rules and going forward.
6: Those concessions applicable to businesses that meet certain criteria, like having an annual turnover of up to $2 million, are unchanged under the new scheme. What is different is when someone sells an asset, the discount they'll get on the capital gains tax they pay will be adjusted to inflation as opposed to the current flat 50% discount. Anne Ali says about 90% of small businesses are eligible for concessions, but those that aren't.
10: It's a much fairer way of calculating a discount. It may mean that they are better off. I can't give you a specific example, I'm afraid, at the moment.

0: moment without having more details of a specific business, because small businesses are diverse. They're very, very varied and they operate under very different circumstances.
1: The government is consulting with the Chamber of Commerce and Industry and the Council of Small Business. Skye Cappuccio is the chief executive.
2: The CGT changes go ahead as they're currently proposed, then we really do need to modernise the current small business CGT exemptions. The current exemption of a $2 million annual turnover really needs to be increased to capture small businesses who are turning over up to $10 million a year.
1: She says around 200,000 small businesses fall in between those thresholds, and it hasn't been updated in nearly 20 years. But Anna Lee is tight-lipped on if that could change.
0: We'll see what comes out of those talks. I don't want to preempt anything.
3: Small Business Minister Anna Lee ending Evelyn Manfield's report. A new drug which delays the onset of type 1 diabetes has been approved by the medicines regulator. Teplizumab is being described by endocrinologists as the biggest breakthrough in diabetes treatment since the discovery of insulin more than a century ago. But the drug is slow to administer and it's not yet listed on the PBS. Rachel Hayter reports.
4: Jess Kovacs's parents waited until she had her Year 12 exam results before telling her she had the biomarkers for type 1 diabetes.
5: They knew me pretty well and they knew as soon as I found out about the positive result, I'd start freaking out and thinking that I was going to be diagnosed tomorrow. So it came as a shock.
4: An estimated 25,000 Australians are often unknowingly living with early pre-symptomatic stages of type 1 diabetes, or T1D.
5: You're living in fear and a constant waiting game, I suppose, being like, when are these antibodies going to develop into something else?
4: Type 1 diabetes is an autoimmune disease which causes the body's immune system to attack the pancreas and stop it from making insulin, a hormone essential to managing sugar and energy in the body. But a new drug called teplizumab that's just been approved by the Therapeutic Goods Administration can delay the onset of T1D by an average of 2 years. And Jess Kovacs is one of the first Australian patients to receive it.
5: I cannot go on enough about the hope and gratitude it's instilled in me.
6: It works by resetting the immune system.
4: The drug works for those in stage 2 of T1D, which is often before diabetes symptoms appear. Professor John Wentworth is an endocrinologist from St Vincent's Institute of Medical Research, who was involved in clinical trials for this drug more than 5 years ago.
6: This approach with teplizumab is used much earlier in the disease when there is still insulin being made by the pancreas.
4: Teplizumab, or T-Zield as it's marketed, is administered over 14 consecutive days through an intravenous infusion, which Professor Wentworth says makes the treatment challenging to scale up.
6: It's very, very difficult for health systems to deliver that as they're currently set up. And so that's a challenge.
4: It's also expensive. In the United States, a standard 2-week course costs about $200,000. And it's not yet subsidised by the Pharmaceutical Benefits Scheme in Australia. Still, after 4 decades of development with funding from global non-profit organisation Breakthrough T1D, T-Zield is proven to work. Breakthrough's Australian CEO is Sydney Jovic.
7: This is a huge deal. This is the first new therapy to be approved for type 1 diabetes in over 100 years since the discovery of insulin.
4: If you have stage 2 type 1 diabetes, you can talk with your doctor about whether you might be eligible for T-Zield under a compassionate access scheme.
3: Rachel Hayter reporting there. And that's early AM for today. Just briefly in finance, keeping an eye on the oil price. It's higher. Brent crude's trading at $99.59 US a barrel. I'm Melissa Clark. The time now, it's 6:15.
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10: Good morning, good morning. It's a Wednesday. Oh, it's a particular kind of Wednesday. Wednesday where we'll see State of Origin take place, Game 1 for 2026 tonight, and we will have a little look at it, see what to expect. With none other than Matt Elliott after

0: 7:30 this morning. He'll be part of the commentary team, so it'll be good to get his take on what to expect tonight. We've got loads of other stuff to talk about as well, but I'll get onto the weather quickly because it's not so much today that you need to be aware of, but tomorrow. So, of course, we'll check in with the Bureau after 6:35, after the news this morning, but just be aware of the fact that a very high chance of rain tomorrow and a heck of a lot of it across Thursday and Friday, but today's not too bad. I'll give you a full weather report in just a moment. I'll give you a chance to get your phones ready as well to play some Too Early Trivia. 1-300-973-300, the number to call if you'd like to play. If you're listening on the app, call sooner rather than later because there's a bit of a lag there, as we keep saying. If you'd like to play in real time, you'll have to call early. Let's get some news headlines with Kelly Fuller. Morning, Kel.
1: Morning, Mel. Making ABC Illawarra News, a Romanian man has been jailed for taking part in a global fraud syndicate which involves stealing people's money at supermarkets. Doctors have warned nearby roadworks could adversely affect a Shoalhaven man with severe disabilities as his family fights a highway redesign. Shell Harbour City Council has voted to proceed with plans for a New Year's Eve drone show at Shell Cove, despite concerns about weather risks, traffic congestion and the potential cost to ratepayers if the event's cancelled. Shoalhaven City Councillors have voted to advocate for the future of the local logging industry. They've also voted to investigate paid parking for non-residents in parts of Berry, Mollymook, Huskisson, Himes Beach, and a man accused of breaking into 8 Illawarra businesses has been arrested on domestic violence allegations. Mel, a full bulletin at 6:30.
0: Thanks very much, Kel. So yeah, today, medium chance of showers, most likely this evening, so we might actually get a little dry spell today, and then we've got some fog as well. We heard from John in Kanahooka. Well, he was from Kanahooka, headed up to Robbo. He said the fog was quite thick, and the Bureau is expecting it to be thick this morning as well, mainly inland, but just be aware of that if you're driving this morning. Medium chance of showers this evening, 19 to 23. So tomorrow, today is not looking too bad. Tomorrow, quite a bit of rain, a really decent drop of rain. We're looking at 50, 60, 70 mil potentially. We know some of those areas that regularly experience some low-level flooding. There was already some water rising yesterday around some of our lakes, and the expectation is tomorrow there will be a fair bit of rain, so people just need to be aware of that. Very high chance of rain across Thursday and Friday, with the possibility of a thunderstorm late on Thursday in the late afternoon and evening, and similarly on Friday as well. The thunderstorm mainly hugging the coastal fringe in the afternoon and evening. By Saturday, it should be starting to dry out. A little slight chance of a shower in the morning on Saturday, but a mostly sunny afternoon with some westerly winds picking up that'll send that system offshore. On the coastal waters today, northwesterly winds 10 to 15 knots, becoming variable at about 10 knots this morning. Seas pretty flat, below a metre, and an easterly swell of 2 to 2.5 metres. And some thick morning fog inshore with reduced visibility. It's probably looking a little atmospheric on the ocean right now. I'd suggest any ocean swimmers can let me know about that. 70% chance of showers with possibly a thunderstorm as well. Current temperatures around the region, 13.5 at Albion Park, 16 at Bulambi, 11 at High Range, 14 at Jervis Bay, 16 in Kiama, 11 at Mossvale, 13 in Nowra, 16 at Point Perpendicular, 17 at Port Kembla, Ulladulla 14, Braidwood 9, Goulburn at the airport, about 8 degrees. So get your phones ready because we'll start playing Too Early Trivia very, very soon. The number to call, 1-300-973-300. Traffic. Let's hear from John Pearson now from the Transport Management Centre. Hey, John.
2: Hi, Melinda. Good morning. Good morning, everyone. Roads are looking a little wet and slippery still, and reports of some fog around this morning. So if that's the case where you are, a bit foggy, be sure to slow down and please drive to the conditions this morning. No major delays on the roads from the Highlands to the city. Just seeing some traffic on the Hume motorway from about McDonald Road at Bardia through to Preston's and Casula. Quite busy around Preston's at the moment, but no other issues throughout the Illawarra or Southern Highlands or Shoalhaven for that matter this morning. Looking ahead from 7 p.m. tonight at Kangaroo Valley, Hampton Bridge will again be closed overnight for maintenance. You can detour via the Illawarra Highway and the Princess Highway during that time. No major train delays, all services on or close to time on the South Coast Line and likewise on the Southern Highlands Line this morning. You can plan ahead with the Transport app or see transportnsw.info. And Mel, for the latest on the roads, it's livetraffic.com.
0: Thanks so much, John. John Pearson there from the Transport Management Centre. All right, I'll give you one more moment to get your phones ready, 1300 973 300. Then we'll kick off.

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3: Okay, are you ready? Question number one for Too Early Trivia this morning. On this day, the 27th of May in 2005. Yes, this happened. What's going on here?
4: The actions of the accused were a danger to the community. The judges read, this was a transnational crime that could damage the minds of young people.
3: All right, what's going on there? 1-300-973-300. Would you like to hear it again? 2005.
4: The actions of the accused were a danger to the community. The judges read, this was a transnational crime that could damage the minds of young people.
3: All right, what's going on there? 1-300-973-300. Who knows? Bit of a clue at the beginning. Sounds like it's happening in another country there. Do you know what the language was that was being spoken? Transnational crime. Someone calling out our government will bring you home. 1-300-973-300. One more time.
4: The actions of the accused were a danger to the community. The judges read, this was a transnational crime that could damage the minds of young people.
3: What do you reckon? 1-300-973-300. Okay, we've got some takers. Here we go. Here is Doug in Winoona. Hi, Doug.
5: Hey, Mel. How you doing?
3: Yeah, well, thank you. Well, well, well. What's going on there, do you reckon?
5: I'm not sure, but having a guess, is it the trial of Chappelle Corby?
3: Yes, it is Chappelle Corby being convicted of drug smuggling by an Indonesian court. Yes, indeed. Nice one, Doug. That is what happened way back 21 years ago, huh?
5: Wow.
3: Indeed. Yeah. And weren't we all watching that unfold? Yeah. Chappelle Corby. Well done, Doug. Question number two. Oh, you know this tune? Sort of.
5: Yeah.

0: And Vega?
1: My question's a bit odd. Unusually. Suzanne Vega, she's coming back to Australia. She's going to play at Anita's Theatre in Thurl in September. Tickets are on sale. My question is, though, this song is called Tom's Diner. It's about a real place in New York, which also featured a lot in which TV show, the cast regularly meeting there at Tom's Diner, which was a real place in New York. So think of a TV show.
2: Just as a guess, would it be Seinfeld?
1: Yes, it's Seinfeld. Well done, Doug. Yes, indeed. So Tom's Diner, and it's that bit where the restaurant, the big restaurant on the corner where you see the outdoor side of it and then you go in and, Seinfeld. Yep. Well done. Okay, cool. Question number three, Doug. Now, this one I'm a little bit worried about because I've just I've just got some wrong information, so I'm hoping it's not I'm hoping it's right. I've been trying to do a count. Well, I'm the one who's nervous, Doug, because if I have stuffed it up, my sincerest apologies. I thought this was the case, and then I thought, oh, hang on, I should check, and now I'm not sure. Which NRL team has the most players selected for State of Origin this year? So across both teams, which NRL team has the most players selected for State of Origin this year?
2: No idea. I'm going to guess Panthers.
1: No. I think last year that might have been the case, or maybe the year before, but no, not this year. Sorry, Doug. Okay, see ya.
2: No worries.
1: Bye. Okay, here we go. Here is Wayne in Corrimal. Hi, Wayne.
3: Hello, Mel.
1: Hello, Wayne. Which NRL? Yeah, which NRL team? You say NRL like either you are ready because you know or you don't care.
3: Either.
1: So which NRL team has the most players selected for State of Origin this year?
3: Manly.
1: No, it's not Manly. Oh, sorry, Wayne. Okay, so, all right, everybody, it's not Manly, not Penrith. Which team has the most State of Origin players selected this year? 1-300-973-300. Anyone know? Let's hope someone knows. 1-300-973-300. Here we go. Oh, Michael in Coma Downs. Hey, Michael.
4: I think it's the newest team in the league, the Dolphins.
1: No, it's not the Dolphins. Oh, sorry, Michael. Oh, okay. There's, who knows now? I think, do we have, oh, no. Oh, what kind of clue can I give? Their mascot is likely to be quite active at this time of the day. Does that help? Everyone's going, let me see. Was it a Bronco? 1-300-973-300. Yes, this team's mascot likely to be active when it's too early. It's the only clue I could think of off the top of my head. 1-300-973-300. Here is Nick. G'day, Nick. How are you going?
5: G'day, Mel. How are you?
1: Yeah, well, thank you. What am I talking about?
5: The Roosters?
1: Yep, cock-a-doodle-doo. The Roosters. Whew. Nice one, Nick. Well done. Will you be watching State of Origin tonight?
5: Yeah, I'm going to the Berry Pub with some of my mates from the cricket club. So,
1: Nice one. What's your tip tonight?
5: I'll be honest, Mel, I don't really know. I don't follow that much.
1: That's all right, just let the drama unfold. You kind of care a lot each year and then it's all over. And then even this morning I was like, who won last year again? Oh, that's right, Queensland snatched it in the third game. Yeah, and it took me ages to even remember. Every year kind of bleeds into the other. But it's still a bit of fun. Have fun tonight, Nick, and congratulations this morning.
5: Thanks, Mel.
1: Ciao. There we go. Oh, hang on the line as well. We'll need your details just in case Nick's pulled out of the hat. There we go. Nick, our lucky winner this morning. 1-300-973-300 is the number to call if you'd like to just have a chat this morning about anything at all. We've got a few interesting things coming your way. We'll, of course, talk State of Origin.

0: We'll hear the story of one Shoalhaven family whose lives have really been turned upside down because of stage two of the Jervis Bay Road upgrade. You'll hear their story this morning. Also, we'll talk about paid parking in Berry, why the community is opposed big time to paid parking in Berry. We'll also talk about a life jacket library and whether it might be a good idea for us after the good folk of South Sydney, or Randwick, I should say, in particular, have set up a life jacket library for rockfishers, visiting rockfishers. Could something like that work here, I wonder? So lots of stuff to talk about this morning. Once again, the number to call, 1300 973 300, or you can text 0467 922 684. We'll, of course, also check in with the Bureau too about how much rain we're expecting, because I know some people who live around particularly some of those usually mildly flooding lakes in particular, looking ahead to the days of rain and wondering what's in store. So we'll chat to the Bureau too. Right now, news time.
1: Good morning, Kelly Fuller with ABC Illawarra News. A Romanian man has been jailed for taking part in a global fraud syndicate which involves stealing people's money at supermarkets. Penny Burford reports.
2: 38-year-old Vasil Bombanel targeted elderly people in supermarkets or car parks through a variety of methods, including knocking their handbags off their shoulders and stealing their bank cards, or by looking at their PIN numbers at ATMs. The court heard he would then make high-value purchases with their money, fleecing tens of thousands of dollars from 13 victims across Wollongong, Nowra, Bowral, Coffs Harbour and Sydney. Police linked Bombanel to a worldwide distraction fraud syndicate and say there are arrest warrants for his associates across the globe. Bombanel was sentenced to 3 years and 4 months jail at Wollongong Local Court yesterday, with a non-parole period of 2 years and 6 months.
1: A Shoalhaven family says the Stage 2 Jervis Road upgrade could bring more land acquisition and road infrastructure closer to their home they've built around caring for their son. They say the 26-year-old was born with spastic quadriplegia and also has epilepsy and chronic respiratory illness and relies on quiet and stable conditions managed at home. Doctors treating him have warned nearby roadworks could adversely affect his health. The issue was raised with the Premier Chris Minns at Community Cabinet in Kiama last week. His father, Stephen Taylor, says the family has spent years adapting the home around his needs.
3: So, yeah, there's a lot of things that we've done that have taken time, but the house suits him now. And this was, in our heads, this was his forever home. You know, so if anything happened to us, he had his home and he'd be safe and secure and it met his needs. So
1: Transport for New South Wales says it's engaging with affected residents and inviting community feedback on the upgrade and design, with all submissions to be considered before the project is finalised. Southern Highlands property developer Theonis Foru has been served with two interim apprehended violence orders protecting Whinjacarabee Shire Council's mayor and general manager. Brooke Chandler reports.
4: The 68-year-old is charged with willful obstruction, refusal to comply with police direction and placing a protest sign inside council's building. In local court on Tuesday, he pleaded not guilty to the three offences and was ordered not to directly contact Mayor Jesse Fitzpatrick and general manager Lisa Miss Campbell under the interim AVOs. The charges relate to Mr. Onis Faru's alleged behaviour at Council's community forum in March, where he is accused of attempting to address the forum after his request to speak was refused, was removed by officers, directed not to return, and later re-entered the chamber where he placed a sign criticising Council decisions.
1: Shell Harbour City Council has voted to proceed with plans for a New Year's Eve drone show at Shell Cove, despite concerns about weather risks, traffic congestion and the potential cost to ratepayers if the event is cancelled. During debate, councillors questioned whether the technology was reliable enough for weather-dependent events and raised concerns about crowd management in around Shell Cove. Councillors were told additional sponsorship and internal funding had reduced council's contribution to about $58,000. Deputy Mayor Kelly Marsh says problems that affected drone events in Sydney won't be repeated in Shell Harbour.
5: The drone issues they had in Sydney was from an international company, a UK company. The company that we're looking at employing here is Australian-based. They have not had any incidents at all with any of their drones, so they have a very, very good record.
1: Shoalhaven City Councillors have voted to investigate the introduction of paid parking in several tourist hotspots as a way to boost council revenue. A recommendation

0: additional revenue from tourists using local infrastructure and services.
1: If we can ask for them to chip in a few bucks, you know, when they come here and park, why not? Because it's a way that we can have money coming in, that we can provide services, A, for our residents year-round.
0: Meanwhile, the councillors have narrowly passed a motion advocating for the future of the local logging industry. Charles Rushforth reports.
2: The motion brought by Councillor Brett Steele at last night's meeting called for the council to lobby the state government over issues involving the future of the logging industry and community access to Broomen State Forest. During the lengthy debate, Councillor Steele alleged a February petition by the Nature Conservation Council to protect the world's largest gum tree, Big Spotty, found in the state forest, was a plot to turn the wider area into a national park and reduce community access.
3: Our local workers and industry are being sacrificed at the altar of globalist ideologies.
2: The motion was eventually passed 5-7. The council will now lobby the state to protect local logging jobs and request funding from New South Wales Forestry Corporation for a boardwalk and viewing platform for the giant tree.
0: And Mel, it's our latest local news. We'll have another full bulletin at 7:30.
4: Thanks so much, Kel. Let's head to the Bureau now because I know the weather's kind of the talk of the town. Maybe not today, but tomorrow. Robert Urbaniak's there. Hey, Robert.
5: Morning.
4: So, look, today we might get a little dry spell.
5: Yeah, that's right. It'll even be pretty sunny, at least the first half of the day, then sort of through the middle to late afternoon, it will start getting cloudier, and sort of by the late afternoon and the evening, you could see a shower or two. But it'll be mostly dry, probably only a few millimetres of rain. So yes, welcome relief after yesterday.
4: Yeah, absolutely. And then tomorrow, we're looking at really quite significant rainfall totals in some places, yeah?
5: Yeah, that's right. Look, pretty much across the Illawarra and on the ranges, you could get some pretty decent rainfall amounts, 15 to 45 millimetres on the coast round about tomorrow, and about 15 to 35 on the Southern Highlands at Barrel, a little bit less at Goulburn, maybe about 15 at Goulburn, and then Friday is actually looking like the rainiest day, anywhere between about 20 to 60 millimetres on the coast, and for the Southern Highlands about 10 to 40 at Barrel. Perhaps up to 15 in Goulburn. So, yes, really, really rainy tomorrow and Friday.
4: Yeah, so continuing throughout tomorrow and into Friday as well. So we've got 2 days of this ahead after today.
5: Yeah, that's right. And it's because of the low-pressure system that will sort of get going in the northeast and part of New South Wales, and that will really bring all those showers onshore for the Illawarra. So yes, and there is the chance of thunderstorms with that. If we do get thunderstorms, and you're right, under a thunderstorm, you could get like even higher rainfall than that. So another thing to watch out for. I mean, there is, you know, it's not impossible that if you're under a thunderstorm, there could be some flash flooding if the rainfall comes down fast enough.
4: Okay, so everyone can just be on the lookout for that. But after today, a couple of days of some pretty persistent rainfall ahead. What about on the coastal waters, Robert? What's going on there?
5: Yeah, look, on the coastal waters, we're in an easterly swell of about 2 to 2.5 metres right now. Seas below 1 metre and winds at about 10 to 15 knots. So that's about 20 to 25 k's an hour. And over coming days, we will see a southerly swell come in as well as the easterly. So the easterly will stay going down a little bit to 2 metres, but then you have a southerly of about 1 metre coming, so sort of two swells from tomorrow. There isn't a hazardous surf warning for the Illawarra. There is one for Sydney, but nonetheless, waves are reasonably large, so something to watch out for.
4: Yep, it looked a bit crazy yesterday, actually. I know. Anyway, well, we'll keep an eye on things. Thanks so much, Robert.
5: No worries, thanks.
4: Robert Urbaniak there from the Bureau of Meteorology. The good news is there isn't much traffic, not many cars on the road at all this morning. Your trip into Sydney's looking fine. Your journey along the Hume is not too bad wherever you happen to be travelling, whether it's around the Southern Highlands or closer to Sydney as well. Similarly, in and around Wollongong, things looking good at the moment. And further south, around Nowra and on the Princes Highway, no issues at all. And trains also seem like they're running on time too. So it's good news, touch wood, for now. Sharon's called in about the biggest morning tea. Hi, Sharon.
6: Hi, how are you?
4: Yeah, well, thanks. What's going on?
6: Well, we're holding the biggest morning tea at Nowra Library today between 10 and 12. We're a local-grown Nowra company called Nursing Solutions. It's a wonderful opportunity for the community to come along, enjoy a cup of tea, a cake, donate to cancer, but also there's lots of service providers that are going to be there that have a wealth of information for people.

0: to enable them to stay at home a lot longer. So we really hope people will support a wonderful course and come along, have some fun, and just learn about what's out there.
1: Nice one, Sharon. Thanks. That sounds great.
0: Thank you.
1: Bye. That's Sharon about the Biggest Morning Tea. Now we've got Trish from Kiama Farmers Market. Morning, Trish.
2: Morning. Morning, Mel. How are you?
1: Well, thanks.
2: We just want to let everyone who would normally come to the farmers market on a Wednesday know that we've cancelled for today. We had to make a decision early on Monday morning so we didn't have people baking bread and picking veggies and all that sort of thing. And we woke up this morning and the skies looked pretty clear, but unfortunately the park at Surf Beach is pretty much flooded out. One end is a lake, and our other wet weather venue was going to be a bit problematic to use today. So we had to make the call on Monday to cancel. So unfortunately for all our lovely loyal shoppers, no farmers market today. So wherever possible, you can shop directly with a local person. That would be lovely. But hopefully this rain will pass and we'll be back next Wednesday at Surf Beach.
1: Fabulous. Thanks so much, Trish.
2: Thank you.
1: Yeah, so I had to make that decision to cancel, even though probably the weather will be okay today at least. Janet's called in as well from the Shell Harbour View Club. Hi, Janet.
3: Janice, it is.
1: Oh, hi. Janice, I beg your pardon,
3: yes,
1: Janice.
3: That's okay. No, that's fine. Yes, I'm president of Shell Harbour View Club, and we're having our first for the year, two-day craft sale at Warilla Grove tomorrow and Friday, 9 till 4. We, as you're probably aware, but maybe listeners aren't, but we support the Smith family with their Learning for Life program, and we actually support 12 students, ranging from year three through to third year at university. So this is a big fundraiser for us to help us keep supporting those children. We've got the usual range of craft plus homemade jams and pickles and plants and a tremendous range of books at only $2 each. But also too, you know, we're there for ladies to come and talk to us that might be looking for something a little bit extra in their life and enjoy a bit of fun, but also fundraise and help a good cause.
1: Fantastic. Thanks, Janice.
3: Okay, thank you.
1: See ya, that's Janice from the Shell Harbour View Club. You're listening to ABC Illawarra. Up next, we'll hear a little from the Blues camp about tonight's State of Origin, and we'll also learn about the plight of one Shoalhaven family whose lives have been a bit turned upside down by stage two of the Jervis Bay Road flyover project, as you heard a bit in the news. We'll hear more from that family before 7 o'clock this morning as well. First up though, some Prince. This is Raspberry Beret.

0: That is Prince with Raspberry Beret. It's 6:45 here on ABC Illawarra on this Wednesday, the 27th of May. Of course, game one of 2026 State of Origin tonight, home game for the Blues. But historically, the team hasn't had the best record for wins at a core stadium. ABC Radio will have all the Origin action from 7 p.m. tonight. Andrew Moore leading the coverage, Luke Lewis, Matt Elliott, who's going to join us after 7:30 as well, and John Gibbs on the sideline. Blues coach Laurie Daly and captain Isaiah Yeo spoke to the media yesterday ahead of Origin Game 1.
1: Yeah, big loss, but

0: Can you just talk us through how Mitch's injury happened? Was he, kicking after training?
1: I'm not really quite sure, to be honest. Training had finished and there was some extras, and Yowie actually alerted me. He came and said something's happened with Mitch, so I saw Mitch sort of walk off. So I think he was just doing some extras at the end at training. Yeah, but that's what the guys do, the professional ones, they do a lot of extras after training. So unfortunately, just had a little bit of a tweak. It's not a serious issue. He won't miss a lot of football. He's just going to get himself right, and I'm sure he will.
2: How does that change the way you attack the game and attack Queensland?
1: It doesn't change a great deal. I think we've trained well this week. I think rep football is you're working with the best of the best. You lose a player, you get a good player to replace them. And I know that might sound ruthless, but if we're ever relying on one player, then we're not a good team.
0: Is game two or three on the cards for him?
1: Yeah, most definitely. I think he'll only miss, I don't know, he might even be a chance this weekend to play with Parra. It's not a major tear at all. Very minor, but no, it's just too risky. 48 hours out, anytime you get a pinch of the hemi, you just haven't got enough time in 48 hours.
2: How was that conversation with Ethan, and where's his head at?
1: I think, don't give much away, young Ethan, actually. I don't think too much phases him, to be honest with you. And I think that's the same with Berta. He just come in and head down, get the job done, fit in with the group, and away they go. So it's probably a good thing that they don't overthink it. They haven't had that time to think about starting. So he just, has a bit of a run today and he'll be ready.
0: Isaiah, it's a big stage for a 21-year-old. Why do you think he's ready?
3: Just the performances at Clubland, just the way he sort of interacted around the group. I was lucky enough to go on tour with him in the Ashes, and he was a sponge over there. But we played him a couple of weeks ago, and we were laughing at halftime about how hard he was to tackle. So he's only got to bring half that to that arena, and he's going to be a handful. But yeah, I feel like he's one of those players that he can step in on short notice, and not many can do that, but I feel like he's one. So yeah, just super excited for him. Obviously disappointed for Mitch, but yeah, it gives Ethan a wonderful opportunity, and he'll do a great job.
0: With Mitch being out, obviously there's a lot of experience in the halves. There's always been a bit of pressure around Nathan and sort of owning Origin. Now he sort of has to take a young rookie half under his wing. How do you think Nathan will go? It feels like the pressure dial is almost up a little bit now.
1: Yeah, I think that's the storyline around Origin and Nathan, but I don't see it like that. I think that, for us to have success, it just has to be a team performance. If we're relying on Nathan Cleary to go out and get man of the match, then we're kidding ourselves. We've got to rely on 17 guys to be able to work hard for each other. And we all share the wins, we share the losses, we share every moment. So I don't see it like Nathan has to own Origin. He's won man of the matches, he's been a part of winning Origin series before. It's a big game for everyone. So I'm excited, actually.
4: There we go, that's Laurie Daly, coach of the Blues. So it all kicking off tonight. We'll talk some more about it after 7.35 with Matt Elliott. Now on to something different. The Shoalhaven family says the Stage 2 Jervis Bay Road upgrade could put at risk the carefully controlled environment they've built around caring for their son. Their 26-year-old son lives with severe disabilities, depends on routine, on quiet, stability to manage his condition. And doctors treating him have warned that nearby roadworks could adversely affect his health. The issue was raised with the Premier Chris Minns at Community Cabinet in Kiama last week. Kelly Fuller spoke to Zeke's parents, Kim and Stephen Taylor, at their home.
5: Yeah, that's why we bought it. Like, it's a big house for Zeke. For the modifications, there wasn't a lot to do in sense of a small house. It was really hard to modify. You'd have to actually extend. Zeke loves it here, and our room is huge, so because Zeke sleeps in our room because of his disabilities, seizures, and his epilepsy, choking. We modified the bathroom. It just works here, and there's 9 of us here, where it's a big family. It's a lovely place.
6: Yeah. Tell me a bit about Zeke, because you support him. What does he live with?
5: Zeke was born with spastic quadriplegia, so he's unable to do anything, brush a fly off his face. He knows what's going on, he just can't talk. We speak Zeke, that's what we call. Sometimes it's a bit hard, but we know what he wants. He loves the football, he's just mad on the football. He's a South Sydney supporter, so we're always up at the Souths games. He's actually in State of Origin.

0: going on Wednesday night to see the State of Origin. Yeah, he loves life. He loves it. But due to his chronic lung disease, how road's going to be, you know, it's going to impact on his life. And the loud noises of a night, if he hears a loud noise, he can have a seizure. And he has to be woken up really gradually. How close the road is, it could endanger his life. You know, the more seizures he has, you know, the worse that he gets, you know, it's a big impact on his life. He doesn't deserve this. You know, we've spoke to them on the roads for over 4 years. They were aware of Zeke, and then they gave us the worst case scenario, and they're going to put it metres from his bedroom door.
1: Tell me about how you've modified the house to support Zeke and what changes you've made.
2: Modifications, there's a lift out the front to get in and out to access the house. Our bedroom, we originally had an ensuite, a walk-in wardrobe, and on the wall of the kitchen there was a walk-in pantry, so we gutted the whole three of those rooms and turned it into one big wet room, because we have hoists in the bathroom and in the bedroom to transfer Zeke. The bathroom is now a wet room because he has a table in there, changed table and stuff, and his commode, and so all the equipment that he uses, and doors have been widened and so on. Front door's been widened. We had a pool hoist put in, parking slabs put out the front for his disabled vehicle, so, you know, we can get him in and out without getting bogged in the grass. And the house suits him now. In our heads, this was his forever home. If anything happened to us, he had his home and he'd be safe and secure, and it met his needs. So
0: we've modified the kitchen. So Zeke's got a wheelchair that goes up high, so when we're cooking, even with our grandkids, he's involved, because we have to watch Zeke 24/7. So when I'm in the kitchen, I can see him at all times. So this big open space just works. And so for the bedroom, like, you know, it fits his bed in there and he sleeps beside us.
1: When you purchased the property, you knew there was a possibility it would be widened, but what they've proposed is nothing like what they forecast.
0: It was 20 metres. And now it's like, I don't know, 90 or more.
2: It's around 90 metres instead of the 20 metres. So they're taking over 3,000 square metres of the front of the property. You know, we're not against progress, but there's a lot of land that's just going to be sitting there that they're not going to utilise or use. And we don't see why that the service road and the footpath has to come so close to the house. That's our only gripe, is to move it back another 20 metres, because cars turning in on the service road and stuff, that will now shine headlights into the bedroom. Strobe lights and flashing lights and things like that can also set off seizures and stuff. So we're trying to eliminate that, because if they just keep the service road parallel, that eliminates a lot of those impacts on his quality of life.
1: What we're talking about here is stage two of the Jervis Bay roadwork, and you've shown me the diagrams in the mounds of paperwork that the department has asked you to go through and explore in a month's time. I think I can see more than 1,000 pages, maybe 2,000 pages worth of documents to read through. But what they're proposing is the expansion, and then there's some vacant land, and then a service road that will include a cycleway, pedestrian footpath. And this is what you're talking about now.
2: Yeah, well, we don't see where the cycleway and footpath leads to. Like, we're 14 k's outside of town. You don't get many pedestrians out here, if any, you know. And the cyclists that you get are usually cyclists that are, you know, there's people that travel on their bikes that are going, I don't know, from Sydney to Melbourne or wherever. They're the only real cyclists that you get, and they're far and few between. You might see three a year or something like that.
1: Have they justified or explained to you why they need to annex so much more of your property? It's just for this service road.
0: The design, and we've been told that extra land was for the contractors for, what was
2: flexibility.
0: The flexibility.
1: They've offered to purchase the land.
0: Well, they know Zeke's disability, so that they could take the whole land. We said okay, and then they come back with the offer, and it was like, oh wow, no, we can't accept that. Like, we've worked all our lives to get where we are. They're robbing us. It's like, a house next door might be worth $1 million and this might be worth three, but we'll give you $1 million because that's what the house is next door. It's like, but we've got four bathrooms, five toilets, and it just doesn't make sense. They said it's market value, and it's like, but we've got so much more. I said, if we could have the money and we can build similar, but we're lucky to buy a block of land for that.
2: Their offer, it's under their just terms. It's supposed to be like for like, but it's obviously not like for like. That we just want enough money that we can duplicate and replicate what we have here. Mm. Nothing more, nothing less. We don't understand why we should be financially worse off through progress.
1: So that obviously wasn't an option for you.
0: No,
1: so
0: yeah.
1: Then you've made the decision where you're staying, and you want to stay, because this is his forever home. So you're being told to expect what kind of disruption during the build, and then what do they offer you during at that time?
0: They have offered they'll put us up somewhere. They said 3 years, and they said come back and said probably 4 years. They're just not telling us anything. We asked one of the people that's on this, could we have another meeting? Because we had one meeting when they come out the front and said this is what we're taking. No, you've had a meeting. There's no more need to have another meeting. But Zeke, you know, like, you're not understanding that the impact on him, you know. He's on the amount of antibiotics he's on a lifetime. He has nebulizers of a morning and night, and he's on oral antibiotics. He's constantly, he never gets off them. And then when he does get sick, he's on more antibiotics. So, you know, it's going to be a big impact, you know, like the dust, you know, that you can get pseudomonas. And Zeke got pseudomonas of the lungs. We just got to protect him, you know. But I don't think they're taking it serious. Like, we're looking at it. But then when the RAF come out, they're still taking it. Chris Minns the other day, they come and go, we're looking at it. But you're not giving us any answers. We just think in a month's time it's going, sorry, this is what's going to happen, and we're taking it.
1: What would you like them to understand?
0: Can they just move the service road and the bike path and the footpath back where we've asked them to? This is the impact on Zeke's life, you know. It could be, you know, he could die. It is possible. Why not? Like, we've wrote to every minister. They've all sent it on to the roads minister. It's all generic. It's just, yeah, okay, progress. We need progress. But we're not standing in the way of that. We just want that move back a bit. It's possible. It's not fair.
2: I just want them to really understand the impact that they're having on the families of land that they're acquisitioning. And I don't think anyone stands in the way of their progress, just to be logical and sensible about it. The impact that they're having, like on our family, for instance, is quite dramatic compared to other families that aren't in our situation. Not to take anything away from those families, but on their plans you can see that it's quite easy for them to keep the service road and the bike path and footpath parallel, rather than they come, you know, 80, 90 metres into our property and then back out again. We don't understand why they can't just keep it parallel. If anything, it's going to cost them less, you know. They don't have to acquisition as much land and properties and stuff. And Chris Mears, you know, arced on about being an economical government the other day. Well, prove it. You know what I mean? Like,
3: yeah, how hard for Kim and Stephen Taylor and their son Zeke. There at their house at Falls Creek, really, really tough. We did get a statement from Transport for New South Wales. It says, we are committed to ongoing engagement with the local community and continue to work through details of property acquisition directly with impacted residents. The concept design and environmental assessments are now out for public consultation for the upgrade of the Princes Highway from Jervis Bay Road to Hawken Road, with community members invited to provide feedback until the 19th of June. So you have a few weeks to do that. Transport for New South Wales will consider and respond to all feedback, which will be published in a determination report and considered as we continue to refine the design. So you can read more about that story online as well, with Kim and Stephen Taylor, by our reporter Kelly Fuller. Lots to come after the news, which is coming our way in just a moment. We'll talk about paid parking in Berry. We'll talk about the potential for a life jacket library. Also, this notion of maybe a purpose-built fishing platform to prevent more accidents on the Wollongong breakwall in the harbour with fishers. That and loads more to come on ABC Illawarra Breakfast. It's news time.
4: On ABC Illawarra, this is Melinda James.

0: It's 7 o'clock. Good morning. Tony Matthews with ABC News. Two flights carrying women and children linked to the Islamic State group have landed in Sydney and Melbourne. As Jean Kennedy reports, the women have been released into the community without any arrests or charges.
1: Counter-terrorism officers descended on both airports yesterday afternoon where the planes touched down. On board were six women and around a dozen children who left the Al-Roj refugee camp in northern Syria last week. After scenes earlier this month where members of another group of women returning from the camp were arrested on arrival, there was anticipation of the same. But the families were ushered off the plane and processed. Police revealed later that while there were no arrests or charges, their belongings were searched and their electronic devices downloaded as part of an ongoing investigation into their

0: activities overseas.
1: Western Sydney GP Dr. Jamal Reefy has long advocated for the return of the women and their children, arguing Australia's national security can be better protected by having the families here rather than in Syria.
2: We honestly believe Australia as a whole will be safer with those children returning now as children rather than being under the influence of radical element. Then they have all the right to come back as adults.
1: The federal government has announced an overhaul of Australia's main employment services system, which it says will help more people into jobs. Political reporter Lexi Junowick has the details.
3: The government says the current one-size-fits-all system underpinning Workforce Australia will be replaced with a new model that provides different supports to people based on whether they're ready to find a job, need to build skills, or are facing complex barriers. Employment Minister Amanda Rishworth says the current system is ill-equipped to respond to the different needs of the 1 million people who access it every year and means some people are stuck in the system for 5 years. Ms. Rishworth will unveil the changes in a speech at the National Press Club today.
1: Israel has dramatically escalated its attacks deep into Lebanon in a move which could jettison US-Iran peace negotiations. Global Affairs editor Laura Tingle has more.
4: Israel's Prime Minister Benjamin Netanyahu has made clear his displeasure at the prospect of a US peace deal with Iran, raised by Donald Trump on the weekend. With Iran demanding any ceasefire also halt Israeli attacks on Hezbollah in Lebanon, Israel responded provocatively, pushing further north beyond its self-declared buffer zone in southern Lebanon, bombing the country's largest dam and ordering the evacuation of Nabatea, one of Lebanon's biggest cities. The moves pose mortal risks to any peace deal, but also come in response to a rising death toll among IDF troops from increasingly sophisticated Hezbollah drones.
1: The Australian government says it's closely monitoring Russia's threat to launch a fresh wave of systematic strikes on Kyiv to ensure the safety of staff at the embassy there. Europe correspondent Catherine Diss reports.
5: Moscow has been hitting Kyiv hard in recent days, killing at least 6 people and injuring more than 100 others. Russia's foreign ministry has now threatened to launch a fresh wave of systematic strikes against Kyiv and has called for foreign nationals and diplomats to leave the city as soon as possible, warning citizens to stay away from administrative and military buildings. The Department of Foreign Affairs and Trade says it's closely monitoring the situation. The Russian Foreign Minister Sergei Lavrov phoned his US counterpart Marco Rubio on Monday night and urged him to evacuate American diplomats from Kyiv.
1: The state's upper house has voted to suspend Labor frontbencher Penny Sharp for the next 14 days. More from state political reporter Nick Dole.
6: Penny Sharp's the leader of the government in the Legislative Council, so she's being held in contempt for Labor's refusal to hand over documents. Independent MP Mark Latham is demanding the House be given access to a 2015 statement that Chris Minns gave to police. It was in connection with an assault allegation by a staffer against then Labor Secretary Jamie Clements. No charges were laid and he's always denied any wrongdoing. Ms Sharp says the Crown solicitor advised the government against releasing the documents, but the upper house, which the government doesn't control, voted to suspend her for a fortnight.
1: The National Walk for Truth will end at Parliament House in Canberra this morning after a 5-week-long trek. National Indigenous Affairs correspondent Dana Morse has more.
7: Hundreds of supporters will converge on the lawns of Parliament House this morning at the end point of the National Walk for Truth. Led by former Victorian Truth and Justice Commissioner Travis Lovett, the walk has covered more than 800 kilometres from Melbourne to Canberra, calling on the federal government to commit to a formal national truth-telling process about the history of Australia and the ongoing impacts of colonisation on First Nations people. An open letter with thousands of signatories will be presented to the Prime Minister, Anthony Albanese, asking him to be accountable for the promises he has made to deliver truth-telling for Indigenous Australians, along with message sticks from Aboriginal leaders and communities who have been part of the walk.
1: Firearms licensing systems will go under the microscope when the Royal Commission on Anti-Semitism and Social Cohesion resumes hearings today. Gavin Coote reports.
8: The inquiry has been examining decisions around police resourcing in the lead up to the Bondi terror attack. Today it will shift its focus to firearms licensing and will hear evidence from Assistant New South Wales Police Commissioner Kirsty Hayward, who heads the Police Prosecutions and Licensing Enforcement Command. Rules around firearms licensing have been reviewed in the wake of the attack after it was revealed the gunman carried out the attack with firearms licensed to Sajid Akram. A national firearms registry is being developed that would give law enforcement real-time information on firearms, their owners and licences.
1: Litigants caught up in a nationwide court data breach are yet to be notified, despite the Australian Cybersecurity Centre being made aware of the issue. Here's the specialist reporting team's Heidi Devoran.
9: A formal complaint against VIQ Solutions, the company responsible for the privacy breach in Australia's courts, has been lodged with Canada's Privacy Commissioner. Greens Senator David Shoebridge says it's deeply disappointing.
10: What we're seeing here is a privatisation experiment that, yes, had been operating for many years, unravelling in real time.
9: The private company, based in Canada, had their federal government contract quietly increased to $15.9 million on Monday, despite being under administration.
1: A new report warns artificial intelligence data centres could need more electricity than cars and houses over the next 15 years. National AI technology reporter Cam Wilson has more.
11: Analysis commissioned by Greenpeace shows new data centres behind a sudden and unprecedented growth in energy demand. The environmental group's report cites Australian government data projecting a six-fold increase in data centre energy consumption between 2024-25 to 2040. The report says the data centre boom is catering to the need for an enormous amount of computing power to train and run new AI systems. Greenpeace says energy demand is growing faster than renewable energy, storage and transmission can be built, which means that power plants could stay online for longer.
1: NASA has revealed details of its plan to build a base on the moon, with the agency believing the facility could cover hundreds of square kilometres in size. The first of a three-phase plan, expected to run between now and 2029, will see NASA make lunar travel a high-reliability endeavour. The next phase is planned to be permanent habitation on the moon, with several outposts planned in the long term. Now time for sport with Jared Coote.
12: The opening match of the men's State of Origin Rugby League series will be played in Sydney tonight. Queensland are defending champions heading into the series. New South Wales lost 5'8" Mitchell Moses just 2 days before kickoff with a hamstring injury. He has been replaced by debutant Ethan Strange, and Blues coach Laurie Daly says he won't be overawed by the occasion.
13: I don't think too much phases him, to be honest with you, and I think that's the same with Berta. They just come in and head down, get the job done, fit in with the group, and away they go. So it's probably a good thing that they don't overthink it.
12: Australian tennis player Adam Walton has shocked sixth seed Daniil Medvedev in a five-set thriller at the French Open. The world number 97 fought back from a breakdown in the final set to win 6-2, 1-6, 6-1, 1-6, 6-4. Fellow Australian Kimberly Birrell upset world number 5 Jessica Pegula in just her third ever win at a Grand Slam. The world number 83 fought back from a set down to win 1-6, 6-3, 6-3.
1: Briefly in finance, the Australian share market is set to open lower later this morning, and the Australian dollar is lower. It's buying 71.7 US cents. To the weather, widespread rain across the northeast quarter and northern inland, isolated showers elsewhere with thunderstorms across the north and west. Sydney's weather, areas of thick fog with the high chance of showers later in the day and a possible thunderstorm, a top of 22 on the coast and 23 in the west. It's 10 past 7.
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16: Paying for parking, particularly when you're a local resident, sticks in your craw a little bit sometimes, doesn't it? But it's something that lots of council areas have introduced, particularly in very busy areas for very busy times. So, of course, it's everywhere in Wollongong. It's all over the place in Kiama too, two-hour parking. What about parts of the Shoalhaven? Well, as we've been hearing this morning, Shoalhaven Council voted, almost unanimously, one councillor objected to look into paid parking at some of the Shoalhaven's most popular places, Himes, Beach, Berry, those sorts of places. We'll hear from one member of the community in Berry who also happens to be the secretary of the Berry Chamber of Commerce, who says a survey they did recently suggests that the community does not want paid parking for lots of different reasons. But we'll talk about that in just a moment. We will also explore a couple of issues that have been raised recently to try to keep rockfishers safe. So that's coming up in just a moment here on ABC Illawarra on a day that will be relatively pleasant, I suppose, dry-ish today before the rain we're expecting tomorrow. So prepare yourself for a big downpour over tomorrow and Friday. Today, medium chance of showers, most likely this evening. So we'll probably see a pretty dry, sunny day until this evening, I think, is what the Bureau said. Some thick fog this morning is being reported to us by a few of you. So take care on the roads. 19 to 23, the top temperatures. Very high chance of rain for tomorrow and for Friday. We're looking at 50, 60, 70, potentially 80 mil of rain falling, depending on where you are and whether you get a localised thunderstorm overhead. So lots of rain over the coming couple of days after today. Let's check on the traffic with John Pearson, shall we? John's there at the Transport Management Centre. Hey, John.
17: Hi, Melinda. Not much traffic about, but still reports of some fog in some areas this morning, so be sure to slow down. Please drive to the conditions wherever you are this morning. Earlier city-bound traffic has eased on the Hume motorway. You're moving well from the Highlands all the way through to the M5 and M7. No delays there this morning. At Ingleburn, a broken-down truck on the motorway there, the Hume motorway southbound, just approaching Brooks Road. He's just at the start of the off-ramp there in a bad spot, so do take it easy there, southbound on the Hume motorway approaching Brooks Road. One for later today, from 7 o'clock tonight at Kangaroo Valley, Hampton Bridge will again be closed overnight for maintenance tonight. You can detour via the Illawarra Highway and the Princess Highway. That's 7 p.m. through till 5 a.m. tomorrow. No train delays at the moment. Services on the South Coast Line looking good on or close to time. Likewise, trains on or close to time on the Southern Highlands Line. Always good to plan ahead with a transport app or see transportnsw.info. And Melinda, for the latest on the roads, it's livetraffic.com.
16: Thanks so much, John. John Pearson from the Transport Management Centre. All right, like I said, paying for parking, particularly when you're a local, sticks in the craw a little, but is it necessary? Is it a way of ensuring that plenty of people get access to parking, that you can keep the churn through of visitors, etc.? Well, Barrie residents are concerned that council's looking at paid parking in their village. The community first got wind of this when council posted their agenda for last night's meeting, which looked at plans to explore, at least, this notion of paid parking in some of those very busy tourist locations, Mollymook, Husky, Himes Beach, Barrie. And last night, council met to consider introducing paid parking, and all councillors but one, which was Gemma Tribe, voted in favour of exploring a feasibility sort of study into paid parking. And well, Barrie businesses and residents last night handed a petition to council against any paid parking plans. They've done their own survey. I spoke to Anthony Colfelt, who's the secretary of the Barrie Chamber of Commerce and Tourism.
18: The first we heard of it was when a few of the community were contacted by the media about that there was going to be paid parking in Barrie, and so of course we were all caught by surprise.
16: And that was the first you'd heard of it?
18: That was the first we'd heard of it, yes. And so naturally people started to get quite anxious because there was no information around what the proposal entailed or where it was going to be or who was going to be exempt or what costs would be, etc.
16: Okay, and is that the last you've heard of it too? Have you learned any more since?
18: Well, I think we've learned a little bit since then. So what came to light really relatively late in the piece yesterday was that the proposal is for one particular area of Barrie, which is going to be the Boongaree Nature Play Park.
16: Very popular spot, hey?
18: It is, and I believe there was going to be carve-outs for residents and that kind of thing. However, I think at the moment it seems like the proposal is, there's a lot of mystery for us in town around what it really entails, and there hasn't been any consultation with the community, so everyone's a little bit concerned around what that might impact, how it might impact business, how that might impact local residents for overflow parking, accessibility issues, costs, etc.
16: Okay, so you did a survey, did you?
18: Yeah, so we hastily organised a survey and a petition. So the petition was held at the local IGA, which is an old-style paper, sign your name and address. That's garnered about 400 or 500 responses in a pretty short period of time. And we also organised a feedback survey that we could then use to take back to council so let the council know what the community's thoughts were on the proposals, lack of proposal, therefore.
16: I understand what you're saying. So, generally, in principle, how did people feel about paid parking in Berry?
18: Well, in general, when you ask people whether paid parking in Berry is a good idea, everybody says no, except, apart from, I think there was, out of the 260-odd responses we got back, I think there were about six people who said that they thought it was okay. The rest of them said no. The main concerns really around that are that it's going to drive away potential visitors to the town who wouldn't want to pay, and they may decide to go somewhere else. And there was some concerns around how the impact of potential parking meters in terms of the visual amenity and heritage nature of the town. There was also concerns around accessibility and, you know, that kind of thing as well. So,
16: and maybe pushing parking off the main street where it's paid to maybe some of the side streets outside people's houses, maybe?
18: Indeed, and I think that applies no matter where you say that you want to do the paid parking, you're going to have that overflow effect. So it's going to end up near residents and that kind of thing. Yeah, so that's obviously a bit of a concern.
16: Okay, so, and this was a real cross-section of the community, was it? So it wasn't just your members, business owners, or it was a bit everybody?
18: No, yeah, it was a real cross-section. So originally we had intended the survey just for our members, but it sort of it went broader than that, and we ended up getting quite a lot of residents. There was about 179 people who filled out the survey who were residents of the total number. The people who were business operators probably formed, you know, around about sort of 20% in general. And then there were sort of others, visitors who'd managed to find the survey, who filled out the last 10%, but ultimately showed that it was a broad concern for everybody in the community. Even if it's going to be just a Boongaree, you know, there's people who have community sport down there at the camp quality. So it's going to be affecting them on those weekends as well. And, of course, all the surrounding residents who will be having people parking out the front of their place because they don't want to pay for parking at Boongaree.
16: Yeah, okay. So you've collated these results and what, you'll present them to council. You've written to the mayor and to councillors pretty much asking them to not proceed with any paid parking unless you, what, consult?
18: Yeah, I think we want to understand what the plans are. I mean, there may be a case for helping with the financial position of the council. I think that everybody would be reasonable in trying to help with that if we could at least get our head around what the plan is. But at this point, there's not really been any information shared amongst the community for discussion. That makes it very difficult for us to help in how that might take shape and to manage that process.
16: So there we go. That's the Secretary of the Berry Chamber of Commerce and Tourism, Anthony Colefelt. I'm joined now by the Deputy Mayor of Shoalhaven Council, Councillor Peter Wilkins. Good morning.
19: Good morning, Mel.
16: It seems like all councillors bar one disagreed with Anthony Colefelt. Tell us exactly what you decided on last night.
19: Yes, well, the panic button's been hit a little prematurely. There will be consultation down the track, but this is only a very preliminary report, and it came to the table courtesy of the financial review panel and one of the leaders of that, Mark Crowther, and he was specifically looking at Hymes Beach, which changes character over the summer, and you know, they get a zillion visitors there, and they're not paying, they're not contributing, they're destroying the roads, but they're not contributing to the upkeep, and so there's a black hole there. And the roads are just a huge dilemma for the Shoalhaven. And so we're just considering looking at paid parking in those venues. Now, they've hit the panic button in Berry, but it really only is at Boongaree. And some points were made there, yes, about mums and dads and people doing sport, and they'll be taken into consideration. But in all likelihood, there might be a pilot case done with Hymes Beach even well before Mollymook or Huskisson or Berry are considered. It's only a report phase. So there's going to be a report. Other councils who've been using paid parking are going to be consulted, not just the Blue Mountains, a few coastal councils, maybe somewhere like Brunswick Heads. They've got a whole range of issues to consider. How much per hour, how long, and the park and pay app, is that going to work in all locations? There's going to be no meters, there's going to be no unsightly meters, they're not going to be down the main street of Berry, but at the moment we're just collating information. This will all be presented in a report to council probably in late August.
16: It's pretty attractive though, Peter Wilkins, isn't it, when the Blue Mountains Council reports that in just one financial year they got more than $3 million?
19: Well, that is, and the case could be higher with the Shoalhaven. You don't know, and are people going to be that offended too? There's been studies done that some people just take it as a matter of course, but you are changing the complexion, the character of an area if you're putting paid parking. But again, the locals are going to be exempt there, although the Byron Bay Shire, the locals aren't exempt. They were charged a $50 levy. Well, there was a hue and cry, so that went back to $30. But equally, some businesses in Brunswick Heads thinks it helps the situation because there's a turnover of cars and of people.
16: Yeah, you get more people through. Yeah, there were concerns raised about hospitality. People want to sit back and enjoy a three-hour lunch or a four-hour whatever. But this person says council should use a mixed-user approach, give locals a sticker for their cars and have tourists pay for parking. Would work well at Stewart Park and around Wollongong. Could work well in Berry too. But I think, Peter, some of the concerns raised by Councillor Gemma Tribe, for example, were largely around hospitality and people wanting to have a leisurely time in Berry or whatever it happens to be, I suppose.
19: Yes, but again, it's still one specific area of Berry, Boongaree, and that has come about because that's a very popular area, but the parking, they ran out of money, so they couldn't complete the parking zone there, and it's just one factor. When you look at Huskisson, there could be a case there that businesses, take to the stands and complain about that. But again, that turnover of people, you're not getting locals anchoring parks for a long period of time. Mm. I mean, there's a whole range of issues, though. But the bottom line is, if it's going to contribute somewhere between $2 and $6 million, perhaps, to the overall budget, and people are helping fix the roads, which are still full of potholes, then it just has to be considered. Now, personally, I'm not necessarily in favour of it because I think it's another tax, and how many are there at the moment? But in the advent of no bed tax, which or a toll gate coming into coming into the Shoalhaven, we're just looking at these options, and we do with a heavy heart, but the head says maybe.
16: And people will be consulted. Look, just before I let you go, Peter Wilkins, we're expecting a lot of rain across Thursday and Friday, and I know the good folk around particularly places like Lake Conjola have been a little nervous. They were excited to see the excavator out there digging a channel to open the lake to the sea, but some were concerned it wasn't deep enough. I mean, this is an ongoing controversial issue that kind of pits council against the state government and, neighbour against neighbour. But what is the situation? The lake has been opened, and what you're hoping that the storm will just will deepen that trench a little to mitigate any flooding over the next couple of days
19: and flush it out. And I think there were some congratulations offered last night to council staff and the CEO and the mayor for the timing of that excavation. They waited 10 days. Some people were pursuing an early opening, but the rain wasn't consistent enough. And if it's not consistent, then it just leaves it, it doesn't open, basically, and just leaves it sitting there dangerously. But they're hoping for a flush out. And I think the 10-day waiting period was very, very good. And hopefully, all the residents will be happy and see the outcome very, very soon.
16: Yeah, an ongoing issue, I think, Peter Wilkins, it's safe to say. But we'll see what happens over the coming days. Hopefully, everyone stays safe and properties don't go under. And yeah, the lake does get a bit of a flush out. Thank you so much for your time this morning.
19: All the best, Mel.
16: Deputy Mayor of Shoalhaven Council, Peter Wilkins there. Love to get your thoughts on things like paid parking. There will be consultation, but what do you reckon? Up next, we'll stick with By the Water, what to do to keep rockfishers safe.
15: From North Wollongong to Nowra.
14: From your street, your suburb. Nobody knows the Illawarra like we do.
15: You're listening to ABC Illawarra.
16: Yeah, a couple of issues have popped up just recently. A couple of different attempts at safety measures to help reduce rockfishing deaths. And people being swept into the water. A couple of them, one you would have heard Steph talking to, Stan Constantaris, who is with the Recreational Fishing Alliance, talking about yesterday. On Sunday, a young man was swept into the water, rock fishing on, I'm going to call it the break wall there in Wollongong. A couple of people have died there, of course, being swept into the water. Well, Stan Constantaris was suggesting maybe a purpose-built rock fishing platform, a man-made platform for people to fish off the break wall that would be safe. I wonder if this would work. What do you reckon? Look, Steve Pearce is joining us now, the CEO of Surf Life Saving New South Wales. G'day, Steve. How are you going?
20: Morning, Mel.
16: Look, I don't know if you know much about this particular plan, the Wreckfishers plan to set up this permanent purpose-built rock fishing platform. We see these sorts of things all over the place in other places, Naruma, Batemans Bay, further down the coast. What do you think about this, these purpose-built platforms for fishers to stop them from being swept into the water off break walls?
20: Yeah, look, I think, Mel, any initiative that goes to enhance the safety of rock fishers, I think it should really be looked at, seriously as well. And rock fishing, as you probably, or all your listeners know, is, the most dangerous sport in Australia. And, this year alone, we've had 10 people, lose their lives here, just here in New South Wales, being swept off rock platforms and rock shelves. So, I think, people do travel a lot of distances to go rock fishing from Western Sydney and southwestern Sydney down to, the Illawarra and down to Nowra Way as well. So when they get there, if the seas are really hazardous, sometimes, unfortunately, they do take the risks and go fishing, and inevitably someone does get seriously injured or lose their life. So I think, these rock fishing platforms that are proposed, I think as long as they're safe and they can withstand, these big hazardous surf conditions, they probably should be reviewed and looked at seriously.
16: Yeah, I think a lot of people would, I think they'd be very popular in places like Wollongong. But Steve, what I really wanted to ask you about is this life jacket library that you guys have started up at Maroubra. So we know that Randwick Council, along with Wollongong, with Port Kembla, et cetera, are a couple of the real hot spots for rock fisher death. So tell us just briefly about this life jacket library trial.
20: Yeah, look, really quickly, Mel. So we run a lot of rock fishing safety initiatives and always looking for something new to try and just get in to save these lives. So the initiative came up about a rock fishing life jacket library where rock fishers, if they didn't own a life jacket, could go to a location, essentially, withdraw a life jacket of their size, scan a barcode so we know who has it, and the barcode tells them how to fit it appropriately. They can go rock fishing, have their session, hopefully catch a couple of fish, come back, return the life jacket and go home safely. And the reason why we did it at Randwick is, as you said, Randwick is the most dangerous place in Australia for rock fishing deaths. And there's been 24 people lose their lives in 25 years just for rock fishing. So it was a logical area to trial it. And we've got this trial up and running at the moment over there.
16: We're just about to hit the news, Steve, but are people using it so far?
20: Yeah, look, so it's so far we've had a few people come in to borrow out the life jackets. It hasn't been as prolific as what we hoped at the moment, but that's the reason for the trial. So the trial's going to run to the end of this month, and then we're going to evaluate whether it should be expanded anywhere else. But we've got 50 life jackets there, different sizes, all ready to go, rock fishing, specialist life jackets. So if any of your community members are venturing up that way, go over to the Des Rensford Leisure Centre there, and it's open for a life jacket withdrawal. And remember, there will be late fees if you don't return it.
16: Good on you, Steve. Thanks so much for talking to us.
20: Thanks, Mel.
16: That's Steve Pearce of Surf Life Saving New South Wales. What do you reckon? It's news time.
21: Good morning, Kelly Fuller with ABC Illawarra News. A Romanian man who took part in a fraud syndicate while in Australia illegally has been jailed for targeting elderly people in shopping centres, including in the Illawarra. Penny Burford reports.
22: Vasil Bombanel faced Wollongong local court yesterday, where he received a 3-year and 4-month jail term. The 38-year-old, who listened to proceedings through a Romanian interpreter, targeted 13 elderly men and women at supermarkets in Wollongong, Nowra, Bowral, Coffs Harbour and Sydney. Court documents state Bombanel would use distraction methods like bumping into his victims or dropping money before taking their bank cards while they were unaware. He would make fraudulent purchases or withdraw cash, fleecing them of tens of thousands of dollars.
21: A 27-year-old man has denied allegations he broke into 8 Illawarra businesses. Grace Crivellaro reports.
0: Wearing prison-issued greens, Caleb Fleming dialed into Wollongong Local Court from Parklea Prison yesterday. The 27-year-old pleaded not guilty to 17 offences, including 11 counts of break, enter and steal. Police allege Mr Fleming broke into 8 businesses, including cafes and restaurants in Corrimal, Bulleye, Wollongong and Ferry Meadow during March. Mr Fleming was granted bail when he was initially charged with the alleged break-ins earlier this month, but he has since been returned behind bars on fresh allegations he intimidated his partner. He will face court again in July.
21: Doctors have warned nearby roadworks could adversely affect the health of a Shoalhaven man with severe disabilities as part of the proposed redesign of Stage 2 of the Jervis Road upgrade. His family say the revised plan would bring more land acquisition and road infrastructure closer to their home at Falls Creek. They say the 26-year-old, who was born with spastic quadriplegia, relies on a tightly controlled environment due to epilepsy and chronic respiratory illness. His father, Stephen Taylor, says the works could have a serious impact on his son's condition.
2: They'll definitely have impacts on his quality of life and can even be life-threatening at times, depending on what actually happens, like, you know, machinery, flashing lights, seizures, the dust, the contaminants in the soil and stuff.
21: Transport for New South Wales says it's engaging with affected residents and inviting community feedback on the Princes Highway upgrade design, with all submissions to be considered before the project is finalised. A Shoalhaven City Councillor has warned plans to implement paid parking for tourists could impact the local hospitality industry. It comes after the Council voted to commission a feasibility report into paid parking areas targeting non-residents in parts of Berry, Mollymook, Huskisson and Himes Beach. An interim report will be prepared by August. The sole councillor who voted against the motion, Gemma Tribe, told the general meeting last night she's concerned paid parking could impact the confidence of local hospitality businesses.
3: There is this perception that it's this applied everywhere in the Shoalhaven. Will people just keep on driving at a time where we really need visitors and cost of living is having an impact already in spend in our hospitality venues and petrol prices and all of those things?
21: Meanwhile, Shoalhaven City Councillors have voted to advocate for the future of the local logging industry. It comes after Councillor Brett Steele brought a motion to the general meeting last night asking the council to lobby the state government to protect local logging jobs and ensure community access to Broome State Forest in the event the area is turned into a national park. After almost an hour of debate, the motion passed 7-5. Speaking against the motion, Greens Councillor Debbie Killian warned the future of native forest logging in Australia is almost over.
23: Residents of the Shoalhaven and beyond who are engaged in working in logging, this is a reality that is coming and it's been coming for 20 years.
21: Speaking in favour of the motion, Councillor Denise Kemp said the council needed to strongly advocate for the local industry.
24: Who wouldn't support local industry? Logging families, people that are going without jobs. What do you think is going to happen to the area if we don't have industry, which is what the Shoalhaven was built on?
21: Shell Harbour City Council has voted to proceed with a New Year's Eve drone show at Shell Cove despite concerns about weather risks, crowding and potential costs if the event is cancelled. During debate, councillors questioned the reliability of the technology and how crowds would be managed. Deputy Mayor Kelly Marsh says planning is already underway to manage transport on the night.
25: Our council officers have been working incredibly hard with a lot of the local clubs who are looking at putting on, well, for better words, party packages where you can go to the clubs, park at ease at their venues. Of course, some people will to go for dinner and then get a bus to the venue.
21: We're looking at a partly cloudy day on the way. Tops of 22 in Nowra, 18 in Albion Park and Barrel. ABC News.
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16: Hello and a very good morning to you this morning. Hope you're well. We'll talk State of Origin very soon with Matt Elliott, who will be part of the ABC commentary team for Game 1 tonight. We'll get his tips on what he's expecting. We'll also talk about this rather interesting case that's come out of Blue Haven Bonaira there in Kiama. It's so wonderful if you go to a nursing home, an aged care home, when you see someone entertaining the residents. Maybe they're playing a bit of piano, singing. It's so delightful when school children go in and do it. Lots of volunteers go and entertain residents in aged care facilities. So If it's volunteers providing the entertainment, is it right that the aged care service provider charge residents for that? That's what was happening in Kiama. Look, it's since been resolved. We'll tell you the full story in just a moment. But what do you reckon? Have you seen some absolutely delightful and beautiful moments? Have you yourself volunteered to entertain aged care residents? You know, when someone's in aged care, you pay for those extra services. Maybe you get a little bit of wine with your dinner. You get some hairdressing, those sorts of things. Well, volunteer-provided entertainment, surely that should be free, don't you think? Anyway, we'll learn more this morning here on ABC Illawarra. A few thoughts on paid parking as well. Someone said everyone pays to use the roads, though through the fuel tax, regardless if they're a local or not. This is in relation to maybe tourists having to chip in a little more for road maintenance and upkeep in the Shoalhaven through paid parking, potentially. Theo here says, I don't believe paid parking will solve the congestion issues at Hymes Beach. The core problem is the sheer volume of visitors and the limited road network and parking capacity during peak periods. Paid parking may shift where people park, but it's unlikely to materially reduce traffic congestion, reckons Theo, without broader traffic and visitor management measures being considered. I mean, Shoalhaven Council's been trying to do that for an age, haven't they? Don't just go to Hymes Beach. We've got 100 beaches to go to. And yet they still all flock to Hymes Beach. You are listening to ABC Illawarra with me, Melinda James. Let's have a quick look at the traffic. Nothing really going on this morning, which is excellent news. It's pretty slow at Dapto northbound, but not too bad. Pretty usual for this time of the morning. Everywhere else, it's not looking too bad at all. Not many cars on the road today for some reason. But be aware of the weather changing after today and lots of rain. We have been talking about what's been happening at Lake Conjola. The excavator was out. It did dig a trench to open the lake to the ocean in anticipation of some of the rain we'll be expecting, particularly tomorrow and Friday. But Liz called in. From Lake Conjola. G'day, Liz. How are you going?
4: Oh, I'm well, thanks. How are you, Mel?
16: Yeah, well, thank you. So what are you seeing and what are your concerns?
4: Look, I guess I'll let you know, I'm not at Conjola. I'm based in Sydney. We have a family holiday home.
16: Oh, we've spoken before, Liz, haven't we? Yes, yes, yes.
4: We definitely have spoken before. I guess, look, the concern for me is, and I question the council, whether they read things or not, if you've ever poured water very fast into a funnel, what generally happens? Comes out over the top. At the moment, we've got a huge lake with a very, very small, you know, area that they've excavated to let the lake out when the rain does come through. And the height of the sand there at the moment, what level is the lake going to have to get to before it can actually go over the rest of the sand there? I'm very worried that the channel they have dug is not deep enough, not wide enough. Since they've done it, the lake has actually risen and is continuing to rise. And we haven't, and Thursday and Friday, we'll see the greatest amount of rainfall.
16: And there'll be a lot too, Liz.
4: Yeah, so I think look, 15 to 45 mils at the moment is what the Bureau of Meteorology is saying could fall. Sydney's up to 60 mils. It's the same weather pattern. We could see more. It's happened before. And it just depends how much falls, where it falls in the escarpment as it runs down. It's not just the rain we get at Lake Conjola. It's all around that comes into the lake.
16: Yeah, it's all the runoff. It's not just what falls from the sky. Absolutely.
4: Yeah, so look, I really hope the council is on standby and the excavator is still there with the possibility of making it wider. Making it wider would certainly make a difference because, like I said, until the lake gets to a certain point, and I don't know what level that is now, for the lake to flow over those sand flats now, it's quite a height. Mm. And we're already seeing water inundation coming, you know, this has been for weeks now, for months, coming into people's properties. You know, it's their backyards, but still it's water that shouldn't be where it's sitting. And I worry for what's going to happen in the coming days.
16: We'll certainly watch closely here at ABC Illawarra and would really appreciate anyone who's down that way giving us a call and letting us know what's happening, what they see over the coming days. Thanks for the call, Liz.
4: No problem. Thanks very much, Mel.
16: That's Liz, not at Lake Conjola, but has her holiday property there and is very well versed in the flooding that happens again and again. But we would like to hear from you if you're in that part of the world over the next couple of days, what is happening down that way.
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15: You're with Melinda James on ABC Illawarra.
16: All right, who's excited? Game one, State of Origin 2026 tonight. Part of the commentary team for ABC Radio is none other than Matt Elliott. Matt, hey.
5: Hey, Mel. How are you today?
16: I'm all right. How are you feeling, more importantly?
5: Well, you know, I've got to admit, I was born on TI, so I'm, you know, my state of origin is is Queensland, so I always feel that I have to walk around with headgear on today.
16: Look, we won't hold it against you, Matt. We won't hold it against you. Okay. Look, an exciting time. Game one, injuries already dominating the headlines. So just talk us through some of the even last-minute changes that have had to be made.
5: Well, obviously the big one is Mitch Moses. That's the big last-minute change. But you know what? I'm so excited to see Ethan Strange play at this level. He's such an elite player, even though he's very young. So I think he's going to bring something very dynamic to this arena tonight. And I'm, as a Queenslander, he scares the life out of me.
16: Oh, really? Is that right? He's so little, though. Or, I shouldn't say that. He's on the smaller side.
5: Yeah, he's on the smaller side, but he's very quick, well-balanced. And, you know, he's a player that if you're in the opposition, you've got to do your homework on, because if you don't, he's going to burn you. So, you know, that's obviously the big one for New South Wales.
16: Okay, so what do you think it's going to mean for – we played a little bit of what Laurie Daly said earlier about everyone talking about how this is all about Nathan Cleary and, you know, if he plays well, the Blues have got it in the bag, all this sort of stuff. But he was just saying, hang on, no way, we can't just rely on one player. They've all got to get out there and do their bit. But at the same time, Nathan Cleary's in some pretty good form, and with Mitch Moses out, do you think the team will be looking to him even more?
5: Yeah, there's been some criticism around Nathan Cleary not owning State of Origin. I must have really bad eyes, because, you know, I've been watching him play for a long time.
16: The expectation is a bit superhuman, hey?
5: I couldn't disagree more. You know, and he's been a little bit critical of himself in this arena as well, but he's just an amazing player. And, you know, the poise that he has, the ability to regulate his own state when, you know, things are going on the field, that the speed that happens at Origin, he's an exceptional player. So he certainly will give them a lot of guidance. And the fact that Isaiah Yeo's out there as well, you know, those two guys will take a lot of pressure off Ethan Strange and allow him to play his best football, but that'll also coordinate the operation of the rest of the team. So it's, you know, they're in good shape. There's no doubt about that, New South Wales.
16: So, yeah, we know who you'll have your eyes on there. So that's Ethan Strange, Nathan Cleary. When I say you, I mean Queenslanders. So who do you reckon will shine for the Maroons? Who do the Blues have to be aware of?
5: Well, what the Maroons have is they have some real speed. Kalyn Ponga at fullback, and then when you put Hamiso Tabuai-Fadou in the centres, Jojo Fifita, there's a lot of speed in that Queensland team. Then you've got the unpredictability of Sam Walker playing his first game, and he's an exceptional talent that you can't really sit down and go, look, this is what he's going to do, because I don't think he even knows what he's going to do. So it's going to be a really, really interesting and fun game to watch.
16: Absolutely. You've got Kalyn Ponga playing very well at the moment for the Knights. You've got Cleary maybe in the form, well, in fantastic form. When is he not really? But he's been in great form this season. So it'll be a hugely exciting game. And what we're expecting it to dry out a little. It's not going to be too sodden, is it, there at a core?
5: I saw the sun this morning, but you know, I'm down and I'm not that far from your region. I'm on the north side of Wollongong. So hopefully it you know, we do get some consistent weather, and we get this because everyone, regardless of who you follow, we just want to see a really great game of footy, you know. And obviously I'd like to see a result go the Maroons' way, and the one thing that with rugby league at the moment is if we get nice dry conditions, we'll see a really fast game.
16: And high scoring, probably, do you think?
5: Oh, We're all waiting to see how this game's refereed because Origin always has a slightly different application of officials when it comes to this time of the year. So it'll be interesting, but I think that we're looking at both teams being in the mid-20s. There you go. That's my guess.
16: Oh, interesting. Well, that's a good – well, shows that there'll be some defence, but we'll also see some tries. That sounds great.
5: Yeah. Yes.
16: Good luck to you, Matt. Awesome. Very much looking forward to it. Hope you have a great call. Thanks so much for joining us this morning.
5: Thanks, Mel. Have a wonderful day.
16: Matt Elliott, of course, part of ABC Radio's commentary team tonight. So the call begins at 7.05, kickoff at 8 p.m. Of course, we'll see game 2 in Melbourne, game 3 in Brisbane. Go the Blues.

0: That is Coldplay with a sky full of stars. Thanks so much to Sue who sent me a photo. I'm so disappointed I can't share it with all of you right now because she says, "Hi Mel, isn't this gorgeous? I'm just going out for my morning walk and this is overlooking Coolangatta Mountain. The low-lying fog all around makes it very picturesque. Have a great day before the rain sets in," says Sue. Yeah, there is meant to be a lot of fog about, so please drive carefully if it hasn't burned off just yet. But thanks so much, Sue. That's really, really lovely. You are listening to ABC Illawarra. It's about 10 minutes away from 8 o'clock this morning.
1: On ABC Illawarra, this is Melinda James.
0: And just quickly, Jan as well from Shell Harbour on paid parking and the Shoal Haven Council considering whether paid parking would be a good idea in some tourist hotspots. They referred to Blue Mountains Council making more than $3 million in 1 year alone through paid parking. Jan says, "Hi Mel, we were frequent visitors to Lura in the Blue Mountains. Since paid parking

0: there, we have banned going there. Well, you don't go there anymore, Jan. We also noticed that many vacant spots in the car park are noticed now. Others are thinking like us. Some businesses have closed up there. Can't help that Blue Mountains Council have poor management. We pay enough taxes. So really, Jan, you reckon people don't visit anymore because they've got to pay for parking? That's the fear in the Shoalhaven too. Look, let's talk about something completely different, which is a really interesting thing that may have fallen through the cracks. There was a change to the Aged Care Act a couple of years ago, which introduced this thing called the Higher Everyday Living Fee for aged care residents. So if your aged care home provided some service that services that went way beyond just caring for you with your daily needs, then you would be charged an extra fee. Well, it turns out that Bonaira in Kiama have been charging for some entertainment provided by volunteers. To tell us more, I'm joined by Dr. Krista Wood, who is the leader of the Alchemy Chorus South Coast and also runs the Dementia Dancing Group, I think. Krista, good morning.
1: Good morning, Mel. Thank you for having me.
0: Can you tell us a little bit about what you provide and where you've been providing it? What do you guys do?
1: Well, we have several programs, two of which are the Dementia Dancing, and I believe you interviewed me possibly about 10 years ago.
0: Oh, hang on, in Gerringong.
1: Program in Gerringong.
0: I remember, right. Krista, yes. Hello. Yeah. Yeah, I saw you in Gerringong and I did some dancing with the dementia group there. Yeah, I do remember.
1: That's
0: nice
1: right, yes. Yeah. Yeah, and we're still going with that. So that's very well attended, and none of our providers where we hold a charge for that, I have to say, which is lovely. We usually hold it at the Mayflower Uniting Aged Care Facility here in Gerringong. But yes, we also do, we have the Alchemy Chorus South Coast, and we often do performances for aged care facilities. We actually again have one tomorrow at the Mayflower Uniting Aged Care Facility in Gerringong. If anyone is interested, come along from 10:30 to 11:30.
0: And you're all volunteers. You don't charge to perform.
1: We are absolute volunteers. We do not charge. Our members have so much joy in singing and providing entertainment for for aged care facilities and the residents there. And it's usually just wonderful because they audience members, you know, so we sing songs from the 50s, 60s, all of whom are known to those residents, and to sing along, and some get up and dance, and it's just a wonderful atmosphere. So it's a really nice way to connect to people in aged care facilities.
0: Oh, yeah, and we all know that music for people with dementia can often be their one true connection to the current
1: Absolutely.
0: Moment. Look, Krista, you also do this at Blue Haven Bonaira Aged Care Facility, and interestingly, there are residents who had paid this higher everyday living fee to get some of these extra services, could go and watch performances, but if they hadn't paid the health fee, as it's called, they were charged $15 to see concerts put on by yourself, and also, I understand, a woman who used to go and play piano at Blue Haven Bonaira for her mother and other residents for free. So charged $15 to attend these musical performances. What happened when you heard that that was happening?
1: Oh, I couldn't believe it first. I heard it from an acquaintance, and I couldn't believe that. It can't be right, surely. But I contacted Bonaira, and they confirmed it. And I thought, oh, my God, how can you charge for something we provide voluntarily? And we're not a premium, I mean, we're a good choir, but we're not premium entertainment.
0: I'm sure you're worth $15, but...
1: No, but anyhow, I was absolutely appalled, and I made it clear that it was only 1 week out from our performance, so that we would still be coming, but if that's the case, I just can't justify us volunteering and for people, they're having to pay $15, and for those who can't afford it, not to be able to come and hear us and see us. Mm. And we have some of our members are from Bonaira, and some of our former members still live there, and they wouldn't be able to come and see us unless they pay. It's just not. It was so unfair. It was just really bizarre. Yeah.

0: And so did then come back and say they will review that policy or that fee structure, and until that review is finalised, they would everybody would be able to attend. However, that was not communicated in their activity calendars because they have two different calendars, one for health and one for non-health residents. And so the non-health residents weren't aware that there were volunteer activities on, or weren't sure whether they were able to attend. So that was a bit of a setback. I was a bit disappointed with that as well. However, they have since reviewed or finalised the review, and said they were going back to one core program for everyone, and everyone is now able to attend again.
1: Yeah, okay. So they we've attempted to get in contact with Hall and Prior, which of course is the organisation that runs a lot of aged care facilities, and they bought Bonaira off the Blue Heaven Bonaira site off Kiama Council. Everyone will recall that, I'm sure. So we've attempted to get in contact with Hall and Prior, but it does seem like they're saying these changes that were implemented in November, it was kind of a mistake, and so they've gone back. But it's confusing, and I think even other people are saying that there may be other aged care facilities that trying to adopt the higher everyday living fee scheme might be swallowing up some of these things that are offered for free by volunteers potentially at other places. That would be a concern, wouldn't it, Krista?
0: Oh, absolutely. And I think that's why we really pushed hard to have that resolved. We've written to the Aged Care Quality Commissioner, Safety and Quality Commissioner, and we have really tried to resolve that issue, at least with Bonaira, and to make it public, then hopefully other people realise that if they're paying for volunteer services, they really should not.
1: Yeah, especially according to a report in the Sydney Morning Herald, especially this lady Katrina, who plays for her mother, who's lived there, her 98-year-old mother, who she said, you can't make my mum pay to listen to me play. So,
0: I know. It's absolutely bizarre, isn't it?
1: Yeah. Yeah, Krista, just before we let you go, it's very interesting. Someone here on the text has said, so glad you are talking about this. The policy covered everything, including therapy dog visits. For example, pay for a pat.
0: Oh, no. Oh, my goodness.
1: Look, we might look into this and see if some other things have been caught up in this. It looks like Hall and Prior have tried to fix the problem at Blue Heaven Bonaira, but it sounds like it might be a bigger issue. Krista, we really appreciate you talking to us this morning. And everything you do, I would love to come down and dance with you again in Gerringong. That sounds fabulous.
0: Oh, please feel free. Our next dancing is on the 5th of June, next Friday. Mm-hmm. So you're most welcome to come and attend.
1: Thank you so much. That's Dr. Krista Wood from the Alchemy Chorus South Coast, and who also does the dancing, they're the dementia dancing group as well. Nick Reinberger will be on your radios soon enough. Hey, Nick.
2: I occasionally go and play for my my mother-in-law at her home, the dementia ward.
1: Do they charge?
2: Clearly, I need to send an invoice.
1: Yeah, you do.
2: That's what I'm saying. I've got back pay. Huge amounts of money for my ukulele and occasional Elvis songs. We'll be talking a little bit more about logging. One of our Shoalhaven councillors has very narrowly passed motion about protecting jobs. I mean, the question is this a sustainable industry as such? Mm. Where is all this hardwood going? Is it worth it for the enormous amount of money on a per-job basis? So we'll talk more about that. University class sizes, tutes are, you know, remember tutorials?
1: Yeah.
2: Half a dozen people?
1: Exactly.
2: About 30 these days.
1: Oh, what's the point?
2: More on that this morning, though.
1: Have a great day, everyone. Enjoy the sunshine while it lasts.
3: It's 8 o'clock. Good morning. Tony Matthews with ABC News. A number of flights have been delayed or cancelled due to heavy fog at Sydney Airport. In a statement, a spokesperson for Sydney Airport said it would continue to monitor weather conditions as the morning progressed. Passengers are advised to check the status of their flight with their airline. A road weather alert has also been issued for all suburbs across Sydney, with motorists advised to take extreme care. Two flights carrying women and children linked to the Islamic State group have landed in Sydney and Melbourne. As Jean Kennedy reports, the women have been released into the community without any arrests or charges.
4: Counter-terrorism officers descended on both airports yesterday afternoon where the planes touched down. On board were six women and around a dozen children who'd left the Al-Roj refugee camp in northern Syria last week. After scenes earlier this month where members of another group of women returning from the camp were arrested on arrival, there was anticipation of the same. But the families were ushered off the plane and processed. Police revealed later that while there were no arrests or charges, their belongings were searched and their electronic devices downloaded as part of an ongoing investigation into their activities overseas.
3: The federal government has announced major reforms to Australia's primary employment service with the aim of helping more people into jobs. The government says the current one-size-fits-all system underpinning Workforce Australia will be replaced with a new model that provides different supports to people based on whether they're ready to find a job, need to build skills, or are facing complex barriers. Employment Minister Amanda Rishworth will unveil the changes in a speech at the National Press Club today. The reforms are being facilitated through $312 million allocated in the latest budget. More senior police will front the Royal Commission on Anti-Semitism and Social Cohesion today as it shifts its focus to the issue of firearms licensing and data collection. Gavin Coote reports.
5: The inquiry will today hear from Assistant New South Wales Police Commissioner Kirsty Hayward, who heads the Police Prosecutions and Licensing Enforcement Command. It'll also hear from Deputy Commissioner David Hudson. Rules around firearms licensing have been reviewed in the wake of the Bondi terror attack, after it was revealed the gunman carried out the attack with firearms licensed to Sajid Akram. The Commission's interim report identified the need for law enforcement and intelligence agencies to get timely access to accurate firearms data to improve the chances of preventing terrorist attacks.
3: Astronauts are on track to have a permanent home away from Earth by 2032 after NASA announced an update to its plans for a moon base. North America correspondent Lauren Day reports.
6: NASA today unveiled details of lunar rovers, hopping drones and imaging technology that will help with its mission to establish a permanent presence on the moon. Jeff Bezos' space company Blue Origin is one of several companies picked to build the machines. The NASA director said the moon base would help scientists better understand Earth, but the real goal is as a launching pad to one day reach Mars. The next Artemis mission is slated for mid to late 2027, but the first crewed lunar landing since the Apollo days will take place the following year, laying the foundation for the moon base to be built by 2032. Lauren Day, ABC News, Washington.
3: In men's rugby league, New South Wales coach Laurie Daly says 5'8" Ethan Strange won't be overawed when he makes his State of Origin debut against Queensland in Sydney tonight. The Raiders playmaker has replaced the injured Mitchell Moses with Canterbury 5'8" Matt Burton brought onto the bench. Daly says Strange is ready to play in one of the biggest games of the season.
7: I don't think too much phases him, to be honest with you. And I think that's the same with Berta. You know, just come in and head down, get the job done, fit in with the group and away they go. So it's probably a good thing that they don't overthink it.
3: And Australian cricketers Josh Hazlewood and Tim David have reached the final of the Indian Premier League after the Royal Challengers Bengaluru defeated the Gujarat Titans by 92 runs. Looking at the weather for New South Wales, widespread rain across the northeast quarter and northern inland, isolated showers elsewhere with thunderstorms across the north and west. Sydney's weather, areas of thick fog with the high chance of showers later in the day and a possible thunderstorm, a top of 22 on the coast and 23 in the west. Right now it's 17 degrees on the coast and 15 in Penrith.
8: Good morning, welcome to AM. I'm Melissa Clark in Canberra, coming to you from Ngunnawal country and acknowledging other custodians. On today's program, humans living on the moon before the end of the decade, NASA unveils its ambitious plan for a moon base. And hailed as the biggest development since the discovery of insulin, type 1 diabetes sufferers welcome the arrival of a breakthrough new drug.
9: This is the first new therapy to be approved for type 1 diabetes in over 100 years, so this is a massive step for the type 1 diabetes community.
8: But first, another cohort of women with links to the Islamic State terrorist group has arrived back in Australia. This latest group returned to Sydney and Melbourne late yesterday, more than 6 years after

0: being taken into refugee camps in Syria. There was a scuffle at Melbourne Airport between a photographer and one of the men assisting the families at the airport. None of the women were charged upon their arrival, but security agencies say investigations are continuing. Annie Guest reports.
1: After touching down in Melbourne and Sydney, the six women and their 11 children were greeted by counter-terrorism officers. Their belongings were searched and devices downloaded. Sydney doctor Jamal Riffey helped coordinate their repatriation.
2: Those women are caring mothers, definitely joining willingly the death cult of the un-Islamic caliphate. It's a terrible decision. Some of these women, I believe they were tricked to go there. Some of them are victims of the death cult.
1: The ABC has confirmed one woman who in February was issued a temporary exclusion order on national security grounds did not travel to Australia, nor did her child. No one was arrested or charged. However, the Australian Federal Police said investigations were ongoing. Asked about community fear, Dr. Riffey told 7:30 he understands it's heightened, especially after the Bondi attack, but...
2: Australian as a whole will be safer with those children returning now rather than staying in the Middle East in a volatile situation and being under the influence of radical element. Then they have all the right to come back as adults, but they will missing proper education, they're missing proper integration.
1: It's more than 6 years since they were taken into refugee camps in Syria, including Al Roj, a notorious place for the families of killed and captured Islamic State militants. This group's arrival follows another cohort of IS-linked Australians returning from Syria earlier this month. Three were arrested soon afterwards. Zaki Haidari is from Amnesty International Australia.
3: We are a bit concerned with the level of media attention that the group are receiving, including last time.
1: Can you remind us of what their experience may have been like in the Syrian camps?
3: Very limited resources, with limited protection.
1: Here, Dr. Riffey says the group will have good support from their family and community, along with legal and security services. He's been working on the return of about 25 women and 50 children since 2019.
2: The majorities are back. Some men have returned, and they're doing quite well. I reckon their terrible experience have enlightened them about the wrongfulness of their decision.
1: Professor of Global Islamic Politics, Greg Barton from Deakin University, welcomes the group's return.
4: I think it's a good thing to have these women and children back in Australia. We can control the risks in Australia. We can't control them if they remain in Syria.
0: Professor Greg Barton from Deakin University, ending Annie Guest's report. Firearms licensing is expected to be examined in today's hearing at the Royal Commission on Antisemitism and Social Cohesion that was set up in the wake of the Bondi terrorist attack. The commission is hearing from a final two witnesses in public sessions before closing its doors for the remainder of the block. Barbara Miller has been following the Royal Commission.
5: Well, we're going to be hearing from Christy Hayward. She's an assistant commissioner at the New South Wales Police Force and the commander of Police Prosecutions and Licensing Enforcement Command. And I think we can expect the questioning to focus on the circumstances under which one of the gunmen, the deceased gunman, was able to acquire six firearms legally. Now, reforms in this regard are already in train. The National Cabinet has agreed in the wake of the Bondi attack to strengthen regulation, including accelerating work in the National Firearms Register and limiting licenses to Australian citizens. Sajid Agram, the deceased gunman, was not an Australian citizen. And we're also going to hear from David Hudson. He's the Deputy Commissioner, Investigations and Counter-Terrorism. And that questioning may go to how individuals are assessed for risk. In a submission to the Commission, the ASIO Director General, Mike Burgess, he gave evidence on Monday, revealed that Navid Akram, the surviving gunman, had been subject to what's known as residual risk processes as late as 2022. We know ASIO looked at him in 2022.

0: 2019. So I imagine that would be the tenor of the questioning to that second witness.
1: And that'll cap off 2.5 days of public testimony in this particular block of hearings. You've been across them. What stood out to you?
0: I think what really stood out yesterday was how difficult it is for the Commission to pin down answers on certain key questions, including what exactly was the plan with regard to police resourcing at the Hanukkah event that was targeted. A superintendent who's the commander of the Eastern Suburbs Police Command in Sydney said that there were actually no guidelines on this because the event was classed as a community event. She said it was all down to one individual. He never communicated directly with her what exactly the plan was, but she said he understood what she wanted. And he, we heard, is not going to give evidence. But regardless, I think that we already know the Commission is saying that events like that Hanukkah event should be classed at a higher security level. And I would imagine going forward that we might see a recommendation on lower tier events having to have some kind of written guidelines around them. And certainly that communication is at the very least verbal between the person making that decision and the commander of that police command.
1: Barbara Miller there. The US and Iran are reportedly close to a deal for a 60-day ceasefire, which would include the reopening of the Strait of Hormuz. But it's unclear how those negotiations will now progress after the US resumed airstrikes, denounced by Tehran as a sign of bad faith. Bridget Fitzgerald reports.
2: Amid tense negotiations between the United States and Iran, footage shared by a Tehran-based news agency shows Iranian pilgrims in Mecca chanting anti-US and anti-Israel slogans. On Iranian state TV, a news anchor reads a statement from the foreign ministry condemning a US airstrike that was carried out on Monday, describing it as a violation of the ceasefire and a bad faith act of aggression that won't go unanswered. But despite the rhetoric, it appears Iran remains at the negotiating table. US Secretary of State Marco Rubio says the two countries may require a few more days to reach a resolution, but insists talks on a long-term peace deal are continuing. The US military says this week's strikes on southern Iran were an act of self-defense and that targets included missile launch sites and mine-laying boats. Greg Karlstrom is a longtime Middle East correspondent for The Economist.
3: I don't think it's a huge setback. I mean, the Iranians are right that it is a violation of the ceasefire, of course, but it's not the first time that the ceasefire has been violated since it took effect almost 2 months ago. We've seen Iran as well carry out drone attacks on the UAE and other countries in the Gulf over the past couple of months. So they're not happy about it. I'm sure they might try and retaliate in some way for it. But I think it is still in the best interests of both parties to sort of move past this.
2: The US and Iran have been working on extending an existing ceasefire by 60 days in a deal that would reopen the Strait of Hormuz. Dr. Eric Loeb is an associate professor of politics and international relations at Florida International University and a non-resident scholar at the Carnegie Endowment for International Peace.
4: I'm hopeful based on two factors. Number one, again, the signaling from both sides that the diplomatic track has continued and is not off the table at this point. And number two, there's really an intensive multilateral effort, particularly among regional actors or regional states that are trying to move this forward because they do not want a resumption of hostilities, particularly the Arab Gulf states that have been on the front lines of this conflict.
2: But Dr. Loeb says Israel's conflict with Hezbollah in Lebanon remains a major complication. Iran says any long-term ceasefire deal with the US should extend to Israel and Hezbollah, but Israel insists its conflict with the militant group is a separate issue.
1: Bridget Fitzgerald there. You're listening to AM where it's 8:15. to the federal government's wide-ranging tax changes that were announced in the budget. After copping blowback about the changes to capital gains tax in particular, the government is consulting with the startup and small business sectors.

0: but is remaining tight-lipped about what changes could look like. Evelyn Manfield reports from Parliament House.
1: The Leader of the Opposition.
2: Yeah. The budget front and centre at question time.
3: Will the Albanese government carve out the hairdressers, builders, gyms, pharmacies, vets, dentists, landscapers or childcare operators from your broken promises and higher taxes?
4: In the budget we announced $3.5 billion of support for small business.
5: Yes.
4: And they don't want to hear about it.
2: The opposition puts the Prime Minister under pressure as the government consults on how its budget will impact on startups and small businesses. Anne Ali is the Minister for Small Business.
6: Do you have an example of a business that will be better off under this new proposal?
7: Any business that currently is able to claim those concessions. For example, somebody who has had a business for 15 years, they want to sell it because they want to retire, may actually pay no capital gains tax under current rules and going forward.
2: Those concessions applicable to businesses that meet certain criteria, like having an annual turnover of up to $2 million, are unchanged under the new scheme. What is different is when someone sells an asset, the discount they'll get on the capital gains tax they pay will be adjusted to inflation with a 30% floor, as opposed to the current flat 50% discount. Anne Ali says about 90% of small businesses are eligible for concessions, but those that aren't.
7: It's a much fairer way of calculating a discount. It may mean that they are better off. I can't give you a specific example, I'm afraid, at the moment, without having more details of a specific business, because small businesses are diverse. They're very, very varied and they operate under very different circumstances.
2: The government is consulting with the Chamber of Commerce and Industry and the Council of Small Business. Sky Capuccio is the chief executive.
8: The CGT changes go ahead as they're currently proposed, then we really do need to modernise the current small business CGT exemptions. The current exemption of a $2 million annual turnover really needs to be increased to capture small businesses who are turning over up to $10 million a year.
2: She says around 200,000 small businesses fall in between those thresholds, and it hasn't been updated in nearly 20 years. But Anne Ali is tight-lipped on if that could change.
7: We'll see what comes out of those talks. I don't want to preempt anything.
2: Pressed on whether or not the capital gains tax changes should have been limited to just housing, Commonwealth Bank Chief Executive Matt Comyn didn't go quite that far, but says...
9: There's a big difference in my mind between sort of passive asset accumulation versus productive capital or risk-taking. And this is, on the latter category, this is clearly something the government are looking at closely. Yes. And I don't think we want to change the incentives towards risk and enterprise and innovation.
0: Commonwealth Bank's Matt Comyn ending that report by Evelyn Manfield. Australia's system of helping the unemployed find jobs is about to be overhauled. The job services agency, Workforce Australia, will be changed to take a more tailored approach to cater for the different levels of support that each job seeker needs. Political reporter Samantha Dick has been following developments.
10: Well, essentially, the government is redesigning its employment service program, which helps connect unemployed Australians with new jobs. So at the moment, if you're unemployed and receiving government income support, you'll be connected to Workforce Australia, which links you up with providers who will look at things like your skills and education and put you in touch with employers who might be suitable. But in practice, the government says the whole system is really not working as well as it should. Employment Services Minister Amanda Rishworth will give a speech at the National Press Club today where she'll unveil major reforms to the system. As part of that, the government is removing the one-size-fits-all model where providers have a financial incentive to prioritise helping Australians with qualifications and a strong employment history over those who might need a little bit more support. So it's in a provider's interest to put as many people into jobs as possible, so they're more likely to pour their efforts into helping people who are job-ready over others. So instead of the one-size-fits-all system, the government will be replacing that with a new three-tiered system. So, for example, Tier 1 will be a digital service, so a website or an app for people who are ready to work but just need a bit more help finding the right job. Tier 2 will be more targeted support.

0: with the help of providers for people who need help building skills and confidence to return to the job market. And Tier 3 will be more intensive support for people facing complex barriers. Perhaps they've got mental health issues, or they're in unstable housing, or they're recovering from a serious workplace injury, something like that. So basically, it means that job seekers will be triaged and assisted based on their capacity to find work so that they can get the right level of support depending on their circumstances.
1: Now, the minister understands also planning to make changes to mutual obligations. Can you explain what's happening there?
0: Yeah, sure. So the government is looking at easing some of the mutual obligations requirements. When you're receiving certain welfare payments like JobSeeker, you need to prove to the government that you are actively trying to find a job on your own. Mutual obligations include activities such as attending appointments with an employment services provider, undertaking study or training courses, and applying for a set number of jobs or attending interviews. The previous coalition government under Scott Morrison was big on enforcing mutual obligations, and it sometimes led to people doing it tough, having their welfare cancelled unexpectedly or even suspended due to things like, you know, technical glitches or through no fault of their own. The system is often criticised as little more than a box-ticking exercise anyway, which can cause participants a lot of anxiety and stress rather than helping them with targeted support. So Amanda Rishworth argues that the current setup means that too many Australians who actually need help are falling through the cracks. We don't know all of the changes just yet and how this new model around mutual obligations might work, but the government says it's the biggest overhaul to the system in 30 years, which will be welcome news to hundreds of thousands of Australians who are currently receiving this type of support.
1: Political reporter Samantha Dick. Now, a new drug which delays the onset of type 1 diabetes has been approved by the medicines regulator. Teplizumab is being described by endocrinologists as the biggest breakthrough in diabetes treatment since the discovery of insulin more than a century ago. Rachel Hayder reports.
2: Jess Kovacs's parents waited until she had her Year 12 exam results before telling her she had the biomarkers for type 1 diabetes.
3: They knew me pretty well, and they knew as soon as I found out about the positive result, I'd start freaking out and thinking that I was going to be diagnosed tomorrow. So it came as a shock.
2: An estimated 25,000 Australians are often unknowingly living with early pre-symptomatic stages of type 1 diabetes, or T1D.
3: You're living in fear and a constant waiting game, I suppose, being like, when are these antibodies going to develop into something else?
2: Type 1 diabetes is an autoimmune disease which causes the body's immune system to attack the pancreas and stop it from making insulin, a hormone essential to managing sugar and energy in the body. But a new drug called teplizumab that's just been approved by the Therapeutic Goods Administration can delay the onset of T1D by an average of 2 years. And Jess Kovacs is one of the first Australian patients to receive it.
3: I cannot go on enough about the hope and gratitude it's instilled in me.
4: It works by resetting the immune system.
2: The drug works for those in stage 2 of T1D, which is often before diabetes symptoms appear. Professor John Wentworth is an endocrinologist from St Vincent's Institute of Medical Research, who was involved in clinical trials for this drug more than 5 years ago.
4: This is a change in the paradigm, and that is why it is so exciting. For a century, we have been treating diabetes as a problem of hormone deficiency. This approach with teplizumab is used much earlier in the disease when there is still insulin being made by the pancreas.
2: Teplizumab, or Tzield as it's marketed, is administered over 14 consecutive days through an intravenous infusion, which Professor Wentworth says makes the treatment challenging to scale up.
4: It's very, very difficult for health systems to deliver that as they're currently set up. And so that's a challenge.
2: It's also expensive. In the United States, a standard 2-week course costs about $200,000. And it's not yet subsidised by the Pharmaceutical Benefits Scheme in Australia. Still, after four decades of development with funding from global non-profit organisation Breakthrough T1D, T-Zield is proven to work. Breakthrough's Australian CEO is Sydney Jovic.
5: This is a huge deal. This is the first new therapy to be approved for type 1 diabetes in over 100 years since the discovery of insulin.
2: If you have stage 2 type 1 diabetes, you can talk with your doctor about whether you might be eligible for T-Zield under a compassionate access scheme.
1: Rachel Hayter. Humans could be living on the moon within 7 years if NASA can realise its latest vision, having unveiled plans to establish a permanent base on the lunar surface. The US Space Agency says humankind's first settlement there will serve as a scientific hub for research and as a launching pad for future missions, including flights to Mars. Nick Grimm reports.
6: Four brave explorers ready to ride the most powerful rocket NASA has ever launched. And lift off.
7: With a stirring promotional video to help launch the imaginations of stargazers the world over, NASA is promising the United States will be first to put a permanent human presence on the surface of the moon. Laurie Glaze heads up the space agency's Artemis program.
8: We are building humanity's first outpost beyond Earth. Through Artemis we are going, and with Moonbase, we're going to stay. And together, NASA, industry, and international partners, we are creating a future where exploration is not just an incredible moment in history, but the first foothold beyond Earth for all of humanity.
7: And make no mistake, American pride is also at stake. This week's launch by China of three astronauts on board its Shenzhou 23 rocket, another step towards its goal for a crewed moon landing by 2030. NASA determined to steal a march on their Chinese rivals.
8: With Moonbase, Artemis astronauts will stay longer, explore farther, and conduct the kinds of science that advances exploration itself, understanding how humans operate off-world, how we build infrastructure, and how we prepare for Mars.
7: Republican strategist John Thomas has told the BBC the US government's gaze might be directed at the moon for the moment, but thoughts are very much focused on more earthly matters.
9: Yes, I think everything's about China. We need to be first to claim territory. And it also helps aid U.S. companies like SpaceX and others that are trying to be first early adopters to try to claim space.
7: And there's a focus, too, on other strategic benefits of being first to establish a permanent presence on the moon.
9: The more we own outer space, the better off the U.S. might be to defend the United States and keep the rest of the world safe.
10: There's a lot of questions about potential hostile activity in space.
7: Joel Rubin is a former U.S. Deputy Assistant Secretary of State.
10: And so the rules of the road have not yet been established. Certainly, it's a race to the moon, right? We saw that back during the Cold War in the 60s, and I think we're in that zone again.
7: The development of the moon base will roll out in three phases with an ongoing human presence set to begin in 2032 as astronauts are rotated through lengthy stints on the lunar surface. NASA Administrator Jared Isaacman says that mission will open up infinite possibilities for humankind.
11: I'm often asked why we send our astronauts into such harsh and dangerous

0: we will learn that will make life better here on Earth, to advance humankind on this great adventure, to inspire the next generation to do it better than we can, and to be very clear, to master the skills for where we will inevitably go next. Because the moon base is as beautiful as it is hostile.
1: NASA Administrator Jared Isaacman ending that report by Nick Grimm. Now, briefly in finance, Wall Street stocks have ended higher and oil is trading higher too. The global benchmark Brent crude is trading at $99.59 a barrel. And that's AM for today. I'm Melissa Clark. It's 8:30.
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3: A very good morning. How are you going? Look at that. A little bit of sunshine in between what has been a rainy kind of week. Hope you weren't too soggy yesterday. A little bit of sunshine about today. And traffic looking mercifully smooth at the moment as you head into Sydney, but unfortunately, at the Prince's Motorway just past Reserve Street, there's multiple vehicles involved in a crash which started about half an hour ago.

call on 1300 973 300. Now, if I mentioned the logging of native forests, perhaps there's a couple of different reactions I would get from you. You might say, well, Forestry Corporation is a vital local industry providing jobs and actually protecting important trees like Big Spotty, as they have done for decades. Or you might think it's a highly subsidised loss maker, turning hardwood into low-value pulp and making us more prone to bushfires. There's not a lot of middle room between these two positions. Now, Shoalhaven Council has narrowly voted to support Forestry Corp and local logging, and we'll talk more about that in our first half hour here at ABC Illawarra. We'll also look at university class sizes. Look, were you lucky enough to go to university for next to nothing, as I was? Do you remember tutorials? I've taken part in them. I've also run them as a lecturer myself, and I suppose I'm used to maybe 6-10 people sitting in a room. We all get a chance to have a chat.

0: Mostly sunny and $1.21 after those heavy falls forecast yesterday, and just a shower or two in Barrel and a top of 19 degrees. All right, that's the weather and the traffic. Let's get some news headlines now. Here's Kelly Fuller.
1: Morning to you, Nick. Making ABC Illawarra News. A Shoalhaven family is calling on the state government to intervene over a redesign of the Stage 2 Jervis Road upgrade near their Falls Creek home, saying it could place their son's health at risk. They say the proposed plan would bring more land acquisition and road infrastructure significantly closer to the property they've built around his care. They say the 26-year-old lives with epilepsy and chronic respiratory illnesses and depends on a tightly controlled environment of quiet and stability. The issue was raised with Premier Chris Minns at Community Cabinet in Kiama last week. His mother, Kim Taylor, says they're simply asking for changes in the design.
2: Can they just move the service road and the bike path and the footpath back where we've asked them to? This is the impact on Zeke's life, you know. It could be, you know, he could die. It is possible, why not? Yeah, okay, progress, we need progress. But we're not standing in the way of that, we just want that move back a bit. It's possible, it's not fair.
1: Transport for New South Wales says it's engaging with affected residents and inviting community feedback on the Princes Highway upgrade design, with all submissions to be considered before the project is finalised. A man accused of breaking into 8 Illawarra businesses has been rearrested on domestic violence allegations. Grace Crivellaro reports.
3: 27-year-old Caleb Fleming was arrested earlier this month, accused of an alleged break-in spree of cafes and restaurants in Corrimal, Wollongong, Bulleye and Gwynville. He faced Wollongong local court yesterday and pleaded not guilty to 17 charges connected to the alleged break-ins, in which police have accused him of stealing money and passports. Mr. Fleming was originally granted bail after his initial arrest, but he has since been returned to custody after being charged with 2 counts of intimidation. He will face court again in July.
1: Tension between Southern Highlands property developer Theo Onosforu and his local council entered the courtroom yesterday, with a magistrate forced to call one of his supporters into order. Brooke Chandler reports.
4: Mr. Onosforu pleaded not guilty to 3 offences, including willful obstruction, refusal to comply with police direction, and placing a protest sign inside council's building. He was also issued with 2 interim AVOs, restricting contact with council's general manager Lisa Miss Campbell and Mayor Jesse Fitzpatrick. During the hearing at Mossvale Local Court, his defence lawyer Patrick Duffy told the court the AVOs were an attempt to muzzle Mr. Onosforu ahead of his planned run for council. Judge David Degnan ordered Mr. Onosforu to sit down as he attempted to interject. The matter will return to court in November.
1: Shell Harbour City Council has voted to proceed with a New Year's Eve drone show at Shell Cove, despite concerns about weather risks, crowding and the potential cost to ratepayers if the event is cancelled. During debate, councillors questioned the reliability of the technology and how crowds would be managed. Councillor Rob Petreski was the only councillor to oppose the plan, saying he was concerned the plan overlooked risks.
5: Financial exposure remains high, even with cancellation. If cancelled, the majority of costs were already committed and therefore will be lost. The postponement adds additional cost to the tune of about 50k, I believe. So a drone show would be fantastic, but I'm just still not sure that the technology has caught up with our desire.
1: A community fishing group is calling for a rock fishing platform to be added to the Wollongong breakwall. It comes after an 18-year-old man was hospitalised on Sunday after being swept off the breakwall by a wave, the latest in a series of rock fishing injuries and deaths in the region in recent years. The Recreational Fishing Alliance, Stan Constanaris, says the purpose-built fishing platforms are used elsewhere to make hotspots safer and should be investigated in Wollongong.
6: Levelling out an area, extending it over that battered rock wall so kids don't climb down the rocks, they've got a perfectly safe platform to fish off. They're not slippery. Overtopping waves, they're not going to be really impacted by those as well. So these things are just, they are purpose-built. They're everywhere. I don't see why we can't have one in Wollongong Harbour, maybe 1 or 2 in Port Kembla as well.
1: That's the latest local news, Nick, and we'll be back with a full bulletin at midday.
0: Thanks very much, Kelly. Nick Reinberger with you on ABC Illawarra. And I've got a bit of late-breaking sports news with Australia's Adam Walton playing the match of his career to send former world number one Daniil Medvedev packing at the French Open. In unusually hot conditions that made the courts faster than usual, Medvedev struggled in a 5-set loss to his opponent, Walton, who is ranked 97. He got a wild card invitation from tournament organisers and beat him 6-2, 1-6, 6-1, 1-6, 6-4. It's a very interesting, extreme kind of game, isn't it? It was Medvedev's second straight first-round exit here in the third in 4 years. So, bit of good news.

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1: A young man vanishes and something about it doesn't sit right.
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0: Shoalhaven City councillors have voted to advocate for the future of the local logging industry. It comes after Councillor Brett Steele brought a motion to a general meeting last night asking the council to lobby the state government to protect local logging jobs and ensure community access to Broome State Forest in the event the area is turned into a national park. After almost an hour of debate, the motion passed 7-5. Here's Councillor Brett Steele speaking at last night's meeting.
4: Okay, so to those calling on the state government and signing petitions to create a big spotty flora reserve. If you're serious about protecting big spotty, guess what? Your wish was granted about 50 years ago by the Forestry Corporation. Even our own MPs have joined the call to sign this petition, despite formal forestry protection already existing for over half a century. We need to look closely at the broader policy agenda driving these decisions. So let's look at what big spotty petition is really about. People are, for the most part, good with good intentions. They hear that something or someone needs help and quite often will roll up their sleeves to help. Or, if it's as simple as signing a petition, they can make the partitioners feel happy and supported, they walk away feeling they've helped someone or something else. What the majority of us don't realise is that we have not just put our name to protecting big spotty. What your signature is actually required for is so that the organisers can gain what they call a social licence to create the Great Southern Forest National Park, which will close down most public bushlands between the Shoalhaven and the Victorian border. Yes, you signed for extra petition over something already protected, so this is their social licence to give Big Spotty the extra protection you signed and therefore asked for.
0: That's Councillor Brett Steele talking last night, and we have put in some requests to talk live to Mr Steele, but unfortunately he has not got back to us so far. Jocelyn van der Meulen is a member of the Broome State Forest Conservation Group, and she's also a convener of National Parks Association of New South Wales. Yurrabadalla's branch joins us now here at ABC Illawarra. Hello, Jocelyn.
5: Oh, hi, Nick. How are you?
0: I believe you were listening to that meeting last night. Were you shocked by any of that?
5: No, not at all. I've actually see that Councillor Steele's motion aligns with the forest conservation movement to a degree, because he is part of the motion is actually to support a transition plan for any affected workers for when native forest logging ends. So that's a very positive step. Also, there are other aspects that I can elaborate if you like.
0: Please do.
5: For example, Councillor Steele, so the Protect Big Spotty Forest campaign, people can Google it, it's very popular. Over 16,000 people have signed it, and thousands more have signed the hard copy petitions between Milton and Cobargo. Many people have seen the petitions at Bawley Point, Termeil, Lake Tabowry. And this is the reason that we're asking to protect Big Spotty is because the forest around Big Spotty was planned to be logged. Forestry had a notice on its website, don't worry about Big Spotty, it won't be logged until 2027. So that's since been removed because of the campaign. And this would mean that when you drive in the 4 kilometres along 4 Mile Road, you would see cut down trees on both sides of the road. And Big Spotty does have protection. The actual tree does have its...
0: And there is an exclusion zone around Big Spotty, isn't there?
5: Yeah, it's 60 metres. But that doesn't even reach the access track. So you would have trees cut down when you got out of the car to go and have a look at Big Spotty. So the campaign has grown, and Councillor Steele did give a good summary last night of just how the campaign's grown from protecting the two compartments, you know, when you drive in on 4 Mile Road, to now protecting North Broome State Forest, which is 3,000 hectares.
0: And is there any issue with access, should that come to pass, if it becomes a national park? He's suggesting that there's issues with access for bushwalkers and even access for RFS along some of those fire trails. Is there any kind of credence to those kind of claims?
5: No. Councillor Steele is actually saying that residents will not be able to drive to their homes. So the two roads that are in North Broome State Forest, when you go from the BP Termeil servo and you head

0: southwest, you end up going on Middle Ridge Road, and then you end up down on Broomen Road, which goes along the Clyde. So there, that's a public dirt road system. And in fact, we held a forest embassy there on Sunday with 20 people, and a local told me that Broomen Road was actually maintained by council. So one of those two roads is actually maintained by council. And Middle Range Road, you know, it's not going to be closed with a gate, which is what Councillor Steele was saying, if the state forest, which is a public area, becomes a public national park.
1: Now, this is not about just Big Spotty, of course. It's also about the wider industry of Forestry Corp and native logging. I mean, I've been dealing with this subject for a decade now. I remember an Australia Institute analysis about the economic losses of native forestry in New South Wales. Is it sustainable at all? How much are we subsidising this industry in New South Wales?
0: Yes, so cutting down public native forest is called, it's the hardwood division. Mm. We also have the softwood division, you know, the pine around Tumut. So that's very profitable, provides all our wood for building. But the hardwood division, the loss is growing. So last year it was $32 million. And also, not only are we getting losses every year that the New South Wales taxpayers are paying, there's also an issue now with actually meeting wood supply agreements. So Councillor Kemp mentioned the need to meet our contracts, but in New South Wales government, they're being lobbied because there's a shortfall in wood supply. So the government's going to be subject to penalties if they extend wood supply agreements, and there just isn't the wood to meet them.
1: So what would you say to those people who work in the business and their families? What's the best way to treat them if we do end up stopping native forest logging?
0: Well, the industry has been in consultation with the government on transition plans. In the Shoalhaven, we've got 12 workers in the previous census. We do actually have contractors coming from Victoria. I do visit the forests. I do see the contractors have trucks with names on them, and they're sometimes coming from Orbost. So the industry has been closed and transition plan affected there. So the workers and contractors and truck drivers do also work in the plantation sector. So the future is in plantations and expanding the plantation sector.
1: Mm. And one of the other claims was, from Councillor Steele at least, was that Big Spotty had been protected by local loggers since the 1970s. I'll quote here, "The industry that's kept it safe for 50 years is now being rewarded by being thrown under the bus." What do you say to that?
0: Well, Big Spotty, of course, it's 71 metres tall, and any tree over 1.4 metres across is not cut down. But, and in this case, there's a 60 metre buffer. But if you cut all the forest around it, the trees act as a buffer from wind. So it is subject to increased wind velocity. So there is a risk to the tree of logging around it.
1: Mm. And what about increased fire risk if we're cutting down native trees? What's the actual research on that when it comes to bushfire danger?
0: So David Lindemeyer, everyone will have heard him speaking about this.
1: Mm, yeah.
0: And also the residents. I speak to many residents that live in state forests, and they're just appalled when a forest is logged, because what is left behind is all the treetops, and that's at least 60% of the tree. And so dry treetops, which is called slash, is much more flammable than green trees. And the trees also protect the ground from sunlight, from it drying out. So it's like, you know, a little bit of a reverse of the thinking.
1: All right, Jocelyn, good to talk to you today. Thank you very much.
0: Thank you, Nick. Bye.
1: Jocelyn van der Molen from National Parks of Yirrkala and also the Broomen State Forest Conservation Group. And once again, I stress that we have put in some calls to Brett Steele, but has so far been unable to join us.
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1: We clearly have some tennis fans.

So talking about the demolition of the Liddell Power Station chimney stack, and it reminded me of all those years ago doing a live broadcast at the Port Kembla copper stack, where the bigger stack came down, which was so dramatic for a whole lot of reasons. We were checking in on the demolition during the show, and it was just our luck that at 10:59, right as I was trying to wrap up and go to the 11 a.m. news, the stacks fell. Just thought I'd give you a listen to the audio in case you missed it.

It's a reminder, isn't it? It's ABC Illawarra. Anytime you want to talk to me, 1-300-973-300 is the number here on The Morning Show. Thanks for being part of our program. Here's Southern Suns.

0: Another one of those names which I suppose all of us have quite got used to, haven't we? Jack Jones. It's such a rock and roll name, isn't it? But it's his actual name is a little bit less rock and roll and sexy. Erwin Thomas. But let's call him Jack Jones. It's 7 to 9. You're with Nick Reinberger. Nice to have you with us. Do you remember your days at university, if you went to uni? Do you remember what tutorials were like? There was lectures. And that might have been, you know, 60, 100 people with some eminent professor. And then you go to your tute, which is quite often a graduate student, and there might be half a dozen people in your tutorial. I've been a tutor at several universities myself, and I would have been stunned to find more than 10 people in a tutorial because it's meant to be a forum for discussion and clarification. A new report by the National Tertiary Education Union has found there's a class size crisis in Australian universities, and tutes could be 30 people or more. In a survey of 4,000 staff, they found more than 6 in 10 reported tutorial and lab sizes have increased remarkably since 2019. Dr. Alison Barnes is the NTEU National President and joins me now here on The Morning Show. Alison, good morning.
1: Good morning.
0: What are the key findings of this report?
1: Look, I think the key finding is that we are really in a class size crisis. We're seeing staff who are stressed out and overworked and really feeling compromised in their ability to provide the kind of educational support and pastoral care that students are entitled to and deserve. So the findings suggest, as you said, that tutorial sizes and lectures have all grown dramatically since the COVID period. But I think the figures that I find really shocking are that 83% of staff across universities say their ability to support students has been compromised, and 78% of university staff said they're watching their student engagement outcomes get worse. And so I think this is a really damning indictment about what's happening across our university. You've got this kind of terrible situation where staff are feeling incredibly stressed, worried about their students. You know, they're worried they can't remember their students' names, that their students are queuing up to come and see them. And this is building in more and more pressure. And at the same time, students who often have a range of different issues, whether they be academic or things that are happening outside of their, you know, the classrooms, you know, pressures, not getting the support that I think everybody would think they're entitled to.
0: Is there an optimal size for a tutorial?
1: Yeah, within the survey, our teachers, people who teach our students, said that 10 to 19 is the optimal number. Because as you said in your introduction, tutorials are supposed to provide that small class group learning where people actually discuss ideas. Mm. Where your tutor knows you, can see if you're struggling with understanding a concept and work with you on that. And when you've got 30, 40 people in a tutorial, that's a mini lecture.
0: It's a lecture. It's no longer a tutorial. Yeah, fair enough. So what does this come down to when it comes to impact on student performance?
1: Well, as I said, 78% of people believe that student engagement outcomes are getting worse. And we really see it. If class sizes are too big, then people don't get that individual support they need. And this can lead to students dropping out. It can lead to students struggling or failing or just not thriving at university in the way they should. You know, university should be this experience where you learn a lot, you know, you grow up, all of those things. And increasingly, we're seeing students who are really, I think, struggling. And particularly equity groups, you know, if they're flying under the radar and those issues are not getting picked up, if they're not receiving the support they need, those outcomes can be really damaging to students. I don't know, I've taught students, and if they fail an essay, often people are really distressed. They come to you in tears, they're really distressed. And if you don't have time to kind of sit down and say, hey, these are the problems, this is how you can fix it, then that works for nobody. It doesn't work for staff and it doesn't work for students.
0: Mm. What's the response from the university at this point? Are they just too much of a struggle with the budget that this is just inevitable?
1: Well, it's a funny thing. We think the problems that are causing growing class sizes is really a problem with funding. You know, successive federal governments have cut funding to universities, and the job-ready graduate package, which was introduced by the coalition, still hasn't been repealed. So there's this enormous funding pressure, which is leading to these growing class sizes. Now, normally, the National Tertiary Education Union doesn't see eye to eye with university bosses, but I think in this instance, there are alarm bells going off across the sector that we need to be funded properly if we're to deliver the educational outcomes that students and arguably Australian society are entitled to.
0: Well, I'm glad you mentioned that, because we did talk to George Williams from Western Sydney University about exactly that yesterday, that it has not had the desired outcome at all. It's just left people just choosing not to go to university at all, rather than or being left with a huge weight around their necks in their hex debts, right?
1: Yeah, that's right. We're seeing students paying more and more for their degrees and universities receiving less funding. And as a consequence of that, we're seeing, you know, class sizes blow out, and that's putting staff under enormous pressure. You know, in the survey, people are reporting, you know, we have one person who reported they collapsed on Boxing Day because it was the first time they could really stop work, and they collapsed. That shouldn't be happening. Students need support and staff need support.
0: All right, good to talk to you today. Thanks very much.
1: Thanks so much.
0: Dr. Alison Barnes, National President of the NTEU. Quite a few people texting about native forests. One says the logging of native forests should cease immediately and the timber industry should expand as a plantation model only. Another says it's economic and environmental madness to continue with native forest logging in New South Wales. Thanks for covering the story. And it's outrageous that New South Wales continues to lose money supporting the destructive native forest industry. That's from Olympia in Ulladulla. Thanks for all of those texts. 0467 922 684. How to save energy even if you're a renter. And our famous recovery camp gets another award after the news at 9.
2: It's 9 o'clock. Good morning. Tony Matthews with ABC News. More than a million Australians could soon face a very different job search system, with the federal government launching sweeping reforms to employment services. National Work reporter Bronwyn Herbert has more.
3: The Employment Minister Amanda Rishworth says the current Workforce Australia model is failing job seekers, often placing people in wrong jobs with poor outcomes. A new approach will split support into three tailored streams, as well as a triage system to identify barriers earlier and match people to the right help from day one. The overhaul will also change incentive payments to third-party providers and introduce changes to mutual obligations that the minister says will be effective, fair and proportionate. The revamp will cost $312 million and the design detail will be worked through in coming months.
2: Westpac has been fined $26 million for grossly negligent conduct in the way it treated customers facing financial hardship. The federal court has found the banking giant failed to respond to over 200 online hardship requests within the deadline required by law over a six-year period from 2017 to 2023. The corporate watchdog ASIC alleged some customers waited for weeks beyond the legal deadline for a response, and that Westpac did not give a response to some customers at all. The bank admitted it breached the law, but had argued that a $10 million fine would be appropriate. The state government says it will spend $130 million to create an additional 200 crisis beds for people facing homelessness. It's calling for applications from community organisations that can deliver the beds, as well as refurbishing existing housing and fast-tracking current projects. Minister for Housing, Rose Jackson, says crisis accommodation offers people a place to stay for 3 to 6 months while they find more permanent housing.
4: For some people, moving straight into another permanent home isn't going to work for them. We need to wrap services around them, and crisis accommodation is where we do that. It's supported accommodation, so it gives that roof over the head, but also those support services.
2: Deputy New South Wales Police Commissioner David Hudson will front the Royal Commission on Anti

0: anti-Semitism and social cohesion as public hearings continue. Deputy Commissioner Hudson, who heads the force's investigations and counter-terrorism operations, is among two scheduled witnesses today. Assistant New South Wales Police Commissioner Kirsty Hayward, who heads the Police Prosecutions and Licensing Enforcement Command, will also give evidence. It's expected the inquiry will turn its focus to firearms licensing processes before moving into closed hearings for the remainder of the week. Media tip-offs about the arrest of former soldier Ben Robert Smith have been referred by police and war crimes investigators to the National Anti-Corruption Commission. Some news crews were present at Sydney Airport when Ben Robert Smith was arrested on war crimes charges in early April. Officials from the Office of the Special Investigator, which is investigating alleged war crimes, were asked at a Senate estimates hearing how the media learned of the arrest plans. Director General Chris Moraitis says he was alarmed the details had been leaked ahead of the arrest.
1: The AFP and I have written to the NAC about this, asking them to consider and to provide information about that we're aware of, and to ascertain that we believe there's an unauthorised disclosure.
0: Extra services will be running on Sydney's transport network tonight for fans going to Game 1 of the State of Origin series. From around 5 o'clock, direct services between Central Station and Sydney Olympic Park are scheduled every 6 minutes. Public transport will be free for anyone who shows their ticket to staff. Howard Collins from Transport for New South Wales says special event buses will also be running for those travelling from other areas.
2: The great thing about our major event bus is carries about 10,000 people on the network and goes to those places where there isn't a direct or indirect rail service, but also we're catering for the west as well, as we know numbers are building there.
0: To the weather, widespread rain across the northeast quarter and northern inland with isolated showers elsewhere and thunderstorms across the north and west. Sydney's weather, the high chance of showers later in the day and a possible thunderstorm, a top of 22 on the coast and 23 in the west. It's 9:05.
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4: Hello, how you going? Good to have you with us here at ABC Illawarra. Bit of respite today, it's fair to say, from the rain, with conditions that are looking like a little bit of sunshine at the moment, but there is a shower or two, not a lot of rain about. Shower two in Wollongong, for instance, and 22, but you need to be prepared for the rest of the week. Tomorrow could be up to 45 mils. Friday, 20 to 60 mils. Just gives you an idea. It's just like the eye of the storm today. Quite literally, before the storms come in tomorrow, and particularly on Friday, it's going to be a very wet day. So keep ABC Radio tuned in. Don't forget the SES in times of floods and storms, 132500. And we'll look after you anytime you listen to us here at ABC Illawarra. We'll look at your energy bills in just a moment. Even if you're a renter, there are ways you can reduce your energy bills. It's not really in your landlord's interest to spend a lot of money on your house, but there could be some minimum standards on the way, which might help out. More on that in just a moment. And have you ever heard of Recovery Camp? We speak a lot about mental health here at ABC Illawarra, and we have a lot of well-meaning mental health professionals around us, but in Wollongong at least we've had this wonderful example of sending people away to camp with people with lived experience. It's called Recovery Camp, and they've got them all over Australia now, and we'll talk more about their latest award. We'll go dancing with the South Coast Schools Dance Spectacular. And Nonna G is coming in to talk about baking, in particular, biscotti and scones. And she's got some interesting recipe ideas for you. And we're going to investigate what the hell is buttermilk. Anytime you want to talk to me, my number is 1300 973 300 or 0467 922 684. With a shower or two and a top of 22 in Wollongong, Nowra a possible shower and 23. Ulladulla will be mostly sunny and 21. Bowerless shower or 219. Goulburn, partly cloudy, should be rain-free and a top of 18 degrees today. It's 97.3 ABC Illawarra.
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4: You're Nick Reinberger. G'day. As energy prices keep climbing, new research suggests renters could be missing out on billions in savings because landlords aren't upgrading their homes with things like solar or insulation or efficient appliances. A new report from the Institute for Energy Economics and Financial Analysis, IEFA, says minimum energy efficiency standards could halve renters' power bills and save Australians an estimated $107 billion by 2050. Jay Gordon is the energy finance analyst at IEFA and joins me now here at ABC Illawarra. G'day, Jay.
5: Hi, Nick. Thanks for having me.
4: The old saying is always bet on self-interest because you know it's really trying. Is there any kind of self-interest for landlords to spend any money on these kind of energy efficiency techniques?
5: Well, look, it's really very limited. So, you know, as you point out, sort of we've been looking at the impacts of household energy upgrades for homes for quite some time. And while these are sort of growing in popularity across owner-occupiers, especially things like rooftop solar, what we found is there's been sort of a patchwork of attempts in the past to try and get more of these upgrades in rental properties, mostly by giving landlords some more financial incentives to do the upgrades. But sort of at a fundamental level, because landlords aren't paying the energy bills for the property, there really just isn't the financial motivation. And so we see really poor uptake of those schemes in rental properties.
4: You could potentially see some upside if you go to sell the property later on, I suppose, if you've got great solar and you've got great batteries. Doesn't that increase the value of the home, or is that not enough of an incentive?
5: Yeah, in theory, you would expect there would be a pathway there. I think there's a couple of barriers to that at the moment. So one is that, you mentioned solar as an example of an upgrade that's very visible when you go to a property. There are a lot of other upgrades that might not be so obvious. So things like having really good insulation in your walls and ceiling, that's a very impactful upgrade, but not something that is very visible when you go into a property. So people might not often appreciate that. But I think we also have a problem in Australia with the fact that we have no form of sort of mandatory energy disclosure scheme in place when you go to sell a property. ACT is the only exception to this, where they've had a program in place for a while now where when a property gets sold, you have to disclose an Energy Star rating. But for the most part, this isn't something that's really recorded or tracked or visible to people when they're buying a home. And so I think there really is a bit of a lack of incentive there.
4: That is interesting, the Canberra one. Has that led to any change in behaviour since that was introduced?
5: Look, there is a little bit of evidence to suggest that homes in Canberra are on average a bit more thermally efficient than other states and territories. So it's sort of anecdotal, or sort of very early evidence, but it looks like it is likely to have some impact. As we say, though, there's still certain upgrades are probably likely to be perceived as sort of more popular or more understood than others. Mm. So things like rooftop solar is just such an obvious popular one across Australia, where some of the less visible ones are a bit less understood.
4: Can you explain the split incentive problem and why that's such a barrier to change?
5: Yeah, so essentially, I would view it as quite a deep structural barrier. So in Australia, as we know, if you're renting a house, the renter is responsible for paying all of the energy bills. But of course, the renter doesn't have the ability or agency to do permanent upgrades to the property. So the renter can't install insulation or can't upgrade the heater or the hot water system to a more efficient appliance, for example. Mm. That responsibility rests with the landlord. But as we say, because the landlord isn't exposed to any of those energy bills, there really isn't much motivation for them to make those upgrades. And in fact, there's actually a risk that, when it comes time to update an appliance, say the hot water system breaks down, it's really in the landlord's best interest to install the cheapest thing that they can find, which is generally the least efficient.
4: Scotty from Warragee has texted us, putting his thumb on the problem here. Good morning, Nick. Forcing landlords to install non-investment returning solar and batteries is socialism at its finest, he says. So, what's the answer here for, you know, that would actually encompass the needs of renters and the needs of people who are supplying those houses?
5: Yeah, so I think what we're seeing is a bit of a growing awareness about this gap between renters and occupiers in terms of the energy performance of their homes.
4: Mm.
5: And so increasingly, if we think about just kind of energy as an essential service and how do you heat your home in a cost-effective way or sort of how do you meet your basic energy needs, increasingly we've seen that you know, things like rooftop solar or energy efficiency upgrades are often the least cost way to do that. And that's quite a recent sort of technological shift in our system. And so really what rental minimum standards are about is trying to close that gap between owner-occupiers and renters, such that as we see, you know, more and more incentives available to owner-occupiers to upgrade their homes and more people start to take advantage of that, we don't want renters to be left behind. So we don't want a situation where, for example, renters are more reliant on purchasing grid electricity from the network or gas from the gas grid while other homes are leaving and sort of being burdened with those costs. Mm-hmm. So, yeah, there are ways you can manage that sort of that process to smooth the uptake for landlords, and that could be things like transitional incentives or making sure these upgrades can be financed under low interest rates over decent loan periods.
4: Mm.
5: But essentially, yeah, it's about closing the gap between renters and owner-occupiers.
4: All right, Jay, good to talk to you today. Thank you very much.
5: Thanks for having me, Nick.
4: Jay Gordon, Energy Finance Analyst at IEFA here at 97.3 ABC Illawarra.
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4: State of Origin tonight. Now, I have to say, I don't watch a lot of rugby league, but I definitely like to watch the State of Origin and the Grand Final. And something came up as a lovely story which has made me nostalgic for all sorts of reasons. Let me explain. So Laurie Daly is coaching the team, of course, and he's got personal letters written to most of the team from the 1996 team, yes, 30 years ago, which was one of the only New South Wales teams to go through with a clean sweep with the same team for every game. And it reminds me that I actually sat and watched the game with my dad back then in 1996. Now, my father was a football coach as well as a swimming coach. He coached rugby league in Narendra and in Dubbo. And the 1996 team featured these names. This is an incredible name. Tim Brasher, Rod Wishart from Gerringong, Andrew Eddinghausen, Laurie Daly, Brett Mullins, Brad Fittler, Jeff Tuvey, Paul Harrigan, Andrew Johns, Glenn Lazarus, David Ferner, Adam Muir, and Dean Pay. I mean, apart from the fact that, what a team. Of course they won 3-0. What an amazing lineup of players. Dean Pay is from Dubbo, and my dad coached him. I may not have this right, but I know it was something in the St. John's little kids team. I'll just say Dubbo under 10s. So every time Dean Pay got the ball, I was watching this at home in Hobart at the time. Dad would go, I taught him that. It just became pathetic. Oh, good tackle, Dean. Just like I showed you, mate. Round the ankles. So let's see if they can emulate the 1996 team tonight. Here's 10cc, things we do for love.

0: 10cc here at 97.3 ABC Illawarra. Ben, on the subject of saving power and energy bills for renters, says, "Good morning, Nick. I think the government really should be focusing on getting solar on rooftops and batteries in all government-owned properties. Any social housing should have it. There should be no question. Should be just done, the incentivising everyone else to do it, not even putting it on the properties that the government actually own. That would help a lot of people who don't have a lot of money." Well, that, I suppose, Ben, is a separate subject, but thank you very much for making that point. We're mostly talking about private landlords, but that seems a very reasonable suggestion to make. Thanks for your text. ABC Illawarra is where you are. Nice to have you with us. Recovery Camp has spent more than a decade changing the way future health professionals understand mental illness by involving people with lived experience. And now this Australian First initiative has been recognised on the national stage. The University of Wollongong program has taken out the Outstanding Organisation Award at the 2026 Australian Nursing and Midwifery Awards. Co-founder Associate Professor Chris Patterson joins me now here at ABC Illawarra. Chris Patterson, congratulations, first of all.
1: No, thanks so much, Nick. Really appreciate it.
0: I hear that Recovery Camp has expanded well beyond its Wollongong beginnings. What's the latest in your sort of outreach around the country?
1: We have, yeah. For a decade, we have focused on nursing students and have delivered camps mostly in the New South Wales area. But we have expanded. We now deliver camps in Victoria and Queensland and have expanded not only just focused on nursing students now, but other health professionals such as paramedic students as well.
0: Take me back to the beginning, to 13 years ago. What was your aim back then?
1: Really to tackle two main kind of areas that were of concern then and are still an ongoing concern now. The first being mental health recovery and social connection, developing something that really had people as not just passive recipients of mental health care, but have them as the educators, leaders in a kind of clinical placement setting. And that was our second one, making sure that we address nursing workforce shortages and better preparation of future health professionals. So really combining those two, approaches was something that we set out to do 10 years ago. And we're still doing that today. The thing that has developed over the years that we focus more on now as well is student clinical placement poverty and financial stress. So Recovery Camp is now tackling those three areas.

0: years. Yeah, 13 years later.
1: How is recovery camp tackling placement poverty? This is a subject I've been covering for a while now, and it's true of nurses and physios and young medical doctor interns and many more. So how are you dealing with that?
0: Yes, students are expected to go out and complete long hours across, you know, three-year degrees and travel further distances away to make sure that they do get these placements completed. Recovery Camp's model has students completing a very immersive, intensive mental health placement. And that also addresses that there's, you know, finite numbers of mental health placements for students out there to attend. And Recovery Camp offers a very different model that gets students there for an immersive week, helping them, you know, with any kind of poverty or financial stress that they have.
1: Nurses used to learn on the job, as you probably know, but it's now a university degree, and while I'm sure that the academic part of it is more rigorous, was there a danger that there was too much theory and not enough, you know, actual dealing with patients, especially ones that were right in the throes of mental illness?
0: Oh, the theory component at universities is absolutely essential, particularly in the mental health space as well. But at Recovery Camp, the ability or the opportunity for students to then translate that theoretical learning in practice by listening and hearing from people with personal lived experience of, you know, suicidality, of schizophrenia, of bipolar disorder. There's quite nothing like that. You know, they get what they, you know, get from their lectures or tutorials or textbooks, but really then translate that through lived experience being taught to them, you know, from these experts.
1: What do you see in the before and after, Chris, before they go to the camp and afterwards? What sort of effect does it have?
0: For the students, our research shows that they develop, you know, enhanced empathy, communication skills, confidence in talking to people with lived experience of mental illness, and a really refining of their person-centered care capability. It really makes people interested in coming into mental health care, but also gives them the confidence and the competence to make sure that if they do, you know, meet someone in their clinical practice later on that is experiencing any distress, that they're able to have a simple conversation with that person and feel confident and competent in doing so.
1: And I know that's grown well beyond nursing students, as you mentioned. Why has there been such strong interest from other health disciplines?
0: There's a lot of disciplines out there that are at the forefront of mental health care or, you know, are needed in mental health care. Nursing is absolutely one of them, but paramedicine as well. Paramedic students are now expected to, you know, have clinical placements in a mental health setting. And the Recovery Camp model really does apply to all these different health professionals. We've been lucky over 13 years now. We've had over 2,000 health students come, the majority being nursing students. But, yeah, paramedic students, we've had exercise science students, we've had psychology students, nutrition and dietetic students attend as well.
1: And what's the future for the program?
0: Oh, we're really, you know, excited to continue on. This award has really kind of validated and, you know, given us great confidence to continue on. There's 7 to 8 camps a year running now across, you know, multiple states. Universities and students really want to attend. People with lived experience want to attend as well. And so we're looking forward to, you know, just continuing on the model and hopefully expanding further.
1: And what does it do for the people that actually with lived experience that, you know, are brave enough to come along and talk about what they've been through? Did you find it's almost therapeutic for them as well?
0: Absolutely. Recovery, you know, from mental illness, recovery, you know, journey is not a passive circumstance. It really does require people to be, you know, active and Recovery Camp, you know, gives them an opportunity to redefine what they have experienced and lead as the educators, as the experts. And our research and even just our conversations with people, it's Recovery Camp has really given them an opportunity to redefine and, you know, give them a new sense of self with that experience.

0: Well, Chris, as I've spoken to you many times over the years, I'm sure I've told you to keep up the good work, but you seem to be doing that very well.
1: Thanks so much, Nick.
0: I know it's not just you. It really does seem to have been embraced by the whole kind of nursing faculty.
1: Oh, yes. Like it's something that has developed from, you know, the School of Nursing here at the University of Wollongong, led by Professor Moxham, and you know, to win an award that is, you know, a nursing award and being recognised by our peers is excellent.
0: Yeah, and I know it did come with some prize money. Will that make a difference?
1: The prize money, absolutely. It really does. We're you know, Recovery Camp is focused on providing scholarships for nursing students as well. One, you know, way that we approach that, you know, placement poverty and financial stress. So this will channel straight back into that to allow students of the future to come to camp.
0: Good on you, Chris. Great to talk to you. Thanks a lot.
1: Thanks so much, Nick.
0: Chris Patterson, who is Associate Professor in Nursing at the University of Wollongong and one of the founders of Recovery Camp. You're with Nick Reinberger. This is ABC LORI. We shall go dancing with the special South Coast Public Schools Dance Festival, all happening this week at the Illawarra Performing Arts Centre. Tech Talk with Matt as well, and Nonna G's coming in, and she's going to be talking about the mysteries of buttermilk and why you should be making it at home. But we'll get some news headlines right after this here at ABC Illawarra Mornings.
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0: It's 9:30 and Hayley Prentice come in with some news headlines.
6: Good morning, Nick. A Shoalhaven family is calling on the state government to intervene over a redesign of the Stage 2 Jervis Bay upgrade near their Falls Creek home, saying it could place their son's health at risk. They say the proposed plan would bring more land acquisition and road infrastructure significantly closer to the property they've built around his care. They say the 26-year-old lives with epilepsy and chronic respiratory illness and depends on a tightly controlled environment of quiet and stability. The issue was raised with Premier Chris Minns at Community Cabinet in Kiama. His mother, Kim Taylor, says they are simply asking for changes to the design. Transport for New South Wales says it is engaging with affected residents and inviting community feedback on the Princes Highway upgrade design, with all submissions to be considered before the project is finalised. Australian students have recorded their worst ever scores in national testing measuring digital literacy, but some experts have downplayed the importance of the exam. Every 3 years, a national sample of about 10,000 students in Year 6 and 10 are tested on their information communication technology literacy. Stephen Nile, the CEO of the Australian Curriculum Assessment and Reporting Authority, says Year 10 students recorded their lowest ever results, with just 37% assessed as proficient. The testing doesn't include artificial intelligence, and experts say some of the assessed tasks may already be redundant. Shell Harbour City Council has voted to proceed with a New Year's Eve drone show at Shell Cove, despite concerns about weather risks, crowding and the potential cost to ratepayers if the event is cancelled. During debate, councillors questioned the reliability of the technology and how crowds would be managed. Councillor Rob Petrewski was the only councillor to oppose the plan, saying he was concerned the plan overlooked risks. And New South Wales coach Laurie Daly says his team won't be relying too heavily on halfback Nathan Cleary in tonight's State of Origin series opener against Queensland in Sydney. Cleary has won 4 premierships with Penrith but hasn't been as dominant for the Blues. Daly says Cleary doesn't have to play a starring role for New South Wales to win. Back to you, Nick.
0: Thanks very much. We've got a bit of respite today from the hard rain that's going to fall in a couple of days' time. Today, just a shower or two in Wollongong, 22. Possible shower in Nowra, 23. Ulladulla, mostly sunny in 21. Shower or two, 19, and partly cloudy in Goulburn and 18, but quite a lot more rain to come over the next couple of days, with a 15 to 45 mils forecast for Wollongong tomorrow, for instance, and Friday, 20 to 60, followed by a Saturday and Sunday that have no rain. So make of that what you will. Hope you're protected. And we will, of course, look after you here at ABC.

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0: Some classic Journey, one of the most popular songs in the history of the world. A bit of research done not too long ago that this is one of the most played songs in the history of the world, alongside The Police. And it's fascinating to watch it sometimes. Here's something that made me quite happy. The other day, Triple M, the commercial FM station that I used to work for many years ago, actually released its list of its most played songs. And I was stunned but very happy to find out that it wasn't Guns N' Roses or something like that. It was an Australian song. It was Sounds of Then by Gangajang, the most song in their history since they started, you know, back in the 80s, isn't it? I thought that was a bit of good news. I hope that's not just a radio nerd talking, but thought that's good. We've got an Aussie song. So, yeah, well done, Cal Callahan and Gangajang. You are with Nick Reinberger. This is ABC Illawarra. Students from 26 schools in the Illawarra and Shoalhaven will take part in the South Coast Public Schools Dance Festival this week at the Illawarra Performing Arts Centre. Justin Huntsdale went to IPAC yesterday to watch the dress rehearsals and spoke to a few of the performers from Unanderra Public School and their choreographer.
1: This year I have come with my students from Unanderra. I am a choreographer and I focus on the props and the story and the costume and the dance at the same time. I do a bit of everything.
2: Yeah, a bit of everything. Okay, so tell us what your history is with this particular event.
1: My first South Coast Dance Festival was actually when I was in year six with Wanneroo Public School, and then I went into high school at Bulleye High and I danced for them for the whole time I was there, and I also choreographed my own three for Bulleye High School as well.
2: Okay, and then so you became a teacher after that and continued along with it?
1: Yeah, so when I became a teacher, a new principal was taking over Unanderra Public School, Anissa Rajendra. She had a strong passion for creative arts like myself, and she was all on board. And so the first year I started at Unanderra, we started in our first dance festival, and we've done six altogether, and I've taught five.
2: And what's it like going through the whole process or the whole life journey of performing in this event as a student and then becoming a teacher and a choreographer too?
1: I loved to dance when I was younger, and to be able to do it at school was amazing because it actually kept me engaged at school at times where I didn't really want to be there. To then be able to bring it to our school, we've been able to give lots of students over the years opportunities to dance which they've never had before, never been on a stage before, and I have a few that's been in all six now, so this is their last one, and they're pretty upset to leave, but they're trying out for high schools that have dance now, so it's just built a really strong culture at our School of Creative Arts which we didn't have before.
2: Yeah, okay, so you've actually got students into it and keen to participate in it themselves. Is dance a big part of your school, or has it become one since you started teaching there?
1: It definitely has grown. It was there before but disappeared for a while, and then when I started teaching there and I picked up Crystal and Victoria, who are also teaching with me here at the festival at the moment, it's grown from there. Now we do Southern Stars, we're doing School Spec this year, we also do our own school dance concerts as well now, so it's just evolved, and it's everyone's quite excited, and we get more and more students trying out every year, and unfortunately the cap's at 30 and we have normally 60 plus try, so it's pretty exciting.
2: Well, so you're now at the point where you actually have to audition kids to get them in.
1: Yeah, for the first year we struggled to make 20, and now I'm turning kids away and going, you're too young, we'll come back next year.
2: That's so good to hear. And so I know that this event involves taking certain themes or music styles and telling a story through dance. Can you tell me a bit about what the Unanderra Public performance is at the dance festival?
1: Our story this year is called Revenge of the Villains. It's based off similar, a few storylines mixed together. So Sorcerer's Apprentice with Mickey Mouse, he's looking into the villains, and the villains are trying to come out of the book and steal his magic and steal his hat. So we have the Evil Queen from Snow White and her huntsmen, we have Scar and his hyenas, and we have Ursula and her sea creatures, and it's a bit of a battle for who's going to win in the end. Is it good or evil? So,
2: and you said earlier that it's instilled a love of dance in these students to the point where they want to pursue it as they go into their next stage of schooling. What are some of the other things that you see the kids get out of being involved in dance and this festival too?
1: Confidence. I think the confidence is the biggest thing. We have friendships forming, that children that have never hung out at school before, the dedication, They come every lunchtime, they practice every lunchtime, they're going home and practicing. But I think the biggest thing, yeah, is confidence. These children that don't get that opportunity to shine all the time, they take centre stage, and we've got some big personalities in Unanderra, and they definitely shine on that stage, especially tonight.
2: Gives them an outlet for it, hey. And what about for yourself, Evelyn, as someone who grew up dancing and then became a teacher and choreographer? What does staying involved in the industry, because a lot of young people do dance when they're growing up and then they drop it, usually when they leave high school, what does it mean for you to stay involved in the art form?
1: I guess it gives me something. I always have had a creative flair, and it gives me something to pass on, I guess, to the other students at our school. A teacher at Unanderra, Bulai, she really backed me to keep choreography, keep doing it. She backed me to be a teacher. I wasn't going to be a teacher. And that gave me, I guess, an outlet to shine and find my niche in teaching, and I love it ever since.
2: Yeah. Do you still perform?
1: With the school, yes, but not anymore, yeah.
2: Well, we're going to meet some of your students next.
3: My name is Matilda. I am from Unanderra Public School and I'm 11 years old. It's not really like the thing, it's just like I like to dance. It's like telling a story, and I'm more like in the Broadway musical theatre, so I like dance festival.
2: Yeah. Now, I should point out that you're wearing a pretty incredible costume. Just describe what you're wearing at the moment.
3: I'm wearing a lion costume because I'm Scar from The Lion King. So the story is Revenge of the Villains, and so there's three villains and one, like, character, and that character's like trying to like fix all the evil, and by the end of the dance, all the evil is like out of all the villains.
4: My name's Alira. I'm 11 years old and I'm from Unanderra Public School. It's been a really good experience, just having fun with friends and teachers and just all coming together and meeting all our passions.
2: Yeah, is dance something that you do outside of school as well?
4: Yes.
2: Yeah, how long have you been doing it for?
4: I've been doing it for 9 years, I think, and it's what I love to do.
5: My name's Lucy and I'm from Unanderra Public School and I'm 12 years old. I really enjoy the community and like the challenges they put up against us trying to put together the dance, I guess. Challenging yourself to see what you can do and how you can express different things and like really bring your emotion into the dance.
2: Yeah, do you guys get to have some say in kind of what you do, or is it all up to your teacher?
5: We all get, like, sometimes we get a say in it, like a lot of the time, but like our teachers do choreograph the dance.
2: Tell us what you like about the whole festival in general, not just, you know, this particular thing, but being involved in this.
5: I really enjoy like the joy of like getting to present to people, I guess, like your dance, like being proud of it.
2: Is it unusual for you to have an opportunity to perform on a stage like this to an audience of like 500 people or something?
3: Not really, because I do dancing outside of school, and I do solos and I do troupe performances, and the IPAC is where I do my end of year concerts, so I'm used to it.
2: Okay, so you know what it's like, but what about for those kids that it's the first time performing under the lights and with an audience?
3: Well, it would be different, but you have people that have done it before and they can like give you like feedback and stuff about, so you're like more prepared.
4: I've done heaps in this theatre. I've been dancing like my whole life. I've been doing it with friends and family and all that sort of stuff.
0: That's some of the students from 26 schools in the Illawarra and Shoalhaven taking part in the South Coast Public Schools Dance Festival. And yes, our reporter Justin Huntsdale's a young dad, and he's so good with all those kids. Loved hearing all those voices. It's ABC Illawarra. You're with Nick Reinberger, and Joe Novich from Kangaroo Valley has got a bit of news for us about their biggest morning tea. G'day, Joe.
6: G'day. How are you, Nick?
0: What's the latest?
6: Okay, well, with all this liquid sunshine that's falling down...
0: Is that a Kangaroo Valley word for rain? Is it liquid sunshine? Oh, God. Okay.
6: Liquid sunshine. We just really had to make a big decision last night. The beautiful people at the Friendly Inn Hotel, Peter and Caroline, very kindly gave us the beer garden and anything we wanted to have the biggest morning tea. But with all this liquid sunshine, it's just too uncomfortable, and it's not fair on all the lovely people that are coming. So we've moved it to the historic Village KV Hall, which is just up the road, and it's all enclosed, all indoors, so it's nice and comfortable for everybody. and we'll be kicking off at 11 o'clock as planned, going through to 12:30. And just a big shout out to the wonderful KV restaurants and retailers for all their support. They've given us over $1,300 worth of vouchers and prizes for our raffles.
0: Oh, excellent.
6: Isn't it fabulous for a small village like this? When you're doing something, they really do get behind you, and we love them dearly.
0: Okay, good news. All right, so the biggest morning tea being moved to the hall. Thanks, Joe.
6: Thank you so much, Nick. Thanks for your support.
0: Good on you, Joe Novich, Kangaroo Valley. There's quite a lot of these morning teas around the place, most of them indoors. In fact, I've got a bit of music as a preview of another big morning tea event coming up this weekend. That's on

R-E-S-P-E-C-T from Aretha Franklin, of course. Though, have you ever heard the original? Originally written and sung by a bloke

It's such a different kind of feeling, isn't it, when the bloke's saying, I need a little bit of respect when I come home, compared to Aretha singing it. We keep forgetting, I think, that Otis Redding wrote that, but Aretha took it by the scruff of the neck, didn't she? It's ABC Illawarra. Science.

0: Yes, where is the latest technology and when is it coming to your pocket? Of course, Matt Dickerson is your guide to all things technological as the host of Tech Talk, the podcast, and he's with us now once again. G'day, Matt. How are you going?
1: Good, thanks, Nick. Very good. Thank you for that lovely introduction.
0: Right, let's talk about the old-fashioned technology of Italian supercars. Are they finally moving into the future with electricity, with Ferrari being one of the holdouts?
1: They are, Nick, and this is pretty exciting, I think, for any car enthusiasts out there. Ferrari has always had that wonderful image of supercars and that throbbing sound of a wonderfully tuned engine. And Enzo Ferrari used to say that we only sell cars so we can race on the weekend. So his whole focus was about racing cars, and he had to generate some money to do that. So, well, we might as well sell some cars as well. So the whole breeding of Ferrari is about racing, about going fast. And, of course, some people in the past have poo-pooed electric vehicles thinking they're not fast enough. Of course, that's all been proven to be a bit of bunkum. And this will go even further to show that. So they finally revealed the Luce, I'm going to pronounce it as, Nick. It's L-U-C-E, but that just feels like a Luce to me from an Italian perspective.
0: And or, this is, yeah, okay, so there's light. Luce, perhaps, or Luce, Luce, yep.
1: Okay, that sounds good. That sounds even better. I'll go with yours. So this is one they've been talking about for a few years. They finally revealed it. Now, the designers on this have been, there's a company that was formed from a couple of people from Apple. Joni Ive is probably one well known. So there's a company that he formed once he left. And so they've been basically the driving force behind the design of this. And when you look at this, obviously we're on radio, but anyone who wants to go and look it up, have a look at the pictures of this, it looks not like a normal Ferrari, but it looks very futuristic and very modern, a bit like Apple with many of its products in years gone by. So it looks different. But in terms of performance, which is what people really want Ferraris for, over 1,000 horsepower, four independent electric motors, 0 to 100.

0: 102.5 seconds. So it's a performance car.
1: Wow.
0: And back in the day when I was a kid and I'd look at Lamborghinis, Ferraris, Porsches, the normal sort of landmark or benchmark for a supercar was 4.5 seconds. 0 to 104.5, you knew you had a supercar. So 2.5 seconds is not too bad. Top speeds are always thrown around with cars, but it seems a bit irrelevant. 310 kilometres an hour. I don't know that I can get to that speed from Wollongong to Sydney. I don't think I'm really going to go that well if I do that. So top speeds always seem a bit irrelevant, but the acceleration is quite incredible. 530 kilometres of driving range. And the first question that many people have with a Ferrari is, what does it sound like? And, of course, you can have fake synthetic engine sounds, and lots of EVs do that to try and capture that sound. They've gone a little bit differently. They've fitted sensors and accelerometers to capture the vibrations from the electric motor and give you some sort of sound in the cabin that makes it feel like you're at one with the vehicle. Of course, you can change those sounds. You can turn them on, turn them off, modify them. One of the things I love about an EV is it is so quiet. You can drive along at highway speeds and have a normal conversation like you and I are having
1: now. Surely you can turn off all these fake sounds. I mean, that's just, I don't know, I love the silence too. We're just going to have to get used to it. I think it'd be great even at, imagine going to Mount Panorama in Bathurst with an electric race.
0: Yep.
1: You'd be able to have a chat while you watch the race go around, wouldn't you?
0: It is hard when you're at Bathurst and you the main street, you know, the cars go past there and you can't talk. You got to wait until they go past to have a chat. The funny part is Bathurst was won recently by an electric vehicle because the safety car was an electric vehicle. And a few years ago, the race finished under a safety flag. So I'm claiming that EV was the first across the line.
1: In fact, we had one of our guests from who's an engineer who's electrifying Australia is his big campaign.
0: Yep.
1: And at home, he's electrifying an E.H. Holden. He's putting an electric motor in it so he can have the old beautiful thing, the most beautiful car Australia ever made, in my opinion, and turning it into an electric vehicle. So there's a bit of an industry in taking some of these vintage cars and electrifying. So maybe you can take an old Ferrari and stick an electric motor in it instead.
0: And you're right, there is an industry in that whole process of taking some old vehicles and putting electric motors in them. So you'll see more and more of it. The last thing on the Ferrari, sorry, Nick, is just the wheel size. They've gone for 24-inch rear wheels and 23-inch front wheels. So it looks very futuristic when you look at it. The wheels really stood out
1: to me. Is that big? You'll have to help me out here.
0: That's big. So a normal sedan, a Corolla-type sedan or a Camry might have a 14, 16-inch sort of wheel size.
1: Okay,
0: sometimes.
1: That is big. Right.
0: Yeah, you'll see cars advertised as getting big mag wheels with 18-inch wheels, so 24-inch is big.
1: That's practically a bloody monster truck. Anyway, we'll move on.
0: And the last part is you only need $1 million to buy it.
1: Well, of course, it's a Ferrari. All right, we'll move on to exoskeletons. Now, I've seen these things being used to help people with disabilities to stand up, for instance, but there seems to be a new move into just helping people walk up a mountain.
0: And the thing I think with this, Nick, is I compare this to an e-bike. You want to go for a ride with some friends that are very fit cyclists and you can't quite keep up with them. So you get your e-bike and you get to a hill and you can keep up with them. And it just means that you can actually either participate with some friends or you can commute with your e-bike. And this is the same thing for us without a bike now. There's a cool little concept where it's only a couple of kilograms in weight. It straps around your waist and onto your thighs. And basically, it just gives you a bit of extra oomph when you're out walking. You've got to be walking for a start. It doesn't just do it automatically. You can't just sit back and have a sleep while it walks. You've got to be doing something.
1: Oh, they'll hack it just like they hack e-bikes, Matt.
0: That's right, maybe.
1: You'll be able to go to sleep and walk home.
0: That's probably true too. So assuming we've got legal listeners out there, you don't hack it, you strap it on, and you basically just get a normal sort of boost. It'll do about 29 kilometres on one charge of the battery. But the thing, when I looked at the action of this and read some reviews on it, the thing that was really helpful was, again, you go out for a walk with some friends and they might be a bit fitter than you, and you get to a bit of a hill and you're puffing and panting and trying to keep up. And this thing just keeps you going along at a nice steady pace. It has got a boost mode. Now, the boost mode's a bit scary because on boost mode, you can do a 4-minute mile. So So that's not a bad boost.
1: Or a two-hour marathon, depending on your batteries.
0: So it's kind of one of those things, and I think we will use this for people that have maybe recovering from an injury. Maybe you've broken your leg and you've got to get back out walking, but you can't quite walk at a decent speed, or maybe people with a disability might have some sort of exoskeleton. But this, I think, will be just for people who just want to go out for a casual walk with friends and just keep up with them. Hopefully it doesn't make too much noise so you can keep chatting over the sound of the whirring motor on there. But I like the fact that you know, so small, Nick. You know, 2.3 kilograms is quite nice for this.
1: All right, Peter from Bulleye says, as a pedestrian, I'm not a great fan of quiet electric vehicles. Look, fair enough. Maybe that's

0: well, hopefully with LIDAR and radar, that the vehicles are protected possibly even better than a human with a foot on the brake.
1: Well, they're actually introducing laws, Nick, so that below certain speeds, they'll have to make an external noise. So exactly the problem Peter talks about. Regulators have acknowledged that and are taking steps to make sure that they do make a bit of noise.
0: Can I choose to make the noise that the ice cream van makes?
1: Mind you, that people running towards you, Nick.
0: I know that attracts people, so maybe that's a bad one.
1: That's right.
0: Good on you, Matt. Thank you very much.
1: Thanks, Nick.
0: Matt from Tech Talk, the podcast. David in Lake Tabarry says, Nick, Respect by Aretha suggests a good theme for your Thursday music time slot. What about a rarity, the cover that betters the original? What an excellent idea, David. Beatles Twist and Shout, Joe Cocker with little help from my friends. Subjective but fun. We will be talking tomorrow to Bruce Elder about the criminally undeserved, underrated musicians who are... who should be better known. More on that later on. Here's the news.
2: It's 10 o'clock. Good morning. Tony Matthews with ABC News. Two men who allegedly tried to kidnap a woman in Sydney's southwest yesterday have been charged. Tamsin Buckle has more.
3: A 27-year-old woman was assaulted around 2:30 p.m. in Warwick Farm after getting out of her car to change a flat tyre. Police say two men had been waiting for the woman in a car park in Liverpool and followed her car. Officers who attended the scene were told a man allegedly threatened the woman with a knife and tried to drag her to an SUV. Members of the public intervened to stop him and he fled the scene. The woman was treated by paramedics for injuries to her face and leg before being taken to hospital. A 22-year-old and a 24-year-old were arrested yesterday in Auburn and will face court today.
2: The outgoing head of the National Anti-Corruption Commission has conceded he's created a level of controversy during his tenure. Paul Brereton announced yesterday he's resigning as commissioner 3 years into a five-year term. He's faced scrutiny over his ongoing links to defence and his handling of the commission's investigation into the robo-debt scheme. During Senate estimates last night, Mr. Brereton faced a grilling from several senators, including One Nation's Malcolm Roberts.
4: You were controversial.
5: It appears that in some quarters I have created a controversy. I said when I came to the job, you don't do it to be popular, and I didn't do it to be popular.
2: Just 37% of Year 10 students have been assessed as proficient in national testing on digital literacy, the worst results in more than 20 years of testing. Here's National Education and Parenting reporter Connor Duffy.
6: In an offshoot of NAPLAN testing, every 3 years, a national sample of about 10,000 students in Years 6 and 10 are tested on digital literacy. Stephen Ganeel, the CEO of the Australian Curriculum Assessment and Reporting Authority, says while the results went backwards, students are using technology more than ever.
7: That's not translating into them having the proficiency skills that we see that they need.
6: The test doesn't include artificial intelligence, and some experts say parts of the exam may already be redundant.
2: The state government is calling for applications from community organisations to help deliver an additional 200 crisis beds. It's investing $130 million to help refurbish existing government housing, fast-track current projects and create the new beds. Housing Minister Rose Jackson says the accommodation will offer residents housing for 3 to 6 months, as well as support services.
8: And we want it to be for all of the different groups that might be experiencing homelessness, whether it's older people, whether it's women and children fleeing violence. And so this is about a partnership with us and the sector who deliver these kind of incredibly important services.
2: The CEO of Snowy Hydro says he doesn't know the total cost of the Snowy 2.0 pumped hydro project, which has already exceeded $12 billion. Last September, tunnel workers on the New South Wales project accepted a new enterprise bargaining agreement after months of negotiations. At the time, the union confirmed some workers' pay would increase by at least $50,000. Snowy Hydro Chief Executive Dennis Barnes told Senate estimates last night. The project's contractor is yet to provide a figure on how much the EBA will add to the project's overall cost.
9: The contractor had to get our no objection to the terms